0: And that's, again, that's the problem for Donegal, is that, I mean, Joe Connor was still going to have the influence that he had. So do you go and try and box off man on man with them everywhere, in which case you're leaving yourself primed to be overrun by mismatches? So it just, Kerry are very good. What can you do?
1: Is there a score in this game that will be remembered forever?
0: David Clifford's second two-pointer live was insane. The one where he came back out around Michael Breen and into the Davin ends. He's running away from goal. He's on his back step. He's got a man on his boot. And the ball clears the crossbar by 10 metres. Like, it's, he's got just a cannon of a foot, which, you know, typically he's running towards goal, he's coming off a shoulder, and he's able to kind of use that momentum to swing a ball over. And it's, I mean, don't get me wrong, it's spectacular. But that score was one where your brain kind of has to work out, how do you generate that sort of power from that sort of angle? Like, when your body is, your standing foot is coming away from goal, you're leaning back, there's a man coming on your foot, you're actually coming, it's a loop away from your own goal. So that one for me was kind of, but then, I mean, I say that the kick pass, Paddy Clifford's little kick pass to him in the second half was, that's the capability that this Kerry team have. Like, that was absolutely genius. I mean, what an extraordinary pass. So,
1: To David, yeah, because there was another one in the second half too where it's like tiki-taka, if I want to bring Messi into the equation, of Sean O'Brien, quick hand pass to Paddy. That's amazing. Yeah. It's like, that's part of your great series, the great score after a great score that no one remembers. Yeah. That's that one. But I do wonder about Clifford's two-point hat-trick, the last kick of the first half. And it's an amazing build-up in that Paddy Clifford is essentially holding possession at walking pace for the bones of a minute and a half, 2 minutes. And it's funny because that is the look of the old football. So we would have seen that a lot last year. But I wonder, could that point only have happened in the new rules because of the hooter? So the hooter sounds and then suddenly you start going.
0: That's a great question. I actually meant to text you this. It was Jer I was thinking of during that. Your idea a couple of weeks ago about the foul and everybody boxing off man on man. That, there's definitely, just, as soon as Kerry start controlling the ball, is your way to make sure they kick it to a contest. Just foul Paddy Clifford in midfield and let everybody press up man on man ever and force them to kick it to a contest rather than let them milk the clock. And you know what's going to, we all know what's coming there, but how do you stop it? Like, is there a way to manufacture another contest and just make them have to try and, you know, like it's a basketball, like a hard foul in the middle, and let them get everybody gets a man and see if they have to kick it to a contest as opposed to be able to play the whole thing under their own terms.
2: Yeah, and sorry, just on that, right? Like, if you're Armagh and you're losing all your kickouts the way they had that 15 minutes, kick the ball to touch. Kerry have a man off the pitch and you have an extra man on the field. Like, there's a lot of these little bits where it's like, we're in crisis. Do something that everybody's like, well, what are you doing there? Because, like, there's actually a disadvantage sometimes when you have a free. It's like, oh, actually, I have no free man here now. I'm down a man.
0: Exactly, yeah. Yeah, I think there's teams will have evolved that. That passage to me is so interesting, Cullum. Like, when that started happening, there's a sandbox game on tomorrow, and there's a couple of different things they're trialing, one of which apparently is a half-court rule where you can't bring the ball back once you cross the halfway line. There's a lot of people talking about I don't want to say the journalist in case I get his name wrong, but I saw a journalist online talk that we need a shot clock because of that Kerry passage. For me, there's like a philosophical thing in life in general where, like, we always want to change the world and we never really want to change ourselves. Like, the onus in a situation like that is not on Kerry to bash their head off the rocks and run into the Donegal set defence. Like,
1: yeah.
0: The onus is on, and the greatest lesson for Donegal isn't, we don't need a rule change to force that situation differently, because you're burned by the experience. Like, the harshest lesson you're going to learn is a loss, and Donegal lost the game by sitting and waiting, letting Kerry dictate the terms the way they did there. So don't do it again. You're going to be burned by this. This sounds like parenting advice more than it does the football, but you should learn from the experience of what happened in front of you. And I for me, that situation, all it is a football lesson that Donegal will realise, us letting Kerry with 90 seconds left here when we're 5 points down control this clock and then get a shot off isn't the play.
2: Everybody knew what was happening. Like, everybody in the stadium knew there was a mild booing coming. But I don't know if they were booing Paddy so much as like, why aren't you doing something about this? So, Eamon McGee was like, why didn't they do something?
3: I mean, if you do something, you just get opened up, don't you? If you move up, like, that's...
2: But, like, you know, that's the...
3: We've just talked about, like, how difficult it is to catch him and to kind of get the ball off him. So you're going to foul him. And I know what you're saying about the thing you foul him. But they can just... They'll just take a short pass and go again. Like,
1: are we naive enough to think that Donegal were looking at this, Maris, with Paddy having possession and, essentially nearly standing still, and they thought, thank God, a reprieve for once. And he's just going to wait for the hooter here and we're all going to go into the break. But they surely not, like.
0: And also, I mean, on your point there about the, you know, a lot of teams now use this concept, like you hear, like, fake space, where, like, they set a wing open, a team comes down there, and then they just close it and try and trap them. That's what happened for that Paddy Clifford point. Like, I think Donegal wanted Joe O'Connor to go down that side and try to double up, and his hands are just too quick that he was able to get it away. But if you were to press, like, your idea, Arthur, worst case scenario, you get opened up when you press out. It means what?
2: At 1 point.
0: You know, Paddy Clifford is racing towards goal. You've got a man racing behind him. All you're saying then is our bottom resort here is everybody else breaks away, cover the goal and take the 1-pointer. Let them break in and tap it over. And we hopefully win a kick out and get a chance to go up the other end and make up for it. But you don't sit and wait for them to come the way they do. But again, like, your overarching point is valid. Defending against Kerry is an incredibly difficult thing. The history of Gaelic football has taught us that. So that was again more about them understanding game state. As soon as, I mean, it was close to 2 minutes, I think, when Kerry actually originally got possession, and Keane O'Neill was up on the sideline with his hand up in the air, like the raised fist. It was clearly they practiced for a scenario like this, and that's just again is the intelligence that you see across this Kerry team and coaching ticket.
1: When did you think it was over?
0: It's easy to in hindsight. Like, genuinely, when it was 13-4, is it, they're not coming back from this. Yeah.
1: That's early.
0: Out of this hole. Maybe if things were differently and they were able to kick. But it's just 2 points. It's funny the way these things happen. Like, one thing goes wrong, everything goes wrong. Kieran Thompson, who was an unbelievable 2-point kick, that Monaghan game when they came back, I mean, he was brilliant that day, and he goes off, and you can see the devastation on his face. And Kerry clearly understood in the second half that the thing that Donegal needed to get back into the game was 2-pointers, so we're a bit more aggressive with their defending on the arc, and it just meant it was very, very difficult for Donegal to get out of that hole. I heard you talking on Monday about that stretch where Paddy McBrearty came off the bench, and if he'd kicked that, the one that on TV looked over, but he actually hooked it on the near side, maybe at that. But even still, you're still talking about needing to get a stretch of dominance like Kerry got in the first half, which is a very hard thing because you're playing Kerry, who are just so comfortable on the ball, they're not going to cough it up the way they do. Shane Ryan is unerringly calm with his kickouts, and the way they were able to work them to get them short are, like, it's the way these things happen is you do it in hindsight and you say, oh, Donegal, why were they going man on man on kickouts? They need to go zone, and why did they go zone on defence? They need to go man on man. Like, you do the thing that you didn't do because you lost. So for me, once after that first quarter, I thought, oh, this is a massive, massive hole to come out of. You were still kind of relatively entertained by what you were watching, especially how good Kerry were, but that kind of sense of actual competitiveness filtered out of the game for me, I have to say.
2: Yeah, I thought so too. Exactly the same period of it. And it's a very different experience. I was saying this earlier on, I don't know if it was on air or not, but the experience of watching the game on TV is totally different from being there. The game looked, watching it back yesterday, slightly more even on the telly. But there you can just see the shape of the whole thing is like, it's a total dominance from Kerry. Even when Donegal scored 3 or 4 points in a row, you realise that, like, if Kerry get one kick out away, then they're going to have about at bat, essentially, and Donegal can't get out of that.
3: Could I just ask, just for devil's advocate for that, right? So we now, and I know Colin's making the point, but like they did get it down to 4 points, and they did miss some fairly kind of gilt-edged chances, right? So for all the dominance that you're saying, and there was no doubt who the better team was, but like, realistically, that could have all of a sudden been a 2-point game. And that's not beyond the realms of possibility. Like. No, so no. But what does that tell us then?
2: Just before half time, before they get it to 7 points, a goal and a 2-pointer would have leveled the game, and it would have been the greatest smash and grab 35 minutes.
3: Yeah,
2: but you've ever seen. But it would have been smash and grab.
3: But my point is that isn't happen. It wasn't something sudden. This was a gradual thing that built over, that they got it back down to 4 points, and a position where they missed some uncharacteristic. There was some uncharacteristic misses. So I'm just wondering what that tells us, because it's not a million miles away from all of a sudden being a 2-point game. Kerry get a bit jittery. It didn't happen. None of this happened. But it's not crazy. It's not like this is they kind of constantly had them, like Tyrone in that second half, where it was like, you're always... Even though I would suggest, I'm of the opinion that it was actually the same kind of dominance, but the score wasn't reflective of that.
2: I think that what they were doing was they were controlling the game, and there was, if they wanted to, if they needed to, they would have ejected the way they did at the end of the first half to score the 2 points.
3: It's a risky enough control, like 4 points.
0: Is there an element too, Arthur, where the idea of the uncharacteristic Donegal wides, game state matters, right? So when is the last time we were talking about uncharacteristic wides? I actually heard Tommy talking about this last week, and it's the semi-final last year where Galway got a couple of points ahead and Donegal started chasing and they missed 8 or 9 last attacks. That once you're Paddy McGrady coming into a game where they're 5 points down and is chasing is a completely different thing to Paddy McGrady coming into a game where it's nip and tuck and you're not have to get yourself out of that hole, and then maybe the psychological pressure that comes with a situation like that. It's a much harder thing for anyone. Like it's a much harder thing for Hugh McFadden to come on at halftime and to know in his head that we're 7 points down, as opposed to if he was starting in the first half. Like the game state is a big part of this, and the way the game was going was typically when these teams get their hands on ball, they're going to get a shot off at the end of it. So every single possession is weighted with that. And Donegal, of all teams, know that. That's been drilled into them. So they know precisely how costly it is when they lose a kick-out. And they know precisely how bad it is when they're 9 points down. And it just makes it's such a devastating thing. And you're straight away you're thinking, can they get a goal? Can they get a couple of 2 pointers to get back into this game? And Kerry are so capable at making sure that doesn't happen. Was probably Clifford's greatest trick of all. The at the very end of the game, when it was very clear Donegal needed a goal, he's literally standing on his own goal mouth. Like the Shane Ryan catches the ball under the crossbar, and he's the one standing beside him saying, "Come on, give me the ball on my own goal line here, and I'll get us out of here." Like Kerry just understood this game state throughout that, and I think that was why, even during that stretch, as it looked like they might be coming back, it was predominantly down to the fact that Kerry were still comfortable.
2: What stops this team becoming a dynasty?
0: The fact that getting to this summit is just such a ridiculously hard thing, and you can do a lot of things right. And I do think Kerry did a lot of things right over the last 2 years, but you're one sickening injury away from things turning, or you're one result. You know, the moment for me for this year was if Kerry had gotten a more difficult preliminary qualifying draw, coming off that Meath game, dealing with all the injuries they were dealing with, if they'd gotten Galway in that preliminary qualifying, I think it would have been a bit more interesting. But they got, I think, a draw that they would have been relatively happy with in Cavan. But that's when your jaw was out and you're vulnerable. So it's so hard to get to this summit, and so many things have to go right. But they're as primed as anyone in the country are to go on and to do that in terms of everything, really. Like age profile, the group that's there, the fact that I don't think you would have any sort of fear that the hunger will go, despite how clearly, you know, there was a chip in the shoulder this year and they played into that. But Kerry teams in the past have done that too, and they still managed to sustain it as well. So the only thing that stops it, Ger, is the reality that in high performance sport, it's just such a hard thing to do to string this stuff together. But they have the draw materials to do it as well.
1: I remember chatting with you at the very start of the year, Maurice, on this show, asking you, will the All-Ireland champions and the All-Star selected and the Footballer of the Year, will they all have an asterisk beside them because it's the first year of the new rules? And we had a serious conversation about that, and it seemed very legitimate at the time. And now it all seems nonsensical because it was such a fruitful year in the end. Has it been a good championship? Was a question that I asked at the start of the show and got the audience involved, and there was mixed responses because of the last three games of the championship.
0: The knockout stages as a whole, to be honest, for me, were like if you take it as a bracket of 11 games, you had one epic preliminary game in Galway Down. I thought that was brilliant. Yeah. You had three watchable qualifiers, I would say. Like, I'm not saying they were blockbusters, but you know, the Kerry Armagh, despite everything, was unbelievably entertaining. Like, you got what you wanted out of it. I think, I would say, Galway Meath was a very poor quality game, but it was still watchable. And the Donegal Monaghan game, for a similar reason, semi-finals were washouts for me, and the final even. So yeah, look, it didn't finish on the note you wanted to. It's a small sample size in the grand scheme of things about I do think it was a good championship. The provincials was absolutely epic. Some Sam Maguire series games we got were brilliant. in the context of the caveating, I suppose I meant that. I mean, you're right to bring it up, and I meant it in the regard of if there's a if that would I think that would only apply if there was an off the ball winner, if there was an outsider that people didn't see coming, and then people say, actually, the only reason they won is because of the news. That would have been part of it. But look, and I do think there's, it's far for me to say, but I do think there's probably, we're at a very crucial time here for the FRC, and there probably is a conversation, but amidst this trial of stuff that's happening tomorrow night in Abbottstown, are there other things that we would still, yeah. Like the game has been much improved. Can it get better? Can we perfect this more? And for me, there are definitely elements of that need to be, you know, they're going to, I'd say they might dress up some of the stuff that people haven't been majorly fan of, like will they hand in the ball back or the captains only talk to, you know, that kind of stuff. But I mean more so the actual, the core enhancements, the ones that deal with the game. I still would, and this is me personally, right? Like people are surveyed on this countancy and they're all giving their feedback, and it doesn't seem to be an idea that takes hold anywhere else, but I still would love to see less of a safety of possession once gained in Gaelic football. Like, is there an easier way to get the ball back? We're all talking about defensive systems. Is there a way that you could reward teams who want to press out and have a bit more of a robust tackle, or a way that teams can get the ball back? Because all we've done is introduce this new dynamic, which means it's much harder to secure kickouts, but ultimately when teams do secure kickouts, they're still scoring at the end of it. So would there be a way for us to have, yeah, like the All-Ireland final last year, 20 turnovers, it was maligned as the, as what it was, and I think it was the lowest turnovers ever in All-Ireland final. This year's one had 29, and I don't know, maybe I'm living in cuckoo land. I thought there was a world where we were going to get to a stage where we'd get a bit more of that.
2: How?
0: For me, it's having a more robust tackle. You have to police steps or give defenders a chance to reward the teams who want to come and to press hard and chase the team down. And I often give this example, and I know, look at it, I'm not saying this is an extreme, right? Let's say if I introduce an AFL tackle into Gaelic football tomorrow, immediately, if Cullen, if you have the ball, I'm chasing you everywhere, because I knew as soon as I get you, and that means that, you know, as soon as you have the ball, there's someone up behind you, like, and you know you've got to move that ball. It becomes a way more vertical game, and you've got to get very, very good at kicking the ball up the pitch or at beating a man. So that's the added incentive, right? And where we're at right now is that teams are, I thought, when I was talking to you at the end of July 2025, some team would come along and show us a way, what's the successful format to defend in Gaelic football, and it doesn't exist. I'm not saying a team won't come along and do it, but right now we haven't seen a successful defensive format in my mind. What we're seeing is the kickouts are dictating a huge amount, but when you get hands on ball, so that was just a, I know, look at it, I feel like I'm in my own little island here, like talking about the safety possession once gained, but it's just the one thing I thought maybe that we would have had more of a conversation about. And if we're going to trial 4-point goals and half court rules and shot clocks, yeah, why not just throw it into one of the sandbox games this weekend to say, let's have a more robust tackle, let's just try it.
3: The recruiters would love it. These guys are so well primed.
1: I think your argument is very justifiable, because with all the new rules and changes in the game, it's still eminently possible and has happened that a team in a winning position can retain possession in the middle third by hand passing their way to victory, and the opposition can't get the ball back, and it looks no different to any previous years. That's still a fundamental problem. Is the Paddy Clifford example, for 2 minutes before the Hooter point by his brother, is that he's nearly at a standstill, and there's nothing about the new rules that will change that.
0: There's not, and I mean, like, a lot of this, sport is governed as much as it is by the theory of sport, by the theory of economics, right? So if you, like, why did Donegal defend the way they do? Defend the way they do because the vast majority of scores come from a certain zone, so they decide to clog up that zone and not concede scores from there, right? You're playing the percentages. Is there a way where a team like that could be incentivized to know that there's a high probability, if you go and press out a team and try and get the ball back, you have a chance to do it? But right now, we don't see that as being a successful avenue. So to me, as I said to you earlier, that example, it says more about Donegal than it does about Kerry. Like, the Kerry were entitled to do what they did, and what they did was very clever. But I just would love to see if there was a scope for us to see a bit more of that to me, like, as much as I love high scoring games, don't get me wrong, there's been games this year that have been brilliant, but physicality is as important as scores in Gaelic football to me personally. Like the chaos contests, that's as the Kerry Tyrone is my favourite Ireland final of all time, for that simple reason that you, as well as you saw like phenomenal scores, you saw the way that Tyrone were harrying that Kerry team, and it just made for a very entertaining spectacle. So if there's a North Star that we're working towards, I thought it might be a bit more about that, but that to have that sort of physicality in the game.
2: Can I go back to something we were talking about, the aftermath of Tip and the value of tradition? Jim McGuinness was speaking in the build-up about it's Kerry players' birthright to win All-Irelands, and this isn't after time, because we were like, well, what is the point of him talking about that stuff and bringing up the Clifford is the best footballer in the country? Clifford seems to have taken that personally.
3: How dare he?
2: I know, it's like, look, I understand exactly why they're doing it, and it's like a slightly manufactured, but that tradition thing, I was listening to Owen talking to Brian Sheehan, and Brian Sheehan was like a ball boy for Jacko, and, you know, these stories are kind of legion across Kerry, forgive the pun, and I just, like, there's an endlessness to this. To this Kerry thing, but what you're saying earlier on is allied to the tradition, the quality of the footballers they have. This time, there's a humility around, well, what are they doing up there and everywhere else? And when you marry these two things together, that's the thing that gives me the sense that we're on the precipice of a dynasty here, is that, like, there's an injection of a throughput of players who had pedigree of minor All-Irelands, greatest footballer of all time, and his brother, who is Xavi, to whatever, to Messi.
0: You have to remind me something there. I, a couple of weeks ago, and the idea of Kerry with their chip on their shoulder and the way that David Clifford and Paddy have taken some of the conversation around them recently, when we were talking about criticism, I think I told you on here about some of the interactions that I got after the Kerry Armagh game, where a member of the backroom team was of the view that I'd written him off, and and was kind of relishing what was an absolutely superb performance. I actually met him again after the game at the weekend, and I know who to blame. I got a bit of an olive branch. So he explained, you know, if you're a parent of a kid and one of your kids acts up, every child gets it. Like, no matter who comes in, they're all just getting given out to. He went downstairs after that game and told me, I knew someone was getting it, and I was waiting for Rooney, and then you came along and said he's getting it first. So I took the bullet from him. I stood in front of the stood in front of, you know, like the soldier meme where you're protecting the guy Stephen. I stood in front of him for him. To answer your second question, I tend to agree with you, to be honest. Like, it's all of the things that come together for it to be perfectly. The only fear for Kerry now is, are they able to manage this next period well? And that's, I mean, like, one of the amazing things about Bo Clifford's really is, until Paddy this year, they're hardly ever injured. Like, they're consistently there, and it's despite the fact they play a ridiculous amount of football. And that needs to be managed, right? Like, you know, for David Clifford playing 40 odd games, and is he going to be as involved with Fossa and East Kerry this year as he has been in previous years? I think there's a tricky balancing act to that. But as I, like, again, this is what we're talking about here, is the fact that they have the raw materials to do this. They just need to manage it correctly. And I can see your point for sure, that in terms of teams who are coming, I mean more so, I think the levels of football have gone up. I said that to you before. I think Kerry now this Kerry team are a much better team than they were in 2022 even, which is a great thing for the game. But I still think that there's enough challengers there to say that they would back themselves, if things come right, to beat this Kerry team. So I'm not fearful of that coming down the stretch. I can see the scope for it though.
3: Is the sameness of it a threat at all, just in terms of that it's like, I was looking at it afterwards, and it's like, Dublin are doing a lot of the heavy lifting, but like, even in the last 15 years, the two most successful counties have won 12 of 15 All-Irelands. And it's like, I do appreciate that it's like, in the moment, that's not such a problem, because it's like, you kind of take it, you're not always thinking in historical terms, but like, at the same time, so that's 39 for Kerry, Dublin are up over 30 as well. So like, it's a course of kind of one every 2 years, one of them on average wins.
0: Yeah.
3: More or less. And that to me, like, it's funny, because when you look back, I don't know over what period it was, but like, hurling, despite the fact that it's a relatively limited or relatively smaller number of teams that can compete, still has about the same number of different winners as football does. So like football, for all the kind of openness, is still such a closed shop. And I don't know if that's like, do we really want, after like the era in which Dublin established themselves as being the best team of all time, to head into an era where Kerry challenged the thing to be the best team of all time? Before, at which point, I presume Dublin will be back then.
2: Well, it's
1: mentality, isn't it?
3: It's a bit dull.
2: You need Tyrone.
1: It's not rules though, it's mentality, isn't it?
2: And you need...
3: It might be mentality, or it might be something like, if it, mentality is stretched like over a century and a half or whatever, not over a century and a half, but a century and a bit, like, it's like, is DNA. That all it is?
2: And yeah. I think in, if you look back at the Dublin era, there's the Donegal game, which obviously inspires them to develop the sweeper system that Keane O'Neill, the centre-back, ended up being
3: O'Sullivan,
2: one of the best proponents of. And so the style for the second period where they do the five in a row is less swashbuckling, but the rivalry with Mayo made that narrative incredible. And then the fact that they were chasing history and they made it. There's a couple of dud All-Ireland finals in there where they, you know, it was too easy for them. And a lot of teams were already beaten before they went out to play them. That would be the bit you'd be concerned about, is that Kerry have it fairly handy in Munster. And now there's not going to be a group stage next year. So it's like fewer games for us to actually get them to the pitch.
3: That's like, the only thing I'd be worried about.
2: You know, yeah. The Dubs to come back. It's going to be interesting to see who gets the Dublin job. And because the rumours are they're putting together a dream team ticket like the Sligo one.
3: Well, better than good luck.
0: I actually accept your point, Arthur. And I think this is more tied to the focus for Jarlath Burns and whatever is going to come of the Football Review Committee. But is there a way for us to, in the same way that we've had a conversation about hurling, and Ger, we spoke with this recently, like, for argument's sake, is there a way to look at host raids of Munster and Leinster and say these teams need support to get to a certain level? And it, like, the example I gave was the Limerick footballers, but I mean, it doesn't necessarily have to be them, but is there Waterford or a lot of same teams who are locked in Division 4, what do we need for them to get more competitive? And just a rising tide to lift all boats. And definitely, from my perspective, there has to be a way that you can break this stranglehold, right? That these teams have to have to, is there, because right now what happens is the same old teams are in Division 1, and more often than not, same teams are in Division 2, and especially since they've got rid of the 1A, 1B structure, it seems like an unbelievably difficult thing to rise through the ranks. All that said, I think Kerry this year are worthy winners, and I think they're rightful winners in that they demonstrated the ability to mix it up depending on what they played against. Like if they had to play the way they played, which is that through the hands attack, they did that very effectively. If they need to kick the ball, they did that. They evolved as they went through the year. There's a point that Sean McDonald set up a point for in the Kerry Cork game, a two-pointer just before half time, which is an identical move to what Sean O'Shea did with Dylan Ganey. Dylan Ganey actually skied it, but just, you know, it's a basketball move, like a hard run across the arc, and then you give a ball on the outside, and as you're giving it, you make sure to screen whoever the defender is who's coming across, and you create a free shot for your player. And Kerry very clearly were evolving as they went through the year. So they showed different tactical strategies, they showed a way to play different sort of football. That's a very encouraging thing for me, that it wasn't a one-size-fits-all approach to the year. From that perspective, I mean, I think it's a good thing for football that teams are looking at that and saying, is there a way for us to do that? How do they realise that? I suppose that's the conversation that needs to come down the tracks.
2: Will Jack stay?
0: All year I would have said I'd be stunned if he stayed. And now increasingly you can see the other side of that conversation, which is that the players and chair people really want him to stay. They don't necessarily have an heir apparent. They're, as you rightly say, as primed for a dynasty as anybody has. He's one All Ireland away from matching Jim Gavin, I'd say. Is that right?
2: Yeah, five.
0: So that would be a six. There's a hell of a lot of reason there to stay. So I was almost certain that this was going to be it, and now I'm less sure. I can see the case to go for one more, and just keep what they have there together for one more go.
2: All right. Morris, great stuff. Thanks a million.
0: Thanks, boys.
1: See you.
2: Morris Brosnan from the Irish Examiner there, giving some thoughts. Morning, 9:59.
4: Off the Ball, Sports Radio.
2: All right. As I said, two of the breakout stars of Kerry's 39th All-Ireland win were men who are absolutely steeped in Kerry football. Tim Moynihan and Ambrose O'Donovan. Roll it there, Roisin. Have a look at this.
5: Oh my God, Paddy driving through, he's on the 21, he's going for a pie, Yes, yes.
1: It's goal.
5: Paddy Clifford. Joe Carter. Joe is going to go for goal. Joe.
1: Yes.
5: Yes. Yes.
1: That's
5: yes.
1: It.
5: Joe Carter. At Kelly. At the kingdom.
1: They're like a wasp around the codal.
5: A wasp around codal. That's one that'll go down. Now, 64 minutes gone, 25. Now, a little foot pass, that could be intercepted by Paddy Clifford in the middle of the park, which it does. This one's supposed to happen, he says. Now, David has it now. David,
1: two-pointer.
5: David, over the bar. A brilliant point from a brilliant player.
2: There's a wasp there beside him, only about to get rid of
5: Kerry, Julie, they go against, and it's over the... out over the sideline. Kerry are All-Ireland champions for 2025.
6: We've been with them all the trip. Tullamore, we looked at Tullamore, Meath, we were all home and home. That's a fantastic display by every man. Two men, there's no Kerry player in the pool game today. Every one of them played well. And that's what you have to be very proud of. They came with a game plan, all the tactics they were done. You must have the ball, it's about wanting something, and Kerry wanted us today.
2: Radio Kerry superstars Tim Moynihan and Ambrose O'Donovan are with us. Tim, how is the voice now?
7: Yeah, just about recovering, Ger. Yeah, it was a sweet one to win. And as you can see there, the 1984 captain, he kicks every ball with Kerry, and I get a bit carried away during commentaries as well. But look, it's brilliant. I prefer the voice to be like this rather than being in mourning today if we had a loss. So, yeah, it's a lovely feeling.
2: Ambrose, you are steeped in football and you've seen them win all types of All-Irelands, the ones where they're straightforward, the ones where they're complicated, like 2009. Because of the route to victory this year, people are saying this is the sweetest for you, who's been involved in so many of them and seen them all, front row seats, with Mikko's passing. Absolutely. And everything else.
8: Absolutely, because, and you're dead right, you covered it all, because we had everything. You know, we played well in Cork, we had a great game in the Munster Championship in Cork. We didn't know where we really were, we didn't really test it. Then we went to Park Tarleton and Meath. We just had an off date. We turned off the switch going into Tullamore, and we took a hiding, and then we kind of didn't know where we are. And then, you know, it kicked off. And I think Tullamore was a very important game for Kerry in this year's championship, because I think it drove home a few home truths that, you know, when you put on an inter-county jersey on you, you have to have the on button on at all times. And then, and like you said, and like you so rightly said, they now pat into quarter-final Armagh, semi-final Tyrone, final Donegal. These are all teams that have caused us problems before and have cost us All-Irelands before. And it was brilliant to do all three and win in All-Ireland. Yeah, absolutely. As you said, we coming out of Tullamore, we'd know what to expect. From there on, we kicked on. And the most important thing is on people, it's lost on people, is we played lovely football along the way as well. Football that you'd be very proud of, and I think all the Kelly farmer, Kelly players, and indeed, we always said, you know, when you put on a green and gold jersey in you, there's an onus of duty on you to the people that have gone before you to do the jersey proud. What these boys, the whole panel of this team, certainly did that and did it in abundance on that Sunday.
2: Ambrose, will you indulge me for 1 second? The game against Cork, you're from Giligwille, if I'm not mistaken. It's, for people who don't know, it's on the Cork border, like they're neighbouring towns, you cross the bridge and suddenly you're in Cork. Joe Connor's goal in injury time was kind of the moment where the country was like, ooh, this guy's pretty good. And he backed it up the whole year long. So, Colm here beside me is a Cork man, and I'm literally just bringing this up to annoy him. What a win that was.
8: Absolutely, and you're absolutely right, and so called nowhere where Guinea Quillen is as well, and we great banter come along to the border with Bally Desmond, Quillen, Knock, Nagree, and indeed parts of Ratmore, half it is in Cork as well. So yeah, we've a great crack. But to their credit, the Cork boys came in and celebrated with us last Monday. A couple of boys from Drum Tariff and Kenturk came over, and you know, they're licking their wounds after the hurling, but no, the Yeat Humble Pine came back and said, yeah, the best team won, and we wish you all the best. And no, they didn't stay too long with us celebrating, but they did come back and had a drink with us.
1: Class acts, Ambrose. I'm not surprised at all. It's pure class. Like you two have each other, both from Kerry. I've had to put up with this for weeks now, with this Cork hater.
2: No,
1: talking
2: Cork.
1: About Cork every day, you know.
2: We all love Cork.
1: That Meath game in Tullamore is kind of gone down in myth, really, because that wasn't available to watch anywhere. So ye were the sound for the country. And I was watching it live, funnily enough, in Ballybunion. I was listening to ye. And you said it there, Ambrose, you know, it was hard to know where Kerry were after that. But were ye Were you genuinely concerned about the state of play at that stage? Because it seems so long ago now, but it felt very real at the time.
8: Oh, yeah, and you would be concerned. But what was concerning us as well was, and I suppose in hindsight, and I suppose hindsight is a great thing now, when we look back, players were cutting their teeth. You know, we had a lot of young fellas in there. Sean O'Brien, you know, Mike Breen, Mark O'Shea. This was new to these fellas, and you have to play to experience anything. You've got to play in it. And that was a fantastic experience.

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0: Just one of the upgrades I've added to this puppy.
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0: It's brought to you by Guinness 00.
3: All right, you're welcome along to the latest episode of Settle In and Off the Ball, brought to you by Guinness 00. And my special guest today is Sarah Byrne, Ladies European Tour golfer. How are you?
4: I'm very good now, thank you. Good to be here.
3: How does that sound?
4: Nice, but surreal still. Yeah. But sounds good.
3: Yeah, you've had a bit of time to think about it and enjoy knowing that the move to the professional ranks is going the way you want it to. Now that you're probably on the cusp of starting your Ladies European Tour experience and you're sitting down, you're planning out the year and all that, is the reality of what's coming starting to hit home?
4: A little bit, but it's also like, it's kind of been weird because obviously I got the card in like the 20th of December. Like, and now it's like still like not even a month, and like it's kind of like trying to plan a whole year. It's kind of hard to kind of settle in. It's kind of going from back of one on to straight on to the other, but it's the dream, and it was the goal, and like it felt really nice to get it. And now planning out a year, it feels pretty nice to have a full year to plan out and have employment for 2025, that's for sure.
3: Yeah, because golfing careers, maybe more than any other sport, it's so hard for them to pan out as expected, and lots of players have great college careers, great amateur careers, and then that next step is a big one. I'm sure you were aware of that when you finished up and such a brilliant amateur career.
4: Yeah.
3: Just a few months previous. Did you feel that weight of expectation on you?
4: A little bit, yeah, but I also was kind of like, I came off such a high off, obviously, Curtis Cup, but finishing like an amateur career, and that honestly just kind of gave me a wave of momentum. I kept getting invites throughout the whole time between September, October, and playing LET events and playing other pro events and stuff like that, and that really just whirlwinded into like the qualifying series, the Q schools. But I kind of felt that little bit of pressure because, like, I think having no employment for 2025 really was not what I wanted, or was kind of would have been detrimental to my career, I think, a little bit. Because for me, I just need to keep playing, like, I just keep riding a wave of momentum. And that was really big for me to just get some sort of status on any tour, and to come back with starting 2025 with a full European Tour card and a full Epson Tour card. It's just like a dream start, really. It's exactly kind of what I would hoped for coming into 2025.
3: Like, that is a lot of pressure, because you know you're so used to playing so much competitive golf in recent years at the highest possible level on the amateur side of things. If suddenly, you know, you were to have a bad week at the wrong time, things can grind to a halt pretty quickly.
4: Yeah, absolutely. Like, I think like the last couple of weeks, like or last couple of kind of months that I've been playing, it was all Q schools of trying to get status on the tour, and like the consequences of not playing well that week. That's probably the one thing I'm really looking forward to for 2025, is just back playing competitive golf again. Like, yeah, there's consequence, but I always have next week. Like with Q school, it was like, oh god, like I have to perform to get my status, to get onto the next stage, to try and get some sort of tour card for next year. And like playing with that consequence was definitely, it was a little bit different. I kind of hadn't had that. And again, in amateur, like if you have a bad week, just you enter the next event and play the next one. So like the end
3: your
4: of
3: your livelihood isn't at stake.
4: Yeah,
3: as well.
4: Exactly. Like a whole living wasn't at stake every week. So I think kind of doing that by the kind of, that was the start of my pro career, really, to have that kind of pressure and to be able to get through that. It really was a relief, but I kind of knew I was able to do it as well. Like I kind of had college golf and the intensity of just the life that you were living in Division One student athlete. I honestly think that intensity and pressure kind of prepped me for it a little bit, and it was nice to be able to come off it successful. So yeah,
3: you're going into Q school right at the start of your career. I don't know what the makeup of the field was, because we've spoken about it on the men's side with Peter Laurie and Gary Murphy on our podcast so many times, and they went to Q school at, you know, coming towards the end and describing it as the worst week of their lives. Of, you know, they had kids at the time, and you're thinking, geez, like if this doesn't work out, how do I go back home on Sunday night and say that's it? Were there players there with a very different mindset who were, you know, who've been through the ringer, and you're the fresh face coming out?
4: Yeah, absolutely. Like even by the end of it, like I was at the final stage of LPGAQ school in Alabama in the end of November, start of December, and like it was there was a couple of fresh faces like me, but it was literally mainly just like people trying to come back, forgetting like you had Sofia Popov there. She had won the British Open there a couple of years ago, and it's kind of like she's back trying to get her card again with her kid and her husband there, you know, that kind of way. And it's kind of like there's just people from every sort of stage of their career at Q Schools, and it's such an intense week, and it's not that fun to play. Like, I love playing golf and competing, but those weeks are just that little bit harder because it's, you're not competing for anything other than like just status, and that's the hardest thing really to play for.
3: And obviously you got your card, so you were able to play well, able to handle that pressure. When you compare it to a Curtis Cup, when you compare it to some of the big college events you played in America, how does it stack up?
4: It's again, it's like a kind of a different intensity now, like Curtis Cup and stuff like that. It's always nice because you have like the viewership, you have the spectators around you kind of willing you on. And then Q School, it's a dog fight. You're there for yourself. And it's kind of like everyone's scrapping just to get the top 20 of the field or whatever to move on or get a card. So it's that little bit different, on it. But I love when things are a little bit more intense and kind of can focus in. So I kind of thrive off that kind of competitiveness
3: like
4: a little bit.
3: It's so many events you play, it's about the winning. This one is just making sure you don't lose.
4: Yeah, exactly. It's that little bit different, but again, I kind of went in with the mentality to try and win. But like that was honestly the best way. If you're trying to get first place, maybe 20th doesn't seem that hard to achieve. You know, that kind of way. I kind of went in that mentality of being like, may as well go into every golf event trying to win it, and that kind of was the same mentality that way.
3: So bring us maybe back then to the start and where the initial love of golf came from, and maybe the moments you start to realise, geez, I'm quite good at this.
4: Yeah, so I just got into golf because my dad was into it, really. Like, he kind of take me when I was really, really young, like, to the range, and if he was going off practicing, I'd be playing in the bunkers and kind of just having fun with it. And I started competing at 10. I played my first Golf Ireland event when I was 10 years of age in Castle Dargan and Connacht Girls. So it was kind of like, from a very early age, I kind of had an idea that I really wanted to play golf. Like, that's just why I wanted to compete and play. And Solheim Cup 2011, I think 2010 it was, and Killeen Castle, that was really, really big. I saw that and that was, I'm playing this. But that was it. Okay. Like, I was like, at that young age, I saw the players there and was like, these are the coolest people ever. I absolutely loved it. And I was like, I'm just going to do this. And then from there, I kind of just took off.
3: Can you talk a bit more about that? Because you often hear about that from sports people. That there is that one thing. And listen, we often, you know, speak about how this can be an inspiration for the next generation. Yeah. I'm sure we spoke about it so much around the time of the Solheim Cup because it was such a big event for this country. What happens in the car journey home and the weeks afterwards that you can actually realize that in real life?
4: I just remember walking around the play and like just being like starstruck by all this, and like the crowds there, the match play about it, I just absolutely loved it. And I remember probably a couple of days after, I was down practicing on the range with my dad, and I just looked up and I was like, do you think I'm gonna play Solheim Cup? Because like, I'm gonna play it someday. I think he was just like laughing at me, like 10 year old me saying this. But just that kind of thing. And even like, I just remember Karen Stupples she was playing Solheim Cup, and she was left out for one of the matches, and she was running around like having fun with all the fans, and I was like, God, I love her, like she's so cool. And she actually ended up being my one of the assistant captains at Curtis Cup, which was bizarre, kind of a full circle moment for me, really. I was like, you're one of the reasons I play golf, and now you're one of my captains for Curtis Cup. So it was kind of cool like that. But kind of just, there is little moments like that, and like just kind of winning my first like ladies competition in Douglas Golf Club when I was 10 and 11, and then winning my first girls event, and like kind of then winning the close then in 2017. There was just kind of like a gradual thing, or being like, oh, I love it, I want to keep going, I want to keep going. And then it just kind of took off, really. But Solheim Cup was probably, when having it in Ireland, was probably the deciding factor. I mean, I just got there and I just had that feeling. I was like, this is going to be me.
3: Yeah.
4: So it's funny how like events like that plan can happen in Ireland, can just like start off a career.
3: Yeah, well,
4: really.
3: Can't see it, can't be it line.
4: Yeah, it, literally that was it. Yeah.
3: Your dad's here. He's your manager now. Your relationship with him and golf then was there a, he brought you for a bit of crack, or did he realise quite early on there was a bit of talent and, you know, push you along? How did that relationship develop?
4: I actually do ask him this quite a lot. I was like, did you think that we'd ever be here? Like, kind of, and he kind of laughs and he's like, I always knew there was something special.
3: Right.
4: Like, the way you kind of went around the game, and like, if you hit a bad shot, you weren't, like, you got annoyed by it, and it was kind of like you were trying to figure out why. But he was like, you were always good. He was like, you could always tell that there was something there. And then obviously, like, I just had the love for the game, and from very early on, it was intense though. We kind of knew that we were doing this not just obviously for fun and the love of the game, but I think from very early on, we kind of knew the journey that we were going to be on, really.
3: Right. What age?
4: Literally, I say about maybe 11, 12, 13, okay. Kind of. By the time I was 13, we were traveling around Europe playing golf events and traveling to the States playing golf events. And I think when you're at that point and that young, it's kind of, and investing that much, it's kind of like, you know, you're on the journey to try and become, like I just said it, I said to my parents, I was like, I want to go to America for college. I want to go and be on the LPGA. I want to play Salem Cup. And, I was like, that's what I want to do. So let's give it a go. And here we are.
3: Were there many wobbles in those sort of early teenage years when, you know, friends are going in different mm-hmm. paths, and golf has to be all-consuming if you want to get to that very elite level. Were there moments where you're thinking, actually, do I want to get another flight this weekend?
4: Mm-hmm. Absolutely. There was times I wanted to give it up, to be right. honest. And the most addicting game ever. Actually, that's what I say, golf is addicting. You just can't. It's obviously, every athlete goes through as much hardship, but I think kind of going through like secondary school, and at the time, like it's a lot better now. It's like, women's golf really wasn't that big. I was the only one to do it in my whole school, and my whole primary school, my whole secondary school, I was the only golfer, so all my friends were like, what? Mm. And like, I don't think they understood at the time either, like, oh, why aren't you coming out with us, or hey, have a golf lesson, why can't you come for this sleepover, why can't you come on this school tour, like,
3: yeah.
4: I was like, I have to go to France to play in this event, like, that's why I can't come, or like, the Munster Championship is on, like, I can't, I need to prep for that. So like, it was hard throughout those years to manage it, but like, I was kind of selfish in a way that like, I always knew what I wanted, and that came above anything else. Like, it was easy for me to sacrifice all the nights out or all the like going to do stuff with my friends. It was just easy for me because I was like, I want this.
3: Yeah, very single-minded.
4: Yeah, and like, to be fair, I think Nike came out with a quote like, greatness just takes everything, like, and that's what it does, like, it just, it takes absolutely everything out of you, and like, I was committed to that from a very early age, and that was, it was obviously hard to do, and like, going through those years, I think it was like 14, 15, 16, kind of around those years were the hardest, but then I was got my college commitment and stuff like that, and that kind of helped kind of get me through that kind of hardship. But I think every person kind of goes through that, but for me, it wasn't enough to stop me from playing golf, really.
3: Yeah, because, well, for any elite sports person, but particularly in those individual sports, you got to give every bit of yourself mm-hmm. in those mm-hmm. teenage years, and there's no guarantee that
4: yeah.
3: the success is going to come at the end
4: yeah.
3: of it. And like, when you're probably, you know, concentration at school is maybe focused elsewhere and at golf at times.
4: Yeah.
3: You know, are there people along the way who are questioning you as to whether this is the right path for you? Or is everybody very supportive?
4: Most people are very supportive now, to be fair, but I also have been, I don't know, is it just my luck or what, but I've always surrounded myself with really good people mm. and like a really, really good team. Like, my parents and most of my friends, they were, as much as they didn't know what was going on, they were trying to be as supportive as possible. And I was quite lucky in that sense that everyone was, maybe teachers and missing exams maybe was not quite the best. They were kind of maybe asking if I could change dates of golf tournaments. I was like, that's not quite how
3: right,
4: it works.
3: Yeah, yeah, yeah.
4: But I think all in all, everyone was fairly supportive. And if they weren't, I kind of was like, well, I'm doing it anyway. So.
3: Yeah. Like, I'm sure you've never done an interview where Leona Maguire's name mm-hmm. hasn't come up.
4: Yeah.
3: Like, that path that you can go on, I'm sure for, you know, a lot of teachers, a lot of people, when you were starting out at 11, 12, and you're starting to think about college golf and, you know, wanting to ultimately play Solheim Cup, well, they're wondering how you go from 11 to the Solheim Cup,
4: yeah.
3: because it's not like being a footballer where you go for trials and all mm-hmm. that. People just don't know. Were you aware of what each step was along the way? Would you have looked at Leona's path as the one you wanted to follow? Or
4: yeah.
3: who were the examples you looked at?
4: Honestly, at the time, mostly just Leona, just because she was the only golfer to come out of Ireland, really. And it was kind of like, you didn't really hear the ins and outs of every other person's story to your different country. So it was mainly Leona. Like, obviously, it was a very high standard of amateur golfer, like the number one amateur in the world for so long. And she kind of set such a good standard of the pathway of it. So like, play a really good amateur time and then go to the States and play collegiate golf over there and get a good college, be surrounding yourself with the best players, honestly the best amateurs in the world really are all based in the States, and play around there and then kind of go to Q schools once you're done to turn pro. So I think she had such a successful time throughout her amateur career, her college career, and then obviously towards professional golf as well. So like, she kind of really set a golden pathway really of what to do and follow, and that was really all we had to go off, really.
3: And and funnily enough, she's probably a bit of an outlier in terms of American golf, where, you know, you go back to that Solheim Cup, Lexi Thompson was there as part of the junior Solheim and, you know, was starting to play major championships at sort of 12, 13, and now we see, you know, Lexi retiring at a very young age. In the women's game, you know, players can turn pro very, very young.
4: Mm-hmm.
3: Was that ever in your head of actually, well, maybe I can skip some of these steps?
4: No, I wasn't good enough. Right. I wasn't good enough to turn pro at that point. Yeah. And, like, I knew that, like, the pro was always the dream, but I had so much learning to do. I had so much maturing to do. I had a lot of golf balls to be hit to get better. Okay. So that really was never part of my journey. Like, it's hard to be a prodigy though. You can see it kind of throughout the years of the girls that were so good at such a young age, right, turn pro and it not work out for them either. So I did promise my mom I'd go to college and get a stick out college and get a 4-year degree and have that in my back pocket. So that was always my plan of I was going to go to college, do the collegiate side. And honestly, the timing of it all really worked well for me. Like, by the time my 4 years was up in college, then I was like, okay, I'm ready now to finish and to turn pro. But before that, I honestly wasn't. So the timing of everything really just lined up for me.
3: Yeah. When you look at some of those players you're probably playing at 15, 16, 17, who were probably been pressured to turn pro, who were the very best players at that age, and who are maybe, you know, not quite there now. What are the reasons, do you think, that they fell down? Is it the pressure? Is it that there's an overinflated sense of their skill set at the time?
4: Yeah, I honestly, like, I do think about it quite a lot, because I do think as well, it's just like, you need to also have a bit of a life, you know, like, I feel like a lot of people, like, it works for some, like, where the, like, if you're just kind of blinders on the whole way throughout your teenage life and can turn pro so early and have a really good start or whatever, and then it honestly just doesn't work. I think they just don't have anything else. Like, that's all that they were primed to do, and it's, you have to have a balance. Like, that was what I've learned. It's like, as much as it's so intense, you need to be able to turn it off. And, like, I try to take one day off a week of nothing and be able to see my friends, and, like, that's a really, really big thing of having a balance. Like, as there's golf and then there's me as a person, and I think a lot of prodigies throughout the years, they just merge it into one, and it's kind of like golf is how they are as a person, and it's kind of, I don't think you have that separation, and I think that is really, really big. So I think that's kind of, my mom was kind of a sounding board to all this. Like, if I had a bad round and was really upset, she'd be like, just give it up, move on. Like,
3: give it up.
4: Stupid game. I was like, no.
3: Being a supportive parent?
4: Yeah, very much so. Really was. If I wanted it out, I had it. But I kind of was like, no, this isn't gonna defeat me. And I'm still going. So, like, I think that's a big part of it, is just not having a big enough balance throughout it all.
3: And that sort of moment of realization around the balance side of it seems to come at different times for different people. We had Connor Purcell here in studio, and he was saying, I think it was during COVID, kind of, when he couldn't go and travel, couldn't go and play all of the time, suddenly this realization of, well, what else do I have?
4: Exactly.
3: A lot of young athletes in particular, unfortunately, just don't ever reach that point, and burnout kicks in. And
4: exactly, that's all it is. It's just the burnout kicks in, and then they're kind of stuck at being like, what do I have now? And I think that's kind of where crisis kind of comes in. But for me, that's never really been an issue. Like, I, like, had it to, even like to secondary school and primary school, like, I always had, like, my friends to have an out. And then when I went to college, I was very lucky. I went to college in Miami, a big city. Like, if I wanted a day off, I could go to the beach. There was stuff to do. I had the best friends over there that were all athletes from different sports, where we all needed a day off. We all could be a sounding board for each other. Like, they didn't want to, like, they'd be venting about volleyball or baseball or soccer, and sure, then that would take my mind off golf in a second. So, like, it was kind of, I was very good in the sense of having a really good, like, kind of work-life balance.
3: What age were you when you went to Miami?
4: I was 19.
3: Yeah.
4: I was just turned 19.
3: Shocked to the system?
4: Little bit, but I also was very lucky to be going to Florida a lot to play golf throughout my early years, and I just absolutely loved the heat, and bit of a different culture than Cork, I have to say.
3: A bit more modest there in Miami.
4: Just a little bit. But no, I absolutely loved it over there. The weather was perfect for golf, and it was a pretty cool city to live in for a little bit.
3: Yeah, you went down to Paul Carrington route, did you, in terms of college, the accountancy?
4: Yes, I did, accounting and finance. Again, I did promise to get a good degree out of it all. If I was going to have anything to fall back on, if I was going to a nice private college, I'd get a good degree out of it.
3: Yeah, there'll be no dodgy agents down the track if screw you over for cash or anything.
4: Absolutely not.
3: That college system, Leona Maguire went through it, Stephanie Meadow went through it, it's a tried and trusted and proven method of progress, because by the sounds of it, the standard that you're playing at is at an incredibly high level.
4: Yeah, honestly, like, it just, I think sports in general in America, honestly, like, collegiate sports is bigger than the professional sports at this point, and you're primed and prepped and to do everything as a professional athlete. Like, honestly, the things I do now is exactly the same as what I did in college. Right. Like, it was that intense. Like, it was like strict schedules up at 5, 6 o'clock every morning to practice, to workouts, to class, and then by the time class was done it was 7, 8 o'clock at night and you were getting into bed to do the same thing the next day. Okay. And it was kind of the breathed into the mentality of, like, you do everything you do to get better and to make yourself better and to be a better athlete, and I thrived off that. I absolutely loved the intensity of it, and they really just prep you. If you do it the right way and have the right mentality towards it, that if they're harsh on you, like the coaches, and you're having a hard time, it's not anything just but to make you better. And I think I really had that mentality kind of about it all, and I was able to take it in.
3: Did you have that one over? Or did you need to learn it when you were there?
4: I think maybe the first year and a half to, like, really kind of, really had to settle in and then kind of realize it. But I think, like, I kind of matured a little bit, got a little bit older, and kind of was at the point where I'd do anything to get better. And I was like, yeah, if the coaches are there to help you, not. Like, I was lucky in the sense I had very good coaches, and that was their intentions. Like, obviously you can be unlucky and it can be hard if you go to the wrong spot, if you don't get the right spot for you in America. Like, for me, I had the offer from a national championship school that had just won it, and I didn't want to be out in Arizona, so I was like, let me just see. And I really wanted to go to Florida. Miami was ranked like 18th or 19th in the rankings, and I was like, that's absolutely perfect. The weather is good. It's a good high, like, standard of school as well. So I just, it's all about picking the right place for you as a person. For me, that was the perfect spot for me, really.
3: What's a good coach for you? What were you looking for? Was it somebody on the technical side of the game, or all of the other stuff?
4: All the other stuff. Right. Technically, I've had the same technical coach since I was 14, Fred Toomey in Cork, and this is exactly what I didn't want anything else on that side, but mentally I probably wasn't there, and that's where, like, my college coaches really came in to help me on that kind of stuff, and just kind of, like, maturing me as a person, really, and kind of learning to deal with the adversity of it all.
3: What sort of things were they teaching you?
4: Like, I suppose, like, just how to deal with, like, a bad day on the course, bad day off the course, and kind of like how to, I was kind of an expressive emotion, like a high emotion girl, and like, especially if things weren't going well, I was really struggling to kind of handle that, and they really were kind of getting me into the mentality that if you can always get it back, and like, if you hit a bad shot, that's okay. Like, I was kind of chasing this kind of dream of a perfect round or a perfect swing or perfect shots, and that's not what golf is about, and honestly that's not what life's about either. It's kind of getting over the challenges of it all, and that's kind of got me into the mood of, if I did hit a bad shot or if I was going through a challenge, like, I was kind of competitive enough to be like, okay, well, let's see what we can do, let's have a little bit of like a cool story, what could happen here, like, yeah, right. I hit a really bad shot, but let's see what the next shot kind of is. So they kind of changed my mentality in that sense.
3: So if we watch you out on course then in the coming months, and, you know, things aren't going well, or there's a bad shot, as will happen in every round, like, are you completely zen about it now, or do you have a different way of getting off steam?
4: I wouldn't quite say zen about it all. I usually have like a little outburst, slam a club, kind of get the anger out. There's no point of holding it in. That's not good. I'm still like a very high emotion person.
3: What's the over under for the year on amount of snap clubs there's going to be?
4: Zero snap clubs. Okay. We're not going that far, but there will be more than likely be a few club slams. Hopefully not too bad language. That's another thing. I need to try and tone that down a little bit. But again, you just need to get it out and then move on and get on with it. But just like, I always thought Tiger Woods did that. He had like a 10-second kind of little rule for himself. So I was like, worked for him.
3: It's such an interesting part of the game. And, you know, Shane Lowry gets criticism at times for his reactions. I was like, you know, I play my best golf and I'm running hot, and obviously even we saw Tyrrell Hatton winning recently, and, you know, it doesn't seem to matter whether he hits a good shot or a bad shot, he's generally quite angry about it, and you wonder, well, would you be an even better golfer if you just give yourself a break from time to time, or actually does he need that tension with himself to get the very best out? Have you looked into that as to what actually works best for you?
4: Yeah, like a little bit. Well, I always find out that if I just get a little bit mad, like if I get mad and kind of that kind of clicks me back into concentration a little bit, and I kind of use that energy and adrenaline for a positive way. Like for me, if I was just not to react to a shot, it just doesn't work for me.
3: Good or bad,
4: just doesn't work. Like, I got to have
3: it. Have you liked that since kid?
4: Yeah, I really have been. I think there's a there's a few funny videos of me walking around in a strap around Douglas Golf Club when I was with 6, 7, 8, kind of after not having hitting a good shot. So it's kind of always been like that, but it's now managing it to help me in a way, not let it be detrimental towards anything really.
3: College golf, is it a mix of stroke play and match play, or more match play?
4: Mainly stroke play. Okay. The match play would only ever come if it's like a conference championship final or the national championship finals. That's only like literally twice a year usually. And it's all mainly stroke play. So yeah, kind of 3-round stroke play usually is what it is.
3: On the purely golfing side of it then, did it take long to feel comfortable with the quality of players that were around you in Miami?
4: I suppose it did a little bit. Like it was kind of weird. My first semester was kind of COVID, so there was no golf. So then I kind of had a settling in period.
3: That's
4: there.
3: That's tough to head over at that period.
4: Yeah, right in August 2020, right smack bam in the middle of it all. I hopped on a plane by myself and jetted off to Miami. It's like bizarre experience.
3: Any doubts about going or?
4: No, I kind of was like, get me out here. I was like, America doesn't seem to be on lockdown. And I played golf every day. It was kind of ideal, really. But not in a competitive sense. I just was able to practice and stuff. Yeah. But by the time the second semester came around, like, the people there were a little bit older. I was the only first year really to come in, and everyone else was a bit older, a little bit more experienced. But again, I have that kind of competitiveness about me. I was like, well, I want to be the best. So I was like, I need to be the best on the team. And it kind of, obviously I wasn't at the beginning, and it kind of took me up until my last year really to really kind of be that kind of dominating figure that I wanted to be on the team. So it kind of did take me that 2.5-3 years to get there fully. But again, that's the like point of having a good team. Like, it's an individual sport, but kind of having the team around me was really beneficial of trying to be the best and kind of have that kind of competitive edge. And it was kind of like who was going to work the hardest. So it was kind of like, it was kind of unsaid thing of who was going to leave first, and it just kept going and going and going, really kind of between us all on the team, which was quite fun.
3: Is there a bit of pressure then when you come back home and you're playing in some of the amateur tournaments here in Ireland as rocking back in from Miami?
4: A little bit, but honestly, again, like I like that little bit of pressure and a little bit of intensity. It kind of gives me something to focus on and motivates me to work that little bit harder and stuff like that. So it was a little bit hard, and because obviously as well, it's different golf. Like, I'm coming back from Miami where it's hot and golf courses in America are irrigated, there's so much spin, and then I'm turning up in Lynx golf courses and it's blowing a gale and I'm hitting this high ball and I'm like, okay, we gotta change it up. So it's just different golf. It's in a little bit different mentality as well. It's kind of like scraping for pairs as good around Port Marnock at an amateur championship than trying to have 7 or 8 birdies in a row on like an American golf course. So it's kind of just switching up that mentality.
3: Yeah, I remember Rory up at Royal County Down and everyone saying, well, this is, you know, his favourite golf course at the Irish Open, and it obviously must suit your eye, and he's like, well, not even more. Like, my game is built for the sunshine and America, and coming here is, you know, none of us are really used to this anymore. So
4: it's hard to go from that hitting that high spinny American shot. Everyone just calls it American golf, and coming back to Lynx golf, it's quite the kind of learning experience again to come back and try and hit that low spin and having gusts and gales and of like pins kind of like nearly out of the hole because of how windy it is. But again, it's all the fun of it, really.
3: You must be incredibly pleased with how 2024 went, and, you know, particularly the finale of the Curtis Cup, and how you performed individually and winning your singles and having gone through unbeaten, and even the very fact that you won it, which you know, has been a difficulty for recent times. The Curtis Cup and knowing your amateur career was coming to an end around then, how much pressure and expectation were you putting on yourself going into it?
4: A little bit. Now, to be fair, I just played LPGA Q School literally the week before. I'd flown straight from California to London to play the Curtis Cup. So I was kind of coming off such a high from that, and because I had gotten through that, and kind of that was kind of the start of kind of the push into the professional side. But yeah, honestly, I kind of, when playing Curtis Cup, that was the best week of my life. It's going to be really hard to top that in a full career, no matter what. Like, that was because of how kind of big it was for my career as well, really kind of shooting it off. But that week was just really, really good. It was a little bit pressurizing, but I also was kind of coming into week. I'd never played a Curtis Cup before. Like, obviously I'd played against all the girls against America. I'd played against all the GBI ones before, but it was kind of, you're kind of thrown into this environment. This was my first time playing on TV, really. I was like, oh my god, having this amount of crowds, I was like, oh my god. But I honestly, that's why I play golf. Like, I absolutely loved the like intensity of that and the atmosphere. Like, it was just, I thrived off it. I loved having the crowds there, like cheering for shots and stuff like that. It was just a great, great week. And then think as well, the more pressurizing thing was having Katrina Matthew as a captain, yeah. and she had won both her Solheims, and I was like, we ain't losing. We can't be her losing. We can't be the end of her winning streak. But it was never going to be the way we were, like, the way the whole week was prepped for us, and it was just incredible, the kind of experiences. Like, I was having breakfast with Sam Torrance. I was having lunch with Charlie Hull and Justin Rose, and Colin Montgomery was coming in and talking to us. I was like, just a bit in awe the yeah. whole week. And then obviously then once the golf came around, it was just laser focus, really. We had a job to do, and it was just really, really good, and it was just fantastic. It hit me that it was the last amateur round when I finally hold the putt on the 16th in the singles, and I look over, my parents and both of them are basically, my mom was bawling, crying. You could see my dad a little bit emotional. I was like, oh God. And it hit me then, and I was like, that's it, like, that's the end of that. But it was honestly just like picture perfect. I could not have asked for a better week. Class. I couldn't have dreamt of a better yeah. week, really, to end it all off. But honestly, I had worked so hard the last kind of couple of years that it was really just nice. It was a really nice feeling for it all to pay off in that way. And then for obviously us to win Curtis Cup, it was just huge for us, and especially when it was at home. Well, in GB, it was in Sunnydale, London, yeah. London, kind of at home for us. And it was it was a pretty nice week.
3: Yeah, it sounds as though it couldn't have really gone any better.
4: Mm-hmm.
3: Those experiences you have during the week, and you know, getting to spend time with Katrina Matthew, and again, you know, someone who was a pivotal figure back in Killeen Castle when you've been inspired mm-hmm. to start it all, and you know, meeting Charlie Hull and Justin Rose and Sam Torrance, is that just an experience that happens across the week? Or are you trying to pick their brains?
4: We were kind of picking their brains a little bit. Obviously, like, we talked a lot, obviously, with Katrina and Karen, mm-hmm. and Catherine and Marie and all that, and like the whole week there were our captains, and was there for us to ask questions. So it was kind of cool to, like, I was talking to them about Colleen. I was like, I remember watching you, and like, you are the reason I'm here, basically. So it was kind of cool to do that. But like, Justin Rose is really cool. Like, he was kind of giving us what he feels when he's playing Ryder Cups and stuff like that. So picking, like, he came to us on the Thursday morning, so that was our last practice round before teeing it up on Friday, and it was really cool to kind of hear his perspective on it and kind of talk us through, like, the nerves of it. And he was just like, if the TV cameras are in your way, like, just give them a minute. Like, kind of just different stuff that, like, we wouldn't have heard before, kind of in his sense. So that was really cool. And like, Sam Torrance talked through Sunnydale with us over breakfast, and after I called my dad, I was like, in what world did you think I was going to be eating scrambled egg with Sam Torrance talking through Sunnydale? I was like, so that was a bit kind of surreal, yeah. a little bit, but we were definitely picking their brains. Into obviously Charlie Hull is like a massive idol for any golfer. Like, for me, she's an idol. Like, I love her. I think her whole mentality around the game of golf is really cool. And to have her, she came in the middle of our day on the Saturday. I came in for lunch between the foursomes and the four ball that afternoon. I just had lunch, and she was sitting there kind of talking to how she would prepare, and like how she doesn't put in the pins of the round, and she doesn't do stats and all that. So it was kind of cool to hear her kind of side of it and how she plays and perspective on the game. So it was really cool to kind of hear their side of their side of stuff.
3: And even such different personalities there, that there's no one size that fits all in terms of how you make it.
4: Yeah, absolutely. Like, it's such an individual game that, like, just what works for you is what works for you. And it's, I think we had very opposite sides between Colin Montgomery and Charlie Hull and between it all, really. But it was really cool to kind of get all their perspectives. And like, you're never really going to have that kind of sort of week ever again, really, yeah. especially for me anyway. So it was kind of cool.
3: Especially to finish up your amateur career mm-hmm. like that. And your parents watching on, is there almost, you know, you go back to your mother saying, you can give it all up, and your mother's like, we don't have to pay for this anymore, you're on your own
4: yeah,
3: now.
4: Yeah, literally, it's like, cut off. Yeah, it's just all you now.
3: You're a professional.
4: You have a full-time job now, this is all on you. But no, obviously it's been, like, they've been a massive help towards everything, and no, they're very supportive throughout it all. But I think it was kind of maybe a kind of a cool moment for them as well to see it all kind of just all round up an amateur career and now onto the pro one. But to be fair, I think the pro one is a little bit more stressful in managing it all, because now it's all on your own now, and it's like, that's it. That's, it's all on you. And
3: you have to shift your mentality around that, because I bring up Conor Nolan's book all the time when I'm talking to golfers, and particularly if you've read it, the tennis player, and you know, he's having moments of doubts and struggling in tennis, and he goes home and he's expecting a sympathetic ear, and his mother's like, this is your job now, Conor. Mm-hmm. Like, you know, tough.
4: Yeah.
3: Doesn't matter, you don't want to go out next week.
4: Yeah.
3: This is your job.
4: Yeah.
3: You gotta go.
4: Yeah, no, a little bit. Kind of just in the sense that, like, everything's been like, I had 4 years of college golf, and everything was organized for me. Like, my every single day was planned out for me. My golf trips were all planned. I was just told.
3: Pampered.
4: Very much pampered. I was a little pampered princess throughout college, and like, everything was done for me. So a little bit in the sense of trying to just get everything scheduled and organized. Just like day to day stuff, like trying to get my gym scheduled. schedule, trying to get my practice schedule, trying to see friends and kind of stuff like that. That just in that sense, it's a little bit harder. But honestly, again, I do anything to get better. And like, I know what I have to do and I know how much work it takes. And I've been really, really lucky to have my dad be my manager. I like to call him my dadager, dad manager. And like, honestly, I've been so freed up by that because all he's just like, go play golf, go practice, like, let me take care of the admin work. And okay. I have to say, I'm extremely lucky and not everyone has that. And it's really, really been a massive help, really.
3: Yeah. Look, he's sitting outside the door, so you can't say just nice things. because, you know, particularly in individual sports, there's obviously so many examples of fathers and daughters, and that influence at times been overbearing.
4: A little bit. Like, I think at this point we know that he can't caddy for me, really.
3: Okay.
4: I think his role is very good as dadager, caddy maybe. I think might just take a little bit.
3: Just not good enough at the yardages, or what's the...
4: Maybe just strains on the relationship.
3: Okay.
4: A little bit dad-daughter comes out instead of caddy player.
3: Right.
4: Sometimes a little bit, which that's the same with every sport,
3: yeah.
4: Really. But
3: yeah.
4: No, it's been really good, though.
3: Who are the people you can sort of talk to over the last few weeks or even the next few weeks when you're plotting out your year? Because, you know, Leona is the obvious example, but she went a different route and sort of went straight LPGA tour. You know, there haven't been a huge amount of Irish golfers on the Ladies European Tour over the last few years. Who are the people you can lean on to get some advice? Even because I know there's a good crew you're heading in this year.
4: Yeah, absolutely. Like, honestly, anyone. Like trade between Katrina Matthew has always been, she's, ever since we Curtis Cup, she's like, if you have any questions at all, just let us know. But like, just players, like, I know people that have grown up that maybe I was only like 12, 13, they were like 15, 16, 17. They're all on the European Tour for a couple of years. And past Miami players on LPGA or on LET and stuff like that, that I just have loads of people that I can ask as caddies that are from Douglas Golf Club that have caddied on the LPGA, on the LET, on PGA Tour. Like, there's just everyone, if I ever need, I can ask from a range of different levels, which is really, really cool. But honestly, like, I'm kind of, Leona played a year on Epson on the feeder tour before she made it to LPGA, and like, that's again the kind of the route that I want to kind of go take. So again, she's been like, if I ever have questions, I know that I can. But honestly, at this point, I've again a really good team that I kind of, I've been able to kind of realize stuff for myself really quickly and kind of learn. But again, I have a million, I know so many people out on tour already that
3: I see
4: them nearly every week anyway, and they're like, if you have any questions, like my first kind of couple of European tour events and the European tour access events as well, the feeder tour for that, like the first couple of events I played in them, me and my dad were asking a million questions. I say they saw us coming, they were like, please, no more questions. So we kind of, because like, it is really hard, there's so much, like, not even just the golf, like the admin side of stuff that goes into it. It's just the amount of rules and regulations that you just don't even know. And like, you have to kind of have experience or know someone that has experience to really know all the ins and outs. So like, it's just, even like Lauren Walsh, like she had a year on LET or like half a year on LET before I got to tee it up for my two LET events that I had played. And like, I was asking Lauren a million questions. I still do. I still text her every week to ask, so what did you do for this? And what did you do for this? And like, this car hire or this hotel or this event or like this caddy or like whatever. So it's kind of just all the friends that I know that have gone through it all, it's just ask them a million questions all the time, really.
3: The LET and the getting your card for that was obviously what sort of made the headlines, but you mentioned the Epson Tour there, the feeder for the LPGA. Is that actually more important for you this year than the LET?
4: Yeah, so for right now, that's my priority. Like, my priority is to make it to the LPGA. Unfortunately, I just fell short in that for coming into 2025 to have a full LPGA tour card. I didn't get through the last stage of the Q series for LPGA. I got my full Epson tours, which is obviously the secondary tour for that. And to get on the LPGA, you gotta go through your Epson, you gotta go through the feeder tour. So for me, that's my priority, just because like, I wanna be on the LPGA in 2026 or 2027. And like, that's a big thing. And as like, it was really, really good to get the European Tour card, and I think it was also vital just to have more options than just the Epson Tour. So to have that was obviously fantastic, and I'm going to play in a few LET events, but for right now, the first half of the season, it's prioritize Epson over anything else, and when I can play LET, I will. So that's because if I get in the top 10 or 15 in the Order of Merit on Epson Tour, like, I get a full LPGA Tour card. And I don't want to go. Q schools, they were, the four times I've played in them in the last couple of months, they were fantastic, but I think that was just enough for me for a little bit. So just to try and get in the LPGA as quickly as possible, really, is the plan.
3: Because look, the LET's been through a difficult time of it. Like, is it at a stage now that it's probably still hard to even make a living on the LET, even if you're doing well? Or
4: You can make a pretty like solid enough living if you're doing really well in the LAT, yeah, you'd be doing, you'd be fine. And like, obviously they have their Aramco series events and their 5 million purses, or even more than an average.

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1: And playing LPGA Q School and playing on the LPGA golf course, it's like you just need that little bit more creativity of how the golf course there, the greens are faster, more undulating. So kind of learning a bit from that. And honestly, just learning the life of a pro, like a little bit in the mental side of it, like kind of the different aspects. There's so much travel. Like, I think people forget that, yeah, you see us on TV or see Rory on TV on one continent 1 week, and then a couple of days later he's in the next one. You kind of forget how it goes from one side to the other, and there is a lot of travel. So I think just handling that, and then obviously it's my first full year as a professional golfer too, so I think I just want to like kind of play as good as golf, but just learn as well. Just figure, like, you kind of just have to go through it, go through the motions of it all to really learn, kind of figure out what works. But like, my golf game is there, I know it's good enough. It's just kind of learning to kind of try and peak at the right times as well.
2: Yeah. It all sounds incredibly exciting. So when's the first event?
1: There's two, the first two events will hopefully be the European Tour events that are on in February. Again, admin issues with trying to get my American visa. So I currently don't have my passport, so it's in the US Embassy at the moment. So whenever that comes back to me and I can fly again and try and get to the first two LET events, the one in Morocco and then there's another one in Saudi Arabia. But mainly the first Epson events are in the end of February, start of March in Orlando. So those are definitely 100% the first three events that I'm going to be playing in March. But hopefully if I get my passport back in time, we can start on the LET, because I do want to play in the LET. I got my full card and I want to try and keep that status. And again, it's around Europe. It feels a bit more at home and I definitely want to play around that. So it's hopefully the start of February, we'll see.
2: They might see a bit more around Douglas over the next few months.
1: I hope so. But yeah, no, I am going to be going back stateside 100% though come March. I'm playing that, and then hopefully come back and play a couple more LET events in between the breaks of it all.
2: We're seeing Carlton House this year?
1: 100%, I hope so. So yeah, it's going to be, that one I'm really looking forward to. That's always going to be, I think for me, playing at home in an Irish Open like that, that's always going to be a highlight of a year. I think even, like, everyone says that Rory always loves coming back playing, Shane loves coming back playing. There's just something different about playing in front of a home crowd, or just an Irish crowd. Irish people in general love sporting events and give as much support. And I played the Irish Open 2 years ago in Dromoland Castle, and honestly, like, bringing that event back, the Irish Open, is just such a big thing for women's golf. It gives us the publicity and gives us an event for people to watch, you know. And it kind of put, like, again, it's like the Solheim Cup, like, you know, for me, having it there kind of set a trend for me. And so I hope that the Irish Open can kind of do that for young girls coming up now, and how big women's golf is getting, not only just in Ireland but in the world. But I'm really, really, really looking forward to getting back playing the Irish Open now this year.
2: Yeah, and I think you'll probably even see a big difference in terms of support from a couple of years ago, where, you know, at that stage it was all built around Leona, and you're hoping Stephanie Meadow might come over as well, whereas this year there's going to be half a dozen of pros out there.
1: Yeah, seriously, hopefully be like six to even more Irish professionals there, and I think that's just massive to be able to say, and I think the crowds are going to love it. And I'm really, really, like, I just know it's going to be a fantastic week no matter what happens individually or anything. It's just going to be a great week for women's golf, really.
2: Yeah, well, look, we'll keep a very close eye on everything that happens between now and then, and hopefully get a chance to catch up in Carlton House over the course of the summer. Sarah,
1: absolutely,
2: very best of luck. Thanks for joining us.
1: Thanks very much.
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5: He has it better, I think, than anybody else in the England team. 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
4: Settle in on Off the Ball, brought to you by Guinness 0.0, the official non-alcoholic beer of the Premier League.
5: You're very welcome along to another episode of Settle In. Kathleen McNamee here, and I am delighted to say that I am joined by one of Ireland's living legends when it comes to football, Olivia O'Toole. Olivia, you're very welcome.
6: Hi, Kathleen. Thanks for having me.
5: It's an absolute pleasure to have you. It's been a while, actually, since me and you have sat down and had a bit of a conversation. I think the last time I was catching you outside Tala, asking you your expectations for one of the women's games that we were attending.
6: Yeah.
5: In terms of, I suppose, to kind of set the picture to your career, which I know very well, but maybe some people who are listening might not, can you tell us where you first came across football and how that started for you?
6: I first came across football with my father and my dad. He introduced me to Match of the Day. I was 6 years of age, and I just remember being memorised by George Best running around the field and taking on players as if they weren't there. So from that moment on, Olivia had a football in her hands. Every day after school, every day, like before school, after school, didn't go home from me dinner. I just wanted to play football. And we played in the flats for 7 and 8 hours a day. And I got the feel of it, and the sport actually took over my life. Mm-hmm. When I started playing, when I was growing up, there wasn't obviously any girls' team, so I started playing with an underage boys team, Sheriff. And it was the best thing ever. I didn't know, you go onto a pitch and play football and score goals. So when I started scoring goals, I was like, it's a great feeling, the euphoria of scoring a goal. And I was only 8 years of age then. And that's when it started. My dad got me hooked on football.
5: Did he realise whenever he was showing you George Best on the television, I think you said he was a United supporter, that he had lit a fire inside you, or was only maybe a little bit later down the line when you started lining up for Ireland and scoring all those goals?
6: Yeah, I think me dad only realised that I was a good player when I was playing for Ireland, because when I was playing for Sheriff, it was just a normal thing to him, because I played it every Saturday and every weekend. But my first Ireland match when me dad came was in Daly Mount Park, and it was a friendly against Arsenal. And I happened to score the winning goal, and I've never heard my dad tell me that he loved me, and he was so proud of me, and he told me that night. And I said, I'm obviously doing something right if he's saying that, because he's a very quiet man, you know. Men don't really show their love, but he showed me the love that night, and I knew then that I was to make him proud.
5: That must have been pretty sensational, to be able to watch you go up against a team like Arsenal. And, you know, whether it's the men's or the women's side, it's a club with such history. And, I mean, I say all this, I also do support the club, so I would say that. But, you know, it must have been pretty surreal to have been sitting for him watching Match of the Day for all those years. And fair enough, the women's teams probably, I doubt, were being shown at that stage. But then to see his daughter lining up against one of those English greats.
6: Well, that's the reason why I was asking, because he didn't like to come to the games. He thought he was a bad omen. And I was like, Dad, you're not like... And he said, no, every time I go, you lose. And he did come to two and we lost two. So a little superstition of his says, no, I won't go. So I asked him to come to the Daly Mount, and he was hemming and hawing. And I said, Dad, look, it's the last friendly of the year. And I said, I probably won't play again. And what was good about that game was Emma Bourne, Curtis Grant and Yvonne Tracy played for them at the time, but they were playing with us. So Olivia's getting nudged, you better score, we can't go home, and you can't go back to Arsenal and let all the girls slag us that we lost. And I remember Anita Shante, she was marking me, and she heard, Oh yeah, I heard them and all. Is like afraid to go home in case we beat you. And Jordan, the game I scored, and she says, like, you've made a settlement that we can't say nothing to them now when they come over because they have the bragging rights.
5: Yeah.
6: Which was brilliant. Like, that was great. It was great for the girls because I know the slagging that goes on when you go over. And, but regardless to me, dad, he just loved it. He just loved watching me play after that. Like, he just came to every game then.
5: And what was it like going up against players like Anita Asante, who obviously went on to have a brilliant career over in England?
6: Yeah, well, at the Arsenal then was Alex Scott, Kelly Smith.
5: It's kind of the Champions League winner.
6: The girls
5: team.
6: Who won the Champions League in 2008, was it?
5: Yeah.
6: Well, it was them, it was all them. And we were like coming up, in my eyes, against superstars, you know, because Arsenal was one of the top teams growing up, and I loved watching them play as well. And to actually get to play against them was brilliant. And me and Anita, we swapped jerseys, so I have a jersey. So it's great, like, you know, like, to be in the same category as Kelly Smith and Emma Bourne and all. They're all legends, you know. So it was a great game. Long may it last.
5: Mm. When, to go back a little bit to growing up on Sheriff Street and kind of playing with the boys, and obviously that's something that's totally not unusual in the women's game. You know, even most of our current squad, if you look at them,
6: all of them,
5: international players,
6: yeah,
5: all of them had to do that as well, yeah, growing up. But what was it like whenever you were playing? You know, was it accepted that you kind of came into things?
6: Well, not really accepted at the start. But when they see me playing, I was accepted because I was actually good. And they wouldn't let a girl play because there was a few girls, but they wouldn't let them play because they wanted to kick a ball, but they wanted somebody who could play. And I played 5-a-sides with Byles for the best part of 10 years in the community games in Sheriff Street. And I was the first to be picked on their team, rather than the Byles to be picked. They all wanted me on the team because I could actually play. And they actually respected me after, like, going in on a 50-50 and not going down crying and taking your battles. And they actually respected me after. And as I said, every game then and every match was Olivia's first picked. And it was great because the tables turned, because at the start they didn't want me to play. And when I didn't play with them, I practiced in around my flats, hitting off wall, right foot, left foot. And I became better to show them I had to prove something, because there was no girls football and I couldn't go anywhere else. So I was like, I'm going to prove these wrong. And I actually did. Like, at the age of 11, I ended up playing, 8 till 16, I played with Sheriff Byles. And they were the making of me. They made me the strong, the compassion, the will to win, you know, everything that goes with football. They taught me all that.
5: How much did that street football element play into it as well?
6: I always say it, Kathleen, I hate going into cul-de-sacs now and I say it's no football, because it mind boggles me. For the simple reason is Messi, Ronaldo, Maradona, Pele, every single, them four have just mentioned five world-class players, but they played street football before they started. And I actually don't think we're ever going to see another street footballer, only on the basis that, well, probably from Ireland and anyway, because you're not allowed to play football now.
5: Mm.
6: And I played football on the street after school, 2:30 finish, 3:00 dinner, up to 8 and 9 o'clock in the night. A car wouldn't come in for me, mother. We used to have 9 poles, washing poles, in the flats. And you picked your pole and you guarded that pole with your life. Because if it was hit, you were out. So, like, it went on for 4 and 5 hours every single night. And we played that for the best part of 15 years. My 15 years. But now that I don't see kids playing street football, it actually makes me sad.
5: Well, there's so many skills that you get from those sort of games. And as you say, it can be rough and tumble at times, and you do have to take your knocks because you're playing on concrete. You're not playing on grass. So you either have to get smart enough to avoid it or dig into it a little bit.
6: Well, that's it. Either I crumble or I'll stand up to it. So I didn't crumble. I crumbled at the start and then I proved them wrong. And as I said, like the tarmac, the gravel, like the sliding. So we used to slide and tackle and everything on tarmac. Like, so like, I used to go home bloodied. Me ma used to thought I was fighting. not mad, it's just football battles.
5: And then what was it like when you did start playing within all female setups? Because I imagine that must have been a little bit different because you're trying to prove yourself in a different way.
6: Yeah, well, to girls, like, I played up to the age of 16 with Sheriff, and my last game for Sheriff was in Phoenix Park. And we were playing a team. I went up for the ball, I headed the ball, but I also got the player, and his nose busted. So they were all around, and then somebody pointed out, she's a girl. And my manager was like, yeah, wow, what's wrong? We don't want her on the team. She has to go off the field. So, of course, I was like, Hugo's my manager. I said, Hugo, they can't throw me off the team. He said, unfortunately, but you can. Because the rules at the time didn't allow girls to play with boys. So that was basically my last game for the boys. We won the game and anyway, and I was like to Hugo, I said, what am I going to do? Because there's no girls' teams around. So a girl, Trisha Ryan, got in contact with me. She worked in a fast course. She asked me to go to Drumcondra Ladies. I was 17, 18. I didn't even know these existed up there beside Talca Park across the road. And when I seen these girls playing, I was amazed that they actually could play like me. Like I was gobsmacked. And when I started playing with them, like, it was natural to me. It was like I should have been there forever. And the girls took me under their wing, and Drumcondra Ladies actually won so much in the 10 or 12 years that I was with them. Because we were with each other for nearly 8 years. Linda, Sharon, Trish, they all looked after me. But I was amazed that they had the same passion, same will to win, and same love for football as me. So basically it wasn't a transition. I just rolled into it, if you want to put it that way.
5: And did you get any sense of, I don't know, relief or anything that you'd found other women that liked football the same way you did? I mean, obviously you got on really well with all the lads that you were playing with, but it is something really different being surrounded by other women who are interested in football, who are passionate about football. You know, I remember going to my first women's game and just being in a totally different crowd and atmosphere and watching people that looked like me on the pitch and being like, okay.
6: Yeah.
5: This is what everyone else has been enjoying for the last while.
6: Well, that was like a thing to me. I was like, I didn't know those girls' teams. And then when we got into a league, there was Castle Rovers, there was Elm Rovers, there was Belvedere. And I was like, how come I didn't see none of this growing up? I didn't know that they existed. And when I did get into the girls' football, it was much better than the boys', like. Well, for me, playing with Sheriff, at home pitch was on Fairview, in Fairview Park. And I actually had my own dressing room, little small room, because I was a girl. I couldn't change in front of them.
5: Mm.
6: And to be in with girls and then just change in front of everyone and be natural and just be yourself, it was so warm and, like, because, as I said, when I was changing with the boys, I used to have to hide. And then your monthly things as well. Like, so it was awkward, but they made it very okay for me, you know. They tried their best.
5: Mm.
6: But going into a girl's thing with transition, it was like, as I said, it was like rolling off into another pitch.
5: And so when then did the Ireland ambitions start for you, or was it a case of someone approaching you and planting the seed in your head?
6: Well, the first time I ever wanted to play for Ireland, I don't actually know what age I was, but it was the year Sonia O'Sullivan won the athletics.
5: Mm-hmm.
6: And she stood up and they played the national anthem. And I wanted that. I wanted to stand up and be proud for my national anthem. And I was thinking of a way how, and I said, like, obviously not football. So I tried other sports, I tried basketball, I tried just to be able to hear my national anthem, standing for it. And when the football, I said to myself, one day I will, one day, please God, because Ireland, they had no underage team. They didn't even exist then. And senior women's did, no underage. When I went to, for my trials, I got a letter to say I'd been picked to go to trials for Ireland in Santry. I was 19 years of age. And Friday, Saturday and Sunday. Friday was 500 girls, Saturday was 250. Sunday was 150. Then you went home, and the following Monday they said they'd get in touch. And obviously no phones, no things then, so it was at the letterbox sitting and waiting for a letter. I mean, it came...
5: Running to the postman.
6: Yeah, the postman. The following Monday a letter came to say you had been picked for the European champions with Spain and Sweden. And I just, I was overwhelmed with emotion because it was my little dream years ago to play for my country, to hear the national anthem in any sport, but I was doing it with my sport that I love. So I got the letter, we went training, and when you go in and you see all the 23 girls out of 500 girls, you feel so privileged to be there.
5: Mm.
6: You know, so, and then that's when the walk starts.
5: Did you feel much of a step up when you went into the national side? Because you mentioned the teams there that you're going up against, you know, Spain, Sweden, obviously they're very different characters now than they were then, but still, you know, top teams. Mm. You scored against Spain, I think, on your debut as well, so you kind of made your mark straight off. But did you feel that extra pressure coming with the green jersey?
6: I know, like, people feel pressure, but I never felt pressure because I always thought it was a privilege. So I never felt, oh, I have to do this, I have to... I went out and had fun. And I loved... When I played with fun, I played great. If I played nervous, I thought about other things other than the football. So me going out, I was... You get that 5 minute when the national anthem is playing, the nervous. But the minute the ref blows the whistle, it's like it was natural to me. It was natural for Olivia to go and take on 3 and 4 players and try to score from left side of the field. And I never liked going back. Never liked going back, putting the ball back to the left ball. I always forward thinking. And the manager used to give out to me because he used to say, you can't take on the whole team. And in international level, obviously you can't. But I used to take it over 3 or 4 and then make a pass, and he'd say, yeah, well done, Vivian. But he always wanted me to release the ball first, because as you know, international is different. You can't take on 6 and 7 players.
5: I mean, you can try, you might not get very far with it, but you watch some of the Spanish players these days, and that's exactly what they're trying to do. And of that time, is there any particular games or, I suppose, campaigns that stick out in your mind as particularly special? Because, I mean, you scored a rake of goals over 130 caps.
6: Mm. The one game that sticks out to me is the Iceland game away. We were in the Euros. We were at the beating them 2-1 at home. And if we'd have got a draw or a win over there, we'd have went to our first European Championships. But unfortunately, Iceland is in the name ice. We played on an ice rink. And for me to go to my manager and say, there's no way we can play on that. And for my manager to turn around and says, the only reason this game be called off, if it starts on one, he's smack his head and get it. That was his answer. And I was like, but we're playing on an ice rink. And I remember Eurosport was shown at the time. And when I got home and looked back and the commentary even said herself, how on earth is this game going ahead? Because I know for a fact today it had been called off. And that's the one thing that I have a regret over. One game that could have brought me to a Euros. And my favourite game was in San Diego against the USA, because we walked out to 20,000 people. And I know you said I don't get nervous, but I couldn't get over. I nearly withered on the pitch, like I was like, how is? Because as you know, America is like 15, 10 years ahead of us. And I was just, where's all these people? And after the game, you'd know the beer's 4-0. The amount of kids and women that wanted their autograph, and because we've never had it in Ireland. We go to Richmond Park, we've 300 people there. There's 20 people out of each family, so it's not really a crowd. It's just their family.
5: Yeah.
6: So you're not used to walking into a stadium with 20,000 people. And that was, it was brilliant. It was absolutely, it's an image that stays in your head a lot when I speak about football.
5: I can imagine, because I remember the sense I got in Sydney for that opening game in the World Cup against Australia and that record crowd that was there, 70,000-80,000. And I like was trying to put myself in the minds of, you know, Katie and Denise and all of them walking out Courtney. And how do you feel in that moment? And obviously now it's a little bit different in that you have Arsenal, for an example, having all their games this season in the Emirates. So they are a little bit more used to it. But I imagine there is still a little bit of that, you know, ooh, this is cool, this is big.
6: Now, I had an interview with Rio and she said when we walked out, like it wasn't like a normal game. You knew you were at a World Cup and you knew you had to perform. Where in a campaign, in a group, it's completely different. But as you said, I was there myself and I was like, I'd love to know what's going through their heads now. Just one person come over and tell me, Livy, this is brilliant, this is great.
5: I know, I remember seeing you before the game and you were just so excited. You were running around the press room and who was it you were there working? Was it ITV?
6: I was working with ITV.
5: The poor ITV guy, I think, was trying to catch your attention and you were just so excited because you're like, Sam Kerr is out for the game. And he was like, Olivia, we need to go now.
6: he was very nice. His name is Paul and
5: he was lovely.
6: Air National Anthem. And I was standing up in the team with him and I profusely sing my national anthem anytime it comes on. Even when I'm at home, I stand up and I sing it. And he sent me a video of me singing my national anthem in Australia and I had no clue he was recording me. And I am singing me on my own up in the stands and looking down and the goosebumps that come over me, the emotion, I actually had a tear in my eye. It was just to hear the national anthem at a World Cup that I thought we never would. It was just brilliant.
5: Is it still that special to you because you have represented Ireland and because you got to live that dream of yourself standing in the green jersey and singing the national anthem?
6: Yeah. Like, from singing it on the pitch to singing it on the stands, completely two different emotions. The emotion standing on the pitch, you just feel all these goosebumps coming over, your chest is sticking out, you're so proud. And when you're in with the first night of the World Cup, the stands against Australia, I was sobbing because I loved that about 30 or 40,000 people in that crowd was Irish and they were singing like me. So it's a completely different aspect of being on the pitch and off the pitch, but I'd rather be on the pitch.
0: On this morning's Off the Ball Breakfast, sitting with you.
7: Do you know what? As one of the boys asked me to come on and speak this morning, I says I'd rather eat my own hand. But I think we were out in front last week. So it's important, you know, just to get out as much when you lose as well now.
0: And there was also some of this.
8: I think respect is earned, not given. I think the performance from Australia in the second test would give credibility to what he's saying there. I think prior to that performance, I wouldn't say he had a leg to stand on. So, yeah, he's a right to be pissed off, but before that, like, it's fair enough.
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5: I'd say if you could have lined up that day, you would have quite happily. Could have done with you as well.
6: I should have
5: given
6: fair text and asked to put me on the last 15 minutes.
5: Oh, God. We won't relive the result, but we can relive the feeling before the whistle went.
6: I actually thought Jordan the game, we actually deserved a 1-1.
5: Oh, yeah. Like a draw would have been a fair
6: Absolutely.
5: Result.
6: Absolutely.
5: I
6: thought, like, the last 15 minutes of that game, we were on top. We came into the game and I said to myself, another 5 minutes we'd have scored.
5: It's the eternal problem with that squad, and I know it's changed a lot since then, though, that sometimes, and we saw the same against Wales in the playoffs for the Euros that are going on now, that for some reason we just seem to click in the last 15 minutes.
6: I don't understand.
5: And it seems to be it takes us that long to...
6: Mind boggles me.
5: Yeah.
6: Because at the start of every game, it's like that, you know, do you say I'm nervous? Well, to me, every single player playing for Ireland is nervous. Only watching back on the games that they've played recently, because they're coming into games in the second half. Mm. You know, they're taking over games in the second half.
5: Mm.
6: So I think that needs to be rectified. Go out and start the way you start the second half.
5: Yeah. In terms of when you were playing to, say, getting to that heights of the World Cup, what was it like witnessing that change come in Irish football? Because you were there for a long part of it, and then obviously decided to retire and let other people take up the mantle. But, like, did you struggle at the start watching it all go on and not be involved, or were you kind of happy enough to...
6: Oh, well, when I retired, Kathleen, I wasn't in a good place, to tell you the truth.
5: Mm.
6: Because I knew I was going to miss the dressing room, camaraderie, me friends, just everything, the travel day, just everything about being involved, not only Ireland, just your club as well. I knew that was gone and I had nothing to replace it. And that killed me. And a few people I've been talking to on the Irish team of lately, I considered it and I was like, please sit down and really, really think about it. Because it's not a nice place to be when you retire. Only for the simple, it's very lonely. It's, you don't get the, you know, the text, where are you? We're having breakfast. You're running late, you know. Come on, we sneak down the shop. You know, little things like that, you actually, absolutely, 100%, I miss terrible. But how I got back in, I got involved in football. I ended up taking over a ladies team. But for anyone else that is thinking of retiring, think long and long and hard about it. If your body can do 70 minutes, let it do the 70 minutes. If you can do 60, do the 60. Just prolong it as long as your body can, you know.
5: Yeah, I always think, I've talked to a lot of people about retirement from sport, and generally everyone says the same thing. Very rarely is someone going into it absolutely delighted. But it's like there's so many elements of your life that you don't really consider, you know, that you're saying there's always people around.
6: Mm-hmm.
5: You're always wearing your training kit, mm-hmm. or whatever it is when you're in camp, and then you wear your jersey when you're out on the pitch. You know, stuff like meals, you have to eat a certain way, yeah. You have to live a certain way. And then all of a sudden this insane structure, it's almost like a continuation of school routine.
6: Yes, yes.
5: And then suddenly you leave, and it's a lot of a sharper leave, I suppose, than leaving something like a school system, because you can kind of prepare for that because it's going to come at a very exact age. Whereas that, just, you don't have that in football.
6: It's gone,
5: or
6: it's gone completely. The day you retire, it's gone. The next day, I like, so what do I do? You know, you have to either get into something like yourself, you know, podcast, football, something genuinely involved in football if you want to see and have that camaraderie, because you do meet the girls when you're away in football. And but as I said, any person that is thinking about it, just have a good think about it, because it took me nearly a year to actually get over the fact that I was retired, and I couldn't comprehend going to the girls' games, and I actually didn't for a while. Because I just didn't think, like, when I retired, rightly, if you're finished, I'll stay away. So I stayed away. And it probably was the worst thing I did.
5: Mm.
6: Because when I went back, the girl was like, where are you, Livy? Where did you go? And you have to sit back and think about what you want to do, especially after retiring. But I'm involved in football now, and I always will be involved in football, but it's never the same buzz as being with the team. Mm. Never.
5: It's been an interesting few years for women's football in particular in this country. You know, we hit the highs of qualifying for the first ever major tournament, the World Cup. We were both over there. We saw the impact it had. We saw the crowds that turned up. It was incredible. And I think there was kind of a feeling at the time that this was a great springboard and a great launching pad for football here. Do you feel like that has been capitalized on in the 2 odd years since?
6: No, not as much as it should have been. It could be. I think it's like everyone, every time you ask questions, it's a slow process. And which I don't understand, Kathleen, because me, myself, I've had chats with people in the FAI. I've spoke to managers and I've told them, or like they've asked my opinion, and I've told them what needs to be, what needs to be there. We need academies. We need academies from kids coming out of school, where they have it in England, Germany, you know, like, and I don't think we are ever going to progress unless we get that structure in. Because as you know, like girls 18 and 17, we don't want them going to England to play. We want them to stay here, play in our National League, make our National League professional. Girls don't have to walk. All they have to do is concentrate on their football and their training. But it's a long, long way off.
5: Mm-hmm.
6: And I feel like it's not getting pushed enough. Because me personally, if it did, I reckon we'd be probably in the ranking of 14, 15, in the ranking of a European team. Because we have got the talent. It is there.
5: Mm.
6: It's so frustrating.
5: It is frustrating. And the fact that, I mean, you're kind of, there's so many different issues. There's, I suppose, the issue that we had for a while of not having a head of women and girls football, and then having someone for a year, and now not having someone again. The fact that the funding doesn't seem to be there as well. You know, you look at the action plan that was released for women and girls football, and there was no actual real targets on it. You know, there was no numbers. I remember...
6: It's great. Everybody can do the talk, but nobody can do the action. Like, there's no action. Like, everyone can talk. There's no physical action. Show us. You know, like, show me what your... Like, your plan is on a board, but... implement it on a field. You know what I'm trying to say, Kathleen?
5: Yeah.
6: Everyone can talk about it, like I've talked about it and nothing's happened, but it's just me personally, I'm probably getting into trouble for saying this, but I think the FAI needs a whole new infrastructure of people who want to work for the grassroots and all the way up. For women and men, girls and boys. I just feel that, like, I mean, when I played, like, we pushed for tracksuits. You know what I mean? Girls are pushing now for to get paid and equal pay, and it's just so long of a process. I don't know why it takes so long, but as you said, it's money, it's infrastructure, it's people that need to come on board, companies to get involved, to sponsor. There's loads of factors, but I just don't think an association does enough for women. For the women in football.
5: Well, it's definitely, it hasn't been what we've expected over the last couple of years. I think, you know, like there obviously are a lot more girls playing football, which is brilliant because they're being inspired by the national team, and also having the likes of Katie winning a Champions League title or Denise captaining North Carolina Courage, you know, Courtney being one of the best goalkeepers in the league over in England, if not the best, arguably.
6: She's absolutely phenomenal at the moment.
5: I loved seeing her get the opportunity to captain over in the States.
6: It was a great gesture. I loved it.
5: I think it's nice because for anyone listening at home, if you've ever met Courtney, she's quite a quiet person. She's very polite. She's absolutely lovely.
6: Yeah.
5: And then you see her on the pitch screaming at someone, at her defenders to get back or asking them what they're doing. And she clearly has that leadership mentality and is so driven and so hardworking. But then you just have a chat with her and you're like, you're just nice.
6: Hey, Kathleen.
5: Yeah.
6: Yeah, I'm glad she's getting the plan that she leads. She's... From when I started looking at Courtney, I think it was 4 or 5 years ago, she was on the bench. She wasn't playing. And from then to now, she's a world-class keeper.
5: Yeah.
6: She's at the coming on leaps and bounds. And as you said, to be keeper of the year and to be handed the captaincy for Ireland, I'm so proud of her and so proud for her family as well.
5: Yeah, no, it's been... a brilliant journey.
6: She has worked hard for it. Absolutely 100%.
5: And it was an area that for a long time after Emma Byrne, we really struggled in terms of getting consistency. And I don't think we would have qualified for our first tournament if it wasn't for that consistency that we found.
6: We wouldn't have qualified if Shanna said that. In Hampton, you know what I mean? When I was there and I was like with my friend, I was like, she's gonna save her. I used to, you know, when you get a good feeling.
5: Yeah.
6: I had a feeling it was Ireland's night and she saved her.
5: Mm.
6: Brilliant.
5: So what do you think about, say, the national team now and where it goes? Because it does feel like there's still a bit of a mentality block there over what happened in Wales, and obviously there's been such a massive turnaround in players with retirements. It's still at a stage where it feels like the team is maybe in a little bit of a transitional phase.
6: People say a transitional phase with 3 or 4 players leaving and retiring, but the players that are there, they're there 5, 6, 7 years, so they have loads of experience. I was saying that the likes of like Jess Stapleton stepping up, Abby Larkin stepping up, they have stepped up and they get picked and they perform.
5: Mm.
6: I don't think like the transition is like, it's like to replace Louise, replace Niamh, replace, there's girls there that can replace them that's been there 4 and 5 years. They need to step up now.
5: Mm.
6: You know, so to me there shouldn't be any transition. There should be just gel into it. You're taking Louise's place, you're taking the, I know it's not that easy, I'm just figure of speech, but I mean, they've been there, they've watched Louise and Niamh for 4 or 5 years. So to me, like, your transition year for them should be 3 or 4 months getting into a position. Now you know where you stand and where you need to play. Because, like me, Wales going to the Euros before Ireland, just absolutely let me gobsmack, because playing with Ireland all my life, and we played Wales all our life. And we were always ahead of Wales in everything, in everything. And for them to qualify for Euros and us not to, it was so disheartening, so, and it was, as you said, there's no transition. Step up to the mark, girls. Like, I mean, it's Wales. You need, I watched girls there on that game, with that game, and they were moping around the pitch and not doing that. And I just thought, like, they didn't step up to the mark, like, for the playoff. And, they did let us down, because to me, we should have beat Wales.
5: Mm.
6: But I thought we went out there with the impression that we had beaten them already. And we can just turn up.
5: Yeah, which very much wasn't the case.
6: No.
5: And Wales had an incredible
6: mentality.
5: They deserved
6: it.
5: I remember doing post-match interviews with the Irish players afterwards, and it was right beside the Welsh changing rooms in the Aviva.
6: The screaming.
5: Yeah, and fair enough, they absolutely deserved it. You know, I don't think it wasn't a case of feeling we were hard done by in the end with the result in terms of the actual play.
6: No, I thought that Wales deserved it. And especially, I thought we deserved at least a draw or a win over in Wales, because I was in Wales. And to me, it was just, they didn't push the girls. It was like they were told, we'll settle for a draw.
5: Mm.
6: Sit back, take the, you know, the attack and come on to us and then break. But it didn't happen. Like, it just didn't happen. And the last 15 minutes, we actually could have won. Shiva was on our own up at the tour part of the Wales game. Katie had the ball over on the left full. There was nobody marking Shiva.
5: Mm.
6: But Katie went back with the ball instead of giving it to Shiva, for Shiva to go at it.
5: Mm.
6: And this frustrated me big time, because I knew it was after being drilled into them, stay, park the bus, basically. And there was millions of opportunities for us to score in Wales.
5: What then do you feel, I don't know how much of the Euros you've seen, but obviously Belgium did qualify for them as well. We are meeting them in the playoffs in October. Wouldn't be mad optimistic after seeing some of the games that they've played, considering how we went in League B in the Nations League.
6: Yeah, but I thought, like, Belgium have a few good players, like, you know, so probably not well-known players, but they're good. And I think the girls, like, it's going to be very tight, I feel.
5: Oh, yeah, no, sorry, that's what I mean, in that watching them in the Euros, I'd be worried about,
6: like,
5: our chances.
6: Like, they were very unlucky in the Euros, you know what I mean? Yeah. So, me, if I was Carl, I'd be sitting down and be sitting down with the girls a week before this game, be watching one of them Euros and tell them, like, this is their strengths and this is their faults. And obviously, a manager will do that. But I'm on the edge of who will win.
5: Mm.
6: So, obviously, I want us to win, but the girls have to turn up on the day.
5: Yeah. Well, we can reconvene after that one and see if we were correct all these many months out. Who is your pick to win the Euros? Do you have one?
6: Believe it or not, I put €10 on Italy about 4 weeks ago.
5: There you go.
6: And they're in the semi-final.
5: I mean, incredible win from them.
6: Absolutely.
5: Against Norway, who just never seem to be able to get it done, despite the talent on that team.
6: That's like, I mean, your woman Graham was looking at her yesterday. She was leaving her right forward two players, so right, she has the ability to go forward and do her thing, but you have to help your right full. And Italy exposed it for the whole game.
5: Mm.
6: Even, and the right full actually did great with her player, but once the left side of midfield came in, Graham was just standing there looking at her going back. I don't agree with that. You're a great player. You can score goals. We also have to do your job.
5: Mm-hmm.
6: And your job is defending and going forward. That's the right side of midfield's position. Attacking player, doesn't matter. You defend, you help your team. And I didn't see any of that all four last night. Gula Wrighton shouldn't be in there.
5: Mm.
6: Hennenberg didn't get absolutely nothing up front, nothing. The two times she did get it to her feet, the ball bounced off Arden. And there's another penalty she missed. But she always comes up with a goal.
5: I know.
6: Always.
5: You could see the relief in her body language whenever she scored that goal, because it was a really poor penalty.
6: But she's probably kicking herself now, because if she'd have scored a penalty and scored, they'd have won.
5: Yeah.
6: Football's a mad game, isn't it?
5: It is a mad game, but that's why we love it, Olivia.
6: I love it.
5: Thank you very much for coming in. Settle In is brought to you by Guinness 00. I've really enjoyed our chat today.
6: Yeah, I enjoyed that. Thank you very much.
5: I look forward to our next one.
6: Yeah.
4: Settle In on Off The Ball. Brought to you by Guinness 00. The official non-alcoholic beer of the Premier League.
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10: Now, for the last few weeks and getting us through the lockdown, John Giles has been entertaining us every Thursday evening with his all-time 11s. We've gone through a lot of the major clubs in English football, but now we're going to turn our attention to international football and get his all-time Republic of Ireland 11. And evening, John.
11: Evening, Nathan.
10: How are you keeping?
11: I'm good, thanks. Keeping out of trouble so far.
10: Good to hear. You've been causing no shortage of debate over the last few weeks. A lot of people outraged at your Leeds United selection last week, John, that you didn't include yourself.
11: No, I don't include myself in any of these, Nathan. Self-praise is no recommendation, Nathan, you know. If people want to put me in, well, that's up to them, but I wouldn't put myself in.
10: Well,
11: I
10: dare say that there would be many who will put you in this selection as well, which is the Republic of Ireland all-time 11. Going back from 1960 is what we're going to go from for this all-time Ireland 11, and going through this earlier today, there's no shortage of quality options for a lot of the positions. Let's start with the goalkeeping position. So I'll run through some of the names, but I know you put together a short list, some of the names, and then you can give us who you decided upon. So for the goalkeeping position, Alan Kelly Sr., who was there from 1956 to 1973, Jerry Payton, Paddy Bonner and all Paddy Bonner's heroics, and then in more modern times, Shea Given, very much the dominant Irish keeper. Who have you gone with?
11: I had Paddy Bonner in that list as well, Nathan. Did you mention Paddy?
10: Yeah, Paddy's there.
11: Sorry. I've been drinking too much. great goalkeepers. I've gone for Shea Given.
10: Okay.
11: Yeah.
10: So ahead of Paddy Bonner.
11: Yeah, just about. Just about. Two of them terrific goalkeepers. Paddy Bonner, we know in Jack's day particularly, did brilliantly in the major championships when we first qualified for them. Mm. But Shea Given has been brilliant as well.
10: Yeah, he had such longevity in his career given. And but Paddy Bonner, he had the moments, was the thing. He obviously had the save against Romania. But in terms of career longevity and just general consistency, I guess, as well, it's hard to think of too many mistakes Shay Given made.
11: I can't really remember him making any important mistakes, Nathan. You know, very steady, very good, like all top goalkeepers, good temperament, never seemed to get excited, never seemed to be nervous, just got on with the job and did it extremely well.
10: There was a sense at times in the Premier League that, and I heard Gary Neville speaking about this at one stage, that teams felt they could get at him, that they, you know, they could rough him up a little bit, that maybe he wasn't the most commanding, the strongest goalkeeper at times. Would you have ever seen that side of Given?
11: I've never seen it. I've never seen that. Yeah. I've never seen him bullied around in any way whatsoever. I mean, he played a long time, Nathan, and I don't ever remember him having a reputation for that, and he would have certainly had a reputation with the long period of time he had in goals, that he was a weak link in his game. Mm. I didn't see it.
10: So John O'Shea, Shay Given is the goalkeeper selected ahead of Paddy Bonner. We move on to right back. Again, it's a long, long list of right backs, from Dave Langan, Gary Kelly, Stephen Carr, Steve Finnan, somebody like John O'Shea, Paddy Mulligan, Dennis Irwin, right up to modern times, and Seamus Coleman. So this, I'd imagine, was one of the more difficult decisions.
11: It was. Well, I've gone for Dennis Irwin.
10: Right.
11: And again, I feel really, really sorry about leaving most of the lads out, but particularly Seamus Coleman. But Seamus is not finished yet, Nathan. And I've said this a few times when we've been doing these particular teams, that, you know, Seamus Coleman could play another 3, 4, 5 years and could prove to be, in the long run, take over from Dennis Irwin. Who knows? But I do feel sorry for leaving him out in particular, as with all the other lads. You know, it's a difficult, it's not a difficult job to be doing, but there's lots of lads that I'd love to be in in the team, and as we know, we can only pick one. And what's happened in recent times, and I think I was out of duty last year, where I might have picked a couple of players that I didn't pick here, because I changed my mind on it, you know, because it's hard to leave somebody out, but we'll know over the years. But certainly, Dennis was a terrific player. Mm. He could play left back, right back, calm, got on with the job, didn't seek any publicity, didn't try to show off in any way. And it's difficult, I think, for people, if they're of a certain type, playing in the team that Dennis played in, with all the star names, with Roy Keane and Giggs and Scholes and all these, you find that they don't get much publicity, Nathan, fullbacks. You know, and that's why it's difficult to get on with the job.

0: James, like I have him in the team, is that he didn't try to force his way in the team to become a star when he was a star, but to become a publicity star in terms of, you know, the Beckhams and of this world. Because fullbacks generally and defenders, when a team is playing as well as Manchester United played, you know, with Cantona and Giggs and all the Scholes and all these great players, the defenders very seldom get a mention, as they say, in the game. Of course, Alex Ferguson would have loved him. Any manager would. But in terms of the player themselves, a lot of players do love to be famous and love the publicity. And it sometimes stops them being top-class players because they go out of their way to show off. And in Dennis Irwin's case, never tried to do that. Remained a professional all the time. And I don't think he cared whether he got publicity or didn't get publicity. He was part of a great team. But you do have to have the temperament to do what Dennis Irwin did in a star-studded team.
1: Alex Ferguson said he was his best pound-for-pound signing. They spent about $600,000 to bring him from Oldham in 1990. And
0: yeah.
1: Also the perfect type of player for that role for Ferguson, because he probably didn't need anyone too flash. He had all that elsewhere. What he needed was someone who would give the ball to Roy Keane at the right time, or to Beckham, or to Giggs, whether he was playing on the right or left, and let the others do what they were paid to do.
0: Oh, definitely. But that's easier said than done. Nathan, when the temperament of some players, where there's a show-off in them, and they have to do stupid, and they would finish up doing stupid things around their own box to try and be the star or be one of the stars in the team. Mm. So it takes a certain temperament that Dennis had not to get caught up in that particular situation. He was a professional from his tip to his toes.
1: So Dennis Irwin at right back. Your Manchester United 11 had Dennis Irwin at right back and Tony Dunn at left back. So Tony Dunn is in the mix here, but you also have the likes of Steve Staunton, who had an incredible career with over 100 caps for the Republic of Ireland. Noel Cantwell, Johnny Carey, Chris Hughton, Ian Hart was a brilliant left back in the Premier League era as well. Who have you gone for?
0: Well, Jim Beglin was in there as well. Tony Phelan, Noel Cantwell. I've gone for Tony Dunn.
1: Yeah, he was in your Manchester United side as well. Clearly a player you rate incredibly highly.
0: Yeah, it was just ahead of Steve Staunton. And Tony was very similar, excuse me, very similar to Dennis Irwin, because Tony played in a star-studded team, particularly with Charlton Best Law, who got the headlines every week because they were brilliant players and did what they did. Tony hardly ever got a mention. Again, just did his job and was prepared to do that, Dennis. You know, Tony, I think Tony was the best left fullback in what was then the first division for about 10 seasons.
1: Right, that good.
0: But of course, playing for the Republic, of course, you don't get that publicity in England, Dennis. Like, if you play for England, obviously it's all over the papers. But Tony Dunn obviously played for us. But wouldn't have been recognised in that sense in England. He was well regarded, there's no doubt about that. But Tony, again, had the temperament. If Law's there, or Best is there, Charlton is there, I'll give it to them. They weren't seeking publicity. And Tony did that in a big way as well. You know, and Tony, we must remember as well, Tony played a Cup Winners' Medal at Manchester United, two championship medals with and the European Cup. So Tony got a fair few honours at his time at Manchester United. But he was an unsung hero. Temperament very, very similar to Dennis Irwin. Just did his job, get on it, didn't seek any publicity, and gave it to the players like Law and Best and Charlton particularly. They got most of the publicity at Manchester United in those days. Quite rightly too, Dennis. But that never bothered Tony Dunn or Dennis Irwin when he was in his great team. They just did the job, got on with it, but were unbelievably invaluable, obviously, to the team, because without them doing this stuff, the star players wouldn't have been able to do what they did either. But they would have been well recognised by Ferguson and Busby, Matt Busby, in his day. They were terrific players, and Tony was very, very similar in that way to Dennis Irwin.
1: You mentioned Jim Beglin there, and a player who, well, could well, if his career had gone differently, forced his way onto this team, because he only ended up playing for the Republic of Ireland for 15 caps because of that shocking injury that he sustained.
0: Yes.
1: He was on the show last weekend, actually.

0: He was very complimentary about your role in his career and starting out at Shamrock Rovers and how you basically turned him from a probably naive Kulshi into a hardened professional. What are your memories of Beglin as a young player?
1: Great memories. I would never describe him as a Kulshi in any way. He always had it, Nathan, because he had the attitude. He had the ability. He was one of the best young lads I've seen in terms of what he wants to do, what he needed to do, and was prepared to do it, which is usually hard work.
0: Mm.
1: And I found with Jim, you only had to tell him something once, and he did it. But as far as training was concerned, and being a pro at a very young age, he was brilliant to work with, and he was a terrific lad. And as you say, he had a very, very unfortunate bad injury that put an end to his career, more or less anyway. But Jim was a dream for a manager or a coach to work with, because he was dedicated to what he wants to do, and he was a terrific lad. It wasn't easy for him. He was only a young lad coming up to Dublin from Waterford at that particular time. But he got on with the job and did it brilliantly.
0: Were you still Rovers manager when he went to Liverpool that summer?
1: No, I think I'd just gone.
0: You're just gone. By the way you talk about him, like, was it like Liverpool are coming in at that stage, they're dominating European football. When you would have heard that he was going to Liverpool, would you have thought he's a player who can get to that standard?
1: Oh, I had no doubt about him. Nathan, because he was such a good lad. He had the ability, and what you're looking for after that, well, what you're looking before that is the attitude, the willing to work, the willing to learn. Jim had all that. Jim was a dream to have as a young boy, because he was determined that he was going to make the grade. He wanted to make the grade. He had the ability to do it, and all he needed then was the hard work, which he did without any doubt whatsoever. He really worked hard for what he needed to do, and he was a dream to manage and coach. He was a terrific lad.
0: Let's move on to our centre-backs then. Again, no yep. shortage of quality players, and a really difficult decision you had to make, because you have the calibre of Paul McGrath, Kevin Moran, David O'Leary, Mark Lawrenson, Mick McCarthy, Charlie Hurley. The modern-day players, Richard Dunn is in there as well. All of those players fully deserving of a place in this sort of selection.
1: Yeah, I had John O'Shea in there as well, Gary Breen. I think you mentioned them all there, Phil Babb. In that particular bunch, and it's very, very, again, difficult. Richard Dunn is in there, very, very difficult. But the two players I've gone with are Charlie Hurley and Paul McGrath.
0: Right, Charlie Hurley is a name people will recognise, but obviously won't remember an awful lot of people actually playing. I know he had a very long and brilliant career at Sunderland. Clearly, when he's getting into it, this sort of selection ahead of the likes of Mark Lawrenson and Kevin Moran was a real quality centre-half.
1: Oh, yeah, it's a very difficult one. I mean, Dave O'Leary and, as you say, Kevin Moran, Mick McCarthy were in it, Paul McGrath's in it. But Charlie, obviously, there's some people would remember him, Nathan. The old guys would remember him. But Charlie was, in those days, what we regard now as a footballing centre-half, you know? Mm. Charlie would be able to play today. He'd be one of the few centre-halves of that time where it was mostly headed away, don't be looking for too much on the ground. And Charlie was exceptional in those days, in that his control of the ball was very, very good. And even in those days, could take it out from the back, as we say, or play out from the back. So he was before his time at that particular time, but he could do it. He was a big fella. Charlie was about 6'3", excellent in the air. It read the game well and had terrific control. So, although we would go back a long time, I'd put Charlie in there. But the players that we had under Jack, for example, with Kevin Moore and Mark Lawrence and David O'Leary, Mick McCarthy, Paul McGrath, I mean, these were outstanding players. And, like, when I'm picking these teams, Nathan, I hate looking at them and leaving them out of the team. But it's only a bit of fun, but at the same time, I'd like to recognise how brilliant these particular players were. Paul McGrath, of course, is in there, and Charlie Hurley, who was long before these particular lads.
0: two centre-halves then who could both play a bit of football, because Paul McGrath, as we know, was such a gifted and played in midfield in huge games for club and for country.
1: Yeah.
0: And did you prefer him as a centre-back to a central midfielder?
1: Well, I think I said before, Nathan, on the program, when you get a lad who can play like Paul can play, the further you go back, the easier it is, you know? Because the further you go back, the more you're facing the play. So when you move somebody to midfield, and they're obviously in front of the ball a lot, they have to turn on the ball, which Paul could do. But centre-half, he was just majestic. You know, he was good in the air. He could play. I mean, he could play anywhere. Paul would play anywhere and give you a turn for it, you know. But playing centre-half, where he could see the game in front of him, read it, was very, very quick, brilliantly balanced for a big fella, and excellent on the ball. And again, no show-off. All these great players, Nathan, what they have in common, they're not out there to show off. They're out there to do the job. And I never saw Paul McGrath take a chance on it in the penalty barrier to show how good he was. You know, he just did it. He did the right things all the time. But he was deceptive in pace, I think, Paul, and balance. He was terrifically balanced, lad. But very, very pacey. When you saw him running, it was effortless to him. Well, most things looked effortless to Paul. But his control was good. He could pass the ball. And playing the centre-half, I'd say it was a doddle for him in relation, say, to playing in the middle of the field where it would have been more difficult. So centre-half, he was made for it. His control was good. His balance was good. His pace was good. He had everything that a centre-half needed. And Paul, again, was a modest guy. He wasn't trying to show off on the pitch. He got the ball, gave it to the midfield players when he had the job done. Didn't try to show off in any way. And I know I'm talking a lot about showing off, but it's a very, very important thing for lads not to lose the run of themselves on the pitch when they're playing well and think they can do all sorts of things. Keeping the head, doing the right things, being professional all the time is easier said than done. But Paul could do that brilliantly.
0: I was watching back Ireland against England, Italia 90 last week, and Paul McGrath played in the middle of midfield in that game, and it was striking. Like, you touch on the pace that he had to watch him and the ability when the knees weren't gone to just turn quickly on the ball and sprint away from a couple of players. Something that, when you think of the more recent Paul McGrath 1994 World Cup, when it was a real backs-to-the-wall job against Italy and showed a totally different side. That balance that you talk about is something that really stands out with McGrath as well, that he never looked uncomfortable or that he was been twisted and turned by attacking players. Is that something that would have come quite naturally, or something that you learn very quickly in the game?
1: Well, I think the athletic attributes, if I'm saying that rightly, are there, Nathan. You know, I've seen lads who were well balanced in that, but they couldn't read the game, they couldn't control the ball very well. So you have to do that as well. So it's a combination of a number of things that make the great players, which Paul had. You know, he had this turn of pace, which everybody doesn't have a turn of pace. His control was good. He was good in the air. So this made him really the perfect centre-half. But there are lots of attributes that make a great player. Again, attitude to the game, and modesty as well, Nathan. Not to be saying, look how good I am. You know, the great players let people see how good they are without going out of their way to do so. And because once they lose their head in that way, they're going to make mistakes. You know, and Paul, like the thing is, what you find with Paul and great centre halves, great players, and they used to say that when I was a kid coming to Manchester United, when it's simple, keep it simple. Don't try to show off. The time will come in a match where you have to do things like Paul did, where he wasn't showing off, he was just doing great things, but he wasn't going out of his way to do it. He just did it as it happened, and he had the natural abilities to do it, read the game well, had good pace, good control, and good balance.
0: Yeah,
1: what more can you look for, Nathan?
0: I was just going to say.
1: What more can you look for, Nathan?
0: Yeah, the ultimate compliment, and certainly deserving of his place in this all-time 11. So, Shea Given in goals, back four of Dennis Irwin, Tony Dunn, Paul McGrath and Charlie Hurley. We'll take a quick break, John, and we'll come back and we'll get your midfield and attackers.
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0: Welcome back to Thursday's Off the Ball. John Giles is with us and he's selecting his all-time Republic of Ireland 11. If you missed any of it so far, it's Shea Given in goals, a back four of Dennis Irwin, Tony Dunn, Paul McGrath and Charlie Hurley. Let's get on to the midfield then, John. I think you're going to go to three-man midfield.
1: Yes.
0: So, again, as you go across the midfield, so many possibilities from Ray Houghton, Jason McAteer, Gerry Daly on the opposite wing. You could have the likes of Kevin Sheedy, Liam Brady in there, Andy Townsend, Roy Keane, Ronnie Whelan, Mick Martin, John Sheridan. You're not going to pick yourself in this, as you've pointed out already. So, what three have you gone with?
1: The three I've gone with is Ronnie Whelan,
0: right,
1: Roy Keane, and Liam Brady.
0: It's not a bad midfield.
1: No. It's brilliant, isn't it?
0: Those three work well together, I think.
1: Oh, yeah, yeah. I think they would have played together at some stage. Not on a regular basis, but they would have played together. But, like, Ronnie was, again, played in the star-studded Liverpool team, Nathan. And with not playing for England, I don't think, probably didn't get the credit that he deserved and what he contributed to the Liverpool team. But obviously for people in the game, obviously, and people who followed Liverpool realised what Ronnie did. But when you're playing with Dalglish and Rush and Hansen and Souness, it's not easy to get the headlines. But there again, I don't think Ronnie, like most of the terrific players, great players that I know, don't care about the headlines, Nathan. You know, they're more concerned about doing the stuff on the pitch, contributing to the team effort, which Ronnie did. And Ronnie did it in a big way. He was a very, very skillful lad, a good attitude to the game, did his stuff, again, simple when it was on to be a goal, simple, didn't try to show off, got on with the job being a professional, and had a great career. I think Ronnie was a terrific player.
0: An incredible...
1: He would have been underrated, I think, Nathan, in relation to, say, Graeme Souness, Dalglish. These were great players that he played with. But Ronnie did his bit, more than did his bit in that particular team and with the Irish team.
0: And incredible when you look back in his career, he makes his breakthrough into that Liverpool team as a 19-year-old. It's a Liverpool team that have just won the European Cup and he plays a huge amount of games in the 81-82 season where they win the league. He goes on to win six leagues. He wins the European Cup. And you talk a lot about, you know, players, if they're good enough age, doesn't matter. For him to force his way into that side of that quality at 19, 20 is quite remarkable.
1: Yeah, I think he was always an outstanding player, a standing schoolboy. Actually, when I was at Rovers, I tried to sign him because I knew his dad, Ronnie Senior. I played with Ronnie Senior, would you believe? Yeah, in the international team, who's also a very, very, very good player. He's played for St. Pat's. He didn't play midfield; he was more a striker.
0: Yeah, sorry, we're just having a slight problem with John's line at the moment. We're talking about Ronnie Whelan. The midfield, in case you missed it there, is Ronnie Whelan, Roy Keane and Lee Brady. I don't think anyone could have any complaints. Sorry, John, you're back with us there. You were just talking about how you tried to sign a very young Ronnie Whelan at one stage.
1: Yeah, he was. Well, I was in charge. I think I was in charge of the under-18 team, the U team at that. And honestly, Ronnie was an outstanding player. And I think he was already going to Liverpool at that particular time. But as you say, he didn't have to be there very long to establish himself. He was an extremely good player. Of course, his father before him, I think, would have given him a lot of good coaching, Ronnie Senior, who was a very, very, very good player. But Ronnie settled in, I think. Like some lads are like that, you know, they're pros, they're professionals from the time they're born, Nathan. And yeah. I think Ronnie was like that. He had no problem settling into the Liverpool team, getting into the Liverpool team and establishing himself there. He was excellent.
0: Maybe one of the reasons why he was underrated, and you do often see him put up there as maybe Liverpool's most underrated player, was that there wasn't one thing that stood out. Even at times he would play out in the wing, but he wasn't your stereotypical tricky winger. He wasn't the Souness archetypal real tough guy. He just sort of did everything really well.
1: Yeah, well, as I say, when you're playing in the star-studded team, Nathan, I know I'm repeating myself a couple of times here, you've got Kenny Dalglish, Rush, Souness, Hansen, and like it's hard to stand out above those guys. But they know, and the people behind the scenes, whether it be Paisley, whoever was his manager, would know the value. I mean, there's one thing with publicity. That's one thing element of the game. It's probably the least important element to the game in terms of people like Ronnie. And again, Ronnie, like when you're playing for the Republic of Ireland, Nathan, in England, you don't get an awful lot of publicity for it. You know, whereas if you're playing for England, for example, and I'm only talking about the press situation, I'd say Ronnie wouldn't care about that, and the players around him wouldn't be bothered about that either. They'd know what he did, and the pros would know what he did on the pitch where it really mattered. But he was an unsung hero in many ways. But again, it showed his professionalism in that he didn't try to force himself into the limelight. Because when players start to try to force themselves in, they make complete idiots of themselves, Nathan. And the pros at the club, the manager and the players around him, wouldn't have it at all. Ronnie accepted what his role was in the team. If he never was going to be one of the high flyers, as it were, in the press and that, it didn't bother him in any way. He was a pro and got on with the job and did it brilliantly.
0: Your other two midfielders then, Roy Keane was in your Manchester United 11 and Liam Brady was in your Arsenal 11, and you spoke brilliantly, I think, about both of them at the time. From an Irish point of view, it's hard to talk in some ways about Roy without bringing up Saipan, and we only have 10 minutes left, so we better not go down that route again. Does that, though, tarnish in any way when you think about Roy Keane in Ireland?
1: No, I don't think it tarnishes Roy Keane as a player, Nathan, in any way. It was an unfortunate thing that happened, and as you say, we're better off not talking about it than talking about it, because there's more to talk about in Roy Keane than that particular incident. I think it was a pity it happened, because I think we could have done even better in the World Cup at that particular time with Roy Keane playing. There's no doubt about that. I mean, Roy Keane was one of the great players, Nathan. Unfortunately, that happened. But as far as the playing is concerned, I mean, I've always said about Roy Keane, if I was in trouble in a war, I'd want Roy Keane beside me. And one of the biggest compliments I can pay him, Roy Keane was at his best when the team needed him the most.
0: Mm.
1: In other words, if you were winning 3-0, Roy Keane could go off the pitch. You know, but if you're losing 1-0 or 2-0 with 15, 20 minutes to go, he was the man that was going to drive it on for Manchester United and Ireland as well. That's the temperament, that's the personality he had, Nathan. Never satisfied with himself. And I found with all the great players are never satisfied with themselves. When I hear them after a match talking, they've had a great game, and they're concentrating the two or three things or four things they didn't do well. So the things that you do well, you take for granted. The things you didn't do well, you've got to put right. But I never saw Roy Keane where he was satisfied with himself on the pitch. Now that's his temperament as well. I think there were times maybe with his teammates he could have been a little bit kinder to them in certain situations, but not very often. He was driving, but the big thing was he wasn't just driving his mates, he was driving himself.
0: Yeah.
1: So if I needed somebody beside me in a hard match where it was difficult and people getting stuck in and doing all the things, that's very, very difficult, I'd want Roy Keane beside me.
0: As I said, people should listen back to the Arsenal 11 to listen to you talking about Liam Brady and just what a beautiful player he was. So no doubt, I don't think that he was ever going to be in there. The attacking players then, the three attacking players, again, the selection that you have available to you, Robbie Keane and all the goals he scored, Niall Quinn, Tony Cascarino, Damien Duff, Steve Highway, Frank Stapleton, Don Givens, Terry Conway. There is a lot of good quality attacking players who perform brilliantly for club and country in there. Who have you gone as your front three?
1: I've gone with Frank Stapleton.
0: Okay.
1: Robbie Keane.
0: Right.
1: And Steve Highway.
0: Steve Highway. No Damien Duff.
1: No Damien, I'm sorry to say. I love Damien, but I have to pick. This is the hard part of it, Nathan, you know, that I have to do. I have to leave people like him out.
0: Mm.
1: I'm not leaving them out because it's only a bit of fun, but that's my opinion on it. And I'll just say a quick word on Liam Brady. Liam Brady was a beautiful player, Nathan. You know, and I mean beautiful, because he was easy to watch. He could go past people. He could do all the things. He was absolutely brilliant player, and he did it for the Irish team. He did it for Arsenal as well. But to watch him, he had that attitude, well, not attitude, style, that he looked easy, Aussie, and next thing he's flying past players. So I'll finish on that. Wonderful player, and would definitely be, has to be in my team.
0: Yeah.
1: But to talk about the other lads, as you say, there's a few lads you could mention in the forwards there, that Don Gibbons, for example, in my time, you know, when we started to do well, he scored three goals against the USSR, four goals in the next match against Turkey, and then two. When he was on a run, he was on a run. But we won't have time to talk about them all, Nate. But Steve Highway, some people would remember. Steve Highway was a winger.
0: Yeah.
1: And there's not many wingers around. There wasn't that many around in my day as well. But could go past people very, very quick. Could really play. So. But to leave the other lads out, I always feel guilty about it.
0: Yeah, talk a bit more about Highway there, because obviously for some of us, like, having an Ireland 11 without Damien Duff seems unimaginable. But then you look at what Steve Highway achieved during his career, again in a brilliant Liverpool team, always getting picked, four league titles, part of their first two European Cup winning sides. Would he have been a similar player to Damien Duff?
1: Well, first of all, he was a right-footed player on the left wing. Damien did what he did, which was to go past people as well. So did Steve Highway, you know. But as you said, the things that he won and the team that he was in at that particular time, the reason I picked him is obviously, Damien, I think the world of Damien, but I'd have to honestly pick Steve Highway because of the attributes he had. He could go past people. He was very, very quick. He could score a few goals. He could make a lot of goals. But he was a natural left winger that really did his stuff for Liverpool, Nathan. There's no doubt about that.
0: He would have played a lot for you as well when you were the Irish manager. When he pulled on the green jersey of Ireland then, was he able to replicate that club form?
1: Well, he played in the bad old days as well when we weren't going very well.
0: Yeah.
1: He could play whatever situation he was in, Nathan. Like there's a lot of times now he wasn't released by. There was a time now when I was managing him before. It wasn't automatic that you could get released. The club had to give you permission to pick the player. You didn't have to release the player. So there was lots of times. Obviously, Liverpool didn't want to release him.
0: Right.
1: Now it's automatic, as you know, Nathan. That's why the players now are medically examined if they don't turn up and that. Because in those days, the manager used to say, Don Revie was the same with me. I'm not releasing you. And that was it. But Steve, when he did play, played.
0: Yeah. Robbie Keane, an automatic selection, I guess?
1: I think so. Well, Robbie's a great goal-scoring record. As we know, to score the amount of goals he scored for Dinamo was phenomenal because we weren't always a top team, Nathan, as we know.
0: Yeah, like it is 68 international goals for the Republic of Ireland is a bit insane.
1: Well, it's brilliant. Mm. It's brilliant. I think Robbie was a natural goal scorer. I think from the time he was a kid. There are players like that, and what happens a lot, they come alive when there's a goal scoring chance. I mean, Robbie wasn't a great player outside the box. You wouldn't expect him to be. But obviously he's looking, and it's this instinct they have, these great goal scorers, to see it before anybody else. And that's what Robbie did. And also having the ability that when you do see it and get there, to put it away.
0: Yeah.
1: I mean, the Robbie's goal scoring record for the Irish team has been phenomenal. Phenomenal.
0: Was it Alan Clark you were talking about last week that always had that sort of inner confidence that even if he missed three chances, he always felt he was going to score the next one?
1: Oh, definitely.
0: Did Robbie have that?
1: I don't think Robbie was as arrogant as Alan. but I'm only half joking now. But Alan was a terrific finisher. All these finishers have it, Nathan, that they really come alive when there's a goal scoring chance. You know, they're ahead of everybody else. They know what they're going to do before anybody knows what they're even trying to do. And it's a natural gift to be able to do it, to stay calm. And because it's the hardest thing is scoring goals on a football pitch, definitely the hardest thing to do. And they make it look easy.
0: Mm.
1: And what was great about Robbie's record, I mean, Robbie wasn't playing for Brazil or Argentina where they were on top all the time. You know, a lot of the time we were up against it. So Robbie didn't have that many chances. So to get the goals that he scored was phenomenal. He was just a natural goal scorer. I think he had it from the time he was 3 years old.
0: Hmm. Mentioning the amount of goals then probably brings us on to Frank Stapleton just before we finish up, because he was the record goal scorer with 20 goals in his 71 caps. Again, a player who had a brilliant club career from Arsenal and Manchester United and went all around the place after that. And before Robbie Keane, like, Frank Stapleton would have been seen as Ireland's greatest ever striker.
1: Well, I think he was an all-round player. I think Robbie was a complete goal scorer. And sometimes, like with Robbie, it sometimes would be out of the match for 15, 20 minutes, and next thing he scored in a goal. Frank Stapleton was in the match all the time. In other words, he contributed in a way, as I used to call it, the target man in my day. And he was a good positional player in that, to link it up, Nathan. Even if he wasn't scoring goals, he was able to link it up and would probably make more goals for his side than Robbie would.
0: Yeah.
1: You know? Because he's more all-round type of player. That played in that position. In other words, we used to call it the time when you could hit him, he could hold it well and bring players into the game. And he was brilliant at that. And a very, very good in the air as well.
0: Mm.
1: But really intelligent player for linking it up. You know, I played with Frank a few times when I was in the coming near the end of my days. And I could always find him easily.
0: Right.
1: Even in a tight area, you could find him, you could play it into him, and he could lay it off to or go on his own, whatever he wanted to do with the ball.
0: Unfortunately, John, the clock has got the better of us again. Your all-time Republic of Ireland 11 then is Shay Given, a back four of Dennis Irwin, Tony Dunn, Paul McGrann, Charlie Hurley. In midfield is Roy Keane, Liam Brady and Ronnie Whelan. And then a front three of Steve Highway, Frank Stapleton and Robbie Keane. Great stuff as always, John. I think next week we're going to maybe look at the best 11 players you ever played against. So you have a bit of time to think about that.
1: Yep. Yeah, plenty of time, Nathan.
0: All right. Too much time.
1: I got down to it straight away.
0: Yeah, good. John, great stuff. If you missed out on any of that, John Giles, all-time Republic of Ireland 11, it'll be up on offtheball.com.
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0: I'm not worried about it. I can stand over this. Cora Staunton, Lee McHale, Kevin Kilbane, and Kieran MacDonald.
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5: It is time for Sligo. Arthur O'Dea, a very good morning to you.
6: How's your things?
5: I'm very well. You are up. This is the biggest day of your life. This is the moment where you take a chisel to a mountain somewhere in Sligo and tell us who should be on your county's Mount Rushmore. How are you feeling? Are you nervous?
6: Awful. Absolutely awful. I thought it was kind of... When I was looking on the last few weeks on people before they picked and they talked about the nerves, I think before doing Kildare, Jert kind of talked about it being like before nights of exams. It's exactly like that. It's horrific. It's awful pressure. It's nothing like it.
5: And rightly so. There are your people are waiting at home, and if you mess this up, you will not be allowed to go home, Arthur, even after lockdown restrictions are lifted. The format of how we've been doing the OTB Mount Rushmore is that we have our OTB selector, who is Arthur O'Dea, already on the line. He is going to propose four candidates for his county's Mount Rushmore, and he will get to keep a minimum of three. Then we throw the cat amongst the pigeons. And the cat this morning is Alan Cawley, who's going to go in and take one off the mountain. Alan, you're very welcome to the show. How are you getting on?
7: Good morning, Owen. I'm good, thanks. Yourself?
5: Very well. I might actually put this question to you first of all. What is the main sport in Sligo?
7: Oh, it's soccer, absolutely. 100% Owen. It's a mad soccer town. And I suppose if you speak to anyone from soccer, I think Arthur's laughing already. But it is a mad soccer town, and maybe that's what we're known best for. I might be a little biased in that as well, considering I am from the town. But you think of Sligo Rovers, and it's the heartbeat of the community, really. And as we
8: is
7: were growing up as kids,
8: is there a divide between the town and the county? Is it football town, GA county?
7: Massively. Yeah, and there would have been great banter and great crack, Adrian, growing up as kids. It would have been the townies against what we would call the buffs. I'd probably get in trouble for saying that, but that's what the rivalry was. Now, it was friendly rivalry as well. And I think it's a good thing, and it was healthy as well. But as I said, the fact that I was from the town and very much soccer, even though I played Gaelic as well, and a lot of the lads who played soccer would have also dipped our toes into the Gaelic world as well. But eventually, when it maybe came to a decision of what road you would go down, the townies would always choose the soccer, I would feel, to be honest with you.
8: It should be said from the outset, and I have to say it here now because I said it at the start of the show, Sligo is an unbelievable county for the level of people, generally, that it's produced, and we ran through some of them earlier. Like, an unbelievable county. But lads, it's a bit of a wasteland when it comes to sport.
7: Jeez. That's harsh.
5: Very harsh.
8: Is it true, though?
7: No.
5: Like,
7: I, I would find Adrian, look, even looking on some of the other counties, you're probably right in the sense that we have no superstar. Like obviously you're watching last week, and I think it was Wicklow and Katie Taylor and the likes of that, or Shane Lowry, someone that just sticks out like a sore thumb, really. Mm. We probably don't have that, but we do. It's very diverse. And when I was asked to do this, and you look at the task ahead, I suppose the natural reaction is you look at, say, my living years, so you look at the recent times and the two or three that would spring to mind. But it's only when you delve into it and you start doing your research and your homework and stuff like that, that you realise just the sports people going back like 50 years, 100 years, and really top sports people as well when you think about it. So I suppose the natural reaction with this, and I'm not sure if it's the same for other people, but you would jump to the two or three. But as I said, the longer it goes on, because I've had a few days now to think about this, and you're speaking to other people and you're doing your homework, you're doing your research, there is a lot of top sports people in Sligo, but you're probably right in the sense that we never really had a superstar as such.
8: Yeah. All I'm saying is, right, there's a case for trying to see if Countess Markovic at some point kicked the ball and just get her up there as number one.
5: we might get this underway, so we have plenty of time for a debate at the end. Arthur, who is your number one pick on your Sligo Mount Rushmore?
6: Right, so the number one pick, and it kind of plays in a little bit to what Adrian's saying. I kind of understand what you mean by it not being, like, there's no big superstars, there's no big sporting icon that just jumps out. But the top of the list, for me, would be Mickey Cairns. So obviously played football for Sligo through the 60s and 70s, won an All-Star in 71, Connacht title in 75. But there was a kind of a quote, when I was going back, looking back over his career, a kind of quote jumped out. I think it was when he was inducted into the GA Hall of Fame or whatever it was called. But he had a thing that I wasn't in the habit of winning much with Sligo, which kind of summed it up, that it's like, I don't think the whole thing that kind of influenced all four of my picks is that there isn't necessarily a great deal of success to celebrate, but what success there has been, we celebrate dearly, if you know what I mean. So for that reason, and Mickey Cairns and such a phenomenal footballer, I know in the country over, I mean, I don't think there's any question of his ability, any question of his legacy, anything like that. And he'd be an absolute certainty for me. But that'd be number one, because he kind of summed that up, I think.
8: What era was he, Arthur? What do we know about his playing style? Like, I don't want to preempt what's coming for the rest of your list, but what's the, what is it that gives him the edge? Maybe you've got other GAA players on there, but what is it that gives him the edge then over some of the others?
6: I'm not sure now how you raised that question at the start about there being no Sligo stars and you can't tell me anything about Mickey Cairns.
8: No, I'm asking you, it's your mountain. You come forth.
6: But I mean, come on. I mean, like, obviously there's not that much footage remaining of him, so I'm kind of going off just the legacy that's there. You know, like so many people, like from a certain point before there was sufficient cameras. There's great footage, actually, that you can find in the GAA archives when Sligo won the Connacht Championship in 1975. And it was very much, at that stage, I think he was coming, I'm not sure the exact date, but he was coming near enough the end of his career. I think he could have finished around 78. But it was very much a case of Mickey Cairns has won his Connacht title, if you know what I mean. That it's a case, finally, this guy who looked like he was never going to do it despite being such a fantastic player, he's finally got it. In terms of the kind of player he was, I'd only be guessing, I'd only be saying what I'd be regurgitating what I've read, like, but a half forward by all accounts. And fairly, obviously had something about him.
5: Yeah. I presume there's no arguments here, Alan. Is he going straight up on the mountain? Do you agree?
7: Yeah, Mickey, and maybe it goes back to the earlier question that Adrian posed about, I suppose, the divide with the county and the fact that Arthur's gone for a Gaelic player straight away. But Mickey would be on my list as well. And I think you go back to the 71 final, the Connacht finally scored 13 points in that. Then they went to a replay. The match went to a replay. He scored 1-8 in that match and they still lost by a point. So he was very much the standout player during his time as well as his career with his club, St. Pat's Dramard. There wouldn't be known in the county as a brilliant club side, I suppose. But during his era, they won 5 club championships, runner-up in 3 finals as well. I think the last time they won, the next time they won, it was 1988 and 89. And as I say, they wouldn't have a history of winning club championships, certainly in the county. So Mickey Cairns, absolutely. You speak to anyone about Gaelic football in the town, or even Gaelic football around, and the first name that would spring to mind is very much Mickey Cairns. And I suppose the argument then, it gets into whether Eamon O'Hara should be up there. And in fairness, and I know Eamon very well, and again, you're looking at the recent times, and Eamon would have a lot of the achievements that Mickey would have. But I think it probably purely comes down to how good Mickey Cairns was as a player, probably over Eamon. And by all accounts, if he was from any other county, he would have been winning All-Irelands and playing for the top counties, no problem.
5: So the question here for Arthur is, do you pick just Mickey or do you go for Mickey and Eamon O'Hara? What have you gone for?
6: You go for Mickey and Eamon O'Hara.
7: Oh, Arthur, there'd be trouble now. There'd be serious trouble.
6: It has to be. Again, it's the same thing as kind of Alan's saying, like it's a very similar CV, like winning All-Star, wins his Connacht Championship, I think almost the same amount of time after. An amazing player. Like, it's kind of, so I think whatever, like, both men between them gave about 40 years, almost 40 years service for Sligo. And between, I suppose, when Mickey starts in the 60s and then Eamon finishes up, like, in the last 10 years, that they're the two guys from Sligo GA, and I suppose it is then a prioritisation of which you put first, GA or soccer. And obviously I've nailed my colours on that, but it has to be Eamon O'Hara. Like, where am I from? I'm from beside Markovich Park, just outside town.
7: I'm surprised at that. He's a tank.
6: I know.
7: He's still gone for two. Where's the Sligo Rovers lads, Arthur?
5: do we want to move on to your pick number three then, Arthur? We're going to have a decision here whether or not you want to take O'Hara off the mountain or not in a while, but give us pick number three, Arthur.
6: Pick number three is Raf Grataro.
5: Here we go. So now we're talking, says Alan, I presume, or not at all, actually, by that reaction.
8: Tell us why is he going up, Arthur?
6: Because again, it's kind of from throughout my life, so from 91 to where I am today, it's like the one kind of person that you'd always associate with Sligo Rovers for me was Raf Grataro. And it's like, and everything he's achieved then within that time, so they win the league in 2012, and they have, I think he was there for two cups, winning penalty in one of them. It's just an all-time, like, it's just Raf was kind of what one person told me when I was looking into just doing a bit of research into this. Like, it's just, who else would you pick? Like,
8: well, there are a couple of names, Alan.
7: There's three or four, to be honest with you, Adrian. And don't get me wrong, Raf has been a brilliant servant, obviously, for Sligo Rovers. I know him very well. Would have played with him and against him growing up. And as I say, he's been an absolutely fabulous servant for Sligo Rovers. But if you're talking about other players to go up there, Tony Fagan would be ahead of Raf, in my view. Again, for the longevity that he had there. Then you're talking about achievements. Paul Ski McGee, obviously from Sligo as well, but went on to play for the Republic of Ireland. I think he has 15 caps, 4 goals, went over to QPR, had 2 seasons under Tommy Docherty in what was the first division back then, the highest level you could play at. Phenomenal player as well. So you would have him. And then if you're going into the whole soccer debate, and this is the number one from soccer from my town, it would have to be Sean Fallon. Like, what Sean Fallon has achieved in football coming from Sligo is absolutely phenomenal in terms of going on to play with Celtic. He also played Gaelic for Sligo in a game in the Showgrounds, funny enough, against Kerry in a National League quarter final. I think it was 1948. Scored 2 goals and 4 points. They got beat in the end, obviously, by Kerry, but he went on and played for Glenavon. He was spotted for an Irish League select against a League of Ireland select, and Celtic picked him up, but he was 27 at the time, and he thought his chance, if they found out his age, there's no way Celtic would take him. So he changed the date on his passport to make out he was 22 and moved over to Celtic, played 254 games, scoring 14 goals. He was an iconic figure really for, I think, 7-8 years, named the Iron Man then. And then after doing all that, then he went on to be the assistant manager with Jock Stein, which is probably even what he might be even famous for. And of course, what's topical at the moment with Celtic winning the 9 in a row last week. They won the 9 in a row, and they did it as a duo, Jock Stein and Sean Fallon, and they, of course, won the European Cup in 1967 as well. So what Sean Fallon has achieved, he also unearthed the likes of Danny McGrain, Kenny Dalglish, James. He was like a chief scout as well. Paddy Bonner, Paul McStay, yeah, the list is endless, really. And I suppose he died there a few years ago, and you look at just the names that even went to the funeral, and I suppose the esteem that he's held and revered in Scotland, it's just phenomenal, really. And even though, as I say, I'd be big townie and Sligo Rovers, you have to have Sean Fallon in terms of soccer. He's the number one, absolutely.
8: Yeah, Alex Ferguson gave one of the oratories at his funeral, or whatever. I mean, there's obviously that esteem, and there was something about he was to get the Celtic gig when Jock Stein got it, and Stein said, "Listen, if you don't give it to me, I'm off. I'm going to have another gig up in England, and I'm going to take it." And so they reversed the roles, and he went in as his assistant, but a very successful one at that. The case for Sean Fallon, Arthur, is strong.
6: It is, I suppose, like, but if I'm going to lean towards GAA, which I did, and I have to have someone from Sligo Rovers represented in there, and my fourth pick is completely separate, so that was kind of always locked in. So it was a case of then either Critero or Fallon, and to me, like, it just, it would lean towards Critero. It would just, it's more, I appreciate that what Fallon did with Celtic was remarkable, and like in strictly football terms, you know, it's a bigger achievement on a bigger stage, and that's fine. But in terms of what it actually, how these things resonate within Sligo, I don't know. For me, it would have been Critero.
7: Even if you think Arthur, even if you didn't have the Sean Fallon, my argument would even be Raph wouldn't even be the Sligo Rovers representative. You'd have to have Paul McGee then. In terms of what he went on to achieve, I suppose, and even probably Tony Fagan ahead of Raph.
6: I don't know, I just couldn't leave him out.
8: We can get to a point, Arthur, where you are permitted to change your four by the persuasiveness of your co-selector there. So do bear that in mind as we work our way through this. And like, Sean Fallon didn't, he never played for Sligo Rovers, but he played for, I can't, was it Sligo Distillery or was there another Sligo team that he played for at some point?
7: I think he did play 17 games or something, Adrian, but he did, went on and moved up to North. He was with Longford as well.
8: For Sligo Rovers?
7: I think so.
8: Right, it could be.
7: Yeah, I think it was. And then he went on, right. As I said, it was like as if his time had passed him by because he was 27 when he was playing up the North and when he got spotted. So to think then that it was funny, I think when they signed Jock Steen, he was late in his career and the Celtic fans were giving out about the time Jock Steen signed as a player and they weren't happy with his performances. And they thought that Sean Fallon was a lot younger, but what they didn't realise was he had a good 4 or 5 years on him because he changed the passport.
8: It's a fantastic story. It really has been looking at it a bit over the last 24 hours. An incredible story. So we're three in. Do you want to give us a bit of context, Arthur, to some of the names before we get your final pick of some of the other names, the runners and riders almost?
6: Yeah, for sure. I mean, you have two more. We've two more GA All-Stars in Barnes Murphy and Charlie Harrison.
7: But, is this a GAA pick or is it the best Sligo sports people?
6: I don't know. They're due their mention. And look, to be honest with you, like if I was picking, I was thinking of my kind of happiest moments watching Sligo across different sports. And like the happiest moment for me came last year with Sligo Hurlers winning the Racquard Cup in Croke Park. And if it was up to me and this was my mountain and it was just from where I can view Ben Bulbin from my house at home, is it be Keith Raymond up there? But I can't do that because whatever you give me for Critero, Kearns and O'Hara, I can't be putting Keith Raymond up, unfortunately. But, I mean, there's loads more. There's still Mary Cullen, I'm looking here. You have a lot of people were calling for Joseph Ndoh. I don't think it really could have been done. But and another one, kind of one of the harder ones that I think if you were to come back to it even in a few years, that would be a certainty, would be Mona McSharry. But right now, I mean, despite how impressive her junior career is, you just kind of need to see what happens with the senior career or if she gets to an Olympics and what happens from that point on. And that was just, I really wanted to get her up there as well, but it just, in lieu of who I did pick for my fourth one, it didn't seem like it would be, sporting-wise, it wouldn't be necessarily correct.
5: Who did he go at number four, Arthur?
6: I had to go at Mark Scanlon.
5: Why Mark Scanlon?
6: I mean, world junior cycling champion in 1998, rode the Tour de France, rode in the 2004 Olympics. I think he did the Giro d'Italia as well. I mean, it's in terms of an amazing amateur career that blossomed into like a hugely respectable, like bigger than respectable, but you know what I mean? Within the sport, a hugely respectable professional career. I mean, he was a certainty. He was an absolute lock. There's no way you could leave him out. I mean, beside the fact he's a world champion, you know what I mean? There's not that many of them coming out of Sligo.
5: I don't think you're going to get any arguments from Alan here.
7: No, Mark is absolutely nailed on. Owen, he's just a phenomenal achievement, really. And I grew up with Mark. He lived close to me. He was a brilliant sprinter as well in the community games. He was winning 100 metres, 200 metres in his sleep, really. He would have played soccer with us. He would have played Gaelic. And sometimes I think that might have even come against him when he got into his cycling career, because he was very powerful and bulky and strong, even as a young teenage boy. Whereas you look at some of the cyclists and they're so lean, and it may have came against him, I'm not so sure. But certainly the achievement that he went on to win the World Championships was unbelievable. I remember back in 98 when he won it. And he went on then, obviously, to compete in the Tour de France, as Arthur rightly says, the Giro d'Italia. He won a stage in the Tour of Denmark. He was the leader for 3 days as well. A phenomenal achievement. And some people might look at, I suppose, the longevity of it, that it didn't. But the controversies over cycling then, and he became disillusioned with the whole setup and what was going on. And it was probably sad to see what happened in terms of the career finishing so soon. But I would respect him for that as well. And as I say, I know Mark really well, and he's absolutely nailed on for this top four.
6: Could I just ask... what was that like? Obviously, I was only about 7 at the time. But what was that like when he won the World Championship in 98, just in Sligo?
7: Yeah, funny enough, Arthur, I was gone away as well at the time, so I wasn't even living in Sligo. But I do remember the achievement and obviously the celebrations and all that around him. And Mark's a very quiet lad as well, so he was never one to get carried away. And I would know his mum and dad, and as I say, they grew up beside us. So they always kept his feet on the ground, and it was probably the natural progression that he was going to go on to be pro, but you never got the sense that he was getting too big for his boots or anything even remotely like that. He was a brilliant lad. As I say, it was just a pity that he didn't maybe have many more years with the cycling and could have achieved more, but certainly the fact that he was the first rider, I think, since Stephen Roach in 93 to compete in the Tour de France, finished 89th overall, I think it was, but just the fact that he competed in it, coming from where he did and all, it was absolutely phenomenal, and he's nailed on, absolutely, yeah.
8: We're beginning to fine-tune things here a little bit, lads. I was going to say, we've got the sculptor sort of... The one thing that probably isn't in doubt, you might tell us at the end about where this thing is actually going to go. There's not been a county yet that is having a more obvious home, but you're looking, we'll see. Alan might be isn't in doubt, you might tell us at the end about where this thing is actually going to go. There's not been a county yet that is having a more obvious home, but you're looking, we'll see. Alan might be making a case for bonding up in Sligo Town yet, we'll see. We'll see what happens there as we move through. So where we're at, we have Alan's four, Arthur's four picks, and the two absolute locks so far by the sounds of things from the two is that Mickey Cairns is absolutely locked in and Mark Scanlon is absolutely locked in. I don't think there's going to be any change to them. I think that we can ask her and Graver to get cracking on both of those. And in fact, somebody has been in touch with us on Twitter having photoshopped Raf Cartaro's head onto onto the actual Mount Rushmore as well. I thought it was Barry Carrington when I looked first, but you're looking, there we go. We might have yet to take him off. We should see. So the other two floating voters then are Eamon O'Hara and Raf Cartaro. So, is there anybody else you want to mention, Arthur, before we move on, or indeed, it'd be good to get a sense from you at this stage as to whether you're open to having any of those four change, given any persuasiveness from your challenger.
6: No, I'm sticking firm with it, because I can't take any. The terrible thing really about this is that, like, who am I to decide on this? It's just, you're thinking, like, who are you to tell these people? No, you're not for me. I can't have it. So I'm sticking, I have my four there. I agonized over it and I'm sticking with it. There's just, I'm quite happy. I understand one of them either, obviously, Eamon or Raf's going to have to come off, but that's not my doing.
8: I mean, you're smiling now, Alan.
7: I know, and that's before I actually have one more, Adrian, that I would love to make a really strong case
8: for.
7: And
8: again, go for it.
7: It goes back to the whole, I suppose, as I said at the start, when you're tasked with this, you're just thinking of the recent years, and Arthur is definitely just thinking of the recent years. But I went back through, obviously, all the years, as I mentioned, and of course, Sean Fallon sticks out in that one, but there was another one who absolutely has to get a mention, is Cecil Ewing, who was a famous amateur golfer. And when I say famous, if you think of, I suppose, amateur golf back in the day in the 40s, 50s, 60s, it was nothing like what it is now, whereas nowadays the amateurs are aiming towards a professional career. Whereas back then, if you were the amateur golfer in your club, you were the kingpin. And he was certainly the kingpin, Cecil Ewing. He won the West of Ireland, I think, 10 times. He was runner-up 8 times. He won the Irish Open in 48 and 51, and he was runner-up 2 times to Joe Carr, who was regarded as the best ever amateur golfer. He went on then to play in the Walker Cup 6 times. He won the Walker Cup, which is obviously the equivalent of the Ryder Cup back then for amateur players. And the first time to beat America, he was on the team as well. He was given a selector's role on the Walker Cup, then by the Royal and Ancient, he was honoured in that regard. Played for Ireland, I think, nearly 50 times. Then he became a selector for Ireland and won the European Championships as well, twice in the 60s. So Cecil Ewing is another one who I'd love to make a really, really strong case for. And they're the two, really, between Sean Fallon and Cecil Ewing. How you couldn't have either of those in relation to the ones Arthur has, it's not for me.
8: Are they're your two, that would make up your four, the two of them and Mickey Kearns and Mark Scanlon?
7: Yeah, that's my four. And I was torn, to be honest with you, Aidan. The first three I was fairly confident with and happy enough with. The fourth one I was torn between Cecil, Paul McGee and Mary Cullen has to get a mention as well. Absolutely, Mary Cullen. And I was basing a lot of it as well on, I suppose, European and world level, which obviously Mary did. But just, I suppose, she has the record for the indoor record for 3,000 metres and her college career was amazing as well when she was in America. Just at the professional level, I'm not so sure she hit the heights. And a lot of that was probably down to injury as well, to be fair to her. But I would have Cecil over Mary just purely for the longevity of what he did over the guts of 30, 40 years, really, with Irish golf. And as I said, amateur time.

0: performance back then was totally different to what it is now. He was seen as the kingpin then and regarded as one of the best ever amateur golfers.
1: Yeah, there have been plenty of comments coming in. Jim Keown here on YouTube, with that support from Mary Cullen, an excellent Irish international female runner, and also says Mark Scanlon completed the Tour de France in 2004, and worthy of a mention. Also, Brother Walfred, founder of Celtic FC, got plenty of mentions. Why wasn't he included? Asks another texter here. And Caroline Curran, worth a shout. For the impact that she's had on sports people across the country. She's involved in four or five different All-Ireland wins with Tipperary, Dublin, and various other counties as well. So definitely worth a mention in there as well. So we're going to put a bit of pressure on you, Alan, this time. You've got to make your challenge here, and ultimately you can either decide who you want to take off, or you can come to some sort of consensus between the two of you about who should be removed, because somebody's definitely coming out, it seems.
0: Yeah, and I've no problem removing one of them or two of them, to be honest with you. I think the case is strong enough for either of my other two that they should be removed. And I don't mean that in a bad way. Obviously, their achievements have been phenomenal, Eamon and Raf. And as I say, I know them really well, both of them. And that was the argument what I was basing it on in terms of when the GAA won, is it Mickey or Eamon? And that would, of course, you speak to anyone and that would always be the debate. And Eamon has every bit as much achievements, but I think Mickey is regarded as just being a phenomenal player all over the country, not just in Sligo. So that was the one why I went for Mickey over Eamon. And again, as I mentioned with the Raf one, it would have to be Sean Fallon. And even if it wasn't Sean Fallon, I would go Ski McGee then, even over Raf, because of what he achieved. Played at the very highest level, played for Ireland, 15 caps. I know he had a bundle of clubs. And maybe that's why I probably went for Cecil Ewing over Ski McGee, as well as the fact that Ski probably bounced around a lot of clubs over his career as well, rather than maybe staying at QPR for 8 or 9 years or something like that. But I think it's between Eamon or Raf to come off, and 100%. I just, as a soccer man as well, I just can't see how Sean Fallon can't be on that mountain. Like, if I was driving into Sligo and I was looking up at Ben Bulbin, if that's where it's going to be, I would say there's no way Sean Fallon's face can't be looking back at me.
1: Who's coming off?
0: If the mountain was in Tobercurry, Raf's face could be on it, no problem. But if it's in Ben Bulbin, his face can't be on it.
2: So is this what we need to ask next then? Where are we confirming that it's in Ben Bulbin, Arthur?
3: It has to be. Yeah, it has
2: okay,
3: to be.
2: Fair enough. So there's your answer to that question, Alan.
0: All right, thanks.
1: The only thing that was never in doubt about this, like, Mount Rushmore, where the hell the bloody thing's going. Like, it's the closest we can in this entire country that we can get to the actual Mount Rushmore. So it's in Ben Bulbin. Mickey Cairns is up there. Mark Scanlon is up there. Sean Fallon is now going up there. And at whose expense, lads? It's between the two of you to knock it out.
3: I don't know. I have my four picked.
1: Alan, it falls on you. Raph, who are you calling?
0: Raph's coming off and Sean Fallon's going up.
1: Okay. That's a pretty good list, as it turns out.
0: Yeah. Well, I suppose there's three out of my four on it, so I'm happy as well with that. I take that.
3: That's compromise, all right.
1: That's good compromise. I think that pretty much wraps it up, lads. It's a strong list. We put it up in Ben Bulbin. One of the common themes of comments that we've had over the course of the morning was, I'm going to take Jack McNamara here on YouTube, who says that he's waiting for Graham Norton to pull a lever on that lad at the bottom right.
0: I have the lever, Adrian. Don't worry. I have the lever. Raph, I think Raph is just after. I'm just pulling the lever for Raph.
1: I think it was a few times there. Arthur was probably tempted to pull it himself. So we're going to sign off on the Sligo Mount Rushmore. It's gone up in Ben Bulbin. Our man is already busy chiselling away. Mickey Cairns, Eamon O'Hara, Sean Fallon, and Mark Scanlon. That's it. Everybody's happy.
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4: Is that right?
5: I know! Is that right?
6: Tottenham and Aston Villa.
4: Hey! Whoa! Whoa! He's trying to cheat and you're trying to let him.
7: Lads, if that's the way it's going to go now, there's no point in us being here, really. We're not going to do it seriously.
8: Welcome, welcome, welcome. Welcome along to the shoutiest segment on a multitude of platforms. It's the scintillating, it's the stupefying, it's the splendido, and it's once again crappy quiz. Almost every week, most weeks, not last week, but most weeks, we pick three OTB cranks off the scrap heap of trivia and pit them against each other in a quiz of sporting factoids at the end of the week. We're back on the radio tonight for a rare appearance. So gentlemen, please no swearing. Although I believe the absence of Ger Gilroy this week will certainly help us in that regard. Without further ado, allow me to introduce you to today's purveyors of sporting idiotry. Our first contestant hasn't been on the quiz in an age. He's been off trying to find himself of late. A third of life crisis of some sort. A soul-searching journey around Australia wasn't enough. From surfing in Byron to footy in the MCG, the void just couldn't be filled. Maybe getting back to the old sod for the GEA Championship would bring him the sustenance he so desperately needed. But even the Dubs going down to Meath didn't fill him up. And last night, sitting across from Catch Mia on the 6 o'clock show, in the desperate hope that TV fame would sort him out, he had an epiphany. It wasn't these far-fetched avenues he needed to take at all. The answer had been right in front of him the whole time. What he needs is simple. It's a return to glory on the crappy quiz. And so here he is, realizing that salvation is available right here at home. Its own, the conciliary, Shane.
6: Wow, that was beautiful. Thank you. I'm going to walk barefooted across Fitzgerald Stadium on Sunday to properly ground myself.
8: As crappy quiz champion.
6: As crappy quiz
8: champion. You're going to bring the trophy half time. Like Rory McIlroy. Yeah. Ken Doherty. Kind of thing. Yeah. The Munster final against Clare.
6: The crappy tannoy crackling. Please give it up for a crappy quiz champion. Owen Shane.
8: Multi-time crappy quiz champion. Okay, next up. It's a quiz regular who's appearing today in his traditional April garb of waistcoat and dicky bow. The trusty chalk is at hand, ready to top up as he ponders every question asked. He's also decided to go back to the brass tip for today's quiz after a disastrous experiment with the titanium tip the last time out, easy for me to say. Of course, none of this will help him in his continuous bottling of the pasta parcel round. Please welcome Shane, the Monaghan Machete Yannon.
9: I don't know if I have a reputation for bottling the pasta parcel. Maybe I do.
8: Okay, well, let's just call it going out first in the pasta parcel round.
6: Yeah. Do you prefer a brass tip or a titanium tip?
9: I'm quite happy with my tip. to be honest, like it makes a big difference. It makes a big difference, but you can see what Ronnie O'Sullivan talking about his tip this week. Do you know?
6: It's 49 crucial. Years old.
9: Yeah, and he's 49 years old. so fair play to him, I say. And get on with it.
8: And finally, it's a second quiz appearance for someone who big things were expected of on his debut all of 4 months ago now. Given a rookie nickname of death and a big promising intro, he of course did the classic crappy quiz thing to do and laid an egg. But we know he has it in him. Please give it up for a man who's not known in the office as David the Fountain Wilson for nothing.
10: Yeah, thanks very much. It was, I don't know, I think it came second in the quiz that time, so.
8: You're not win. You're not first, you're last.
10: Yeah, well.
8: That's right, Ricky Bobby once said.
10: Yeah. I didn't think it was too bad. Arthur was in that quiz, so.
6: Oh,
10: that's just an automatic.
6: Then he basically came first.
10: Yeah.
8: There you go. So 4 months later, we waited for Arthur to be off a week.
10: Yeah.
8: We've brought you back in, give me a chance.
9: We've North and South Monaghan represented. This is fantastic. I think it's the first ever time we've had two Monaghan people on the quiz.
8: Yeah. And do you know, interestingly, do you think if there's two Monaghan people against one Kerry thing, the person that Monaghan could finally be Kerry?
9: Possibly. Monaghan have some wins over Kerry.
8: Yeah.
9: Don't you worry.
8: Real ones?
6: That's
8: championship ones.
6: 2018?
9: Well, that draw.
6: That's a draw.
9: David Clifford broke the hearts. But Monaghan still got through to the semi-finals, you know?
6: Yeah, true.
9: So you could take that as a moral victory.
6: Great day out in Clonacet, actually.
9: Sunny day. We went for pints beforehand.
8: Lovely place to go, Owen. You know, it's a day out, you know. You get sunny, you know, no chance of losing. It's the perfect game, really, isn't it?
9: Well, you could have another trip up to Clonus if Kerry lose the Munster final. You'll be in Monaghan's group.
6: Monaghan were in Kerry's group last year, and they were very disappointing.
9: Very disappointing last year.
6: So that's your championship preview completed today on the Crappy Quiz.
8: As much Monaghan as we'll be talking about.
9: Possibly.
8: Unless there's another round coming up later.
9: Oh.
8: Will we get to it?
6: Why not?
8: I don't have any of my details. Oh, I do, of course. I was wondering where all my, as ever, the format is the classic Crappy Quiz with a series of questions and a range of themes that onto the slip and slide of trivia in the never unfair, always evenly distributed and never ever controversial rapid fire round. Please send any questions you have via email crappyquiz@offtheball.com, or if you don't think it's time to let the old ways die, please send your questions via postcard to Quizmaster, Off the Ball Towers, Marconi House, Diggs Lane, Dublin 2. That will cost you the price of a stamp, which is?
9: Not a clue.
6: 94.
9: 77.
8: I think we're in Euro territory.
6: Are we in Euro territory?
9: Yeah. Really?
8: Yeah. Euro. None of you would pass a debate for the presidency or anything like that. You know, you're not in touch with the common man.
9: No.
6: We're too young anyway, right?
8: What's to be licking a stamp.
9: Yeah, you have
6: we're
9: to be
6: all
9: 35.
6: Too young.
9: To
6: be, yeah.
8: Not sure. Round one is the second edition of the Who Is This Person Talking About round. I'm going to give you each a clip, and for each one I want you to tell me who or what the person in the clip is talking about. If you get it wrong, I will pass over for one guess to the person to your left. If they get it wrong, it will pass to the third player.
10: I can't actually hear any clips in this microphone pack yet.
9: Well, that might be a problem.
10: Yeah.
8: Have you got your earphones?
10: Yeah.
6: Okay. Sorry, are we all competing against each other under one clip?
8: No. So you will get the first clip. Yeah. If you get it wrong, Shane can then have a guess, and so on. So ideally you would hear them all. Now, I want you to tell me who the person is talking about. Who the person is isn't relevant.
6: Mm-hmm.
8: Owen, if we're all ready, we can hear your one.
2: You know, he's a specialist in fiddle. I'm not. So if supposedly he is right and I am afraid to fail, it's because I don't fail many times. But the reality is that he's a specialist, because 8 years without a piece of silverware, that's failure. And if I do that in Chelsea, 8 years, I leave London, I don't come back.
6: He's talking about Arsene Wenger.
8: He is. I wasn't sure by your face there whether you knew it or not, but specialist in failure, you knew it straight away?
6: Straight away.
8: Okay. Mm. Was Arsene Wenger a specialist in failure?
6: What do you think, Mick?
8: I would say no.
6: Yeah, no, of course he wasn't.
9: Probably not. Yeah.
6: In this very...
8: wasn't expecting you to throw it back at me. Yeah.
10: Was that the first time he was back in the Emirates during the week? Couldn't remember.
6: Good point. I can't remember him coming to many games either. I don't know.
8: He's United manager after that, I suppose, but yeah.
10: No, Wenger.
8: Oh, sorry. That's Ben Marino.
6: Yeah, he was a spectator. He's not one of those who's always been lurking over the shoulder of the managers, so yeah.
8: It was kind of nice to see him, actually.
6: It was.
8: Yeah.
6: Really nice to see him. Didn't bring much luck, but maybe stay at home next time.
8: Owen gets his point. Now, Shane.
9: Yep.
8: This person is talking about someone. Just bear that in mind. It's not the person you think, like, he's comparing him with someone else, but I want you to tell me who he's talking about.
9: But is that not the whole preface of the game, that if they are talking about someone else?
8: Play the clip.
3: I'm going to make a point here. He's a better player than Cooper, in my opinion. He's one of the greatest I've ever seen. In my opinion, Cooper's a two-trick pony. That lad there is a 6 or 7.
11: You can't say he's a two-trick pony.
3: I just really believe that he can.
9: So he's not talking about Cooper, he's talking about someone else.
8: Exactly. Who, if Cooper's a two-trick pony, who is better than him?
9: See, I'm wondering, why has he given this to me? Do you know, why has he given this to me? Conor McManus?
8: No.
6: That's what I was thinking as well.
8: You don't remember?
6: I remember the McHugh thing happening, and I remember Gooch being part of that, but I don't remember who he was comparing him to.
8: Cooper is a two-trick pony. Ludicrous.
10: Can we guess?
8: Yeah. Sorry. Now that I've realised that the whole game is that David now gets a guess for 1 point.
10: Is it Michael Murphy?
8: No. Owen does get a guess here.
6: I wonder, is it... Because it's... No, it has to be someone from the north, doesn't it? Someone from Ulster.
9: The north half Ireland.
6: Because it was surely after an Ulster championship game, is what I mean.
8: Most of the north is in Ulster. In fact, all of it.
6: I don't know. Stephen O'Neill.
8: No, it's Paul Stephen O'Neill. It is...
10: Peter Cowan.
8: Our colleague on the football pod, James O'Donoghue.
9: Is
8: no
9: it
8: way.
9: Really?
8: Yeah. I thought you would know that.
9: Better than Gooch.
6: There you go.
9: Big shout.
8: This was in 2014.
9: Yeah, of course.
10: Yeah.
8: Okay, David, your one. Shane on Neil as usual.
9: I'd very harsh.
12: Stop him sitting and listen to the questions that were being asked. I just wouldn't answer a question from him.
13: Can you comment why that is so?
12: Well, I don't like him. And I don't have to work with people I don't like. I think he's a bitter little man.
8: There we go. Who's the bitter little man?
10: Eamon Duffy?
8: It is.
9: I think, no.
8: According to Jack Charlton, of course, for legal reasons.
9: I think, no disrespect, I think Arsene Wenger and Eamon Duffy were far easier than James O'Donoghue.
8: Well, obviously, considering the three of you didn't know, but I knew immediately that I remembered that it was James O'Donoghue, so therefore I thought it was everybody else. That happens sometimes as a quizmaster, Shane. Nothing I can do about it.
9: That's fair. You just know too much. We know too little.
6: You should get back to the days of press conferences where the managers are referred to as sir.
8: I enjoyed that. You know that. You know that clip of Jack. He's got his hands on his head and he's leaning back as he talks about Dumpy. Oh my god. Okay, so the scores after round one are Owen on one, David on one, Shane on zero. I'm going to be a bit nicer, Shane. I apologize.
9: That's all right. No, I can take it.
8: You're a great quizzer. Great quiz contestant.
9: Yeah.
8: Round two. Fastest finger first round. I left this one in because Arthur wasn't here this week and it's a chance for everybody to have a fair crack at the whip. It's the old fashioned Wikipedia round. I'm going to give you five players and a list of the clubs they've played for in order according to their Wikipedia page. To guess, you must shout your crappy quiz nickname. So it is the Consigliere, the Monaghan Machete, Orn, and the Fountain. Remember, you can only guess once.
9: Sorry, where'd the fountain come from, can I ask?
8: He's a fountain of knowledge. Fountain of sporting knowledge, okay, of course. Yeah.
6: Middle name is Wayne.
8: I was explaining the first.
9: Stacey's mom.
8: Yeah. Yeah. Cool. Anyway, you can, it's looking like Wayne Foundation. I was really struggling there. Okay. One guess per club mentioned. Remember that. So it's a relative free-for-all, but we can't go nuts. Round two, question one. This player started his career with Albacete.
6: Consigliere.
8: Yes.
6: Salvador De Canio.
8: No.
9: Mona Machete.
8: Country.
9: Raul.
6: Stan Nidley, no.
8: Raul is wrong, no.
10: The Fountain. David Villa.
8: No. He then moved to Real Zaragoza.
6: Ah, okay. At Consigliere, Fernando Morientes.
8: Yes!
9: Oh.
8: He wasn't expected to get that one right.
9: That's a guess.
6: I am the most shocked person in this room.
10: I didn't even know he played for Real Zaragoza.
8: I thought he started his career at Real Madrid until I went to find him here, but
6: I thought that first club was Italian.
8: He then moved to Real Madrid, then on loan to Monaco, then to Liverpool, then to Valencia, then to Marseille, and finished his career with Santa Ana.
6: Wow.
8: Fernando Morientes.
9: Great try, Owen.
8: Owen got the help there.
10: Brilliant for Monaco in that Champions League run.
6: Yeah.
8: Exactly, yeah. Only on loan there, I didn't realise. Okay, question two. This player started his senior professional career with Motherwell.
9: Mon Machete. Sean Maloney.
8: No.
10: The Fountain. James McFadden.
8: No.
6: The Consigliere, Andy Robertson.
8: No. I'm going to have a long list of Scottish names now for the next hour. He then moved to Leicester City.
6: Consigliere. Oh no, and Neil Lennon.
8: No. His next club was Leeds United.
9: Mona Machete.
8: Yeah.
9: Gary McAllister?
8: Yes. Motherwell, Leicester, Leeds, Coventry, Liverpool, Coventry. That's Gary McAllister. Well done. Right, question three. You can talk amongst yourselves there, folks, at any point.
6: Mm.
8: You
6: want. It's
9: too tense. Yeah. It is quite tense, actually.
8: Okay.
9: Yeah.
8: This player. I need, like, someone giving out or something. Like, come on, we need to keep things moving here. We don't need to keep things moving this fast. This player started his senior professional career with Bradford City.
10: Fountain.
8: Yes.
10: Dean Windass.
8: No. He then moved. Sorry, go on.
6: No, I'm okay.
8: No. He then moved to Coventry City.
10: The Fountain.
8: Yeah.
10: Stan Collymore.
8: No.
6: Oof. I've got no idea.
8: Okay. No idea. Before moving to Liverpool.
6: Ooh. The Consigliere, Steve McManaman.
8: No.
10: The Fountain.
14: Yeah.
10: Danny Murphy.
14: No.
9: Mono Machete, David James.
14: No. He then played for Sporting Lisbon.
6: Who could this be?
9: Wow.
14: Wow, could we be on for a zero pointer? Before finishing his career at Sunderland. I'll go through the clubs one more time.
6: Do.
14: Bradford, Coventry, Liverpool, Sporting, Sunderland.
6: The consigliere, Fabio Barini.
14: No.
10: The
14: who started his career at Bradford City.
6: I know, that was the red flag in my Sunderland, Liverpool.
14: Yeah.
10: If I guess now, I'm gone then.
14: Yeah, you got one. Yeah, this is the last guess for everybody, yeah.
10: God.
6: So not remember Fabio Barini coming up to the Bradford City youth ranks.
14: No, it doesn't ring a bell, no, but it doesn't mean it didn't happen.
10: Sporting is such a...
6: Sporting is a bit of a wild card. Is he more? He's more English.
14: I used to include.
9: Or have you said your name?
14: No.
9: Steve Warnock.
14: No.
10: I may as well just get the guess over and done with here. The Fountain. Stefan Encho.
14: No, not Stefan Encho. Encho. I used to include international caps. I didn't this week. I think you might have got it if I.
6: Okay,
14: had.
6: Well then you haven't given it away yet.
9: True.
10: So we got one more guess each in the
14: international. Yeah.
9: Might as well.
14: His international record was, just waiting for it to open, on Wikipedia.
9: We just talk amongst ourselves. There's
14: no internet in here, yeah.
6: It's a very unusual.
10: Bradford City, Coventry. It must have been Premier League early 2000s.
9: It's a funny career, isn't it?
14: Coventry, Liverpool,
9: Sporting
14: Lisbon. Sunderland. International career. 35 caps, no goals, four... Republic of Ireland.
6: Consigliere, Stephen. Yeah.
14: No.
6: No, he's got way more than... he didn't even play for any of those clubs.
14: Except Liverpool.
10: Oh, this is terrible.
6: This is
10: like one, I definitely read an article about an Irish player playing in Portugal, but I just...
9: Jeez.
14: They're screaming at the radio.
6: I know.
9: No doubt.
10: Someone in the 2002 World Cup squad.
9: Which way was that? closer?
14: Not for you. It was earlier for me, later for you. But yeah, so I'll take it whatever you want.
6: No,
10: he's not. His career at Sunderland. Not...
9: Mono Machete.
14: Yeah.
9: Phil Babb?
14: Yes! Philip Babb.
9: Jesus.
14: Well done.
6: He's like Phil Babb is always an answer to a question on his quiz. Like, when in doubt, just say.
14: But maybe that's why you should be getting them then, you know? So, I didn't know he played for Bradford. He was with Coventry at the USA 94 World Cup, got his move to Liverpool from there, and then when time was up, he's played most games for Liverpool, of anyone. And then after 5 or 6 years, he went to Sporting, and then somebody brought him back to Sunderland for a last run.
6: How did he get on at Sporting?
14: Played 37 league games in 2 years. So, fine.
6: Fine, yeah, very impressive. Yeah. I
14: think Mick McCarthy might have signed him for Sunderland, actually.
6: Yeah.
14: Okay. So, Shane gets a valuable point there.
9: Mm-hmm.
14: Very, very hard earned. Question 4. This player started his career with Sporting Lisbon.
9: Mono Machete.
14: Yes.
9: Cristiano Ronaldo.
14: No.
10: The Fountain. Bruno Fernandes.
14: No. He then moved to Manchester United.
6: The consigliere, Cleberson.
14: No.
9: Mono Machete.
14: Yeah.
9: No, Diogo Dalo.
14: No. Quicker. If you're calling your name.
9: Apologies.
14: Okay, I'll get the next club.
6: Yeah.
14: He next signed for Fenerbahce. He then moved to Valencia.
6: That's where you're so bad at this game.
10: I actually...
14: He would then go back to Sporting Lisbon.
10: This is like the career I'm expecting Anthony to have or Victor Lindelof to have.
9: Yeah, exactly.
10: They haven't actually done it yet.
14: His next move was to Orlando City.
10: Oh, the Fountain. Nani.
14: Yes.
9: Oh, Orlando.
14: What happened at Orlando that was memorable?
10: He played with Jake Mulroney, who's now like left wing for Pats, but I don't know.
9: Wasn't that position?
6: That's what Nanny texted him as well.
14: Maybe that was it. I don't know. I feel like I remember him being in Orlando for some reason.
9: We should have said Nanny quicker than that. Actually,
10: oh, I can't.
14: Well, you went for the two Portuguese. Yeah. You went for from Sporting to United and forgot about poor Nanny.
10: I never even knew you played for Fenerbahce or Valencia. To be honest,
14: expect anybody to. The only hope was Orlando, which you got. Fair play to you. Then it was Venezia, Melbourne Victory, Owen's team. Adana Demirspor, and finished his career with Estrella da Amadora.
6: How long ago was that?
14: Last season.
6: Right.
14: Yeah.
9: He was a great player.
6: We should have done a retirement interview with him.
9: Yeah.
10: Bidding Nanny.
9: Remember that time he got sent off against Real Madrid and Ferguson was fuming the Champions League?
6: Yeah,
14: I do.
9: Terrible decision.
14: Deserved it.
9: He started juggling around because Arsenal was that the 2 game. He started doing his keepy uppies.
6: Yeah.
9: Yeah, he got hacked out of it.
6: Disrespect.
9: Yeah.
14: Red cards are handed out quite easily in Manchester United's European game. Mm.
10: That was a red card last night.
9: Sorry, which one?
10: The game last night, Danny Vivian.
9: Oh yeah, I thought you were saying Harry Maguire was a red card. Not a card.
14: Nice.
9: Do you not think it was a red card last night?
14: No.
9: I
14: don't think he was getting anywhere near that ball.
10: It makes no attempt.
9: He makes no attempt on the ball, though. It takes him out.
14: It's barely a challenge.
9: You think it was a penalty?
14: But it was just about a penalty, I would say. I think if the referee doesn't give it, you don't give it. I think it was a bare tug on the thing, and I think Coyle throws himself to the ground. I don't think he's impeded all that much. It's the type of contact that happens that is a free everywhere else, but that's never given as a penalty.
10: It's just lazy defending. He's just like,
14: I'd agree with that. I think a red card is too.
9: Letter of the law. If you
14: give the penalty,
9: you have to give the red card.
14: Two Manchester United fans are telling me laws, yeah. Okay.
9: See you in the Champions League next year.
14: Well, I don't think so. Question 5. This player started his career with Valencia.
10: Fountain.
14: Yeah.
10: David Silva.
14: No.
9: Mona Machete.
14: Yeah.
9: Joaquin.
14: No. He then moved to Malaga.
6: The Consigliere, Isco.
14: Yes.
9: Jesus, Owen, that's a good one.
14: Owen's have to put very good answers out in this one, yeah. And then I'm not having a clue for other ones.
6: What a team that Malaga team was.
10: Isco. Yeah. Remember, was it Dortmund put them out like that time in the
14: Champions League? Really? I have no memory. Real Madrid, Sevilla, and now plays for Real Betis.
6: Still going.
14: Going young, I would say.
9: Ben Anthony.
10: I think so,
14: Isco's that old.
10: No, he stopped playing for 6-8 months because of he thought he was going to retire at one stage. He was injured, suffering with injuries, but yeah, he's back. Mm. Back playing really well under Manuel Pellegrini at best.
6: Because Pellegrini was their Malaga manager as well, right?
10: Yeah.
9: Oh yeah.
10: Yeah.
14: Malaga. I always thought of Isco as a Real Madrid player. I have to say, just miss things, don't you?
10: I think he played with Van Nistelrooy at Isco or at Malaga.
6: Van Nistelrooy played at Malaga.
10: Yeah, nice place to kind of finish your career.
14: Really struggling here. We'll never find out what age Isco.
9: That'd be the dream. Wouldn't that be the dream career? You're a professional footballer from Malaga. Mm. You live in Malaga.
6: Yeah.
9: I can't think of a better job than professional footballer.
14: He's
9: from Malaga.
14: He's 33. Would you sign him? Would you take Isco for a season?
6: Yeah.
14: If you were
10: he can't run,
14: Aston Villa.
9: If you're Aston Villa, you probably
14: He's actually from Malaga as well. He's from a town 12 kilometres west of Malaga.
6: Wow, we are discovering lots today.
14: Benalmadena, which I'm sure people
9: know. Benalmadena, that's a famous tourist destination.
14: I was just going to say, if it's 12 kilometres west of Malaga, then I'm sure it is.
6: What's it called?
14: Oh, I don't know.
6: No, the name of the town?
9: Benalmadena
6: is your Tormelinas.
14: Your Benidorm.
6: Hotbeds of
10: Tormelinos.
14: Your Narcus.
9: It'll be traffic.
14: Anyway, the score after 2 rounds is Owen on 3, Shane on 2, David on 2, all to play for. See, the Wikipedia round is brilliant when Arthur's not here, isn't it?
9: Yeah, it's brilliant.
14: From now on, it's an automatic when he's not here. Anyway, we'll take a break for radio listeners and we'll be back with round 3. Okay, you're welcome back to tonight's crappy quiz, all to play for here with Owen on 3 points, Shane on 2 points, David on 2 points, as we go to round 3 to pass the parcel of doom round. We'll be an hour at this, there's 3 points on offer altogether. So, not as key to the quiz as it is to your entertainment value.
9: If we don't get a snooker question this weekend of all weekends, the Maybank holiday weekend, Mick.
14: And what will you have dressed up for?
9: Yeah. Exactly. Why have I worn the Dickie Bow?
14: In this round, all you've got to do is give me a name that's on a list of names I have, and the parcel of doom then passes to the next contestant, who then also has to give me a name. We'll keep on moving through the list until one of you gives me an incorrect answer, at which point the parcel explodes and you will be eliminated. Question 1. Owen goes first here, then Shane, then David. I want Shane, beaten finalists at the World Snooker Championship since 1980.
9: Thank you, Mick.
14: There are...
9: You've gone left curve, beaten finalists.
14: 26 of them. It's really hard to find past the parcels we haven't done before when it comes to these sports.
9: Mm.
14: So, Owen, you're first.
6: Ken Doherty.
14: Ken Doherty was a beaten finalist on two occasions.
9: Ronnie O'Sullivan.
14: Ronnie O'Sullivan has only lost one final.
9: 2014.
14: So he's won we don't talk about how many. But he's lost a lot of semi-finals then, obviously.
9: Possibly a few.
14: Because he was in 14, I think they said today.
6: But at the same time, Mick, you have to appreciate this is an absolute joke putting this question in when Shane's on the quiz.
10: Yeah, I agree.
9: I don't know.
14: The quiz. What time did I ask you to be on the quiz last night?
9: I got a late call last night.
6: And then you probably wrote the question in the morning.
14: Written yesterday morning.
10: Mark Selby.
14: It wasn't that late a call.
6: That's actually more.
14: The quiz wasn't organised until late, Shane.
6: That's actually more egregious. You created the conditions for it to be essentially fixed.
14: No,
6: and then
14: it's
6: you
14: just that knowing about a sport isn't a problem. You can't, this whole idea that you can't, that it shouldn't be an advantage to know about a sport.
6: I know, but Shane's not a freak about snooker, wearing a waistcoat here,
14: It's also a World Snooker Championship weekend. Anyway, what have you said so far? I don't even know whose go it is. Someone said Mark Selby.
10: Yeah. Okay. Mark Selby, yeah.
14: So.
9: Oh, next.
14: It's Owen's go now. I've lost control.
6: Mark Williams.
14: Like a wrestling referee. Mark Williams. Is Mark Williams on this list? Yes. One time. Stephen Hendry, twice.
10: Jimmy White,
14: six times, including five in a row. How do you come back from that, as a human?
10: Well, four senior world titles.
14: Oh, yeah.
10: So, that's how you come back.
9: Mm.
14: That's because all the seniors are still playing on the real tour.
10: Yeah, pretty much, yeah.
6: John Higgins.
9: Yeah.
14: John Higgins, four times, including three in a row, very recently.
9: I'll go for...
14: At least he's won a couple, though.
9: Steve Davis.
14: Steve Davis lost in 85 and 86.
10: Ali Carter.
14: Ali Carter lost to Ronnie Unier.
9: 2012.
14: Judd Trump lost to Ronnie. Great final.
9: Kyron Wilson
14: lost, yeah. Before he won.
10: Peter Ebdon?
14: Yes, Peter Ebdon twice to Hendry, and then, not sure, Graham Dott maybe?
10: Yeah, 2006.
6: Graham Dott?
14: I don't know. That wasn't a clue. Graham, I was saying about a winner. Graham, that is correct, but it's pure coincidence.
9: Mightn't be a clue, but it's a definite if you tap in.
6: For me, you're naming a snooker player.
14: It's a risk, though. Are you out of snooker players?
6: No, I've got two left.
14: Okay. Well, there you go.
6: If you gave me all day, I'd come up with some more.
9: My go next, is it?
14: Maybe the ones the lads mentioned will trigger another memory.
6: Yes, of course.
14: So listen.
6: All those classics.
14: Play the quiz.
9: I'll go for Sean Murphy.
14: Yep, two-time loser. Also, two-time winner, I believe, so. Not a dig or anything, Sean.
6: Who did he beat those 2 times? Did he win?
14: Genuinely don't know. Probably would have fallen into that one to show off my knowledge.
9: Who did Murphy lose to?
6: Yeah, no, who did Murphy beat in those 2 finals?
14: Or lose to, whatever, he just won snooker players.
6: Against.
9: Who did he beat in 05?
14: Graham Dott.
9: He was an amateur. It was one of those lads. That was Dott or Ebdon. You're the two lads that you kind of covered together.
14: Someone that's been mentioned already, anyway, yeah. Probably.
9: I see what you're doing now, yeah.
14: David?
10: I'd go for... Barry Hawkins.
14: Barry Hawkins, what a shout.
6: Wow, this is the fountain. It stops spluttering and now it's on full flow.
9: Yeah, that's good knowledge there now.
6: Neil Robertson.
14: No. Just the winner.
6: I always just... So I just pictured him losing a World Championships final.
14: Pictured it wrong.
9: It was a good guess, though, in fairness. Ding Junmi.
14: Patronising. Ding Junmi.
6: That was my last name that I'd left, actually.
14: Possibly soon to not be the only Chinese person to play in the final.
15: True.
10: That's good. You just ruled out a whole load of Chinese players there for me.
9: Just you need to stop talking now.
6: Maybe we're crossing off the list here as well.
14: I could be lying.
10: Jack Jones?
14: Yep.
6: Jack Jones.
9: Yeah, good answer from last year.
14: I wouldn't remember that.
6: Was that only last year? Was he not in the COVID one as well, no? Or was he in an epic semi-final around COVID?
10: Epic semi, did he lose?
9: That was...
6: 2021?
9: Was that the McGill? Possibly, yes.
6: The ginger lad.
9: Yeah.
14: You could say that.
6: Is that a prerogative?
9: You were getting tagged in.
14: So, is it?
9: Tweets around then.
14: No?
6: Pejorative.
14: Did you say prerogative? It's your prerogative as to whether you want to say it or not.
9: True. You're good, David, isn't it?
10: No.
9: Who'd you say last? Sorry, you said Jack Jones.
10: Yeah.
9: I'll say Joe Johnson.
14: Joe Johnson.
6: Jeez, we're going deep here now.
9: Lost the crucible, the crucible curse.
10: I'm going to have to go for some risky ones here. Alex Higgins?
14: Alex Higgins, 1980. Mm. First on the list here. We're down, this is a showdown. Yeah, We're down to seven names.
9: Yeah.
6: Bloody hell.
14: And all except one. One has lost twice, and the rest have only lost one final. So we're into, you got to remember it.
6: What is it about Monaghan and snooker?
9: It's a good question.
10: Spent a lot of time indoors.
14: Yeah.
10: Actually, I remember bumping into Shane one time in a snooker hole in Castleblaney.
9: Yeah. Great spot.
10: Good. If you want to play snooker, it's a good spot.
6: Did you play against each other?
9: I don't think so.
10: No, we didn't, no.
9: Just make that happen.
10: Yeah.
6: Just locked eyes across the room.
14: How does your 147 tattoo go down the snooker hall?
9: People love it.
6: Where's your 147 tattoo?
9: What's that one there? It's Ronnie's handwriting, in fact. See it up there.
6: Oh, he's got the answers on his arm, like.
9: Literal answers. although I have to say, David's pushing me right to my limits.
14: Yeah, it's your go here.
9: Yeah, it's my go.
14: Have you got another one?
9: You have to think tact. You see, you have to think tact. You don't want to give a too obvious one.
14: The obvious one is the one you do want to give.
9: Well, I suppose,
14: that's the one they might have.
9: That's a good point.
14: Yeah.
9: I don't know if I have the obvious one.
14: Good.
9: After all that.
14: Remember, this quiz was gone by too quick there at the start.
9: You happy enough now?
14: Oh, yeah, fine.
6: You're speaking too soon.
14: Way too soon.
9: Possibly.
14: We've got the next answer. The next pass the parcel has 144 answers.
10: Oh, jeez.
9: But you know what? I'm gonna say this guy's name, and if I'm wrong, David gets the point on this fair play, but I'm nearly sure he lost the final. Cliff Thorburn.
14: Yes. Well done.
6: You're on, you've probably left the table there with, what, 80, 90, Shane?
9: Yeah.
6: Got it all.
14: He needs snookers.
6: He needs snookers at this point.
9: Although I think David
10: would pop one.
6: It's not a good looking table.
10: No.
9: Awkward, gone awkward. The balls are gone awkward.
10: Yeah.
14: That's what you want when you need snooker stuff.
9: Yeah.
10: Let's put a couple of balls safe here.
6: Titanium tip.
9: Yeah.
10: I'll go for, I don't know, Ray Reardon.
14: Wow, he's got it. Mm. Ray Reardon.
6: How close are we to completing this?
14: We're down to four. Five. There's five left.
6: Wow. Fair play.
14: Ray Reardon, Cliff Thorburn. This is a crappy quiz for the ages.
6: This is thrilling.
9: Love this.
14: Joe Johnson.
9: So
6: this is my broadcasting highlight of my career. Just being in the studio witnessing this.
10: I thought it'd be last night in the 6 o'clock show, no?
6: That was number one instead of now.
14: Quite fickle. Right, Jano.
9: I'm nearly sure he lost the final as well in the air before then. Dennis Taylor.
14: No. What a surprise, David.
9: Well done.
14: The Fountain Wilson.
9: Fair play.
14: The first name that's left of this list is a person I've never heard of in my entire life. Doug Mountjoy.
10: Oh, well.
14: I've heard of the rest. It sounds like
9: it's going to be the obvious
14: sounds
9: one.
14: Sounds like
9: in
14: the
9: here.
14: Dublin version of Snake.
10: Yeah.
14: Okay, Terry Griffiths.
9: Oh, yeah.
14: John Parrott.
9: Yes.
14: Nigel Bond.
9: Yeah.
14: What was his nickname?
9: 007. 00147.
14: 00147.
6: Very good.
14: And Matthew Stevens twice.
9: Oh, yeah. I had John Parrott written down.
14: The Welsh Wizard, maybe, or something like that.
10: Yeah. I had Parrott. And I had Stuart Bingham, but obviously he just won a final. He must be in one final.
6: Yeah. Is Parrott not correct?
9: Parrott was correct, yeah.
6: That was a big omission, lads.
9: Yeah.
6: Big omission.
9: Had him written down.
14: Right, okay. David gets the point
9: there. Well done, David. Fair play.
14: Question two. Order here being Shane, David, Owen. It's a hard one. There's a lot of answers. The reason there's a lot of answers is because I wanted to span an amount of time, because I think there are ones that will trigger in your head. I don't expect us to get all of them by any means, but obviously you have to list every name. So think about this one. Take your time. Not too long, though. I want football all-star winners whose county didn't play in that given year's All-Ireland final.
9: Jeez.
14: And we're going back to 1990 here.
6: Football
9: all-star. Yeah. Just all-star, not football. Yeah, not football. Yeah. Really.
14: So,
9: all-star.
14: An all-star that was named an all-star despite his team not making the All-Ireland final.
6: And we don't need to give the year anything, do we?
14: No. Yeah. I don't mind if you get a lucky guess, but 144 answers.
9: Jesus.
14: Yeah, but as I said, there's method to that madness, because I think if you think of All-Ireland finals or think of years or think of players, I wanted to give you a wide range.
10: So you can
14: name some famous ones.
10: You can name someone that might have been an all-star in 2015, played in that final, but could have been an all-star in 2013 and maybe gotten a semi.
14: If he was all-star in 2013. Yeah. Oh, no, they could have played in the final another year for sure, but just in that given year, they didn't make the final. Shane, you're first.
9: Conor McManus.
14: Conor McManus. No. Correct, yeah.
10: Rory Began.
14: I won't be able to find these. I'll just have to go by memory. And Emma's going to mark them off. But Conor McManus was a three-time All-Star, 13, 15, 18, and Rory Began in 2018.
6: Yeah.
9: Bernard Brogan.
14: Bernard Brogan, 2010, I believe, was the only non-All-Ireland All-Star. Yeah. So that's kind of what I mean. You remembered that year, that performance. Yeah.
9: Yeah.
14: Okay. And obviously you could just remember teams that never made it in the All-Ireland final.
9: Conor McCarthy,
14: yeah. Like Monaghan, for example. Conor McCarthy is very recent, I believe, isn't he? Yeah, 2023.
10: Carol O'Connell?
14: Carol O'Connell.
10: Just trying to take these away from Shane.
9: Yeah, that's what you think. Smart move, good same for yourself.
10: Yeah.
6: Conor Glass.
14: Conor Glass is correct, yeah, 2022.
9: It's back to me. Colin Walsh.
14: What are we doing? There's no money in that left. Look at it, what a load of all-stars. Colin Walsh is right, yeah, that was 2013.
10: We'll go with... Graham Canty
6: has to be correct. Sure,
14: be a search one.
6: Although they play in a lot of All Irelands.
14: Yeah, haven't found it. Yeah, I know he's definitely an All Star. My computer not really working is very, very useful here, I have to say. No, Graham Canty.
10: No.
14: Yeah,
6: probably won all three All Ireland finals. Like,
9: Jesus.
14: Yeah.
6: Brendan Rodgers,
14: right, yeah.
9: Surely this is the last Monaghan one in the list.
14: Really handy for me.
6: Nudie Hughes is what he was there.
9: It's since 1990, isn't it? Tommy Freeman's
14: right, yeah.
6: Of course.
14: That was 07, I think, was it?
9: Yeah.
14: Again, my computer.
9: Kerry nicked it off them in the quarterfinal.
10: Yeah. Stole it,
9: to be honest. Yeah.
14: Excuse me.
6: Salute. Gareth McInnes.
14: No, he's methodically going through themes here. This is the way you like to do it. McInnes is right. And it is 2023. Who's out?
10: Me.
9: David, sorry. It's myself next.
14: An early bath for the fountain.
9: Very good. Shane McGuigan.
14: Yeah, McGuigan 2023 as well.
6: You're stealing my county.
9: Yeah. I saw what you were doing there and I said, Jesus, I'm not letting
14: you
9: do that.
14: I want a bit of that.
6: You need to get a new county. Mm-hmm. Stephen Cluxton,
14: twice, I think. 02 and 06, I believe.
9: And
14: 07.
9: It's such a start nowhere to go.
14: They never get him an All-Star when he won the All-Ireland. Constantly getting them when they didn't make it.
9: I'll go for John Kane.
14: Yeah, twice. 04 and 08.
6: Who did you say?
9: John Kane or Keane? Well, they call him Kane in Westmeath, I think. John Keane is what I would say.
6: Yeah.
14: Midlands expert will O'Callaghan would tell us that it's Kane. So James on the Midlands, in fact. Yeah, James O'Donoghue, star of today's quiz, was 2013.
15: Desi Dolan.
14: Desi Dolan, I'd say so.
15: Surely.
14: But I don't remember writing it down.
15: Ah, surely.
14: He'd have to be, wouldn't he?
10: Surely 2003.
15: He must have a couple. I'd say he's a couple of All-Stars.
14: Sorry about this.
16: The Kane take the Westmeath token All-Star that year.
15: The token All-Star.
14: Desi Dolan.
16: Did Westmeath get
14: searching?
16: Two All-Stars that
14: searching.
16: Year.
14: He is there, 04.
16: Oh.
14: Why is my computer not working? This is incredible.
6: This is not the time for this to go down, to be honest.
10: We'll do that call tech.
14: We're all tech down in the middle of the crappy quiz.
6: Where's it going next? David Clifford.
14: David Clifford, yeah. I think his first two. I've now lost the quiz.
15: I'm going to go for Ronan Clark.
14: Yes, Ronan Clark is right. I believe he's there twice, actually.
15: Every time, yeah.
14: I'll never know. Oh, there we go. 06 and 08.
15: Just as well, he's two time because the other was obviously 02.
16: Since what year? Since 1990?
14: No, I was in twice in this list.
15: Oh, yeah.
14: 1990. We have about 120 more.
16: Yeah, no, I know. It's just...
14: No.
16: It's Gooch.
14: The Gooch got a couple later in the career, I believe, and possibly 02 as well. He's certainly there anyway, so we'll move on.
15: Do, do, do.
14: Two-trick pony that he is. What were his two tricks?
10: Dummy solo. And
14: that's two. Left foot over the bar, right foot over the bar.
6: There you go. Goal scoring as well.
14: Yeah. Sometimes under the bar.
6: Over the bar. Under the bar. There were his two tricks.
15: It is my go, isn't it?
6: Yeah.
14: Gooch was the last one.
15: Matty Ford.
14: It was 10 and 13, by the way.
6: Ah, Matty Ford's a good
14: Matty
6: shout.
14: Ford is a great shout, and it's correct.
6: Ah, go on, sure. Ross Munnelly.
14: Oh, I don't think so.
16: No!
14: No, Ross didn't get one.
16: I got lulled into the Leinster.
14: You went quick. You went quick.
15: See, it's a good round, but a dangerous round. Because yeah. We could go all day if we
14: there
15: were
14: getting
15: a
14: good few Leash ones there that year, but Ross wasn't one of them.
15: Poor Clancy get one that year, maybe.
14: I'll run through a few. I'm not going to name them all, obviously.
6: Go on.
14: Kevin O'Brien in Wicklow was a kind of a well-known one in 1990. Yeah. Mickey Quinn, Leitrim. Again, just some of the sort of standout ones. Seamus Clancy from Clare. Tony Scullion did it twice, 92 and 95. Anthony Tohill was three times an All-Star without making the final, 92, 95 and 2000. Again, John O'Leary is there. I'm just looking for people who did it more than once.
10: Declan Brown. See
14: Declan
10: one?
14: Brown, yeah, two times, really good shout, yeah. Peter Canavan, 94, 96 and 02.
15: Jeez.
14: What an insane career.
6: Did Geezer win an All-Star in 2000?
14: Yes, he did, yeah. Tommy Dowd, 94 and 95. Again, just looking for people with more than one.
15: Cavanagh Tip Lads in 2020, wasn't there?
14: Declan Brown was 98 and 03. Kieran Whelan, 99 and 07. I love the big spans. They're brilliant, aren't they?
15: Connor Sweeney, did he get one in 2020?
14: Connor Sweeney.
6: Oh, yeah, the Tip Lads.
14: Oh, yeah, yeah, he did. Yeah. Kieran McGeaney was 99 and 2000.
6: Did Quinlivan pick one up that year as well? He probably did.
14: Stephen O'Neill, 01 and 09. Quinlivan was a few years before.
6: Oh, 16.
14: He is on the list, yeah. Kevin Cassidy. 2002 and 2011, when he was dropped from the squad as a current All-Star. Barry Owens of Fermanagh, 04 and 06, kind of famous All-Star.
10: That's brilliant.
14: He's had John Kane. Sean Kavanagh, 04 and 13.
15: Get one in McKiernan.
14: Carl Lacey was a three-time All-Star before Donegal even won the All-Ireland, 06, 09.
6: Is he really?
14: And 11, yeah, four times altogether for him.
15: Jeez.
14: Alan Brogan, 06 and 07. There are a good few Cork names on the list, by the way. Just wasn't Graham Canty, unfortunately, yeah.
15: Any of those Galway lads are
14: Paul Flynn, 12 and 14. Paul Flynn always won an All-Star.
6: I'd say Cromer and Walsh.
15: Oh, yeah.
6: 2018, maybe.
14: 2018 for Galway. You're looking for Ian Burke was the only one.
6: Ian Burke was the only one?
14: Yeah, you had Paul Gainey, 16 and 17. I think there's only two All-Stars 2 years that they didn't make the final. Ryan McHugh, 16 and 18. Matty Donnelly, 15 and 16.
16: That's just like name random footballers.
9: Yeah,
14: well, kind of, unless you know the All-Stars. Kieran Kilkenny, 21 and 22. And that's about it, really. So,
9: how much did you work? Did you have to put into that?
14: I took a few minutes.
9: A few minutes. That's a 5 minutes.
16: We're talking hundreds of minutes.
14: Took a while. Did we get the point after all that?
16: Shane.
14: Okay. Mm. Right. So, question three, much shorter. I want teams that have finished in the top six in at least one Premier League season. There are 21 of them. Only. Six.
16: What's the order here?
14: The order is, sorry, it's David, Owen, Shane. So one Premier League season, so obviously 92-93 being the first. Last season, 23-24 being the last.
10: Teams top six. Manchester United
14: 30 times. And we'll not be adding to that number this year. Liverpool 26 times, will make it 27.
9: Manchester City
14: 15. But basically the last 15, I believe.
10: Arsenal,
14: 28. We'll go within one of Manchester United this season.
9: Oh. Top six. Tottenham, they all hope for.
14: Tottenham, 15 as well. Sixth on the list.
9: Chelsea,
14: fourth on the list, 26. The top six is the Sky Six. So maybe there's something.
10: Aston Villa
14: are 7th on the list with 10.
9: Newcastle
14: are 8th on the list with 9. It's a very good breakdown.
9: Leicester City
14: are 12th on the list with 3.
10: Everton
14: 9th, 7, joint 9th.
10: Blackburn Rovers
14: are 11th with 6.
16: Now it gets interesting. I think we've named all the winners now, haven't we?
14: You have, yeah. You've missed the there's a team joint with Everton on 7, and then after that you're down to 13-21.
9: Okay.
14: Joint with Everton on 7 times and joint 9th position. So now you're taking risks if you don't know.
9: Yeah.
14: Again, except for one team.
9: Okay.
14: Whose go is it?
9: It's me. Okay. Is it?
14: Owen went last. Blackburn, yeah.
9: Top six. So how many have we named? How many left, I suppose, the easiest to say.
14: What, about 10 left? Something like that, yeah. Maybe 9.
9: Okay.
14: 10 left.
9: The universe will
14: look
9: get on
14: at the old
9: it.
14: Clock there.
9: Yeah.
14: We're under pressure.
9: Surely top six at some point. Fulham.
14: No.
9: No. The Europa League.
14: No.
10: They got into Europa. Yeah, UEFA, Europa League, UEFA Cup.
9: Yeah.
10: I
9: was thinking.
10: Thank God you said that.
14: See more teams qualify for that, I suppose. And it could be a year when all the cup winners were. Yeah. Not top six, though. Pretty sure they were 7th.
10: I don't know about this one. Norwich,
14: yeah.
16: Oh,
14: Norwich finished 3rd in the first Premier League.
16: That's right.
14: Yeah.
16: Mm. That's
14: their only one.
16: The obvious one, Leeds.
14: Leeds, 7 times, yeah. Jesus. Joint with Everton.
9: Of course.
10: Back to me?
14: Mm-hmm. Yeah, sorry, Shane's out.
10: I don't know.
14: So one of these teams has finished in the top six twice, everybody else just once. There are 8 overall.
10: Surely. I know they played in the UEFA Cup, so I'm going to go with Portsmouth.
14: No, they won the FA Cup in 2008. Yeah.
9: I wish we handed that to you a bit, Owen.
14: So West Ham twice.
10: That was the one I was
14: thinking. I think both 6th. QPR maybe finished 4th once. Wimbledon. Nottingham Forest finished 3rd. Ipswich Town, the Marcus Stewart year, finished 5th. Bolton Wanderers, Southampton.
16: Bolton.
14: And last season?
16: Finished 6th. Brighton.
14: Brighton.
9: Ah,
10: yeah.
9: Good question, Mick. Good question.
14: Yeah, all right. So Owen gets the point. We're pretty much where we were an hour ago. Owen's on four, Shane's on three, David's on three. We rush into the old-fashioned fun-free magic numbers round. You know the rules, 3 points if one player gets it right. If nobody does, it's two for the closest who doesn't go bust, and one for the second closest. Pens down when the music ends. I need you to give me the following number. The number of Leinster senior football titles Dublin have won in a row before this year. The number of points Leinster have conceded in the Champions Cup knockout round so far this year. The number of All-Stars won by Cora Staunton. Plus the number of world titles Ronnie O'Sullivan has won. Your 30 seconds expire when Sinatra sings Bright Shiny Beads. So, Leinster titles in a row for the Dubs. Points Leinster have conceded in Champions Cup knockout rounds. Correspondent All-Stars, world titles for Ronnie.

0: David, what have you got?
1: 28.
0: Shane?
2: 28.
3: 38.
0: 38 is bust.
3: Oh.
0: So the two lads get a point each, which puts us on to level going into the rapid fire round, which I don't even know what to do with. The answer is 32. How did you get 38?
3: I just overestimated how much Ronnie's won.
0: Okay. How many did you say?
3: 16.
0: 16 world titles.
3: I 12 down at the start.
1: Fred Davis.
0: This is absolutely insane.
3: What was the answer?
2: Seven, yeah.
0: Coruscanton?
2: I said seven.
0: Yeah. 11.
2: See.
0: That's where you got it wrong. Leinster points?
3: Zero.
0: Everyone got that. And Dubs?
2: 14.
0: So he's just got the...
2: So he was afraid to go bust with Cora. Cora, yeah. Didn't want to overestimate Cora.
0: Okay, so...
3: I went brave and...
0: I don't even remember what to do here. I think it's like a rock, paper, scissors thing as to who goes first, second and third.
3: We're all level.
0: Yeah. Oh, what a quiz.
2: That's a brilliant quiz, you have to say, you know.
0: I just pulled straws. Give me a random name and I'll assign it to a position. Emma. Okay, yeah. It's gone second, right? That was always the way, right? So give me another one.
2: I didn't hear that.
0: And Owen's gone first, okay. So, Owen's gone first, Shane's gone second, David's going third. Couldn't have been fairer or more transparent.
2: Fair enough.
0: On to the final. Our winner's title will be decided in the round that separates the wheat from the chaff. The Judd Trumps from the Donald Trumps. It's the never unfair, egalitarian rapid fire round. You'll each have a rapid fire round of 20 seconds, 1 point for each correct answer. We'll start with the player on the lowest score, which is nobody, but we've deemed it Owen. And then on to the next lowest, and we'll continue like that. Owen, are you ready?
3: Yes.
0: In that case, your 20 seconds start. Now, who are the reigning Leinster Senior Hurling Champions?
3: Kilkenny.
0: In what position did Ireland finish in the Women's Six Nations table?
3: Third.
0: Who did Chelsea play in the Conference League for last night?
3: Djurgården.
0: Who is the Australia men's rugby coach?
3: Joe Schmidt.
0: Ireland's undefeated boxer Kieran Malloy is reported to be fighting where in his next fight?
3: Pearce Stadium, Salt Hill.
0: Who is the manager of Crystal Palace?
3: Oliver Glasner.
0: 6 out of 6.
1: Take that. Owen, take
0: impressive.
1: That.
0: Well, that's done.
1: Hell of a start.
0: That's going to put him on to... Hard to, so that's put him on to 10 points, I believe, is it?
3: Fountain, like, really.
2: How many questions? So is it 6 questions you
0: no,
2: get?
0: No, it's Max? 20 seconds is what you get.
2: But how many questions is it possible? So you could write.
0: I think you can answer quick or you could not.
2: Right, okay.
0: That's your own.
3: And you get a point
0: thing.
3: For each correct answer.
0: Yeah.
2: But what I'm asking
0: is... I have 8 questions in front of me.
2: Right, yeah. But
0: what if
2: you get
0: 20
2: to
0: seconds.
2: Okay.
0: If you get to 8, you get to 8, all right? Calm yourself down. This nonsense of everyone needs the same amount of questions.
2: Yes, sir.
0: Even if I take 5 minutes to answer them. Okay, Shane. No, who did we say was second?
2: Me, yeah.
0: Yeah, okay, Shane. Your 20 seconds start. Now, who did Kilkenny beat in their second Leinster Championship game of the year last weekend?
2: Galway.
0: Who were relegated in the WSL this week?
2: Villa.
0: What team are currently bottom of the Premier League?
2: Southampton.
0: Who will Toulouse play in the semi-final of the Champions League? Who will Arsenal play in the Women's Champions League final?
2: Barcelona.
0: Who is the manager of Burnley?
2: Scott Parker. You started the breath.
0: You were too slow there. You were slowing a lot of them, and I still got through 6.
3: You commenced your breath.
0: I started the breath before.

0: Who will Waterford play in the Munster Hurling Championship this weekend?
1: Tipperary.
0: No, who won the women's final of the AIL last week?
1: UL Bose.
0: Crystal Palace will play who in this year's FA Cup final?
1: Man City.
0: Who is the Meath football manager?
1: Robbie Brennan.
0: What Irish player was ruled out of the Women's World Cup with injury this week?
1: Wall.
0: Who is the West Ham manager?
1: Graham Potter.
0: Sidney Crosby. Sidney Crosby is associated with what sport? Gotta answer me.
1: Boxing.
0: Gotta go. No, it is ice hockey. That was the tie.
2: Level.
0: Sidney Crosby, famous NHL player. That was unlucky.
2: Oh, I
0: yeah,
2: that's
0: screwed
2: Limerick
0: up
2: one.
0: On the Waterford Limerick game. That was a nice easy starter. You have bows much harder. Sorry, Wall did have the word rugby in the title, but luckily you got it ruled out of the World Cup. Was a bit tough when I didn't say what sport it was. But you
1: does
0: got
1: mean
0: it.
1: I should get another question.
0: No, it doesn't. You got it right immediately. So there you go, Sidney Crosby as well. Awesome for you. Congratulations, Owen. He has found his fulfillment. He is whole once again. He will go on to the pitch in Killarney with the crappy quiz trophy, an imaginary one, of course.
2: A crown.
0: Yeah. With a brass tip.
2: Yeah.
0: Titanium. This Sunday.
2: Titanium
0: tip this Sunday in Killarney.
2: And there'll be a minute silence beforehand for my slain colleagues today. Er yesterday.
0: Kerry
2: Bonham Dealish.
1: Kerry O's just do it over morning, don't they?
3: Green and gold tip.
1: Yeah.
0: Join us next week back in the crappy quiz for a white smoke, black smoke version.
2: Conclave edition.
0: Now I have to figure out what to do.
2: Would one Pat's plan be 100 Tommy Freemans in a fight?
0: Tommy and Damien together, anyway. I think Pat will take them.
2: Yeah, probably.
0: All right. See you next week.
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7: Right now, we're joined on the line by Ireland's first ever gymnastics world champion, Rhys McClenaghan. Good morning to you. How are you?
8: I'm very well. It's good to hear you say that.
7: Where's the gold medal?
8: Right here, sitting beside me.
7: All right.
1: Nice.
7: Have you been just wearing it around the house, looking at yourself in the mirror?
8: It's just been sitting on my bedside table just to remind myself when I wake up every morning that it's actually real.
7: When does it sink in, or has it yet?
8: I don't think it's quite sunk in yet, to be honest. I don't know when it will. Maybe it never will. Who knows? But I'm just so happy that it's done. It's like a huge relief. That, you know, first of all, that I was able to perform on that big stage, but then also just to finally, you know, have that world title that I've dreamed about for so long. It feels like that's such a huge thing ticked off on my list.
7: We're on the outside and we're complete amateurs when it comes to this, but it feels like the thing that separates everybody at the end of these big tournaments that you're at isn't really technical ability. It seems like you're all very, very talented. You've all done a gazillion hours. You all know exactly what you're trying to do. It's that bit that you talked about there, delivering on the big stage, that separates the medalists each time that it happens. Is that where the relief comes from, that you finally did justice to all that hard work and those years of graft?
8: Yeah, very much so. So, you know, all of that physical preparation is done in the months before the competition. So when you hit competition time, your arms shouldn't really be that fatigued at all. So it's not like, you know, you're pushing through your marathon or you're pushing your body to the limits during the competition. You're actually just zoning in on your skills. And when you do that around a skill-based sport and nerves have a part to play, then they're going to affect those skills that you've actually got. So especially for an apparatus like the pommel horse, you'll see people falling all the time. It's very rare to get a pommel horse. If there has ever been a pommel horse final with no falls in it, I'd love somebody to send it to me because it's just one of those apparatus. And luckily I was able to hold my own nerves there.
7: And why this time? What's different about what just happened this weekend enabled you to reach that level of excellence and keep the nerves at bay, or feel the nerves and work with them?
8: So, I mean, I feel like I am able to do that, and I've always been able to do that, and that's due to kind of the mindset training that goes into my everyday practice. You know, my coach and I do these practice competitions where we create high-pressure situations. Sometimes Luke even gets a bunch of school kids in to watch my practice competitions just to add that bit of pressure. So it's something we do train for. And, you know, the pre... So this is my fifth World Championship, so...

0: it certainly doesn't come easy. But there's so many contributors to not having got that gold medal in the past. But, you know, it's just a relief to have it done now.
1: Reece, am I right in saying that you mentioned your coach there, Luke Carson, and I know you've been working together for a long time, 8 years or so. You changed up your pommel horse routine at some point in the build-up. So, like, how crucial was that in terms of getting over the line and getting this gold medal?
0: Yeah, it's hugely crucial. It's just a perfect example of things not going well and learning from them, making a decision and making a call to change the routine for the better. And, you know, it was a tactic and a new skill that we put into the routine coming into this year to try and improve our execution score mostly. But that routine just didn't compete well. It's a strange skill, and I stayed on the pommel horse throughout all the competitions, but I just split my legs, and that was enough for the judges just to absolutely annihilate me on that execution score and take points off me. So we thought, you know, that's what happened at the Commonwealth Games, where I got silver, even with that mistake, and then at the European Championships, I just missed out on that final because of an error. So we went back to the training hall, we reassessed, and we thought of a routine that could take home this gold medal, and it worked out.
2: That must be even more fulfilling in a way that, like, it's not just the physical thing that you've had to work out, it's the strategic element that you've delivered on as well.
0: Yeah, certainly. You know, that's the beauty of gymnastics as well. It's finding individual skills that suits every gymnast individually. So the routine is comprised of 10 skills. So it's about selecting those skills very carefully, having a nice balance of difficulty, but then also executing them very well. And my routine now is full of those difficult skills, but also the very nice execution of them.
2: What difference does it make having had the setbacks that you've had over the last 18 months? Like, how beneficial in the long run has that been to you? I know at the time they obviously don't feel like, oh great, yay, another day of learning where I'm really disappointed.
0: Yeah, it certainly don't. It feels like you're knocked down and then somebody's stomping on your head while you're down on the ground. If you lose competition after competition or have failure after failure, but because of that, it makes these successes so much sweeter. And I feel like that's why in my post-competition interview, all I did was cry. I did not get one word out in that interview. I just cried because there was so much relief. And I know how hard it was to go back into that gym after those failures and be composed about it, learn from the mistakes, and inevitably put on a performance like I did in Liverpool.
2: Because you can't have been composed when you everything you've been working for a number of years and it does fall apart like that. You can't have been composed. You must have been in turmoil.
0: Yeah, I was composed for the most part, I must say, but, you know, obviously you train for hours on end and put in every day of my life is dedicated to gymnastics. And then when your one moment doesn't go to plan, of course that's going to have a negative effect on your mentality, but it's just, you don't want it to overtake your mindset. You don't want it to be a mindset that sticks. You can be disappointed. I let myself be disappointed because I know that I flipped that disappointment into motivation because I never want to feel that feeling again. So, for example, after the Olympics, I was like, yeah, damn right, I'm disappointed, but I'm going to turn this into motivation. And I did exactly that. And I think that's one of the reasons why I'm on top of the world right now.
1: How much would you say, Reece, your discipline is physical versus mental? Because, like, that's something that struck me after in your interview. I was thinking that's such a normal reaction and emotion to becoming a world champion, not being able to speak and being so emotional. Like, you're clearly in the physical shape to win a gold medal, but how much of it is on the mental side?
0: I would say that gymnastics, for me anyway, is 80% mental and 20% physical.
1: Right.
0: That's just a rough estimation that I've always had in my head. And yes, of course, you have to put in that that physical grind. You got to go into the gym every day. You got to do that. But even to get there into the gym, to put in the effort, it's all up here. It's all in your minds. And that's where I feel like I thrive in this sport, when you know, the shoulder gives up on me and I have to get surgery and push through rehab, or I have multiple wrist fractures. It's something you have to always push past mentally before you even get your body back to physical shape.
1: It strikes me, I saw Max Whitlock, the Team GB athlete, congratulating you and some lovely words he said about you afterwards. And he's got the three medals at that world level. He's the Olympic champion. People are talking about this rivalry kind of building up. I know you probably have a few years on him, which is an advantage to yourself. But is that something that you kind of look for in gymnastics? It's an individual sport, and yet to have these kind of rivalries and people that you look at to kind of target must be a positive thing.
0: Yeah, I think it is a positive thing, and I welcome it, to be honest. And I don't think it's done enough in gymnastics. You know, you see the boxers, you see the MMA fighters, it's always those toe-to-toe press conferences, and that's what builds up the hype to the fight. And I want that to be the case in gymnastics too. I said after the first time I beat Max, the current Olympic champion, when I was 18, I said, I'm coming for that world title next, Max. In my post-competition Instagram post, and I feel like that was the initiation of the rivalry, and it's something that does motivate me in training as well. And, you know, when I'm sitting on my bum in training, I think, oh, what's Max doing, or what's that Chinese guy doing in training that, you know, gets me off my bum and makes me work harder than ever.
1: That's what I want to see in Paris now, a face-off. Away and a face-off in terms of gymnastics. Like, speaking of the boxing reference, like you've referenced Katie Taylor as well as someone who's inspired you as well on the world stage.
0: Yeah, of course. I mean, it's people seem surprised that I say Katie Taylor is one of my biggest inspirations in sport, and I can't for the life of me understand why. She's the greatest of all time in what she does, and has any Irish athletes being able to say that's completely undisputed like Katie Taylor has, that to me is just remarkable. And to see an Irish athlete do that is very, very inspirational to me, and it shows to me that why can't I aim for that too.
2: What does that mean for you then over the next period of time? Like, I know, you know, you're in the absolute sweet spot of greatness at the moment, and the Olympics is on your radar. How long can you be a full-time gymnast for? Is there an exterior life that you need to fall back into and kind of develop at the same time, so that gives you a little bit of comfort or escape from gymnastics? Or is it purely in the gymnastics bubble at the moment? What's that like?
0: I mean, I love what I do, so it makes that hard work even more bearable. I want to go into the gym and push my body and mind to the limits, and maybe there is a time limit on that, but the guy that came third in the pommel horse final, he's 38. he's 38, that's crazy. He's the oldest world medalist ever though, so that's a little bit of an exception, and I don't feel like I'll go to 38 years old in this sport, which is fine by me. But you know, that just kind of shows the time frame. I could be doing this into my 30s, so that's a very exciting thing. So hopefully there's a lot more gold medals to come with that.
2: And is there a separate career plan? Do you find that you need to dedicate all of your brain space to thinking about and visualization and rest, or do you actually want to go and study and, you know, develop that other part of your life so that these two things kind of coexist? What's your strategy and approach to that?
0: Yeah, well, I'm a qualified gymnastics coach now, so I'm trying to work my way up the qualifications and hopefully one day become a coach, maybe open up my own club. You know, there's a lot of ambition outside of gymnastics. Well, outside of my actual gymnastics career, it's still pertaining to gymnastics, because I feel like it would almost be a wasted knowledge, you know, of me being in this sport for all of my life and then just stopping it and moving on to something else and starting fresh. I would love to carry on that knowledge that I've gained throughout the years and pass it on to the younger generation and help them become world champions and hopefully even beat my achievements.
2: Who took you first to a gymnastics club? What was the impetus behind that?
0: It was just my mum and dad. They took me to just a local leisure centre. It was a gymnastics club. They just had, you know, benches, you know, that kind of school PE equipment in terms of gymnastics. And I just loved it straight away. Even the simplicity of, the small square trampoline that I could jump off onto a soft mat, that was awesome to me. That was so cool. And it was something that, yeah, I always say that I was doing gymnastics before I went to that gymnastics club. I was always bouncing on my own trampoline in my back garden, climbing trees, teaching myself how to do a backflip on the trampoline. So when I got that opportunity to go to those facilities, it was very nice.
2: And when did you start deciding that, okay, I'm going to just do nothing but this now for a while and get good at it, basically?
0: It was when I was eight. So for some reason, I remember this conversation very vividly with my mum. I had to leave gymnastics training very early. One evening to go to football practice. And, I loved doing other sports. I loved doing football. But I remember just saying, like, I just want to focus on gymnastics. I felt like there's guys in that gymnastics gym working hard, and I was leaving and going and playing football, and I just wanted to be in that gymnastics gym all the time and improving my skills.
1: Do you see yourself, you sound like someone who is, but like a student of other sports as well, Reece? Like, you're watching other sports people, like you mentioned Katie Taylor there, but whether it's boxers or golfers or footballers, like almost picking up little bits here and there and tidbits of information from people outside your own sport?
0: Yeah, certainly. I think my go-to is definitely boxing. All the amateur boxers and the professionals too. I love their mindset. And of course, as I said, 80% of my sports, I believe, is mindset. So, when I do look at those boxers and they genuinely believe that they're going to go to these fights and win, that's something that I feel like a lot of sports people might not do. I feel like I can do that. I feel like I can handle the pressure of saying, I want to become world champion, and I go and do it. So, it might take that fifth world championships that I go to get it, but I'm going to make sure that I'm going to do it.
1: It's a real Irish thing, isn't it? That inhibition and not being willing to kind of put yourself out there and say, I'm going to be the best, because we're kind of naturally the opposite, maybe, as a nation. I know that's a generalised statement, but overall, I think we are. So I think we attach ourselves to people like yourself and athletes who are so ultra confident on the world stage, like borderline cocky, and I mean that in a positive sense. Like, it's so refreshing to see someone like that.
0: Yeah, I understand it. I really do. I understand why people don't like to say, I want to do this and do that. But what I like when I do interviews is I just speak my mind. I speak what's motivating me to train. And when I say that, I want to become world champion, that I'm telling you that that's what motivates me every day to go into that gym and work harder than ever. And that's why this world championship medal is such a huge deal to me. But I think also a reason people don't state their goals is because they like to keep it foggy. So if they don't achieve that goal, then it's not such a big deal. And I feel like that's why I take my defeat so hard. And that's why after the Olympic Games final, when I fell, went into the room and kicked the door off the hinges. I was so angry because I knew that was my goal, to go there and have a podium finish, and it didn't happen. But as long as I said, don't let that continue into my training and into other competitions, then it won't be a problem. It'll only motivate me more.
2: Well, now you've got the gold to back that up. Like, and so that frees you from any burden of any of the past, and you do actually just look back at it as part of the motivation to get you to that first gold. It's 21 months to the Olympic Games in Paris. Have you got every single second of every day mapped out to that, or is there a little bit of time for that kind of calendaring just yet?
0: Yeah, well, we've got, I'm going to have 2 weeks off. 1 or 2 weeks off here, and that's much needed. It's been a long, long year, a difficult year, and it's just one of those years where our competition season was just all year round. This is the first time that I'm not in competition mode. So I'm just going to enjoy living somewhat of a normal life, mm-hmm. socialise with my friends a little bit more, and spend some family time as well. It'll be nice coming up to Christmas with, knowing I've got the job done this year. Haven't done my greatest achievement ever, and live a bit of a normal life.
2: Is your diet ridiculous? Do you have to load the calories on, or do you have to keep them off? Like, what? How do you balance your weight? How does that work?
0: It's more about energy, really. So I wouldn't really put on fat. I'd probably say I have about 8% body fat, and that's just because of the intensity of our training. That's the style of training that we do, where I would just burn off all of the calories. So, my nutritionist is always wanting me to eat more carbohydrates, because they would fuel me for my sessions. And that's more of the aim behind my nutrition, is fueling my sessions and then recovering afterwards.
2: So how many calories a day would you be eating?
0: I couldn't give you an honest answer. I don't count calories.
2: Right.
0: I just count protein or carbohydrates, because I feel like I would get too obsessed about it.
2: Okay.
0: I would get too involved in it and want to be, I think it would affect my gymnastics maybe. So I let my nutritionist do all the counting, and she just recommends me big dietary requirements.
2: And is that like lots, eat lots and lots and lots? Is that, are you basically eating all day?
0: Yeah, pretty much. It's eat more than I think, or more than my stomach thinks as well. So I'm filling myself quite well in every meal, or I try to anyway.
2: Well, listen, congratulations. Enjoy whatever the downtime brings you over the next couple of weeks. And, like, you know, the whole country is now invested emotionally in gymnastics. Apart from your achievement of being our first ever gold medalist and our greatest ever gymnast, you've turned the whole country onto a sport, which is kind of Katie Taylor-esque in its own way, Rhys.
0: Yeah, true. And it's always been one of my major goals in this sport, is just to promote it, to give young people the opportunity that I've had and the joy that I take from this sport. And I feel like this is... it's a great opportunity to promote that.
2: Yeah, good stuff, Rhys. Thanks a million for joining us. Cheers.
0: Thanks so much.
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4: Tommy Walsh, good morning to you. How you doing?
5: Good morning, lads.
4: So we had a very interesting conversation with Michael Verdi earlier on in the week, where he said that Paddy Maher was just a day after the game. So I can see how the blood is up a little bit, and maybe he was exaggerating a bit, but Paddy Maher was the strongest hurler he'd ever seen. He finished the sentence. We were like, what? Really? No way. So we had to ask, is Paddy Maher in the top five? Is he there yet?
5: Unfortunately, he didn't make my top five, Ger. I went over the last 20 years. One of the guys that's on the list kind of finished up around that mark, so he barely squeezes in. I suppose the criteria that I went for, Ger, I went for naturally strong men. So I didn't go for guys that maybe spend 10 years in the gym, 5 years in the gym, maybe grew up in the new era of doing gym exercises maybe since you're 13, 14 years of age. I just went for strong, hardy men in the gym.
4: That's, I think, exactly the criteria. So we were trying to come up with a poll who would, on Twitter before this started, who would be in the potential list. And the first one that I could think of, so Owen came up with The Rock straight away, just as, you know, this iconic figure in hurling history, really. And then Mike Houlihan was my immediate one that I went thinking back to, because I have a vague recollection of a story involving Mike wrestling a bullock and getting a kick. And I was like, well, any man who wrestles a bullock in the first place, he's worthy of inclusion on any list of any strong man.
5: Well, listen, what way do you want me to go through this?
4: Let's go 5-1.
5: Top five from 5-1.
4: Let's go 5-1. Let's start at five.
5: So five, so I suppose I did cheat a little bit as well, Jerry. I sent it out to a few of my friends on WhatsApp groups, so they came back with maybe 20 to 30 guys.
4: Wow.
5: And I was able to pick my top five favourites then from that. So number five, this guy, I first met him in fifth year in St. Kieran's College. He was a year ahead of me right throughout Kieran's. The only Kilkenny man on the list. I went to Jocelyn, and it was like hitting a JCB. It was the first time I ever felt physically shook after a kind of a tackle or a tangle. He played centre-back beside me for many, many years, Brian Hogan.
4: Right.
5: Why did I pick him? Natural strength, huge man, but also mental strength. This guy, I always felt he was the godfather of our backline. We always felt safe beside this guy. Behind the scenes even, he always had your back. Like myself, JJ, John Tennyson, Paul Murphy, Jackie. Like, we always felt this was the guy that was minding it, because even if you weren't hurling great, he would build you up that you're the best player on the team. That's the way he was. He was kind of like Cody's quite on-field general. But strength, definitely one of the strongest lads I've come up across. Just even in the half-back line, sometimes you'd be in a ruck with him, and you just feel the arms of him, just the sheer presence and strength of him. So this guy, I didn't want to have too many guys from one county, so I said I'd go kind of one from Kilkenny. A few lads that could have made that list, Noel Hickey, Michael Fenley, Jackie Terrell, but I just weighed it up, and I think Hogan as a complete kind of trumped them all.
4: All right, okay, that's off to a great start already. Who's number four?
5: Number four then, current player. I don't think there can be many arguments with this guy. I came across him in the latter part of my career. Again, big, strong, natural, strong man. Under a high ball, impossible to catch it over. I'd say I caught the ball over him once in it was kind of a pre-season, I'd say it was a Welsh Cup in Nolan Park, but I was lucky enough, I was just standing beside him, so I was able to kind of maybe, you know, and use a few techniques. but listen, but for the rest of my career, he probably caught 30, 40 balls off me. Johnny Glynn.
4: Right.
5: Johnny, Man Mountain himself, and I heard a great story about him once, whether it's true or not, I don't really know, but the manager at the time was trying to get him to eat pasta. Wouldn't eat spuds, that's all he was going to eat. So that is just brilliant, you know. I'm not sure is he from a farming background or anything like that, but I'd imagine he is.
4: So you're not willing to tell us what those techniques are while you're still hurling at club level. Is that the correct portrayal of exactly what's just happened there? You have to wait.
5: Sure, look at any of the guys that are catching balls, you know, it's just about getting the ball into your hand, isn't it?
4: There's a poetry to that. Who's number three?
5: So number three on the list, oh yes, I was delighted to hear you mention him just before it, Iron Mike himself, Mike Hoolan from Limerick, makes it number three on my list. Why does he? I suppose I have such a fondness for that Limerick team, I loved them. They were my team, the team of the mid-90s, and they're huge strong men on the team. You had Mike Nash full back, you had Garrow O'Hegarty. I'd have a soft spot at the moment for Garrow O'Hegarty because I loved the way his father hurled. I used to watch him for years playing either midfield or centre-back for Limerick. Brilliant, brilliant, inspirational hurler. Really, really strong man as well. Frankie Carroll was up half forward. Again, great player. Like, you know, you'd see Frankie, his hands would be kind of over his hurl, kind of hunched down. Next minute he puts 5 pints over the bar in a row. Like, just a great, great player. Kieran Carey, even still now, I met him last year there, well this year, a few weeks ago in Adair, still looks like a lad who could hurl, fit man, but no, the Iron Mike himself was the strongest on that team. If you ever remember, we used in Tullerone, I used to have actually a Limerick jersey with Shaws. The Shaws was their sponsor that time, and the collar was always up. You couldn't wear the Limerick jersey without the collar up, and that was because of Mike Hoolan. So Mike Hoolan makes it definitely number three in my list.
4: Yeah, here we have him there breaking the hurl over somebody. Okay, so number two, who's number two for you?
5: Yeah, number two is kind of a wild card that I had really. This guy came to prominence a couple of years ago in a county final where caused havoc, and it's still probably my favourite video to watch on YouTube.
4: We've got it going in the background here. It's got 150,000 views. It's got to get a few more after today, I'd say.
5: Yeah, Johnny Marr from Loughrea, and a few reasons. It wasn't just that. I marked him in Tony Forrester. I was corner back, and he scored a couple of pints off me. He was a tall kind of guy that time and really strong as a young under 14. I met him then up in Loughrea, say a couple of years ago. I was up at kind of a few young lads and that, and hands the size of shovels. Just really, really, he's even bigger, like stronger in person than he was on the field. But Johnny Marr had to make that list of strong men.
4: did he make it? Did he play for Galway? I wasn't sure if he made it that far. Or
5: potentially it was probably maybe on and off, maybe panels or that. I'm not really sure of that, but could have been on maybe a panel here and there. But a huge club hurler now, like won a couple of county finals. I'd say he was probably, you know, on the Galway All Star team a couple of times.
4: Yeah,
5: like, you know, if you talk to the Galway club people, I would imagine like he was one of the great players in club hurling over the last 10 years. Well, you know, he's probably same age as myself now, his late 30s or that, but say in his 20s, I'm sure he was the enforcer, you know.
4: Yeah, absolutely. And did you mark him again ever as an adult? It was only under 14s.
5: No, I was afraid to mark him. Anytime the manager said he wanted a challenge match against Loughrea, I said, I know, we'll leave that to next year.
4: We've got the video rolling in the background. The video's hilarious. You've got to watch it to the very end because so they take ages to clear away the poor defender who got the hurt in the balls. He's like stumbling off because he can't get up.
5: Well, he didn't actually. I think he kind of only got it in the leg. You know,
4: okay.
5: That video makes it look a bit worse. He actually only got it on the leg. Yeah, yeah, yeah.
4: Okay. So it's Carl Burke. And I think I have a feeling that he got booked in that same. So he got booked and he gets taken out. And then there's like a there's some defender after the penalty gets scored comes to try and bump off him, and he gets horsed out of it. And then somebody else just runs past him, and he gets the swing of the boot. And it's just it's like a child. Like, it's a little kid.
5: Like, I don't think he got a yellow card.
4: No, it's mad. Did he get suspended afterwards or anything? I don't know. I mean, was there just
5: I think he got a couple of months after.
4: Okay.
5: Like, but he's a genuine guy, like, you know, and this is kind of out of character, I think.
2: he can take a penalty as well, Tommy.
5: He can. Well, he was a brilliant hurler, absolutely. Mm. And if you look at that ball that came in for that, he caught it with three men hanging around him, like, you know. And,
2: yeah.
5: You know, who knows? Like, back then, it was a case of looking after yourself, Ger, and on. And, now you're laughing at me watching the video as opposed to the story, but... Like, back then, you had to look after yourself as regards, like, he was probably off the ball when there was no one looking, probably lads digging him left, right and centre, like, so, you know, I can understand it. It was a different era, you know, it was a case of you look after yourself that time, like, you know, and, but he was a strong, strong man, yeah.
4: Yeah, okay, so who is number one on Tommy Walsh's list of hurling strongmen?
5: Yeah, so number one, I don't think anyone else could make the number one on this list. He was basically the king of the strong men, as far as I'm concerned. Owen, you mentioned him earlier on. There's only one man, The Rock from Cork. Just brilliant hurler as well. He was outstanding. Like, you know, if anyone, the size of him, like, you could think, right, put a small little nippy lad on him and he'd turn him and this and that. But he was really fast as well. But, took no prisoners. So, Dermot O'Sullivan, The Rock.
2: Did you ever get a shoulder off him, Tommy?
5: What do you think? I was trying to get around him really more than that, but there was a few great shoulders. The time he hit the Limerick guy and then put the ball over the bar from probably 120 yards. There's also a famous scene where Kilkenny hurlers, he was full back coming out from the canal end, and about four Kilkenny lads tried to flatten him, and they had no luck. Everyone just bounced off him. So, yeah, and, you know, he's a very popular character as well in that Cork dressing room.
4: Yeah, and I think probably didn't get a lot of credit at the time for his hurling ability. The ability to make the whole crowd stand up and go completely mental just by, like, hitting the ball was something that very few people could do. But every time The Rock would get the ball in the full back line, the whole crowd would be like, go on, hit it, and see what happens.
5: Yeah.
4: And then eventually he had to stop doing that because the Cork style changed. So it must have been quite frustrating for him, thinking, I mean, I could make the whole crowd understand that, like, you know, that I look at the gift that I have in my hand and I have to give it away for a short hand pass to one of the cornerbacks.
5: He would have done well in our team, Ger. Get the ball and drive it as hard as you can.
4: He was a good hurler, though. That's the thing. It wasn't just strength, right?
5: No, absolutely. And a few of the big guys, probably when they're strong like that, they rarely get the credit for their speed is the first one. Like, I know now Brian Hogue and Noel Hickey, incredibly fast men. They were really, really fast over 20, 30 yards. The Rock, incredibly fast. Like, you'd never see anyone getting away from The Rock. And then his hurling ability. Like, this guy won minor, the Beckle Kenyon in All-Ireland. He won in 2 under-21s. So he was absolutely brilliant.
4: Who didn't make your list that was close to making the list?
5: Sure, there's loads of lads, really. I'm just trying to think off the top of my head. Gary Hanafy was one guy from Offaly. There was three Hanafy brothers. There was Rory, who would have been my age. And then there was
4: Darren.
5: Darren, yeah, and Gary. I suppose you could ask Dahi Regan, I suppose, about them, Burman, you know. But Gary Hanafy, I would have come across him in the start of my career. And just huge, huge man. Probably the same size, but more rangy than maybe the likes of Johnny Glynn and that. A couple of other men, so from Kilkenny, as I mentioned, Michael Fenley. I'm trying to think now who was on that list.
4: Would you come up against Fenley in training and had to step in? Because he was a brick shit house, really.
5: Yeah, he was. Again, it wasn't from the gym, it was just natural. Like, and this guy, like, you know how fast people talk about Colin Fenley, that he was, like, you know, fastest man probably that I came across. Like, but Michael, when they raced, Michael Fenley was faster over, say, longer, 30, 40 yards.
4: Right.
5: So what seems to happen, these strong guys, they seem to have power everywhere in their legs as well, and they're incredibly fast. So Michael Fenley was really, like, what the amazing thing with Fenley was, he mightn't train for 3 months, and he'd come back then and he'd be just there at match fitness. Like, we did a drill the other night, like, we were off for a couple of weeks, we did a drill the other night in training, and it was like I didn't train for 2 years. Your calf, and after, you know, the first ball. And Fenley was able to come back into inter-county Leinster finals, All-Ireland semi-finals, and just make it. Just incredible.
4: Would you ever make the two Fenleys race just for crack and training? Is that how you know that one of them was faster over 30, 40 yards?
5: No, because we'd be afraid Michael would get injured. We'd wrap him in cotton wool. He was just there for match days. We used to roll him out. He used to see him the same amount we used to. So, no. But, do you know what? It would have been a great idea. It's a pity we didn't think of it.
6: We can do it whenever Colin retires.
7: Do you think it's possible in modern hurling, Tommy, to like create a team of hard men? Because that is one of the things that's been remarked upon about this Limerick team. They're noticeably big.
5: Yeah, you see, and we were only speaking about it last night. We were down in the hurling field and we were saying, like, there's such a difference. If you go back to a young fella, say an 18, 19, 20-year-old starting in the 90s or the early 2000s, there were only sliver of guys. They were, you know, really kind of skinny and really kind of fit and fast, but just so skinny, not an ounce of muscle anywhere. And now look at the guys. Like, I was at the under-17 games as part of the coverage with yourselves when you arrive early. And, you know, they're like 23, 24-year-olds. So I think the way the game has gone, you have to be ready for that or you'll be blown out of it. Because I definitely would have noticed, starting off, like hitting off the likes of a Charlie Carter, say in my own club, I would have, as a 16-year-old, kind of helping out with numbers and training, coming across Bill Hennessy. Like, it was like hitting Brian Hogan, as I described earlier. It's like hitting JCBs. So imagine now coming in after doing no weights and hitting off these guys, like, you'd be blown out of it. So, yeah, listen, I think a team of hard men, if you could pick 15 hard men that are great hurlers, wouldn't that be the perfect team? Like, I'm just thinking back to that great Cork team of the early 2000s. One of my favourite guys on that team, and he was a small guy, he was Wayne Sherlock. Absolute brilliant guy, Black Rock guy, but just hard as nails, you know, fast again, and wouldn't give in to anybody. And and you're right, if you could pick 15 hard men and ally that to it with hurling ability, you'd probably have an unbeatable team, really.
4: Were there any forwards on your list? Johnny Marr is the only forward who made the list, was he?
5: Johnny Glynn. So, two forwards on that
4: list. That's not bad, yeah.
5: I had a team of 20. Just give me one second there now, and I have it. I'll tell you who exactly they are, all the lads.
4: Go on.
5: John Carroll, there's the one. Carroll from Tipperary. So he was very unlucky not to make the list. He's probably in the kind of my cooling category, whether he was going to get in or not. And again, I was lucky enough to come across John Carroll. And another amazing, amazing thing about John Carroll was he was incredibly fast as well for a big guy. Really was. And John Carroll won an All-Star as a wing back, and he ended up as a full forward. And I felt that if they had given him a few more years at wing back, he could have had even many more years at the top, because at wing back, like, you know, I think you can get, it's more about reading the game and that. And John Carroll was another guy you explained about the rock. Like, he was able to inspire the crowd when he got the ball and drove it. John Carroll was the very same. And, you know, he was kind of a cult hero down in Tipperary, a Ross Gray man. And, you know, a good guy as well. And very much an entertainer as well on that Tipperary panel. And John Carroll is very unlucky, in fairness, not to make that list.
4: Who else have you got for us?
5: So that's really it. Then you're into the kind of guys that would have, you know, built, grown up in the modern era. So guys that would have went to the gym from a young age. And two guys probably that would have made that team, if we were looking at everything, would have been Pádraig Maher and Jackie Tyrrell.
4: Right.
5: So them guys were, you know, hard men, and definitely, you know, very, very committed and disciplined guys, and spent a lot of time off the field, you know, getting themselves in good physical shape. And, you know, like, I remember Jackie, say, from secondary school, even before he went to the gym, like, we used to be doing that time, you could do, you know, a 12-minute run, and it's where you did a lap of the hurling field. And Jackie was always, even though he wouldn't be as fit as he is now, he was still always just a really strong runner, and a lad that wouldn't give in mentally, always so strong. So he was very unlucky not to make that list. I suppose if we had a different criteria, Pádraig Maher, like, in fairness to Michael Verney, he hit the nail on the head. He is one of the strongest men. There's no point in saying otherwise. Strongest men, sorry. And, you know, his ability to do it over, what is it, 2009, I suppose, yeah. I first came across him as a 19-year-old, let's say he was. So that's what, 11 years now or 12 years on the run. Just amazing, amazing for a guy to be able to stick to that level that he's at, like still playing centre back, and now a different era coming across guys that are doing the gym since, you know, 15, 16 years of age, and still we're saying that he's one of the strongest guys out there. And I think, you know, we mentioned earlier, there's no point in being strong if you're not able to hurl, and he is just an ability to read the ball, and again, was always one of my favourites.
4: Any of those Kilkenny forwards on your team, because I get the impression that you couldn't really be a shrinking violet if you were going to be up against you guys in training. If you're marking Brian Hogan in training every night, for example, you needed to be able to look after yourself.
5: Yeah, no, you did. You know, like Shefflin, you know, again, naturally strong guy, who never really probably, people wouldn't have seen the strength of this guy because he was that bit smaller. It was Owen Larkin. Owen Larkin was a guy that we had never shift off the ball, and he was kind of like Bonner Maher, if you like. When he went on a solo run, I think it was a Christy Ring said when he was speaking about hurling one time, there's no point in going on a solo run if nothing comes out of it. There's no point in soloing into a dead end. When you solo, you either score or something comes off it. Otherwise, it's a waste of time. Well, Owen Larkin always reminded me of that guy, and you could never understand why, because he wasn't the biggest guy or he wasn't the strongest guy to look at. But definitely when you came up against him, you'd never shift him. What I suppose, a lot to do with strength, I suppose, as well, Ger, is your balance. If you have good balance, like, it does definitely add, I suppose, a lot to your, you know, possibly a strong core in that. You'd never knock him off a ball. And O'Larkin could get down on that ball. And how many goals? I'd love if someone did a kind of a survey or look back through his career and see how many goals was he a part of on that Kilkenny run, because I'd say it was amazing, you know, whether it was scoring himself or an assist or even starting the whole process, because he got the ball and he was able to kind of move, and suddenly there was guys knowing around him, and that was definitely, you know, he was definitely one of the strongest guys.
4: You mentioned Bonner there. We haven't spoken to you since the news broke about his cruciate injury. It's a huge loss to Tipperary, and he's one of those pieces that on its own it doesn't look like it's that important, but in the team and in the context of that Tipperary team, it's hugely important.
5: Yeah, it was, and you know, it's so sad for any hurler, like, you know, because we all have friends that have done it, and we all know that the pain, you know, the mind, I suppose, the mental strength that these guys have to have now to get back, especially at Bonner's age. Bonner is 29, but he must look at the guys that have done it, and he doesn't have to look too far. He only has to look over the road to Boris Lee, to Brendan Maher. Like, how inspirational was his comeback? Like, I met Brendan Maher, I think we were actually doing it was a Sunday show with Nathan, with yourselves, with Today FM, I think, on a Sunday morning before one of the All-Irelands. And Brendan Maher was up with me, and, you know, he was just after doing the cruise ship. Gee, my heart went out to him, like, and now look at him. He went through it and came back and has been man of the match in a couple of matches, was given a man-marking job in Tony Kelly. So hopefully Bonner Maher is able to look at that guy and say, listen, I know I'm 29. Brendan did it in a year. I come back. He's a disciplined guy. He's a fit guy. And I'll be back in a year, and he'll still only be 30 years of age. So why is it so hurtful then for Tipperary as a team? Because it's his hurling again, Ger. Like, we look at his work rate, and again, you're talking about the rock. Like, people are looking at his strength, and maybe you forget how good he was as a hurler. Well, I often find the same case is the same at the Bonner Maher. People forget how good a hurler he is. This guy is the best guy, I think, in the game at the moment at rising the ball. So when he comes, he's able to glide in at full pelt, raise the ball, sliver in now out through a few guys, and off he goes. The second thing he's brilliant at is the solo run. No one will ever knock him off, and he has this sidestep that he's able to get around you. So Bonner Maher will be a big loss, not just for his work rate, for his ability to get the ball and go with it.
4: One last one here. It's from Isil Cody. She says, how you doing? Toughest man in hurling, Christy Ring, played a National League final with the jaw reportedly broken in the first minute against Tipperary. Two cornerbacks subsequently placed on him for the game. Both left the field with head injuries while Christy played on.
5: brilliant, yeah, that's a fair comment, but I'd say, you know, I never saw him, but by reading from him, reading about him and listening to what he had to say in different kind of articles and books, and that must have been incredibly strong. Now, this was, when we talk about Johnny Marr in a different era. Christy Ring played in a total different era. Like, he played in the era before Hell's Kitchen. Like, Hell's Kitchen was Tipperary, where you could clobber lads around the square just as long as you're minding the goalie. No problem at all. And Christy Ring was before this again. So, like, there's, you know, and if you ask Christy Ring, you know, this is, again, what he said in a book, was the hardest man he marked was the lad that didn't play the ball. And I'd say there was a lot of guys, you know, around in that day. But there was a good story that I read about Christy one day. Was, again, he was after receiving some harsh treatment, and he was down getting a bit of treatment off, you know, probably wasn't a physio, it was probably a local guy there that had a bit, some sort of a concoction built up in a bottle or something like that and rubbing it into him. But he was down getting a bit of treatment one day anyway, whether it was with Cork or with Railway Cup, I'm not sure. But the ball was at the under end of the field anyway. So his marker anyway saw Christy down on the ground and decided to wander off. Christy was no threat. But Christy never took his eye off the ball. Next minute the ball came down, Christy jumped up, got the ball, put it in the net or over the bar. Went back out to, I think it was Jimmy Doyle or something like that, and said, I bet you never done that. So, you know, our ring was a different... He was different, like, you know, if you listen to the stuff that Christy Ring said about hurling, he was in an encyclopedia about hurling and just knew the game. Absolutely knew what it took. It took courage, it took bravery, and, you know, when they asked him, like, when he realised, you know, that he was able to make it as intercounty hurler, the first time he went in, you know, he was a bit nervous and wondering could he make it. Next minute he said, listen, you need bravery to win this ball. That's all you need, along with all, you'd be after learning 9 or 10 skills and practicing them every single day of the week, and then you know that you can make it. Courage along with the skills that you have learned. So yeah, Ring was just out in his own in that way, I'd say.
4: Tommy, great stuff this morning. Thanks a million, man.
5: Thanks, lads. Good luck. Bye-bye.
4: Some great thoughts there from Tommy Walsh in the hardest man in hurling.
7: Yeah, that's a good list. Very good list. A lot of great people left out there, and it couldn't be anybody but The Rock to top the list, could it?
4: No, that's fair enough.
7: The prototype hard man. Just at an interesting time as well. Just as you kind of mentioned, just as hurling was beginning to go in a different direction, a sort of more modern direction, if I can use that phrase. Not necessarily a better direction, but just a different direction.
4: Yeah, well, that team came along in 1999 from nowhere, really, because it looked like Cork were entering another famine period, and then that group of under-21s come through and transform Cork's fortunes up to the point where Kilkenny stopped them and the strikes happened, and that was the end of that, unfortunately. But officially The Rock retired because he didn't want to wear a helmet. He was like, no, I'm not playing with a helmet. It was like, when they force helmets to come in, it's like, that's it, I'm done.
7: That's the hardest of the hard man sort of kind of stamp down on that one.
4: Well, you're ruining this game, you're making it soft. It's like, and he's like, yeah, okay, fair enough.
7: But maybe he was thinking about the fame that came from not wearing a helmet. But those moments wouldn't have been anywhere near as good if he had a helmet on. Like,
4: no, they wouldn't.
7: Against Limerick.
4: Definitely. It was the last era of that potentially happening.
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9: Yeah, you just have to be there.
10: You know,
9: you
10: had to be there.
11: It was just great to say, like, Arlo was there for that. You know what I mean?
9: You have to be there. I wish I wasn't there. You know? You have to be there.
12: This week you had to be there. Conor Noyland is with us. Conor, good morning to you. How are you?
13: Morning. How are we?
12: Was it easy for you to come up with a list? You were just saying there that your dad actually played against Mikko in an All-Ireland semi-final.
13: He did. Mikko got the better of him. They played, I think it was 69. Kerry beat Mayo and went on to win it. And so my dad, there was a few years between them, but he played against him a good few times and always had a huge admiration for, I guess, how long he kept going and the hunger and the humility to just be still out there in his 60s and 70s coaching teams all around the country. He said it was just a phenomenal career, really. So yeah, amazing guy.
12: I noticed there's no Mayo football entries on your list.
13: No, yeah, I was at an All-Ireland final. I was at the 2012 Mayo Donegal with my dad, the year before my dad passed away, actually, and it was another bad day out. But no, listen, I wasn't sort of going around following the Mayo team or anything as a kid, but went to that. And
12: that's one of the nicest things a parent can do for their kid, is not to inflict the history of a losing sports team on them.
13: Yeah. Yeah, no, that's it. But I was thinking about it the last few days, and I guess I was so wrapped up in my own tennis and traveling 30 weeks a year, like I didn't go to all that much stuff. Obviously got a list, pulled a list together, and obviously tennis is fairly big part of it.
12: Your first one is actually going to Wimbledon as a kid. Your sister was an international tennis player. What's the age difference between yourself and Gina?
13: 9 years. So she played Junior Wimbledon in 1989.
12: Right.
13: So I was 8. So she was, I think she had another year actually. I think she played it as an under 17. It's an under 18 event. And so we all went over. And so Junior Wimbledon is on the second week of Wimbledon. So obviously the court's free up on that. So that's when the juniors play. And, she played a lady called Silvia Farina from Italy, who ended up coming top 20, top 25 in the world. So we were there, and it was, obviously I was 8 years old and a big Edberg
12: oh,
13: fan.
12: Yeah.
13: Snuck in to watch Edberg, Tim Mayotte quarterfinals. I guess it would have been the Tuesday. So I can't remember if Gina played the Monday or the Tuesday. But there was also this amazing little area where they had games for kids. And I can't remember. I was just there for the whole two. I barely remember watching any actual professional tennis. I was down trying to hit tennis balls into little rings and stuff. It was great fun. And yeah, it kind of made me fall in love with tennis and understand the scale of it. Like sitting in centre court now feels a big deal. When I was 8, it was like being in a spaceship, you know? So yeah, incredible.
12: One of the things that we find in football is that, if you were to randomise the population, the kids of former professional footballers vastly outperform the rest of the population. It's kind of that whole can't see, can't be, but it's also somebody who knows what it takes to get there.
13: Yeah.
12: Was having somebody like Gina go through what she went through 9 years ahead of you really important for, because your family isn't like steeped in, love tennis, right? But not like,
13: No, we were the first multi-generation. Yeah, my sister was the first. My mom had played national stuff and that, but yes, in terms of trying to become international standard, it was a first go round. And yeah, correct, like I was obviously the fourth. There was Gina, there was Ross and Ray in between, who all played. Ray played more rugby, but then it was me, and we were still making mistakes by the time we got to me. And yeah, it makes a huge difference to know what the missteps are, the forks in the road. Yeah, by the time you probably get to 6 or 7, you probably start to get it right.
10: You sent us 6 entries in your list, right? Which was the first.
13: Right.
10: And one of those I said, because the rest of them we'll get to, and they're very interesting because they're specific and also varied. But it was like, one of the ones you had was you playing at slams. And I was like, well, that should just be its own conversation.
13: Yes.
10: And it's funny because 2011 is the year for you with these slams, and you have entries that we'll get to later that are in and around. There's 2 the year before and there's 1 the year of. So let's talk about that. What that meant to you playing in them, because I imagine this is only from the outside looking in, that it's very tough to appreciate it at the time, a bit easier as the years went by.
13: Yeah. I mean, it was a lifetime of work. And as you say, nearly a, with going back to my sister, so it wasn't just my own lifetime, it was the lifetime before. Obviously played qualifying Grand Slams for 4 or 5 years previously off-site, went to a Wimbledon final as a spectator the year before in 2010, having lost in qualifying of the same tournament a week or 2.5 weeks before. So to get to the big show, like I say in the book, it was like being asked on my own favorite TV show. You know, how long was I going to last? You know, like being on a guest appearance on Friends or something, and I get one episode, and maybe if I do well, I get a bit more.
10: Yeah.
13: It was brilliant. And obviously the carrot of winning that first round against Manorino and maybe playing Federer and keeping it going was very special. It was interesting to see, went to a couple of Wimbledon finals, and there's the mayhem of the first week or the first few days of a Grand Slam, and then actually when you get to a final, it's kind of almost a bit of an eerie feeling at the finals of Wimbledon, because it's basically empty. Like, there's no tennis going on any of the courts. You've got this huge site, and everything is just focused on this one court, the centre court. Everyone's in there. So it actually lacks a bit of atmosphere, you know, around it, apart from the actual match, which is obviously the main event.
10: Yeah, it's the salient point that's definitely forgotten. It was Barbora Krejcikova, it was last year when she won Wimbledon, and they follow her on court to practice. They have ghost town.
13: Yeah.
10: She's looking around, and she said, it is eerie. There's almost a loneliness to it.
13: Yeah, there's almost a melancholy feel to that last weekend of a Grand Slam, and everyone's gone home, and obviously there's one person who's very, very happy, but they have their own team to celebrate with, but it's not like, as you say, there's this, it's a ghost town, there isn't that much going on.
10: We've talked about this a lot, but so I wanted to come in from a different angle. Is, do you remember how you were the night before and the morning of Manorino in Wimbledon? And I was going to ask you the same about Djokovic at the US Open, but of course you have something else in your mind there.
13: Yeah.
10: After the illness.
13: Yeah. I don't remember what it was like the night before I played Manorino, but I remember getting sick the morning of with nerves. Yeah.
10: Okay.
12: That was unusual?
13: Yeah, never happened, I don't think, before.
12: Right.
13: So yeah, I know some, you see some sort of, you know, athletes and they're retching, you
12: all
13: know,
12: the time,
13: in a dressing room, and it helps them. But no, and especially with tennis where you're playing, might be playing every day. So that's not like even once a week. So you, no. And it just kind of came out of nowhere. And I was like, oh, that's not a good sign. Ended up playing great that day. You know, it didn't affect me. But there was definitely just a tension there. Obviously, with Djokovic, it was different. Again, I was getting sick, but it was because of food poisoning that got on for a few days. So I remember with the Djokovic thing, just going, I hope I get on the court. You know, I hope I can actually get sort of past fit to play here. But yeah, I felt good before the Manorino match, even though I had some hip pain. I just sort of was able to get through it. Adrenaline kicked in and I was fine.
10: When you're suffering from food poisoning against one of the best players in the world at the time, and it turned out to be the greatest of all time.
13: He was number one at the time, yeah.
10: I'm guessing that all tactic strategy takes a back burner when you're trying to find the nearest toilet.
13: Yeah, and we didn't even talk strategy, I don't think, and I don't know whether we would have. I think it was just going to be a case of trying to focus on my own performance and trying to manage the moment and the stadium and what was in front of me, as opposed to going, you know, try and go in deep twice into Djokovic's backhand and then hit a trap shot or something. So no, never got into that. And he was such an unknown quantity for me. I'd never practiced with him, knew all about him from TV, but hadn't really even seen him play up close in real life before. So remember, first serve, he hits bangs an ace down the tee. I'm like, okay, he's actually got a really big serve. You know, he's bigger than I thought. And then, he didn't miss a ball so deep. I'm hitting first serves, and as I'm coming up after the first serve, there's a ball on me. It takes time away from me, obviously.
10: Did you recover from the food poisoning quite quickly after that match?
13: It took me a couple of days, yeah. I wasn't 100% for a few days, and I was... I've seen photos of me. We took a few photos kind of around the site, and that day and the next day I came, picked up my laundry and stuff the following day, and there's photos of me, and I look like I'm so thin, and... Yeah, just look like a ghost, dead in the eyes. So no, it definitely, I looked haunted. That's the word I'm looking for.
12: I mean, if you had made an immediate recovery, it would probably be even more sickening in a way. It was a 24-hour.
10: Well,
13: I remember
10: timelines.
13: Yeah, and so, and again, it obviously crossed my mind, like, is this just a really strong nerves sort of thing?
10: Because months earlier it happened.
13: Yes, but it wasn't. It was definitely, I've kind of, sure that was it was food based. It wasn't a nerve thing. But yeah, I know the timing was a little bit strange, and obviously with the Wimbledon thing. But I'm 99.9% that it was food related and not just nerves. And then I got asked to sit in and watch Andy in his player's box. The next day, I wasn't up to it. And as I say, so seeing, looking at the photos and stuff, I just looked like I needed to go to bed.
10: Did you bring yourself to watch Manorino versus Federer?
13: No way. I went out of my way to not watch it. Yeah, went out of my way to to avoid that, and I've never seen a point from it.
14: Wow.
13: Brilliant. And I never will.
14: So if somebody put it on in front of you, you would turn it on like day.
13: Who will do that? Hopefully. Hang on, roll it.
14: I'll just YouTube roll it. There, yeah. Here's what you could have won.
13: Yeah.
14: No, but I'm not surprised that you had that stance and approach to it.
13: Yeah. No, I didn't. And I watched my own match back for a little while the following week, actually, and then just, couldn't. Obviously it was 4 hours. I think I watched about 20 minutes off. That was actually okay. Yeah. But no. And then a couple of people were saying to me, oh, there was a few Irish jerseys and stuff in centre court. They were obviously there to ready to see you, had the tickets. And then, so all that stuff sort of stuck with me.
14: Oh, it was very real. I remember my brother-in-law covered it, which he, Kieran Cronin, and I remember the excitement around it. It was huge.
13: Yeah,
14: wasn't even so obvious to you because you were right in it there, but it was massive excitement.
13: Yeah, no, that would have been a great, it would have been a good spectacle, I think, for the Irish people to see an Irish fella come up against Roger.
12: It would have been class. When you finished, right, it feels like you were ready to go at the end because the struggle had become so real, but it also feels a little bit like you

0: me writing out my demons, well, but so, it became a help.
1: So writing the book is the catharsis, but then the success of the book presumably is like something even different from catharsis. It's like a retrospective justification for you have a struggle that loads of people have that isn't the same as... Because we were talking about Tiger Parenting, the Inga Britson trial, and, you know, there's always the argument, well, Tiger Parenting really works, you know. Look at all the success that Becker and all the tennis players had, and all the footballers. Frank Lampard, he wouldn't be the same if it wasn't for... And then you're like, but what about the millions of people who are Tiger Parented by parents and they don't actually make it? That's one aspect of it. What about everybody who dedicates themselves and...
0: You don't hear their story.
1: Yeah, and here we do hear your story. Yeah. And it's such a success, like it's a massive breakout success.
0: As somebody said to me after they read it, they said, listen, I felt so bad for you with the Djokovic situation. He said, but I tell you what, it's made for a hell of a better book. Like the arc of it is just, it's really good. And as I say, it's the writing of it, it's catharsis, it's the fact that it's, it's justified it in hindsight.
2: But hold on, with that, right, the catharsis you're in control of, but the success of it, you're not.
0: Yeah.
2: So the success wasn't the goal, was it? Going into writing the book. I mean, you weren't sitting down and going, I'm not going to write this award-winning book. You're getting your thoughts out there.
0: Yes, that's correct. But obviously, naturally wanted to write as good a book as I possibly could and felt like I could. Felt like I had the ability, along with Gavin Cooney, to create something that was a little bit different. And so... I wouldn't say it was, oh, I'll write this down and, like, hopefully, you know, it's half decent. I definitely had an ambition for the book to be good, but obviously didn't have any control over that. And luckily it's been received well.
1: The success maybe makes you able to enjoy the failure of the tennis career in a way that, like, the catharsis is like, oh, I've made peace with that. Now you're like, actually, that was a really good thing for me to have gone through.
0: No, exactly. I've... You know, the Johan Cruyff, every disadvantage has an advantage. So I've taken a troublesome career and tried to turn it into something that is, I guess, very different, but a positive.
1: And something I think that is very applicable to the rest of the world in a way that, like, if any of those great tennis players like Nadal or Federer or Djokovic are talking about culture and winning and stuff, you're like, yeah, okay, fair enough, whatever. Mm. Okay, it's grand for you to say it, but if you tell us about it, I'm like, okay, I can at least it's accessible.
0: Yeah, there's no happy ending necessarily with the book, but the happy ending maybe is me and the success and the William Hill Award and all that. So it's, it's nice.
2: What do you want to do next? Because we have a couple of tennis ones. We have Berkeley as well. Maybe Berkeley.
0: Berkeley, I just put that down as a sort of a general, I suppose, of going to the States and you're seeing... You know, Aaron Rodgers walking around with a school bag on his back. Natalie Coughlin was going off in the summers winning 4 gold medals. Jason Kidd was a bit before me, but I always remember my tennis coach, college coach at Berkeley, Peter Wright, telling me this story that always stuck in my head of Jason Kidd, who was from Oakland, which is about, you know, 10 minutes from Berkeley, who was the most recruited high school basketball player in the country and ended up going to Berkeley. He probably would have gone to a bigger basketball school if he wasn't so close. And Peter was friends with the basketball coach, and after Jason Kidd had just arrived 2 weeks in, Peter was like, oh, what's this Jason Kidd like? I heard he's incredible. Mm-hmm. And the college coach says, well, he's the best basketball player I've ever coached and ever will coach. Okay. And Peter's like, okay, great. And then the basketball coach says, but we're having one issue at the moment. And Peter's like, okay, what's that? And he goes, he keeps hitting his teammates in the face. And Peter's like, well, what do you mean? Like, is there disciplinary issues or what's going on? And he goes, no, he's hitting them in the face with the basketball during practice. He said his vision is so good, his release is so fast that he's like breaking guys' noses. There's guys with black eyes coming out of practice. So he was just this like
2: his vision sounds great, but his accuracy doesn't sound too good.
0: No, well, if you pass a thing in basketball to somebody, they're supposed to be catching it like this. Yeah, so he was
1: fast for them.
0: Flicking around. He was a level or two ahead. And obviously, the best ever basketball player to go to that university and become MVP, I think he did, of the NBA. So, it was a funny story. But, incredible. Aaron Rodgers, Marshawn Lynch, and just the scale of American college sports.
1: It was a good time to be there.
0: It was very good. Actually, my first year there, we lost the first, I think, 9 their first nine football games.
1: Right.
0: It was their worst season. I think they

0: won their last game. I think they were 1-10. So the coach got fired. The quarterback, a guy called Kyle Bowler, actually had an NFL career, was sort of stood down. They brought in this guy, Jeff Tedford, who became the new coach, and he brought in a guy called Aaron Rodgers from a junior college, Foothill or something, like half an hour away, and really good, really solid first year. I think in the second year then they became like 3 or 4 in the country. So it was fun.
1: Were you going to the college football game?
0: Yeah.
1: That was part of your whole experience, yeah.
0: Yeah, and the college season is obviously August, September, October, so it's a little bit quieter for us on the tennis side. We were a January to May, we were a spring season sport. So like you'd have, and I lived with a couple of guys who played water polo, and that was their season. So like you'd have, say, a water polo game, watch a couple of your buddies playing there, and then you'd like walk up to the football stadium, and then be, you know, parties going on. The walk up to the stadium, which is up on the top of the hill, is an 80,000-seater stadium. And it was just an amazing environment. And then you'd have the basketball in the spring. And, yeah, it was just, it was like being in an institute of sport almost,
1: yeah,
0: with a university campus next door.
1: Yeah.
0: So just amazing to have on your doorstep, oh, I go to a basketball game tonight. You know, it's a 5-minute walk from your apartment. So all that was really, really cool.
1: When you were in secondary school, there's an incident in the book which you detail where you were enjoying the party lifestyle a little bit. When you got to American college, obviously, I mean, we've all seen the movies. Did you enjoy the party lifestyle there too?
0: Yeah, I mean, it was, you kind of, somebody told me when I first arrived, they said, you've got social life, tennis, and college. And he says, you can't do all three full tilt. And so you only do two of the three, otherwise the wheels come off. And
1: yeah.
0: It was true. So we would have, kind of August to December was our off season, where we'd be training, playing a little bit of tennis, as in a lot of tennis, but not a lot of tournaments.
1: Right.
0: So you'd have a little bit more of a chance to, you know, party and all that. But like in the spring season, like you were full tilt and you're there on a scholarship. So obviously had the odd night out. but obviously I was ambitious for doing well. So it was great fun, but you tried to compartmentalize that stuff.
2: Would you, in hindsight, would you have partied more? Which I know sounds like a strange question, but like you were very disciplined. It says it in the book. You know, you had this incredible focus because you had this incredible opportunity. But in hindsight, would you have let loose more often?
0: Well, I had wrist surgery end of 2003. I got injured with my wrist, started to hurt. I had wrist surgery 2004, so I was actually in a cast for about 4 or 5 months, 6 months, right in the middle of my college career, and I guess that was sort of my chance to live a normal college existence where you don't have to be ready to go to train every morning and weights at 6:45 and all this sort of stuff. I do think college tennis is a very broad brush, and again, my college coach Peter Wright said a lot of guys say, oh, we train hard, we play hard. And he says a lot of guys, they play 10 out of 10, they party 10 out of 10, but they train sort of 7 or 8 out of 10.
2: Yeah.
0: So it's finding that balance. And that is an issue, obviously, in college sports, where it's an institute of sport, but it's also a college campus and, yeah, a lot of distractions.
1: We had Daniel Whiffen on earlier on. His brother is apparently going to go to Berkeley next year.
0: Oh,
1: and
0: cool.
1: Daniel might go out there to train with him. He doesn't think he's going to be part of the NCAA swimming. Would you recommend it? Is that like
0: Yeah, it's always been a great swimming aquatics college. This guy, Dewey Draganja, I think, you know, again, we'll just think about when I was there. Yeah, it's always,
1: it's always been a great swimming school. Being a collegiate athlete, is that something that you would recommend as well?
0: Oh, yeah. And especially in a sport in swimming or track where there's a legacy where you can go to college and win the biggest titles.
1: Yeah.
0: That obviously is the issue with tennis, is that it's a little bit of a hedge your bets. I might be 60, 70 in the world. So, I couldn't recommend it more. Yeah. I don't know the ins and the outs of the swimming program out there right now, but I'm sure it's pretty, pretty good.
2: So you've Roger Federer dedication here. You're watching him in Indian Wells 2003 and then Doha in 2010. So Indian Wells would have been a few months before his first slam, which was Wimbledon in 2003 against
0: Martin
2: Fuchs.
0: Yeah. And we played a college tournament down in Indian Wells during the big master series that was down there. And it was just before he had gone, as you say, to that next level. And people weren't talking about him like he was going to be the best ever even then, I don't think.
2: Well, there was this whole mentality issue, wasn't it?
0: And that was what was interesting was when we, and kind of the reason I put it down, because there's just a little story around it. We They still do it. They have college matches on the outside courts during the event. So we were playing, I think it was Southern Methodist University or something the following day, and we had a team practice. And if you watch the Indian Wells, you'll see one day it's the most sunny, beautiful tennis place in the world, and then it's like this hellish desert wind the next day. It can just change like crazy. And we had our college practice the day before a match, and it was so windy. Like, if you put down a can of balls, it was just rifling across the court. So we were all like, oh, coach, like, you know, it's crazy windy. Like, what are we going to do? This is terrible. And then we look over, like, two courts over, Roger Federer comes on with Max Mirny. It was, you know, very good Belarusian player. They just take the rackets out of their bag, do it somewhere, and then just start warming up and hitting, not a word. And the wind is like howling, and they're obviously having to move their feet a little bit extra. So we just kind of look at our coach and go, yeah, we better practice as well. So they just got on with it. So it was a good lesson that he was just ready to do the work. And again, it was a little bit all the talk about him. And then obviously won Wimbledon 2003. And then that was his heyday then, the next 3-4 years.
2: Because there's a big difference between Indian Wells, Federer 2003, and Doha 2010, because by the latter, he's a good chunk of his way into his 20 slams.
0: He's a god, yeah. He's a god in 2010. So I was playing qualifying down there and was able just to really see him up close and in person. And I talk about those in the book, but I don't actually get into watching him up close in the matches. So I was in sort of there was a little players area there where you could walk out of the dressing room, just sit in a little zone right beside the court, eye level, and watch. So I got to watch Roger in his first round, and it was my first time seeing him play a kind of a full tilt match from, you know, 10 feet away. And it was so funny, again, with the warm-up, the pre-match warm-up, he was so loose, and a lot of his warm-ups and practices around tournaments are very casual. He doesn't look like he's moving his feet. And then it was like a different person when he got the ball and the umpire said, ready, play, and he went for that first serve. It was like he just became like this spider or this cat. He was just all of a sudden, he had all this electricity in him, and it was incredible just to see him up close, his movement, how strong he was. Just very impressive. So yeah, it was just to see him I guess kind of graduate, because even back in 2003 he was still like, you know, he was quite loose and that, but he became this sort of animal by the time he was in his later career.
2: Yeah, his confidence allowed like the relaxation to take in on the court.
0: Yeah,
2: and he was like playing, you were talking about speed there earlier, hitting basketballs in the face and all that. And he was like, it was like he was playing the game in slow motion and no one else could catch up with him. It was ridiculous, really. But he was, there was an edge to Federer with his interactions with umpires.
0: Yeah, I mean,
1: Early on, he had a really bad reputation for slamming rackets,
2: when he was properly angry. But even when we got serene Federer, there was an element of, who do you think you're talking to?
0: Yeah. I mean, look, you don't win that many matches on tour without being a really phenomenal competitor. And he evolved, you know, like all of us. You know, at 19, 20 he was probably a little bit more I won't say punkish, but he was, you know, getting in people's faces a little bit more and giving out to him. It was more on himself actually. And then by the time he's in his later career, he's this sort of stately legend going around in white suits.
1: See, when you talk about Jason Kidd and his teammates, when you were talking about playing Djokovic and the ball suddenly being in your face as you're like standing up to run into the net. If you hadn't been sick, would it have been the same, do you think? That was just his, that's the elite?
0: There would have been definitely an element of that. It was the depth of his ball. That would never have changed. Now, I definitely felt like there was 10% off my first serve. I just couldn't get my legs going. And I was probably dropping the ball that little bit shorter as well, off the ground. So I think I was pretty nice to play with, play against. But then at the same time, if my level had risen, I think his probably would have just kept going too.
1: So even you who've been around tennis all your life and had seen Federer at the peak, there's still, when you're on the court with these, there's still that's the difference.
0: Yeah. Well, it's like there's nowhere to turn. Because there's no hole there. There's nothing really you can do. You can't hit through them. You can't outgrind them. So it's a really difficult place to be. And then especially over a best of five set format, where it's not like you can just go and get really streaky. And I mentioned it actually in the collection of events I've been to. 2004 Wimbledon final was Roddick Federer, and that is the hardest I've ever seen a tennis player hit the ball was Roddick first set against Federer in that match. It was like he was taking the piss, to be honest. It was just like the fastest forehand off the back of the biggest serve over and over again, and he actually won the first set, and he had Federer in a lot of trouble.
3: Well, that is on your list. That's the next one. So you have Wimbledon finals in 2004 and 2010. So 2010 is Nadal beating Thomas Berdych quite handily, yeah, which is his last
0: Wimbledon title.
3: Last Wimbledon, yeah. Well, only the two. Whereas Federer in 2004, like, he doesn't lose at Wimbledon until 2008. Federer.
0: Yeah, and so you look at
3: but Andy Roddick and him, they had great chemistry. It was a one-sided rivalry, but it was a rivalry.
0: Yeah, I mean, Roddick, as I say, you look at that and go, oh, Federer won in 4 in 2004. Of course he did. But when you were at it, I mean, Roddick had him in, I think he was up a break. It was a tie break in the second set. I think Roddick was up a break in the third. There was a rain delay. He had Federer in a lot of trouble. And that wasn't even the big one where he really scared him in, obviously, 2009. It was five sets.
3: Oh, 09 was
0: hard. Roddick had a high volley. So Roddick had a great ability to play his best tennis when it meant the most. Now, you can talk about him putting himself in a position to win in 2009 and not kind of getting it done. But he was able to live with those guys, certainly on that court, Roddick, and was unlucky really not to probably sneak a Wimbledon.
3: This is one of the best versions of Roddick, I think, 2004, because it's the year before he won the US Open, which was amazingly his only slam. It's hard to believe for a player of that time. Well, so yeah. Roddick, when you think of Roddick, people think of the serve.
0: Yeah.
3: And he, when all the different coaches he worked with throughout his career, he said, you can do anything you want in my game, but you're not touching my serve. Which I believe stemmed from an angry moment in training one day, where he just tried to hit it as hard as he could, and he was like, hold on, there's like Happy Gilmore stuff. He was like, I have something here.
0: Oh yeah, well, we trained with him a little bit when he was 15, when we were 15, 16, and he didn't have a serve. And then I saw him again at 18, and he had this game-changing serve that was a very different motion. You know, his feet were basically right beside each other, so he went straight up. But if you look at the thing in slow motion, there's this unbelievable sort of flex and flexibility in his shoulder. And it was, for considering his size, he's 6'2" maybe, but his serve was like somebody who's 6'9" or 6'10". Mm. It just did some unbelievable damage. But an underrated athlete, I would say, a phenomenal mover, a big guy, big game. And just came along at kind of the wrong time, really, and that Federer was just hitting an absolute prime. Nadal coming through.
3: He worships Federer, but he hates him too, and he always... He's funny, like, so there's so much to Roddick, like, because that forehand as well he had, where that kind of, like, he'd go all the way around. The backhand was kind of functional and would keep him in.
0: Yeah, no, backhand was very much just kind of... He made balls with it, but it wasn't. Yeah. It wasn't at that level where, you know, of where Nadal and Federer and Djokovic and Murray took it, where they were off both sides so strong. But Roddick, yeah, he has a good sense of humour. He's got a podcast now that's very good. And he tells it as it is as well. So,
1: But is he doing commentary?
0: He has a tennis-specific podcast.
3: I think does he do slams? Yeah.
0: I've heard him on... He did Wimbledon about 10, 15 years ago when he was just coming out of retirement. He was excellent. He did a little bit for the BBC, and he hasn't been back to it for some reason.
3: He briefly surpassed the sport, was a pop culture figure in the mid-2000s. Yes. He's a celebrity partner as well. But he doesn't really enjoy the limelight too much, because he has a personality for it.
0: Yeah, he does. No, he does. He's a bright guy. He's funny. And say he was the number one in the world and an American. Yeah. Which automatically makes you, like, he hosted Saturday Night Live and all that stuff.
3: Yes.
0: So, again, that's why tennis, it kind of needs successful Americans. And we haven't, say, had that on the men's side. Obviously, we have with the women, with the Williams sisters, etc., who've gotten to the very top. And I think that really helps tennis seem relevant in the US when American players are doing well.
3: What is the 2010 final in there for? And I say that because I think it was a relatively comfortable victory for Rafael Nadal.
0: Yeah, it was in straight sets. I got to I was up very close to them as they walked out, so I was able to sort of see the whites of Berdych's eyes as he kind of lined up. And you have these guys who carry your bags onto the court in the Wimbledon final as opposed to carrying your own, and they're just standing behind these guys. And I was kind of right there watching Berdych, and just remember the hair standing up in the back of my neck, just kind of a real privilege to see these guys just before they walk out to the biggest match of certainly Berdych's career. But yeah, it was just me having played in the tournament in 2010 in the qualifying rounds, 2.5 weeks before, to then be there as a spectator. I think somebody I met during the day sort of said, oh, are you still playing, Connor? And you're like, well, yeah, I'm like 160 in the world or whatever I was at the time. But I was just another punter in the stands, you know.
3: Yeah. Football is also another love of yours. Yeah. You reference it every so often when you're on. You have a football entry in your last list. So I'm going to quote exactly verbatim. Seeing Ronaldo, Kaká, Ozil and Benzema against Ajax in the Champions League in 2011.
1: Good team.
0: Decent team, yeah. Sergio Ramos as well. And I played a challenger in Madrid, September 2011, just a few weeks after the US Open. And usually we play challenger events in in smaller cities and small towns and stuff. So to be in Madrid, obviously I knew there was a Champions League match, whatever it was, the Tuesday or the Wednesday. So myself and another guy who was playing in the tournament who I knew said, we'll go and bought tickets. And it was, that team played Ajax. And it was, there's this one, their first goal in that match is, you should look it up, it's this counter-attack, but it's fully one touch from well inside their own half. I think Ozil gets it, pops it to Ronaldo, who flicks it to Kaká, who flicks it to Ozil, who puts it out to Benzema. Mm-hmm. This is all one touch. And then Benzema into the six-yard box and Ronaldo just meeting it at a phenomenal goal. And so I'm watching this live. And it was it's very relaxed, actually. Like, the Bernabeu, like, I think there's no alcohol in it. So it was sort of, people looked like they'd just come from work. It was warm. And you're just out there watching these guys. They were so much better than Ajax. It was 3-0, but I couldn't get over the difference in the level between the two teams. Yeah. It was obviously a group game, and it could have been so much more by like 60 minutes. Everyone was just knocking the ball around. But just amazing to see, that lineup and just how quick their counters were actually was what was really interesting to me. Phenomenal.
3: What were Real Madrid at that period of time, not winning the Champions League?
0: Yeah, like, they lost on penalties in the semis that year.
3: Yeah.
0: So I guess they were a bit unlucky. I think they lost to Bayern. So, yeah, I think maybe they needed I don't know if Modric was quite there at that stage.
3: I think it was on the verge. But even the players you mentioned there in the list, because it's only four of the 11 on the night. But, like, Kaká and Real Madrid, we never really talk about it. You know, like, he moved there same summer as Ronaldo.
0: He scored that day as well. Yeah. Really good in little link up with Ronaldo, and I guess he was his mobility and that maybe a little bit compromised for those Real Madrid years. I think they might have been, and obviously he had Barcelona in their kind of pomp around then as well.
3: Yeah, so, it was the Pep side, yeah.
0: But no, it was great. I haven't been to enough football. I've seen, I went to Liverpool, Chelsea a few years ago in London, but I haven't been to sort of a big.
3: Do you have a team?
0: A big Liverpool. But have never, I haven't kind of done the big circuit with them. So, I'd like to get over and see them a bit more.
3: I mean, any opportunity I can get to talk about Mesut Ozil.
0: Yeah, especially then. Yeah.
3: The football was a joke to this guy. Like, it was fun.
0: Yeah, it was brilliant to watch him. And he really linked up so well with Ronaldo. And I'm more of a Messi guy, but it was amazing to see those two kind of linking up. And I do think, Ozil, at that stage was just, he was so good, so good.
1: Will you go and take in more football now that?
0: Try to, yeah. My little fella plays a bit, he's only six, but he plays a bit, so I'm, must take him to an old game or something, use that as an excuse to go across.
1: And how much tennis is in your little fella's life?
0: Yeah, of a girl and a boy, they're both playing a little bit, we're in a local club and they play, it's mostly sort of squads and stuff, but we're not going to Baltieri's anytime soon. So we'll see. But no, they enjoy it and they do play. So I'm sure we'll see.
1: That was great. You had to be there, Conor Nolan. Thank you very much.
0: Cheers, guys.
4: You had to be there. Off the Ball, Sports Radio.
3: Kevin Byrne of the Irish Sun joins us to reflect on Katie Taylor 3, Amanda Serrano 0. What do you make of it, Kev?
5: I suppose excellent win for Taylor, I guess, again, at this stage of her career. Put the rivalry to bed against Amanda Serrano. The one thing I didn't think would happen, that the fight would be less entertaining, I suppose, than the previous two, came about. It was, I suppose, a vintage performance by Katie Taylor, if you go back to her amateur footing and all the success she had in that form of boxing, rather than the kind of rough and tumble, rock'em sock'em robots stage over her professional career. So I suppose job done, and, Amanda Serrano is now in the rearview mirror.
3: So what was different here this past weekend compared to the first fight in Madison Square Garden and the second fight at the AT&T Stadium in Texas?
5: Maybe just that onus on Taylor and Serrano to entertain, to justify their existence and to justify maybe women's boxing's place at the top table. It's there now. They've put it there. And now this was just all about winning, you know. So Taylor went out and with a decent game plan. Serrano's a bit more questionable, but I understand why Serrano felt the need to mix it up after losing twice while going absolutely, you know, gung-ho on both occasions. So she felt she had to mix it up. Taylor went back to basics and, you know, put in a performance that was, any of us who watched her, you know, 10, 15 years ago in the amateur ring would have been familiar with it, but it's less so, I suppose, in the professional ring.
3: What did Taylor actually do here that was different?
5: She just kept her distance, and I suppose when she realised Serrano had a different game plan, Serrano was also trying to box on the outside, keep her distance and outbox her. Taylor quickly became comfortable with that. She just managed to make Serrano miss, keep enough distance using her footwork, make enough distance between them, watch Serrano fall short and then just clip her on the outside. She didn't really need to take a shot to land two shots. This time she was able to avoid a shot and land one shot. So, you know, the end result is like a slightly less thrilling contest, I suppose.
3: She was celebrating that her footwork was much improved this time around. And then the kind of feeling about the Serrano side of it was that the game plan, like you suggested yourself there, Kev, was a bit questionable. And there was a lot of labelling of potential shadow boxing by Serrano for large portions of the fight. I don't know if you agree with that.
5: Well, she was falling a foot short with a lot of her punches.
3: Right.
5: 2 foot short. She was just pawing out a jab and Taylor was nowhere near it. And then she'd throw her backhand as well. And again, that would miss. And it was just giving Taylor opportunities. I suppose like an interesting footnote, or an interesting side note to this story is maybe the involvement of Katie Taylor's dad, Pete Taylor, in this one. As far as I'm aware, not like an integral part of the fight camp, right? You know, so he's not there at ringside. He's not in America for the training camps. But a couple of weeks ago, you know, when the fight's being signed and stuff, Taylor's back in Europe and she goes to train with her dad, I think over in the Netherlands. And from what I gather, like the two of them are, you know, completely reconciled now after, right, you know, some differences a few years back. And he would always preach, you know, stay out of danger, use your boxing, use your footwork. And from what I understand, that was the game plan he was urging Taylor to go with. And, you know, that's the one she ultimately went with too.
1: I did not know that. That's absolutely remarkable.
5: Yeah. Yeah. It's great as well, isn't it? Because, you know, he was there by her side, you know, from the time she started boxing, you know, guided her to so many world championships and European championships, the Olympic Games, and then to be just no longer involved in this staggering professional career for almost a decade now, right? She turns pro at the end of in 2016, turns pro, has these 25 fights, you know, game-changing fights across the world. And Pete Taylor's been effectively a peripheral figure. And now to have a chance to be involved in some way, in some degree, in her final fight and, you know, the game plan that he would have... I'm not saying that he dictated her game plan because, you know, Taylor's coach, Ross Enemy, is there and, you know, he's done a great job in her career as well. But from what I understand, that the game plan that Pete Taylor has been urging her to use is, you know, possibly in agreement with Ross Enemy. Maybe they're working as a team. I don't know. Like,
1: yeah.
5: But the one that he's urging her to use, just, it's not that he needs to teach her, it's not that anyone needs to teach her new tricks, it's just to remember the old ones that she has in her locker, right? And she's gone out and used them against Amanda Serrano and made it quite an easy night for her. I did feel like Serrano didn't effectively show up and she's tried to outbox the boxer. Kind of reminded me of when Anthony Joshua fought Alexander Usyk for the first time and he felt he had something to prove. Everyone's saying I can't outbox this Ukrainian Olympic god, you know, and that I'm just a rough and tumble merchant and I'm going to go out and outbox him. And it just didn't happen for Joshua that night at Tottenham Hotspur Stadium, and this time we've seen Serrano just do the exact same thing.
1: It's a bit mad because I remember being at an event and Pete Taylor was there. This was when Katie was still amateur and he was talking already about not staying too long and outstaying her welcome slash, you know, ruining her legacy, essentially saying that, you know, she'll retire and ride off into the sunset. So there's a world in which she had retired early and didn't turn professional, that maybe if, you know, whatever happened, hadn't happened. And then now at the end for them to be reconciled and for him to have some influence over it, that's an incredible story.
5: Yeah, it's nicely squared, isn't it? And it looks like in the last few last few fights and last few months, Taylor's been kind of boxing off all the, you know, ticking off all the boxes towards this end of her career. And it's another one, I suppose, another loop closed.
1: Because there was definitely part of me that thought this third one is so dangerous. Like, fighters often stay one fight too much. And, you know, if she had not trained properly, if she had not had that game plan and had been overwhelmed and had actually ended up being in another war, that it was actually dangerous, physically dangerous, as much as anything else. So for this now, and for the post-fight talk to be at least considering retirement, that all seems like it's a change. She threw the Croke Park thing out again, but I made the point earlier, it just seems kind of half-hearted at this point. Like, is this the end?
5: I totally get where you're coming from. Yeah, I'm not sure. I can never claim to know what Taylor is thinking, really. And she's just put in one of her best performances and pulled off one of her easiest wins in her biggest fight, right? So who knows what's next? Eddie Hearn was kind of jokingly saying she looks like she's got 10, 11, 12 fights left. And I think he's kind of, he knows what he's doing there. He's just messing, really. But also, one or two more, Katie would. And he said she looked fresh as a daisy afterwards. And she's just gone 30 rounds with Amanda Serrano. She looks like she's ready to go 30 more. I mean, as a sign off from boxing, it's a perfect way to go, isn't it? You've headlined the first all-women's card at Madison Square Garden. You've taken part in the first big trilogy in women's boxing. Gotten absolutely, like, really well paid for it. And pulled off the sweetest victory. Shut up the very people who've accused you of being a dirty fighter and effectively a cheater and stuff like that. So it's one in the eye for the critics. It's one in the eye for the enemy. And she's gone completely back to basics as well, to what made her great in the first place, this hit and not get hit performance, you know. So it would be a great place to sign off, but at the same time, Taylor's a born fighter. She loves boxing, she loves the training regime, she loves obviously being active and being fit. So if there's something else out there for her, and like, when a fighter is close to the end, that's when the biggest offers tend to come through. Yeah. If a fighter stops fighting, suddenly you get this offer to, you know, oh, but what about fighting Manny Pacquiao or something like, you know, so it's, these are when the biggest offers come true for fighters, when they're right at the end, because they're seen as, I suppose, a bit vulnerable. But there wasn't really anything in Taylor's performance on Friday night to suggest that she's vulnerable yet. That being said, wouldn't it be glorious to just go out on top at this stage?
3: Yeah. She got her champion's privilege in the end, Kev. She came out second.
5: She did come out second, yeah. And then I think she got into the ring and she was announced first and Serrano was announced second. And as far as I can recall anyway, it was quite late. She did in the end, yeah. I mean, I think Amanda Serrano looked like she put a lot of effort into the pre-fight stuff. She was really amped and she ran to the ring and she was really, and Taylor just took her time. And I don't think any of that nonsense bothered her at all. She looked so cool and calm during the week. She bit back a couple of times, but I don't think she looked like the weight of the occasion got to her in any way, shape, or form. Whereas possibly it did for Serrano, because like I say, she didn't really turn up, albeit, you know, with an understandable desire to change her game plan, which was unsuccessful for her. And throughout the fight as well, like the guidance Taylor was getting was excellent. This is tight, Katie. You know, there's two rounds left, said Ross Enemy, going into the ninth round, I think. And, you know, you need to pick it up here. You need to win these rounds. And she did. Whereas Serrano was coming back to her corner being told, that's how we do, baby. We're winning.
3: Yeah.
5: Doing what you're doing. Keep throwing the 1-2. And she wasn't winning. You know, she'd won some early rounds, but she wasn't winning the later ones. And she was getting terrible advice. And it came back to bite them.
3: What did you make of the Netflix offering this time around?
5: It's pretty decent. I mean, the commentary, the show itself was still a Serrano show, but I suppose to be understood, being beamed out primarily, I suppose, to a US audience, but, you know, live around the world, wasn't quite as pro Serrano as last time. But I think, like, they had an on-screen, a live score, you know, and I don't know who the guy was, but he had a 95-95, and I was just, you know, sometimes if you're scoring a fight yourself and you're looking at, and you know, on TV they're saying, oh, this is a draw, you might be kind of doubting yourself. You're like, am I seeing what I'm seeing? Am I being biased? Have I got the green glasses on? But this time, it being Netflix, you just trusted yourself to completely disregard what you were hearing on, well, that's crap. So don't worry about it.
1: Apart from the one judge, obviously, who must have been watching that.
5: Yeah, British judge as well. I don't know how he saw it. I don't know how he saw a draw, to be honest with you. It clearly wasn't. But, you know, boxing judges, always difficult to understand some rationales.
3: Kev Byrne, thanks a mil. Before you go, what's your instinct saying? Croke Park fight before Katie Taylor retires, yes or no?
5: I hope so, but probably not, no.
3: Pleasure.
5: I really hope so.
3: Go on, take it easy.
5: Thanks, guys.
3: It's Kevin Byrne from the Irish Sun there, reflecting on Katie Taylor's latest victory. What more is there to be said about Katie Taylor? It feels that way after a weekend. You know, the nature of the start time of the fight from the Irish perspective, it's 3 a.m. on Saturday. People watched it back. It was incredibly professional.
1: Yeah.
3: So strong. Once again, proved any doubters wrong.
1: I meant to bring up that Ked there. There was a bit in the aftermath again where she was talking about it just being a bit of a pain in the hole this time, the training camp. That it was like a really, really tough training camp.
3: Yeah.
1: As opposed to previously, it was it was all. And then she stands and has those wars, and this time, I didn't know that she had reconciled.
3: No, neither. That's fascinating. But she was saying late last week, like, I don't want to be doing this forever. I don't want to be getting punched in the face, before acknowledging herself that I have said this previously.
1: Yeah, and maybe after a fight where you don't get punched in the face as much as you have done previously and you win handily, you're like, I could do a couple of years of this, you know?
3: I guess it's lifestyle as well that, you know, from what we know of Katie Taylor, it's an incredibly disciplined one, that she has a hobby. She lives in Connecticut, by all accounts, I think.
1: What was the hobby again?
3: Fishing, isn't it? Was there something to do with the lakes?
1: Paddleboarding, wakeboarding?
3: I don't even think it's that.
1: Was it not?
3: Onerous. I think it's quite relaxing, whatever it does, but it's she's training centre. I mean, he used to say she's not back in the gym already, fighting for nothing in particular, but ready to go at the same time.
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20: So then, the scene is set. Whether you are watching in Christchurch or Coos Hill, Seattle or Skibbereen, you are very welcome to the final of the 127th All-Ireland Hurling Championship.
21: As far as John O'Dwyer, and John O'Dwyer strikes this one inch perfect, and that's straight over for his sixth, and they're still alive, there's still a pulse. Does any team deserve to lose it?
22: I don't think so.
21: Conor Moore, all heart and determination. O'Dwyer, tight angle, he's got it, he's nailed it. Seventh, the teams are level.
23: Sides are level!
21: Sides are level, incredible over the last couple of minutes. Brian Hogan, will he be the hero? Hogan goes in, shouldered by Paddy Moore, and it's a free to Tipperary.
24: I think it was hit with a fair shoulder.
21: It's John O'Dwyer. Bubbles, they all call him.
24: I think he has the distance.
21: Strikes it high! He's put it wide! No, they're not sure! It's going for Hawkeye!
23: He has it! Has he? Oh. No, he hasn't! Ball is wide!
24: The umpire's calling again for Hawkeye. The same umpire, it's the third time today.
21: So Hawkeye's got to determine whether that's a hit or a miss. Is it a score for Tip?
24: It's wide.
23: The drama. If you're a scriptwriter, well, whoever wrote the script for the 2014 All-Ireland, well, God bless you, because you're giving us a game that we will never forget. And ladies and gentlemen, from Ireland, from all over the world, the full-time whistle is blown, and it is another draw.
25: Yep. You are welcome along to the Classic Game Club, the show where we go back and watch epic sports events from the past. This is like a book club, except for classic games. As you've heard there on this week's edition, we're looking back at the 2014 Drawn All Ireland final between Kilkenny and Tipperary. The Hawkeye final, really. Everybody knows what you're talking about when you say the Hawkeye final. Ger is still with us. John Duggan, you're there. Good morning.
26: Owen, Ger, good morning.
25: You've often said this is the best sporting event you've ever been at, or at least the best hurling game you've ever seen.
26: The best hurling game I've ever seen, Owen, and it's funny that I would describe it as hurling is the definition of freedom, and at a very worrying time when public health is the priority and our freedom is a bit different to what it normally is. I think that we really appreciate even watching the game back and the days that are going to come when we're going to have these kind of hurling matches again. So I just even when I was watching the game last night, I was in the middle of like going, hit it! Watching a YouTube replay of a hurling match from 2014. And I was there on the day. I was reporting for Today FM on the game. And to have an organization that would have been described maybe as behind the times for many years, and that had a timekeeping issue in 1998 with the Clare Offaly game that had to be just replayed because the time was wrong. To see it go to technology and to see 82,000 people look at a screen to see how the All-Ireland would be decided between Kilkenny and Tipperary after 54 scores in the game was just incredible.
6: What have you got? You've got your match ticket from today, I think. Have you got any other memorabilia?
26: Well, behind me, I've got a signed Kilkenny jersey because at the time of Today FM, we were doing this competition called the 15 for 15. We were trying to get the listeners to identify the best 15 hurlers of the last 15 years. So we were intending on holding the ceremony the Friday after the All-Ireland final. And it involved, obviously, some Kilkenny players like Tommy Walsh, like JJ Delaney, that were in the team that had been picked. And I would never in a million years would have expected another draw, because the previous 2 years had been draws, and there hadn't been a draw until 2012, since 1959. So, understandably, the Kilkenny players weren't at the lunch that obviously we're now training for a replay. But then a few weeks later, unexpectedly, in the Post, and Derek Ling, I think, had a lot to do with this, and always found Derek a great fella. They sent in a signed jersey to me from the whole panel, and Brian Cody and Henry Shefflin and everybody. It was a lovely touch, and I still have it today. And obviously, I'm not going to wear it because I'm a Clare hurling fan, but it's behind me on the wall here at home.
6: Ger, where were you for this?
1: Definitely not the game. I'm pretty sure I wasn't working. I'm pretty sure I watched this game with my folks. That's my recollection of it. I was working for the replay because I remember being in the press box for that and going down and interviewing Jackie Tyrrell afterwards. And the difference, I mean, so we've obviously talked a good bit about the difference between these two games and how the first day the tip forwards completely bamboozled the Kilkenny defence, and the second day the Kilkenny defence is completely different, and they have a completely different mindset where they go out and they go man to man. So they play zonal in that first game, and that's why, if you're listening to Michael Dygan's commentary, he's constantly talking about the changes that the tip forwards are making and how they were just in Kilkenny's heads because they absolutely ripped them apart. Like, the amount of goal chances that Tipperary created but didn't actually take is off the charts when you consider this is a defence which is one of the greatest defences of all time, and these players are still close enough to their peak. But I remember interviewing Jackie on the pitch the next for the second game, and his team name in our Dynasty Fantasy League is called Shutdown Corner. which is obviously because he's a corner, you know, quarterback, and I was like, "You weren't watching a shutdown corner last week," and he laughed. So that was my recollection. I did that for a bet. I'm not lying.
25: At least you got a laugh out of it. That is one of the most striking things about this is how to actually follow Dignan and what he's saying constantly throughout this commentary. It is unbelievably frantic in terms of all the changes that happened mid-game. Like, even at one point, Jerick Hanning is like, well, try and follow that. If you're not at the game, like, in fairness to him, Dignan does such a good job of trying to actually paint a picture of what is going on outside of shot. But I'd say John, even being there, trying to follow the matchups, trying to follow what's actually going on, was insane.
26: Yeah, because the way I kind of approach a hurling match when I'm reporting on it, I draw on a kind of a rule margin fool's cap, a line down the centre, and I've got one team on the left, one team on the right, and then I just have the amount of scores, like 1.0, 1 point, how many wides, etc. And it was just trying to keep up and trying to, because you think, oh, okay, the incidents in the first half will be something that would normally maybe fit an entire game. Like, in 1995, Clare beat Offaly by 113-28. At halftime in this final, it was Tipperary 113, Kilkenny 111. And it's just trying to keep it even on top of that was mad. And I just remember during watching it, I'm going, this is breathtaking, because every time Richie Hogan and John O'Dwyer from either side got the ball, it was over the bar like lightning. The game had a Niagara Falls flow. It was just end-to-end. It was just incredible. And what I will always say about the game is there was no wides between the 44th and the 72nd minute when John O'Dwyer, Bubbles O'Dwyer's attempt from 97 metres just missed. And that just showed to me how incredibly the quality of the match.
25: We want to get into a few of the different categories that we do here in the Classic Game Club, and I dare say moment of the match is going to take us quite some time. So before we get into that, just to get through the context of this game, the full picture before we get into it, really, I think there's no question that you had in 2014 the two best teams in the country, and it was the two of them ahead of the pack by a bit of a distance, despite the fact of what we'd seen in 2013. Obviously, an incredible year of hurling, Clare prevailing, perhaps an opinion out there that we had this new powerhouse, a young Clare team ready to dominate hurling, not to be the case. We saw this early doors in 2014, league final, another unbelievable game between Kilkenny and Tip. That's the one that goes to extra time. Kilkenny edged them in the end in that one. Come the summertime then, Kilkenny in full flow, really. They win Leinster, they hammer Dublin in the provincial decider. But it's not all plain sailing for Tipperary, if you'll remember. They lost on their first day out at home at Semple Stadium against Limerick. They go down to Tipperary and actually beat them. But it kind of launches a bit of a backlash. Tipperary come through the qualifiers. They beat Galway in that July cracker, 3:25 to 4:13. Then Offaly go by the wayside. Dublin are swatted aside pretty easily. And Cork are beaten. And Tip are back in the All-Ireland. Kilkenny then, it's that game in the rain against Limerick, which I'm sure we'll all remember in 2014, which gets them back to the All-Ireland. Just to go through the teams for anybody who might have been watching this game. Kilkenny, there was a bit of a debate around goalkeepers for both sides. Kilkenny went for Owen Murphy in goal on the day. A full backline of Paul Murphy, JJ Delaney and Jackie Tyrrell. Joey Holden, Brian Hogan and Killian Buckley were their halfbacks. And then in midfield, they started with Richie Hogan and Conor Fogarty. Like a pivotal moment then in the second half would be Richie Hogan moving to half forward. Michael Fennelly was wearing the 10 jersey, but of course he would move back to midfield eventually. Colin Fennelly and TJ Reid, the other half forwards. Walter Walsh, Richie Power and Owen Larkin made up the full forward line. Then for Tipperary on the day, it was Darren Gleeson between the sticks, Kyle Barrett, Padraig Maher and Paddy Stapleton, their full back line. Captain Brendan Maher lined out at halfback alongside James Barry and Kieran Bergen, with Shane McGrath and James Woodlock in midfield. You then had a half forward line of Garrod Ryan, Bonner Maher and John Bubbles O'Dwyer, and then Noel McGrath, Seamus Callanan and Lara Corbett in the full forward line. Like, it's an unbelievable array of talents here. Like, Jerry, you say it's a lot of these players from the golden era of Kilkenny still in their pomp, and I guess you're coming off the back of a great Tipperary team as well. I just think it's the perfect blend between the two, where you have the likes of Corbett and Callanan both dovetailing beautifully with each other in terms of form and in terms of talent at this moment.
1: Yeah, Jason Ford comes off the bench like he must have been a child at that point. First touch straight over the bar from like 100 metres out. You're like, what the hell? Like, and he was the fourth sub, I think, used. Maybe the third sub used. But I want to talk about Richie Power. Was the game against Limerick, the semi-final, was that a yeah. Richie Power opus as well? Was he sensational that day? Did he score two goals in the rain? I can look that up, but I thought watching it that there was nobody in world sports that reminded me of that Richie Power performance more than Leo Messi, where he's not running. All around him there's chaos, and Richie Power would stop. The game would continue and the ball would come to him in some instances. And I just thought the first goal that he scores is like, oh, it's just a little tap-in, but it's a sensational bit of nuance and understanding of space and where the goalkeeper is. And you see several other players get in one-on-one on the goalkeeper, and the goalkeeper comes and kills them or cleans them out or makes a save with a hand, but not when it's Richie Power. He's like, I know exactly what you're going to do. I can see you coming towards me here, and I'm just going to drop the shoulder and tap it in. Like, it was the ball that he plays to himself for the second goal is unbelievable. It's like, I'm just going to tap this down to myself, to the only space that I know that nobody else is going to be here. And then the finish was glorious as well. So
25: it's interesting. Like, I've made the exact same comparison. I've got Lionel Messi written down on my sheet here, but it's more Messi and Suarez from that first goal. And I don't even know what the specific comparison is. Like, it's not like a big man up front like TJ Reid who wins the ball for that first goal. It's just the tic-tacking between a front two, and TJ Reid's hand pass for that first goal is actually unbelievable, because he's got three Tip men around him, and somehow he manages to get a limb free and get the ball through to Richie Power, who dinks the ball over Gleeson and into the back of the net. Like, we can get into our moments of the match now, because that up for me is right up there, that Kilkenny opening goal. I just think I totally forgot how great it was, and I think even in commentary there's not an instantaneous appreciation for how amazing this is or what they've just seen. Like, I think the first Tipperary goal is unbelievable. The second Tipperary goal is unbelievable. Richie Power's second goal is amazing. That we'd almost kind of got to this level where everything we were seeing seemed normal, but it was anything but normal. It was utterly extraordinary. And I just thought Richie Power was amazing on this occasion.
26: Well, he threaded the needle, TJ Reid, for, and that was, it really came at a critical time because Kilkenny were on the rack before that goal. Bonner Maher had put it in the net, and Tipperary had their tails up. And when Tipperary is a team, as we've just seen in the last All-Ireland, play like that, they can be very hard to stop. So the goal came at exactly the right time. And it was an amazing hand pass from TJ Reid to Richie Power. And to me, goals won the All-Ireland that year for Kilkenny. They got two in the semi-final against Limerick, who didn't score a goal. They got three in the final against Tipperary, who had more possession and more scores from play. And then they got another two, Richie and John Power, in the replay. And it's funny because we all, you know, think about these things and watch these things, and then, well, that looks like Messi or Suarez. And even when I was looking at the TJ Reid goal at the start of the second half, I was thinking of Gerd Müller in 1974 for West Germany, that he completely turned and then he wrong-footed everybody and then just swept it into the net. And that, once again, killed Tipperary's momentum. Tipperary had big mo going into the second half, two-point lead, first attack of the second half, back of the net, and Kilkenny are ahead. And that is why Kilkenny were the Manchester United, they were the Germans of hurling, that they always, at the right time, went for the jugular, and they had an array of people could to do it. It'd be Owen Larkin one day, Colin Fennelly another day, Richie Power on this day, TJ Reid. And that's why, to me, they won the All-Ireland that year they should not have won.
1: I really wanted that Tipperary team to win an All-Ireland because I just thought that what their manager was trying to do was so different and brilliant. And I thought Eamon O'Shea, it was kind of like one of those, it's the last ring for, it might have changed the way everybody thought about forward play. And just his ability to coax that performance from Lahr at that stage of Lahr's career was absolutely sensational. But, let's not forget the Tipperary missed two penalties, and the Tipperary got two penalties because of two professional fouls from the defenders in this Kilkenny setup, who are absolutely on the outer limit of what is allowed and what's not allowed, and they're just backing themselves because they know they've got Richie Hogan and TJ Reid to go in and stand on the goal line. It's like they fully understand exactly what the rules are. Dignan references it after the second penalty save. He's like, look, this is going to reignite the debate about what's right and what's wrong when it comes to having three lads on the line for a penalty. When you look back at it, you're like, what? How did that happen?
25: And in fairness, the first penalty in particular is poor. You're almost better off taking your points at this stage of hurling.
1: Yes, at that stage it would have been a 6-point lead and you wouldn't have missed a penalty. If he'd stood up and tapped it over the bar, it would have been like, yeah, come on. But you can see if you're Callan as well, you're Seamus Callan, you're going, yeah, I am going to score this.
25: Yeah, we'll get into the trends in a moment, but that was the summer of the Anthony Nash rule. This was very on vogue that you would have two penalties in an All-Ireland. And in a game, John, I'm sure you'll correct me on the statistics here or give me the statistic here, but the lack of freeze throughout the entire thing. You talk about the accuracy from play, but the vast majority of these scores, way above average, would come from play. There wasn't actually a lot of fouling, except when Kilkenny needed to, except when they needed to drag the man down. But were either of these actual penalties, though, is the question I would have as well. I think both fouls actually occurred outside of the box, but they knew exactly what they were doing. They knew that this is the time to foul because there was every chance that they would be able to save the penalty, and that's exactly what they did. I'm going to give this to you as a potential moment of the match. 15 minutes in, Noel McGrath's point from 50 metres out. The reason why I think that this is just up there as one of the moments of the match, it's because Tipperary goal point up on this occasion, but it's after Owen Larkin is going to the referee, pointing in his face, saying, I should have got the free in. Now, in fairness, he should have got the free in on this occasion, but the point goes over. The Tip crowd are getting unbelievably rowdy at this point. I think Lahr was just after getting one of his first involvements in the game. And I think it's at that moment, lads, when everybody kind of turns around to themselves and are like, okay, this game is going to be something special. There is something in the air today. This is going to be nip and tuck for the entire duration of the match. And I just thought that one score, that one moment, Owen Larkin getting angry, an icon of Kilkenny hurling getting angry at the referee at that point, you kind of knew that you were in for something special.
26: It started slow, the game. When I'm looking back last night, I'm kind of thinking, well, I'm waiting for this to get into gear. And then when it gets into gear, you're feeling that you're beginning to enjoy it, watching it back. And then from the moment you begin to enjoy it around like halfway through the first half, then you're completely engrossed and enthralled for the whole rest of the game. And that's what completely reminded me of being back there, and like almost like bringing me back in like quantum leap style, the portal back into Croke Park in 2014 on that beautiful sunny day. And penalties wise, I think Jared's right. I think that the attackers were actually at a disadvantage that year. Because like when I'm looking back at Callanan on the replay last night, I'm thinking to myself, he's really, really far back. And he actually hit it into the ground and it was saved. And of course, the rule has changed now. But Henry Shefflin in 2012 in the Galway match, the greatest performance I've ever seen from a hurler in a match individually, had a penalty and put it over the bar. So maybe Tipperary should have been putting these things over the bar. A lot of chances in the second half. Lark Corbett goal chance off the bar. Garrod Ryan goal chance. And I'm thinking to myself, maybe the percentage was the right play, because Kilkenny squeezed the percentages out of everything they did every time they played in All-Irelands, especially in the replay, but in this game as well.
1: Which Owen Larkin moment was it for you, Owen? Sorry, because there was a few. What happened?
25: When he's roaring at the referee.
1: For which time, though? Was it the time that he gets rugby tackled and then... And
25: yeah,
1: then
25: 15 minutes in when Noel McGrath has just put Tipperary 6 points to five up. And it's not so much what Owen Larkin is doing. It's just so much, it's all to do with how the crowd reacts and how I think McGrath celebrates after he scores the point. And you just kind of realise that's kind of like the start button. You've activated the All-Ireland final in that moment.
1: I thought Larkin was sensational in that first half, like absolutely sensational, and was accused of diving when he got his head taken off, high tackle, which, you know, nowadays might actually even be a red card because it's a high tackle. And then there was the second one where they played advantage after he'd just been poleaxed in two and still went and caught the next ball over his head, and I think might have tapped it over for a point. I thought he was absolutely sensational in that first half. Those Kilkenny forwards in that first half were unbelievable, and they were 2 points down at halftime.
25: But like, this is the thing. Who were actually the best forwards on show that day? Like, you're kind of thinking to yourself, and I really believe, I actually kind of go against you on that one completely. If you're thinking about a forward unit at halftime in that All-Ireland final in 2014, you're thinking about Tipperary's forwards. You're thinking about, is this up there with, I don't want to go too far here, but is this up there with 2010 in terms of a great performance from a bunch of forwards for Tipperary? Is it up there in terms of one of the great forward units in terms of their performances in an All-Ireland final since Tipperary 2010? Granted, I guess 2010 was more of an individual performance, but you're just looking around to yourself thinking, how is this a situation where Tipperary or where Kilkenny are only a couple of points behind, which kind of perhaps plays more into your point that under the radar, a lot of these Kilkenny forwards were having great games. TJ was having a great game quietly in the first half. Larkin started the game well, perhaps faded out in the second quarter. But everybody was thinking, I thought, about Tipperary. The halftime analysis was all about Tipperary, about Lar, about Callanan, about Bubbles and how they'd started this game so well. And yet, despite one of these unbelievable forward displays, it was still very much a contest at halftime, which is just the greatness of Kilkenny, really. And it's also one of these strange contradictions we have from this game, is that pick out a Kilkenny pick out a Kilkenny defender who had a bad game. I don't think you can. I don't think you can pick
26: I would say Brian Hogan didn't have the best of days. I would say he didn't have the best of days.
25: I suppose he got pulled out of position quite a bit, didn't he? And it was Lara on him when Lara was at centre forward, and he was kind of pulling Brian Hogan out of position. I'll give you that in fairness. But outside of that,
1: I thought he did all right. He got completely shafted and dropped for the replay. Like, a couple of the defenders ended up getting dropped. Porrick Walsh comes in and Kieran Joyce comes in, who starts centre back and ends up winning man of the match in the replay. Yeah. Not a hint of him being on the team for for this game.
26: Yeah, Cody Former that with Walter Walsh as well in 2012. And we're talking about players that maybe didn't perform to the utter expectations of what they normally would. And that's the thing. And therefore, if Brian Cody makes what would be seen as a tough decision, then it's the spotlight on that person. He just got caught for the first goal for Bonner Maher. I think about half times and all that. I think generally in hurling matches, it's all about how far or how close you are at half time. I think the first half generally sets the tone, but it's the second half is when you really see the game, in my view. And that's why you had 28 minutes without a wide. And Kilkenny in the second half did not not have one wide, not a single wide. From what I remember on the day, the best performances clearly for me were Richie Hogan and John O'Dwyer, because generally every time the ball was in their love, it was over the bar.
25: Mm. Any more moments here, John, that we're forgetting in terms of your moments of the match?
26: Well, obviously there was one moment of the match we'll get to, which is the Hawkeye moment. I think the TJ Reid goal at the start of the second half was crucial. That was a huge moment. Kind of going through it here, just the penalties being missed, and just really the kind of the way I felt that like defenders like Cathal Barrett and Paul Murphy play for each team. I think they had excellent games, and I think the moment of the match that. It would have been really, really controversial if John O'Dwyer's last minute effort had gone over. It was the fact that it was never in a foul in the first place. And no. Brian Hogan didn't foul his opponent, Cormac Maher, and it should never have been given.
1: Paddy Saint not getting sent off for the face mask and then popping up down the other end. He was a man possessed after not getting sent off. He was like, okay.

0: seized his moment really well. I thought that was great. Lahr hitting the post. I literally gasped last night when it happened. I had completely forgotten about it. I was like, ah! Like the way you're not supposed to when you're watching something for the second time. It's supposed to be considered. And but that was... I thought Lahr was balletic. I thought that, like... his hand passing, there was one that went awry, but the rest of his hand passing was so slick and beautiful, and the ability to run with the ball fully extended in the hurl. Like, normally, you know, people are kind of soloing it close to them to, not Lahr. He's like, I'm just gonna beat you for pace, even at this stage of my career. And the fact that the first one that he hit went straight over, I was like, wow, this is like, they've got everything out of this. There was a point, there was a 1-2 Richie Hogan and somebody had very early on, where Richie Hogan is like three lads around him, and again it's just a hand pass. It might have been I can't even remember who it was now, but that was beautiful. And the other thing that we haven't talked about is there was the two friendlies are through 2-on-1 situations twice, first and second half, and little brother tries to find big brother both times, and you're like, Colin, what are you doing? Just do it yourself. Just go for it. You're the killer.
1: Yeah, like, it definitely completely cocks up that one in the first half anyway, where he just completely scuffs along the ground. But let's not forget, Lahr had a similar opportunity in the second half, where he actually turns away from goal.
0: And hits it back,
1: as clear-cut as Colin Fennelly, and he hits it backwards. A lot of strange things happened. Like, I think Colin Fennelly, a couple of moments in the first half, definitely fluffed his lines to a certain degree. But just on Lahr, like, I didn't appreciate, or perhaps it's just like a hazy memory, didn't remember how good Lahr was in this game, to the point where you kind of look at Lahr's legacy post 2010 and you think to yourself, you remember one thing, and that is following Tommy Walsh around. Like, that when you think about post 2010, you think about that, and that
0: and
1: is
0: this
1: one
0: is
1: thing.
0: After that, like, yeah, this, exactly. This amazing performance in an All Ireland final where, you know, like, he was in consideration, certainly in the conversation for maybe he's not in conversation for man of the match, but he played really, really well, unbelievably effective, and this should be his legacy.
1: Yes, but like, this is a proof of history getting written by the winners in the end. Like, this should have been a celebration of Lahr Corr, but if that is like an inch lower or an inch to the right, either direction really, it's back of the net, and perhaps this is a very different outcome. We're talking about Lahr Corbett, the renaissance of Lahr Corbett, being around Tipperary for whatever 15 years and has finally put another crowning glory. You can forget about him following Tommy Walsh around. 2010 and 2014 is all we need to use to remember Lahr Corbett by, and it is the width of a post that stops us remembering him. Thus, it's cruel, but it is sport. I thought he was sensational, but I'd forgotten about it. Go on, John.
2: Yeah, history does rewrite things. Now, history's rewriting Kilkenny and Tipperary since that 2014 series, because Tipperary hammered Kilkenny by 9 points 2 years later, and then they beat them by 14 points last year. So you're thinking to yourself, I remember at the time thinking, Eamon O'Shea, what does he need to do, as Jarvis was saying earlier on, to win All-Ireland? Because I think he was such a pure hurling man, and the way the game should be played, not with sweepers, this and that, as a rule, it should be played with beautiful freedom and complete... artistry, and that's what Eamon O'Shea espoused. And it's funny, like, looking at Michael Ryan beside Eamon O'Shea on the sideline, and he would lead Tipperary 2 years later, and Eamon O'Shea's back with Liam Sheedy last year, and he just loves hurling, and just as much as Brian Cody as well. But it's funny, like, I remember that year thinking to myself, Kilkenny have done it again. The boa constrictor came out in the replay, and they just suffocated Tipperary. And you're thinking, like, last year, the previous year, it was 2013, that Tipperary lost to Kilkenny in the qualifiers. 2012, with the Lahr Corbett game. And funnily now, you're thinking of Tipperary and the ascendancy. So it's only when history moves on and years move on that you have a little bit of a different picture than you had at the time. Because at the time, my picture was Kilkenny are just one of these teams that are just the Terminator. You can never, ever defeat them. Mm-hmm. And then I don't think Kilkenny would have won the All-Ireland the next year, 2015, which is when I went on Twitter and did the Bart Simpson thing, where Bart Simpson, there's a kind of a black and white photo of Bart Simpson, like, you know, completely slumped in the chair when they beat Galway. And you're thinking, oh, this has happened again, because that was their 11th All-Ireland for Cody. The 2014 one was the one for 10. And the one thing we haven't spoken about yet was that Henry Shefflin was on the bench for the whole game, came on, had no impact, because by that time I think the game had seen him through, and Henry, because everybody was playing so well, didn't get a chance.
0: Didn't touch the ball, really.
2: Yeah.
1: Let's talk Hawkeye. It's been so well documented down through the years. This is not the thing that people forget about when the years pass, and what, it's almost 6 years since this All-Ireland final. Like, the one thing I had forgotten was actually the very first effort of the game. Colin Fennelly called Hawkeye into play, incorrectly ruled wide before Hawkeye

0: directed it for a point for Kilkenny. So there was a nice top and tail, a nice symmetry to this game provided by Hawkeye.
1: There was. I don't think this is the Hawkeye final, to be honest, because like the ball was wide. The right thing happened. The replay was the right result because Bubbles didn't actually score that free. That's like I'm alone in this. I understand.
0: Rephrase this. You are blaming this. Of course, you're blaming this on Bubbles Dwyer because he was he went a couple of inches to the right.
1: Yeah, but like it was too far out. Shouldn't have been a free. It would have been a great injustice if that had been the winning of the game.
0: And he nailed one from inside of 65 in the first half.
1: He did,
0: game.
1: Yeah, he did.
0: It's perfect sort of range. It's Stephen Jones 2009 sort of vibes about it. It's like if you have this at any other point in the game, he probably makes it. But it's just that it is to decide the whole thing. It perhaps wavers your accuracy a little bit.
1: Maybe. Can I also just point out that there was 1 minute of additional time at the end of the game, and there was six subs. Like the whole, we have a minute of additional time here, the sides are level, and then it was like straight over. Because I was thinking, when the time was up, it was like 69:47 or whatever, and you're like, how is this the end of the game? Because there's surely going to be about 4 or 5 minutes of stoppage time. There wasn't.
0: Yeah.
1: And at least they're going to let something else happen after this. But no, that was it. 1 minute, and he took the full minute. There was, I think, probably two subs made in between the awarding of the free and people coming on, and that was it. So look, it is incredible drama, but the right outcome, because the ball was wide, was that it went to a replay.
0: Mm. For sure, there's no question.
2: It was shocking watching it back last night. There was only 1 minute of additional time. And I'm thinking of myself, was there another chance after the Hawkeye moment? And I think actually this was it. But I do remember being there and I counted it. It took 30 seconds from the time Bubbles hit it until the time the decision was made. And it took 15 seconds from the time the umpire went and did the square. And fair play, because umpires get really badly maligned in Gaelic games. And the guy made the right call to send it to Barry Kelly to say that it would be a Hawkeye decision. And then it took 15 seconds from the umpire making the call for the decision to be made. And one thing that the replay doesn't get is that 82,000 people looked at a screen at Croke Park to decide the All-Ireland final. Mm. And that, to me, had never happened before. And everybody, it was just this a gasping for breath moment. And then you see Miss come up on the screen. And that was just utter, the best crescendo you could have had to the best hurling game I've ever seen. And to me, that's why I would always remember it as the Hawkeye final, would be my view. Being there and everybody's cocking their heads towards one area in the ground and looking at a screen and going, it has all come down to this. All these months of training, all the winter nights, everything has come down to a screen deciding fate. It's like one of these game shows. And that to me was, for the Gaelic Athletic Association, as I said, that they couldn't get their timekeeping right in 1998, had to have it at this. Really just showed, like, it just felt so moderate even watching it last night, and it was 6 years ago.
1: If Tip had won it with that free, would they have deserved to win it?
0: Yeah.
2: I think so. Yeah, I think they would. I think they were the better team on the day. I think they were the better team on the day, and I think that Kilkenny kept in it because of the goals they scored. But Tipperary didn't get the second chance, and Kilkenny were the better team in the replay. But I think for a spectacle, the way I kind of, when I wrote about this on offtheball.com last year, when I was talking about the best hurling games I've almost seen, they almost should have shared the All-Ireland that year. They should have, like, I don't know, got a saw out, an electric saw, cut the Liam McCarthy Cup in half, obviously one of the replica ones, and given it to each team and said, you know what, that's the greatest thing we've ever seen. We can share this. We just say it's a shared match, and we'll have another go at it next season. How can I say this that makes any logical sense? Kilkenny didn't deserve to lose it, but Tipperary deserved to win it.
0: Let's face it, they would have 100% added on the time for checking Hawkeye and waiting for Bubbles to take the free and a substitute had the ball gone over the bar. like they would have 100% allowed, found an extra 60 seconds to allow Kilkenny to get down the other. This was always destined.
1: Just put this out on top of Richie Hogan there. He'll stick it over. We'll all go home. It'll be a draw. Everybody's going to be
0: like
1: happy.
0: This was the third replay in a row. This was, they knew the lavish lifestyle that, that could be enjoyed on a countrywide basis as a GAA man if you could let this go to a second day. We need to get on to Secret Man of the Match. We've covered a lot of this already, really. We've gone through a lot of the protagonists. Richie Hogan was actual Man of the Match. As I said at the top, he goes from midfield to centre forward. Has a huge impact in the second half of the game. When I'm looking through the secret men of the match here, there is more tip men that I've picked out, certainly, than Kilkenny men. Like, Jerry, you've already mentioned Paddy Stapleton. I think that he has to be up there with a shout for Man of the Match on this occasion. Very lucky to not get sent off. But outside of that, one of the better defensive performances on the day also gets a score at the other end. And Cathal Barrett in the other corner, sensational. But I think it possibly just has to be Seamus Callanan, doesn't it? Just for the sustained excellence throughout the 70 minutes.
1: Did you Dignan says there's been this thing about Callanan that he doesn't perform on the big occasion. That's really unfair. And I'm like, well, I didn't know that. I didn't realize that there was this kind of sense that, oh, Seamus Callanan somehow is a bottler. Like, what? Who? And how wrong was that? When you're looking at this now, obviously, from him having fulfilled a hurler of the year, like, carried the weight of expectation, having come back from some serious injuries, you're like, wow. But Callanan's first touch is electric. He goes in a slaloming solo run, comes out to kind of left half forward position and just gets it and burns. And you're like, all right, he's at it today. And so I was absolutely thrilled to see him play really well. I thought Bubbles was sensational. He's 22.
2: Yeah. How secret does it need to be, though? And how secret do you need to be a secret man of the match?
0: Someone that's not Richie Hogan.
2: Bubbles and Barr, obviously. Like, he was, I know he missed the free, and I know he missed a penalty, but the rest of his play, every time he got the ball from crazy angles from everywhere, it was over the bar. He got the equalising score, and he scored 7.5 from play. If it's not Richie Hogan, it's Bubbles. But it depends how secret we're getting and how nuanced we're getting about it. But the obvious one was Bubbles in my mind.
0: I'll take Bubbles. I've got him down here as well. Well, one of the things in terms of personnel and you mentioned Seamus Callanan and looking back from the year 2020 in terms of how that take on Seamus Callanan being a bottler is just so completely off the mark. We also look at it from our current vantage point and look at Bonner Maher and how brilliant he was at certain intervals in the game. How on earth did Tipperary manage to win an All-Ireland last year without this guy? Like, it's one of the forgotten themes of the 2019 hurling summer, the loss of Bonner Maher and still Tipperary being the best team in the country, quite simply.
1: Yeah, and how hopefully, if hurling returns this year, that we get to see him play a big role because he really deserves it. But there was one point where Eamon O'Shea runs in and talks to Darren Gleeson and he's basically saying, hit Bonner. With the puck outs. Mm. No more short. The short puck outs worked really well for them in that first half. There was one that went awry and then they went away from it totally and just lorried ball on top of Bonner and he was absolutely sensational for the rest of that first half. Now, in the second half, Kilkenny got to grips with it a little bit and it didn't work as much. Absolutely sensational. I thought Lar, I would have had in my shout for secret man of the match. But I thought that there was any number of the Kilkenny forwards who could have had it. Richie Power scores two goals in an All-Ireland final. Yeah. Both of them are absolutely beautiful in different ways. One of them is just the poacher's instinct. The other one is pure balance and running and just the ability to... And the other thing about the second goal is that there's an amazing bit of play from Michael Fenley where a ball breaks and he dribbles past three lads and hits this perfect ball up to the forward line. And that was him coming into the game in the midfield role as opposed to not being able to get into the game as much as he was in the first half. Although maybe if the brother hits him with a better pass, he scores the goal and everybody goes, what a great performance that was. But I thought he was definitely a contender for man of the match. I don't think Owen Larkin in any way faded in the second quarter. In the second half, he wasn't as amazing, but I thought he was sensational in that first half. Like, he would have been right there for man of the match in the first half. And ironically enough, Richie Hogan's first half wasn't anywhere near as good as the second half. So those switches clearly worked and he found a bit more space. TJ Reid played really well. Really well.
2: 1-8 scored a Gerard Muller goal that out of the blue that once again changed the narrative and the tide in the second half, the first score of the second half, and how the Tipperary the players would need to fill themselves up again to go again. No, that they're never going to shake this Kilkenny team off their backs, scored the last Kilkenny point. And it's funny, I think we all saw in the following year how TJ Reid would become hurler of the year, that he was so crucial to Kilkenny. So he was definitely up there for me as one of the players of the match.
0: Let's get into some of the trends from the game. I think it's not, and when we get into most jarring moments as well, there's not a whole pile of them because it is not exactly prehistoric, this game. It's fairly notable in the memory. Some of the things that kind of stuck out to me, obviously, in terms of trending, the Anthony Nash rule was the big trend of the summer. Hawkeye was very much on vogue. And another thing was that this is obviously something that's been around hurling for a long time, but I think it was particularly strong the summer of 2014, was that no matter what position your body was in or what way your body was turned, a point was always on. It was this stage where, okay, Seamus Callanan has the ball by the sideline at an unbelievably acute angle. He is going for a point here, and it will probably go over the bar. This idea of the, like, Richie Power, before he scored his goal, knocked over an amazing point from the sideline. And I mean that, and I choose that very, very deliberately, knocked over the ball from the sideline. This is what the hurlers were doing at this point. We had reached the peak of skill output in this game, and the over-the-shoulder by the sideline point was very much trending. Like, John, you've already touched on some of the things that certainly jarred, like Shefflin being on the periphery, not really having much to do whatsoever when he came on. It's just always jarring because it is Henry Shefflin, despite the fact that it is 2014. None of the Welchers from Tullerone being centrally involved as well, a little bit jarring when you look back at a great Kilkenny team.
1: Power comes off the bench and starts the replay.
0: Yeah, exactly. But in this moment, in the first game, no real, like, not a huge amount of input. And Lara kind of jarred at me as well. I just forgotten how good he was in 2014. I'm not sure what stuck out to you, lads.
1: I think that, like, this Kilkenny team is still, it still has enough of the great players playing well. Like, it's not Henry Shefflin's team anymore. It's Richie Hogan's team. It's TJ Reid's team. Like, we're definitely getting towards the end of Jackie Tyrrell and getting towards the end of JJ Delaney, but they're still young enough to be really important players and to be able to have good games, even though the defence ends up conceding whatever, 120, whatever. They were still key players, and they were still making blocks, and they were still making tackles and hooks, and this is, like, so the next year is obviously the last time that Kilkenny win in All-Ireland, and that's the end of that great team, even though some of them are still playing up to now. We should appreciate this was the greatest team of all time. That's the whole point about this Kilkenny team. They were the greatest hurling team of all time, and there's enough of them around in this match for it, that to be the same team.
2: Yeah, and I think that it's not necessarily the best Kilkenny team of that era, but it still had enough quality in it to get the job done through the goals they scored in the game, the 9 points they scored through goals. And, like, the best Kilkenny team was probably 2008. This is what, 6 years later. And it just shows how single-minded Brian Cody was and is, that Henry Shefflin, to me, produced the best ever performance I've ever seen in the Galway game 2 years previously. They won the replay handily, and then he's not involved 2 years later in the final. When you think sentiment would suggest that, oh, we'll put Henry in, it's his 10th All-Ireland, sentiment doesn't come into one iota. Kieran Joyce comes in for the replay at centre-back and wins man of the match. And they go man-on-man in the replay. Nothing really jarred, to be honest. How can you say, if you're going to go and make the statement like Moses and the commandments that this is the greatest hurling game I've ever seen, and even feeling last night that my judgment in my own mind was on the ball, of course people will say that other matches were just as good. But for me, I think it was just the freedom and the kind of the naive beauty of it. Like what jars, like, for me in hurling is sometimes is all these tactics and this and that, where this was the game played the way it should be played. And you're all these talking about, like, black cards and, you know, all these kind of thing. This to me was just pure freedom. It was like something from mythology, from Cú Chulainn or Satanta or something like that. It was just, if you were going to give the tape or bring anybody from outside of Ireland to a hurling game, give them a ticket, give them a day out for a few drinks or whatever and a meal, and you say, okay, we're going to go to something amazing today. This is the day, the sunny weather, the end-to-end, the controversy, the penalties, the Hawkeye, the two great teams. It is the most quintessential essence of Irishness that I can see this day. And so how can I say that anything jars when I'm looking at that and I'm describing that now?
0: that's a very interesting point you make, John, because we've all been, maybe it's just me, but we've all been in that position where, you know, we're at a pub chatting to a few Americans who've come to town and they're asking about hurling and they're like, what is this game? What is this crazy warrior sport? And, you know, you do the thing where you go on YouTube and you're like really proud of hurling when you're Googling it. This is actually the game that comes up first if you just Google hurling, I think, or at least it used to be last time I'd engage in such an activity like showing an American a video of hurling. And if you actually go into the comments on YouTube, all the comments are from people around the world saying, how have I not seen this game before? This is incredible. So it seems that this is almost the first ad you get for hurling whenever you look at it online. And you're right. I'm not sure do I agree with you in the point that like this is the way hurling should be played. I think you can play hurling in whatever game, in whatever way you deem is fit. But I think this was the natural next step for hurling, wasn't it? This moment, it was going to be sweepers. It was going to be defensive system. Sorry, Ger, but I just think that this is the moment where we saw pure flowing hurling at its peak, and there was always going to be a change. There was going to be an alteration. I'm not saying the game has got worse. I think the last couple of seasons have been incredible.
1: Yeah,
0: but there was always going to be a change after.
1: Clare won the All-Ireland the year before, so and they obviously had sweepers under Davy Fitz. So I don't think this is the sweepers are reacting to this. Can I just actually make the counter argument though that the two penalties, if there'd been a black card for either of those, it would have swung the game, and it would have given the attacker the option of scoring a goal, which actually, I think that, I just think that there is definitely room for this game to improve. That Tipperary created those goal chances, and key defenders would have ended up being off the field for 10 minutes if it was a sin bin, for example, or being replaced for the entire game if the black card was in. It's obviously never coming in hurling. It's not going to happen, but I do feel like you could professionally foul in the game at that point, and it's a weakness. It is a weakness of the game that, like, there's no punishment for it because you end up getting three amazing shot stoppers on the line for penalties, and that did jar for me a little bit.
0: I think
2: it's a fair point. It's a fair point. Now it's now just the goalie now, and I think it was just the forwards were at a disadvantage with the way the reaction towards against the Nash the way he was taking penalties, and there was nothing wrong with the way he was taking penalties, just taking it the way he was, or people were feeling that it was dangerous at the time. But yeah, so I do think Tipperary were actually disadvantaged by that, and it is unfortunate they didn't win that All-Ireland. It really is, but history will now say that they won the 16 and the 20 finals and comfortably. So I don't think the psychological scars are there from that. One thing as well, I was very lucky enough to get a ticket the following year, the 2015 final, right at the sideline, like literally behind Anthony Cunningham from Galway. And I was in the seat behind him. So effectively, I was in the dugout. And one thing you don't see when you're up in the stands is how quick this thing moves on ground level. It is ridiculous. It's hard to get your mind to process it, really, how quickly everything moves and how instinctive the whole thing is. And this was not a good game, Kilkenny beating Galway. Not a good match. Galway were great in the first half, but didn't turn up in the second half. And even to be Brian Cody or Eamon O'Shea on that day, to see this, I'd say, from ground level was something else. And to be able to make decisions then in real time.
1: Yeah.
2: These guys are good. These guys are talented at making decisions in real time. And they've no, like, back in the day when George Graham in the 80s with Arsenal would be up in the director's box, there's nobody in their ear. They're able to make these decisions in real time. And one thing I don't think people understand is sometimes the speed of the way this thing moves and the speed of this game. The flow was Niagara Falls flow, pulsating, Mad Max stuff, crazy stuff, and great stuff.
0: Just one of the last points I want to make is that this game has completely reevaluated how, rewatching this game has completely reevaluated how I've looked at this Kilkenny team. Like, I had this completely wrong view in my head that, you know, Brian Coley coming to do back-to-back in 2014, 2015 is right up there as one of his greatest ever managerial achievements. And it is a great achievement to come back and do back-to-back All-Irelands in any era, of course it is. But this is still an unbelievably good Kilkenny team. I had it in my head that they were all past it, that you had people playing well beyond the hill and all that sort of thing. Not the case. This Kilkenny team is outstanding. Tipperary played out of their skin in this drawn game in 2014 and could not beat them. And I think that sums up this Kilkenny team. It is why they came back to win the replay. It is why they came back the following year to win this All-Irelands. And like doing back-to-backs there, it is fantastic. But it is almost something you might expect of a team packed with talent like this Kilkenny team was. The final thing we just need to do, lads, before we wrap this morning is just give this an underrated or overrated. I'm going to go first, and I think it's just absurd if anybody can say this thing is overrated. Can anybody make a case that this is overrated?
1: Nah.
2: No. No.
1: I did see somebody else saying that this was too much like an exhibition match. Somebody was tweeting this yesterday saying, yeah. I've always found, says Garth Cummins here, I've always found the 09 final where Kilkenny won the four in a row the best I've ever seen. It had everything. Tipper heroic in defeat. PJ Ryan was man of the match. That game in 14, as good as it was like the opening of a pitch too open. The game in 09 was far more intense. I think that was pretty intense yesterday, Garth. I'd watch that again. I mean, I see there's a sensibility there where certainly the Kilkenny defenders thought they were too open and went man for man in the replay and were like, that's not happening to us again. And that, you know, maybe that's where you're getting this from with Gareth, but I don't agree.
0: No, yeah, absolutely not. It's underrated for me, John.
2: Underrated, and I don't think underrated or overrated. It's just the best. And once again, I'll say no wides between the 44th minute and the 72nd minute. And I'm almost, because I knew that, I was waiting to see how were there no wides, and there were no wides. There was great clearances, the Paddy Stapletons. There was, you know, sidelines. There was this and that, and it was just quality. It's, you know, the quality mark, you know, that Q mark or the sign they put on a product, you know, they just, the fact that it went to Hawkeye just, to me, makes it just so special. And that it does stand out as in the annals of time. People will always have their favourites, but this one for me stood out. And as well, don't forget, lads, it was a final. It wasn't a Munster game that you could have a second chance in. It was a final. It was the Lee McCarthy Cup in the stand on the line.
0: Yeah, absolutely. That is pretty much us for this morning, Ger. We're going to hand back to you in studio, but get in touch, add off the ball if you got any shouts for Classic Game Clubs. TG Cahir showing a lot of good stuff over the courses of these few weekends, it seems. So you can watch the full thing back on YouTube if you're just joining us, and it was on TG Cahir, as I said, yesterday.
1: John, good stuff. Owen, before I let you go, the most important piece of advice that we got over the weekend was sung to the tune of O Roisin Sheba Hawalia.
0: Is that right? I saw you putting in this tweet there yesterday, actually. How does it go?
1: Oh, Ro, stay the fuck a while, yeah.
3: Oh, Ro, stay the fuck a while, yeah. Oh, Ro.
1: You were supposed to join in at that point.
0: Because I don't know the words.
1: You don't know the words to Oh, Ro, shit about a while, yeah.
0: Well, Oh, Ro, and then what's the next line? You can't just repeat that for four lines, can you?
1: You do three of them.
0: Oh, and need the fucking lava.
1: Need a fucking lava. Oh,
0: okay, there you go. That's pretty. I don't know. I'm just thinking what it might be.
1: That was it. You were right.
0: Okay, great. Fantastic. Well, there you go. There's your tune. If you are thinking of not washing your hands this morning, think of that tune.
1: When in doubt, seek the wisdom of your elders. The old Irish songs are the best. Oh, Ro, stay the fuck a while, yeah. Oh, Ro, stay the fuck a while, yeah. Oh, Ro, stay the fuck a while, yeah. August, need a fucking lava. Apologies for any of the young ears that might have heard that. But, you know, they need to hear it too. How do you feel about the fact that the millennials are getting all the blame here, Owen?
0: Well, as I was saying earlier on, it's you can't actually pin this whole thing down. Like, was it just millennials in the Beshoff's queue yesterday in Howth?
1: I think it might just have been millennials in Temple Bar, though. That was the bit where you guys got your bad rep.
0: Yeah, it's true. There was one tweet that I saw yesterday, which was certainly entertaining. It was from somebody called Adeli Barbosa. He says, to everyone calling us selfish for going out during lockdown, you're just jealous because your mum won't let you out.
1: Saw that. Like 9 million likes. All right, fair enough, because your ma will let you out. Right, well, we're all allowed out. We're going to keep producing top quality sports content for you forever, it turns out. If you've got anything you'd like us to cover, you can get in touch with us by WhatsApp. 087-9-180-180 is the number to send your videos to. And remember, if you're sending us videos, do please turn the phone around. 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So you'll get it on Instagram, you'll get it on Facebook, you'll get it on YouTube and Twitter as well. every day. 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Richie McCormick's Isolation Mix. 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And one thing on tonight, I should let you know, Simon Zeebo talking about lockdown in Paris, Kieran McGean talking about the Olympic Games, and the football show coming your way from 7 o'clock. This morning we have Kelly Harrington, Alan Quinlan, the latest sports news, and another classic game club. 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
11: Now you're very welcome to another episode of Settle In with Guinness 0.0. I am delighted to say that today I am joined by 3-time Olympian, 2-time world and European champion, Sunita Pusfour. Sunita, thank you very much for coming into studio today. You were saying you're just about to head off to London with a group of women that you're coaching. First time that they've headed abroad for a trip, so it's going to be exciting.
12: Yeah, it is. They're quite a handful, so I hope that they're behaving at the moment. Some of them already there, some of them are just making their way out. So I hope no parties until we start racing.
11: How long have you been working with the group and coaching in general?
12: I only started in September. So once I finished my own rowing career, I kind of wanted to stay in touch, obviously. And I think it was my saving grace, because retirement is not easy from the sport that you've done for so many years. And yeah, I think they'd be my kind of lifeline in a way to stay, keep in touch with sport and have a group of girls to try to improve technique and just stay in rowing, really, in general.
11: Because you do hear from a lot of elite athletes the difficulty that they find of making that transition from being an athlete, and that's all you focus on, to what comes next. And some people are really good at planning ahead when it comes to that, and maybe setting up businesses or, you know, developing themselves, and then other people aren't in that sort of headspace.
12: I was so eager to go working, and luckily enough I started working end of October, so kind of launched into it not looking back. So it was good, but at the same time it doesn't really help, because you still keep going back to the life you had. It is a massive transition. You don't realize it until it actually hits you. I think you can prepare all you want, but you will still have all the feelings and all the emotions going through yourself to deal with it. Yeah.
11: And what has it been about? Like, did you find it difficult kind of watching them out on the water, knowing that that wasn't you anymore? Or was it just the relief of actually having something to do and staying in touch with the sport that kind of mattered more?
12: I think because my last year was very disappointing in career for a good few reasons, I think seeing a positive side to sports still in a club environment was very good for me. Like seeing that joy, knowing that I'm there because I want to be there, not because I have to, and also that those girls that are there training and showing up, some of them made comeback after, let's say, leaving at junior level, and now they're coming back and you see them improving, and it gives me joy, it gives them joy, and hopefully they stick around for another couple of years so we can keep building on a project. But yeah, I think it's just seeing that there's still a good side to the sport, not just high performance.
11: Yeah. So let's go back to the very start about your own journey. Obviously, born in Latvia, and that's where you started rowing. What was it that first kind of attracted you to the sport? Is it you just picked it up and then suddenly realized, oh, I'm kind of good at this. I can make something of this.
12: I kind of signed up because I was tall and then all my friends got picked. So I was like, okay, I'll tag along. So I had no clue what I'm signing up for, if I'm honest. I thought the singles was going to be a kayak, but I'd never seen a boat before. But since we started training, it kind of, I don't know, they do say about rowing, like, once it ropes you in, it never lets you go. And it kind of is true. Like, you can even see that with some master rowers that had started in mid, let's say, in their mid-40s or something. They're there for life now. It's hard to leave. I don't know what it is about the sport. It's hard, it's rewarding, it teaches you a lot of things about yourself, a lot of things about discipline as well, and commitment and dedication and all that.
11: Mm.
12: Yeah, I don't know. It's just.
11: And what was the culture like around rowing in Latvia at the time? Because even when you started over here in Ireland, you were a trailblazer compared to where the country is now at rowing and how much more of an established sport. But what was it like in Latvia at that time?
12: It's still quite similar, unfortunately. I think the lack of funding over there kind of keeps the sport on the back foot. So they don't really have the same opportunities as I had here when I returned to the sport to develop. And because unfortunately, a lot of it is without funding. It's availability of a good equipment and opportunities to go traveling to the warm weather camps and all that. They don't really get that. But when I started, oh God, we had the best time. Like, I went to sports boarding school as well. It was state funded, so it wasn't like posh or anything. We got our four meals that were like bare basics and stuff, but I don't know, we loved it. We lived there, we trained together, we went to school together. It was great fun.
11: And it didn't find that overwhelming at any stage, in that your life was completely surrounded by the sport, in that you were living and breathing it in a way with lots of other people around you who were doing the same thing? Or was it just at that stage where you're like, this is just fun and it's class that I get to experience this?
12: Yeah, it was fun, and we, like, during the summer, it was the best life. You don't have school, you live in a dorms. Like, you are being fed. You have to go train twice a day, but then in the middle of the day, you can go to the beach because it was like only 5 minutes away. You can go play beach volleyball in the evening. You can go swimming. It was amazing. Like, I don't remember it being as hard at all. Yeah, there were hard sessions and stuff, but I suppose I was competitive. I wanted to do better, so it didn't seem like it was too much.
11: Mm.
12: All my friends were rowers, so it was like we were all in that together. Yeah.
11: Yeah. And then, as time went on, I assume it got a little bit more difficult when you weren't at that school age where you need to balance life and jobs and work. How did you find that transition?
12: I did try for a while to combine school, college and training, and then I kind of dropped out of college a little bit because I prioritized rowing, and then I started working. At one point, I did two jobs and rowing at the same time, so that was a bit much. Yeah, but eventually you just see the last, I think, successful championships for me was university championships 2004. And then after that, I didn't really see where I can progress from there. Like, I was faster maybe in Latvia, but then on a world stage, I wasn't fast enough to progress. So I kind of thought, like, that's it. Like, I've nowhere else to go. And then I was kind of quite content that I've done my best. I have my Honor 23 medal, I have my student university medal, so that's enough for me.
11: Mm.
12: yeah, but then obviously the life had other plans.
11: Yeah, and how had you viewed your life then when you got to the point where you were content with the medals that you had won? You know, had you planned out what everything else was going to look like, or were you just excited to see what new opportunities came along?
12: Yeah, it was more like, I met my husband then as well, and it was more like building family life now. We were working, and not long after we got married, we moved here. So it was just like, plan was to stay here for 1 year and then, you know, experience different life and see what we can do here and learn the language a little bit more and then go back. But again, life had different plans. yeah, I never ever thought I'll go back to rowing. So it was kind of like happy out, you know, ready for all that family bliss that comes and kids and everything. Yeah.
11: Well, you managed to do both in the end, but
12: yeah.
11: What was the, I suppose, moment that you kind of realized, oh, I actually want to go back to rowing. I'm not finished with it yet.
12: It was our famous trip to the zoo. I think it was just just one flick of a moment and it was almost decided. We just missed the turn to the zoo. We drove straight to Island Bridge and there's all the training was on the water. And so we saw all the boats. I was like, oh, we definitely have to come back. And I was like, what, 6 months pregnant at the time? So obviously had to wait until our second child was born, Daniela. And then I think it was about 5 weeks after that I was in a boat.
11: Wow, that's a quick turnaround.
12: Yeah, and it was a coincidence as well because Casper was working at the airport at the time and one of his colleagues' son was in a commercial club, so we got contacts through him. So we organized everything before I even could go on the water. It was almost, called fate, called it whatever you want, but it was just that one day and that was it.
11: What was that feeling like stepping back into a boat after so long of not being in it? You know, was there muscle memory there? Did it feel a little uncomfortable?
12: There was definitely muscle memory there, but at the same time, we look back at the videos and I was like, oh my God.
11: Form out the window.
12: No. It's like you can definitely see the different style of rowing over there and the dress code as well. it was fun. It was like my quiet time on the water. And we have some pictures where Casper is on a bank with kids in a buggy and like we had two, we had Patrick, he was one, and Daniela was just a newborn, so he was there walking around with his flask of warm food and bottles ready while I was on the water trying to relax, I suppose.
11: And you say like that was kind of your quiet time and time for you to relax, so when you went back it was purely just recreational, maybe keep your fitness up a little bit,
12: for about a couple of weeks. Yeah, that was actually crazy because then soon after, I think I started off probably February, and then in March I tried my first 2K on a rowing machine, and I was like about 15 seconds off my PB, and I was delighted. It was like for my standards now, that was a really bad score, but I was like, oh my God, I'm not that far off. So, and then the seed was planted that I need to go to London, and that was it.
11: That's insane. And would you have kept up like exercise and fitness in general during your pregnancies and even just in the time between finishing up rowing or starting up again in Ireland?
12: I think we tried, but life kind of gets in the way. Not really. Because I think 1 week after being here in Ireland, we discovered that I'm pregnant. So I was like, oh, sure, I don't need exercise anymore. Yeah. I was quite big.
11: No, I was just thinking if you went from, you know, getting back into it, only being 15 seconds, as you say, off your PB, which when you're competing at elite is a lot, but when you're going from two pregnancies, surely there must be some sort of exercise in between, but clearly your
12: running
11: body...
12: Running off a toddler?
11: I
12: suppose.
11: I think any parent listening into this would say that 100% counts. Do at least
12: definitely.
11: 5K a day.
12: Pacing the streets with a boogie. Picking up things from the floor 150 times a day, if not more. All that counts.
11: Yeah, no, definitely.
12: Shopping bags.
11: And how many hands you have to carry different things in
12: I
11: as well.
12: I had a toddler on my hip and then a big bump at the front and then a shopping bag in the other one. So, yeah, that probably was the exercise.
11: that definitely would count. And so that's a very quick turnaround to suddenly start focusing on an Olympics and a Olympic cycle. Was there anyone around you at the time that was kind of encouraging you towards it, or was it just something in your head that you said, this is what I want and this is what I'm going to do?
12: I think it was kind of Casper and my husband as well. Like two of us crazy people decided, well, we have two small kids, let's just go to Olympics. It was kind of, I don't know, I remember running around. We lived in Skerries at the time, running around, trying to get back to the fitness and stuff and dreaming about, like, seeing my name in the papers that I'm going to Olympics. And, that was my motivation for the whole, whatever I had then, 4 years. It was obsession, I think,
11: And what did those 4 years look like for you in terms of the training, because at the time you were the sole rower that went, which is kind of mad in the context of where we are now. And as I said at the start, what rowing is seen as in this country, you know, in terms of was it a lonely journey, or was it, I know you talked a lot about Casper and the support you had from there, but in terms of, I suppose, people who were going through the exact same thing or similar things?
12: It wasn't lonely at all. I joined a club where I was kind of boosted by pretty kind of stubborn women who knew what they wanted, and I just tagged along at first. I knew what I wanted, so we're kind of pushing each other along, and we went racing. We're here and training in Island Bridge at like 5:30, 6 o'clock in the morning, driving to Blessington. It was a bit of a drive, but had to be done. And we had like a nice group of training here, and we kind of just, I don't know, worked together.
11: Mm.
12: We might had same goals at some point, but then goals got maybe a small bit different, but we still worked together. We kind of supported each other in a way.
11: Mm.
12: And we raced Henley. That was fun. We raced champs at home. That was fun. I almost feel it got a bit lonelier once I joined the national team. At some points during my career, it was like 3 people training at the National Rowing Centre. So that was much lonelier than the time I spent here in Dublin. And the community as well, like, it was so supportive. Like, never felt alone.
11: It's amazing to have that group of women kind of pushing each other despite maybe different targets at the end.
12: Yeah.
11: Everyone just wanting to achieve their best, and that's exactly what everyone was pushing for.
12: Yeah. Like, one of them, they were all working, so they'll be doing early sessions in the morning, then rushing off to work, and then on weekends we spend half a day in Blessington training, and then I had to work on Saturdays as well. I remember rushing home, grabbing toast and off to work. It was busy, but I don't know, I enjoyed it. I had so much motivation at that point that nothing was an issue.
11: Mm.
12: Yeah, it was great. Nice, fun memories of all those days. Yeah.
11: And so then you make it to London. As I said, the only rower there from Ireland. What's going through your head, you know?
12: Well,
11: the weight of a country on your shoulders. And also, I suppose, a massive international stage to represent rowing in general in Ireland and show people, especially women and girls, that this is a sport and this is a pathway that you can pursue.
12: Yeah, it was. Qualifying for London was very stressful because obviously I had dreams the size of the, I don't know what, but the ability, it was there, but it wasn't quite the level. I had a physiology, but technique wasn't quite there. I was just kind of, you know, coming back after kids, got a bit stronger, so I was a bit rough maybe with the boat or something. The will was there to go, but I wasn't quite ready to perform maybe to the highest standards mentally, I don't know.
11: Mm-hmm.
12: Maybe I just didn't think I can. But so again, back to qualification, it was really tough because qualification for Olympics for rowing was introduced in 1986. So since then, there has been no female rower at the Olympics for Ireland. So that was a big, big wall to break down, I think, to qualify. And especially in a single, I think single in general is a really hard boat.
11: Mm-hmm.
12: You have no teammates. Like, if you're nervous, you're nervous on your own. So the qualify, I think I qualified against all the odds in London because on a paper I should have been around 5th. Like, I know you can't count the results, but you can to a certain extent. And on the last few days they added the 4th spot to Olympics. I think there was no takers from the GB squad, so they added that single spot to the general pool. And that meant that I have to finish top 4 at the qualifying regatta, and I was about 5th. So I remember that day, Casper and kids arrived to the venue. It's called the Regatta of Death. And so they arrived to the venue, and I hadn't seen him for like 3 weeks. So it was great to see them, but I had to get away from them because I couldn't. My tension was like building up, and I couldn't just stay still. So I had to go back to the hotel room, and my race was in the evening. So I was like, "Oh my god, how long this day is going to be?" So basically, I went out crazy and just kept going. And me and my coach Adrian, we had like a kind of plan. If I have to sprint, I sprint from 500, so I flipped the sprint. Instead of sprinting the last 250, I started my last 250 sprint 500 to go. So start sprinting there and hang on for your dear life. So that's exactly what I did. And if I hadn't done that, I probably wouldn't have qualified because the girl was catching me. So I think that was kind of going against all the odds. And it was like at that point for me, that was big to qualify for London. That was such a massive like weight off my shoulders because we did sacrifice so much for it as a family. So it's not a sacrifice anymore. We had to move to Cork. We obviously love it now. We love it over there. But it was a big change for everyone. And yeah, it was a massive relief to go. Before London itself, I unfortunately got a bit of food poisoning, so the preparation wasn't ideal. But I think I did my best, considering the circumstance of late qualifying, the massive emotional calm down after qualification as well. I knew I can be fast, but I think might have overthought some races and stuff, but I think we did our best considering everything.
13: This week on Diverted, it's the series finale, Argentina Part 2. It's been emotional, but my hitchhiking journey finally comes to an end, and I finally, kind of, come to terms with the fact that I missed out on the Buenos Aires celebrations after the 2022 World Cup.
14: A lot of people who I haven't seen since the World Cup would just greet you with, "We won the World Cup." Yeah. It's like, instead of hello, you go, "Hey, we won the World Cup."
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16: 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Esas son todas las estrellas que tiene.
13: Diverted. 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On Off the Ball.
12: London.
11: I was going to ask what that experience is like of obviously being so pent up and ready for qualification and then suddenly having to switch your mindset of, oh, I've actually done it, but haven't almost even competed in the biggest race yet, but the qualification felt like the biggest race.
12: For me, that was the biggest race. Qualification was the biggest one. I think if I wouldn't have qualified for London, I wouldn't have continued with rowing because it was just taking too much, and if there was no result for that work, then I don't think it would be okay with me going. But yeah, it was massive at that point. Obviously, considering how rowing has developed now, if I did the same achievement now, it would be blown out of proportion. But at that time, it was so quiet. I was like, I've achieved a huge thing, and it was not much about it. Like, it was like, oh, okay, well, I'm still going to Olympics. Yeah, and I really enjoyed that Olympics because I appreciated how much it took to actually get there. Getting a kit, it was like best day ever, like, you know, and having kids there sitting on the stands eating their Pringles and having their little Go Mammy t-shirts, and the crowd in general in London was amazing. It was probably my favourite Olympics.
11: I assume the kids were probably a bit too young at that stage to really understand what was going on.
12: Yeah, but they'll have
11: to. But still enjoy the experience, of course.
12: They enjoy the Pringles and all the snacks, and they got new bikes over there as well. So
11: sounds like a dream.
12: Yeah, I know.
11: Forget the potential Olympic medals. That is truly what you want from a situation like that. And so you make it to London, not exactly the experience you want it to be, but still have that massive pride of getting the qualification in the first place. And you said there that if you hadn't have qualified, there was a potential, or there was a question mark in your head whether you'd continue rowing. Was that totally blown out of the water whenever, excuse the pun on that one, but was that totally gone after you made it to London, and was another Olympics straight on your side?
12: Absolutely. Absolutely. It was, I took 4 weeks off, so I did very little, and then I came back with purpose of getting a medal in Rio. How funny. Nothing worked out. I think I was too keen, so I threw myself into training. All was firing up until the point when I didn't have coach for a couple months. So then I think I was getting sick a lot. I obviously was under eating that I didn't know at the time, and overtraining, and I dug myself a hole, so I didn't really compete in 2013. So I had to skip the season because I had no one monitoring me. But then recovered slowly, all good. But yeah, the idea was to go to Rio and fight for the medal.
11: Mm. And that didn't happen, unfortunately, for you.
12: No.
11: in that race. Wash, with the highs of getting to London and then having Rio not go the way you wanted, how did you deal with that at the time, in that you were obviously, you had it's still an incredible achievement to qualify for your second Olympics in a row. But obviously, I assume there was a lot more disappointment around this one than there was London, because London had the novelty of being the first and breaking that barrier. How did you deal with that at the time?
12: Oh, I was heartbroken. Not just me, the family. Kids obviously were fine, but it was really hard. Because I was a little bit unlucky again.
11: Because if you've been in any of the other heats, you would have qualified.
12: Yeah, if the system would be like now, they've changed, they took the repassages out, so there's no second chance, you only judge on time.
11: Mm.
12: I would have been fine, but it wasn't. I just had such a tough quarterfinal where basically most of the girls that we had at the last final qualifier, which I had to go again, we ended up, myself, Belarusian, and Australian, who was a world champion. And who else was there?
11: There was Jingli Duan as well, the Chinese racer, who was world bronze at the World Championships.
12: Yeah, so they were all like people with big names. And there's me trying to chase my dreams, and mother of two who made her debut at the Olympics at 30. Okay, and then, I think if I backed myself up a little bit more, I could have made it through. But I think mentally that was too much after last qualifier, because it seemed like, oh, this is the last qualification all over again. Like, if I don't make it, I'm out.
11: Mm.
12: So, it wasn't great. It wasn't a great experience. But it was nice to be there. It was nice to see, like, a historic moments, like boys getting medal, which sent rowing absolutely through the roof. It was just sad that I couldn't experience that.
11: Mm. How did you look at that at the time? Like, was there any bit of you that was saying, that should be me up there? Or, you know, I should be getting the recognition for developing the sport to a place where it did go a bit stratospheric in an Irish context whenever the lads won a medal. You know, we were all very excited.
12: Yeah, like you kind of almost, you know, you've been part of the same group and you've done the same work, but then you're almost like watching from the sidelines. Mm-hmm. You're happy for them no matter what, but then you're incredibly sad for yourself. And sometimes it's really hard to hide or really hard to overcome. So you kind of do your best to deal with it. And then obviously like the disappointment, you don't want to stick your head into the sand for a whole time as well. And I think as athletes you have almost like a skill to find a way to deal with stuff, so you figure it out, you figure out what's going to make you feel better, you find a lot of excuses why it didn't go your way, okay, or you just, I don't know, bury your head in the sand.
11: Mm.
12: Or try to fix it.
11: Mm.
12: Like I tried again going to Tokyo.
11: And what was the thought process then? Was it that you felt like you've been close to, if you hadn't had, I suppose, that mental side where you maybe didn't back yourself enough, and that year that you lost out as well when you didn't have the coach and you felt like you overdid it in certain areas, was that like, I need to prove to myself that I can go again and I can do it again? Was that the thought process behind it?
12: Something like that, yeah. You're almost like, oh, I can't finish my career like this. I need to go again and fix it. So it was like almost need, first I can do better, second you feel like you haven't reached your potential yet, and then fixing it is like the thing.
11: And then that was another difficult Olympics for you as well. there a part of you after the two of them asking almost, you know, why me? Why? Because there was certain things that happened that were just outside of your control. You know, even earlier talking about getting the food poisoning, or, you know, there was just different things that there was nothing you really could have done to protect against them getting sick in Tokyo as well.
12: Tokyo was a bit different. That's kind of, I could have done something, but I was fool enough not to.
11: Mm.
12: Yeah, Tokyo was almost more heartbreaking because I could have done things differently, but I was not allowed. And it was more heartbreaking because I thought I was let down by a lot of people who were coaching me, giving me a program, minding me. Because, like, I was on a winning streak for a few years, and then suddenly I go from being the fastest to the slowest.
11: Mm.
12: So obviously something was wrong because I was doing exactly the same training. Yeah, that was very different, and it hurt more because everything was, the things that I was flagging off, the concerns that I had, was all brushed under the carpet. I was not listened to as well, not taken seriously almost.
11: Mm.
12: Yeah, like it was almost like the experience I had over 20 years rowing, it was not important. It meant nothing. So that was, yeah, I'm still dealing with the consequences of Tokyo and the last year as well.
11: Mm.
12: So
11: that must have been incredibly difficult to deal
12: yeah,
11: with
12: yeah.
11: while also competing at an elite level.

0: being in a space where you feel like stepping away from sport would be good for my head, but also it wouldn't be at the same time.
1: Mm.
0: Yeah, so the last years after Tokyo up until like now, it's been quite difficult.
1: And but, how have you balanced that journey, I suppose? Because as you said, you've also hung up rowing, as in you're not doing it anymore in a competitive, but you are coaching. Has the coaching helped bring a bit of love back to it, or helped heal the relationship, I suppose, with the sports? Even though it wasn't the sport that was doing or making you feel that way, it was a lot of the systems and everything else in and around it. I assume there was a bit of resentment towards the sport itself as well.
0: Not towards the sport, actually. I still love rowing. I'll get out in a boat any day if I can, and I'll absolutely enjoy it. It was more the system. Like, it squashes you down sometimes, and I know rowing is not the only one. Unfortunately, that's quite common these days, and I think it just needs to change.
1: Mm-hmm.
0: Yeah, there needs to be more protection for the athletes out there, and more consideration that that's almost for athletes, that's the job you're doing. And you should be treated like you are an employee, not like you are there just to do what you're told and not to be listened to.
1: Mm.
0: Yeah.
1: And I also, a part of that, I assume, comes as well with knowing your own body, knowing
0: Absolutely.
1: Its limitations, yeah. knowing, you know, the days where maybe you have a training plan in place, but it's just not the right day to do that training
0: Absolutely.
1: Plan.
0: Yeah, yeah. So the easy way to explain it is, imagine you are doing your work in a less amount of time, but all your KPIs are much better than the other people's, but you're still not being considered for promotion.
1: Mm.
0: So I think everyone would find that very annoying. And, like, it's just wrong.
1: Mm.
0: Yeah.
1: Very frustrating.
0: That's quite a general way to explaining it. So I think that was... Because if you stand up for yourself, you're going to be disliked. If you voice your opinions, you're going to be disliked. And if you're disliked, you're pushed aside, unfortunately.
1: Mm. Yeah. And so how do you reflect on those three different Olympics now? Because in between, there was a massive amount of success for you.
0: Yeah.
1: And also, again, you were doing it as an older athlete, you were doing it as someone who had had two children, which is, you know, it is a toll on your body to be pregnant and to go through that whole process. How do you reflect on that time now? Are you still too close to the Tokyo experience, I suppose, and the end part of your career to be able to reflect on what a natural, incredible achievement it all was?
0: I think for me, the saving grace is, let's say, world medals and European medals that I have. There's decent enough collection at home, so I can look back and say, okay, it was worth something. Going to Olympics, I know it's huge honor to go to Olympics to represent your country, and I fully appreciate that. I'm proud that I've gone there, and I know it's only 10,000 people from the whole world make it. So I've been there 3 times, but I feel the last 2 times I didn't reach my potential 100%, and that's disappointing because... Yeah, it's just, I remember when girls won their medal in the 4, I was so happy for them. But also I was holding, Afrik was sitting beside me, I was holding her medal, and I was like holding back tears because I wanted one as well. And I knew I won't get it because I knew I was in trouble.
1: Mm.
0: They won the medal and I had to go for my semi-final the next day. And I already knew that it's not going to happen. That was hard. And I knew that nobody believed me that I'm not well. So that was extra hard.
1: Yeah, that's an incredibly difficult experience, especially if you do want to be there for your Ireland teammates and you want to support them and you want to celebrate them, but then you're going through something totally different internally.
0: Yeah, and I think... But you also, when you do well, it's and your teammates do well, it's out of this world. Like, it's so amazing. There was a World Cup we went to 2002 where I was injured for most of the year, so I didn't even know if I'm going to row that year. And then we jumped in double, we went off, and in the first outing we won silver medal. The whole team, all the girls won medals.
1: Amazing.
0: I think, and Gary was there as well. Single. So we all won medals. It was amazing to go home, like bling everywhere, like everyone's hyped up. It was so

0: about.
1: Mm. Yeah. And can, now that your kids are a little bit older, can they appreciate everything that you've done, or is it still just like, that's just mum and what she does?
0: I don't actually know. They don't really say, well, actually, Patrick has said, after I didn't qualify for Paris, both of them actually, Patrick and Danielle as well, they were saying, like, look, you've been to three Olympics, you've done so good, you have, like, world championships, medals at home, and, like, you've done so good already, like, you shouldn't be upset. So that was kind of very nice of to hear from them. So, yeah, they definitely appreciate it, I think. But I don't know if they care enough to, I don't know.
1: Yeah,
0: I should ask them properly.
1: You should, and you can let me know. You can send me a text and be like, "This is what they
0: give my homework." Write an essay.
1: Yeah. Were you able to watch Paris?
0: No,
1: no,
0: no. I threw myself into work, digging gardens, digging holes, making flower beds. Or we went to Latvia for holidays just for that reason. So we off the telly, couldn't watch it. I don't think I'll be able to watch the next Olympics either.
1: Do you think that that's, like, do you think for the rest of your life it'll just be too difficult, or do you think?
0: Hopefully not. It just, when you know the ending you got was not the one you deserved, it's really hard to actually get your head around it.
1: Mm.
0: That's, in all the years I've been doing sport, I never imagined I'm going to leave so heartbroken and so upset with the system, with the people who are supposed to look after you, and that's probably the hardest thing.
1: Mm.
0: But hopefully in a while it all will fade away and be a bit easier to watch.
1: And is there any part of you that would like to, now you're doing some coaching, to get back to that elite system but as a coach, or is it still too close to your own career to even be thinking about that? Is it more just, you know, getting a bit of the enjoyment back, I suppose?
0: Yeah, I think that's pretty much to get enjoyment back. And I love coaching. I don't know if I'm good at it, but I absolutely love it. When I go on a walk, I don't even know what I'm saying, but there's always something comes out. I love getting in a boat with someone and try to teach them, like, what I know. And what I know is not a huge amount, but it's also not nothing.
1: Mm.
0: There might be some small bits that people don't realize you need to feel in a boat that makes you a few seconds faster. I love that. Daniela, she's picked up rowing, so I get out and boat with her sometimes, so that's really fun. She's very strong. And maybe at some point I would love to go high performance coaching, but at the moment I feel like something fundamentally needs to change to actually, for me to be able to go back there and do something.
1: And you've mentioned a couple of different times about, you know, maybe there were points where it was hard to balance everything, including having kids, and we're seeing it's becoming a bit more normalized for women to compete at elite levels and also have either go through pregnancy or have kids, which is absolutely brilliant, because I think anyone who has ever been pregnant will know you are a superhuman to go through that entire experience, and
0: no,
1: it doesn't
0: really
1: limit.
0: Like, guess how many moms were on a podium in a doubles goal at the Olympics?
1: How many?
0: Three.
1: Mm.
0: Half, 50% of them were mothers. And the ones that were on the highest podium, both were mothers with little toddlers.
1: That's brilliant.
0: Babies, yeah.
1: And how do you feel about that? Because
0: I was delighted for them. Absolutely delighted. And even the girl in GB double as well, they came third. She just came back, I think, the same season, and it's amazing.
1: Yeah.
0: It just shows that they don't need to go on a 6-week camp to be good.
1: Mm.
0: You can still be with your kids in your pre-Olympic camp and do well. Because that's what they did, the ones who won the gold.
1: Yeah, and you do see a lot more elite setups organising themselves so that kids can be involved. We saw it, say, even here with the Irish soccer team, Julianne Russell had her little girl in with her at camp. And if anything, it actually brought a bit of life, it felt like, to the team around her. Because I imagine when you're so focused on something and there's very little light relief in those camp situations,
0: it distracts you.
1: Yeah, having a nice, cute, smiling tiny human there is probably helpful.
0: Yeah, absolutely. And like, in my career I always try to keep family life and rowing like separate, so if they were to come in on a camp, at first it was a requirement, the family can stay in the same hotel. Then I didn't quite ask anymore because I accepted that as a rule. So whenever they traveled over for camps, they always stayed somewhere else. So I'll go visit them for a day and then go back to my hotel and stuff. But it was not quite the same. Mm. So I kind of kept my family separate from the team. But then I see, let's say, New Zealand team, they almost embrace everyone. Like, you know, all the sculling team, basically, well, the double and the single, they're all mothers. And they support each other. They know what they're going through. They definitely tailor program to themselves. They know what's best for them. Let's say, oh, babies didn't have a good night's sleep. Can we do pieces in the evening? I'm sure there's no issue with that. Mm. So they're more adaptable, and the success is evident. Like, you can see how well they're doing.
1: And was, as you, like, you had that great example about the podium this year, but, like, was it as normalized when you were starting out? Like, what were there people kind of questioning you, saying, why do you think you can do this after going through?
0: No one was questioning, but it wasn't as maybe supported. Mm. I don't know. Like, obviously, no one ever said, no, your kids can't go to the camp. We just never had funds to go to the long camps with kids, with the whole family. But it's just that rule, like, they can't stay there, or you only can see them for an hour, maybe, or two, and then you have to go back. There was never, like, allowances that, oh, they can stay, or you can stay with them and just train from there. Or, let's say, going on the camps, I knew, let's say, before Tokyo, we were away for, like, 6 or 7 weeks. And being a mom, that's extremely hard. Like, I miss them so much. Like, at the end, in Tokyo, all I want is to go home and see them. Mm. Like, a lot of it was because of the COVID. They couldn't go to the camp and visit. But if we were training from home, it would have been much easier. So, yeah, it's just things like that. And that was difficult.
1: Mm. Well, it is brilliant that it's more normalized now and that setups are better for it. Because I do think it... I mean, like, obviously people will have different preferences when it comes to these things. Sometimes you might need that headspace, but I would say by and large, most people would want that access to their family and access to...
0: Yeah, and it gives you a boost. Mm. Like, you don't feel like you're missing out on anything. You see your biggest supporter is right there with you.
1: Mm.
0: And you feel like it's a normal life. Sometimes camp life can be so overwhelming if you spend there for too much time. You want your normality. You want to feel like... it's your normal day, normal life. Instead of, let's say, if you go to compete from the camp straight to the championships, it all feels very dragged out, and you do get homesick at the end, no matter what. You can't wait to go home. As if you would go compete from home, you still keep that energy for the whole duration of the competition because you're not worn out from being away from home.
1: Mm.
0: There's... like, we all love our own beds, to be honest.
1: Yeah, I think even if you're going on holiday for 2 weeks, there's still something very nice about getting back to your own bed. Never mind 6 or 7 week training camps. Sunita, thank you very much. It's been really interesting. I've really enjoyed talking to you.
0: Thank you.
1: Settlin' is brought to you by Guinness 00. Tune in for another brilliant episode coming your way very, very soon.
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6: Like, that is one of the most stupid questions.
8: Darius Vassell?
7: Seriously, you all need to just stay quiet. This is getting really annoying doing this quiz.
6: What is going on here?
10: Whew.
8: Welcome, welcome, welcome. Welcome along to the shoutiest segment on Irish radio. It's the scintillating, it's the stupefying, it's the splendido crappy quiz. Every Friday, we pit three of Team Off the Ball up against one another in a quiz of sporting factoids at the end of the week. Happy Halloween, everybody. And how would you welcome tonight's contestants?
10: That was yesterday, on.
8: Good point.
11: Ultimately, that was yesterday, so.
8: I don't get the
11: ultimately,
8: joke.
11: Ultimately, that was yesterday.
8: Did you want to get all these jokes out of the way at the start? Or?
11: Ultimately, I'll probably have more as we go.
10: He's probably been saying them all morning since 7:45.
11: Ultimately, we'll see.
12: I don't know why Owen doesn't like Halloween, by the way.
8: You really are like a jack-in-the-box, wound up, ready to go with loads of humour.
11: You're, that's, I, what's wrong with your big Halloween issues?
8: Yeah?
11: I've never, like, ridiculous Halloween issues.
8: It's no issue that
11: oh,
8: I have.
11: You hate it.
8: I think I have an issue with Halloween, but that's not an issue, it's actually just thinking rationally and realising that it's stupid,
11: You're joyless.
8: Weekend. Great bank holiday, enjoy yourself. Indian summer sometimes. Scaring people, it's stupid.
10: His point yesterday morning was that he didn't like the fact that some people got off on big bangs from fireworks.
12: He had a big bang theory, did he?
10: He just didn't like the people got off on big bangs.
11: You missed
10: it. Well, I got that.
11: It's a good guy.
8: Let's welcome tonight's contestants. Look at that on screen. Wow, John, that's some great visual mixing. I'm scary. No, I am scared. Allow me to welcome tonight's contestants. Our first contestant today has the green and gold socks sorted, the royal shorts in the bag, and a key pack jersey sorted as well. This Halloween, he's dressing up as a Meath footballer, and there ain't nothing Andy McIntyre can do about it. Give it up for the Meath hillbilly, Tommy Rooney.
13: Hello.
8: Very welcome.
13: Morning.
8: In the middle seat is a man who's dressing up as Pat Mustard from Father Ted for Halloween, because the milkman always delivers, and this man has been delivering crappy quiz wins every single week. Give it up for Phil the Power Egan.
12: Pat Mustard's character.
13: There's no stopping you.
8: No stopping you. And now on to this week's quiz. To paraphrase Pat Mustard, anyway. Our final contestant today is dressing up as Tommy DeVito from Goodfellas so he can have a cover for his faux outrage for the weekend. When he asks for a chai latte with almond milk and walnuts on top this weekend and the barista says, that's a funny order, this contestant will flare up and say, funny how? Give it up for Adrian, who's your daddy, Barry?
11: Just having a flat white at the minute, actually.
8: Hey, really?
11: Yeah.
8: Why?
11: It's all I drink on. These constant references every week to different types of coffee. It's flat white.
8: You're actually really boring.
11: Why am I having a flat white? Is that what you just asked me?
8: Yeah, like why is flat white the coffee of choice?
11: Flat white is the coffee of choice, and Tommy will attest to this. It's the best coffee to milk ratio that you can have.
8: So I've heard. Would you agree?
10: He freaked me out a couple of weeks ago when he told me how bad cappuccinos were for you. So
8: really?
10: I moved on, yeah.
11: I think about the amount of milk that's in them.
8: What's wrong with milk?
11: Well, it's like drinking a pint of milk every time you have a coffee.
8: I don't have a pint of cappuccino.
11: There's frequently there.
8: How is there more milk in a cappuccino than there is in a pint of milk?
11: I mean, be close to one thing. Go on.
8: 200 calories in a cappuccino says.
10: I think the problem is that the milk is frothed.
11: What's in a flat white jet?
8: So that just increases the amount of milk. Where does the milk come from to take it from?
11: I can't hear you.
10: I think the frothing process of the milk is what makes it bad for you.
8: There's a lack of scientific understanding of how liquids can be turned into more liquid here, I think. But you're very welcome.
11: Thanks, Owen. Appreciate it.
8: As ever, the format is a classic crappy quiz with four questions each, and after four rounds, the trivia equivalent of taking every game as it comes is up. That's the rapid fire round. You can podcast the crappy quiz on offtheball.com or the Go Loud app. You can give us 5 out of 5, even if that's not your actual opinion. And please send any questions you have via postcard. Crappy Quiz Quizmaster, Off the Ball Towers, Marconi House, Diggs Lane, Dublin 2. We are back last week after a 2-month hiatus, so naturally we haven't had any posts. So please send some posts in. Love some of this workload off for next week. Round 1, the boring questions round, never multiple choice. Question 1 for you, Tommy. Can you name the two teams who have won the Rugby World Cup final after extra time?
13: England.
8: Correct. And?
13: England. South Africa.
8: Correct. 1995 and 2003.
13: It's good to be back.
8: Question 1 for you, Phil. Lionel Messi was the first player to score in 16 consecutive La Liga seasons, but a second player has this week become the second to do so. Can you name him?
12: Seasons in a row. I thought someone like Joaquin.
8: No, Sergio Ramos. This week scored for Real Madrid.
10: Hard luck, Phil.
8: Question 1 for you, Adrian.
10: One.
8: You okay? So this is we got a bit of a controversy here.
11: Can I give you the answer first, and then we can.
8: No, let's pull the curtain back. You know which sports person this question is going to be about, don't you?
11: I have no idea.
8: Take a stab. Go on.
11: Kelly Taylor.
8: Correct, right.
10: Adrian, let's clarify. No. Adrian had a tactical Google before the quiz.
11: No, that's fine. You could do, before the quiz, you can do whatever it is you please.
8: And fair is fair. Katie Taylor is in action this weekend. Can you name the weight class she is?
11: No, that's
8: in?
11: Bollocks. Go back to your...
14: Yes, I like this.
11: If you can tell me that's the question that's on the... If you tell me that's the question that's on the sheet and show it to me, then I will happily take a stab at that.
10: Otherwise...
11: How would I try and cheat the system? I don't show sheets. No, come on. Ask me the question that's on the sheet.
10: You can't predict what's on the quiz.
8: Katie Taylor is back in action this weekend. Can you name the weight class she's
11: fighting? No, that's on the sheet. Okay. You verified that's the question.
10: I can't.
11: Of course you can. It's at the bottom of the page.
10: I might see the next page. I can't look at the sheet.
8: What weight class?
11: If you tell me that's the question that's on the sheet, I'll take a stab at it.
8: Yes.
11: It's not.
10: Adrian, it backfired. Your tactical
11: Show it to the camera. Show it to the camera. Come on, we can't see it.
8: No, it's tiny. It's like Times New Roman 11.
11: No, it's her opponent.
8: Who's called?
11: Landetrau. Christina Landetrau.
8: But no,
10: I think you got that wrong, actually. I think you remembered that wrong.
14: So you didn't have to land the punch, Landetrau.
10: I like that bit.
8: It's Lender Datu.
11: Yeah.
8: Landetrau. That's not the same thing.
11: What? That's a point. Come on.
10: It's not a point.
8: It's super light heavyweight.
11: That's a point.
14: Super lightweight.
11: That is a point.
8: Super lightweight.
14: For what, man?
11: This is bullshit. That's ridiculous, Owen. That is absolutely ridiculous. You're punishing me for doing something You yourself said when he questioned it, you said whatever you do before the quiz, you do. But you can't punish me for doing something before the quiz.
8: You got the answer wrong.
11: I got the answer 100%.
10: You got the question wrong as well.
11: Close to spot on.
8: No, it's not Landetrau.
11: that's wrong. You know it's wrong. I know by your hesitancy that you know it's wrong.
8: Look, I don't like that's to be harsh, but sometimes being harsh is also being
11: That's a bad decision.
8: We're not going to stand by our principles here.
14: Lina Datu is her name.
11: That's what I said.
10: Landetrau. It's like a transformer.
11: Christina. I could have just said Christina, but I didn't. I went for it.
8: Round two. It's
11: that's
8: 1-0.
11: A point. No, Tommy. That's...
8: Round two is the GAA All-Stars round. Playing for your county is all about pride in the jersey, helping your team win, and the ultimate glory of proving to everyone that you're better than your teammates by winning an All-Star. This round will test your knowledge on the GAA All-Stars ahead of tonight's ceremony. Question two for you, Tommy. Wexford have won two All-Stars in this year's Hurling Team of the Year. Can you name the last Wexford man to win one before this year?
10: Before this year? Let me just clarify for a second. He could have won this year as well.
8: When did I say that?
11: Okay. You're not getting any extra detail.
10: Can I have the question one more time, please?
8: Who was the last Wexford man to win an All-Star?
10: That's so fun.
11: So before this year?
8: In any year that's not 2019.
10: Surely it was... I feel like I'm being tricked here. Rory Jacob.
8: No.
10: It was Luke Shane, wasn't it?
8: No.
11: Conor McDonald?
8: No. It's been a long time.
14: Goalkeeper?
10: Damien Fitzhenry.
8: Damien Fitzhenry.
10: Oh no, it was my first answer.
11: Wow.
8: Question two for you, Phil.
10: How did I mess that up?
8: Henry Shefflin has won the most hurling All-Stars, but who has won the most football All-Stars?
10: Oh, jeez. How easy. It's not a dub.
14: Yeah, sure. They don't get the All-Stars. They just get the All-Irelands.
8: Pent-up anger.
10: How did I get Fitzhenry wrong?
8: That's a joke to follow up your first one there. Tell me who's got the most football All-Stars.
10: How long is he getting it?
8: Yeah.
14: I don't listen and repeat the question you don't. To buy time. It's going to be someone like...
11: Spiky.
14: Colm Cooper.
8: No, the second. Pat Spillane with 9.
11: It's just a reason for Owen to pick through Kerry's greatness, isn't it? Come on, whatever. Hit me up with some other question that you're going to change on the spot.
8: Not much picking through is required.
11: Do you want to change it before I give the answer or afterwards this time?
8: Question two for Adrian. Name two non-Dublin players who won football All-Stars last year. Any two. Easiest question you'll ever get.
11: Well, no, the last one was the easiest one I'd ever get, and you didn't give it to me.
8: You got her name wrong.
11: There probably wasn't that many dubs that got them, although Phil would maybe argue differently. Did Con Cavan get one last year?
8: He did. Need one more.
10: Well done.
11: And... Rory Began?
8: Correct.
10: Well done.
8: Good answer. So there was...
11: So I should have 2 points now. Go on, yeah.
8: The full complete list is Rory Began, Colm Kavanagh, Padraig Hampsey, Carl O'Connell, Ryan McHugh, David Clifford, Conor McManus and Ian Burke.
10: It's not that easy.
8: Quite a few non-dubs, yeah?
10: Not that easy.
11: Easy if you know the answers, Tommy. You know what I mean?
8: Yep, 1-0-1 is the score at the moment. Phil is on 0. Round 3 is the players versus the fans round. After Granite Xhaka's brutal showdown with the Arsenal faithful last weekend, this round will test your knowledge on the other time sports people have gotten a tangle with their own fans. Question 3 for you, Tommy. At the 2010 World Cup, an angry Wayne Rooney approached a TV camera and said, "Nice to see your own fans booing you, you football supporters." Who had England just played?
10: Tunisia?
8: No, Algeria.
11: Ah! Oh, you'd nearly give it to him.
10: On the map.
8: Question 3 for you, Phil.
10: That's 2 points behind me now.
8: In 2002, Real Madrid's Luis Figo was targeted by Barcelona fans who ended up throwing a pig's head at him at the Nou Camp. The Barcelona manager at the time came out and said, "Figo provoked the fans. He walked over to the corner really slowly, picked up the bottle slowly, went back to the corner, and all this consciously and deliberately without the referee doing anything to stop it." Can you name that manager?
14: Was it Louis van Gaal?
8: Correct. Phil is up to 1. It's 1-1. Adrian, to go ahead. Paddy O'Shea famously called Kerry the roughest type of effing animals in a newspaper
11: interview. Marty Morrissey in Dubai.
8: No.
10: It wasn't Dubai either. It was after, was it?
8: South Africa was the answer.
11: Oh, shit. Was that the actual question?
8: Yeah, South Africa was the answer.
11: I would have said Dubai anyway, so...
8: The answer was, where did Marty Morrissey chat to Paddy O'Shea after?
11: They were on, was it or not?
10: I jumped the gun away.
11: Were they on an All-Stars trip or something? Was that the... Or was he, no, he was just on holidays.
8: He was just on holidays.
11: And Marty was also just on holidays. Is that
8: well,
11: right?
8: Paddy was on the team holiday. Marty was just on holidays.
11: Does he go to the same... he picks his destination by wherever the All-Ireland team are going that year.
8: Is that right?
11: I mean, I have no idea. I'm just asking, that was a question.
14: I just think he's...
8: South Africa's a lovely holiday destination on its own merits, I think, Adrian. But one all, congratulations to everybody so far. Round 4.
11: I should be two.
10: At least we're all on the board, lads.
11: Yeah. I should be two.
14: This is a tight game, this.
8: Listen, it's going to be... it's a taking part that counts.
14: Grind this one out, like, you know?
10: I really don't like the new format of the rapid fire annual score.
14: Yeah, just try and get yourself in the lead, Tommy, and then maybe you can use it.
11: And try and get in before Phil, because he's a machine.
10: It's game over then.
8: Yeah, he's a milkman. Round 4 is the fun free magic number round. Contestants get 3 points for getting the number exactly right. If no one manages that, the nearest contestant who doesn't go bust gets 2 points. The second closest gets 1. Again, I'm going to say that we can only accept the answer that's written on your paper. I'm also going to have to ask for your pens once the music ends. So if you don't mind, give us the following number. The number of All-Star Awards won by Henry Shefflin during his Kilkenny playing career. Plus the number of PGA Tour wins now notched by Tiger Woods. Plus the number of kilometres to the nearest kilometre in a marathon. Plus the number of total goals, including penalties, scored at Anfield on Wednesday night. Your 30 seconds expires when Sinatra sings Bright Shiny Beats. So how many All-Stars does Henry Shefflin have? That's your first one. Added to that, the number of PGA Tour wins by Tiger Woods after his win in Japan last weekend. The number of kilometres in a marathon to the nearest kilometre. And the number of goals scored at Anfield on Wednesday, including in the penalty shootout. Ooh. Time's almost up. And down.
11: So that was a good round.
8: Yeah, thank you very much. Tommy?
10: 89.
14: 89?
10: 150. Oh, no.
11: 93.
8: 154 is the correct answer.
10: Oh, no.
8: Phil gets the 2 points.
11: I get a point.
8: Ooh. And Adrian gets the 1 point.
11: 150?
8: Let's go through this.
10: Did I mess up a Tiger? Tiger obviously is 80, is it?
8: Got a massive number, yeah.
10: Oh, no, I thought, I wasn't sure. I put down 4.
8: Tiger's had 82 PGA Tour wins.
11: Oh, my God.
10: I didn't count Everson as PGA Tour wins.
8: The number of All-Stars that Shefflin has?
10: 10.
8: 11. The number of kilometres in a marathon?
10: 42.
11: Yeah.
8: And the number of goals in Anfield?
10: 19.
8: So that'll give you a grand total of 154. Tommy, you're on 1 point. Adrian, you're on 2 points. And Phil, you're on 3 points.
14: I got them all wrong apart from the Tiger. Yeah. Like, I was under and over in a few of them. So I kind of balanced out.
8: Right, we're on to the final. Our winner tonight will be decided in the round that separates the men from the boys, the Henry Shefflins from the Henry VIII.
11: No, Tommy.
8: It's
11: ultimately, it's all done. Finished.
8: It's a no team in particular, ridiculously easy rapid fire round. The score you get in this round will be added to your score in a previous round. There will be 40 seconds for everyone to answer from the same set of questions. We're going to start with the person with the highest number of points, then on to the person in second, and then on to the person in last. If you get a question correct, I'll ask you another question and keep asking you questions until you get one wrong. And once you get a question wrong, I'll move on to the next person, and your correct answer also means the deduction of 1 point. Phil, you ready?
12: Yeah.
10: I'm Pat Mustard.
11: 3, 2, 1.
8: Your time starts with an Alan Quinlan huge.
15: I think it was huge for Japan, you know. Huge.
8: Who scored the most tries in 2007 when South Africa last won the World Cup?
12: Brian Habana.
8: Correct. Where will the 2023 Rugby World Cup take place?
10: He's gone.
8: France. How many goals did Leicester concede against Southampton last week, Adrian?
11: 9.
8: None. Kawhi Leonard plays for which NBA franchise? Kawhi Leonard plays for which NBA franchise, Tommy?
10: Toronto.
8: No, Clippers. Name the Springboks captain, Phil.
10: He's gone!
8: Khaleesi. In which World Cup did Ireland not lose a quarter final, Adrian, in rugby? Last, not lose a quarter final.
11: 2011?
8: No, 2007. Partizan Belgrade is a club in which country, Tommy?
10: Serbia.
8: Correct. Name the Shamrock Rovers manager.
10: Stephen Bradley.
8: Correct. Which team won baseball's World Series on Wednesday night? Time's up. One more. Phil.
11: Is this the win?
10: No, is this the win?
8: What club does Cheslin Colby play for?
10: Oh. How long is he getting, lads? Is he getting 3 seconds?
12: He's a cheetus.
8: No, it's Toulouse.
10: Toulouse.
8: Which means...
10: Do I win?
8: Adrian is on 0.
11: True.
8: Tommy went back to 1.
10: What?
8: Phil? Phil also went back to 1 as a result of his incorrect
11: answer.
8: It's a
11: three-way tie.
8: Which means it is a three-way tie.
10: Dude, if you got the Katie Taylor question right, you'd be in the mix here.
8: Oh, sorry. No, we're not in.
11: Oh, here, I should be reinstated. He makes an excellent point. I should be reinstated.
12: Oh, my God.
11: I should be put back in here. Ultimately, that question was right, and ultimately, I should be put back in.
10: Okay, tie break.
8: It actually gets funnier the more you say it.
11: I know.
8: Phil, Tommy. We tossed the coin. Phil, Tommy. Tommy won the coin toss. So, do you want to go first or second?
10: I'll go second.
8: How many Ireland caps does Steve Finnan have, Phil?
11: I'm going to say 38.
8: 38, Tommy?
10: Over.
8: Correct. 53.
10: Get in there.
8: Tommy Rooney is the winner. And there's another crappy quiz. Have a happy Halloween, everyone.
10: I thought it was lost there. Proper comeback, boys.
11: Properly shafted there.
10: Hard luck, Phil.
11: I should have been in the mix.
10: You've lost.
11: I should have been in that three-way tie. Yeah,
10: you were never in the mix.
11: I should have been. What would you have done if it was a three-way split?
8: I don't know.
11: Nobody even knows. There's no reason.
8: There's no point, really. But thank you for taking part, and congratulations to
11: Ultimately,
8: Tommy.
11: Ultimately, happy to be here.
10: Thank you. I'm delighted to be...
8: Come on, when I say the line? Ultimately. Are you happy now?
10: Ultimately. Where do we go from here?
8: Where do we go from here? Something brilliant is up next on the radio, and we're back next week on youtube.com/offtheball.
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17: So, there was much love for the Cross McGlenn Field of Dreams documentary, which went out on BBC One last night. I understand it's been repeated this evening, 11:15 on BBC Two. A labour of love for Thomas Niblock of BBC Sport, who I'm hoping is on the line. Hello, Thomas.
18: Joe, how are you keeping? How's things?
17: Very well. I presume you've been receiving lots of love on Twitter over the last 24 hours.
18: Yeah, well, everyone in the BBC office here is asking me, why am I in so late? And they've also just said, are you following Emmanuel Petit? Seriously, you're under a bit of pressure here, so.
17: And he was really good.
18: He was brilliant. I mean, oh my God, congratulations. That was an amazing interview. Anybody that brings up like what happened to his brother just off bat like that's just amazing. He's obviously feels entirely comfortable. Like, so it was a great listen, but I'm feeling very much under pressure now. The repeat of the documentary, should have mentioned, is actually tomorrow night, not tonight. So it's Wednesday night, BBC Two, at 11:15, just in case somebody maybe tunes in tonight and stays up a little bit later and becomes frustrated with us. So tomorrow night.
17: I text my dad saying the repeat was on tonight, so I'll be sure to text him tomorrow night, BBC Two, 11:15. So look, congratulations first of all, because this was a very, very big, ambitious piece of work, and 5 years in the making, Thomas.
18: Yeah, pretty much 5 years, actually. I suppose it started... Basically, I've always had this idea and a fascination with Cross McGlenn in many respects. They're just... I mean, where do you really start? I guess I'm in the BBC now... 7-8 years, Sky and UTV before that, but I always had a mystique about Cross McGlenn, and I guess when I came in here, I thought, wouldn't it be wonderful to sort of make a documentary on Cross behind the scenes, because the story is just so rich. From a sporting perspective, it's unbelievable. The small place of just over 1,000 people can be essentially the best team in the country, yet they come from a background of basically one of the biggest war zones. I mean, the Cross Maglen was the most dangerous military posting for the British Army during that time. So it's almost like the modern day Syria, and that sounds like an exaggeration in many respects, but I guess that's how British Army people would have looked upon it in many respects. So I guess it started when Garth O'Neill and Tony McEntee were managers. They drove down and I asked, could I do it? Could I have changing room access? Could I do this? Could I do that? And to be fair, Tony was polite. Garth just looked at me as if I had three heads, basically, no. I tried the year after again. Now, both guys were very receptive to the idea of a documentary, but it all hinged on the changing room access. From their perspective, and quite understandably, they don't want to give that up. And I think anybody that works in sport, has any kind of connection with sport in any way, would understand that. From my perspective and the BBC's perspective, we really wanted the changing room access because those are the moments that you cannot hide, and they make the documentaries, I guess, maybe stand up and stand apart from maybe most other ones. So that was critical. It didn't happen those first 2 years. Joe Kiernan then took over in year three. Met Joe. He was a big fan of the Living with the Lions documentary in 1997 with the British and Irish Lions rugby team, and he liked the idea, and I was feeling quite positive at a stage, but again, it came down to that changing room access, and we kind of came to the decision that it wasn't going to get across the line, and it could potentially be disruptive. And from Joe's perspective, I understand that. So year four, Oisín McConville and John McEntee take over, and a few meetings, a few long drives down to South Armagh, and eventually we got the nod. And that was as simple as that. And from day one, the first week in January 2014, we started filming up until last night's broadcast. So it's just over 2 years. And what a journey. Like, really, what a journey. The ups, the downs, everything else. It had so many things. I can tell you when they lost the Ulster Club Championship quarterfinal against Omagh, in which Cross McLean were going into that game spectacularly confident. I mean, I play Gaelic football back home in South Derry, and I come from a large Gaelic football family. And I like to think upon myself that I do get it, but the confidence that they walked into that game, I was, I can't believe this. These guys are so confident. And I suppose that second half when we came back and bit them in the backside, so to speak. But they learned from that, obviously. They regrouped this year, and we're part of the journey. And I suppose from the outside, and maybe didn't come across in the documentary, Joe, was everyone expects Cross Maglen to win the Armagh Club Championship. I guess looking upon it from afar, you would totally expect Cross Maglen to win that.
19: Yeah.
18: This year, I can tell you, that was not the case. They had so many injuries. A major addition was Aaron Kiernan not playing for Armagh, the fact that he was there every night. And there was times when there were 7, 8, 9 people at training. That is not an exaggeration. And going into that club semi-final against Mahery, like, I was really worried, like, just genuinely thinking they're not even going to come out of Armagh in year two. And it was a 2-year project. But they did, they regrouped, and they won the Ulster Club Championship. By our standards and by anyone else's, getting to an All-Ireland Club semi-final is an amazing accomplishment. But they perceive this year and last year as ultimate failure.
19: Yeah.
18: Now, that tells a story about the standards that they live by and die by compared to any other Gaelic football club, really, in Ireland. Now, I have a cousin that plays for Nemo Rangers, and when people suggest that Cross Maglen are the best team in Ireland, he spits fire, saying that they've won one more All-Ireland Nemo than Cross. But, I mean, when you consider what they've done over the past 20 years, 19 club championships in 20 years, and for a large part of that, Armagh were a very dominant inter-county side, and you would expect them to have a decent club championship. But it was an experience. It was a good viewing from my perspective. But then again, of course, I'm biased. But listen, I was blown away by the Twitter reaction last night. It seemed pretty phenomenal. And the fact that Cross Maglen was trending as number one in the island of Ireland on Twitter, for good reasons, you know, to be fair, it's a place that's been much maligned in the past. It is a positive thing. But I guess lastly, Joe, my point in this was, I was very conscious not to make a Cross Maglen lovey. I don't want to be in any way a PR machine to bring out the good of a Cross Maglen. I was just there to reflect what actually happens.
19: Mm-hmm.
18: What is it all about? And I feel we got that last night, you know, in terms of Johnny Murtagh, you know, breaking a drink ban twice.
19: Yeah.
18: I guess lots of people, and it might sound like a very silly thing, and, you know, you could have gone down 100 different routes over the last 2 years, but that's something every single GA club has, someone that's broke a drink ban. And yeah. I suppose on the outside looking in, people see, well, even Cross McGlenn have somebody that breaks a drink ban. How do they deal with that? And he's dropped for a match, but he comes on as a substitute and essentially helps them win the game in that close semi-final against Mahery, where they won by just a goal.
17: Yeah.
18: It shows testament really to the management of Oisín and John. Listen, everyone has their own opinions on it, but it's gone down pretty well, thank God. Yeah,
17: no, it has.
18: It's pretty good.
17: And I guess you have to walk that balance, the drinking ban being an example of Cross McGlenn being just like every other club in the country and also completely different to every club in the country. And, you know, you got the goalkeeper's wife talking about her frustrations and her loneliness, frankly, with this guy going off to training constantly and her having to deal with the kids and almost an element of resentment. But then also on the flip side, knowing what an honour it is and how great it is for him to be a role model to her children. And the other thing, I guess, which, I mean, the key thing which really makes Cross McGlenn so different, and I guess I knew you'd cover it in the documentary, but I was just blown away by some of the footage, and we have a clip here. Like, you put into context, Cross McGlenn, 1887, founded, and not particularly extraordinary until the 1920s, when a certain border is drawn 1 mile south of Cross McGlenn, and so suddenly they're in this weird no-go zone, this kind of bandit country. And the security base arrives, obviously. And even I was looking, just reading back about this, the reaction to the security base at the time. And in 1983, the Labour MP, Claire Short, said, "It's ridiculous that the British troops are here in Cross McGlenn. The claim is that they're in Ireland keeping the peace between the two communities, but there's only one community in South Armagh, so what the heck are they doing here?" There were 200 security personnel based at that Cross McGlenn base who were either killed or injured. They were a constant target for the IRA. And you dug out a brilliant clip, and just to kind of picture it for people, it's 1980, and it's like little old Cross McGlenn, the square in Cross McGlenn, which becomes very familiar to anyone who watches the documentary. And there's an army man walking behind a tank, and he's holding his gun, and he's talking to the camera about the army's experience of the reception they get in Cross McGlenn. And you'll also hear Oisín McConville in a moment giving his take on things.
19: The atmosphere in the village itself is not a particularly pleasant one. It's not so much that the people are hostile, it's just that they totally ignore you. We try very hard to talk to the locals, but they just give us very little response. If you're very lucky, you might manage to get a good morning out of them occasionally.
20: The simple question from a young lad was, what are you doing? What are they doing here? Do you know what I mean? That was one thing that, you know, we could never understand. I mean, if there was an army checkpoint on the way down, I mean, they'd just step in front of you and you'd have to step past them. And, you know, it's just antagonizing people. And that's why we didn't say hello. It wasn't a dumb thing.
21: Security forces stationed in the town were a constant target for the IRA. Throughout the conflict, nearly 200 were killed or injured in the area. Cross McGlenn gained a reputation as the heart of bandit country.
22: We're approaching Cross McGlenn now, about a mile north of the border. This is without doubt the worst area in the whole of Northern Ireland. It just happens that everybody who lives in this particular area is violently pro the IRA, and therefore it's always been a stronghold of Republican feeling, and I think has now identified itself more closely with the cause or the struggle or whatever, the terrorist campaign, than any other particular area.
20: Some assumption to make for somebody flying a helicopter over your town. Like, there was never any pressure to join the IRA. Scared shitless of it, to be honest. A slave for death.
17: It's pretty powerful stuff, Thomas.
18: Yeah, it is, like, especially when you hear it without the pictures, you're totally listening to it there. It's like the archive and the material is, like, I'm 33 years of age. I have a loose memory of the Troubles growing up in South Derry, living in Belfast, even in the college days. But and you kind of think you know about it all, and you're educated to living up here, but like, when you watch those pictures, you just think, like, how could anyone live there? I mean, the reality is the British Army made a decision that Cross McGlenn was too dangerous to drive through in the 1970s. But Margaret McConville still had to drive through the town, and so did Mona McEntee, the mother of John and Tony, still had to leave the kids up to training and back and forward. And if you put yourself in their shoes, and it's not in any way political, you don't come at this from one side or the other, it's just literally, if that happened in the town, whether it's, you know, Dublin, Cork, Maherfelt, where I'm from, you know, Letterkenny, it's irrelevant. That sort of happens in your town. How do you deal with that? And the resistance that the community had towards the army, it was fierce, you know. But I mean, part of the documentary, obviously, we brought we met an army officer that came back that was stationed in Crossmaglen during the Troubles, and he came back and we got to see inside the barracks, and he gave us sort of his point of view, and Oisín McCumbill met him afterwards. I mean, just to see that visual where both sides had come from.
0: Himself says, I never thought I'd shake a member of the British Army's hand, and on the pitch at Crossmaglen as well.
18: Yeah, and you can almost see Oisín, just whenever he says that clip, he just says, yeah, I never thought I would shake the hands of a British Army officer. He's almost kind of disbelieving himself that he actually did that.
0: He's digesting it.
18: Yeah. And it's just that we kept him in vision for that little clip, because you could just actually see that he wasn't struggling to say it, but he was just sort of reflecting almost as he was mentioning it, and it really hit the magnitude of what had just happened. Now, I mean, everyone has moved on in Crossmaglen, but I'm not naive to think that people have their respective views on both sides on whether that should or should not have happened, and what happened in the past. And I was trying to maybe avoid all that, because that's a hot pot, obviously, up here. But I mean, the reality for me was just to reflect this community, to have an access that's never been given before, and to sort of show that in a way. And if football says yes, because the prism of the club opens that entirely up, and the football basically transports us across the 2 years. But it's the people's personal stories that I guess make it, you know, attractive. Like, I went back to my mum's house last night actually to watch it, and she came up this morning, watched it last night. I got up to go to work this morning, and she was watching it again, but she was fast forwarding through the football bits to actually watch the sort of human interest bits. So those are really important. And I guess from our perspective, that became clear after maybe year one. An executive producer who produced the film, Natalie Maines, who came on board, who's a real history of filmmaking. And up until that point, I was the only one filming, because they would only allow me in the changing room.
0: Yeah.
18: And we sat Oisín McCumbill down and John McIntyre. We said, listen, we have really spectacularly high visual plans for this doc. Like, this could be potentially spectacular. And I know everybody kind of says that in many respects, but you've got to let maybe Natalie in, and you've got to let Seamus McCracken, who was the cameraman, who's just, you saw it yourself, it's visually amazing, some of the stuff. And he bought into that, which was a big step for Cross, and I guess it was based on trust to an extent. But I guess Natalie and Seamus brought it to an entirely different level, and like, I learned a lot from that. Like, I'm a broadcaster like yourself, but long-form story making and making it into an hour-long documentary, it's a big deal, and it's fraught with dangers, but it came together really well. But like, as you mentioned, the archive, the bit that got me actually was there was an underage match, and there was a helicopter flying over the underage match, and it's no more than 10 feet above their heads as the game's going on, and the game still goes on.
0: They
18: kind of play away, and you kind of think now that it's not all that long ago that this was happening. Like, the early 90s, this was actually happening, and you kind of think to yourself, well, it seems like, you know, something from 1884 or a colour clip of the Easter Rising that we're talking about, but it's in a recent past. But again, added to the richness of the story.
0: It did, yeah. And say, okay, here's two clips which kind of capture that. And you can't talk about Crossmaglen, it seems, without talking about the GAA team, and you can't talk about Crossmaglen without talking about the Troubles. Like, they're all just inextricable. And it becomes very clear very early on in the piece that the people in Crossmaglen, one of the reasons the GA team is so important to them is that it's something positive about the area. Like, it's transformed how people think about Crossmaglen. So one of the stars of the show, one of those personal stories, is Oisín's mum, Margaret, who lost her son in the midst of all of this. And she talks here to you at one stage about Crossmaglen and the Troubles and, I guess, identity.
1: Sometimes I wonder, like, what would you be doing without the GAA? I don't know what I'd be doing. If I hadn't it to look forward to, I just would have nothing to look forward to. I mightn't be here at all. Through bereavements and sad times and that, it got people back out. I think that's what the GAA is about. It's that important. life or death.
0: And she was kind of brilliant, and you kind of fell in love with her. And then Oisin talks about the Troubles as well, and just how that fed into what the GAA team were about.
18: Yeah, I mean, Margaret gave us that classic, like, she was the true narrator of the programme, not me, to be fair. I mean, she gave that classic before, during and after, and was just, she's amazing. She was probably the star of the show, if you're being honest about it.
0: Yeah.
18: She was fantastic. She talks about the Troubles and everything else, and brought it back on a very human level. You know, everyone expects people from Crossmaglen to be whatever they may perceive them to be. But she came out and said, like, the violence did nothing for me. Mm. And largely that was due to my own son, Thomas. And you would know Oisin reasonably well. Mm. A lot of people wouldn't know that his brother died and was drowned in the Gaeltacht when he was just 16 years of age. And the fact that she said that, and she came out with this classic story that basically Thomas went to the Gaeltacht and never came home. And that was on the Sunday. But on the Tuesday, an 18-year-old army soldier was blown up with a bomb on a bicycle. And she goes, like, I got the knock, his mum got the knock, it's the same pain, it's the same grief, it's the same, you know, hurt. And just when you're hearing those moments, it just personalises it, and you take the uniform and you take whatever particular side you have, which are all very stringent views, particularly up here, you know, whatever way you look upon it. But if you strip that all back and look upon it as on a human level, I mean, it's immensely powerful.
0: Mm. I have a last clip for you then.
18: Yeah, go for it.
0: Oisin then talking about the Troubles and the relationship the Troubles had with the team.
2: For years we used the Troubles as the old crutch. You know, this is why we're not doing well. All of a sudden then we started to use it as a, you know, a siege mentality, if you like. Despite what was going on, we were still going to be successful in the football field.
21: As players, Oisin and John helped Crossmaglen win its first All-Ireland Club Championship. Since 1996, the club has also won an unprecedented 18 out of 19 county championships, 10 Ulster Club trophies and 5 more All-Ireland finals.
3: We did that with a bunch of fellas from Five Miles who were best friends right through.
2: Wasn't it great to stick the two fingers up and say, regardless what you do, you can land your helicopters here, you can build your barracks on top of us, you can stop us, throw our clothes out in the street, throw our bags out, you can chase people going to training, you can try and intimidate us, but f*** yous, we're going to win in All-Ireland anyway.
0: Hmm. Boom.
18: Well done with the bleep out there.
0: So I guess a last question or two then, because it struck me that maybe your biggest difficulty in all of this was trying to edit this thing down, I presume. And I, you know, I can only imagine what a nightmare it was.
18: Yeah.
0: Like, did you get, it was tough to get a sense of what made them so special as a football team.
18: Yeah, I mean, they didn't really answer the question, was the success of the football team directly linked to the Troubles? Mm. John McEntee says people say that, and that may well be true. I actually not even quite sure if Crossmaglen know factually whether it had something to do with the Troubles, but I do sense that they were happy to play along with that. Mm. If there was a mistake out there that wasn't any way going to help them, then let's go with it. It certainly gave them a resolve. And when you're in Crossmaglen, you appreciate fully that village and that small town, it's just everything about football. I mean, when you look at Jamie Clark, Jamie doesn't want to be in Crossmaglen. Like, he's very happy where he grew up, and you know, he's many good friends there, but he doesn't want to be in Crossmaglen. He wants something else for his life. He sees himself as something different than living in an Irish rural town. These are the quotes he says himself. Mm. But it's football and that club that keep dragging him back, and they're not ringing him telling him to come back. I mean, they happily, not happily, but they certainly accepted that Jamie was going, and when he went to New York, but at the same time there's something there dragging Jamie back, and it's that pull and that lure of the football club, and it has a special residence in South Armagh and in Crossmaglen that maybe it just doesn't have in other places. You know, it's the sense of pride and everything else, which is a cliche in many respects, but it does seem, and as I say, I keep going back to myself, you know, well, I get Gaelic football, I kind of understand it, yeah. Commentate and present and report on it for a living, I should understand it, but when you go to Crossmaglen, you kind of think, well, maybe I don't really understand it, to start questioning myself. But listen, it's there were so many stories we could have done, and the editing process was just a nightmare.
0: A nightmare.
18: Many great families, like the Kiernans, we could have used the Kiernans, like any of the Kiernans, like absolutely any of them, like Tony Kernan goes through a ritual where there's a steel pipe, pretty much like a cricket ball, and he spends 25 minutes going through the most excruciating pain, even looking at him before any training session, because it reduces the chances of soft tissue muscle injuries. And Darren is the same, and the most committed family. There were so many characters that we could have picked, but you can only pick so many. Yeah. And I guess the guys that we went with are the guys we sort of went for in many respects. But
0: yeah, and as you say, you're a GA journalist, sports journalist, and the stuff we saw from the dressing room, a lot of it was real blood and thunder stuff. And I was curious, did you get to see them talk tactically about the game or about the Cross McGlenn philosophy? Because they're such an open, glorious football team who play football, quote unquote, in a more traditional way. Did you get to see much of that going on? Like, is there a big emphasis in the club on that?
18: Yeah, there is. I mean, they play tactics, but what I would say is, from playing football and watching it and reporting on it, it just seems to be, in generality speaking, it's just flooding defences, isn't it, really, at the minute?
0: Yeah.
18: How many men back? Whereas they kind of don't do that. Like, don't get me wrong, sometimes they do drop someone back to fill the space, so it's not as if they're playing, you know, tiki-taka Barca kind of style sport here, but they believe strongly that in the kick pass, and that's the one thing that I really did notice at training, that every training it always had a match situation where a kick pass is involved,
0: right?
18: And it's always about the long ball. Now, to be fair, if you have Jamie Clark and you have Kyle Carragher in your full forward line and Johnny Murta and these guys, I mean, they're quite capable of winning their own ball, which is a major help, and you can almost put it into them any way you want. Now, if they didn't have that, would they have to maybe think about a different style? Possibly. But they do have quality forwards. But the one thing I did notice at training, that they were big into the 90s football. Damien Cassidy, the former Derry manager, says that, you know, Cross McGlenn play 90s football, and this is in 2015-2016, and he's right in a way. You know, if you watch those sort of championship matches, it's about lacing it into the full forward line as quickly as possible, but a decent ball. But their movement, I have to say, now they work a lot on their movement, Joe,
0: right.
18: and that's kind of ferocious. When you see how they interact in that full forward line, that they're able to somehow create space, even when they're sweepers, and inevitably there's always sweepers played against Cross McGlenn.
0: Yeah.
18: Inevitably you find Jamie Clark does get on the ball. So I wouldn't say they're tactically naive or despondent or in any way sort of ignore that. They've moved with the times, but they've basically stuck with their principles. And again, I kind of feel that I'm talking cliches here. I don't mean to be, but the one thing, if you were to ask me one thing that I notice about their tactics and their style of play, they have a strong emphasis on kick passing, where I have found with county teams, with working and with club sides, with playing and even working to an extent as well, the same emphasis just doesn't seem to be there.
0: Yeah. Listen, Thomas, Cross McGlenn Field of Dreams was on last night, will be on Wednesday on BBC Two at 11:15, and people can get it on the iPlayer as well. Thanks a million, well done.
18: Joe, pleasure. Thanks.
0: Cheers.
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38: With Bank of Ireland, a proud sponsor of Irish rugby. Never stop competing.
39: Right, Gordon Darcy and Paul Howard are the creative duo in Ireland who simply cannot get enough of one another. They got a brand new book called Let's Play Rugby, illustrated by Ashrin Chacko. And I must say, a visually stunning piece. Is this the sort of thing that you wanted to always put together, Gordon, after working with Paul on Gordon's game for a number of years at this point? Was it time to step it up,
40: Gordon,
39: and say,
40: when
39: listen...
40: he said a visually stunning piece, yeah. I thought he was talking about my jacket, didn't he?
41: 100%. I'm like, listen, it's just a normal Friday evening.
39: For our radio listener, Gordon, you might describe the garb here.
41: It's hard. I'm actually lost for words. It's... Yeah, do you remember like the really bad magicians from like the 70s?
40: Tommy Cooper. I'll have you know, it's a brocade tuxedo. Right. Yeah, so that's that.
41: I don't know what that means.
39: And I presume you'll be finishing it off with a couple of embellishments a bit later on.
40: There will be a Dickie Bonds. Yes. There will definitely be.
1: I think you saw the awards.
40: That would be nice. I'm going to the IFTAs tonight, and that's why I'm dressed like this. And that's all I have to say about that. Gordon, let's talk about the book.
41: Let's talk about the book.
40: Indeed.
39: It is, as I say at the start, the first thing that kind of pops up really when you look at it is just the work by Ashwin in this book as well is absolutely unbelievable.
1: Yeah, and like that's always the challenge with a book like that. There's many loads of challenges, but one of the things with this book is getting the visual piece right, because obviously that's what literally jumps out at you. It's not a novel. So when Ashwin kind of got the first kind of drafts, we knew then he was getting exactly what we had hoped. And then, you know, bringing what we had put down on paper and kind of marrying it to the pictures, was, you know, probably took more time than it did to write it. But
40: ages.
1: Yeah.
40: We wrote Let's Play Rugby

0: player who's playing in a Six Nations match. So it's an interactive book. Every kid who reads it will jump in a line out, will scrummage, will score a try, will kick a conversion, and will hold up the trophy at the end. So the arguments after we had the initial hour-long session.
1: Words take a different meaning when you put them down beside a picture, and then you're kind of trying to say, like, you know, because it's all, it's, as Paul was saying, you're bringing them through the process of playing a game, and it's from the kickoff to getting ready for a tackle. So the pictures tell an awful lot about what you need to do as well. So then the words have to complement that. So yeah, that took,
0: and Ashwin had brilliant ideas, didn't he? Mm. Like, you know, so only one of us knows what it's like to play in a big rugby match, and it definitely isn't me, but Ashwin had all sorts of ideas of how to present it visually, you know, how to present the front row, you're facing down the front row, and then he did a sort of elevation view of a scrum, so it's really exciting for kids. And you know, the kids I've given it to, some of my friends have kind of read it with their kids multiple times, and they said the excitement actually doesn't go away no matter how many times you read the book, because you feel like you're playing against whoever, Wales or Scotland or France.
2: And have you ever had to be as succinct or as punchy with your language?
0: No, never. No. I usually have a word count. I'm trying to hit it. But no, it's all about distilling. Like somebody said to me years ago about writing, they said writing is rewriting, and it's cutting. And I've been doing some screenwriting the last couple of years, and Roddy Doyle said something to me once that really struck with me. He said, it's really easy when you're writing for screen to fill a page of text, because two men walk into a room, say, hi, how are you? Yeah, not bad. Haven't seen you in ages. Yeah, I haven't seen you either. What are you doing? And suddenly you filled a page. And he said, by the time you're on your 25th draft, you're trying to figure out how to get these two lads into the room without saying hello to each other. And that's what writing is. It's about cutting until you distill it down to its essence.
2: Did you find the same challenge writing Let's Play Rugby then as well? Or is that a screenwriting specific problem?
0: No, exactly the same thing with this. I mean, I think, Gordon and I had we wrote the words, you know, we had the text of what we wanted to happen in the match, and we actually thought it was quite short, we thought it was quite spare, until we saw the words on the page, and then you realise, oh my God, we can't have 30 words on a page, 40 words on a page, like, how can we say that in 7 words or 8 words?
1: Yeah, and I think as well, the pictures do give, so we were probably giving too much instruction, or putting, as you were, exactly what you were saying, too much words, when actually the pictures tell an awful lot, so you almost just have to complement what is there. But it became very much, distilling is probably the best way of putting it, because it became that iterative process where we started with one thing, then we got the pictures, and then we said, okay, we have that, but then you also have to sense check it with people outside of what us two, and with Ashwin, because we were so close to it then, that Catherine had to be the kind of mediator, and then Paul, probably about 3 times we had to bring Paul in as the okay, you need to make the final call on this.
2: Yeah. Right, okay. From your own perspective, obviously this is something that you've got great feedback off immediately, I dare say, with your own kids.
1: Yeah. So they were the first ones to read it. So I was worried when they were, because it was on my laptop. We didn't have anything printed out. In hindsight, I probably should have printed it out. But my 4-year-old had like my laptop over her head, lifting the trophy, and I was talking about, please don't drop it. But they loved it. So like our kids, so my kids are 9, 8, and just about and 4, and we've gone through the whole spectrum of books with them. I think, like, I was on the dad's
2: the dad cast
1: in here, and we talked about different things you do with kids, and reading is, you know, predominantly is something that everybody likes to either to aspire to or actually does with their kids. And I've gone through the whole spectrum, so your first books doing, you know, animals, your first colours, things like that, then you move on to the Gruffalo and the Junie O'Donnell stuff, and then they start reading their own. So my kids are starting to read Harry Potter now, but all the way through, even now, they love being read to. They love sitting down, and they just love that interaction of being with the parent and with the child, and just being read to. This kind of takes that a little bit further. Some of the books are a little bit interactive, and it's like, oh, you know, turn the page or whisper something into it. Whereas this is like, get up, and we had to put it in there, find some space.
0: Clear the furniture out of the house.
1: Clear the furniture
0: in the garden.
1: So it's not a going to bed book. But my kids absolutely love that. So they're in. the being read to, and then

0: and there's an instruction to get up and say, we're going to do some jumping jacks, we're going to do some high knees, and they're over and they love it. And then they're straight back in, eager for the next part of the game. And even if it all doesn't make perfect sense, there's a picture for a guide and they're up, they do it. And then at the end of it, they get to the kick to win, and then they get to lift the trophy and proud as punch.
1: Yeah.
0: Walking around in the yeah. safety of their own sitting room.
1: Sure.
2: It's one of the things that's always puzzled me, but you know, buying books for my godchildren, buying books for nephews and nieces, that there are so few children's books out there about sport.
0: Mm.
2: And sport is unscripted drama, and I've never been able to understand why children's book sections aren't just full of books about kids.
0: It's usually quite binary, isn't it? It's like, not binary, it's a loose generalization. There's usually unicorns, fairies, and make-believe for girls, and boys are dinosaurs and astronauts.
1: Right.
0: Give or take. They're generally trying to be kind of split up into that category. So that was also one of the things as well. When I texted Paul and said, "Listen, do you fancy having a chat about this? I have an idea for a picture book." A big laugh when he said, "You know, it's a picture book."
2: Gordon, I never laugh. Gordon has all of the good ideas, right? I'm Andrew Ridgely to his George Michael, right? I'm tagging along, like I'll bring you're showing me the world, Gordon. You know,
0: but like the idea I think with it as well was. As I was saying, going, okay, well, if this works, then there's the possibility to engage, go into other sports and everything. Because really, at that age, you know, you're 4 to 6, I've yet to, like, now, my daughter, who is four, she has put her hands up for certain suggestions. They're not always great suggestions, but she's not walking into a bookshop to pick her books yet. Or she's going into a library, she might, you know, in the library, she might, you know, pull at books, but she doesn't actually pick them. It's parents that pick them. And, like, Irish people are sports nuts.
1: Yeah.
0: So that was another part of the rationale for maybe.
1: Definitely. It's a really interesting point that you make about people's introduction to sport through literature. Like, for most people, it's very factual journalism almost via Match magazine or whatever the case may have been. I don't know what it is today for kids, but it is interesting to kind of consider the entry point for kids younger than that, younger than the 442 or Match magazine, whatever it is today, to something like this, because it does seem that previously there has been a bit of a dearth on that front.
2: Yeah, you know, for me growing up, it was Match and Shoot.
1: And Shoot.
2: And I switched between the two, and I still have all my old Match and Shoots from the late 1970s, early 1980s. Like, that's how treasured they were. But I also remember Roy of the Rovers.
1: Yeah.
2: And Roy of the Rovers was the closest thing. I used to go to the library as a kid, and like that, Gordon, I'd read books about space and underwater exploration and dinosaurs, but nothing about football or, you know, rugby or tennis or anything like that. But Roy of the Rovers was probably the closest thing to it, that you could sort of almost like put yourself in his position, you know, score like 2-0 down 3 minutes ago, scoring a hat-trick in the last minute of extra time. And that's kind of what we wanted to do with this, to kind of recreate that kind of energy of, you know, kid being a hero, placing himself in the boots of a rugby hero.
1: Can I ask, what's been the feedback from your own kids to Gordon's game?
0: So they've just started reading it. Now, my son is probably a bit more interested than my daughter. My daughter's very interested to know, is Aoife mum?
2: So, his best friend is called Aoife.
0: And she's taller than me, better looking than me. So, it is your mum. Just, is it true? That's the overriding question. Lennon keeps coming back and he comes down and he goes, "Did you really do that?" And I was like, "Yes." "Did you really do that?" It's like, "Yes."
2: Don't try this at home.
0: Yeah. But he is enjoying it, yeah.
1: Isn't that class, though, that I don't think there's too many sports people whose autobiography or semi-autobiographical content is actually being consumed by their kids?
0: It's fairly accurate. Yeah. Because that was the thing when we eventually got the first draft of the book, and he said, what do you think? And I said, like, oh, I'm actually here with him, like, sitting here with, like, my cheeks have gone red. I'm actually so embarrassed reading some of this stuff. And he was like, oh, like, you need to change anything. And I was like, gone, absolutely not. It's perfect. And you just sort of go, because everything in it is based off of some, now, a grain of truth. Some of them, there's more grains than other, but everything comes from some aspect of my life, which is, interesting to say at least.
2: You know, in a lot of ways, it wouldn't have worked. A book like Gordon's Game, a series like Gordon's Game, wouldn't have worked with another rugby player, because Gordon was one of the first contracted professionals in Ireland. There wasn't a guidebook that, you know, there wasn't a guidebook to how to live your life as a rugby pro. So for about 2 or 3 years, Gordon's on the record of saying it, that he made some mistakes, but then and learned from them and came back better. And it's perfect. That's so perfect for casting as a children's story, in which there's lessons to be learned about staying true to yourself, keeping your head, being humble, as an Arsenal fan. you know, and
0: said we weren't going to go there.
2: but it's, yeah, and it wouldn't have worked for every player, but Gordon just had such an interesting story. Most of the players of Gordon's generation, I've read all of the autobiographies that have come out. Their career trajectories were, it started here and went straight upwards. And Gordon sort of misfired at the start. and then within 2 years, he's the player of the Six Nations Championship. So it was an extraordinary, I would say it's a comeback story, because you were always going to be one of the greatest rugby players of all time, right? But those lessons you learned in those 2 years were really the basis for the Gordon's Game series. So kids can read it and say, wow, you know, he messed up there. And he came back again.
1: Yeah, for sure. It's a far more interesting story. All the setbacks and the relatively circuitous routes to.
0: Yeah, as long as you get there, it is.
1: Yeah. I'm very keen to know what's next. I think for you, Gordon, having read your Irish Times column this week, your next project has to be like the next rough ride or something like that. This sounds like the most extraordinary journey up to Scotland last week.
0: Yeah, it was, I'm going to be completely honest, and either I did it subconsciously or consciously, I don't know which, but I never really went and multiplied out what 750 miles is. I kind of went 900 maybe or so. Turned out to be 1200 kilometres. And yeah, it was a lot more than I probably had trained for over Christmas.
1: Yeah.
0: So part of the my name is Doddy Foundation. It's a 750 kilometer cycle to raise awareness for motor neuron disease and to raise some much needed funds to try and find a cure for it. So there's about 350 cyclists in total. They did a relay, and then there was about five or six of us as a core group who did the whole distance. So we set off from the Guinness Storehouse and went up, and yeah, we took in a very, very roundabout route around Scotland, got to see the Highlands, and we passed a place my parents went skiing in the 80s.
1: Right.
0: And there was -6, and there was kids getting skiing lessons on the mountain up in the Highlands. Wow. And we were cycling down, past it. Had two pairs of gloves on, hand warmers, feet were frozen. It was pretty grim.
1: Right. And what did the training involve? Like, obviously you had to do a bit before that.
0: I know, I do. Like, I've a watt bike in my side passage. Right. I'd probably cycled 3 or 4. Like, I'd cycle 4 or 5 days a week.
1: Okay.
0: I would do a fair bit, but I just hadn't done enough miles in the saddle for it.
1: Was there a particularly difficult moment on
0: I came within the first kind of 6 hours. We left as we were waiting to start in Dublin. For some reason, we were waiting. We thought we had a police escort. Police escort was never coming. So we waited for about 15 minutes. In that 15 minutes, I'd say probably 2 inches of rain fell, and we all got absolutely soaked, and we never really recovered that day. So by the time we arrived at Ballinahinch, I was pretty low at that point, and went in, and I hadn't done too many hard things in the last while. I was kind of going, oh, Paul Wallace, he's getting the 7 o'clock train home from Belfast. He's got work tomorrow. Maybe I could just hop on that and say, I can't keep going. Maybe I've hurt my back or something. Or just got to go back to work. And we met two people there with MND, George and Alan. And yeah, it was just a real good thump up the arse and a reminder that, you know, privileged position in good health and able to do hard things. So it was a nice timely reminder for me, just to remember that kind of mindset of when I used to do hard things, how much I enjoyed them. It was quite hard to see the guys, and then, you know, almost giving out to myself then for letting those kind of negative weak thoughts creep in. So slung my hook and kept going.
1: Fair play.
2: Do you not have, I think if I'd played in your generation of Irish rugby players, I would have a sort of inner Joe Schmidt voice in my head.
0: I had, so the only time I remember that, do you remember like in Happy Gilmore?
2: Yeah.
0: Where you had the voice, the head came up at the top right hand of the corner. I can't remember who we were playing, so it's whatever team Yannick Nianga played for. Was it Toulouse? Could have been Toulouse. And I just remember like the whole week Joe was just like, we cannot let you have to beat him to the breakdown. If he gets his hand, if he gets over the ball, you're gonna like, and our whole, he was so good at turnovers. He was averaging like 5 or 6 a game or something. So our whole thing was you had to beat him to the shoulder, beat him to the breakdown. And I've kind of got the ball away and I've just got emptied and I'm the closest person to the, to the rook, and I just vividly remember Joe was just like just going off and just barreled into me hanging just to get just to clear him out and say, God, I can't take the Monday morning review.
1: Oh God, that is phenomenal. That motivation, the sort of internal motivation of actually being in that position as a rugby player, and then also the semi-external motivation of Joe Schmidt and those famous Monday morning reviews must have been pretty powerful.
0: Yeah, it's like Paulie put it brilliant. He just said like the zero talent moments. Like, you know, everybody has the voice in their head, hopefully just one voice. But the voice that says stop. And the longer you can keep going when the voice says stop, you know, the stronger you are.
1: I presume being a professional sports person, the voice that says stop gets more and more distant, and it's something you have to come to terms with its return almost when you're retired.
0: Yeah, and it's like, yeah, you've got to be comfortable being uncomfortable. And it's like, you met Paddy Johns up there, and Paddy Johns is a phenomenal player and just an all-round person. And he's one of the toughest mentally resilient men I've ever met. So, like, Paddy is 6'6", does triathlons, does marathons, there's no cartilage in his knees, and just keeps going. I was there, how do you keep going? He goes, it's only your mind telling you you're tired. You just keep going. And I always kind of smile, but in some way he is right. He just finds a way. He's just there, all I have to do is put one foot in front of the other. And he's there, I'm not going very fast, but I just have to keep putting the foot in front of my, and the cycling I can do, the swimming I can do, running's a little bit hard. But it is all about that, trying to keep that, you know, that voice as distant as possible. But coming into Ballinahinch, it was screaming down the barrel, and I was very, very close to kind of going, I'm going to pack this in, I'll take an easy option.
1: Was that the first time in a while you had that voice in your head?
0: Yeah, it was the first time I've done anything meaningfully tough. Like that, and it's a good reminder to actually go and do some more tough things. So yeah, I'll try and cook up something for a couple of months. Something to challenge.
1: When the weather gets a bit better, maybe it'll get a little bit more
0: better. Yeah, same thing. But it's there going. You're finding excuses. Like, and again, you go back to a guy who trained with Eric Elwood, and he was first time when I started in '98, and in Irish squad, and he never wore tracksuit bottoms, never wore wetproof tops, and his simple answer was, we don't play in waterproof bottoms, we don't play in tops, we play in rugby jerseys. And he's there, that's what I train in. And I was always like, that's a fair point.
1: Yeah, it's a good logic, to be fair. And Paul, like, not to kind of compare two things, but doing things that terrify you and stepping outside of your comfort zone, is there any bells ringing in terms of the last year in your life?
2: Oh, I thought you were talking about me 9 minutes every day on right. a stationary bike. That terrifies me.
0: That kind of news.
2: Yeah, I mean, I suppose, like, I finished writing the Ross O'Carroll Kelly books last year, and this is the first January and February in 25 years when I haven't had a Ross O'Carroll Kelly book to write. So yeah, it does feel like I've stepped off a cliff a little bit. I was a little bit apprehensive. Probably a thing about getting older. You get a little bit more frightened, I think, of change. But no, I'm the reason I finished writing Ross, apart from the fact that the series had gone on for 20, 25 years, and I really enjoyed, I loved every minute of writing it. But I was taking on other projects, and I was doing some TV stuff, which I was really enjoying. And so I just really didn't have time to do the two anymore. I'm too old to work 60-hour weeks. So, yeah, I just sort of took a step backwards, and I said, right, I'll, you know, I think Ross was coming to the storyline that I was writing in the books was coming to an end anyway. I probably knew 2 books ago that the last book, Don't Look Back in Anger, was going to be the last in the series. And I knew that 2 years ago. But yeah, it's it's very different. Like, this is like January and February has been totally different for me to what it usually is. So my wife said to me the other morning, like, what are you doing today? And I said, I'm going out to get my shoes healed. Like, and she said, you're like Bertie Wooster going around, like, looking for things to fill your day with. but I'm working on a TV project at the moment, and I'm going to Canada at the end of the month for 6 weeks to work on that. And I'm really excited about it.
0: Don't forget about your DNR.
2: I keep getting mixed up between NDAs and DNRs. I said, I've signed a DNR. No, that's a do not resuscitate poll. That's not a non-disclosure agreement. I'm really loving what I'm doing now.
1: Great.
2: And it's really exciting.
1: Whenever that NDA does expire, I'm sure we'd all be delighted to hear what you do actually have cooking at the moment. So really, really exciting times. Like that, it's, again, to try and draw parallels here, is there almost like a leaving your sports career behind element to it? I mean, I know, like, you've been on the show before talking about getting up at 5 a.m. to write Ross, and that was almost like the part of your regime. Not the same thing, but I presume, Gordon, there was an element of getting up at whatever time you would have got up at as a Leinster and Ireland player, your whole day mapped out for you, and then all of a sudden you jump off that cliff and you're on your own.
0: Nah, completely. Like, you know what you're doing. Every, like, you're working towards, as you're saying, the deadline every January. Rugby, incredibly controlled environment, and you think you're in control of it, but our professional sport, it's heavily controlled, even so you actually have more control when you're out of professional rugby than you did in it, but it feels, you feel way more out of control.
1: Yeah.
0: So it's an odd dynamic shift.
2: I thought that you told me that story that time about when you were on the Lions tour and how your socks and underpants and everything for each day is in a bag with the day on it.
0: Oh, that's like Leinster. It's like it still cracks me up. So you get a photograph of the stuff to wear. Some lads still get it wrong.
2: Well, you're giving a photograph.
0: Oh, it's like you're giving, like, you're basically like, it's their like gym session. You know, forwards, backs, or whatever the like the working group is for each thing. The different times has a picture, like the t-shirts and the shorts you have to wear. Like, we're catering for the lowest common, and people still get it wrong. It's
2: that's almost army-like, preparation, isn't it?
0: Yeah, you don't get to do the code red though afterwards. If people get it wrong,
2: yeah,
1: it must be an unbelievable thing to have to pull yourself out of, like. You were talking earlier about the sort of the Gordon's Game narrative being influenced by your real experience and having to learn on the fly and grow into your career as a professional sports person. Is that the case when you look around at a lot of the kids coming through at the moment, or are you looking at somebody like Sam Prendergast who comes into the Ireland setup and is like, geez, that guy absolutely has his head screwed on. There's no way he's making some of the mistakes I made.
0: I'd say there's a fair few players of my era that the system exists today in the way it does because of us.
1: Right.
0: So, you know, how they transition from schools into the academies, if they go straight into the first team, how they're looked after, how they're catered for. You know, it's like in any business. If a process exists, somebody cocked up somewhere along the way and now you have a process for it. So we have a very high performing academy system. Not to say we would think there's the natural evolution and just common sense applies in there, but I can't remember where I read it, but I saw a headline about Sam Prendergast, and they were saying that the patience shown for him over patience shown around him over the last 18 months, we're seeing the benefit of it now.
1: Yeah.
0: And, you know, and I look back at that and go, yeah, you know, maybe a bit of patience with me would have been, I could have been better served or not, or maybe that was the exact same path. That was the exact path that worked for me. And I tend to think maybe it was, but the easy thing would have been to drop him in, you know, 18 months ago, when he was picked on that, on the couple of the tours and the senior squads that he was in. But they've, you know, you got to remember, he is only 21 years of age. He's not the biggest guy, still has a bit of physical development to go through. So, yeah, I think the academies today, I look at it and just go, they're probably gone too far to the other extreme, and they are potentially they're a little bit of group. They have the same profile, I think, rather than having a little bit of characters and things, a little bit of that of expression of individuality, which there was in abundance in my thing. Like, you know, my first time, for Shane Byrne, a bit of reminiscing never goes away, but like my first time playing for Leinster, I think it was August, late August, and we're playing an away match against Edinburgh. Like, my dad had given me £10 to buy a drink, you know. I had no money, I didn't have a bank card. I still had my book to take money out of the bank. So I didn't even know if I was going to college, none of these things. So playing in the match, my dad's come up to the thing, we're standing on one of these pod tables up against Edinburgh. I think I'd marked Kenny Logan in the match. That's how long this is ago. And I kind of went, Munch, do you want a beer? And he puts down his beer and he sighs and he walks over and he grabs me by the elbow and pulls me aside and he goes, "You'll call me Shane or Mr. Byrne till I tell you otherwise." So you had characters like that, yeah, all the way through my thing, like Trevor Brennan, one of my really good friends, still from rugby, Paul Watt, like there was so many, Victor Costello, like so, we were only talking about him, yeah, earlier.
2: Brilliant character.
0: And just so many great characters in the game, Liam Tolan, people like that. And I'd say Sean O'Brien is probably the last. Well, Peter Banny is the last of the big characters that we have, yeah. And I'm not sure we'll miss them.
1: We definitely will. Like, yeah. I mean, even as somebody who's worked in sports journalism, I mean, like, it definitely makes our job a lot more one-dimensional without these people throwing their curveballs every so often.
0: But it's not even curveballs. It's just it's just having the confidence to be, and it's not to be contentious or to be thing, but just to speak your mind.
1: How is it important to actually rediscover that to some degree? Certainly in the academy setup.
0: I think so. I think players, I think you can get the balance between coach and players wrong if players don't have the confidence to stand up. Mm. And when I say stand up, everybody views that in a negative thing. But at the end of the day, it's the players who are on the pitch are the ones that are actually making the decisions, executing the decisions, doing the things. So they have the best feel for what's actually happening. Everybody else is playing Joan Lomu. Like, they're up there going, oh, maybe if we put him there, and we can maybe create a strike play here, something like that. But it's the players who are on the pitch. So if they're not, Jesus, I've been working in the corporate world too long, empowered to speak up. If they're not used to doing that from a younger age, challenging. I think challenging is a really healthy, I think there's a healthy tension between coaches and players.
2: Yeah, it's about personality, isn't it? I remember reading Zlatan's autobiography, and he said when he went to Barcelona, when Pep Guardiola was there, he said he couldn't believe that Messi, Xavi, Iniesta were walking around with their heads down. He said that it was almost like they'd been turned into automatons by Pep, that he didn't want big personalities. He didn't want people, you know, like Zlatan, essentially, you know, going into the dressing room and sort of throwing their big personalities around, that he wanted players who he could, you know, not dehumanizing them, but just sort of taking that essential essence out of them, of their individuality, that they were sort of cogs in a machine kind of thing.
0: Yeah. I think we got that. We portrayed that very thing very well in the Let's Play Rugby.
2: Yeah. We definitely did.
1: Just one last thing on that. Is Mac Hansen not somebody who's bucking that trend a little bit?
0: He is. Yeah. Massively. And as you said, James Lowe obviously jumps to mind, and at the risk of opening somebody else's cut or wounds, and they haven't come through the Irish system.
1: Yeah.
0: I don't have any problem with that whatsoever, but Irish players that tend to come through, they tend to, when we're talking about academies, they tend to be of a similar profile.
1: Yeah.
0: Where I think you get players like Tadhg Furlong that come through the club game, they add a different dynamic. Big strong farmer like Tadhg going in, and people who've had different experiences. Tadhg Byrne has gone off and played in Scarlets. They just bring a different view. And I think if you have too many players that come through a similar pathway, you get that little bit of groupthink.
1: any hope or optimism that Liverpool are going to battle the league?
0: I am very optimistic. I've seen far too much of this man recently, but he was like, so as long as we don't butcher the game on Wednesday, was it?
2: Wednesday night.
0: As long as we don't butcher the game on Wednesday. And then they went and butchered it.
2: I'm not worried. I actually enjoyed the game, and I was delighted for Everton at the end. Yeah, I was thrilled for them
0: But you were also recalculating. You were saying a 7-point lead is worth an 8-point lead.
2: It is an 8-point lead, but the goal difference. I mean, the goal difference is pretty healthy as well.
0: Already scrambling for straws.
2: I mean, I can't see. Arsenal would really have to set out to win every game now from here on in. They're not going to do that. And Liverpool would have to lose 3 matches. I just can't see it. You know,
1: Villa Park next week, Paul.
0: I love that confidence.
1: It's called Let's Play Rugby. It's illustrated by Ashwin Chacko and it's written by Gordon Darcy and Paul Howard. It comes highly recommended. Gentlemen, thank you very much. Lads, thank you.
0: Thank you.
2: Thanks.
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5: Tell us your hospital stories.
6: Well, I can't speak highly enough for the staff at Temple Street there, Brett.
7: Well, it's funny, you were just saying.
6: So many kids.
7: You were saying how your kids are sick at the moment and have temperatures. Yeah. I was trying to figure out at this time of the year which is worse. High temperatures are vomiting bugs.
5: Oh, vomiting by far. Because
7: high temperature is always a little bit of a fear that
5: it could be something
7: this
5: serious.
7: Could escalate quite rapidly. Whereas a vomiting bug, you know it's probably going to be a short-term thing.
5: But for that short term,
7: it's absolutely horrific.
5: We got a new Hoover. There was a vomiting bug. The Hoover was used to clean the vomiting.
7: Oh, no.
5: Every time it's used now. Brand new Hoover. Every time the Hoover gets switched on, the whole house stinks now a year old.
6: You Hoovered up the vomit?
5: You cleaned it up.
2: Dried in for 2 days, but I mean...
6: then you can just scoop it up with a spade.
2: Shove it.
5: I actually don't know how it happened. It must have been one of the rooms, two of the rooms of carpet. That's the other thing that I would definitely do.
6: Yeah. De-carpet your house.
5: Entirely.
2: Oh, really?
5: We haven't been able to.
6: Oh, God.
5: Yeah.
6: We have carpet on the stairs, nowhere other room in the house has carpet because it just takes so long for the smell of sick to leave. Leather soap as well is what you need.
7: You have to weigh it up, obviously. There's the
5: back of the head.
7: They smashed their head off the ground.
6: Their head anyway.
7: Clearly.
5: It hasn't been that much of an issue so far.
7: Smashing of heads.
5: Yeah, they're going to smash their head off the sides of
7: things. The only thing I'm always worried about is that one of them would slip down the stairs somehow with all their up and down the stairs at 100 miles an hour that they take a misstep.
6: So easy to you, though.
7: Well, probably more likely.
6: You know? It's the edges of tables that when they reach a certain height, that doesn't very little.
8: Do you go around with all the skill? I bought some of that stuff recently. Went on a bit of a spree there, bought the old plug socket protectors.
6: Oh, yeah. And
7: why not talk to us before you do this? We can save you a load of money. It's all a waste of time.
8: And then we bought maybe 3 different types of table protectors and little step corner protectors.
6: None of which have an adhesive strong enough for two.
8: None of them do, but the one that's on the corner, like a step, for example, it doesn't make any difference if it's not stuck to it or not. Because, they'll only, if they fall and knock their head off it, it's there, so it's fine.
5: The only thing that we felt that we really needed was the sticky things that keep the drawers that have the knives.
8: Some of them as well.
5: You get them in IKEA for a fiver.
6: Do they stand up to the...
8: Well,
5: they have stood up to.
6: They just kept ripping.
8: Depends on the.
5: They stood up to everybody up to this one, and we just need to put one more on. But he started to play with the knives, so we just need to get our shit together. I think it was.
7: You can get knives that children can play with.
5: It does encourage them to play with the knives.
7: No, get them used to knives when they graduate to actual knives.
5: Yeah, all we've done is allow all our good knives to become blunt. It's like you're cutting turkey. Come on, Jesus Christ.
7: We should have actually done a show, and maybe we can do, on the amount of crap you buy when you have a baby.
5: The first time.
7: That you never need. Because actually...
5: The papoose.
7: I should mention, for anyone who is going to have a child, we got the greatest invention of all time for this one. So you're probably going to move on to bottles at some stage soon. You want to get this.
8: Soon, but yeah.
7: You want to get this. It's a little... I say a little. I had a look. I thought it cost 40 quid. I think it cost about 130 quid. But it's worth every penny. It's almost like an espresso for bottles.
8: Right, I've seen this, yeah.
7: And it puts the bottle at the exact temperature.
5: All right.
8: So you don't have to sort of prick it around with...
6: You just hit a button, you fill it with water, hit the button, the powder's already in there, boom.
7: You put the powder in.
6: Yeah, you put it in.
7: Yeah, so it, but it has a little spinny thing. So if you want 4 ounces, 5 ounces, 6 ounces, 7 ounces, first of all, it puts in the boiling water, a couple of ounces of that. Then you put in your 7 ounces of powder.
5: Yeah.
7: And then it pours it exactly to the right amount, and it's at the perfect temperature. So you don't need to worry about 3 a.m. trying to cool down a bottle.
5: Yeah.
7: It's the greatest £130
5: I've ever spent. I've forgotten all about that.
7: I've forgotten completely as well because of this thing. It's changed my life.
5: Completely blanked that whole section of the...
8: Breastfeeding really is...
7: Did I put in 6 or did I put in 7?
5: No,
7: actually,
5: not
7: but that's the funny thing. By the third one, I couldn't give a damn. No, with the first one, it wasn't measured. Yeah, I'm like, was that half? Was it? Oh, yeah. No.
9: Did I put in 6 or did I put in 7? How many fucking times did I ask myself that question?
5: I have people who are in our family circle. I'm not going to name any names, but first child got warm bottles, second child got occasional warm bottles, third child all cold all the time. I never knew any difference.
9: Ice cold. Yeah.
5: Never knew any difference. It was never warmed. It was like, okay, we're just going to try this. And if, like, I mean, that's also the bit where you care too much about everything being perfect. It's like, yeah, take the bottle.
9: Oh, as if, like, an extra ounce is going to make a difference.
8: The knife, like, get the knife out to sort of...
7: There's a little thing on the lid that you sort of scrape it off.
5: The lip inside it, yeah.
9: It's got the full works.
7: What do you think that was?
8: What lip?
9: The lip on the inside of the powder box.
5: Yeah.
8: What do you mean the lip?
9: So you've got the box. You'll see there's a little serrated edge just underneath the lip of the top of the box.
7: One of the corners.
8: Been through this with one child and I have not noticed this at all.
7: So what are you doing? You're using the knife.
8: Yeah.
9: Like a fella pouring a pint of Guinness.
7: The knife is adding to the risk because where's the knife been? The knife could be contaminated.
8: Yeah. I mean...
7: Oh, with the first child, I do remember it was literally that there was some sort of... It was a highly scientific process that if somehow you got the mixture wrong, it was automatic poisoning. Probable near death. Start again.
5: And the microwavable...
9: bottle cleaner.
8: Sterilizer.
5: The sterilizer.
7: Yeah, we've got one of them in.
5: What a pain in the hole.
8: Yeah.
7: Well, that's fine.
8: But you can only do like three,
5: just four
8: about
5: fit in the microwave. Our microwave is up high, so you kind of have to like... And then when you're taking it out, it's full of water. And it's like boiling water that you're like risking... pouring on yourself quite a lot, especially.
8: And also whenever you go away for the night, it's like it takes up half the boot.
5: They never did die when you forgot to sterilize the bottles,
8: or you put in 6 scoops or 8 scoops.
5: It never happened, sort of, obviously, but like happened a bit more than maybe.
7: Anyway, get yourself one of these if you're.
8: That's fantastic.
9: I'd give you ours, only the engine burnt out.
8: It's overuse.
7: Yeah. They're just smart in that. They give you 6 months, 9 months, and then they make sure you don't hand it on to anybody.
9: Well, ours was secondhand as well. Our neighbour gave it to us, so it had seen better days.
5: The espresso maker.
9: Yeah.
5: All right. Okay. Well, that's not good. I think definitely the you get to a point where the temperature is bad and it makes them narky, but you know you can fix it. It's going to be fine as it goes along. But child one, whenever the temperature would hit 40, we'd be like straight in the car, doing her up, making sure she's fine, put her in the baby seat, drive to the hospital, and they're looking at us going, "That's your first child, isn't it?" Here's some, you have a cough ball? Yeah. Well, we'll just see if that has any effect. Here's some ibuprofen. Try that. Temperature goes down. Like, oh. You can go if you want. I mean, you can wait and see the doctor if you feel like you really need to. We're like, okay, fair enough. Sorry about that.
9: Now you're still back in the next time, though, weren't you?
5: Oh, yeah. But no child after that ever went to hospital for a temperature because it was like, oh, ibuprofen's a thing. Yeah.
8: And also the free GP pre 2?
5: 6.
8: Six. Holy shit, happy days. But to be fair, like, we creamed it for the first year. It was like, oh, something wrong, pack up the car, let's go. And the GP was like, are these wankers again? Like, literally, you know.
5: No, they're delighted to see it. They get 12.
8: Yeah, probably, yeah.
5: They get
8: 36, oh, happy days.
9: They are money makers of the GPs because they're only in for five minutes.
8: That works for everybody.
9: You're never there for like, oh yeah, he's got a throat infection, here's an antibiotic, or give him some Calpol, you're gone 5 minutes later, not a bother. It's the best way to do it.
5: We would have been in hospital most for getting a nebulizer. Like, everybody has bad chests. Again, one of the reasons
7: to
5: get the carpets out. We never did it. Should have done it. Didn't do it. Stupid. And then eventually one of them, the GP was like, now this is obviously not medical advice, everybody, but a person told us who was qualified, said, look, if it's ever an emergency, 10 puffs of the blue is basically the same impact as a nebulizer. And it worked the one time we had to try it. Yeah. It was like...
7: Oh, because the nebulizer is hell.
5: Especially when they're a certain age. It's like this giant machine that makes a rattling noise and you're like
10: I think I mentioned before,
5: straightjacketing the child as they're
10: Charlie 7 months old, Christmas, like Christmas Eve, Christmas night, we're in there with him on the nebulizer, and Debbie just felt she couldn't do it. Like, she couldn't sit there and hold him down like that, whereas I was like, just give me him here. Full strength on.
9: Pin him.
10: Oh, it's Christmas night, let me go.
5: And you can hear their throat the whole way there.
10: Yeah. Just bubbling up.
5: Yeah.
10: Yeah, it's not fun.
9: That's
10: yeah.
9: nasty stuff.
8: What are you taking a nebulizer for? What's the...
10: Because they can't cough
5: asthma.
10: Up the phlegm
8: asthma, yeah.
10: a lot of the time, so it loosens everything.
8: Right.
5: Yeah, it's a form of asthma.
8: But very limited trips to the hospital. But I was there on Monday. We went into... Khan's got a bunch of allergies or intolerances, we're not 100% sure.
5: You handed them on to him, obviously.
8: Yeah, absolutely. But we should have done this, to be fair, about a year and a half ago. We only got around to it on Monday. And... It's a walk-in service, so you can go in and get a blood test, and you take your butcher's ticket and sort of sit down, and it's kind of hilarious, like, human interactions of people with, particularly with lots of kids who are kind of hell-bent on getting the hell out of there and not having to hang around for too long, and what lengths they'll go to jump the fucking queue. Like, and I'm sitting there going, if 53 isn't called into this fucking door next, and you, who I know is 54, like, called in, I don't care.
10: With your ear hanging off.
8: I'm coming for you. But yeah, it was great. And he was a proper little trooper, went in, got the old injection, got distracted by George Pig up in the bin, and he was grand all the way through the injection, then got a little, you know, the sort of lump of cotton wool and the plaster on it, and then went around with a limp hand for the rest of the day, like, sort of making sure that everybody knew that he'd had massive trauma.
10: The worst we had was a lost tooth, where came home one day, and Charlie had been going 100 miles an hour, I think much like your youngest lad, is the one who gets in everything. Mm-hmm. So we're in a little cul-de-sac, it's sort of nice little bit of a downhill segment, on his scooter, 100 miles an hour. Somebody had left a shoe in the middle of the footpath, straight over the top, landed down in his face. And at first we're kind of like, oh, I wasn't at home at the time, but the neighbour brought him in and was like, tooth looks a bit loose. Tooth comes straight out. My cousin is a paediatric dentist, and we were kind of going, look, the tooth's out, it's fine. She's like, she's down in Cork, bring him down straight away. So, yeah, about a year later, it's literally a year later, there's a little bit of it, there was a little bit stuck in there.
8: Right.
10: Has to... Because they don't want to take it out, but also at the same time they can't let it get infected because it'll
5: kill the next one.
10: The next one. Oh. Had to go undergo full anaesthetic then to get the fully removed.
9: Nasty.
8: Wow. So there was just the original tooth, a little bit of it stuck in there.
10: Yeah, a good bit of it, but it had gone. They left it in for a year, and it
8: so
10: was
8: the
10: pure
8: knew it was there
10: brown.
8: Initially. Did they? When you went down, you were saying you went down to have it looked at straight away.
10: Yeah.
8: And they knew there was a bit of tooth in there then.
10: No, you could see the tooth. There was a good chunk. Because they wanted to leave it there so that the shape, I presume it's that the shape of the mouth stays the same.
5: And also, the other one's not ready to come down yet.
8: Right.
5: So, like, what happens if you...
10: It wasn't infected, so it wasn't doing any damage having it there, so she would check it every 3 months then to make sure that...
5: Did you ever see the x-ray of the child, or the skull of a child, was it? Where you can see the
9: Oh, yeah, where they are.
8: Oh, the ones lined up, getting ready to come down.
5: Yeah, so if they're not ready to come down, that gets trapped up there, then that can be a bit of a nightmare. You have to go all the way up and pull that out.
9: Stop!
10: How more accidents don't happen with scooters? Oh, my God.
9: Because they're very skilled.
10: I know that.
9: They know what they're doing, unlike us.
8: At some point, I want to go on.
10: No, I was going to say, in our sort of cul-de-sac, which is a nice little circle, during the summer days, decided there's about 10 kids between the age of 5 and 8 decided to start having races between their bikes and their scooters. And again, Charlie's very proud of him that he would win a lot of these races due to his sheer speed on his scooter. But you're watching them, it was like they were doing heats, so they were doing 5 at a time around these little bends. So we're all standing there watching, oh, this isn't going to end well. Sure enough, boom, 2 of them on the bikes, all smash into each other, and that eerie silence of, nobody's crying here. They were all fine in the end. It was okay, though.
9: So they were heats and everything. That's
10: heats and everything.
9: Speaks
10: no helmet,
9: a lot
10: no helmets,
9: to their organisational skills at that age.
5: No helmets.
8: At some point, I want to talk about the creche versus stay-at-home guilt, and actually how both make you feel incredibly. Guilt is the thing that I'm finding as a parent. I just never leaves you every day for some other reason. There's a reason to feel bad. But the having them at home and feeling guilty about their lack of social interaction with other kids, or sending them to creche and feeling guilty about exporting them off for the day, at some point or another, I'd be interested in your expertise.
9: This has got nothing to do with your kids. This is all on you.
8: No, totally. But well,
9: it is the problem.
8: It is. I kind of think because he's at home at the minute, the older lad, that crash is probably the thing for him.
9: Of course, it is.
8: Yeah.
9: So he gets to play with kids his age, several of them, every day for hours instead of sitting at home looking at your ugly mum.
10: What age is he?
8: He's 2 in January.
10: But he's going to be on a crash in September.
9: On Montessori.
8: What, like the free job?
10: Yeah.
8: Yeah.
10: So that's fine.
8: Yeah.
9: I wouldn't be feeling guilty about, as I put it before, subcontracting the rearing of your children to another.
11: Yeah, but they screw you.
8: No, I'm all much
11: they work back from the year you're going in, and they give you, like, we're getting screwed. We're not getting 2 full years. We're getting, like...
9: Really? Yeah, not a boy. We're going to lose 4 months.
11: We're losing a good bit, I think. When was he born?
9: He's going in. He'll be going in September, but he was only born in November, so it's only January that it kicks in.
11: Yeah, so he was born in March, and I think doesn't get into the following January.
9: All right, you really are been screwed.
11: Yeah.
9: Yeah, there you go.
11: And it's like a just box-ticking thing.
10: But
11: that they're
10: I presume they got in for the 2 full years before.
11: No, they do not. They do not. You want to look into that.
8: Mm.
11: Getting your place in the place that you want them to go is also unbelievably tricky.
9: Yeah.
11: And then it'll be, that bit's free, but...
8: The mother's is free shit.
11: Woe betide you if you dropped them in 5 minutes early. Woe betide you if you dropped them in 5 minutes early.
8: Really?
10: What's the name of this place, Jer?
9: Yeah, don't drop them in 5 minutes early, but you make sure there's enough to pay them on bank holidays when they're not working. But we love our place. They're amazing. They actually are amazing. But that's just the way it's just the way the system works.
11: Yeah.
9: I mean, you go into it open-eyed, you know exactly what the crack is.
11: Well, no, you don't. You find out as it goes along.
9: Okay.
11: That's how it works.
9: Tune into the system, your eyes are opened.
11: They are, yeah.
9: And at that stage, the crash is that good that your kids love going there and there's zero you can do about it.
11: No, that's true.
9: Just be thankful that they love being there and they're not, like, crying on the way down the driveway.
11: Oh, yeah. Like, so the sick one today, one of the three, it's school play day today, and she woke up and went, I want to go to school. The temperature 40, we're like, you're not going to school. And they're like, I want to go. And so then it's like, okay, you are going to school. Mm. If you get well, we'll just have to see if you get well. So that bit where you lie to them, and hopefully it'll be somebody else's responsibility to break the news a little bit later on. I'm not sure I'm going to be there for the bit where it's like, you're definitely not going now, it's too late.
9: Yeah.
11: Yeah. You wanted one last thing you wanted to talk about was it says people on the WhatsApp. People who don't have buggies or wheelchairs who use lifts instead of escalators.
8: I used a bad word about these people. I was in a fit of fury when I sent that text. Why are you looking at me quizzically for?
10: It seems a little bit unreasonable.
8: So you're in a shopping centre.
10: Yes.
8: And
10: you're in Dundrum.
8: Yeah. Like, particularly busy shopping centres at the minute. Obviously, there's a lot of people milling around. There's a fairly healthy service of escalators in said shopping centre, I'm assuming most shopping centres. And the elevators, in fact, it says on the fucking elevator door, don't use the elevator if... give priority to people in wheelchairs or with pushchairs. But yet you get dickheads all the time jamming up the escalators, the elevators, who are just fine. They've got a bag or two. Go and use the escalator.
10: What
8: it drives me
10: people?
8: Crazy. Full range. There's no typical, in my experience, typical person who does this. If you're trying to suggest that it's an OAP...
11: it says people in their 20s.
8: It's
10: millennials.
8: Everybody. Use... Like, unfortunately, we're talking to the wrong audience here because, obviously, most people who are listening to this podcast have kids and are legitimised as such to use the, in my opinion.
10: Can I ask this question? What about you're at Dundrum, where, again, there is no real excuse because there's escalators beside every...
8: Everywhere.
10: Beside every elevator.
9: Why can't you... sorry, it's an escalator with the steps as opposed to a travelator. I've got
8: There's a mixture of both.
9: So why can't you just use the travelator then?
8: Because I might, for example, have... I want to use the fucking elevator because...
9: There are holes in this story.
10: Oh, because...
8: No, there's not.
10: If you're in the middle... Sorry, if you're in the middle of Dundrum, to use the escalator that doesn't have steps, you have to go all the way down the other end, and it's this long maze up and down. It takes you forever.
8: Yeah. But also, I've got, like, one... I'm holding on to one child. I've got another child in the buggy. I might have a shopping trolley. We had all of those things that day that I sent that text, and yet there was several people jumping, like... At one point, I was like, I know you're ahead of me, but if those people go into that elevator, I'm going in to tell them to get out. There's literally, like, an escalator just there. Just walk over to the escalator. Like, they also, these two people, particular people that I was referring to in that text, stood at the elevator for, I'd say, because they're very slow in that particular shopping centre, I'd say about 4 minutes waiting for the elevator to arrive.
10: Knowing
8: and there was
10: that
8: an escalator
10: there.
8: Just there. You lazy, lazy bastards.
5: What was your question?
8: They were about 30.
10: My question was, say you have a situation where you're there with your wife and the buggy. Are you also getting in the escalator with your wife and the child?
8: Of course I am.
10: In the elevator?
8: Yes. Because, why, what?
9: You're taking up a body of space that's not required.
8: No, that's, you're totally entitled to not be separated from your family by getting into the elevator.
10: For
8: that's totally
10: 40
8: legit.
10: 40 seconds.
8: No, that's totally legit.
9: Mm. I don't know.
8: Like, come off.
10: I have often made a point of standing at that elevator waiting, and I would say, it's not much space, I'll meet you up there.
8: Well, I mean, you are the Uber gentleman.
9: No, I just get a couple of minutes break from the kids.
10: Yeah, exactly. I got a llama around.
8: But, I mean, are you legitimised to say to these people who could just as easily take the escalator and alleviate the pressure on the elevators for people
9: it's
8: who should
9: it's not the same level as parking in a child
8: I think it's, I actually
9: parking.
8: Think it's every bit
11: of time. You cannot say to people
10: because
11: you can't
10: what you get is your man whips off his fake leg and goes, oh, I'm sorry that I didn't
9: starts beating you over the head with
8: it. I mean, I think if that was to happen every time, you'd be in a very bad look. But it says on the door, give priority to...
11: Yeah.
8: So on that
11: people
8: basis,
11: don't care. People don't read signs.
8: I generally what I do is I get into the lift and I go and I'll make some sort of a wing will be on one side and I'll be on the other and I'll be like, oh, it's not busy elevators, not much room in here for people pushing things.
11: This like, might be our last show before Christmas,
9: right?
11: Oh. It might be.
9: It may be.
11: Because if we record one next week, then it would actually go out on Christmas Day. We could do it.
10: Well, here, listen. I would say fathers out there, if we were to say we're putting this up at 8 o'clock on Christmas night, they could make an appointment.
9: Well, let's not write it off just yet.
11: Okay, fair enough. If this is our last show before Christmas, have a happy Christmas, everybody. And if it isn't, we'll see you next week. Is that fair enough?
9: That sounds fine, yeah.
11: Yeah, not a bad show. I'd say, you know, good solid 6.5, 7 out of 10.
9: Oof. Yeah, severed earlobe and all.
11: There you go. That gets us an extra star. Leave a comment wherever you get this. Tweet us. You can follow us at DadcastPod on Twitter. You can also just use the hashtag DadCast. That's Adrian pointing at... trying to pick Nathan's nose in a harbinger of what's going to happen in that room with the lights off.
10: In the darkness.
11: Wow. See you next week. Good luck.
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9: Massive fan of basketball.
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3: That's not bad actually. Yeah.
1: And you're very welcome.

0: real life.
1: It's a strategy game that people play. It's like the
0: Minecraft for adults.
1: I mean, I think you can get into it as kids, and Minecraft is also for adults, right?
0: Is it?
2: There's probably a bigger market for that, though. Like, if we did a few minutes at the start just talking about that to lure people in and pretend to get and then, like, just wander into what we're actually here to talk about. After a while, the numbers would be great. Like.
1: Not that different from real life. It's like, oh, parenthood is grand when you kind of see one of your friends have kids. You're like, oh, that, no, it looks great. It's like, it was like you talking about...
3: I want me one of them.
1: Yeah, and then you get one, you're like, oh, Jesus Christ, this is relentless.
0: Do any of your kids play Minecraft?
1: No. No.
0: My oldest is talking about it. Obviously, some of the kids in his class are. So, my understanding of Minecraft is it's Lego, but it's an advanced Lego and it's online.
1: Dude, I haven't a clue. I literally, like...
0: So, it seems that if you're mad into Lego, which my oldest is, that the next step is to start playing Minecraft,
2: right,
0: which is an online game that's highly addictive.
2: It's a war game.
0: I don't think so. I think Minecraft's like an online game for, say... I'm going to say 7 to 11-year-olds, but they should be a little bit older, but extremely addictive. Probably for a slightly younger age group than Fortnite.
3: Yeah. I think a lot of kids spend a lot of time watching people play Minecraft online.
1: I just want to rescue this.
3: Very interesting.
1: Very quickly. After the worst opening to any of the shows we've done. Don't delete us just yet. So the reviews, first review so far. Really relatable, honest stuff for any new dads. Funny too. Thanks very much for that. At Kev79.
3: This at Kev79. His birthday was 3 days ago.
1: At KevM79. Happy birthday, Kev. And the next one is Kenobi111111. Great, honest stuff. Keep it up. 5 stars as well. This is amazing. 2 5-star reviews, back to back, 5 stars. Thanks very much.
0: And we haven't even reviewed it yet.
1: We're on a roll. We're on a hat trick. Why have you not reviewed it?
2: Obi-Wan Kenobi.
0: Or maybe that's our Golf Weekly listener. Pro V1 Kenobi.
1: Yeah, okay. Keep your shit dad golf jokes to the other shit dad golf podcast that you do. And then finally, for the hat trick, the review. Hang on a second. The stars seem to be not coloured in properly. There's something wrong here. Incredibly negative. I'm not sure these people deserve to be parents. 1-star review.
3: Nail on the head.
1: Lara O'Mal. Well, Lara, you might be right. Wow. You might indeed be right. But here's the thing. You don't need a license. We don't need any. All you need to do is
3: no
1: go get it up once.
3: Required.
2: They don't give you a manual for this shit.
1: Away you go. So look, we are now on Twitter, at DadCastPod. We also already have 251 followers. And they're real human beings, not a sex bot amongst them. Also, my poll that I put up drunkenly on Saturday night about who does the shopping. 46% of the mads do the shopping, which means 54% are the dads.
2: Now, is your audience
1: 47%
2: male skewer?
1: It doesn't matter.
2: Well, I think
1: actually,
2: it
1: really doesn't matter. I'm just saying, I mean, 47% is the man. All the rest of those are dads.
3: So I'm in the 13%.
0: Oh no, you go dad with kids. I go by myself. I've realized again, though, one of the reasons why I prefer to do the shopping. Obviously, there's the alone time, an hour away from your family.
1: You're better at it.
0: Also,
1: you're just better at it.
0: Well, I am better at it because my wife. I came back last week. My wife did the full shop in Marks and Spencer's. Who spends £7 on a packet of mints?
1: Well, that's what you get for going to Turkey midweek.
0: Oh my God.
1: Nil draw.
2: I don't know if that poll says anything actually looking at it there. I can't even follow it.
1: It's pretty easy.
2: It's like, there's one category for the mother and then there's 3 categories for the father.
1: Exactly, yeah.
2: So
1: that's kind of the point.
2: I'm just saying it's skewed.
1: Yeah, but 47% is the math. Pretty obvious. Anyway, it's more 50-50 than people might think. Yeah. So that was that. We're also on Facebook. I think it's facebook.com/thedadcast.
2: Dadcast pod.
1: Is it? Yeah, we'll look it up. Don't worry.
2: Search it. It's fine. When you get through that, dragons and dogs.
1: /thedadcast. Facebook.com/thedadcast. You can like us there, and we will eventually get around to posting all of our inane ramblings there as well. So it's been a relatively okay response so far to our first 4 episodes. Only 3 of which are live, though. So who knows? Some of that stuff that Dave said in episode 4.
3: Yeah.
1: But
3: can we retract episode 4 before it makes its way into the public highway?
2: It's gone to the conveyor belt already.
1: The bad news was that Nathan's wife followed us on Twitter. I mean, that was not part of this deal.
0: No, that's what I said.
1: The wife's hearing this stuff was not part of the deal.
0: She said she listened to the first 20 minutes of the first one and she gave up. Now, I'm not quite sure I believe her. But I probably just need to say something really insulting and see if I come home one day and she's in a bad mood. Well, then I'll know she's been secretly listening.
1: That was the end of episode 3, wasn't it?
0: Well, she'll have to listen.
3: You may not know it was because of the insult that she was in a bad mood, though.
0: Well.

0: Oh, yeah, there is that. She did say, geez, Dave really doesn't want another kid.
1: Okay,
2: that's what most people are saying that I've discovered. It's like, you know,
0: everybody just wants the comedic twist of Dave having another kid.
3: Well, we'll have to stay on the air a long time for that.
1: All right.
3: Can I just say that we finished up last week with an unwanted advice section that Nathan told us a story of a lovely middle-aged woman who interrupted him to tell him that his daughter was hungry because she was crying in the street, and that was very good. And then off-air, Dave told us a story about the car parking spaces. Now, I don't know if like, any time I have the opportunity, if I have, like, any of the kids in the back of the car, even if they're not getting out of the car, I'm, like, straight into the...
2: They're amazing spots.
3: Da-da-da, look at the spot right outside the door.
0: Wait a second. Oh,
3: thanks very
0: you
3: much.
0: You get out of the car and you leave your kids in there.
3: Oh, no. I mean, if we are... So me and my wife were there last Sunday in Super Value, and she's like, you can't go in there. You're going to be staying in the car. I'm like, exactly. Straight in. She was getting out of the car. I was staying with the kids. That's a legit, right? But... anytime somebody who's in there who doesn't have a kid, I'm like definitely staring them out of it going, oh, tutting loudly. Which is
0: in your car with your window.
2: Or McIntyre's case, following them around the shops.
1: Well, when he says tutting loudly, he means in his car with the windows up.
3: So that's about as far as any normal human being would go. Until, what happened in your story, Dave?
1: Do I have to tell this story on air?
3: That Adrian's just completely blasted the punchline for?
2: I couldn't remember if we did it on air or off air.
3: Off air?
2: Yeah.
1: I chased her down.
2: An old woman. You chased down an old woman.
1: She wasn't old. Well, what's old nowadays? World.
0: Well, this is an important conversation in itself.
3: Start at the start.
1: I
3: don't spare any of the details. We've got a full half-hour podcast here, Dave.
1: I had the younger of the two rascals with me, and there's only one parent-child parking space in this shopping centre that I went to, literally one. And I was coming into the car park, saw the space empty, and there was a person in the car ahead of me that just made every effort. It's not a direct run into the car park or into that space. You kind of have to back it up, do a bit of a U-turn, then ease your way in. And she just drove into it. And
3: Mr. Bean style.
1: I noticed there was no child in the back. And I had, this is about 6 months, a year ago, so like he was barely walking. And the alternative is, because the car park was so full, is to go right down this big hill all the way around the corner. And you're left with 300-400 meter walk back to the shops. And I didn't have the buggy with me. So I just was annoyed. And irked rather than annoyed.
3: How irked were you? You like beat the horn at her? You wind down the window and go, hell, this is good with that car.
1: No stage did I lose my cool or my politeness. I just rolled down the window. Well, buzzed down the window and I said, excuse me, have you a child with you?
0: Why did you speak in a very high voice?
1: When both parties to this conversation were fully aware that this person did not have a child with him, but I felt the question, rhetorical as it was, needed to be asked, and the response to which was, mind your own effing business. So I said, right, okay. Do we leave this now like a normal person and just go on about our business, or do we take it a step further? And I decided to go with the latter option. So I drove all the way down with Adam in the car, and we walked up the hill, and I had seen which shop this person went into, so I followed her in, and I just called her out.
3: Hang on, you've skipped a few details there. Don't skip any details, Dave. You, like, eyed her up to watch which shop she went into, drove, parked, pulled the baby out, and are, like, now seething at this point. You're like, she's
1: trying to go for myself. No, at no stage was I really seething. I just thought this
3: is... Were you surprised by the volume of abuse?
1: This is uncivil behaviour.
3: Were you surprised?
1: I was surprised by the volume of abuse. Yeah. There wasn't even a scintilla of remorse. There wasn't even a flicker of embarrassment.
3: What was the actual tone of your voice when you asked her...
1: Excuse me, have you a child with you? That's exactly how I did it. There was no threatening or intimidating or...
3: It's an early bath for you, Cantona, my son.
1: ...boisterous tone to my voice. It was, excuse me, have you a child with you? Mind your own effing business. So I said, okay. I could do that.
0: We just got to the heart of the matter.
1: I could do that. Or I could take this one step further. So anyway, I followed the person up to the shop. And I, of course, had my... Well, at once at that stage, it was just a mere one-year-old in my arms. This helpless, innocent little one-year-old. Nah. And I just said, what you did out there was really uncivil and really bad manners. And I'm not sure it's something you should do again, because you took the only spot that is available to people with a child. I've had to carry my son all the way up. I now have shopping to bring back to the car once I do actually go in and do my shop, having had this.
3: Did you have to say excuse me, or did she ever back to you? Did you walk up to her and go, I'm the lad from downstairs?
1: No, she spotted me as soon as I walked into the shop.
3: Right.
1: And that was it.
3: Are there witnesses to this?
1: Yeah.
3: Who?
1: The proprietor of the store in question.
3: Who says what?
1: She was just astonished that this was happening.
0: That you were raising an issue or that she had parked
1: No, just like, it's just not something you see every day. And, but she didn't.
3: So
1: she didn't involve herself in any way.
3: Grand, okay,
1: had so. I begun to abuse one of her customers, she would have been well within her rights to say, well, hang on here, get out of my shop. Who do you think you are?
3: Yeah.
1: But there was no abuse. It was just merely questioning and, hoping that this person might change their behaviour for any future episodes.
3: Yeah.
2: You think you have the desired effect?
1: Absolutely not.
3: What did she say to you then?
1: The mind your own business line was trotted out for a second time. And I think she said, I was only there for a few minutes. Well, that didn't really make any odds to me. You were there while I needed the space. And I'm sure she was still there after I'd left. And somebody else with a child may have needed the space. It is a bugbear.
3: Oh, you could murder somebody who did that to you. And the judge would be like, off you go.
2: Your business line doesn't really stack up either. Like, that was your business.
1: Yeah, she had made it my business. Look, it's the exact same as somebody without a disability pulling into a spot for the disabled. Like, if I did that and somebody with a disability was waiting for his place, I would expect to be roundly abused by this person. They'd be well within their rights to have a go on me. Wouldn't they?
0: I wouldn't say the two are exactly comparable.
3: No, I would say they're not comparable.
1: But they're not completely exclusive either.
3: But if you were to do that, everybody is completely within their rights to have a go if you park in a disabled spot, because you can't do that. It's like, you know, didn't John Terry do that once? Isn't that like
2: people do it all the time?
3: The hallmark of him, like, being a complete.
1: But if you pull into a car market and as often is the case, some of the larger supermarkets, there might be 7 or 8 disabled parking spaces, despite the fact that they're all empty. You still wouldn't dream of parking in one of them, let alone go into a car park with one parent and child space and decide you were going to occupy that one because you're too lazy to make the walk up from the rest of the car park.
0: What about if you're pulling into a parent and child space and you have the car seats in the back, but you don't have the child?
3: No.
0: Because how do they know?
2: They don't know. Well, I mean, nobody would ever. You could get away with that. 100%
0: exactly.
2: You get away with that.
3: But do you do that? Also.
0: No, never.
3: Do you do that? Oh my God, look at you. Well, I can't believe you do that.
2: That's essentially what you did.
3: No, I didn't. I had the kids in the back.
2: I know, but you weren't getting out.
3: I had the actual kids in the back.
2: I know, but you weren't going anywhere. There was no benefit.
1: Yours is a grey area.
2: Yeah, totally. I mean,
1: yours is not.
0: but I guess you see, if the kids are in the back, you may need to take them out for the toilet and you need to be near the store.
3: No, totally true. Yeah,
2: but you had no intention to go out. You were the radio on.
3: I might have had to go out. Who knows? At least I have kids. I have actual kids. You have no kids. You just have.
0: I'm talking about often if I pull in and I have the kids in the back, I'm looking around like you are to see, is everybody here meant to be here? And then you see somebody pull in, you're like, oh, they have a car seat. Maybe their husband.
2: Jeez, you're a couple of busy little bollockses, aren't you? They're doing.
3: Jesus,
2: like, I'm sniffing around for trouble.
3: No.
2: Like, it's not even as if it comes your way. You both are like,
1: hang on.
2: Cocksparrow out the window here looking to see
1: if trouble comes your way when all the parking spaces within that car park are occupied.
3: When the woman that you. Talk to, pulls a gun and goes, what?
1: There's always that risk, although less so in this country. I wouldn't pull a similar stunt in the States, for example. Anyway, do you, like, at no stage was my voice raised in any threatening manner. It wasn't an intimidating moment. So I feel it was handled in a polite way.
2: What was Adam saying when all this was going on?
1: Sure, he thought it was great crack.
3: Daddy's going to get in a fight. Finally,
2: again.
3: Finally, all that work that he's been doing on his upper body is going to pay off.
0: Would you accept you also made a mistake in not bringing the wheels of the buggy with you?
3: Exasperating
0: the situation.
1: Look, in all honesty, I was perfectly happy to carry him. I was only grabbing an item or two.
0: So you were just looking for a row.
2: And you were like,
1: I wasn't looking for a row. I'm not confrontational at all,
2: You did say earlier on, sorry, Mrs. I have to go into the shop here and have a lot of bags to bring back to my car. But, like, in reality, it was a newspaper and a drifter or something.
1: Possibly. Now, there is a question I've asked myself, and I'm not sure I should ask myself this question with you guys here and with our listeners.
2: I think we should go for it.
1: Had the person involved being a 6'5" male,
3: would you have done the same?
1: Would I have done the same? Or was I only willing to do so because it was a middle-aged woman?
0: Oof.
1: That is, I don't have the answer to that question.
2: Why would you be more willing to do it because it was a middle-aged woman and not a 6-foot?
1: Because I was less likely to have the shit beaten out of me.
2: No, I was just looking for clarity.
1: Which doesn't paint me in a very good light if the answer to that question is no.
3: I think you're entitled to wind the window down and go, come on, look, I have a child. Yeah. You have no child.
1: Well, look, that's all that would have taken place if she hadn't sworn at me after the fact. There was nothing I could do about it. She was in the space. She wasn't going to move. If she had just said, oh, look, I'm really sorry, I didn't realise, I'll be back in 10 seconds, or what are you going to do? I'm already there. But the fact that she just abused me, that was the reason I just said, you know what? Maybe I'll just take this a step further. Any listener experiences that are shared and have listener experiences similar to that, please do get in touch.
3: Are you also,
1: I've been rambling for the last 20 minutes.
3: Are you also Larry David in your spare time? Then email us now, dadcast@offthewall.com. Adrian, you wanted to talk about pregnancy snoring. Does your wife listen to this? She's the only currently pregnant wife.
2: She's threatening to.
3: That we know of.
2: Yeah. From listening to the last four episodes, I'd say that's a certainty. She is threatening to listen to it, but I don't think she really got that far yet. Yeah, I've been warned, sort of. I dropped this into the WhatsApp group during the week as a potential discussion point. And
3: how bad does it get? You were going to record it last night,
2: I was going to record it last night. Like, look, I might as well just go for it, right?
4: How many weeks?
2: Hang the consequences. How many weeks are left?
4: How many weeks is gone as your wife?
2: Well, we've 3 weeks, just less than 3 weeks to go, so whatever that correlates to. But it's chronic. It's absolutely chronic. Like, absolutely chronic. The last time it kicked in with about, God, there must have been like 4 months to go, to the point where I had to move out of the bedroom. Like, and even at that...
3: 4 months ago?
2: 4 months to go.
3: All right.
2: In the pregnancy the first time around.
3: So it's like a common thing, and it doesn't exist the rest of the time?
2: No, not at all.
3: Wow, that's mad.
1: So you've made it to 37 weeks this time.
2: Yeah, which, no, to be fair, no, it's been on the go for the last 2 or 3 weeks. But it just, yeah, I thought we were going to get the whole way through, but I moved out. I went to the next bedroom the last one. It was still like there was a train rambling by close by.
1: Oh, he's a dead man.
2: And it's pretty chronic. Like, it is, it's tough to sleep. It's sort of any bit of a nudge or sort of a slight cake or whatever, it will result in
1: assault charges
2: in it temporarily shutting down. But not long after that, it's underway again. Look, it's tough. It's not easy to sleep with it. And at the minute,
4: does it wake your wife up? Does she wake herself up?
2: Very, very occasionally. And how it doesn't wake her up more, I honestly don't know. Because even just the so outside of the physical action of the snoring, because to create the noise that she's creating, there's a serious physical impact. But like the sheer noise of it. Imagine if you're asleep and somebody came along with one of those air horns. even if it's you that's making that noise, what I'm saying is, even if the physical
3: vibration
2: that the vibration that it takes you to make that noise doesn't wake you up, the sheer sound of it should surely make you go, oh, what? Have we suddenly moved in next door to the Euston Station? So that's what I'm dealing with at the minute. I'm sort of...
4: So you're in the spare room?
2: No, what I've started to do is fall asleep on the couch. And I'll generally wake up then about 3 or 4 o'clock in the morning and wander on in. But like, when I go in at that point, it's in full, like the train is in full steam. It's it's not easy. I appreciate that. I mean, you know, my wife is over 9 months pregnant and, you know, things...
4: She's sleeping though. She's sleeping soundly.
2: Oh, like a train, yeah. Literally sleeping like a train. So yeah, I mean, it's sleep on the couch or we've only the other bedroom that baby, the child is asleep in it, so it's like,
3: so you've no spare room anymore to escape into.
2: No.
3: And are you a snorer? Like, is this revenge any way?
2: No. It's just it seems to be a thing. I mean, it doesn't by all accounts. You're not forthcoming.
3: I can't remember. I think you would remember.
4: No, this time I don't remember the night times being as bad as previous. I used to always get annoyed by that. Any of your wives with that giant pillow?
2: That's a
4: life-size pillow. Which means every time she wants to move, the entire house has to move with her. So she decides, I'm just going to twist here. And by the way, you're probably moving out of the bed at the same time. It's like, oh my God, you wouldn't help me just turn up. I'm like, it's 4 o'clock in the morning. Of course I will. Of course I'll help you. But I always like the 4 o'clock in the morning. I'm just going to go to the spare room. Oh, it's so nice and
2: so. Hang on a second.
4: Quiet.
2: Your wife would go to the spare room.
4: No, I would go to the spare room.
2: I was going, Jesus.
4: I never had a problem with that. It was fine. A little bit of peace. But yeah, those things are just a
2: pain.
4: The giant
2: pillow. We've one of them in the bed at the minute, yeah.
4: Oh, yeah. There's no room for.
2: Well, you have
4: person.
2: To try and hold your ground as much as you can, really. That's the.
4: So when you're doing the little nudge, you're sort of nudging the pillow, which sort of. lessens the impact.
2: You're just reaching out to make whatever contact you can on the basis that any bit of a disturbance stops it straight away, and she'll go. I mean, I do appreciate that I'm getting killed after this, right? That's understood. And I've already gotten so far down the track, might as well keep going.
1: In general terms, the greatest thing about your wife having a baby is that she's not pregnant. That is the best part. For her in particular. Because it's not easy being pregnant, I suspect. And then the baby arrives, you're not pregnant after that. It should get easier. And it doesn't in a lot of ways, I guess. It doesn't in other ways. But
3: the snoring won't last so long.
2: What?
1: The snoring will only last
2: so
1: long.
2: No, to be fair, it does disappear after... It doesn't disappear immediately, I don't think, but it does disappear after a short period of time, yeah. Ah, look, there are greater issues in sort of with... In these entire... It's not people to go through...
4: Well, bigger, no, listen, if you're sleep deprived... If you're sleep deprived, that's a big issue for you, Adrian.
2: Yeah.
4: You know, you're just yourself. Is,
2: I think you can cope with most things as long as you sleep, with my experience.
3: Yeah. Like sleep deprivation is a killer.
5: Off the ball, Sports Radio.
3: Eamon McGee, the former Donegal footballer, who actually had one of the most relatable tweets that I had seen in a long time. I remember him talking about getting a people carrier and how that was essentially the end of his life. Like, it signifies going to buy a people carrier. We had the same thing. Like,
4: what's a people carrier?
3: You.
4: Seven?
3: You,
4: whatever. Yeah. Scenic.
3: Yeah.
4: Because that only holds... Now we're thinking we might have to get a bigger car again.
3: Well, yeah.
4: For three kids. Well, what size car have you?
3: Well, they've got the Scenic, but there's a seat in the boot.
4: Oh, no, we don't have a seat
1: in the boot. One of those Ford Espaces or the Citroens or...
3: Yeah, any of that. Like, I remember sitting into it the first time and turning on the indicator, and the indicator is so loud. It just has like an old Hiace van indicator.
2: Oh, yeah, yeah.
3: It's like, oh, my God, look at this.
4: Wake up the child.
3: Like, it will. Like, it's that, it was that loud. our eldest cried when we said goodbye to the first car because it was like a nice, comfortable kind of, you know, this is a nice car. And she was bawling her head off when we were like moving to this one. I was like, I feel your pain. You know, I'm not normally as attached to things, but like, yeah, so definitely. But Eamon McGee, anyway, his tweets were, listening to this podcast is good therapy for anyone in the midst of the madness, great stuff. And I was like, oh, you should come on. He's like, oh, I'm not sure about that, but I can give the lads a good recommendation for the snip. I think he was like also saying he was glad that we brought up the twins, because I think he has twins.
2: Yes,
3: twins,
2: yeah.
3: Yeah, the snip was the thing that got the most recognition from the people who have listened to us. They were like, that is a conversation that's happening a lot at the moment.
4: Ray Darcy's had the snip. I heard him talking about it on air the other day.
3: Very good.
4: This wasn't a private conversation. I was like,
2: "Why did I tell you what?"
3: You met him at the Imros, and you were like, "Hey, listen,
4: we're doing this dad pod." He tells me, and yes, they were discussing getting the snip. I thought it was quite timely, considering we'd literally spoken about it the week before.
3: Oh, it's almost like they were ripping our idea off.
4: He went
3: and got it done himself recently. Or was that like years and years ago?
4: No, well, I think he has youngish children, so it's obviously in the last 3 or 4 years. But they'd also had a lot of people on his show that had had it reversed.
3: Yeah.
4: That actually the percentage of people who have it reversed seems far higher than I would have thought.
3: So how easy is it?
4: To get it reversed?
3: Yeah.
4: I don't think it's that easy. I think it's quite painful.
2: It's probably like, even the idea of calling it a snip is probably bullshit. Like, the snip suggests...
3: A snip off your leggy.
2: It's absolutely done. Like...
3: You got a little stub left there.
2: You know.
3: Little Donald Trump left. But that's not it.
4: So what are you saying? As we said, it's not a snip. It's more a...
3: Tying of the tube.
4: Twisting. And then they try and untwist it.
1: God.
4: Go on, Dave. I thought you were getting it.
1: I haven't done anything further about it since our first conversation.
2: Are you going to?
4: We haven't had any offers of Dave getting
2: really
4: it
2: soon
4: for free.
1: Can we get like a sponsored segment?
2: Well, no, but could you do it and then come back and tell us what's going on?
3: He will film it.
1: If we are a multi-platform organisation, you know, that's the way we do things now. When I get it done, I'll be perfectly happy to discuss it on the Dadcast. How it went, the whys and the wherefores. Painless or painful. I had a
2: meeting set up with somebody in the last short while, and the meeting was all set up for this time of the morning, conference call. And I got an email from the guy that morning saying, listen, I'm not going to be able to make it. I'm going to be absolutely honest with you here. I've just been in for the snip, and I was sort of under the impression that what was going on, like, it was the most honest response to a meeting cancellation I've ever had. I was expecting that I was just going to bounce out the door, get back about my day, and he was like, but look, to be honest with you, I need to go back and sit down for a while or whatever. There was some sort of a...
3: Put a bit of ice on my groin.
2: Uncomfortableness, yeah. So I think it's mild, but
0: that's why Ray Darcy was talking about. There was a text in that somebody had got had a car crash on the way home from getting sniffed. They said, which was awkward when the person's mother came to visit him in the hospital and people were coming because there was damage all over, basically. But he shouldn't have been driving, I think, was the bottom line.
1: You're not drive.
0: Well, he should have taken
3: public transport.
0: Probably a little,
1: right.
0: Little bit woozy.
1: But to know. I'm sure the doctor advised that person with that, though.
3: Mick Foley from the Sunday Times was also in touch. As a father of three boys from four down, I listen to this for as long as I can bear. A topic for next time. A man in the same trenches as me recently said, there is no social occasion enhanced by the addition of children. I shook his hand and I include their birthdays in that. Yeah, birthdays. Birthdays. So we go to lots of different birthdays and the best ones are the ones you can drive and drop and disappear.
0: That's all of them.
1: Yeah.
3: And there's few enough that are in people's houses anymore. Like, right. But there are some, and they're brave. But I don't know. Like, there's a stress level around the whole birthdays thing that, like, if we do this thing, we can have lots of people. If we do this thing, it's going to be a small group. And then knowing who to invite.
2: There's a social sort of awkwardness.
3: Tightrope, right. I would say.
0: And in terms of the kids in the class.
3: Yeah, who gets to... She doesn't know who she's friends with.
0: Yeah, but they do not have a straightforward rule in all the schools where you either invite the girls, or if it's a boy, you invite the boys, or you invite everybody. Or that's if you want to give your invites in to
3: but
0: the school.
3: But you have a small school, right?
0: No, there's still 28 in the class.
3: Yeah.
0: So the rule is, if you want to invite just five people, you're not allowed to bring the invites into school. You have to invite them separately.
3: Ah, well, I don't know. I mean, yeah. I think that the invites are tended to be done by WhatsApp. No.
1: Do these parties start in junior infants?
0: Oh, hell yeah.
3: Have you, straight off, you've had no parties?
1: Only ones we organise in the house with family and a few friends and their kids. So, and they turn out to be absolute carnage.
3: Ours started in creche. There was creche ones, like, and so then, like...
2: Like what age, creche?
3: Four. The fourth birthday's party.
0: Our youngest has an absolute psychopath for parties. He literally, he's born in May. He's talking already about exactly where it's going to be, who's going to be invited, what presents he's going to get, what he's going to do when he goes to Smith's. He's five now, but he had to have a fourth birthday party last year for his little mates in creche as well.
3: Yeah.
0: It's a bloody nightmare.
3: Where did you go?
0: We went to some kids' play area and they just ran riot on a Tuesday afternoon. There was nobody else there. I hate kids' play areas.
1: But you can keep it to a 2-hour thing, can't you? You put a limit time limit.
0: Oh, 2 hours, yeah.
1: Everyone just pick your kids up because I'll be bringing my kids out and that's the end of it.
0: Yeah. You see, if you do that, so that's just for their 20 mates or whatever, you generally then end up having some sort of a party in the house for your family. And then all your relations bring their kids and suddenly you're having another party with like 14 other kids running around the house.
1: We've had many of those already.
0: God, they're the worst.
3: Oh man, you guys are all ahead of you. Oh yeah.
1: The family birthdays are good fun, but the clean up is just...
2: That sounds like...
3: We don't have that many other kids for those, so like, we have a few, but it's fine. It's grand. Like,
0: at least you can have a drink at them, but still.
1: Well, I do remember standing in the living room looking out into the back garden. There was at least 12 kids in the back garden and I had a drink in my hand and I was just looking out at the scene unfolding in front of me. It was like a scene from Braveheart and I just thought, this is going to happen twice a year, every year for the rest of my life. It was a good day, though.
3: Wait until you get into making school lunches.
1: But then somebody's kid trips over the wall or something and there's a massive bump.
3: 15 years.
1: School lunches is just a couple of Sambos and a Capri Sun.
0: Until they decide they don't like Sambos and Capri Sun.
2: Dave, there's no way your kids are eating bread and drinking sugary drinks.
3: There is no way you're giving the kids bread. There isn't. Yeah,
2: they'll be having salads and protein shakes.
1: Well, it'll be a smoothie and the bread will be brown with no butter.
0: A smoothie? What sort of smoothie?
1: An innocent smoothie.
3: Kale.
1: They have beetroot in their smoothies now. And carrot. They still taste very nice. Well, so the lads say.
3: Somebody answered back to Mick Foley's going, you know, no social occasion. What about christening? Like their own christening?
1: No.
3: Not always.
1: How does the newborn enhance that social occasion?
3: What if they're a wriggler? I was at one once where the child being christened was two, long story, and did screaming laughs at the church. Didn't bother me, mind. I won't even start on the crack at the function afterwards. Yeah. So you should get Mick on.
2: The long story, I presume, was they had to get it done to get them into some sort of an educational facility.
3: Well, we could talk about that,
0: I remember our one of the christenings, I just literally brought the child for about a 3-hour walk in the middle of it, just to get the hell out of it.
2: The child that was getting
4: There's no amount of time I wouldn't walk with a child in a buggy not to have it in a public situation where it's crying.
2: Was this the child that was getting...
4: getting christened.
2: Whatever, yeah.
4: Just get the hell out of there.
2: Right.
4: The child is of no benefit to anybody. Screaming down the pub.
3: The most egregious meltdown that our eldest ever had was when she was about three. It was like we were around Christmas time and we were in Brown Thomas and she's literally on the floor, bang, bang, bang, bang, bang, bang, screaming her house down. Sean Cronin just walks over. Like, he just happened to be there kind of looking down. Like, it's like, all right, this... kind of stepping over politely going, man, it's all ahead of you too. Like, great.
1: Just name dropping now, are we?
3: Yeah. In Brown Thomas.
4: Yeah, I was going to say. Wow. Just doing my Christmas shopping.
3: Two quick more tweets. Colic and reflux. The first is a combo of both, says Adrian Greeny. We never had colic. We had reflux pretty badly.
1: We haven't had to deal with either of those, thankfully.
4: Definitely won them, but I can't remember what the problem is. It's not pretty.
3: The colic seems to be the thing that kills parents. Because
2: you can't tell what it is, and it's just...
3: And there's no sleep. There's never sleep. There's like that.
4: Is colic basically that they can't get their wind up? That it's constant?
2: I thought colic was like a catch-all phrase for something that they just couldn't quite identify. Put the finger on.
3: You guys chat amongst yourselves there while I Google colic really quickly.
1: Well, what's reflux then?
3: Reflux is where the food comes
1: can't
3: up.
1: Keep anything down.
2: There's a valve in your stomach that sort of keeps the acid in your stomach. Mm. And sometimes when that's not quite functioning correctly, bits of acid...
3: Burns their insides. Like
1: infantile heartburn.
3: Yeah. Colic, also known as infantile colic, is defined as episodes of crying for more than 3 hours a day for more than 3 days a week.
2: So vague something, something, something.
3: Often crying occurs in the evening. Doesn't result in long term, but I've heard of people who've had it for years.
1: It doesn't say physically what the cause is.
3: No.
1: God, it says what the result is.
2: Sounds like it's up there with pregnancy snoring.
3: And then the last one for today, Ross Horgan says, you desperately want them to play sport, any sport, but they have no interest. When do heartbroken dads give up, or do you just try for another child? Cry laughing emoji.
1: Yeah, that's an interesting one.
2: That's a big one.
1: Mm. Yeah, well, if you look, you give them the opportunity to play everything, and if they've no interest in anything, well, eventually you just have to try and find what they do have an interest in.
2: They might come back to it as well, right?
4: Like, we've had that.
1: Particularly once they start school.
4: Yeah, our eldest is not the sportiest. He sometimes has an interest, sometimes doesn't. Went to football last year, didn't particularly like it. He's not competitive in any way.
3: Did you make him wear his Mayo jersey? Is that one?
4: Well, there wasn't a bit of that.
3: Did you really? You brought him training, you made him wear
4: his Mayo jersey. He's very proud of his Mayo roots.
3: Oh, come on.
4: He went to school last week.
3: He doesn't know anything about his Mayo roots.
4: They were having some dress up day in school and he said, I want to dress up as a Mayo footballer.
2: This was a Halloween party.
4: That is perfectly fine. And he went in his Mayo jersey. It's a South Dublin school. They're big into the rugby. The Friday of the All-Ireland final, Mayo against Dublin, he was the only one wearing a GAA jersey. Literally, not one single Dublin jersey.
1: Have you told him that they haven't won it since 51?
4: Well, he pretty much understands a lifetime of pain is coming his way. He does like the Dubs. But he's not competitive with sport. He just doesn't care. He just likes to go and have a chat with his mates. But then he spent all summer playing football out in the green and he went back last month and he's delighted with himself.
1: Yeah, I wouldn't... Ross sent that in, did he? Don't give up. And even if they want a little hiatus from it, that's no problem. You can always bring them back to it again. Like, I don't know what age his kids are, but like, if your kids are 5 or 6, there's an awful long way to go before they will permanently turn their back on whatever sport it is. Then go down the individual sports route. Give them a tennis racket. Give them a sawn-off golf club.
4: Give them a sawn off in case they're going to the shopping and there's somebody in the
1: see if they're a bit more self-centred and want to play an individual sport. Tennis racket, I haven't given our fellow one yet, but I assume getting to flake a ball with object as hard as you want has to be appealing.
3: We have golf clubs and hurls in the back garden, but I just know that it is like a repeat trip to the hospital once a month as soon as they get them out and get into it. Because like, the middle one was swinging the hurl the other day and the little one just walked right behind her. Oof. She swung, he missed by an inch. She swung back, he missed by an inch. It was like one of those cartoons where you're like, whoosh.
2: And you've got a great little herlog, it's called. It's like it's a
3: plastic.
2: Not plastic. It's like I don't know what the material is.
4: It's like a hard foam.
2: But it's soft. Yeah, like a hard foam.
3: It's not degrading at any point in our lifetime or your children's lifetime or until the planet
4: burning
3: actually burns.
4: The ages.
2: Yeah. The man flails around like he loves it. He like hasn't a clue what he's doing, but he has his Peppa Pig ball and he has the herlog and it's an interesting combination and he's lapping her up.
3: Yeah,
2: I'd highly recommend it.
3: And when the second one arrives and he's walking around with the herlog,
2: he'll be flailing at the child.
3: Yeah,
2: what do you do? Actually, one thing that we're concerned with that you might have a bit of advice on is the child is...
4: Kick her out of bed, Adrian.
2: So back to snoring. No, but the... So this lad is like, he's trying to climb and he'd pull and drag and he's like not satisfied with leaving anything to be. And I'm going to assume that that's going to apply to the new baby. So he'll be in a Moses basket around the house that I'm absolutely certain he'll want to punch in the head or like... pull on the ground or whatever. What is there electric fence you can put around or what's the...
3: Shouting loudly.
4: That's what I do. That's what I've done consistently for the last 2 months. Yesterday I walked in and the middle lad, raving lunatic, was having a little game because he loves his little baby sister and wants to play with her and wants to get a little smile and a little laugh. So he's playing a game where he was jumping over her. So she was lying in her one of those little play things looks up and I don't know if that does anything for their senses
2: the
4: at
2: music
4: all.
2: Things,
4: but his thing was he was running around the circle and then literally jumping over her to see could he make her laugh.
1: Did like, she laugh?
4: This lad is like stocky.
1: He didn't land on her and she laughed. Everyone won.
4: Except for me who's sitting there going, my wife's like, stop telling him to stop doing things. Right. Let him do something. Because I'm just like all day, leave her alone. Leave her alone. All he does, I just want to hug her. I'm like, yeah, but she's in the middle of her bottle. And he's like squeezing her and the vomit is coming out. I'm like, would you just leave her alone?
1: Playing the match referee or separating one from the other is just... something that you probably spend more time doing than you do anything else. Sometimes it's endearing. You can see they just want to play, and as long as no one's suffering any permanent physical damage, you're happy to let... It's like a referee letting a game flow.
3: Yeah.
1: You know?
3: How much head-pucking is allowed before
1: exactly.
3: you step in.
1: Yeah, exactly. Like, you might let the first couple of fouls go.
3: Yeah.
1: Might not go to his pocket until maybe the 60th minute.
3: There's the pained cry, and there's the, ha ha, I'm not really enjoying this, ha ha ha, and then the pained cry happens.
1: And then there's the... blood is being spilled.
4: Well, I couldn't figure out yesterday, though. So, say he's jumping over a 8-week-old child. Like, if he lands on her, is this a learning experience where she toughens up and she gets used to her two brothers? Or is it permanent brain damage?
1: You'd probably have to be still alive for the experience to be learned. So, I'd maybe leave it an extra couple of years until she's a bit more durable.
3: Permanent brain damage thing is like, you have a terror of it because the skull hasn't knitted together or anything.
4: You're dead right. That's the problem with the Moses basket. She's asleep in the Moses basket. He comes over and sort of lies on it. And I'm like, if she goes... flying off this, just...
2: And this lad, I'd say he'd only be able to just peek over it, so he'd be probably inclined to pull it over.
3: Mm.
2: You haven't really answered my question.
3: And just think, when they take up...
1: And, you know, being eagle-eyed is probably your best weapon.
2: Right. Adapt the Nathan approach with the black card at the ready.
1: I would, yeah. Like, I only put someone in the sin bin when absolutely necessary, because, you know, the spectators are come to see a good game.
4: Yeah, well, what age is?
2: Khan will be 21 months, I think.
4: Okay, so you see, it's hard. At least with ours, we can kind of go here. If there's little bits of Lego and you see her near them, you take them away and they can assume some sort of responsibility.
3: Yeah,
4: and want
3: he's
4: to think
3: got
4: they're
3: no
4: doing
3: sense
4: something
3: yet.
4: Good. He's
2: he has
4: got no
2: sense of anything other than I want to pole drag, draw on the walls.
4: And my life was pretty good until you came along.
2: Yeah, Herlog, that sort of stuff.
1: Yeah, he's. This will not be a welcome addition to the Barry family.
2: No, he's the least excited about it already. I'm trying to encourage him. So I got to book the. You know, I went down to one of the bookshops at the road, and I got the. Oh, this baby arriving, and we'll sort of tell you the story about how this baby arrives and how everybody reacts to it.
3: And the man loves a woman.
2: Fucking clue what's going on, obviously.
3: No.
2: But I have so. I'm getting him to sort of try and gently rub Wing's belly or whatever. Thump, thump, thump. Thump, thump. I'm like, no, look, gentle rubbing. Thump, thump. It's like, oh, shit.
1: You'll do the usual that everybody advises you to, you know, buy a present.
2: Yes.
1: From the baby.
2: What do you get,
1: him?
2: Like an Xbox? What's the...
1: But it doesn't really matter what it is, because the effect of it lasts 15 seconds.
2: Yeah.
1: And then the present's forgotten about, and they're looking at this imposter going, why is it taking all of my mother's time?
2: And is it just a case then of... just like crack on and
1: well you in particular then. Need to pay even more attention to him than you already
2: right, okay
1: do. That's definitely something. And any visitors that come to the house, be it like you know parents-in-law or aunties or uncles, encourage them to go to him first.
2: That's a good idea.
1: As soon as they walk in the door, make a really big deal of him, even when they're meeting the newborn for the first time.
2: Yeah.
1: Given what a you know momentous occasion that is.
2: Yeah.
1: Make sure that you just had a word with him. Look, as soon as you walk in, just make a massive fuss of Con.
2: That's a good
1: and
2: idea.
1: Only then maybe turn your attention. If that happens every time they come in for the first few visits, it makes a massive difference.
2: Good idea. I'm having that.
3: Did it make a difference?
1: Yeah, it does. It does.
3: It's not like
1: it
3: the first one like
1: they're not kicked to the curb immediately like.
3: No, but it also kind of like, ooh, I'm still the big dog around here. Look, I'm king of this little. And that's like, you know, a sense of entitlement.
1: He's going to feel that he felt he was the big dog anyway, regardless of how much attention was paid to him by others. It's just, look, everyone, it's self-preservation. You're being ousted here, pretty much.
2: Yeah.
1: You're going to do what you can to retain your title to the throne. It's just the way of the world. Particularly if it's another little boy that's come into the house.
3: What sports are you? You haven't given them any individual sports stuff yet. Have you done the swimming stuff? Or?
1: No, well, he's learning how to swim, yeah, and he loves the water. Hurling tonight, actually. Football.
3: Tonight? Of an evening?
1: Yeah.
3: What age is he?
1: 4.
3: Right. It's not bad.
1: 6
2: well,
1: o'clock.
2: You get like 3 sessions a weekend and then the game of the weekend. So.
1: Yeah, exactly. And I assume he's looking after his gym session on his own. plus, we've also imposed a media ban.
2: Keeping the head down.
4: That doesn't sound like
1: football
4: McIntyre.
1: On Saturday, I think I'll bring him to a tennis court in the next few months or so. Plus, there's song and dance on a Tuesday. So he's that his bag as well. And the rest of the time, he's just spent building Lego and obsessed with Cars, the movies, and all the chief protagonists from that. So our days are busy. They're filled.
3: Yeah.
1: But the sport thing, oh yeah, park run as well. It's a lovely way to kill a few hours on a Sunday morning. It's pretty much now
3: everywhere.
1: Dublin wide. I don't know if it's country ride. Maybe our listeners can let us know. But we go to the one in St. Anne's there between Raheny and Clontarf. 2K run on a Sunday morning. Hundreds of kids there.
3: Yeah, it's amazing.
1: And you go
3: every week?
1: Most weeks, yeah. You invariably meet someone you know. So you go for coffee afterwards. And that before you know it, it's midday, 1 o'clock.
2: That's a great idea.
1: And you've got half the battle won.
2: That's a fantastic idea. A lot of parenting is, but it just strikes me about killing time, isn't it? It's like,
4: oh, what about killing time?
2: That is the next few hours.
1: Yeah. 7:30 to 7:30. Right. A 12-hour window. How do you fill that where everybody gets to 7:30 and they are just tired enough so that they're in bed asleep by 8, giving you an hour or two to have some dinner with your wife and watch something?
2: Quite excited about the idea of, unreasonably excited about the idea of killing a couple of hours at one of these runs.
1: Definitely. Well, you're leaving the house at 9 and you're not back till 12, half 12.
2: Wow.
1: You've already taken over 25% off the clock.
3: What plans do you have for your paternity leave? How long are you taking?
4: Oh, well, don't go to Tato Park, whatever you
2: probably,
4: do, because you'll be hearing about it for the next 6 months.
2: I'll probably take the same time as Nathan, about 3 months. And I'll probably, like, just go and sort of... Nathan seemed to...
4: I'll tell you what, Adrian, I'll call you every second day.
2: Nathan seemed to, like, go to Vegas and sort of, like, you know... My plans are... I was just saying to Wayne, actually, last weekend, that for the first child, we'd done a whole bunch of stuff to mentally and physically prepare ourselves for the fact that this child was coming. We'd done absolutely nothing. And we were, like, with such a short time to go, I was kind of saying, Jesus, we might want to sort of get our head in the game here a little bit.
1: Did you do mentally?
2: Well, physically, so you've to get all the stuff, right? Like, you're starting from scratch, whereas at the minute, we obviously have a whole load of stuff. And mentally, it was, I think I talked before about the woman that came in and sort of talked us through the, here's how to have a sort of birth on your terms or whatever. So, like, that was a session a week for 4 or 5 weeks. So you're starting to ask the questions and get your head in gear about this child is actually, this is going to happen. Whereas now it's been sort of running to a standstill, I suppose. Like, we're going to arrive in, labour's going to happen, the child is going to arrive and we'll be...
1: And then everything will just take care of itself.
2: I'm sure it will.
1: Do you know what you're having?
2: No.
1: When you're in there and you have a little boy already, so a little girl pops out and you're thinking, isn't that just the most amazing thing? I have a daughter and the family is complete. Mm. Little boy pops out and you're thinking... Like, I've literally just been saved about 10 grand. This kid has just saved me 10 grand. All the clothes in the house he can now wear. Yeah. All the toys can be worn. All the DVDs and the videos and everything that the first guy liked will probably be liked by the second child. So either way, you're a winner.
2: I had a very strong thought before child one arrived that I wasn't into the idea of sort of putting pink clothes on a girl and blue clothes on a boy. I was going sort of colour fluid, whatever they wanted to do, happy to go with it. It sort of goes out the window, doesn't it? Like, it's between presents and...
1: Yeah, you don't...
4: All the girls' clothes being pink and all the boys' clothes you want to buy being blue.
1: You don't have a huge amount of control over what comes into the house from others. I don't know, do your kids have, like, a very gender-specific view on the world already?
3: Oh,
1: My fella definitely does.
3: I'm definitely
1: Yesterday he told me he didn't like girl babies. I just liked boy babies. And I was like, why is it only boy babies? He says, well, because I love my little brother. He's a boy baby. I said, okay, yeah, good start. And what's the other reason? Oh, because I just don't like any of the girl baby toys. I only like the boy baby toys. And what are they? Cars, superheroes.
3: A lot of them.
1: Monsters.
3: Shit.
1: A lot of the what?
3: Girls' toys are absolutely shit. Like, the gender stuff is inflicted upon you and you have to beat it back at the door with, like, on a daily basis. We handed over a lot of clothes to Nathan because he was obviously having a girl and we had a lot of girl stuff. Not a single thing that we gave you was something that we'd bought, so it was all very good quality.
4: I was just having that conversation with you. The amount of stuff we got from you and we got from one of my cousins, and it was all
2: that was stuff you said you put in the skip. Oh no, sorry, I mean
4: unbelievably good quality, but all pink and purple.
3: All pink. Yeah. And so at no point ever did would I allow any of the pink stuff to be bought, and it wasn't that me allow. It was like a deal that we'd made. It was like, we're not going to be fucking victims of this bullshit where the girls are like, oh, you're going to be like a caring, you know, maybe you could be a doctor, maybe, but probably you'll be like a nurse. I'm like, fuck off. The books they get are shit. The toys they get are shit. The way that they're spoken to about stuff is absolute bullshit, and you have to push it back every step of the way. Like, it's much easier for the boys just to accept stuff. Like, so we were at the launch of the 20 by 20 thing this week, and the woman whose idea it was said that she was inspired to have the idea when her son and her daughter were going out training one Saturday morning. It was raining and they were late, and she was getting the clothes on, she had to get the wellies on, she had to get the gear ready, and the daughter said, I don't really want to go. She was like, fine, that's fine, that's fine. Look, it doesn't matter. We get into ballet or something. But there's no way I'm letting him drop out of sport.
1: Yeah. With her own unconscious bias.
3: And like, an unbelievably strong woman who is like clearly trying to not fall victim to what's going on. And it's hard to like, so there's so many different instances where training will be cancelled for girls in various sports if it's raining. The lads will be, go on, get out there, you got to go and do it. Like, what does it fucking make? Yeah. Send them all out. Yeah. Send them out together. But anyway, that's a slight tangent. The gender thing, like, you have to be awake to it from the get-go. And like, I know you're not supposed to say you only become aware of this when you have kids, but like, so much of your life, it's kind of just around you, and that's your own bias, and it's also the fact that you have the benefit of being a white male in a middle class society, and like, basically life is handed to you on a plate and all you have to do is dream what you can be, whereas a lot of people don't have that, and women in Ireland don't have that at all and haven't had that. So certainly I feel pretty strongly about it.
4: Thanks for all the pink clothes though.
3: I know, I'm sorry. But they're good.
4: But they're great. I was just saying, the big difference with having a girl is literally the amount of presents you get quadruples, I would suggest. People have been coming back to our house with a second present because they've gone to the shop and seen something pretty.
1: But the toys, the makeup of the toys is far more influential than the clothes they're wearing, I would have thought.
3: Well, so we get Lego and we get sports gear and like, we get as much of the non... But at the same time, though, a doll is fine, right? And like, our boy plays with our girls' dolls all the time. Like, so it would be good if masculinity wasn't just crashing cars and guns. Like, so there's no guns in our house. They're banned for now. And like, we're going to try and keep them out as long as possible. But you got to try.
1: What about swords?
3: Hurleys. There was a plastic one, but it broke in a day. No one cares. Right.
1: So we should probably get rid of the lightsabers.
3: Well, I mean, lightsabers are a science toy, really, if you think about it in the right way.
1: What's the science behind the lightsaber?
3: Well, they were invented in, like, you know, a galaxy far, far away.
2: They can chop you in two, though. That's
3: there was one last thing about this. I was reading a piece in research for the 20 by 20 thing from Forbes, and girls as young as 6 are basically subconsciously being told that they're not going to be as good at maths as the boys, that that message is being transmitted to them, and this follows through to like 20% of the jobs in STEM, science, technology, whatever the E and the M stand for, maths. 20% of those jobs eventually go to women as opposed to it being a 50-50 split, which is complete bullshit.
1: Is this by their teachers that have been given this message?
3: By everybody, all the way along. By the lads in their class, by parents who are kind of like, look, it's okay if you're not, you know, do you push maths as much with your girl children as you should
1: really?
3: Do?
1: I wasn't aware at all there was a
4: distinction. I'm definitely expecting
1: in maths.
4: My daughter to be smarter than the two boys.
1: Yeah. Besides, the amount of times our second fella has been dropped on his head and he's only 2... There's no way he's doing honours leaving in the maths. There you go. Honours leaving in the maths. His father was dropped on his head as well, multiple times as a child.
2: We really shouldn't ever let an episode go by without getting a crying update from Dave, if I can make that as a suggestion. What made you cry over the last week?
1: Have I cried in the last week? I don't think so.
3: that 20 by 20 video on the other morning. It was Monday morning. It was very early, and it was the girls talking about sport, and they were like, oh, I want to be a footballer, I want to do this, I want to do that. And there was like four, they were all Irish, and they were all kind of aged between 6 and 9, and they were talking about their role models, and it was all Pogba and Messi. And then they were asking them, what girls sports people do you like? And the girl's like, I was like, oh no, this is terrible. We ruined our lives. We ruined our own
1: models. My tissues. I wanted to cry at times on Saturday night and last night watching the Republic of Ireland play, but I managed to hold back the tears.
3: Right, episode 5 is in the books. Dadcast.offthewall.com for your complaints. You can follow us on Twitter at the Dad Podcast something or other. Yeah, I have
2: Dadcast
3: it right
2: Pod, is that right?
3: At Dadcast Pod is the Twitter handle.
1: I should probably follow it myself.
3: That'd be good, Dave. Yeah, thanks. You're
1: bring that number to 252.
4: If they started following us, Dave,
3: / the Dadcast.
1: Yeah, true.
3: Right, that's it. We'll see you next week. Good luck.
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2: Everyone ran their socks off tonight and they left everything out there. We're very proud of the team's performance.
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4: We're going to go out there to beat them. 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
5: Now we are very excited today that we are joined by Liverpool captain, Ireland centurion and all-round sound skin, Niamh Fahey, definitely my favourite Fahey on this podcast. Welcome.
6: Hey, straight off. Come on.
7: Cheers, Karen. I appreciate it. Happy to be favourite as well. Early doors.
5: Yeah, that's the way it has to be. We've obviously been buzzing to get you on the podcast for a while. Very happy that it happened after you reached that brilliant milestone of 100 caps. Now, obviously, we'll talk about that, but you've so much to talk about. Looking at your domestic honours, 3 English Super League titles, 5 FA Cups, 3 League Cups. I'm basing this on absolutely no research at all, but I'm going to say the most decorated female footballer this country has ever produced. All that with All Stars, getting a degree, an MBA. Are you wrecked?
7: You'd be retiring me tomorrow, I'd say, with that list.
5: Not at all, sure. But I do love retiring, to be fair. I retired in 2007. So it's just very impressive to me. Out of that list, I guess, you've done it all, you've seen it all. Is there any one thing that stands out to you from your career to date? Obviously, there's still a lot more to come. We're really pulling for Liverpool to get that promotion this season. But is there anything from your current list of achievements that really stands out?
7: Yeah, look, there's a lot.

0: place in Galway and all that brings, it has a special emotional connection. So yeah, there's a few, but those are the ones kind of that stand out.
1: So is that a hint that you might see it in the maroon and white again? I know Ruth has very strong feelings on the GAA versus soccer debate here.
0: Yeah, I don't know about that. We'll have to. I have no plans for after. We'll see how the body is. If we're,
2: I prefer now. If you're going back in maroon, you can go back to Galway WFC. There's a team that's in desperate need of an experienced centre half back there.
0: I'm not sure the way Galway WFC are going. They look like they're flying ahead with the future young ones. So no, they're going well.
2: They're going well. Always need for a blend. But it's fascinating you mentioned Gaelic out of all that list, because that All-Ireland trophy was, what, like 17, 18 years ago, but it's obviously still a huge, huge achievement in your mind. And this does bring up the question of Gaelic versus soccer. I'll say soccer because it's just easier. And it's quite an issue in the Western clubs. I know, Karen, you would have spoken about it with Sligo Rovers CEO last week, and he kind of said, look, you need to keep an open mind with this, as opposed to just being black and white, yes or no. I would have traditionally been black and white, yes or no, because I'm not from a Gaelic, I don't have a Gaelic background. I suppose it's not my history, but I know you've spoken in the past about how much it's benefited you and how much it's given you a variety of skill set. Obviously, you still remember that achievement so well. Like, do you think there's an age where you can actually, where you need to choose? Would you encourage multi-sports as long as possible? Or what's your view on it now, all these years later?
0: Yeah, I suppose for me personally, all I can speak of is my experience. And I think it's benefited me. So obviously, I think definitely there's an age that you need to choose. You need to solely focus on one. And for me, that came when I started getting picked for the Irish international team and was making that step up to senior. Maybe nowadays you probably have to make that step or decision a little bit sooner. But I was fortunate enough to have really understanding managers on the international setup and also the Galway team. But I would be of the mantra that the more sports you play, the more diverse skill set you pick up, and therefore the better all-round athlete you become. And it's also more stimulating for the person. For me, I think if I had just solely focused on one sport, yeah, if that's your complete passion, then fair enough, you do that. But I also had a passion for Gaelic football. So the way that took me, I think I was able to maximise the best of abilities in all-round athlete and as an all-round sports person.
1: Yeah, I think it was probably reflective of the time when we grew up as well. Obviously, domestic soccer wasn't as big. There was no women's national league around.
2: Yeah.
1: So you wanted to get as much sport into your system as you possibly could. There has been a lot of development, obviously, in terms of the Irish league, but you went over to Arsenal at a time. You've seen it all, kind of. You saw the WSL, the Super League come in, and all of the professionalism that's come with that. What's been the biggest change you've seen in recent times?
0: Yeah, I think you make a good point, Karen, to be fair, about the standard and the professionalism that has come in, because there probably is an argument there that you do need to choose a bit quicker, and the sign of the times that we grew up in was different. But the biggest change for me that I've seen, and even in the growth of the game at home in Ireland, is just the levels of fitness and the speed of the game and the technical ability. It's hard to pick one specific genre, because I think the whole game has just gone levels and levels above when I first started out. In terms of strength and conditioning, nutrition, the way people are recovering, looking after their bodies. Yeah, it's just the whole round athletic performance of the individual has gone up, and also the skill set. So it's great for the game, but also the demands are probably increasing on younger players, therefore to probably pick earlier which route they want to go down.
1: Interesting. But you mentioned there that you didn't want to diversify, and you've also included a lot of work and study during your playing career. Obviously, at the start, that was maybe because you had to, and the WSL isn't where it is now in terms of sponsorship and wages and things like that. But is that a thing with you? Is it to do with balance, or was it just the sign of the times? Or what has made you continue your studies, I suppose?
0: Probably, well, more so, I didn't have a choice. So it was definitely a sign of the times, because when I first went to England, it was semi-professional, and I was at a club like Arsenal that a lot of times people weren't even semi-professional. So I definitely had to have that in the back of my mind that I needed an education and I needed a job to go into once my football career had finished as such at that time.

0: I wasn't even thinking of it as a career, really. But yeah, I think, and also as the years have gone on, it's also helped me to, you know, keep a good balance in my life. I've seen both sides, where you're working and you're playing, and then you're also just playing fully, and actually just solely concentrating on football is not, for me, wasn't a healthy thing. You become bogged down in the results at the weekend. You live through those highs and those lows, and it's actually good for me to have the study to be able to balance that and actually have something on the side that's not football related, and it's a different purpose, a different perspective. And yeah, I just find it keeps me grounded and less intense, really. I'm just focusing on football all the time.
1: Yeah, it's funny. I actually did a conversation recently with Julianne Russell about this, and she was saying the more she's kind of gone down a similar route, or not even studying, but working either part or full time and playing, and she felt that benefited her really well. So if she had a tough day at work, she doesn't think about football while she's working, and can obviously finish at 5:30 and come and train. So obviously everybody's different, but I can see by your history that you're probably definitely type A personality. I think there's no doubt about that. And like, looking at the different routes of education you've gone, was it science and NUIG you kind of started out with?
0: Yes.
1: And then onto pharmacology. I'm fascinated by your transition recently into, is it data analytics or something similar, and then into an MBA at John Moores. Are you still studying the MBA at the moment?
0: Yeah, I'm into the second semester, Ruth, and the assignments are coming thick and fast. So I'm kind of regretting it at the minute.
1: I can only imagine. I'd say that's a brilliant course. I had a little look at the modules just because I'm an absolute nerd, and things like transforming organizations, exploring strategy of organizations, operationalizing the strategy. I was literally just frothing at that kind of stuff. So is it tough, like, or is it really interesting? And I hope that's a route you see yourself maybe going down when that big retirement does come, whenever you're ready for that.
0: Yeah, it's a really interesting course. The MBA I'm doing at John Moores, I'm really enjoying it. It's completely different. Obviously, my background is in science and pharmacology, but this is going into the business, and that's something that I see myself in, maybe like a sporting director, general manager role. That's something that I have an interest in, definitely within the sports environment. So yeah, it's been a good learning curve, a good step out of the comfort zone, because strategy and transformational leadership, these are all things I had no idea about it all before, so I've really enjoyed learning about them. It's been difficult, but I'm enjoying the challenge, and I'm finding really interesting real world concepts then that I can actually apply to where we're at now. So yeah, it's benefiting me a lot.
2: Is that something you'd like to bring in, say, down the line with Liverpool? Obviously, there's a lot of talk about the progression of Liverpool, and obviously things weren't as good as they should be for a while, and we're obviously seeing a lot of improvements this season. I assume that that's coming from the top down, not just the players on the pitch, that you're getting a lot more support now, and it's shown. Is that something you'd like to continue possibly with Liverpool, obviously given that you are a lifelong Liverpool fan?
0: You're lining me up here for a job, Kerry.
1: She's coming back to Galway to play for Galway. Can you just leave her off?
0: Yeah, look, obviously that's the role I'm kind of gearing towards. And definitely working within sports, within football, that's where I'd like to see my future. It's my passion. And then if I could blend the two, well, then that's hitting the jackpot, really. I don't know what's on offer in Liverpool, but there's no doubt about the restructure that's happened at the club, as we're seeing the benefits of that restructuring in the organisation from the top down. So there's a lot of scope at Liverpool to continue the work that has been done already, to build on, to get the club up to the top level and competing where it should be. So yeah, I mean, who knows, but that's definitely an area that I'm looking at getting into once I stop playing.
2: And you've got plenty of experience of seeing mismanagement. Obviously, we won't get too into the FAI stuff. I think we've spoken about that a lot, but another thing that's come on a long way. You've obviously gone through, maybe we'll say, 3-4 generations of managers now, but this is certainly the time where we're seeing the most focus, I would say, on the women's team. It's been great to see, and it's obviously reflective of the fact that we probably would have gone for Euros qualification before, and World Cup would have maybe seemed out of reach, although you'd never say it in the media. But is that mindset to do with just the improvements that you're seeing and the actual backing?
0: Definitely. You were there part of the group in Liberty Hall. I mean, you know all about it. There's only going to the past struggles, but definitely from that moment on was a watershed moment, and it's changed completely the operation side of things and how we're valued and how we're treated. And I think that brings a good pressure and a good performance pressure then. That's, yeah, we haven't qualified, but you know, we're getting a lot better results that hopefully will transpire into us actually qualifying. But from the CEO to Jonathan Hill to Gareth Maher, all these guys who are actually pushing the game in the right direction and have a will for the game, the women's game, to actually improve and get us to a final. So, I think there's a lot of good work that's being done. Obviously, it can always improve, but people in the game that are pushing it in the right direction, it's only going to go one way.
1: Yeah, I promised Karen that I wouldn't go and get into structures and that kind of crap, because we'd be coming up the next 6 to 8 hours here and I won't be pretty. So, but I have to say, Niamh, like the qualification you're getting now and your own experience, like you'll be so unbelievably valuable if you do hopefully come back home. It doesn't necessarily have to be West, but like the way our league, the way the Women's National League is going and all the talk.
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16: 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So Ireland's move to a cleaner energy future is happening right beneath your feet.
17: Across Ireland, this is the home of conversation that counts. 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
18: It's 1 o'clock. Good afternoon. I'm Jane McNamara. A man has been shot dead in Dublin. It happened in Dunleary this morning. Molly O'Connor is at the scene.
19: Gardaí have sealed off the scene here in Patrician Park, Kill Avenue in Dunleary, where a man in his 40s was shot dead at around 8:30 this morning. His body remains at the scene. The coroner has been notified and a post-mortem exam is being arranged. Road closures are currently in place, including at Kill Avenue and Glenageary Road Upper. A senior investigating officer has been appointed to lead the investigation and an incident room has been set up at Dunleary Garda Station. Gardaí are appealing for witnesses or anyone who is travelling in the area between 8 and 9 o'clock this morning to come forward. Molly O'Connor in Dunleary.
18: Three men have been killed in separate crashes in Cork, Donegal and Kildare. A number of other people have been injured. Ellen Butler reports.
20: A man in his 20s is the latest to die on our roads this weekend after the car he was driving collided with another at Kinnegow Cross, Ballymacgan, near Buncrana at about 10 past 9 last night. Another man in his 20s, who was a passenger in the car, along with a man and a woman, both in their late teens, who were travelling in the other car, were taken to Letterkenny University Hospital for treatment of injuries believed to be non-life-threatening. Meanwhile in Cork, a motorcyclist in his 30s has been killed following a collision with a Jeep on the N20 at Ballyhay at about 8 o'clock yesterday evening. The driver of the Jeep, a man in his 80s, was brought to Cork University Hospital for treatment of injuries not believed to be life-threatening. It's the second death of a motorcyclist this weekend. A man in his 50s was killed in a crash near Kilcock in County Kildare yesterday morning. The affected roads in Cork and Donegal will remain closed while technical examinations are carried out, and Gardaí are appealing for any witnesses to the three collisions to come forward.
18: 24-hour emergency cardiac care will officially begin tomorrow at University Hospital Waterford. The new service means patients suffering serious cardiac emergencies will be able to access life-saving treatment around the clock without needing to be transferred to another hospital. Motorists in parts of Mayo are being advised to expect delays this weekend as Ireland hosts its first major event of the EU presidency. Ministers and officials from across the European Union will gather in Foxford and Ballina today and tomorrow for talks on employment, health and social policy. Gardaí say rolling road closures and local traffic restrictions will be in place. That's it for now. More in an hour.
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18: Cloudy at first this afternoon with mist and patches of light rain or drizzle, mainly in the north and west. Highest temperatures of 15 to 24 degrees. 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
23: And you're welcome, folks. Off the ball Sunday here on News Talk. John Duggan with you through to 7. Thank you for tuning in. Hope you're doing great around the country, enjoying the summer spell. And what else coming up over the next 6 hours on your radio? What is Galway into the All-Ireland Senior Hurling Championship Final? Who's going to join the tribesmen in the deciders? So we've got the former Galway goalkeeper and a very happy man, James Scahill, at Croke Park for updates and analysis of Limerick versus Clare. This afternoon, the Shannon Siders and the Banner throw in their semi-final from 4. The World Cup Last 16 now underway. What a sensational lineup we have for viewers later on. Brazil versus Norway and Mexico up against England in the early hours. And we have the ex-Republic of Ireland international Keith Tracy in studio and David Snaid live from North America, the sports writer, to talk about the greatest show on earth and what we've seen. Roy Kersis and Brendan Fanning, they're our guests this week on the Sunday pay-per-view to go through the best sports writing and give their wisdom. That's at 2 o'clock. And you can WhatsApp us today with a comment, a question, an opinion, a factoid, a rant, whatever, something nice to say even. 087-9180-180, 087-9180-180 is the WhatsApp number. Matthew Brennan, Westmeath's finest, is here for the news round. Good afternoon, Matthew.
24: How are you, John?
23: I'm good. I was watching France-Paraguay last night and I was disgusted by the Paraguay team and what they did. And I was really happy to see France squeeze past them and use their class to get past them.
24: Yeah, I tend to agree with you. I usually don't mind some of that argy-bargy and, you know, the dark arts of the game.
23: Yeah.
24: I have a good appreciation for it, but it is a killer-be-killed situation and you do have to do what you think is best to get over the line, but I do think they crossed whatever that line is a little bit last night, and I don't think anyone would have been too disappointed to see the result end how it did. And it definitely would have been a shame to see a team with the quality of that France side go out so early on in the tournament.
23: Yes, they did everything they could. They didn't have any shots on target, Paraguay. They were play-acting, they were kicking, they were getting away with murder from the referee, the Uzbekistan referee, who actually did give France a penalty, which was the difference in the game. Kylian Mbappe conversion for his 7th goal of the finals. But even for the penalty, they were scuffing up the spot.
24: Yeah.
23: Paraguay, they were fitting every stereotype you could have about the worst of South American football. And France, I think this will stand to them. They play Morocco now in the quarterfinals. You were watching Morocco-Canada, a 3-0 win for Morocco.
24: Yeah, and I missed the start of the first half, but from what I read and what I heard on the commentary as well, that Canada actually had been playing pretty well in the first half, and obviously didn't have home advantage. The game was in the US, it wasn't in Canada, and that's something they've had to deal with, I suppose, since they didn't top their group. They didn't have any home games in the knockouts, but Morocco came out like a team possessed, I suppose, in the second half and showed the quality that we know that they do have. Unahi, who was one of their stars at the last World Cup, made a name for himself there and hasn't gone on to achieve a whole lot in between. He's maybe playing with Marseille at the minute. He was definitely there at one point. He bagged two yesterday and was looking like his old self. And they're going to be a tough proposition for the French, absolutely.
23: Repeat of the semi-final 4 years ago, of course, and France won that 2-0. Obviously, France, I think, are a better team now, and they've been sumptuous at times in the tournament. But I think Mbappe is... I think he's playing really, really well. I think he's playing at his peak. I think he's been a leader as the captain of the side. And one thing I did notice, he's never won the Ballon d'Or, and he's never even been really close to winning it. He was third once. Mm. Obviously, that's a massive motivation for him.
24: Yeah, 100%, without a doubt. I think maybe him, when they did win the World Cup back in 2018, it was probably a little bit too soon for him.
23: He was Young Player of the Year, player of the tournament.
24: Exactly, and then the other years he's had very strong campaigns have coincided with the likes of Messi winning the World Cup and that sort of stuff as well, which will take precedence over any achievements that he's gotten. And obviously he's yet to get over the line in the Champions League too, which he didn't do at Real Madrid this season. But if he continues to play how he is, and we do know the weight that the World Cup does hold when it comes to the Ballon d'Or, he's going to be right up there. And not knowing him personally, but knowing the type of guy that he does seem to be, that's definitely something he'll be looking to go on and win, and he'll be playing at the forefront of his mind over the next couple of games for sure.
23: Who were your pick before the tournament?
24: Well, it's a tough one. I did think that Portugal would get quite close. I think football works in funny ways sometimes, and I thought they would be thereabouts. I think this side of the draw they found themselves on will actually suit them a little bit. If they can get over Spain, which is going to be tricky, I think they struggle with the physicality of some of the teams. I think the European sides maybe are a little bit easier for them on that front, but they didn't set the world alight against Croatia the other night, so I don't have a whole lot of confidence in that. But my pick now would definitely be France. I think you'd be silly to be looking elsewhere, but stranger things have happened.
23: So that's one side of the draw. What about the other side of the draw? What do you envisage there?
24: I'm hot on Colombia at the minute.
23: Yeah, so am I.
24: I'm hot on them. I stayed up actually one night to watch them when they did play Portugal. It was a late
23: That was
24: one.
23: The best game I'd seen.
24: Yeah, it was really good. For a 0-0 too.
23: Yes.
24: It was they played some very nice stuff, both on the ball and off the ball too. They dealt with the conditions. It was very hot on that occasion. I recall them mentioning on the commentary. So I wouldn't be surprised to see them make it all the way to a final with the way it has worked out. You've got Argentina playing Egypt. They'll face Switzerland, Colombia, and the winner of those two games will play each other. You would imagine on paper that would be Argentina and Colombia. I think they'd be right up for that one. That'd be a cracking encounter. And then on the other side, if you're looking by the rankings, you would envisage an England and Brazil semi-final. But we've a long way to go before then. But I think regardless of what way that works out, I wouldn't be surprised to see Colombia come out the best of the lot there, which would be incredible for them to make it all the way to a World Cup final. But along with the
23: only reached
24: then,
23: a quarter final in their history, 2014. And we're going to start our Get a Games conversation with reaction from yesterday's All-Ireland hurling semi-final between Galway and Cork. Galway upsetting the odds, shocking Cork, 226 to 118, an 11-point victory. So the Galway senior hurling manager, Micheál Donoghue, gave this reaction to his side's emphatic victory as they booked their spot in the decider for the first time since 2018.
0: I suppose after the Leinster final with the 4 weeks, we just had a good regroup and just gave us the time to settle, and then we'd really productive 2 week build up into it, you know, similar to all our other games, and the lads were just really good and really honest, so it was really encouraging from our point of view. And I think after the Leinster final you could see the confidence growing in the younger fellas, and I think they transferred that now into another good performance. But we had huge emphasis on getting a good start for ourselves, just to put ourselves in the game and put our own stamp on it. And look, obviously with the height of respect for Cork, and they showed that in the second quarter. They came back into it, and as you said, the few points before half time just kept us right there, which was really important. I think throughout the league and throughout the championship, as the team has evolved and as they've gotten more comfortable with what we want to do, you know, we've had some really good second half performances, and you know, we knew that if we were in the position we were in going into the second half, that we were well capable of pushing on again, and thankfully we did.
23: Michal Donoghue's brought Galway back to an All-Ireland final. He was the manager there in charge in 2017 when they won, Liam. Let's hear now from the disappointed Cork hurling boss, Ben O'Connor.
1: I won't say confident, but I thought that, yeah, Tim, a few points before half-time killed us again, like, with a nice cushion at that stage. Did they get the first two or three as well straight away then after half-time, like, so it was an area that cost us, as you said, the same as the most violent area cost us in today. But look, once they got on top of us, we had no comeback from Cindy off. They made it near on impossible. Look, that's not a true reflection of our lads. For everyone watching today, it is, people are saying, oh, Cork again, like, but we're better than that, but we just didn't do it today. We had a couple of chances to put the ball off the bar and get set again. We didn't. We tried to force goals. I suppose, look, very easy for us to be outside the side and say, tap the ball off the bar, but you're looking up at the clock and you're seeing this running out. But look, the boys had the guts to go for it. They thought the goal chances were there, so they went for them. We're telling Phillips to do that all year, so I can't be going around now saying that we didn't want them to go for it. It's just the way it is, and very disappointing. I was just hoping that some fella goes on and he's in a bit of form and that he gets on a couple of balls and just try and break momentum. Some does it happen, some does it don't. We got a couple of, some of our subs that come on got a couple of shots off, they didn't go over the bar, a couple of goal chances, didn't get them, so yeah, I'd have to watch it back on television again, not for a while, but we'll watch it back again at some stage.
23: Ben O'Connor very disappointed, obviously, after Cork exited the hurling championship yesterday. Let's bring in our Gaelic Games correspondent, Tommy Rooney, who's at Croke Park out of Limerick versus Clare later. There, early, probably the first person there, Tommy, are you?
2: Not at all, John. Not at all. There's a fair crew here already. I think the excitement yesterday of Galway getting the job done has just added to the anticipation around the All-Ireland semi-final a little later. And also, you know, the Tip FM and the Clare FM crews are set up here for the All-Ireland Hurling Camogie quarterfinal. We were dealt a cracker of a game yesterday between Kilkenny and Waterford. Enthralling, went all the way to extra time, and just set the day up nicely ahead of us. But I don't think anyone expected what we were about to witness unfold yesterday afternoon.
23: When you're watching on television, you get a certain view, but you don't get the full view of what happens on the pitch. When you're in the press box, Tommy, you would have had that full view. You were doing updates with Tommy Welch. What did you interpret? What did you see? What did you make of it when you reflected on it later on in the day?
2: Yeah, when I reflected on it, I was brought to take that last night across Nivea Stadium, John. So it was a hell of a show, John.
23: Never forget, Tommy.
2: Absolutely. A proper showbiz. And just, do you know what? When you think of some of the elder statesmen that are going out plying their trade today and potentially a last dance for Clare or even Limerick, all you got to do is take a leaf out of the boys, Howard Mark and Gary Barlow. The way their boys are delivering performances as they are, the circus tour, sensational stuff, John. So anyways, and that was a proper full house. There was people dismissing the fact that it was a full house yesterday for Cork and Galway. I kind of saw a bit of space in the hill, and, you know, it felt at times yesterday, John, and I don't know whether that the Hogan Stand was dominated by Galway people, and it just felt like an insane Galway crowd. But maybe that's what happens when your team comes from nowhere to pull it off. So thoughts on yesterday, reflections as I try and ramble past my segue there to take that in the Aviva. Sometimes when you're watching a game with Tommy Walsh, you get drawn to little moments that maybe Tommy loves. So Darren Marcy won a ball Benitez here in the Hogan Stand in the first half. He's kind of on his knees sliding in front of a Cork forward. He could spill it over the end line. He could miss it and Brian Hayes or Alan Connolly could get in behind him. But he wins a sliding on his knees and wins a free. Now, Colin Mannion loses the free. But the fact that Morrissey won that ball, it was early in the game. Galway had made a really good start. That aggression, that intent that he brought to the table, that was replicated across the board by the Galway boys. They played on the front foot and they played with a bit of edge. And I just think that half-back platform yesterday that Galway got, yeah, their defensive system is something that gets spoken about. The brilliant Jason Rabbit up front was such a fulcrum, such a brilliant point of attack to base your attack around. But I just think what they had coming, the punch, the aggression, the intent that they brought, I think Cork just ended up in a bit of a storm, a bit of a whirlwind, and they weren't able to find their feet in that second half. And we spoke last week about a carbon copy between Galway, the Galway footballers. They sleepwalk into what happened to them last June against Meath. It was a very similar, an eerily similar defeat to Dublin last week in the football. And yet, we saw a carbon copy of Cork's second half in the All-Ireland final last year. In so many ways. Like, they were absolutely wiped in that Turk water, John. It was 10 points to 1. And you're looking down, and Ben O'Connor, to be fair to him, they tried to make changes. They whipped off Alan Connolly, they brought in young Buckley, they took off Alan Walsh, scored a brilliant goal, and they brought in Barry Walsh. And then they get 2 points, and you're like, okay, maybe they're settled here, and the Fitzgibbon red card happens. But the game was lost in the 5 minutes before half-time and the 10 minutes after it, John. And look at Cork, they're a fantastic GAA county, but I think yesterday's going to sting, particularly with how they lost the ladies' football as well, how the football ended last week. All they have to look forward to now is the minor footballers who are in action today.
3: 2005, the last time the senior hurlers won the All-Ireland from Leaside, and given they've been one of the most successful counties in the history of the game, Tommy, you're just wondering, is the mental weight of that famine taking its toll on the players, the fantastic support that they have, that is it a psychological thing? I mean, that question has to be asked now.
2: It does have to be asked, and you know, Ben O'Connor afterwards was quite, like, he took the defeat well, I felt. He was quite defiant, but he was also still talking about the fact that he felt his players were outworked. So I think Ben thinks that the answers will be whenever they get to watch back that game, and it won't be pretty watching it back, but maybe they'll reflect again, and maybe they'll think in a couple of months' time and have a bit of space that maybe there is something that they gotta figure out. Like, it's not necessarily a gut check, and I'm not saying that. I said that about a couple of counties that needed to reflect on where they were maybe in the last 12 in the football, that how can they bring themselves to another level. But Cork are so close. Cork are on the periphery of putting their hands on the trophy, but why can't they, you know? And I know last year's All-Ireland finals, it was possibly different, you know. Maybe it was different. They felt like they maybe froze a little bit in that second half, or it was strange. But I'm not quite sure what the answer is, John. But Cork are going to have to try and figure it out. And maybe the incredible support that they have, maybe they'll get burned a bit by falling short again, and maybe that will take the weight off and the pressure off a little bit in the next 18 months, 24 months. I don't know. Is that a thing? I don't know. Maybe if the attention goes away from them a little bit, that they might come out of nowhere, a little bit like Tipperary last year, or maybe Clare in 24 and win an All-Ireland that somebody doesn't expect. And it's maybe a little bit like how big the Mayo circus got for those, you know, the 2010s, when they kept getting the final after final, and it was brilliant performances, and they were just falling short to a titan of the game in Dublin. But for Cork, it feels a little different. It feels like Cork are on the precipice of being titans, but they just can't get over the line.
3: For Galway, this is fabulous for Micheál Donoghue and his players, because look, there's a project that they're quite new on the journey, and a bit like Tipperary last year, there's a freedom there, there's a youthful abandon at times as well, with the experience that they have with players like Dahi Burke. But you know, first All-Ireland final in 8 years, they've only won 5. I mean, people think that Galway, because of their underage success over decades, have got many All-Irelands. They've only got 5.
2: Only got 5, John, and it's very similar in a way to Clare, and you know, Limerick have obviously had a glorious run themselves, but all those sort of Shannon cider counties on the west, you know, they're traditional hurling counties, but they aren't powerhouses. You know, they've always been in the mix, but to get a win, to win an All-Ireland, they enjoy it, and they know how much it means, and they also appreciate how hard it is to actually get up them steps of the Hogan Stand and bring the Liam McCarthy back west or over to Shannon. They get it. So the Galway fans turned up in numbers yesterday to support a young team, and they weren't probably quite sure where they were at, but they believed in them and they backed them, and they trust their manager Micheál Donoghue, who is now back in a third All-Ireland final as Galway manager. Cyril Farrell, I mentioned it yesterday, was sitting beside Tommy Walsh. Like, that man is the godfather of Galway hurling, and he was the one that got them on the road back in the 80s and put them in such a powerful position in terms of winning All-Irelands. And you know, Tommy and Cyril had a couple of words yesterday throughout the game and after the game as well. It was cool to see that. But when I look down beneath me here, and I'm in the middle of the pitch, slightly to the right, I'm actually right in line with the 45 metre line on the Davin end, and it's where Micheál Donoghue stood yesterday. And I watched Franny Ford and his backroom team beside him, and the game was over. Like, you know, Conor Cooney puts that goal, but the game is done. They're beating Cork by 12 points. It was a masterclass. And you could just see the lads, before the cameras turned to them at the end of the game, before there's handshakes with the other managers, in the last 90 seconds of the game, the management team, they weren't making a big show of it, but there was a little handshake, there was a little kind of fist bump. They knew that they had executed a plan. They came to Croke Park, they believed in something, they told the boys that if you trust in this system, we'll get the job done, and the players delivered on the pitch. And that, in terms of being over a team, in terms of guiding a group of people, for Micheál Donoghue yesterday, it's only one part of the job, but it must have been just so enjoyable to see that play out in front of him.
23: So today, Tommy, 4 p.m, throw in Limerick have been, what, the generational team of the last decade, 5 All-Irelands, including a 4 in a row. It just feels they've been on a mission to get this Lee McCarthy Cup back into the Treaty City and into the county as well. A mission which has included a 15-point walloping of Clare in the round robin.
2: Yeah, yeah, and, you know, it's funny, I've transferred down to Cratloe and I've been playing GA there for the last 5 years, John, and Cratloe's right in the border and in Set Right's pub in the village. If you stand on one side of the pub, there's all Clare memorabilia, and on the other side of the pub, there's Limerick memorabilia. And when you're in the parish, I can't quite make out who's quietly overconfident and who's quietly underconfident and coming under the radar. So some of the Limerick supporters in the parish were quite confident and bullishly so, and you believe it. And then there's a lot of Clare people in Clare who believe that there's a real chance here. You know, there's a real belief in this group of players, and they've delivered. Like, a lot of the lads, some of the lads won back in 13, a lot of the lads won back in 24. There's two All-Ireland titles for a lot of the lads in the dressing room here, and they've always been close to Limerick. And we can look at round robin, sometimes we can look at it and take too much stock in it, right? Because you can just get through it, and if you come through in third, what about it? You get through. So Limerick have often put it up to Clare, and they've been in the mix, and Clare put it up to Limerick. But when you just go through this Limerick team, John, if you just bear with me for a minute, like Quaid, Finn, Morrissey, Nash, Burns, O'Donoghue, Hayes, Lynch, O'Donovan, Hegarty, Aidan O'Connor, Cathal O'Neill, Galan, Shane O'Brien, Peter Casey. Like, that's that 15, that is such a powerful and strong 15. It's honestly so impressive when you look at it. And then on the bench, like Mike Casey, Adam English, Tom Morrissey, David Reedy are probably starting in every other inter-county team. They probably are. Like, the strength and depth of this Limerick side is just awesome. So Clare are underdogs today. They're big underdogs. But you look at the quality in that Clare attack. You look at the fact that Cleary is back at 3, McInerney's at 6. Kelly's in midfield. Clare will back themselves today. It's just whether they have enough of a punch to be able to stop this Limerick juggernaut in Croke Park. And, you know, there's pieces written today about it possibly being the last dance for Clare, in the sense that, you know, Shane O'Donnell has obviously announced during the week that this could be his last game in a Clare jersey, and what a career he's put in if so. And I wonder, sometimes you read these things and you're like, geez, did he mean to say that? You know, is he trying to distract from something by making sure that that's the line coming out of it? But I wonder, just the way that Shane is wired, does that mean that Shane O'Donnell is just going to put in a wonder performance today? That he just needs that in his head, or to have said it outwardly, to add the pressure to himself so that he goes out and delivers? Because, you know, his breakthrough as a teenager, a hat-trick in Croke Park, how he announced himself that day, you know, in his first start for Clare in an All-Ireland final was awesome. And I just wonder, are we going to see something similar again from him? I just think there's a hell of a game ahead of us from neighbours, from rivals, two counties side by side, both aspiring to meet Galway in the All-Ireland final. There's just a hell of a game ahead of us here.
23: Tommy, thanks so much for the moment. Tommy Rooney there at Croke Park, and we look forward to speaking to you later on. And Tommy's obviously recovered from Take That, so not a bad place to be going into a semi-final of the All-Ireland series. So we have the All-Ireland Camogie quarter-final as well between Clare and Tipperary, 1:30, and the other team into it from the quarterfinals, spots are Kilkenny, as Tommy was saying there. They joined Galway and Cork in the semi-finals. Also, spots in the ladies' football championship being up for grabs this weekend. We've already had 3 of the quarterfinals. The remaining quarterfinal this evening, Galway playing Mayo on All Connacht Affair. The winners will advance to play Armagh. Reigning champions Dublin struck 2 late goals, beat Cork 3-11 to 2-13 last night. Kerry had 12 points to spare against Meath. So that's what's going on in terms of Gaelic games. How do you see this afternoon, Matthew?
24: I'd be very surprised if Limerick didn't come through this one. But if you had asked me yesterday, I would have said the same thing about it. Cork, you know. So, yeah, I think Clare will have to have one of those days that they are capable of having. We just haven't really seen it over the course of...
23: They've only done it once really in the championship, when they actually had to, which was against Tipperary in the round robin down at Thurles, when they limited Tipperary to under 20 points.
24: Absolutely, yeah.
23: So we'll find out from James Scahill and Tommy Rooney on duty for us today at Croker. When it comes to the arrangements for these games, England and Mexico is at 1 a.m, folks, at the Azteca Stadium in Mexico City. The hosts have lost just twice there in 89 matches.
3: Never lost a World Cup game there. Before that, 9 o'clock Irish time, Brazil playing early in Holland's Norway. Both teams looking to book a spot in the quarterfinals. How are you looking at these ones, Matthew?
24: Two great games, it must be said.
3: Great evening for people to enjoy the build-up to these.
24: Yeah, if you're not in work tomorrow morning too early, like I am. But I'll have to figure that one out myself. Brazil-Norway. Brazil haven't set the world alight just yet, but I just think that maybe the deficiencies that Brazil have might be in the positions where Norway aren't able to take the greatest advantage of. I don't think Brazil are full of legs in the middle of the field, but I don't think Norway are either. Brazil's fullbacks are a little bit suspect. You're looking at Oscar Bob and Antonio Nusa turning up. If they do, then they're going to cause them a world of trouble. They've also got Erling Haaland there, who doesn't need to be asked twice. So there's definitely a path to victory there for Norway, in my view, but I think Brazil will probably have a little bit too much for them. The conditions as well will probably suit Brazil a little bit more than they'll suit Norway. The England game, oh, that'll be tasty. I was listening to a little bit of Thomas Tuchel and Jordan Henderson were talking last night in some form of press conference, and they were asked about, obviously, the altitude, which is probably a word that's been used more than any other word in England, anyway, over the last couple of days. And Tuchel alluded to the fact that he had a bit of a headache when he got off the plane and he was walking around his hotel, and you can feel it, and said himself that he thinks the first 15, 20 minutes are going to be crucial. They can weather whatever storm, excuse the pun, is going to be coming towards them. And they'll aim to grow into the game from there, but it's one of them, isn't it? We don't know what it's going to be like until it happens.
3: No, we don't. Julian Quiñones is just playing very well. He's had a good season in Saudi and playing well for Mexico, and obviously Raul Jimenez is another player we know, but England are better players than Mexico. I think it all kind of evens itself out to a degree, and that one makes it absolutely enthralling.
24: I think you're right as well as that too. Mexico are yet to concede at this tournament, so if they do concede, how do they react?
3: Well, that's on how do their fans react. So that's what's the World Cup menu. As we know, France, Morocco are the first quarterfinals confirmed. At Wimbledon, two major winners squaring off in centre course. The women's draw this afternoon, Aryna Sabalenka and Naomi Osaka meeting in the round of 16 as they continue their hunt for first title of the All England Club. Elsewhere, men's top seed Jannik Sinner will be expected to come through against Japanese qualifier Shintaro Mochizuki, and the 24-time Grand Slam champion Novak Djokovic also takes on unseeded opponent in Roman Safi-Luyin. Have you been watching Wimbledon at all, Matthew? I know you're sports obsessive, but is there a line?
24: I can confirm there isn't a line, but I haven't managed to catch too much of Wimbledon this year. It's probably one of them where I remember when I was a little bit younger and you're a kid and all that, and you're coming into the summer, it will be on the telly an awful lot, and it's one of the great things about it being one of the few major sporting events that is still on terrestrial TV, that you can just turn it on and leave it on and dip in and out of it. But this year now, I haven't managed to catch too much of it, to be totally honest. But I'll get there towards the end, I think, when you get to the semi-finals, the finals, last couple of sets here and there. But it's a bit of a sickener, I suppose, not having Carlos Alcaraz there.
3: It does
24: when it is such an individually based sport. You do kind of need the stars there at the biggest events.
3: Patrick Harrington is the defending champion of the US Open, and he is right in contention with Stuart Sink, as was the case last year. They're playing in Ohio, and Sink leads a 9-under par by one shot from Harrington, and they're actually out within the next hour or so. An early start to the final round. Darren Clark in a tie for 5th. So it's Sink on 9, Harrington on 8, George McNeil 7-under par. Darren Clark tied for 5th on 3-under. Also a great week for Chris Devlin, who's tied for 11th on 1-under par at the moment in the final round of the US Senior Open. Got to love Patrick Harrington's relentless drive and competitiveness in his 50s to keep going.
24: It's amazing.
3: It is amazing.
24: Absolutely amazing.
3: Kimi Antonelli and Mercedes will start at the front of the grid for the British Grand Prix today. So the championship leader won the sprint race at Silverstone yesterday to stretch his lead at the summit of the standings to 43 points. Big win for the O'Brien family at Sandown yesterday. Aidan O'Brien with Constitution River in the Group 1 Eclipse. And then Dunnock O'Brien, his son, trained Kensington Oaks to take the Group 1 Belmont Oaks at Saratoga in the United States last night. The Tour de France, Stage 2, Tarragona to Barcelona today, 168.5 kilometres. We also have the Women's T20 World Cup Final in cricket, Australia playing England from 3:30. And as Tommy was alluding to there, the All-Ireland Minor Football Championship Final taking place in Newbridge today, Cork versus Tyrone at 2 p.m.
24: I actually got the train one time from Tarragona to Barcelona. We're coming from Salou, and it's on that line, and it was quite a long train, so I can only imagine how long of a cycle it is.
3: I couldn't even tell you where Tarragona is.
24: All I know is the train went by and I saw it on the you know, the sign outside that said Tarragona just kind of stuck in my head when you mentioned it there, but it took a long time. So Tour de France probably falls into that category as well, of the thing you just kind of stick on and dip in and out of it. But again, not something I've dived into just yet myself.
4: No, I haven't dived into it for a few years, I have to say myself. Clare and Tipperary have begun the All-Ireland Camogie quarterfinal there at a beautiful picture there at Croke Park. It is just enveloped in absolute sunshine, blinding sunshine for the players there as we get into the early stages of July. So we're going to bring you updates on that, and also, of course, the updates on Clare and Limerick in the hurling semi-final, throwing in at 4 o'clock. Matthew Brennan, thank you so much for the moment.
24: Thanks, John.
4: For the news round here on Off the Ball Sunday News Talk. Going to keep you updated on everything between now and seven, all the scores, all the updates from Croke Park, and all the preview material around the World Cup and the Sunday paper review as well. After the break, we're going to hear from Tommy Welch, his kind of reflections on Cork Galway with Tommy Rooney yesterday, and more reaction from the two camps after a huge game, the All-Ireland Hurling semi-final won by Galway. Stay with us.
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4: You're welcome back, folks. Off the Ball Sunday here on News Talk. John Duggan with you through the 7. Hurling and Off the Ball with Apple Green. Coffee convenience and a winning stop wherever you're headed. Let's go some more in-depth reaction then from yesterday's game. Galway winning against Cork 226-118 in the All-Ireland Senior Hurling semi-finals. So Tom Monaghan spoke with Off the Ball's Tommy Rooney after the Tribesmen dispatched the Rebels.
31: Culmination of a lot of things, you know. I suppose we believed in ourselves, and you know, we had a plan, and we stuck to it. And there's peaks and troughs in every game, and momentum swings. But we stuck to what we were doing, and yeah, and we're just delighted now with that.
32: You're only going to give me so much when I ask you this, but what was the plan today?
31: Sure, it's just based on work rate, and you know, expressing yourself then, and you know, you have to play what's in front of you and use your skill, and it's all instinct really, a lot of it, once we get up the pitch, and you know, you play what you see, and that's the beauty of the game of hurling, isn't it? You know, it's instinct based, and it's just great when it comes off, because like I said, there inside there's so many days where it doesn't come off, and we've been on the other side of a lot of games, so it's just a great feeling now.
32: Ben O'Connor, you won't have heard it, but he mentioned that you outworked Cork quite a bit, and that's a lot for a manager to say first off. Now there'll be a lot of analysis done on systems and setups and all of that, but that bit of hunger, and I think aggression is another word that sometimes is used in a wrong way, but I think he played it a bit of aggression today as well.
31: I suppose aggression is part of work rate, and you know, and I suppose our work rate was good, but like equally Cork worked really hard and turned us over at other times as well, and it's very hard to put your finger on it right now because I haven't seen it, and you know, it passes so quickly when you're on the pitch, but no, it's just an amazing feeling to be in a final.
32: You got a lovely start. You got a fine score early doors. You were heavily involved. I think all six had a score after 13 minutes, I think, which is really good. Like, there's a lot of talk about the Galway setup, and sometimes when you look up, Jason Rabbit is the only man up there. But you still have time to express yourselves and rack up scores as well.
31: Yeah, we do. Like, you have to be able to mix it when you're playing this sport, and you know, like every team now is going short and they're going long as well, and like, J.O. is just such a serious outlet, you know, he's a very talented young man, and you know, the sky's the limit for J.O., so I suppose we just keep it going.
32: He had a couple of points today, but he also went at fellas when he sized them up, and I think sometimes as well, you know, to have all that space around him is one thing, but like yourself and Ronan Glennon and Gavin Lee were picking out scores from distance too. You can't have it just one way as well, you've got to be able to mix it up.
31: No, you do have to mix it up, because I suppose teams at this level adapt to what other teams are doing, and it's the same with Cork. You know, Cork are so good at going through the lines, and they're so good at going long to Brian Hayes as well. So I suppose both teams are similar enough that way. And look, it worked out for us today. But like I said, we've been on the wrong side of games like that so often, Tommy. So,
32: yeah,
31: you know, it is what it is today for us. And we're just delighted to be in the final and, you know, go another step, hopefully.
32: You've time now to enjoy tonight and get ready for the All-Ireland final. It's a great place to be. Micheál Donoghue has been there before. Some of you have been there before as well. Finally, what did he say to you there when he came back in?
31: Oh, we haven't reviewed it yet at all, really. Now, just, I suppose, well done for getting over the line, and you know, I suppose our feet are firmly planted on the ground, and we'll have a big test coming in 2 weeks. Whoever it is we're going to be playing, I don't know. So, you know, recovery is going to be important now, because it's a quick turnaround, the way the season is. But yeah, look, it's unreal. It's unreal.
32: Tom Monaghan, savage stuff today. Well done. The noise when N17 rang around was off the charts too. You brought some crowd.
31: Yeah, it felt like we were outnumbered though. I suppose the red sticks out, but yeah, look, at the Galway fans are immense, and we're trying to build a good connection with them, and it's building every game. But look, it's another step along the way. That's all, and we know that.
4: Tom Monaghan there, Galway player, speaking after the win over Cork yesterday. Let's hear from some more of the Galway squad now. Darren Morrissey gave his thoughts after that victory in the semi-final.
7: I think it was something we really went after this year, was believing that we could actually go out and beat a team. Like, I think some years we were nearly going out there and just accepting defeat before we went out. So it was something we really went after this year, was believing in ourselves, and I think that really showed in our performance and today.
9: I suppose that's the real, you've probably gone maybe quicker down the line than many people, certainly from the outside looking in, would be. Like, I'm thinking back to when we spoke at the start of the year. To be in an All-Ireland final now, that is a great sign of the development along the journey you guys have been on.
7: Yeah, definitely. We always knew that we had the calibre of player to get to an All-Ireland final, though. I don't think we showed that over the last few years. And I know the narrative around the younger lads around in Galway has been huge, but like, they've been massive for us. They've given us huge energy. Like, even the management we have there, like, they've been there, done that before. Like, they put huge trust in us, and we put huge trust in them. I said this to the first day we were doing the launch of the Leinster Championship, that we felt like we were in a great position going into it. The trains went super the last few weeks, and yeah, I was quietly confident that we were going to put a performance in like that today.
9: Certainly started well.
7: Yeah, it started very well, and we went after that as well. We addressed that before, that we wanted to come out with the blocks firing. Like, you were going to have to be at the top of your game to beat that Cork team. Like, they're a super team. They've been knocking on the door the last few years, and we did. We started well, but we let them back into it again, and I think they went up 5 or 6 points at one stage, and we clawed it back there before half-time. So I think we were happy enough to be in that position, only 1 point down at half-time. But yeah, we'll have to look into that second quarter as well.
9: You went on a run just before half time there, got a point.
7: Yeah.
9: The inspirational stuff from the captain and all that.
7: No, I wouldn't say that, no.
9: Joking aside, those couple of points, I think two more, Tom got one and then Aaron gets a free then as well. They bring it back to a 1-point ball game after that Cork bit of storm. That was important.
7: You know, it was very important. It felt like we couldn't get a foothold in the game at all for a stage there in the second quarter. We tapped on a few points and it got us back into a great position going into half time. Like, even looking back on the championship so far, all our games in the second half, we really came out of the blocks firing against them. We know we were in a great position, only a point down against them. And yeah, we were unreal there in the third quarter as well. Some of the scores were unreal and just felt like every puck that was coming down, we were turning over and getting a score out of us. So it was massive. The crowd really got behind us then as well.
9: Yeah, I know typically, and Mio's touching as well inside, that you are quite strong in the second half, but even still, that was something else. And one strikes me in mind, I think Dye makes a big block under the hill, and then Wheelo 20 seconds later as a monster point over the bar. The roar that went around the place then.
7: Yeah, it was super. The crowd really got behind us there in the second half as well. It was great. Every hook, every block, every tackle that we were getting in, there was unbelievable roar. And it was a nice few minutes to be out there going up whatever 12 points when Connor got the goal there. It was a lovely position to be in. You could actually enjoy the last few minutes, but hopefully we're not finished yet either.
9: Yeah, that's the key line, isn't it, really? Enough of experience in the dressing room, of being there, done that, and again, that's going to be important because you have that lovely balance now between youth and experience. The older heads now will have to pass on the nuggets of even simple things, how you cope with ticket requests and the little bells and whistles.
7: I'll have to get on to a few of the older heads. It's my first one, so
9: Well, of course,
7: we'll definitely look forward to it now. My name is Johnson.
9: And it is funny, isn't it, you know, to bring back the same memory. The last time, 17, you were the minor captain, victorious that day. You'll be hoping that you'll be going up the Hogan stand this time, getting the main one.
7: It'd be nice now, right? Yeah.
4: Darren Morrissey, the Galway cornerback from Sarsfield, speaking to Jonathan Higgins, our reporter, after their win over the Rebels yesterday in the All-Ireland Senior Hurling semi-final. Tipperary, great start against Clare in the Camogie quarter-final. 11 and a half minutes gone at Croke Park. Tipperary, 5 points. Clare, no score. Eamon McGrath has got 3 of the Tipperary points, the full forward. So, the 9-time All-Ireland winner, the former Hurler of the Year, the man, the legend, Tommy Welch, reflected with our Gaelic Games correspondent on Tommy Rooney on yesterday's All-Ireland semi-final between Galway and Cork. Let's get the definitive verdict now from Tommy Welch with Tommy Rooney.
0: Tommy Welch, semi-final one is done and dusted. Galway are through to the 2026 All-Ireland final. A 226-118 win against Cork. But that doesn't quite tell the story of what unfolded in front of us. Well, can you make sense of it?
10: Well, first of all, Tommy, the crisis is over. Leinster hurling is back. You know, Galway, listen, Galway, fair play to them today. Like, the first started brightly, first couple of minutes, then went totally out of game. Cork dominated, went up 5 or 6 points. Looked like they were going to go on and, you know, dominate the rest of the game and go on and, you know, shoot the lights out that Cork do. But Galway just came into it at 5 or 6 minutes before half time, and that was the crucial period. Give them the confidence going in at half time, and just the second half was one way traffic. Galway all the way.
0: We'll come back to that period before half time because that was important. But what have we just seen from Cork? We've witnessed an eerily similar second half to what they produced against Tipperary last year. Like, they were absolutely wiped in that third quarter. I think it's 10-1. They whip off Alan Connolly, they make a couple of changes, but like, maybe they get a spark with 2 points in the spin and then Darragh Fitzgibbon is sent off. Talk to me about that third quarter and what's happening in the Cork there.
10: Yeah, well, from my notes, like, after the 24 minute, Galway outscored Cork 119-6 points. From the 24 minute to the 74 minute, that tells its own story. But kind of, as you said there, it only tells half the story too, because I felt Cork in the second half were going for goals. They had to tap over maybe 6 or 7 of them. Like, there was only 6 points in it for a long period, and that was with one man down. And I feel if that had been going for points, maybe it would have been a much closer game. And it's just every time you go for a goal, the defence comes out with the ball. It breathes life into the supporters. There's a huge Galway crowd here. And the Galway players, I haven't really seen before. Every time they got a score, every time they won a tackle, they were out giving the hoo-haws to the crowd and engaging with the crowd all day long. And all the players. It wasn't just one or two players. And the Galway crowd were here to drive on their team, and that they did. And every time that they turned over Cork going for goal, they went back up, and it was like a score. And then they scored themselves, like a double score.
0: There was some crowd here from Galway, and we'll get back to that as well. But let's just linger on those goal chances, because time after time again, as you mentioned, when potentially a point looked on to reduce the gap from 6-5 or 7-6, Shane Barrett maybe a few times, maybe Brian Hayes once or twice, Robbie O'Flynn, I think, definitely at one stage before he started pulling the trigger, tried to create a goal opportunity. What's going through their heads?
10: Yeah, listen, they probably see the scoreline 5 or 6 points down, and there was space there at times when they were going from the goal. Like, there was a goal chance, but what was the percentage, really? And when they got the ball, it probably looked like it was on. But suddenly, like, when you have a mass defence like the Galway, the defensive system that they're setting up this year, they're going to be back within 2 or 3 seconds. And that's what was happening. We're getting back for a last minute hook. They get back. They look, the Cork players, they look up to be a hand pass on, but by the time they went down and give the hand pass, to be summoned from Galway back to intercept it. And that's, I think, what was happening. It wasn't as if they were trying to force goal out of nothing. There was kind of half goal chances there, but I definitely think that probably played definitely to their downfall in that second half. But you can't beat Tommy the Hunger. The hunger that was shown out of Galway was absolutely off the charts. And that was on the sideline, it was up here beside us in the stands, and it was on the field. When you're an underdog, the way they were an underdog coming in, after winning the league,

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1: That's only, I'd say, a tenth of the story. It's just he's kind of the crowd favourite. When the ball goes into him, there's a hum around the place. When the ball goes into him, he holds it up. He wins frees. He brings other players into it. Brought saves out of Cork goalie Patrick Collins. So his story is much more than just scoring. But he's the outlet. Like, could you play the way they're playing? If you're only a small little fast lad in there, you probably couldn't. Because any ball going into him will probably be gobbled up. So Jason Rabbit is the key to all this. But so is Tom Monaghan. Because you can't hit ball in. You can't be a one-trick pony. When they're bringing out that ball, I feel in the second half, all their chances, a huge amount of space out around the middle. Tom Monaghan, 4 points on play. Like Darren Eary, he was brilliant. He didn't score, you know, he scored a goal, but he didn't score a whole lot from points. But Gavin Lee, 2 points. Conor Whelan, you know, back to his best, 3 points again. Aaron Nyland, you know, scored a free. So that Galway team and that second half was brilliant. But Jason Rabbit is he's kind of the foundation.
2: Rabbit's only a young fella, but he plays with a seasoned sort of aggression. And he actually drew 2 fouls. And by aggression, I mean, he gets the ball, he looks at you, he sizes you up, and he takes you on. And Cahalan got booked and then hooked at halftime because of it. And Sean O'Donoghue got booked just before the break as well.
1: Yeah. And, you know, a big lad like that is worth his weight in gold. Because, you know, if a big lad like that goes to take you on, it's not simple. You know, in today's world, you tug the jersey or you know, as you said there, any sort of a high tackle now, you know, it's close to a red card or a yellow card. So he's just such a danger house. And look, he's been doing it. He's been threatening for years. He's done it at minor level. He's done it there under 20 level. He's done it in the National League. So he's very, very consistent. The blood is there too. His father did it for, you know, probably a decade. So that'll give him confidence. So I felt before the game, it's not an easy game coming into your first All-Ireland semi-final, especially when, you know, the focus of probably the country was on Jason Rabbit as their main forward. And the one thing I would say about him though is he's allowing the other lads to blossom. Like Tom Onan now is suddenly in great form. Cottle Mannion is in great form. Like if Cottle Mannion was back there spraying up balls and there was no winning ball up in the forward line, everyone would be giving out about him, that he should be up the field. But because he's back spraying it around, the lads are getting the scores up the field, then everyone is winning. And then the defence, they do find their edgy. That defence, I like him. Like, when you get a score, you earn it off those lads. And one little, you know, you're trying to teach, you know, young lads about first touch, as in first touch. When the ball comes in, one touch into the hand, you do 2 touches, then boys are on top of you. You know, Darren Morrissey is the captain, brilliant captain, Josh O'Ryan. But Parg Mannion was unbelievable today as well.
2: Yeah, Mannion had that. Do you remember the unbelievable hook Mannion had in the far touchline? And then his brother Kyle swung over a beauty. But I thought Darren Morrissey won a ball beneath us here. I'm not sure do you remember it in the first half.
1: I do.
2: He got fouled. Like, there was an aggression about the way they defended as well.
1: Yeah, I wrote that down, to be honest. In all the scores, that was one of my main ones. There was probably a 40-60 one, came down between him and the Cork players. And he just dug his heels in. He just made it happen that he was in front at the last second. Ball normally comes, it was right in the sideline in front of us. Bounce out your hand out over the line. The momentum has kind of gone over, and the little bit of a rise that it gives to the team. Oh, he caught. And I'd say he won a free after, and the whole place was. Well, just set the tone for him.
2: I knew you'd like that one. Ronan Glennon impressed you too. At one point, you turned to me and you said, the front 12 here for Galway, we're forgetting about the full back line, and Dahi Burke moved back, had all scored.
1: Yeah.
2: Very impressive.
1: Yeah, and Glennon at 3 points. So he finished strong, and he's another guy. Like, they're all like Jurgen Klopp's there today, I feel, weren't they? They're really, you know, giving it to the crowd. And it wasn't cockiness, it wasn't trying showmanship, it was just passion and really trying to engage with them. And it was like they were all the one here today, it felt. Even after the game, you see the celebrations, which was wonderful to see as well. Like, the final isn't on for a couple of two or three weeks. If you can't celebrate a semi-final, like, where are we going? The amount of effort, the amount of time that they're putting into it. But they were up to the Hill 16, they were over to their, not so much their families, but around together, the backroom team, you know, the kit men and so on, the subs were out amongst them all. But I thought Glennon, like, that half back line, Glennon, Dahi Burke wasn't there, probably Darren Morrissey was the lad out there, so it was Ron, Glennon, Darren Morrissey, and Paul Mannion. You couldn't get past them, they were like a wall.
2: When N17 started blaring out, and the hill is rocking, and the players are down on the field, and they're kind of saluting the fans, and

0: saying you have to enjoy this, but you do. You have to embrace it. When this comes around, you got to take it.
1: 100%, Tommy. Absolutely. If you can't celebrate, why are you doing it?
0: There was a man sitting beside you there today in the press box, Cyril Farrell, who would have brought them from the cold to All-Ireland titles. He's seen it all before. Galway have a tendency to be able to do this, don't they?
1: They do, because there'll always be good hurlers up in Galway. They love it. Like, you know, out around them suburbs and the hurling, like, Galway's unusual in that they've a football kind of side and they've a hurling side, and the hurling side, they're mad into it, like, you know, and they've such numbers there, they'll always be bringing through young players, and the more success they get then, the more young lads will want to play it. But, you know, Cyril, he brought him through, you know, those glorious 80s, and so many great players came off that, and it looks like here there could be a lot more good players coming here. But definitely we have to say that was all about Galway. Cork, look, a bad day today, Tommy, but they've lit up the championship for the last 3 or 4 years, you know, and it's tough. Them lads will have to go down, they get probably highly criticised, and there'll be people questioning their bottle, they'll be questioning their mentality. But the only thing I'd say, you know, time is a great healer. And they'll be back. And the day that they do get eventually over the line, it will be a great day for them. And, you know, Brian Hayes scored. Was it 7 points he scored there today?
0: Hayes was awesome.
1: He
0: took that point just in the turn of the third quarter. And I think at any other minute, in any other game of the championship, Brian Hayes goes for the net there. But he knew they needed a point.
1: He knew they needed a point. And probably if that went for a few more points, you know, it might help them going down the straight.
0: The Fitzgibbon call is a big one.
1: Fitzgibbon called it. Look, it's all the replays and the replays. Like, it was a genuine attempt to hook. I know myself, you're trying it for years. You go in around the back of of the player trying to hook, and you go to flick it. But the angle that you're lifting, you put in your hurl like that when you're trying to hook a lad, and you just lift it like that to get the hook. When he lifted it, you know, it just, the angle that the player was at, it clipped his helmet because he did a quick little flick, the Galway player. You know, harsh.
0: Johnny Murphy had obviously made calls throughout, and we've seen a lot of head-high tackles in football and in hurling in recent weeks that, you know, have caught the headlines. They've been dangerous. Some of them have just been ill-timed, and lads are so big and strong nowadays that there probably is a difference between a head-high tackle that is putting a fella in danger. And I thought Johnny Murphy probably dealt with that quite well, because, you know, the supporters are kind of playing up to that at times too, and if there's any sort of a tackle, they're roaring and shouting for a red card.
1: Yeah, sure, he was probably guided by the... you know, the rule book probably, you know, made him having to give the yellow card. But there probably should be some sort of, you know, that it's up, the referees are refereeing a long time now, use your discretion. But you're 100% right. There was a few head high tackles that weren't head high tackles. There were lads going in to tackle, and, you know, there was nothing dangerous about, and he gave out yellow cards, and they were perfect. He refereed it unbelievable for all those tackles, because the crowd were baying for, you know, red cards and stuff because of what happened over the last couple of weeks. But he knew a head high tackle is the one where your shoulder that maybe into the hand, where it's into the head, but where it's dangerous. In these instances today, there weren't. Do you know, there were just awkward more tackles than anything. And he gave the proper one, which was the yellow card, and he dealt with him very well, and he was under pressure from the crowd.
0: We'll be talking plenty more about Cork's third quarter again. I'm going to run downstairs beneath the Hogan stand to check in on the press conferences with Micheál Donoghue and Ben O'Connor. They're going to be very, very different. Give us a few minutes on tomorrow, Clare and Limerick. Does a result like today, the underdog pulling off a shock in a big sense, does that help Clare's cause in any way?
1: Yeah, I'm sure it does, because nobody gave Galway a chance, or not much of a chance, coming out here today, you know, including myself. I was saying this, definitely Cork, I think they'll be focused, they'll be energised by their victory last against Offaly, and they'll be focused then after last year's All-Ireland final, and they were kind of to be prepared, but it just wasn't their second half, you know, it just wasn't their second half. I think you're right. I think Clare will get huge encouragement out of that. You know, Tony Kelly, they're brilliant players, and to win an All-Ireland semi-final, you have to be able to score in the modern game. You have to score, you know, 20, 25 points plus, and Cork or Clare have the forwards to do that. But listen, they're coming up against one of the best teams we've ever seen, a team that's consistently brilliant, you know. But the only thing about Limerick is the time to get them is not in finals, as we know. They don't lose finals, only maybe on penalty shootouts. So the time to get them is probably tomorrow.
2: That was the great Tommy Welsh, Kilkenny legend, speaking to our Gaelic Games correspondent Tommy Rooney after Galway's win over Cork in the All-Ireland Senior Hurling semi-final yesterday. At the moment at Croke Park, it is Tipperary 9 points now, Clare 1 point in that Camogie quarter-final. So Tipperary with an 8-point cushion after 26 minutes. And They're doing very well. Eamonn McGrath with 5 points for Tip so far in that game. Now, whether it is a nice latte first thing in the morning or an ice white mocha while soaking in the summer sun, Braeburn Coffee has the perfect iced coffee, as you know, available exclusively at Apple Green. Braeburn Coffee is made for your summer. This is Off the Ball Sunday on News Talk. Lots more to come between now and 7, including our World Cup Sunday show at 4 p.m. And after the news, before Limerick play Clare, we're going to sift through the best sports writing of the day on the Sunday paper review with Roy Curtis and Brendan Fanning. Looking forward to the conversation with Roy and Brendan. You're going to hear it after this.
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13: 2 o'clock. Good afternoon. I'm Jane McNamara. A man has been shot dead in Dublin. It happened in Dunleary this morning. Molly O'Connor is at the scene.
14: Gardaí have sealed off the scene here in Patrician Park Hill Avenue in Dunleary, where a man in his 40s was shot dead at around 8:30 this morning. His body remains at the scene. A number of Garda cars are present and the road between Dunleary Fire Station and Honey Park is sealed off. Crime scene investigators have been seen leaving the scene in the last few minutes. The coroner has been notified and a post-mortem exam is being arranged. A senior investigating officer has been appointed to lead the investigation and an incident room has been set up at Dunleary Garda Station. Gardaí are appealing for witnesses or anyone who is travelling in the area between 8 and 9 o'clock this morning to come forward. Molly O'Connor in Dunleary.
13: Three people in three different counties have died on the roads this weekend. It brings the total number of road deaths so far this year to 91. In Donegal, a man in his 20s died after the car he was driving collided with another car at Kinnego Cross, Ballymagan near Buncrana, just after 9 o'clock last night. In Cork, a motorcyclist in his 30s died following a crash with a Jeep on the N20 at Ballyhay at about 8 o'clock yesterday evening. And in Kildare, another motorcyclist aged in his 50s was killed in a crash near Kilcock yesterday morning. Gardaí are appealing for any witnesses to come forward. A Fine Gael TD is calling for a dedicated school bus transport system in Dublin. Currently, under the school transport scheme, school buses are provided when a child lives at least 3.2 kilometres from their nearest school. Dublin Rathdown TD Maeve O'Donnell argues this forces families to drive their kids to school. She says the connectivity of buses isn't good enough.
15: Unlike many other cities, we don't have a dedicated school transport system. And unfortunately, not everyone can walk or cycle to school. And the connectivity of Bus Connects isn't quite making the connections just yet.
13: A cargo ship in the Red Sea has reported coming under attack off the coast of Yemen. The vessel sent a distress alert near Hodeidah, saying it was being targeted by unknown armed assailants. No group has claimed responsibility and authorities are investigating. That's it for now. More in an hour.
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13: Cloudy at first this afternoon with mist and patches of light rain or drizzle, mainly in the north and west. Highest temperatures of 15 to 24 degrees. 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
2: And welcome back to Off the Ball Sunday here on News Talk. It's John Duggan with you through to 7 o'clock. It is Tipperary, 10 points. Clare, 3 points coming up to half-time in that Camogie quarter-final. With Galway and Cork and Kilkenny already in the semi-finals. Tipperary well in the ascendancy there in that game. Now, the Sunday Paper Review and Off the Ball this week brought to you by Lynx, a proud sponsor of the FIFA World Cup 2026. Smell your best when you look your worst. I'm joined earlier by two doyens of sports journalism, star columnist and two-time Sports Writer of the Year, Roy Curtis, and the author of the definitive recent book on Irish rugby, Touching Distance, Brendan Fanning, to go through the back pages and supplements. So in part one, we discuss Galway's stunning victory over Cork in the first of this year's All-Ireland Hurling semi-finals before looking ahead to today's clash between Limerick and Clare at Croker. Have a listen. There's writing from Conor McKeown in the Sunday Independent, Christy O'Connor in the Sunday Times, Shane McGrath in the Irish Daily Mail, Michael Foley as well. Where do we want to begin?
16: Well, there's a common theme. I mean, if we start, John, other than cheating, perhaps the worst thing you can say about any athlete is that he or she choked. And after the All-Ireland final last year, when Cork scored just 2 points in the second half, all the talk was how they would react this year. If Ben O'Connor coming in could change attitudes. And we had an identikit systems failure yesterday, a collapse. They now have a box set of slumps, as Mick Foley says today, the terms and conditions governing their entire year were made simple by the scale of their collapse against Tipperary in last year's All-Ireland final, and would only really come into effect when they faced their first knockout game. That came yesterday. The result, carnage. Conor McKeown talks about the half-back line standing about, looking as if they were in the wrong place or unsure where to go, like lads who'd been given directions to a fake barbecue and all arrived at the same time. It was a collapse of coherence, a collapse of spirit, and the whole deck of cards came down. They scored 5 points in the second half. That was after being held scoreless for play in the Munster final after the 38th minute. There were huge, huge numbers of Cork people around town from early morning yesterday. There was a sense that they had learned lessons, that Ben O'Connor had toughened them up, and that this was the year they were going to deliver. But the creases in the fabric of their life this morning, you just wonder. I mean, it was a compelling story before yesterday. It's even more compelling, I think, now, Brendan.
17: I came across a few of them last night, and they were being remarkably stoic about it. Maybe it's because I think the average age of the squad is mid-20s, so there is an opportunity for them to take all this on board and get help with processing it and how it can turn around, and how they might be able to turn it around. I was fascinated by it. I couldn't believe what I was seeing. So my funny, in the park this morning, I bumped into Dick Hooper.
2: The great runner.
17: Legend of Irish.
2: The marathon runner.
17: Of Irish athletics. And he confessed to being goggle-eyed after all the sport on the telly yesterday. So my day started early enough with the All Blacks in France in a fantastic game. Worked through to the afternoon, and I really did not think Cork were going to collapse. And it was, as Roy says, a collapse, and as Mick Foley said in the ST, carnage. And it's the thing in sport, whatever code you're in, momentum is what you're after. And if you can grab a hold of momentum and hang on to it, the effect it has on the other team, it'll either spread panic or it'll open a door for one or two of them to stand up and say, no, I'm going to do something now that arrests this momentum. Now, Roy was at the game and he had a panoramic view. I was sitting on the couch. And from my position, the body language was awful. I didn't see fellas putting their hands up. It felt like, even before Cork lost a man, it felt like they were down to a dozen men. Galway were just all over them. And any 50-50, there were no 50-50s. Everything was in Galway's favour. And when you see that, it's just, it's a wondrous thing, really. And if I was in the shrink business, I would see Cork as a case to either crash your career or make your name.
2: I just want to point out, because I know this is a Sunday pay-per-view, but look, everything's so fluid now, because Nicky English, Love is Writing, did a piece for the Irish Times, which I expect is probably going to be published tomorrow as part of his column. And this is a bit of a contrarian view here. This must have been agony for Cork, a rerun of their second half nightmare in last year's All-Ireland final, but I don't see it as a mental collapse or meltdown. Quite simply, when a big match in front of capacity crowd at Croke Park intensifies, are all the players sufficiently technically proficient to meet the challenge? I'm not sure they are, the evidence we've seen in the last two seasons.
16: Nicky's been in the arena as a player and manager. I know him very well, and he is a brilliant reader of the game, so there is unquestionably something to that, but we were talking about off air and that panoramic view from the press box. I was sitting next to Dave Kelly from the Indo, and I said to him 15 minutes into the second half, I said, Cork are gone. Just look. And I was looking at players off the ball and the body language. There was nobody shouting or screaming. There was nobody. They were slumped. And I genuinely believe that last year's All-Ireland final had invaded their mind. When it started going wrong, I'm not saying that's what triggered it. That's what it felt like to me. And Galway just visibly grew because they knew they had their jackboot on rebel throats. There was groaning from the crowd. There were people leaving from a relatively early age, early in the game. As I said, there were huge Cork support there, and that brings with it hype and expectation. And I think the players who live amongst that community understand that hype and expectation and understand that they had a lot to prove after what happened in the final, that wasn't the real Cork. Ben O'Connor spoke after the game and talked about it, the meltdown again not being the real Cork. But if it happens three times in the three biggest games they've played in the last year, then you have to say some of that is this Cork team at the moment.
2: Interesting from a Galway perspective, Shane McGrath talking about Jason Rabbit, 19 years of age, interviewed after being named man of the match. He didn't speak at length, and his interviewer put it down to his breathlessness after a performance that belied his years, seemed the hesitancy of a typical teenager unaccustomed to the national spotlight. Teens don't ordinarily influence a Croke Park showdown like Rabbit did here, with a couple of points in play, but much more importantly, a physical presence and threat Cork could not handle. Son of Joe, brother of All-Ireland club stars Alwyn and Sabina, Jason Rabbit told his own story on the biggest hurling stage of the year so far, and in doing so, he proved that the age of the big man hasn't passed.
17: But he looked like he really enjoyed it.
16: Yeah.
17: And, you know, high-profile, uber-tense occasions like that, I don't think people enjoy them in the moment. They enjoy it. If it ends well, you look back on it and you relive it, and that's good crack. But if you're absolutely stuck in the middle of it, it's tough. But he looked like Kobe McDonald.
16: Yeah.
17: You know, in another code.
16: Yeah.
17: He just, I love this. This is what I do. I'm a quality footballer. I'm a quality hurler. Jeez, this is good crack. I'm really enjoying myself here.
16: I remember speaking to Jason Sherlock about the summer of 95 when he gave Dublin that X factor and got them over the line after 12 years without an All-Ireland. And he was a teenager at the time. And he said he didn't quite understand the enormity of the moment. So the pressure wasn't there to the same degree that when you've been through disappointment, when you start to understand the enormity of the occasion, it can be stultifying. I think it is important, and again, Brendan said this to me off air, that all the talk at the moment is about what happened to Cork. It was a masterclass, as Christy O'Connor calls it, from Galway yesterday. And Micheál Donoghue, he did it with them in 2017. He's come back and he has whatever connection he has with that Galway team, it didn't work out for the same to the same degree with him in Dublin, but he squeezes every last pip. And there's a lovely image from Conor McKeown in his piece today, and he said, had he been so inclined, this is when he comes into the when Micheál Donoghue comes into the press conference, had he been so inclined, Donoghue could have stretched out and folded his legs on the desk. He could have taken a long satisfied drag out of a Cohiba, blown out a perfect smoke G, and pronounced that he loves it when a plan comes together. Nobody would have said a word to Donoghue for such a display of smug triumphalism. The ranks of great hurling managers are littered with extroverts. Donoghue is not amongst them in that he is largely inscrutable, but he may well walk among them soon. If Galway can play like this in 2 weeks, who's to say they can't win in All-Ireland? The initial reaction of most people I spoke to yesterday was Cork losing basically anoints Limerick as champions-elect before Limerick even play semi-final. But Galway, I've seen them twice live against Dublin in the Leinster final and yesterday. And they have, you talked about momentum being everything in sport. The momentum they have now, they look like a fearless team who understand that there's a huge prize out there. We've seen hurling, we've seen a crazy GAA championship in football and hurling. We have Loud on the cusp of an All-Ireland final. Impossible things are happening. Galway are, well, stating the obvious to say they're serious contenders. But I don't think, regardless of how impressive Limerick might be today or how impressive Clare might be, I think Galway are right there.
2: Well, they've only won 5 All-Irelands, but Galway have a tremendous history in the game, a legacy in the game, and especially in semi-finals of catching teams 75, 79, 85 against Cork, Kilkenny, 2001, 2005. Micheál Donoghue obviously has it. He has it with Galway. Had a Clarenbridge, had it with Galway. Actually, was working with Tipperary before he came in 17, and they won that championship pretty convincingly, and then were narrowly pipped by Limerick the following year when they had that comeback and it wasn't enough when Joe Canning's inspired Galway team were beaten by Limerick and first All-Ireland for Limerick in 45 years. But so I understand Galway's identity. There's a freedom to Galway, kind of mirroring maybe the city, the artistry of the city, that they come, they play with abandon, then they disappear for a while. Sometimes maybe they don't achieve as much as they could in a hurling sense. But when I was growing up, the year I was born, 1978, Cork had won the most All-Irelands in hurling. This is the county of Christy Ring and Jimmy Barry Murphy. If Galway have an identity and an aura that's uniquely theirs, that of the halfback line of Jerry McInerney with the white boots and Peter Finnerty and Tony Keady and Joe Rabbit and Joe Cooney, Cork's aura, Cork's identity, that cockiness, the arrogance, the winning mentality is gone. It's been gone for 21, now it's going to be 22 years now. And that to me is something I can't really get my head around, having grown up with Cork as always the team that would do you.
16: Well, if you look at history in sport and teams that have huge success, Kilkenny Hurlers, Manchester United post-Ferguson, when things go wrong, an aura only carries for a period of time. And when near misses, when failure, when heartache becomes your staple diet, I think there is still a swagger about Cork going well because of the tradition. The supporters are still not shy, and they will happily admit this themselves, talking about their tradition and bigging up Cork's past. And Cork's past is enormous. But I often wonder when the moment of rupture occurs between the team and its support. And there's been this hype building around this Cork team for the last couple of years. They've been selling out every stadium. They're by far the best supported team in hurling or football in the country. And they almost got a pass from the supporters on last year's All-Ireland. We learn from that and we move on. But the sense to a lot of supporters I spoke to last night, I know Brendan was talking about stoicism. A lot of those I spoke to just felt it's going to be very hard for this team to go get over the line now. And there was a puncturing of faith. And I wonder about that moving forward. The one comparison I can think of is Dublin winning that All-Ireland in 2011 after the startled earwigs of 2009 and after conceding the 5 goals to Meath in the Leinster final in 2010. And Pat Gilroy had to do a root and branch systems change of the mentality. Bernard Brogan has freely talked about how essentially he was told his philosophy would have to change. This superstar, his philosophy would have to change on the pitch. He almost made a scapegoat of Brogan to prove no one was untouchable. And you wonder, as Brendan says, it's the making or breaking of some psychologist or some coach who can turn things around. But I don't know what you think, Brendan. I think it will be very difficult for the same group to come back with this on top of last year.
17: You spoke about the aura of Cork curling, and I remember it as a kid, even though rugby became my be-all and end-all. I remember selling programmes in Croker and going into when Cork were playing Kilkenny, and there was always something about Cork. Mm. Cork is Cork, as they used to modestly say. My understanding is that the current crew have won a lot at underage, so the expectations are massive. And I absolutely take what Roy is saying about the support. It's just a sea of red, whether it's down in the park or whether it's in Semple Stadium or whether it's in Croker, they absolutely take the place over. So the expectation is massive. So if this current crew, they're at a crossroads now, and they have to understand, clearly they're getting to grips with the fact that winning at underage doesn't automatically translate into success as a senior. And it'll be fascinating how they cope with it. You know, do half of them get ditched, or are they able to discover what it is that they need to get back on track?
2: Yeah, Pat Ryan obviously stepped away in Ben O'Connor's first year, so where they go from here, I think the bubble has burst now. I think that the hype can't be what it is now, because it's been 3 years now. Narrow defeat to Clare in the final, beaten by Tipperary last year. So I think for next year, there'll be probably a bit more realism. But it is beginning to, and maybe it's a clumsy comparison, to feel like the Mayo footballers here.
16: Yeah, and like Ben O'Connor coming in, and you saw a lot of the interviews, there was that sort of rugged, Roy Keane-like exterior, no-nonsense, sort of being very forthright in his views, not taking a backward step. And it was almost, I thought, an overcompensation for what happened last year, saying, we're not affected by this at all. We're strong. We have something in our essence that can overcome what happened and show there's a durability to this team. And he was saying the same things. He was quite forthright yesterday. He said that Galway were outfought them, that Galway were better than them, and that we'll get criticism for the next couple of days and we'll take that. But he was still saying, this isn't Cork. But what you do on the biggest stage defines who you are. So at the moment, this is Cork, unfortunately.
17: Yeah. The killer for them is, we're now in early July, and you know when you get a setback in sport and you're really passionate about a team and they lose, it's the first thing that hits you when you wake up in the morning and you get that knot in your stomach. They say, oh God, you know, that setback. That's every one of them is going to have that every morning for the rest of the year.
2: Yeah.
17: Like that's a grim prospect.
2: We got Clare and Limerick then at 4 o'clock today, the other semi-final. Limerick strongly fancied against their neighbours. Probably the best article I read in the papers today is from Michael Foley. Semi puts RT duo's 25-year friendship to the test. Marty Morrissey has a right-hand man, a former Limerick hurler, David Punch, who helps him bring the magic to the airwaves. Thought it was a very clever idea to preview a game in a different way.
17: It doesn't always work. You have a good idea, but getting it from your head onto the page successfully, sometimes it falls in the journey, and Mick gets it absolutely spot on. It's a great idea, beautifully executed. And, you know, David Punch is not a wingman or such. He's not a co-coms. He's feeding Marty with information, most of it statistical, like, you know, wides and fouls and whatever. But he also, He colours it with other little tidbits as well. And I didn't know, I never heard of the man before. If you're involved with Limerick Hurling, obviously you'd know who he is. Maybe not that many people outside Patrick's Well would know him. But he talks about growing up in Patrick's Well. I was born upstairs, he says. I was 6 years of age before television came to Ireland. Dominic and myself would be out across Tom Boland's field for the shortcut and go up to the hurling field. If we knew a bit about golf, we'd be hitting a hurley and a slither to a homemade golf flag. The hole would be the size of a bucket. We play soccer up there. We play cricket up there. We play tennis up there. During Wimbledon, the hurling field was the mecca. So it's just a really, really good piece.
16: It's interesting. I was sitting directly behind Marty in the press box. Was it last week or the week before? And I saw the two of them at work. And I remember Tim McCarthy, latterly of basketball commentary yes. fame. Tim was Ger Canning's right-hand man in the same fashion for a long time. And I remember talking to Tim about it. And you build up a subconscious relationship almost with these people, that you're doing things without thinking. But it's fascinating to watch. And, you know, people tend to be very critical about commentators largely. If you watch them at work, how hard it is to try and watch a game and talk about it for 70 minutes, distill the facts and get them across. And when you have a wingman working in tandem with someone like that, they are your right arm.
17: You can't say, what's that? I can't reach your right.
16: Yeah, and we all have a tendency when we react to something just to make noise.
17: Yeah.
16: And this all has to happen. It's like
2: magic tricks, really.
16: It is.
17: Yeah.
2: Yeah. There was a viral thing of Richard Hoyles, the ITV commentator, and Mark Johnston doing a 30-runner field handicap at Royal Ascot recently, and it's gone viral, where Richard is doing the commentary and he's just all the pointing and holding out the thing and this and that, and then being able to continue the fluency. So I love this line from Marty Innes. I think one of the lines of the day, they've witnessed each other's dreams become real. Punch was there for Morrissey when Clare won All-Ireland in 2013 and 2024. Morrissey still remembers Punch's tears when Limerick won the 2018 All-Ireland, the only day they managed to get Punch on air. In 23 years, I've been live for 25 seconds, he says. You got to hold it until the final whistle blows, says Morrissey. Then you can maybe get a little bit emotional. We're all from somewhere.
16: And isn't that so true? And I think that's the magic of the GAA Championship, distilled down to its essence there. We're all from somewhere. And you have people who may not follow the game religiously, but for that one or two or three big days of the summer that your county is playing, we're all from somewhere.
2: There's not really much to say about Clare and Limerick because there's no interviews with players. Shane O'Donnell did a piece with us this week, to be fair to him, when he announced he was quitting at the end of the season, whether that'll be today or in the final. So it's really more analysis pieces. So that's why this piece is really good from Michael Foley.
16: Yeah. And, you know, I was doing a piece yesterday, and then again with no players available, you're trying to think on your feet. And I was doing a piece on the class of 2013. Obviously Tony Kelly and Shane O'Donnell and John Conlon and David McInerney. Kelly is arguably, he's certainly one of the contenders for hurler of his generation. A player who constantly brushed against greatness. If you look at his body of work against Limerick, if Clare are trying to find a chink of light, having lost by a combined 31 points to Limerick and Cork in Munster this year, it's what Kelly can produce on the big stage. Two big games in Munster against Limerick in 22 and 20 when he scored 17 and 16 points. That famous sideline cut from an acute angle, which was hurling's answer to what Maurice Fitz did against the Dubs in Turles a quarter of a century ago. And you're just wondering if Clare, I mean, the hourglass is clearly emptying when Shane O'Donnell has announced his retirement whenever their interest in the championship ends. And you just feel that you have a gang of 30-somethings that are one county, as you know, John, which are Clare connections, who have never been really intimidated by Limerick. They've beaten Kiley's Limerick four times in championship. Limerick are rightly overwhelming favourites today. But you just wonder if that old gang can get together for one last gig. And you wonder when Brendan talks about psychology, you wonder even when they see what Galway did yesterday. Do you take something from that?
17: Yeah, I'd say they do. Absolutely. I was walking uptown here this morning, coming into the studio, and there was a lot of Limerick people up already. Not that many Clare. And there was a family coming down towards me. And I said, can there be two hurling shocks in the one weekend? And they nearly threw me under a bus. No, absolutely not. This is our day. And I've been massively impressed over the years by Limerick. They are just, they have it all. They're scarily effective athletes, very aggressive, very skillful, very hungry. And Kylie's achievement, I guess, has been keeping that hunger alive and making meals out of morsels, you know, in order to keep it going. So, yeah, it'll be, geez, it'll be a fantastic, hopefully it'll be a fantastic
16: and,
17: game.
16: And full flight, Clare are one of the most awesome sights I think we've ever seen in Irish sport, or Limerick rather. It's that combination of power, athleticism and skill. When you see guys of the size of Garrod Hegarty and Kyle Hayes, these are giants who, they've NBA-type physiques, and yet they have touch and vision that you just don't ordinarily associate with people of that size. And as I say, I think the only team Clare can cling to is maybe one last dance from that bunch of exceptional players and their capacity to overturn Limerick at times. Niall Moran, the former Limerick player, is quoted by Christy O'Connor today, and he's talking about the rivalry, and he said, even though Limerick have been so successful in the meantime, and even Clare would admit they're not at the peak of their powers, there's a nagging sense that if Clare get it right, they know how to beat Limerick. They were the first side to really match this Limerick team. You could argue they were the first side to develop a blueprint on how to beat this Limerick team. With both counties so close, the Clare players know Limerick inside out. They are aware of individual weaknesses. From a Limerick perspective, you just know that Clare are kryptonite.
2: That was part one of the Sunday paper review with journalists Roy Curtis and Brendan Fanning here on Off the Boss Sunday on News Talk. Tipperary leading Clare 1-13 to 7 points at Croke Park in that Camogie quarterfinal. It's Tyrone 10 points, Cork 4 points in the All-Ireland Minor Football Final in Newbridge in the first half. And Patrick Harrington has opened up a 2-shot lead in the final round of the US Senior Open in Ohio. We're going to discuss the World Cup on the Sunday paper review after this.
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0: Don't miss out on Fela 2026 at the Falls Park Belfast. 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
2: Welcome back to Off the Ball Sunday here on News Talk. It's John Duggan with you through to seven. Remember, we have updates and analysis of the All Ireland Senior Hurling semi final between Limerick and Clare and the World Cup Sunday that become between now and the moment we go off air at seven. And Tipperary have extended their advantage on Clare in that Camogie quarterfinal. Tipperary 2-14 now, Clare 7 points. The Sunday Paper Review and Off the Ball this week is brought to you by Lynx, a proud sponsor of the FIFA World Cup 2026. Smell your best when you look your worst. I was joined earlier on by the Star columnist, Roy Curtis, and the author of the rugby book, Touching Distance, Brendan Fanning, to go through the best sports writing of the day. In this section, we talk about the good and bad sides of the World Cup before moving on to the commentary around Ireland's upcoming clashes with Israel. Have a listen. So, the World Cup, we have brilliant piece from Jonathan Northcroft on England, Mexico. There's an article from Dan McDonald in the Sunday Independent about Pico Lopez and that magical story. We saw him play against Messi for Cape Verde against Argentina on Friday in Miami. Is there anything that you're noticing from the get-go on the World Cup?
16: Yeah.
2: You like?
16: It's England-Mexico, to me, is the most interesting game of the World Cup so far. And the Azteca factor, I think, is huge. A lot of the World Cup in America has had a soulless corporate feel to me, even though, as we spoke off air, the football invariably saves it. But there's just the sense that it's all about the dollar in America, whereas in Mexico, this is religion. This thing matters so intensely. And the record at World Cups has been pretty poor for a team that constantly conquer that middle America, that Central America section, and that are now ranked in the top 10. But there's a feeling that they are flying at the moment. The Azteca, when people talk about Karen Toohill, Ireland's highest point, the Azteca is twice as high, and there is going to be a serious issue with altitude. There's another piece in the Sunday Indo and in the Sunday Times which talks about that. But Jonathan Norcroft talking about the altitude and then talking about the anxiety that Mexican supporters will be around the hotel and making life difficult for England, frames it as thus, that taking all such difficulties into account, then adding that this is a knockout game against the host nation who are in the form of their lives and ranked in FIFA's top 10. And there's a strong case for saying that if England win at the Azteca Stadium, it would be their greatest World Cup victory on foreign soil.
2: Interesting. Brendan, what do you think of the World Cup coverage, or your sense of the World Cup? Have you been getting into the tournament?
17: Yeah, I struggled. I started off from a position of negativity because when they ballooned the size of the tournament, I thought, this is just mad. More matches, more money, which is the aim. But as for the quality, and then I had to roll back on that a little bit. And it just was a reminder that football truly is the global game. Mm. No matter whether you're a dot on the map in the middle of an ocean or you're a big blob, you have a football team. And as it turns out, despite the fact that it's a bloated tournament, a lot of the players from countries that you would never have considered would be on that stage actually are very good. For my sins, I ended up with one of a few draws getting Cabo Verde. So that little did I know that the captain of Shamrock Rovers,
2: yes,
17: played for them. So that's turned out pretty well. Part of the negativity as well, John, would have been because it was in the US, and I was turned off by the Qatar getting the last World Cup, and again football saved it, and football I think will save this tournament. A couple of things that strike me. The quality of the stadia are just magnificent, even though they are not football stadia. They are American football stadia. And as a visually, it looks absolutely fantastic. What I've seen a couple of things off air about how the tournament is being managed, security, heavy handedness, which is, I really find unappealing and not at all surprising given who runs that country and the state of play over there. So, I wonder when, Trump is going to rock up to a game. It's probably,
2: it'll be the final.
17: Yeah.
2: Like Barney Ronay wrote about this in the week, because in The Guardian, that he stayed away because he knows how popular it is and how unpopular he is and how he'd be received, as he was at the Knicks game.
16: Well, the Knicks game was a weather vane for him.
17: He'd be glad to see that the Tartan Army are gone home. They would have slaughtered him.
2: Yeah.
17: But I'd say England, if England can survive tonight and they're still on deck, that will
2: Trump
17: be
2: is not popular in America. His polls are in the 30s. He's never been popular. He's never got over 50% of the vote. He won an election against Kamala Harris. I'm digressing here because inflation was rampant in the United States. And I've been to the United States three times in the last 5 years. I'm coming from a social democracy country that's in the EU. The only thing that matters in America, and people would maybe counter this view, is money. Money is the business of America. Calvin Coolidge said it 100 years ago. The business of America is business.
17: Yeah.
2: And it's all about money. Kevin Moore is writing in the Sunday Independent about this. FIFA are going to make $13 billion in revenue out of this tournament, a 70% increase on the previous World Cup in Qatar, where ticket prices are up 100%. If you have the money in America, you're a king. You're nothing.
17: The quality of football is what I mean, you should be talking about that all the time, but then you get caught up in the quality of football. And it truly is the beautiful game when it's played properly and when people aren't lying down looking for
2: Paraguay last night. Yeah. Disgrace.
16: Well, the storyline comes back to people. And first of all, the big names have turned up and how they've turned up. I mean, I don't remember a World Cup where the guys who were hyped beforehand have delivered in such spades. I mean, Messi, Mbappe, Kane, Vinicius Jr., these are the biggest names in the global game, and they're the top four or five scorers in the tournament at the moment. You had, in the week, the French game against Sweden. I grew up on that Brazilian team of 1982. I was absolutely fanatical about them. I was 13 that summer, and this was the team of Adair and Socrates and Falcao, and this was the beautiful game. They were in those canary yellow jerseys swaggering around Spain, just making the game seem ridiculously easy. Then Paolo Rossi gets a hat-trick and knocks them out, and they were the world's team. The way France played, whatever night it was they beat Spain, was the closest I've seen to a performance like that. Or Sweden, sorry. Olise, Dembele and Mbappe, and you're watching poetry. The lyricism of their football was really moving, and you were thinking, I'm watching an art, a display of art here. And so that's important. And then there's the human story, and Brendan referenced Cape Verde, and I know it has been talked about non-stop, but it's worth talking about it non-stop, because this is the little guy rising up and showing you can do something. Dan McDonald has a piece sort of behind the scenes with Pico Lopez's family in the Sunday Indo today. And the nicest quote I've read anywhere in a paper is from his wife, Leia. And she says, "It feels like it's not real. I feel like I'm watching my life happen in front of my eyes and I'm not a part of it. It's alien for me to open social media now and see Pico's face every time I open it. I see it now more than when we lived together. I'm so incredibly proud, really, really happy for him. He's put in years of blood, sweat and tears. To see him tonight out there, it was really gorgeous. It's been a crazy few weeks for us. For him, I couldn't be happier." Isn't that really a beautiful sentiment? And she goes on, she's clearly a funny lady. She goes on to talk about a private jet was actually arranged for her to get to or from one of the matches. And she's talking about the absolute neck of me on a private jet. It was far from a private jet I was raised. I'll never live it down.
17: But you're a journo and you're getting a nanny, as we refer to quotes, nanny goats, and you're getting that. Your heart actually starts beating quicker,
16: doesn't it,
17: during that convo, because, you know, Jesus, this is, I can't wait to actually use this.
16: It's glorious. I did a piece last week with Joe McNally, whose story, he was a 19-year-old on the Dublin team that won the 12 Apostles, that won the All-Ireland in 1983, yeah. Having been minor goalkeeper the previous year. And I know Joe very well, but he was telling me a story that his mother was determined that he was going to be a GAA player. Joe played a lot of soccer in Tallaght, was a very good soccer player. And there was the 30 acres just across from where Joe lived. His mother used to lock him in the bedroom so he couldn't get to soccer matches. And he climbed out the window and he's over playing seven-a-side on the 30 acres. And he says, his exact quote was, "The divine Jesus, I looked up and here she is coming across." He said, "She come across, she pulled the goalpost down." Oh, it's just an absolute wonder story. And he then goes on, and I know we're digressing, talking about a piece that was written last week, but he was talking about 1983 and the replay against Cork, when there was a similar Dublin crowd in Cork as there was Cork in Dublin for the hurling yesterday. But they stayed in Blarney on the night before the game. And Heffo, sensing there was a bit of cabin fever, told the players to go out for a walk around Blarney. And Joe, the young kid, attaches himself to Brian Mullins and Tommy Drum, the captain. And they're walking around Blarney. And this is, I think, about 17, 18 hours before the game. And Mullins walks into a pub. Joe says, "I don't know what's happening here." So the three boys walk into the pub. Mullins goes up and orders 3 pints. And Joe says, "I'd normally be afraid to drink a 7-up before a match. I'd get so sick." And here they were drinking pints the night before a match. Just how sport has changed, maybe, is captured in that little snapshot.
2: Absolutely, yes. And Louth and Mayo next weekend, and Kerry and Dublin probably a bit soon for big pieces. I mean, there's nothing significant, really.
16: No. But it has to be said, isn't it? Something to really anticipate. I was at both days at Croke Park last week, and I don't know if I've ever seen a package of three or four games. The Cork Mayo game wasn't so hot. The other three games were immense, and I think what Louth did with 14 men under the new rules, where you have to keep three back at all time, losing a man really is catastrophic.
17: I thought they were gone when they won. Under the new rules, if you go down a man, there's just too much running.
16: Yeah.
17: You know?
16: It was such an immense display of character. And I think the games are set up perfectly. I was hoping Louth would draw Mayo so one of them would reach an All-Ireland final. And it's hard to believe that a team other than Mayo winning and getting into a final could be the more romantic story. Whereas you sort of...
17: Sure.
16: You have the clash of the old firm in the other game. I think it'll be a brilliant week next weekend.
2: Just before we get into the rugby, just to quote Conor McKeown's piece on the back of the Sunday Independent, which is worth reading in full, folks, just about Israel and the Nations League games, just about the political leaders. Just a quote from Conor here: "They've abdicated all responsibility on the issue of national representation. They've weaseled out of making a stand, given the absence of sufficient will to deliver legislation as well-meaning as the Occupied Territories Bill. We can be disappointed but not surprised how times have changed. When Ireland were due to play Yugoslavia in 1999, during the ethnic cleansing in Kosovo, UEFA and the FAI spent weeks staring blankly at one another, eschewing responsibility. As the game approached, Taoiseach of the day, Bertie Ahern, told the Dáil, 'It's not for a government to force a sporting decision on a body, but if the body refuses to make a decision, we've got a decision to make.' In the end, the government refused to grant visas to the Yugoslav squad and the game was postponed, put Ireland at loggerheads with UEFA, but all the huffing and puffing about expulsion came to naught, as it inevitably would in this instance. Credit the cowardice of the current administration for making us yearn for the altogether pluck your epoch of the 90s, Bertie Ahern, Fianna Fáil." Obviously, these matches are going to be played at neutral venues.
16: You know, John, I've had a rant about this in this studio not so long ago. And you really can't say enough about it. And the whataboutery sort of irritates me. And the moral bankruptcy of talking about Nations Cup or Nations League points when a nation has been flattened, when thousands of children have been exterminated by a monstrous regime. And I say all this while regarding Hamas and their affiliates as nihilistic monsters. But what has been perpetrated upon the people of Gaza is subhuman. Imagine the whole of Leinster just wiped out. And it just bugs the hell out of me when we talk about, oh, there are consequences. It'll cost us money. it won't sit well with UEFA. We lose Nations League points. Our world ranking might fall. Who gives a shit?
17: Yeah. It beggars belief. We were talking about the States and how everything is driven by money. It beggars belief that they have elected who they've elected as their president. It's just astonishing that a con man of that scale could get in there. And equally, it beggars belief that what has unfolded in Gaza has been allowed to unfold, and it's going on and on and on. And as Roy says, you know, getting het up about the

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1: But thankfully, the lads were strapped up and it was grand. Then after a few minutes, felt good again. So, yeah, delighted that. Nothing too serious.
2: Did you fear the worst?
1: Yeah, I suppose anything with the knee, You know, you always kind of fear the worst. So, yeah, just happy that it was nothing too serious. Yeah.
2: Well, you're certainly made of tough stuff. You're going right to the end. The last score, that must have been a special moment on the opposite end of the emotional spectrum, shall we say.
1: Yeah, like that's it, I suppose. No, you know, looking up at the clock and seeing that there was maybe a couple of seconds left, and you know, thankfully that went over the bar. We had a few chances, and you know, it was great to finally just put it to bed and know that we're, you know, we've another 3 weeks of training to look forward to, which is what it's all about. And semi-final spot, I suppose, for us to compete there is just so important for Kenny Camogie, and it feels right to be back there. And you know, just so proud of the girls for getting over the line.
2: A lot of us talked about the quarterfinal defeats and the consecutive nature of them. What was it like in the group? Well, obviously it's a big landmark, but there seemed to be a lot of emotion afterwards. How did you deal with that, quote unquote, on pressure, or whatever way you want to phrase it?
1: Yeah, it felt a bit different this year, I think, because there was maybe a bit of acceptance there that, you know, with the structure that we were in tier two, and, you know, that this is a new challenge for us, and, you know, just take it step by step. I suppose, first of all, we wanted to top tier two, and we did that. And then to push on then for the quarter final, it just felt a bit different. We had a you know, influx of young girls as well who really stood up on the day. You know, they're incredible, 21 years of age, and the shift they put in was just, you know, it's incredible to be dependent on those girls, and for them to get us over the line. It's I suppose that's the difference this year, maybe more so than the last couple of years.
3: Laura, you're a defiant group. You mentioned there the quarterfinal hoodoo. Shane Welch and myself in commentary mentioned that, and that defiance not to let it go, not to let it slip. It almost reminds us of that run in the late 2020s where Kilkenny got to 3 or 4 All-Irelands in a row and eventually got over the line in 2020. It's a real mantra in the group, not to let go, never to give up.
1: Yeah, absolutely. And I think maybe, you know, last year probably got us over the line, knowing that we were in that same situation last year, went to extra time. I suppose the hurt from that maybe drove us on a little bit this year. I think when the full time whistle went to normal time, we were like, look, we've been in this situation before, we know what to expect, and we felt that we had it in the leg. So we were I suppose ready for that.
3: How would you assess what Waterford brought to today, and what challenges did they give you?
1: I suppose Waterford play a running game, and look, Beck Hart, I suppose, probably their main player, and you know, trying to get in around her and win the breaks is probably key to you know, getting over Waterford. You know, you're constantly trying to prevent that overlap in the middle, and I think the girls did really well today in tracking the runs.
3: Often we talk about fixtures and the short turnaround between games. Could you nearly put a positive spin on that? The fact that you had such a short period of time to think about this quarter final when you only played Wexford last weekend, did it sort of sharpen you up a bit?
1: Yeah, and I think like that, we had a run of 5 games in a row, and you know, that definitely helped us to build a bit of momentum, maybe that we hadn't had. You know, winning game on game is after, you know, I suppose building a spirit amongst the team and a togetherness, which I think really stood to us today.
4: Kilkenny's Lauren Murphy, they're into the All-Ireland Camogie semi-finals with Galway and Cork, and Tipperary about to join them because they lead Clare in stoppage time by 3 goals and 20 points to 2-13 at Croke Park. So Waterford are out after that extra time defeat to Kilkenny yesterday. Their manager, Michael Boland, let's hear from him now.
5: Disappointed, but you know, I would have no complaints, you know, on the end of the day.
6: Do you feel you had another level that you just couldn't get to, like?
5: Probably with another level, but probably you shouldn't come today, and a lot of us down to, we've a lot of sore and tired bodies. The probably Cork match took a lot out of them last week, and a 6-day turnaround is a very short period, but that's not taken away from Kilkenny. In fairness, Kilkenny brought everything they had to the table, and in fairness they ended up on the right side of the result, you know.
7: With 53 minutes gone, the clock, he pushed up with one.

0: your defenders, you put it up in full forward, was that just you felt you needed to get scores?
1: We felt at that stage, there was only about 7 minutes to go, there was 2 points in it at that stage, and we felt, you know, we were after probably feeling that, look, the only way to beat him more than anything else was to push up the field, because the free player was getting a lot of ball. We pushed up on him and we got a turnover, 2 or 3 turnovers, and we got a couple of scores, 100%. We had to push up at that stage. The aim was in the melting pot. But, yeah, without a doubt, we had to push up at that stage.
2: Michael, you spoke about the impact of the tiredness on the bodies of that Cork game, but obviously, Niamh Rockett was a huge loss as well out there today.
1: Yeah, Niamh Rockett, look, let's be honest, not taken away from us, it's probably a massive loss. Niamh, probably free taker as well, bet probably missed 2 or 3 frees there today, and that, like, and you look at it, but like, I still think, like, going back to Niamh's point of view, Niamh probably had a clumsy tackle last week, probably didn't mean it, probably fell into the tackle and the whole lot, but like, she's been ambassador for Camogie for so long. I just think it was disappointed she was given a 3-match ban. If it was 1-match ban, it wouldn't matter anyway, because she wouldn't play the rest of the year, do you know what I mean? But just like, look, I just think that more than anything, it was disappointing that she actually got a 3-match ban.
2: Yeah, it seems the punishment doesn't meet the crime in that scenario, doesn't it? It seems very harsh.
1: No, it doesn't. If you go back to some of the lads that have actually been sent off in the GAA in the last couple of weeks for getting a 1-match ban, you know, and then you go back to other discrepancies that took place in 2 or 3 years' time. You take last 3 or 4 years and you look at them, and some of them are after getting off in the technicality. So look. Anyway, look, I can't do anything about that today, you know.
2: Yeah, it wasn't the ideal sort of build-up either.
1: No, we tried to keep it out of the camp. We tried to work, keep it away from the players that were there and just work on what we have. And, you know, sometimes you have to do that, you know.
2: On the pitch then as well, obviously, the old cliche, goals win games. The one after straight away at the start of extra time was a real kick in the teeth.
1: Oh, it was probably kicking the teeth. We got caught in a fluff ball, which we had out on on our right-hand side. It was a fluff ball we had to give away, and it probably brought in the score. Yeah, but you know what? We probably disappointed ourselves in the first 30 minutes. We left a lot of scores behind us outside, you know, with the penalty and the free and the couple of scores that went wide, you know. And in a game that tight, the margins are so tight, it's unbelievable. And in fairness to Kilkenny, they probably, anything came their way 9 times out of 10, the kind of conversion, it was fairly high compared to where we were, you know.
2: You reacted well though, because you talked about there a lot of hammer blows, the missed penalty. Lorraine gets the one just before half time, even the concession, the goal, the second goal, you come back another one. A lot of characters still showed out there by your side.
1: Oh yeah, look, this group of players are very good. I couldn't fault them. I think their effort and their endeavour throughout the year from being with them and watching the training has been second to none. They always give you what they have, you know, and that's all they can give you. But look, there's only so many choker punches you can take, you know what I mean? And I just felt at that stage we were starting to get bodies on the field that were actually starting to feel the pain of the contest, and at that stage you were trying to make replacements, and you were probably bringing in girls then that probably don't have a load of hurling done throughout the year. So yeah, look, but as I said, there's no complaint. Kilkenny were the better team of the day, very direct, and put long ball in front of us, and they got the fruits of it, you know.
3: That was the Waterford Camogie boss, Michael Boland, speaking to Jonathan Higgins of Off the Ball after their defeat in the quarterfinal to Kilkenny yesterday. And it's Tipperary who will join Kilkenny, Galway and Cork in the last four. Clare did have a bit of a late fight back, but not enough. Tipperary 3-20, Clare 3-13, the final score from Croke Park. A 7-point victory for Tipperary. Cuevas Stakelin with 1-4 and Emer McGrath with 6 points. In Newbridge, the minor All-Ireland final in football is going Tyrone's way. 1-13 for Tyrone, 7 points for Cork in that match at the moment. Big lead now for Tyrone. So there are 9 points clear after 35 minutes of that game in Newbridge in the All-Ireland Minor Football Final. Remember, we have extensive coverage of Limerick and Clare to come over the next few hours. And Padraig Harrington, could he win his third US Senior Open? Looks like it at the moment. They're starting early in Ohio for the final round. He was a shot behind Stuart Sink going into it. And at the moment, Harrington has 2 under for his round through 4, and he's now 10 under par for the tournament. 3 shots clear of Stuart Sink, Miguel Angel Jimenez and George McNeil next on 6 under par. Harrington with a 3-shot cushion in Ohio, set for another major championship at senior level. The final part of the Sunday Paper Review on Off the Ball Sunday here next after the news.
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16: Good afternoon, I'm Cliona O'Dwyer. Gardaí are investigating after a man in his 40s was shot dead in Dunleary in Dublin. It happened at around 8:30 this morning at Patrician Park on Kill Avenue. His body has been removed from the scene, which remains sealed off as Gardaí carry out their investigation. Irene Hayden has lived in the area with her family for 25 years.
17: It's really quiet. As I said, there's a lot of either elderly or young kids. It's one or the other on my estate as well. So it's there's never been hassle, like, ever. I haven't ever heard of him. And my husband actually grew up here as a child himself, so he's been here forever, and there's never been nothing like this. So yeah, it is really, really scary. It's horrible.
16: A motorcyclist has died following a collision during the Skerries 100 motorcycle race in Dublin. The event has been abandoned following the incident. The Loch Shinny Motorcycle Supporters Club, which organises the event, posted a statement on social media saying the accident happened during a race which took place today. It says further information will be released as soon as next of kin has been informed. A Gardaí investigation has been launched after a man collapsed and died at a pub in County Cork. It's understood the 27-year-old was asked to leave the pub in River Stick shortly after 9 o'clock last night, but he returned a short time later and became disruptive. A number of men tried to restrain him amid safety concerns before he became unresponsive. Emergency services were called, but the man was pronounced dead at the scene. In Donegal, a man in his 20s has died in a crash. It's after the car he was driving collided with another car at Kinnego Cross, Ballymagan, near Buncrana, just after 9 o'clock last night. In Cork, a motorcyclist in his 30s died following a crash with a Jeep on the N20 at Ballyhay at about 8 o'clock yesterday evening. In Kildare, another motorcyclist in his 50s was killed in a crash near Kilcock yesterday morning. Forecasters are expecting another spell of extreme heat to grip much of Europe in the coming days. In Spain alone, over 1,000 excess deaths were attributed to the extreme heat, where temperatures soared above 40 degrees. And that's your news for now.
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16: Sunny spells will develop across much of Munster and Leinster, but staying largely cloudy with a little drizzle and mist in other areas. Highest temperatures from 15 to 24 degrees. And now you're up to date on News Talk.
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3: This is Off the Ball Sundays. John Duggan with you on News Talk until 7. And there's life in the Cork Miners. Yes, they've narrowed the gap on Tyrone. So it's Tyrone 113, now Cork 111 in Newbridge in the second half. 1-4 without reply for the young Rebels. Alex O'Hurley, he with the goal. So it's between Tyrone and Cork and only a 2-point cushion now for Tyrone in that game. Tipperary into the Camogie semi-finals, a 7-point victory over Clare this afternoon, 320 to 313. And in the Women's FAI Cup second round, it's Cork City 1, DLR Waves 0. We'll be over to Croke Park with our team shortly to build up to Limerick versus Clare in the semi-finals of the All-Ireland Senior Hurling Championship. Throws in at 4. Now time though for the final part of the Sunday Paper Review. And this week on Off the Ball, the Sunday Paper Review is brought to you by Lynx, a proud sponsor of the FIFA World Cup 2026. Smell your best when you look your worst. I was joined earlier on by the Star columnist Roy Curtis and the author of the rugby book Touching Distance, Brendan Fanning, to go through the best sports writing of the day. So in this section, we're going to talk about Ireland's hard-fought victory over Australia in yesterday's Nations Rugby Championship, a potential Leinster return for a certain Joe Schmidt, and a nod to Wimbledon and the Tour de France. Have a listen. So we have the rugby to reflect on, Brendan, your ballpark. Ireland winning in Australia, 33 points to 31. The feed on the thing is that Hugo Keenan had a stormer. And Sam Prendergast, I mean, his journey has been definitely interesting from the first game of the Six Nations against France to be now the picture, being back in the picture now again yesterday. Obviously, Jack Crowdy's injured, but he kicked the penalty, not the penalty, but the conversions, and Ben Donaldson didn't kick his penalty.
9: Yeah, there was a golden blunder was one of the headlines.
3: Yes.
9: Which I thought was a bit unfair. Like, the penalty was
18: difficult.
9: It was literally a long shot. And they didn't back themselves to go to touch and win that and score from there. So they went for it, and he is not one of Joe Schmidt's favourites, which is probably explains why he wasn't starting, and never looked like he was going to get it, and he didn't. But Australia played well. The good news for Ireland, and this has been given a fair bit of space in all of the papers, courtesy of Andy Farrell and Dan Sheehan, was the decision at the end of the first half not to put the ball out of play, to instead to keep it in play and see what they could build from long distance. And they built a sensational try for Gibson Park. Now, some people might say, well, hang on a second. Leinster tried the same trick against Bordeaux in the Champions Cup final, and they got their asses handed to them on a plate. They had another 7 points to carry into the deficit to carry into the halftime. The difference was Leinster were getting bet out the gate, and it was insanely hot, and they needed to get off the field and figure out a way to try and get back into that game. That wasn't the case here. The case, they were trading second best to Australia, but it was nip and tuck. I mean, the game was the lead changed times seven hands, it changed hands seven times. So that was really, really good for Ireland that they should have scored such a good try in such testing circumstances. You mentioned Sam Prendergast. Yeah, he was good and bad. The good news is that Jack Crowley is not on the tour, but will be fit for the new season, you hope, and valuable game time is being handed out to others. And I'm not overly excited about this Nations League, I have to tell you. I'm already in World Cup mode.
3: Why are you not excited about it?
9: Because it's just, okay.
3: It's a superior, I mean, you know the way the Nations League in football actually became something of consequence, because it matters for rankings, it matters for this. Does it matter if Ireland win at Twickenham in November, this win this trophy, more so than winning a tour in New Zealand as they would have won in 2022?
9: Well, we get to 2022 in a minute. That was a completely different situation, and that was hugely influential. What's happening now isn't.
3: Right.
9: Now, it's important. Of course it's important. Every time they play, it's important. And do you want to watch it? Yes. And it was very entertaining, and it was good. And not so next week, they're moving up the road to Newcastle, which is a couple of hours north of Sydney, to play Japan. And then it's over to Eden Park, where the ABs haven't lost since God was a boy.
3: 94, I think, or something.
9: Which brings us back to 2022. And the greatest achievement in recent times by a distance was Ireland winning that series down in New Zealand.
3: You know, I lost one of myself that day and I tweeted out the greatest moment since 1990 Romania. And it had 800,000 brickbats.
9: Yeah, yeah. there's a lot of rugby haters out there.
3: you know, the outrage it was an interesting day.
18: But it's interesting that Brendan says he's already in World Cup mode, and I'm the same. This competition is essentially an existential attempt by rugby to address the fact that the finances of the game globally are in big trouble. We talked about the dollar and its importance. Rugby badly needs the money. It needs a way of generating cash to keep the whole, to keep the wheel turning. And that's essentially what this is about. But you mentioned Sam Prendergast. When I look at sport, I'm always looking for a human angle, and Prendergast has been buffeted by the violent winds of life, I suppose, over the last number of months. And I often wonder about how lonely a place that must be, that there was this giant Johnny Sexton-shaped void, and because nature, social media and traditional media abhor a vacuum, we had to find a way of filling it. And there was a sort of an anointing of Prendergast, which developed its own momentum. And of course, when someone is that hyped and that young and still has, though exceptionally gifted, many flaws to his games, there are going to be considerable downsides. So while he wasn't any way out of the world yesterday, I still think it was something of a redemption song. Did he get four or five conversions when the Australians were missing their kicks? And Peter O'Reilly talks about it. Ultimately, it came down to place kicking and Sam Prendergast landing, yes, four out of five conversions, showcasing admirable cojones. I think the headline of the Sunday Indo was Prendergast holds nerve to snatch dramatic win for battling Ireland. But it's just, I'm more interested in the dynamic of what goes on in an athlete's head and how lonely a place it can be when things are not going right. And so, having been anointed, having been knocked, maybe yesterday, having not been in the 23 for the Champions Cup final, which was, I mean, such a fall from grace, if you like, maybe the Crowley injury gives him that chance to rebuild.
9: Well, Crowley himself, I mean, Crowley was the first one. Johnny Sexton went, it was Crowley who stood up. And we finished that next Six Nations thinking, well done, Crowley. You've made a really good job of filling that gap. And now he's at home, not just injured, but he has to cope with the inescapable fact that Andy Farrell rather Sam Prendergast to him. And that's tough for him to take. More good news from that game yesterday was Dan Sheehan's captaincy. His form, he's quoted, Peter O'Reilly quotes him here. It's not a sensational quote. It's to put a bit of pressure on myself this week, captaining the tour. I enjoy it. I feel like I can perform. I like the pressure. It brings another level out of me. And you could see that. He made a pass under pressure at one point yesterday, a very difficult pass to make, and it was absolute top quality. And his role in Josh van der Vleer's try, also top quality. So that guy is, you know, we were talking about earlier on about pressure and what it's doing to the core curlers. He's reveling in it. He has X factor. He's a world-class player, world-class athlete, and it's great to see him still has room for growth, and he's growing, and that's really good.
18: Porrick Harrington at his peak in 07, 08, it was wonderful to see the way he was enlarged by pressure. He just became a different animal.
3: Stare.
18: That stare. And I love athletes who can do that. I mean, historically, when Michael Jordan was a hero of mine, and when it was all on the line, he just said, this is my moment. Tiger Woods, the same. Lester Piggott, how he timed stuff. The way the greats do. And I must say, I'm not remotely as close to it as Brendan, but Dan Sheehan, since he'd come into the Irish, five, six, 7 years ago. There's just something about him.
9: Yeah.
18: I mean, to have that, again, we're talking about size and power, and he has explosive pace as well.
9: Yeah.
3: Do you know who's doing that every weekend in sport? Globally, every weekend, Ryan Moore.
18: Oh, he's incredible.
3: Ryan Moore is one of the greatest sports stars in the world. I'm completely going off on a tangent, but just to fit into what you said there, just think he's unbelievable. Won the Eclipse yesterday again in the Constitution River.
18: Is there a sportsman who operates under such constant, ferocious pressure? Given Coolmore's might, given that he is invariably riding the favourite in almost every classic. Now, I know Wayne Lordan has won a couple of them this year. Moore's timing, I'm a huge horse racing fan, as you know, John. There is something Piggott-esque about the way he times and comes, understands pace. He can come from off the pace. He can set pace. He very, very rarely makes a mistake that costs a race. And so much goes on in a horse race. You have half a ton of horse flesh in front of you. You're moving 35 miles an hour in this cavalry charge. And to do the right thing all the time, when you've got to make decisions on the fly, Moore is as good as it gets.
3: He is as good as it gets in sport. A couple of things are interested about the rugby, Brandon. Did you find the Schmidt-Farrell thing an interesting narrative or not?
9: I haven't given up on the idea of Joe Schmidt coaching Leinster.
3: Even though he might not want to, publicly.
9: Look, my experience of Joe, and I know him a while, is to filter everything he says and think about who he's aiming it at. He is committed, my understanding is that he is committed to taking the Australia A side to on a two-game tour to the States in November. And once that's done, he's done with the Aussies. His brother works here in town. He's a partner in one of the big tax firms. His son, coincidentally, works in the back office in Leinster on the finance side. He still has a house in Milltown, which he got when he was coaching Leinster. His parents have both passed on. And that used to be an excuse to be going back to NZ.
3: And a good excuse.
9: Yeah, I can't think of any reason why Joe would want to go back and live in New Zealand and look out the window and at the grass growing. He needs to be on grass coaching. It's in him. That's what he does. And he likes Ireland. And he got on very well here. And the family were very well looked after. And it just... there's an air of inevitability about it.
3: Interesting.
9: I think.
3: Interesting. And Farrell getting the gig till 2031.
9: Fair dues. Yeah, he had done a fantastic job picking up from where Joe left off. And to go back to 2022 again, that achievement down there was awesome. And this is what will be driving him now. Jeremy Lockman, if you remember on that tour, got a bad ding. Very bad. And he got a bad ding on Saturday as well. So no decision has been made yet about whether he will be fit to continue on the tour or not. They're going to give him a few days and see how that's panning out. But that kind of thing is concerning. It's roll on Eden Park in a fortnight.
3: And the World Cup cycle, as you say. Interesting, Jared Siggins, 40 years ago today, Martina Navratilova winning her fifth of nine Wimbledons. And yeah, she was exceptional. Martina Navratilova, and have you been enjoying Wimbledon? Would be something that you would be on your radar, lads?
18: It's funny, as a young kid, I suppose this was pre-Sky Sport, when your summers consisted of Test cricket and Wimbledon and the British Open being on television. I would have watched it for...
3: This was their seventh Wimbledon. I need to correct myself. There are seventh out of nine, 4 years ago today.
18: I would have watched it 5 or 6 hours a day. For a number of years, I just completely stepped away from it. And my affair with tennis was rekindled in Mulligan's pub last year after the Leinster hurling final.
9: There's a story to this.
18: We went back to Mulligan's, as we would, and a couple of supporters come in and said, the French Open final is on. Could you stick it on? And it was on in the background. And you start realising there's a game happening here. I mean, it was Sinner Alcaraz coming back from two sets down. By the end, The whole of Mulligan's was dumbstruck as they watched this game. It became an event, and as a consequence, I've started watching tennis again, and there's some fascinating narratives this week. I mean, you had the Serena Williams thing, which I just found incredible. Someone at 44 stepping back into the arena, having not played a competitive game for 4 years, and being competitive. It was, I found it a great watch. She lost the game.
9: And not being very gracious.
18: Well, she does that quite well, quite frequently as well. But particularly in women's tennis, there was that great Navratilova-Evert rivalry. Then you had Steffi Graf. Maybe I'm guilty here of just compartmentalizing people, but there's a lot of Eastern European tennis players who I struggle to distinguish between, to be honest. We had the great era in men's tennis of the big three, and now there's a new big two, but I think Alcaraz being absent diminishes the men's tournament this week. It's hard. I mean, can you get jet lag, I wonder, when the furthest you've been from home in the last week is Croke Park? Because I'm watching World Cup games. Like Brendan, I got up to watch the ABs against France. I'm taping the Tour de France, which is one of my favourite sporting events to watch. And I'm planning on sleeping or sometime around August the 3rd. I mean, there's just stuff going on everywhere.
3: Yeah. Of course, Martina was Eastern European and from Czechoslovakia, renounced her citizenship and defected to the United States. I think the thing is that there hasn't been singular figures in women's tennis after Serena. And with men's tennis, there are now singular figures, Sinner and Alcaraz, who's unfortunately injured at the moment. But yeah, it is something that I think sometimes, a bit like Formula One, we go in and out of. We come in and out of it. But it's a place I'd love to go to see a tennis match. Anything to finish, guys, that you spotted? I think we're probably much...
18: The Tour de France, John, I think is worth mentioning. When we talk about sport being built on rivalries and... For me, David Walsh writes very well about it in the Sunday Times today, as he always writes very well about cycling. He has a passion for it. But Pogacar is one of the great sportsmen of any age, I think. What I love about him is not his brilliance, is his willingness to be aggressive and to just love the pure bike racing. And his rivalry with Vingegaard is two cyclists who are miles ahead of the rest of the peloton. Vingegaard, team won the team time trial yesterday and has 12 seconds early on Pogacar. There's another great stage, Barcelona today with, sort of an incline at the finish. But watch these guys. I know cycling, many people turned away from cycling, in the post Lance Armstrong era and with all the stuff that's gone on. And it has been cleaned up to a degree. I'm not close enough to it to be able to give definitive versions on that. But Pogacar against Vingegaard, if you have any spare time between all the other stuff that's on sport, I think is very, very well worth following.
3: Brendan, anything to add?
9: No, I associate Tour de France with athletes looking in extraordinary pain and somehow being prepared to continue, and summer days of watching it on the box. It's you flick it on and it's almost like snooker. It just draws you in and you could very easily while away a couple of hours and leave the remote down for a while. Yeah.
18: Those Alpine and Pyrenean stages. Yeah. I mean, I don't think there's anything in sport where people push themselves so far into the red zone. And what amazes me, they get to the top of this mountain and then they have to cycle to wherever they're, you know, to back to team buses, and they're on days off. There's 2 days off over the 3 week tour. These guys are out, you know, just to stop themselves cramping up. I would just go for a quiet 100.
9: It's a pity. It's a pity everything is filtered through, is this real? And, you know, but that's the...
18: It's difficult not to be agnostic, isn't it, at times.
3: Absolutely. Who's going to win the World Cup, lads?
9: France.
3: Okay.
9: that wasn't rehearsed.
3: That was the final part of the Sunday Paper Review with Roy Curtis and Brendan Fanning, our guests this week, the two journalists, veteran journalists. Crazy things happening in Newbridge, crazy things. So Tyrone led Cork by 9 points in this All-Ireland minor football final. Owen Ahern in the 55th minute drew Cork level 1:15 apiece. Then Brian Ogmagucken put Tyrone a point in front, 1:16 to 1:15. Owen Ahern's got a goal. He's got a goal for Cork. They lead 2:15 to Tyrone's 1:16, approaching the closing stages of that All-Ireland minor football final in Newbridge. Let's go back to Croke Park, our Gaelic Games correspondent, Tommy Rooney, one third of the football pod. Tommy, I believe you met your colleagues from the hurling pod ahead of Limerick versus Clare.
19: Thanks, John. Yeah, as Fontaine's DC get rocking in the background, I do have the minor All-Ireland final on in front of me here between Cork and Tyrone, so I will keep you updated on that in the TG Garrett Flair. And yes, there's a football pod, hurling pod crossover. Well, two-thirds of the hurling pod are with me. James Scahill, I'll come to you in a moment. Will O'Callaghan, how you doing?
20: Not too bad, Tommy. Excitement building here, just over half an hour away from throwing. We're still waiting to see the changes that could potentially happen to both teams. It's going to be meeting number 65 between Limerick and Clare. And the last time they met here in an All-Ireland semi-final, Tommy, Shane O'Donnell came off the bench and he went on to play a pretty important role in the replay against Cork a few weeks later as he won his first All-Ireland medal at that stage. Hurler of the Year in 2024, and potentially this might be his last game at Croke Park. Though he did say to me midweek his hope is that the story ends on July the 19th. And if that's the story, it could potentially be Clare and Galway meeting in an All-Ireland final for the very first time.
19: Shane O'Donnell is a man we'll be talking about plenty today, as Will has intimated. I think, James, he enjoys putting a bit of pressure on himself. He'll relish that a little later. But before we get to Clare and Limerick, we got to talk about Galway and what Galway did to Cork yesterday. That was a pretty special performance. You were right beneath us here in the Hogan Stand yesterday. Talk us through the mood in Galway.
21: Actually, the mood in Galway is fantastic, Tommy, in the sense that, like, it's hard enough to win semi-finals. We don't get to finals that often. Like, we had two in the early 2000s, we had four in the 10s, and this is our first in the 20s. Like, so it's what's rare is wonderful, as I say. What's rare is beautiful. So the mood is fantastic. I'm lucky to have my voice this morning. I was in the Lower Hogan yesterday amongst the people. It was one of the best experiences and atmospheres I've ever actually had as a sports person. It was fantastic. And then to top it all off, I did a game where we sang, you know, multiple songs, but the one that sticks out in my brain was the N17. I'd say I know all the words today, yeah. So a great day.
19: Well, if you didn't know all the words, the N17, James, I don't know what you're doing up here in level 7. Tyrone have just attempted a goal there to level the game in the All-Ireland Minor Final with Cork. Maybe Cork will get some good news today. There'll be lots to talk about with Cork over the next little while. But in a word, because I've got some breaking news on Clare and Limerick, a couple of words. What was the key thing for Galway yesterday? Why did they pull off that Micheál Donoghue masterclass?
21: I think it's a couple of things, Tommy. So I think, number one, tactically speaking, we were fantastic. And then aggression levels and intent. So that counts for an awful lot. And I was talking to people at halftime as well. And one thing that Galway had in the dressing room that Cork didn't was All-Ireland winners. Lads who had gone through the big day and came away victorious. And that counted for a lot coming down the stretch in that third quarter where we needed men to stand up. And that's what answered with the 9 unanswered points. And once we got we're foot in the throat, we didn't let up.
19: There was a couple of moments, Will, yesterday, and Paul Murphy's on BBC CoComs today. If he jumps in with us, we'll have all three. You're going to do a hurling pod later and dig into this properly from Croke Park. But there was a couple of moments where Galway defenders got out in front early in that game yesterday. A bit of aggression they played with, a bit of intent. It was class.
21: Yeah. The key word they use is intent and aggression. And if you have that in abundance in a game, you're going to be in the fight all the time. And the biggest thing Galway did was they took the fight to Cork. And they didn't care about, let's say, reputation or what Cork had done the last number of years or the amount of finals or players. It was absolutely irrelevant. It was man-to-man yesterday. Great, old-style, aggressive hurling. And Galway came out on top.
19: Will, there'll be a deep dive on Cork, I'm sure, later on.
20: Yeah, well, particularly the way they've gone out of second halves in big games, Tommy. I mean, like, realistically, it's three big matches in a row. The All-Ireland final here 12 months ago, followed up by the Munster final and what happened yesterday. They've only scored 113 in the second halves of all those three games combined. So I think while you have to give a huge amount of credit to the way that Galway played, and particularly the way that Galway just kind of put the press on Cork after the first ball out from the puck out, they were ravenous in the way they turned over the ball. You have to question the fact that we've had a change in management. Ben O'Connor came in, it was all meant to be different, and yet the story was very, very similar to the film that we saw last year.
19: Yeah.
20: Morris Brosnan has just given you the team news.
19: He has. I'm gonna keep you all waiting a moment because I'm looking at the Cork footballers celebrating an All-Ireland Minor title. After coming back from a 9 down to win that game, Joe Miskelen named man of the match. Keith Ricken said there's a football tsunami coming. They might need a hurling tsunami coming as well to get back up to where they've been the last couple of years. But the team news for the big one today, we're going to pivot. We're going to move on to Clare and Limerick. One change for the Clare team. Shane Meehan is out. John Conlon is in. And one change to the Limerick team. This is pretty significant. Cian Lynch is out. And Adam English is in. So That's been the word all week. Will, talk us through that before I get to what impact is that going to have in the game?
20: The Keane Lynch one was reasonably well known. We were wondering whether Adam English was going to play, given that he hadn't started in the Munster final anyway. But it was suspected all week, Skell, that it wouldn't be a case of Keane Lynch being fit. So yeah. I would imagine that's less of a concern, given they've known about it all week. The interesting one is that we were talking to our colleagues in Clare FM, who were beside us, and I talked to Tommy Guilfoyle a few minutes ago. They thought that McInerney wouldn't be fit to start at six, thought maybe John Conlon would come in. Dermot Stritch, they were talking about, has been flying in challenge games, flying in training, but it's Meehan who comes out with the team. So yeah. I'm surprised it's only one change on the Clare team, because the lads were thinking Shanahar even might start and there might be two or three.
21: Yeah, I actually was surprised too. I think if we start with Limerick, what you mentioned, like, isn't it great for the likes of Limerick that they have so many riches that they can bring in a player like Adam English?
20: Yeah.
21: I think at the start of the week when I saw the Limerick team, the big surprise to me is how was a hurler of Adam English's caliber being left on the bench. That was just how good the Limerick squad is. But then news came of Keane Lynch's injury, so maybe there were six of that madness. But in terms of Clare, that's a tough one. John Conlon hasn't played too much hurling this year, would you believe, at a high intensity level.
20: Yeah.
21: And the last time he played against this Limerick team, it didn't go too well. So yeah, big change.
0: Does that mean Conlon's going to sit a little deeper and Kerr are going to try and lock up shop like Galway did yesterday and stay in the game?
21: I'm a big fan of blueprints and what teams do to be victorious. And yesterday, Galway played with a seventh defender, put one of their best players in the ball, Cathal Mannion, for long shot. I think Clare have to play a seventh defender today. They got the lesson in QC Park a few months ago where they went 6-on-6 and got basically roasted, for want of a better phrase. Play seven defenders and keep it tight in the back.
0: James, you're going to be doing a proper deep dive with John Duggan next on Off the Ball Sunday. We're just about to get the noise of the Limerick team coming out to us here in Croke Park. This is the bit, Will, where the tension is starting to bubble up. The nerves are in the stomach. We've got the Clare FM commentary team to our right. We've the Limerick 95 team above
20: just
0: us here.
20: Above us, yeah.
0: You know, and I was chatting to Luke Liddy from Limerick 95 and he gave me a nod. He said, Keane Lynch isn't doing the warm-up there. Yeah. The rumour might be true, and the rumour is true.
20: Yeah, well, that's it. I mean, look, as I was saying to Skelly a few minutes ago, the only benefit for Limerick is they seem to have known all week that Keane Lynch was struggling. And look, on many different occasions this year, and look, they won in All-Ireland when he was injured for the entire summer. But even earlier this season, when he got that red card against Cork in the round robin, things just tend to motor on when it comes to this Limerick machine. Even when Aaron Gillan picked up that ankle injury, they were able to keep going. If there's any team who can survive losing out one of the best players that they've ever had, it's probably this Limerick team. But as Skell pointed out by touching the programme, the only one they could afford to not be without would be Nicky Quaid.
0: Skell, one word. Who do Galway want to play in the All-Ireland final in 2 weeks' time?
21: One word? Anyone.
0: John Duggan, you can dig into it a bit deeper with James, but we're all set to go here. Limerick are about to come out, and I think the lads have set that up beautifully.
3: They have, Tommy, as have you. Sounds great, lads. Thank you so much, and well done to Cork, the All-Ireland minor football champions. They were 9 points down at one stage against Tyrone. They've won it with a late goal from Owen Ahern. 2-16 for Cork, 1-16 for Tyrone in Newbridge. Cork's first All-Ireland at that level since 2019, and a big victory for the county after yesterday's All-Ireland semi-final defeat in senior hurling. Novak Djokovic is one set up in his Wimbledon match. That is against Roman Safilin, the Russian. 7-6, he won the first set in a tiebreak, and he leads 5-3 now in the second set. So that's in the round of 16. We have Karolina Muchova, the 10th seed, in the round of 16 as well, leading Barbara Krejcikova by a set 7-5. She took the first and leads 5-3. She's one game away from winning that match at the moment at Wimbledon. So everything going to plan, but there's nothing, I suppose, in terms of surprises. No surprises when you consider the US Open record at senior level of Padraig Harrington, who has won it twice. Is unbelievable, Padraig Harrington, as a competitor. 3 major championships, and now at the senior level, he's 10 under par through 6 holes of the final round in Ohio, where they started earlier today. 2 under for his round. Got a 3-shot lead over Stuart Sink, the overnight leader, and George McNeil. And Darren Clark, to be fair to him, is doing well as well. Tied for 4th at the moment, 5 under par through 7 holes of his final round. Chris Devlin in a tie for 18th, back on even par. But Padraig Harrington set potentially to win his 3rd US Senior Open title. Tipperary into the last 4 of the Camogie Championship. They beat Clare 320 to 313 earlier on this afternoon. And also today in the Women's FAI Cup, Cork City 1, DLR Waves 0 is the latest score on Leaside. James Gehill, one third of the hurling pod, of course, with Will O'Callaghan, and Paul Murphy will give his analysis in depth about Clare and Limerick. Throws in at 4 p.m. the second All-Ireland Senior Hurling semi-final. That's coming up after this break on Off the Ball Sunday here on News Talk.
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3: This is Off the Ball Sunday. John Duggan with you through to 7. You know what you're doing on your Sunday. Obviously, I hope very much you're listening to the radio until 7 o'clock. And then after that, we really hope, if you're a football fan, that you'll watch these incredible games. Brazil-Norway, 9 o'clock in New York, New Jersey, and then 1 a.m. Irish time, Mexico versus England in the last 16 of the World Cup, Portugal versus Spain, 8 o'clock tomorrow night, folks, as well. So Charles Leclerc leading in Silverstone, lap 18 out of 52, the British Grand Prix. Both Ferraris passing Kimi Antonelli at the start. Lewis Hamilton given a 5-second penalty. So at the moment in the race, the leaderboard looks like this. Charles Leclerc leading from Kimi Antonelli. That's what's happening at Silverstone at the British Grand Prix. Let's go back to Croke Park. Our match analyst, James Skehill, former Galway goalkeeper, joining us to look ahead in more detail to the second semi-final of the All-Ireland Senior Championship in hurling between Limerick and Clare. Afternoon, James.
29: Good evening, John. How are you?
3: Well, James, I just want to talk about Galway for a moment. A mysterious thing happened to me earlier on today, James. I found a signed cricket bat in my house, and Galway's late, great All-Ireland winning hurler, Tony Keady, hurler of the year 1988, used to do a bit of punditry for us, and he was very kind a long time ago, James, to give me a signed hurl. And after finding the cricket bat, which was signed, I was drawn in some way to dig out the hurl for the first time in years. And I did that, and it says, "Keep up the good work, John," from Tony Keady. And it was dated the 5th of July, 2009.
29: Wow.
3: And today is the 5th of July, and I kind of had a bit of shiver down my spine, to be honest, James. And I imagine Tony would have greatly enjoyed yesterday.
29: Yeah, Tony is a hero in an awful lot of households in Galway. My mother actually is from Clamardilly, John, which is the same cousin from Tony. So I heard an awful lot about that man and other time really greats in my youth. Obviously had the pleasure of meeting him a number of times. Fantastic character, kind of a guy you'd love to be around with in a room. Just very bubbly, had great comedic value, knowledgeable. You could listen to every word he says, and he was a great loss to Galway, unfortunately. And that puts a shiver down my spine too, when the dates are so close together. You know, a legend has been missed.
3: Yeah, no, a great man, Tony, and a great company, and we definitely miss him. We definitely miss him, as do everybody in Galway. Limerick Clare, look, I suppose the one thing about it is, Limerick played Galway in 2018. That breakthrough for Limerick, a disappointing day for yourselves. But there's no Cork, there's no Tipperary, there's no Kilkenny in the final. Whoever it is that comes through against Galway, there'll be a bit of colour and a bit of difference to the final this year.
29: Ah, yeah, it's true. They say a change is as good as a break, John. It gets a bit boring for the neutral, and even more exciting for countries that aren't involved. And it's just, look, it's great that there's a bit of a change. From our perspective in Galway, we're delighted. We don't get to finals too often. I was just doing the count there before I came on. Like, we've only hit two at Ireland. This is a final appearances now, John. We've two in the 2000s, four in the 10s, and this is our first in the 20s, essentially. So they don't come around very often. Like, and it's when you see teams who don't get there often and they get their victory, and you see the scenes from yesterday. You see, even go to the football championship with the likes of Loud, the beating one, and enjoy. It's great that there's a change. There's a new bunch of supporters that get to feel, you know, excitement of this nature, because there were children yesterday in the stands beside me, and I think it was very evident that they weren't even born the last time we were in Ireland. And like, whoever wins today, it's going to be a great occasion in 2 weeks' time. Obviously, we're delighted to be there, but the sportsmen in you would say to you, look, it's great to be there, but finals are for winning.
3: When we think about Limerick, I mean, I kind of draw a similar comparison with the Dublin footballers when they won in 20 and then they lost a couple of years. They came back in 23 and won the All-Ireland against Kerry. Do you feel Limerick are channeling a lot of pain from the last couple of years and on a mission there, James?
29: I agree with you. That's a good question, because it just feels like there's something a little bit different. And would you believe what actually gave it away was the manner in which they celebrated the Munster final. I think people would agree with me that they had never seen John Kiely and Paul Knurk celebrate so heavily and so, you know, enthusiastically, you say, at that stage of the championship, and they did. Now, maybe that's because it was down in Páirc Uí Chaoimh and they were kind of returning the favour for last year's Munster final, but nonetheless, it just feels like the players, a team who were so used to winning, I think it was something like 17 out of 18 finals they've won, so that they've had their fair share of success, maybe too much in some people's eyes, and for them to win another title and to be as kind of, I suppose, ecstatic about it in this day after having so much won was surprising. And it just feels like, I don't want to use the phrase like, you know, the Michael Jordan documentary was the last dance. I know people would say that about Clare, but maybe it's not the last dance for Limerick, because there's plenty in them with the youth. But it just feels like they're going all out this year, that whatever needs to be done, whatever needs to be, you know, put forward, whatever players have to do on and off the pitch is being done, and the results are shown at the moment. And I'm looking down here at the warm-up, everyone looks fresh, they're in supreme shape, warm-up looks energetic, and yeah, they're ready to go.
3: So Keane Lynch is out, as Tommy Rooney was saying there, and Adam English is in. So what will happen in terms of their lineup then with that news?
29: It's funny that we got that. Like, obviously when you see people are out, you think they're not going to talk or not. But Keane Lynch led the team out. He's down here in front of me, number 8. He looks fresh as a daisy. He looks like he carries no injury. There's a contact really going on right in front of me here where he's contesting with Jared Donovan. He's contesting everything. So I don't know, John, what part of him is injured. But nonetheless, if Adam English is in, he's wrestling Adam English as we speak right now. Adam English brings in a very similar game plan to Keane in the sense that he's a great link man. He's superb on the ball, very calm. He's energetic in the sense that he can penetrate the opposition half-back line. He's a super, I suppose, replacement, if you want to use that word, for Keane Lynch. I think fair is fair with Limerick. They have such a good bunch of players that if anybody's missing in the outfield, and I say the outfield for a reason, Limerick can survive. And they've shown they can survive. In years previous, even when Keane Lynch was out with a knee injury, it was 3 or 4 years ago, Limerick went on and to win the championship. And again, the same group has got stronger. Like, the Shane O'Briens, Adam English, Cathal O'Neill, they're added to that group. So I think that the Limerick train will keep on going, regardless of who's on the pitch outfield.
3: It's a hallmark of a generational team, a once-in-a-lifetime team, that maybe Declan Hannan aside, James, that the core of this group has kept going and soldiering for a decade almost at the elite level.
29: Yeah, like it's amazing. I was just doing up looking at the programme before I came on, John, and doing up the championship appearances, and you'd be so surprised at how many players have over 50 championship appearances for Limerick. Like, it's a lot. Like, there's like 10 players on the Limerick team who have over 55 championship appearances. Now, in a team nowadays, you might get 3 to 4, 5 if you're doing well that have so many championship appearances. For them to have the longevity to stay fit, you know, not to be available on the pitch when the game has gone to such intense levels with conditioning and whatnot, it's remarkable. It's remarkable for them across the board, and they have an awful lot of seasoned heads that no matter what you know, eventuality comes today in the game, at whatever stage, they'll have the wherewithal to keep it calm and readjust and keep going. They have a fantastic ability, probably the best in Irish sport, I would say, to play what's in front of them. Now, that phrase is used a lot in sport, and some people don't know what it means, but it's to analyse the game in front of you, see what your opposition are throwing in front of you, and then adapt and overcome them. Sometimes teams, even yesterday we can talk about it, teams have a set game plan, John. They stick to it for the whole 70 minutes and they know it's not working, but they keep at it, whereas Limerick are the opposite. They can assess, like, every quarter, something isn't working for us, guys, change this. And it feels like they do that, you know, in real time on the pitch, whereby they have the huge leaders, and it starts at the back with Nicky Quaid, fantastic. Go through the pitch, I can name them all. I don't have to go through four or five of them. I can name them all with regards to, you know, Lynch, Hegarty, Hayes, Nash. There's many amounts of them. Like, you know, how much time do we have? But they just have this relaxation level about them that they can mix a relaxation in a high-intense environment while being physical. Like, it's amazing. And it's a testament to the management team that have instilled that in them over the last, what, 9 or 10 years. And they don't seem like they're going to be slowing down. So when you talk about players who've been there for a decade, there's no signs that they have excess mileage. They're just signs that they want more. And that's worrisome for the likes of Galway in the final.
3: The goalkeeper, obviously, you're interested in that position as a former keeper yourself, James. Nicky Quaid, just like as good as ever in the Limerick goal, and then Eva Quilligan, the man of the match against Dublin for Clare. So how can they influence the game today when you're looking at the pair of them, what you see?
29: I think the world knows that I'm a huge fan of Nicky Quaid, and Eva Quilligan has come into that bracket this year as well. He's been fantastic, and only for his extreme brilliance, Quilligan, this is now, I think Clare would have been trouble in some games, no more so than the last against Dublin. Just they're providing too many opportunities to opposition forward lines, and they're relying on the excellence of Quilligan to keep them in it, and he's been fantastic. But some days them goals go past you, John. So like today, I think with Limerick's offence, like, they've scored 11 goals in the championship, they're quite potent. They're going to get opportunities today, unless Clare play with a seventh defender, they're going to rely on Quilligan big time. And likewise with Limerick, I think, you know, there was nearly a Kilkenny-esque feel about Limerick a few years ago, where Nicky was barely getting tested, but now he's got tested over the last couple of seasons, and he's been fantastic. I don't actually remember, you might correct me on this one now, I don't remember a goalkeeper getting back-to-back man of the match performances in hurling. Someone, I know some listener will probably text in, say it has happened, but I can't think of one at the moment. But that tells you what kind of level of play he's had to produce, all at the young age of 30, 37, 36. And I had a good chat with a couple of Limerick lads outside, the ex-players outside the stadium here, and they were saying that his dedication to the game, now that like life has come, you know, I suppose a bit further down the line in the sense of his profession and your children, which is not simple to manage and balance, obviously, for an intercounty player to maintain such a high level of preparation and, you know, and even intent to keep going at his age. Like, for all he's won, like, where does the motivation come from? And he's just providing performance after performance after performance. And like, you look at him and you think, I know he's no spring chicken, but I'm looking at him, he's so limber out here, he looks fresh, lean. Like, I'm thinking Ronaldo here in terms of age. I'm thinking Tom Brady. You know, there's nothing stopping the man. That he's, whatever he's doing off the pitch and however support structure he has, you know, at home and in his profession, is working. So there could be more years left in that man. I could say five.
3: John Conlon in 2013 was a forward, we know, James, and obviously he's been a back in recent years. It was pivotal a couple of years ago. He's named in the team instead of Shane Meehan for Clare today. Does that mean Clare, who've been vulnerable defensively, are going to play a sweeper or play seven defenders?
29: Yeah, I suppose the sweeper is probably it's a good way to start, because they are going to have to play with a seven defender. I think the evidence was produced a few weeks ago when they played them in Cusack Park and Limerick ran riot. If you go 6-on-6 versus Limerick and go man-to-man, they're so good at creating gaps and channels and one-to-one situations for the forward line that you're just asking for trouble. Like, when you take the fact of what I just said a moment ago about the amount of opportunities Dublin created against Clare and Thurles, that will be a worrisome factor. And that's the warning, I think. That's the warning for Brian Lowe and his management team, that we've seen this already against lesser opposition than Limerick. And if we don't make a change, and a change for the more positive for our defence, we could be in serious trouble. And John Conlon would provide a steady head. I'd be very, very surprised, John, if I don't see him picture here, or inside the small G, kind of balanced in front of the full back line, moving left and right laterally, not having to worry about man marking anyone, just kind of play the game as in front of him, read it and try and snuff out as many attacks as possible, whilst also being a very good hookout option for his goalkeeper, because we've seen how strong Limerick are in the half back line with the Garrison opposition hookout. So they need to maintain possession player if they're going to have a, a say in this game. So I think it's a good decision bringing in a seventh defender, really good decision. How that affects their bench further down the line will remain to be seen, but it was a necessary, a necessary option for Brian Lohan to I suppose put into place.
3: Shane O'Donnell decided this week that this is it, whether it's today if they lose or if they get to the final. It's going to be fascinating on the back of that news, James, to witness his impact now.
29: Yeah, like Shane O'Donnell, when I heard the news initially, John, I was kind of sad, to be honest, because like he's just such a fantastic player. And like you, I, everybody listening to this show, we love watching great players, showcasing their skills in big games, and they do it day in, day out. He never has a bad day. He's got a supreme spring in his step all the time. He's fantastic. Twinkle Toes, I used to call him, because he would turn a sixpence. Like he's up there easily as being players one of top three, top four players of all time. And like you kind of feel a bit like, I suppose, like a generation has come and gone, or is come and going. And like I think everyone knows, well documented, how intelligent the man is, how bright he is.

0: Yeah, I think that, you know, if you're obviously John Kelly and his management team, they have great faith in their own players, but if you're trying to, I suppose, curtail the influence of the opposition, you start with the number one, that's Tony Kelly. You start with him. You see what he did against Cork here 2 years ago. He basically won the game on his own. He gave one of the greatest performances I've ever seen in a man of the match performance in that final, whereby he was all over the pitch. He took the fight to Cork. And so if you're Limerick, you have to stop that. And like Tony has the ability to show up anywhere. And when he's hot, Clare are hot. And likewise, when he's not hot, Clare just don't seem to function as fluid as they'd like, obviously. Now, that's easy for me to say. It's very hard to get a person like Tony Kelly, you know, playing 100% every day, fantastic. But like, they need him today. They need him to be everywhere. They need big scores. They need inspirational scores to get the Clare people behind him. I've heard, you know, many times Marty Morrissey saying about the banner roar. They need that today. There's a lot of, it looks to me like, if I was doing an assessment here in terms of colour, it's 60-40 in favour of Limerick in terms of the well, that's what it feels like anyway, in terms of the colour, in terms of supporters. Like, so whatever avenue Clare can get and can hang on to, you know, in terms of the fight, grasp it. And I think, you know, being honest, I'm not just saying this because I'm a Galway man, but what Galway showed yesterday, I think, is actually a benefit to Clare. I think Clare will take a bit from it. Not even as a team, they won't speak about it, but even as a group of individuals watching that game yesterday and see this can be done. As my old school principal in National School used to say, John, this can be done. No matter what you put your mind to, it can be done. So there's a big challenge facing them. Tony Kelly is going to be the centre of that challenge in terms of getting Clare over the line, but it can be done.
1: With Limerick, I mean, the strengths, as we know, from a generational team, it's like from Nicky Quaid to the full forward line. But Barry Nash is such a key player this season. He's been excellent. And then you got Aaron Galan at the other end. So, yeah. An embarrassment of riches.
0: Embarrassing riches, like I've said it over and over again over the last, I feel like it's 6 years now at this point, where, you know, they just, you expect them to quit, there could be a lull at this moment, and the lull doesn't come. And I know last year was a bit of a, you could say a blip, a bit of an off track, but that seems to be kind of like a rebalancing act on behalf of Limerick. They've come back strong, they've come back really balanced, and like I said, they have, I know Barry Nash, we can nearly classify him as a Swiss Army knife, but they have multiple Swiss Army knives, that, like Willard Donoghue, for example. I know everyone will give the plaudits to the flashy players, and I mean that with the greatest respect to Willard Donoghue, but like, I think he'd say himself that he's not the most flashy or skillful player in comparison to Keane Lynch or Hegarty's. But Willard Donoghue is pivotal to the team. Like, you lose your captain, you know, five-time All-Ireland winner captain, pivotal person in Declan Hannan, and the sixth position is so hard to fill in any sport nowadays, in hurling or football. And Willard Donoghue slots back in, one of our premier midfielders, I suppose, over the last decade, and he goes back in centre back seamlessly. Fantastic in the league final against Cork, fantastic in the championship so far, fantastic in the Munster final. And like, you can pinpoint, you know, phenomenal players all over the pitch, but the likes of him going back there, just an amazing person that he can get to that level. It's a pitch of a level. It's actually hard to explain what I'm trying to say, because he's all his life playing midfield. He's now been asked to go centre back in the intercounty team. Teams are trying to expose him, and he's not skipping a beat, John. It's amazing. And then you see the likes of Peter Casey, who, again, I suppose he doesn't get all the plaudits, because Aaron Galan, and rightly so, Galan at times, but Peter Casey's been magic. Even the Munster final, when they were crying out for that point to get over in the lead, you know, in the last 2 minutes, Peter Casey shows up and shows up again. So they've got players that if they have some, their top players have a perceived, I suppose, off day, there's other guys to fill the gaps. An embarrassment of riches, you're dead right.
1: What about the referee, Thomas Walsh from Waterford? Do you know what his MO is, James, and how he's going to be the man in the middle for this one?
0: Yeah, I think as the championship progresses, it's actually funny. You know, referees tend to, I suppose, let it off. The bigger the crowd and the bigger the occasion, the public want to see free-flowing hurling. Obviously, look, freeze is freeze, don't get me wrong. But Thomas Walsh strikes me as a referee who's, I always call him a player's referee. Now, what that means is, like, he knows a real foul. He knows what a foul is like. So you could have a contest, a man-to-man 50-50 contest where, you know, they're battling well for the ball. In other games, in club games, that might be a free either way. Intercounty games, Thomas Walsh says, let it off, let it go. He allows the pace of the game to play. He allows physicality within the rules. He's a talkative ref too, which I like. I think again, the public don't know enough about that, whereby some referees in the past, John, if you try to ask them, not even remonstrate with them, just ask them general questions, they tell you to go away, they wouldn't engage. Whereas Thomas Walsh does engage. He gives you like a little nugget as to what you did wrong or what the team was going wrong, etc. So that helps players, that helps keep the balance of a game, and keeps, I suppose, not even a decent flow to it, but just keeps temperature at a certain level. It keeps temperature controlled, because referees have the power, whether they like or not, to keep the temperature either going up or going down. And when you get to this stage in championship games, quarterfinals, semifinals and onwards, you need referees to participate in the occasion, but not for them to be about the occasion. We don't want them to be the centre person per se, where the whistle is constantly going. We want a good honest fight between two savage teams, and nearly the referee just to hop in the background.
1: Looking at the benches, the finishers, Tom Morris, yes, he's on the Limerick bench, and Dermot Stritch has been a big player.

0: for Clare in terms of potential, and then the impact he had, for example, down in the Tipperary game, which was their most important game so far. So when you look at the finishers, the benches, what do you see?
1: Yeah, like, I think you're dead on about Seamus Rich. To say that, you know, the fastest way, I always say it, to increasing the productivity of your team is recruitment. And like that man to come in from the 20s last year, contributing 10 points from play so far this year, it's been he's been a great find. He brings energy, and there's times in these championship games now when I can feel the heat as they just start the parade here now. Crowd are on their feet, and today is a warm day, very little breeze by the looks of it. So this game is going to be intense. The semi final is very intense. Come to the 55 mark, maybe 60 mark, players, regardless of what condition they've done, there's going to be need to be changes. So when you're going to depend on the likes of a David Reedy, James Rich to come in, Galvin, even David Fitzgerald for Clare to provide energy. Then likewise in regards to Limerick, you need the likes of what we've seen, Tom Morris to come in, David Reedy as well, Colin Coughlin. They need stability when you come in. You need to add to the team, not take away from it, and just keep the show on the road. And what they have at the minute is they've booked the legs on both sides in terms of the benching. So I think it's going to be a fantastic contest. It won't be a 15-man contest. It's going to be a 20-man contest. And may the best team win.
0: Tommy Rooney is there alongside you, James. Tommy, are you noticing anything as the parade develops?
2: John, how are you doing? You're going to have to go again because the noise levels have ratcheted up here and I cannot hear what you just said to me.
0: Are you noticing anything late on, Tommy, in terms of the teams?
2: Yeah, no, there's nothing. I had mentioned earlier, John, that Cian Lynch didn't come up or come out onto the field. He actually took part in the warm-up there, so I wonder is Lynch going to be an option a little later for Limerick? We're just watching the teams strut across the field there, and Shane O'Brien turned back to Peter Casey. The two boys took off the helmet and they tried to have a little word with each other. These two are neighbours. There's not quite the same crowd that was here yesterday, but there's a serious noise as they go across. And James, as we look across, it's like being in the middle of Cratlow here. There's green and white on one side and there's yellow and blue on the other. It's the Cusack stand is a sight to behold at the minute. So I think the start here is so important, John. I know James has been talking about it, but the start of this game is so important. Galway had a brilliant start yesterday, and yeah, Cork came back for 20 minutes, but when Galway within a half time just a point down, it meant that their plan, their ideas, everything was in a really good place, and they could just go again and go at it in the second half. So if Limerick managed to get a good run on Clare at the start here, it could get ugly, but if Clare get a good start, I think this one could go down to the wire.
0: James, how'd you call it? Do you have your eggs with you, James? You and Paul Murphy.
1: I think at this moment in time, John, I'm going to have to say it's Limerick to lose, and I mean that with the greatest respect to Clare. But Clare, for me, the first 3-4 minutes, they have to show and change. They have to play with 7 or 8 at the back, keep the contest after the first quarter. But Limerick are in such fine form, sort of really in a dogfight in the Munster Championship, and I think as I stand right now, it'll be Limerick Galway final in 2 weeks.
0: Okay, James Gale, Tommy Rooney, thank you so much. I mentioned the eggs reference because James and Paul Murphy on the hurling pod with Willa Callaghan this week saying that they'd have eggs over their heads or eggs on their face if Clare win, because I think Limerick definitely fancy to win this game at Croke Park. They're in the parade. Updates from Tommy and James throughout the game, throws in about 3.5 minutes time, and we'll be wrapping up without extra time by what, 5:30. We got football to come now on Off the Ball Sunday with our World Cup show. Keith Tracy will be in studio, and we're going off to North America as well with David Snaid from the 42.ie to talk about the week that he's had, and also we're going to look ahead to two cracking games, folks, Brazil-Norway and also England versus Mexico in the early hours. You want to WhatsApp as you can, 087-9180-180, the WhatsApp number 087-9180-180. This is Off the Ball Sunday. It's John Duggan with you here until 7 o'clock. 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
13: Don't miss out on Fela 2026 at the Falls Park Belfast. This summer, catch headline shows from your favourites. Ben Nicky presents Field of Dreams. The Two Johnnies and the Junior B All-Stars. The Whistling Donkeys. The Saw Doctors and Billy Gillies. Fela 2026. 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
14: Good afternoon, I'm Cleo Dwyer. An investigation is underway after a man in his 40s was shot dead in Dunleary in Dublin. It happened at Patrician Park on Kill Avenue at around 8:30 this morning. His body has been removed from the scene, which remains sealed off this evening. Irene Hayden has lived in the area with her family for 25 years.
15: It's really quiet. As I said, there's a lot of either elderly or young kids. It's one or the other on my estate as well. So it's there's never been hassle, like, ever. I haven't ever heard of him. And my husband actually grew up here as a child himself, so he's been here forever, and there's never been nothing like this. So yeah, it's really, really scary. It's horrible.
14: A man in his 50s has died following a motorbike crash at the Skerries 100 road race event in Dublin. Just before midday, emergency services and Gardaí were alerted to the single motorcycle collision at Duke's Bend in Ballydungan. The man was pronounced dead at the scene. The Loch Shinny Motorcycle Supporters Club, which organises the event, has confirmed the death of a competitor in the race and says further information will be released later. A Garda investigation has been launched after a man collapsed and died at a pub in County Cork. It's understood the 27-year-old was asked to leave the pub in River Stick shortly after 9 o'clock last night, but he returned a short time later and became disruptive. A number of men tried to restrain him amid safety concerns before he became unresponsive. Emergency services were called, but the man was pronounced dead at the scene. Forecasters are expecting another spell of extreme heat to grip much of Europe in the coming days. In Spain alone, over 1,000 excess deaths were attributed to the extreme heat in June, where temperatures soared above 40 degrees. Europe correspondent with the Irish Times, Naomi O'Leary, says the final total has yet to be confirmed.
16: People who are elderly, people who might have conditions like diabetes or any kind of chronic condition, and also young children, anyone who's dependent on carers, they're particularly vulnerable to heat. It's about whether you and your body are able to cool yourself down, and some people aren't, and then their bodies overheat and it can actually lead to death.
14: And that's your news for now.
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14: Sunny spells will develop across much of Munster and Leinster, but staying largely cloudy with a little drizzle and mist in other areas. Highest temperatures from 15 to 24 degrees. 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
0: Welcome back to Off the Ball Sunday here on News Talk. John Duggan with you through to seven. This is World Cup Sunday to talk about the beautiful game over the next 90 minutes. We have the former Republic of Ireland international, Keith Tracy, with us in the studio. Good afternoon, Keith.
12: Hello, JD. How are you?
0: How are you getting on?
12: I'm great. I'm tired, but I'm not going to get...
0: We're all tired. I think it was 3 a.m. into yesterday morning watching Colombia Ghana. First half was all I could last for. And then I watched France Paraguay last night into midnight and obviously preparing the shows for today. But it's first world problems.
12: Yeah, I can't get out too much because I haven't personally, with the commentaries I've been doing, haven't had to do any extra time, haven't had any rain delays or storm delays yet. So although it's been late nights, it could have been an awful lot worse, so I'm not giving out too much. I'm really enjoying it.
0: France versus Morocco, the first quarterfinalists confirmed. Let's start with France. Maybe beat Paraguay 1-0 last night, Kylian Mbappe from the penalty spot. Paraguay were a disgrace.
12: Yeah.
0: They were the worst stereotype you could imagine about South American football. Play acting, kicking, spoiling the time clock, and well-deserved good riddance for them, for me.
12: Yeah, I echo all of that. It's very difficult to say that when you're on commentary,
0: but yeah.
12: Paraguay were really, really poor. They just came to stink the house out. They had very, very, very little ambition at the top end of the park. They switched to a back five, a midfield four, and Ciso was up the top, and he was largely just gobbled up by the French centre-halves. Look, even the penalty, when France get the penalty, I'm not sure what Paraguay player it was, but he starts scraping his boot along the penalty spot. The referee's watching him. Just book somebody. And the amount of times, JD, I know they go down, and if the stretcher comes on or the physio comes on, they have to go off for a minute. So then they just keep telling the ref, no, I'm going to get back up, just give me a second, just need to recover. And the ref stands there and waits, and before you know it, 60 seconds has elapsed. And yeah, I thought the game management, while I totally understand it, I just thought it went to the extremes. And yeah, the only Paraguay player who looked interested in a little bit of football that ran up and down the wing with the ball once or twice was Miguel Almirón. But yeah, I don't think anybody will miss the back of Paraguay, to be honest with you. They were really, really poor. But we should highlight when Doué came off the bench for Barcola. He ran in after about 5 minutes of coming on. He came inside and he got absolutely lifted out of it. The referee is 3 yards away, and I had a look at the referee cam as well, the replay. He's 3 yards away, and it's so obvious Doué gets taken out. He says play on. A couple of minutes later, he does the exact same thing, but he leaves about four Paraguay players behind. He gets milked out of it again, and the ref says play on. Now, thankfully, VAR went back and had a look and said, look, it's a penalty. But I can't get my head around how the referee didn't think that was a penalty in real time. But the right decision was made, and yeah, France were stuttery. They weren't great last night.
0: Well, it's down to them, though, getting through this ugly test.
12: Yeah, well, I think that was the one question mark you could throw at the French. I think that's one of the most attractive things about this World Cup is you can pick holes in everybody, and maybe the one question mark, and I'm possibly grasping at straws here, was if it's a little bit ugly and all the superstars don't come to the party, can they find a way just to win a game of football somehow? And they did it. They weren't brilliant last night, but Doué's little run was excellent. It was the moment. And I have to say, you won't hear me praising the French mentality too often, but I thought they were excellent. The amount of times they were, the Paraguayans were trying to wind them up, pulling jerseys, standing on toes, staying on the ground. Mbappe largely just laughed at people in his face. I thought it was a brilliant reaction. And well done, the French and Didier Deschamps. And that French-Morocco game now is absolutely mouth-watering.
0: Mbappe's got 7 goals now. He's never won the Ballon d'Or. I'm sure he wants to at some stage. Limerick leading Clare by 2-1 in the hurling. You know, you played on the television, we probably don't see, but do you get that? Do you get the little kind of sneaky attention from an opponent, might pinch you or like steps on your boot or whatever and marks you? Is that a big part of the game, the physical things that annoy you from an opponent?
12: Yeah, look, it's largely gone because of VAR. There's only so much you can do, but there's still little ones you can do. I mean, Dennis Wise used to love when you're on the ground picking you up with your armpit hair. So he put his hand in between your in your armpit and he'd drag you up by the arm and you'd start roaring and shouting and the referee wouldn't be able to see what was going on, but you'd be absolutely livid with it. A lot of players like that. There's the old squeeze of the genitals when you're in the box as well. That happens when you have to block yourself so the cameras can't see you. And I see it an awful lot in the League of Ireland. You know, I love, sometimes you get the smell of grass and you see the sprinklers and you think, do you know what, I'd love to get my boots back on. And then you watch two players wrestling before the throw-in comes in and they go, no, I don't want any part of that, any part of that at all. It's just that hustle and bustle and the dark arts and people standing on your toes and little jabs into the ribs. I'm done with that side of it, JD.
0: You were doing commentary Morocco, 3-0 win over Canada in Houston. Look, Canada actually were probably holding their own in the first half, but then Morocco did eventually, Azzedine Unahi got a couple of goals, Soufiane and Rahimi were the third. They beat the Netherlands, they've beaten Canada now. I think we're going to hopefully see a really good game of football in Boston next Thursday night when the French play the Moroccans in the first quarterfinal. That'll be a 9 o'clock kickoff Irish time.
12: Yeah, that'll be an absolute belter. A little bit of a derby feel to it. A lot of the Moroccan players would have French descent and vice versa, so there'll be a little bit of needle in that game. I can't wait to see. I imagine it will be Doué starts on the left for France, given how well he played last night. Hakimi right back, the PSG players just going at each other. Can't wait to see that. I thought Canada were the better team in the first half. Morocco were very, very pedestrian, didn't really get the ball forward. Losing Sabari up front is a big one. He looked a little bit dejected when he came off. He looked very sad. He had his head in his bib. So hopefully it's not the end of his World Cup and we may see him again. But he looked very dejected. Bouadi is a player that I'm really enjoying watching. His passing accuracy is brilliant, really neat and tidy. And Diaz is a brilliant, brilliant player. So there's loads of brilliant matchups there. And as I say, I think there'll be a little bit of a derby feel. But I wouldn't say Morocco were brilliant last night. But again, I wouldn't say the French were brilliant. But they got through. And when Morocco go and beat the Netherlands, the last minute equaliser, then they go and win on penalties, you start to get a little bit of a feeling that, you know, Morocco, it's just going to be theirs. And I know they have to get past the French. I'm very, very aware of that. But I think if they get past the French, I wouldn't say plain sailing, but they're close, very, very close, if they can beat the French, JD. And I realise that that's a very big if.
0: Do you think if Mbappe wins the World Cup, he wins Ballon d'Or?
12: It depends how far Harry Kane goes. I think if Harry Kane goes final or semi-finals, then possibly Harry Kane could pip him to it. But if he wins the World Cup, it's very, very difficult to argue against him. But I think Harry Kane's season has been unbelievable and possibly has a couple of more strings to his bow than Kylian Mbappe. And I know there was a petition to try and get him out of Real Madrid. The fans weren't too happy with him for one reason or another. So I think maybe Harry Kane is possibly just the more popular choice at the minute, but it'll be dictated by how far he goes in the World Cup.
0: So this is one side of the draw, France-Morocco in the quarterfinal, and on that side of the draw, Spain versus Portugal tomorrow in Dallas at 8 o'clock Irish time, USA-Belgium. Tuesday the 7th of July, as in 1 a.m. in the morning, Monday into Tuesday in Seattle. So Spain versus Portugal, the winners to play USA or Belgium. Okay, Spain, haven't conceded a goal. I've been very silky with the midfield play. Oyarzabal has scored 17 goals his last 17 games for Spain. Mm. So he's obviously doing it the Real Sociedad player. And then you have the Ronaldo conundrum. Like, there's no way he's going to be dropped. But how long can Portugal cope with him in the team? I know he won man the match against Croatia, but that was crazy. I watched that match.
12: Yeah.
0: And he was a passenger, I felt, for a lot of it. Even though he did score the penalty, Gonzalo Ramos came on and scored the winner. How do you assess this now?
12: Again, another belting game. Real mouth-watering game to look forward to. It's strange with Spain, JD, isn't it? Like, you look at their strikers, and Aritzabal's stats, as you just said, are absolutely fine, if not very good. And then you look at Morata before him, very, very good statistically, but for one reason or another, you look at the Spanish centre-forwards, you just think, I don't really fancy them. And Aritzabal is in that category.
0: Is that because they're not Fernando Torres or David Villa?
12: Possibly, but like, is it just the eye test? Maybe they don't look as fluid or you know, as clean. I'm not too sure, but for one reason or another, I mean, everybody is saying to me, I don't fancy the Spanish because of their centre-forward situation. And Aritzabal,
0: but they won the Euros.
12: Yeah, but Aritzabal's stats shouldn't lead you to go down that route, but a lot of people do. I know in the Portuguese side, their centre-forward is a hot topic at the minute. Gonzalo Ramos' header the other day will... I can't see Martinez dropping Ronaldo.
0: Of course, it won't happen.
12: I just can't see it. So
0: we know it's not going to happen. He's going to play, and he's going to play as long as Portugal are not in dire straits, which they were when they had to take them off. So does that put them at a disadvantage, or do you see it that way from the get-go then?
12: Does it put Portugal at a disadvantage? I don't think so. And I think if you're going to say it puts Portugal at a disadvantage, you've got to say pretty similar to Messi. Is our possession, Argentina, when Messi don't have the ball, he's literally walking 2 yards away from the player in possession and doesn't try a leg. And we're all willing to go, no problem, you can win the game. And I get that he...
0: But has Messi had a bigger impact in the tournament? He's got 7
12: much
0: goals.
12: Bigger, yeah. Much bigger, but Ronaldo's 41. He's older than Messi. He's longer in the tooth. He needs different sets of circumstances. He needs balls into the box. He needs service. He needs players around him to take attention away from him. Messi can get the ball in his own 18-yard box, run the pitch and make everybody look silly. He still has that ability. Ronaldo doesn't. So where the Argentinian lads are willing to pick up the slack and De Paul will run around, he's nicknamed Messi's bodyguard. So he does a lot of the Messi donkey walk. A lot of the other lads, McAllister will do donkey walk, Alvarez will do donkey walk. Yet the Portuguese midfielders seem unwilling, not wanting to, or maybe they think they're bigger than doing the donkey walk and it all should be a shared load. If you've got a 41-year-old at the top of the park, JD, you're going to have to walk a little bit harder in the midfield. You're going to have to create more for him. You're going to have to give him chances. I don't think that Portuguese midfield are doing that. Maybe they're sulking and thinking he's a passenger up there and we need a bit more. Maybe that's what it is, but I would be putting an awful lot of the slack on the Portuguese midfield for not picking up Ronaldo's slack, so to speak.
0: You want to WhatsApp a message for Keith Tracy, ex-Republic of Ireland international in the World Cup, please do 0879 180 180 0879 180 180, or if you've got a comment. Clare 4 points, Limerick 4 points, they're level in the hurling semi-final at Croke Park after 14 minutes. The draw has been made for the Camogie semi-finals. Galway will play Kilkenny and Cork will play Tipperary. This is at the end of the month. So a double header at Semple Stadium on Saturday, the 25th of July. Galway Kilkenny at 4 o'clock, Cork Tipperary at 6 o'clock. That is the breaking news there. So Ronaldo aside, how do you see the game tactically? I mean, the midfields would be fascinating. Would you add Spain in terms of your assessment at the moment?
12: Yeah, I think it's very difficult to go against Spain on paper. They're a better team. They're more balanced. I don't like the fact that they seem extremely, and I think we all knew this going into it, but we weren't quite aware to the degree of just how much they lean on Yamin Yamal. In the first game against Cape Verde, okay, we're giving Cape Verde an awful lot of plaudits and rightfully so, but they only started to look dangerous and like they had a little bit of an appetite when Yamal come off the bench. He's the spark in that Spanish team. If he has an off day, and it very, very rarely happens, Williams on the other side doesn't seem fit enough to be able to get involved just yet. So there is question marks over the Spanish as well. I like Cubarsi, I like Laporte. Cucurella up against Neto or Liao on the Portuguese right, the Spanish left would be a brilliant battle. Rodri up against João Neves and Vitinha and Pedri. There's brilliant battles here. I expect the Spanish to win, JD, but I wouldn't be baffled if I turn around and see that the Portuguese have nicked it, because they've got the best left back in the world. They've got two of the best midfielders in João Neves and Vitinha. Ronaldo is still capable, in my opinion, of scoring goals if he gets the right service. Liao and Neto are very, very dangerous. So I seen that being a real ding-dong and both teams trying to play a bit of football, but I would go for the Spanish. But I wouldn't go toss of a coin, but it's probably 60-40. It's tighter than you might think.
0: Let's get an update from Croke Park, where Clare and Limerick are battling it out for a place in the All-Ireland Senior Hurling Final. James Cahill, the former Galway player, is alongside our Gaelic Games correspondent, Tommy Rooney. What's happening, Tommy?
18: 16 minutes on the clock, John. And can you hear the banner roar? Clare are leading Limerick by 7 points to 4 as Nicky Quaid takes the puck out off the back of another Tony Kelly point. Conor Cleary and Garrod Hegarty are battling for the ball. Cleary gets the hurl to it, but in comes Adam English. He slips it up. Sean Wren is chasing him. English from the Hogan Sand sideline. He sells it dumb and he comes in along the end line. He's going to go for goal. English hooked. What a tackle by Conor Lean.
19: What a tackle.
18: James Skell, talk to us about what we've seen so far, because it's been a hell of a start to this game. 16 on the clock, Clare 7 points, Limerick 4.
20: It's been an awesome effort from Clare so far. First things first is they put Tony Kelly full forward. They've got their matchups 100% correct. Kelly, the captain, has got 3 points so far, I think. To play, Shannon Donnan has the ball here, scoring chance. It's high, over the bar, banner roar once again.
18: Oh, there's another beautiful game of hurling just developing in front of us here, John Duggan. Shane O'Donnell does that customary spin in the middle of the D, about 50 yards from goal, and bang, over the bar. We're just entering into the second quarter.
19: Say that again, Jim.
20: What about the block down there?
18: Oh, the block. Conor Lean's hook there on Adam English was sensational. It looked like English was about to put a Dattner on it. We're going to have to hand it back to you here as the referee award the free in. It's Aidan O'Connor country on the Cusack Sand sideline. You'd probably back him, James, to put that over. But, John, you might update the scores in a minute. But 17 minutes and 30 seconds on the clock. Clare have had a wonderful start to this first quarter in the All-Ireland semi-final. It's Clare for 8 points, Limerick 4 points.
0: Thank you, Tommy. Thank you, James, at Croke Park. And Galway await the winners in the final in a couple of weeks' time. A long way to go in that one. This is World Cup Sunday and Off the Ball here on News Talk. Keith Tracy with John Duggan. And we're talking about the World Cup. You want to WhatsApp us anything about the World Cup, any questions for Keith, anything you're unsure of, any rants, any observations about the tournament, 0879 180 180 is the WhatsApp number. Rodri is fresh, isn't he? It's one thing I do feel this World Cup.
12: Yeah, he does look fresh, and he was labouring a bit towards the end of the Manchester City campaign, looked a little bit heavy-legged, but yeah, he's bounced back well. And just JD, I know I'm actually going off here, but I think we need to speak about Pico Lopez's fitness. I mean, the game against Argentina, I seen Enzo Fernandez, this is a lad who's playing in the Premier League, running around, playing so many games at such an elite level, going down with cramp. I think I seen McAllister going down with cramp. Yet Pico, a lad who's from Crumlin, I believe, played his whole career in the League of Ireland, yet he's running around America like it's nothing to him. His fitness levels are absolutely astounding. I think he's 35 again.
0: 34. Is it too late for him to get a move out of all this, do you think?
12: That's the only dampener. I think if it was 2 years, 18 months, JD, I think a lot of people on the continent would be thinking, because the defensive stats on Pico are unbelievable. He's in the top 10 for defenders in the World Cup, or he was until he got knocked out. So I think his stats are unbelievable, but the only thing that's going to work against him is his age. And I think he's fairly settled now with his family as well, and it would have to be a really good offer to entice him somewhere else.
0: But say something about League of Ireland players maybe getting more of a look in nationally. I know there was a lot of players were involved in the summer tour, but does it work that way, do you think?
12: I think so. I think it gives credit to the league, and that's one of the big pluses coming out of this World Cup with Pico doing so well, that people will be looking at Pico Lopez thinking, what league does he play in? It must be a decent standard. And the players around him, Keane Levy doing so well, Mason Mealy going to Spurs, Victor Oshimvune, Michael Noonan. There are some real diamonds in the league, and I'm talking about youth, but Jack Bourne, Graham Bourke, some of these older heads that are still knocking around are very, very good as well. So the league is getting stronger all the time. Pico's obviously threw into the older head category. So the league is brilliant, but there's obviously stuff in the background and off the field that needs to improve. But the product on a whole, you know, year after year, it really is improving, and it's great to watch.
0: So Spain-Portugal tomorrow in Dallas, you're slightly favouring Spain. Defensively, how do you see both teams? I mean, Cubarsí is obviously a fascinating prospect because he's been an ever-present at Barcelona. He's only 19. Centre half, and you got Ruben Dias obviously leading the line, leading the Portuguese defence.
12: Yeah, I would look at the Spanish and think they're probably a little bit stronger. I like Cucuré. I think he's really aggressive in those fullback areas. Laporte is steady enough. Cubarsí is one of the best young centre halves around. His ceiling is extremely high. I'm assuming it's going to be Pedro Porro at right back. Rafael Leão would be licking his lip thinking, I can run past him every time I get the ball. Pedro Neto up against Cucuré will be brilliant. The Portuguese defence, JD, Cancelo is a brilliant player. I still think he's better going forward than he is defensively. Ruben Dias is nice and solid. There's no issues with him. Vega, not too sure about. I think possibly there's a little question mark still over him at the top level. And Bruno Mendes is a Rolls Royce of a left back, the best left back in the world, but he's the best left back in the world going forward defensively. Lamine Yamal will ask huge questions, but the Barcelona PSG game, that battle was absolutely brilliant, and I can't wait to see it again. But I would have the Spanish as a little bit stronger defensively, but there's obviously weaknesses there, and Pedro Porro is one that I don't think you can get away from.
0: 9 points to six, Clare lead Limerick, by the way, in that hurling semi-final at Croke Park. USA versus Belgium Tuesday in Seattle, early hours of the morning. I think Belgium are nowhere near the team they were in 2018. Senegal just gave the most bonkers performance of the last 5 minutes to throw that one away. Then it went to extra time and Youri Tielemans scored a penalty. USA, the problem for they have is Follarin Balogun, they're probably their key player, is suspended because he got sent off against Bosnia. This is one, a hard one to weigh up, really. Two teams, USA and Belgium ain't beaten Spain-Portugal.
12: No.
0: So I think the winner of Spain-Portugal is in the semi-final. That's the way I would see it. Look, strange things can happen, but...
12: The mind just goes that way, doesn't it, naturally? And yeah, I don't think Spain or Portugal, I would be leaning towards the Spanish, would be looking at either of these two teams and be fearful of them. USA being a host country, you'd probably want to avoid them just on that front, but I don't think in terms of the team, there's an awful lot to fear. As you said, Balogun being out is a plus for the opposition. Pulisic is decent. I like Adams. I like McKennie. Robinson at left back is a very good player. Got double figure assist for Fulham not so long ago. But the likes of Doku, Trossard, Tielemans, De Bruyne, Lukaku is getting fitter and stronger and able to play more minutes for Belgium the deeper they go. I think that's a real 50-50, and it's hard to get behind the Belgians, Shady. I got them in the sweepstake and I was uninspired as soon as I pulled the Belgians. I think they could easily win this game, but you don't see them getting past the Spanish, so it's like a stay of execution for either team. But I think if USA were to win this, it would be an achievement for them to go a little bit deeper into the tournament. But the Belgians, yeah, uninspired, limped past Senegal, somehow got the job done there. And I just look at them, most of them, as fading stars. Lukaku is getting older all the time. De Bruyne the same. Courtois the same. Doku, Tielemans, Trossard is one that's getting older as well. They've got some youth, but the real gold dust in that team has got older, and it's very difficult to back them.
0: Okay, that's the one side of the draw. And we have the other side then as well, which has got in it England versus Mexico, as we know, at 1 a.m. in the morning in the Azteca Stadium, Mexico City. The winner of that to play Brazil or Norway, who face off in New York, New Jersey. Well, just in New Jersey at 9 o'clock this evening. Let's start with Brazil then. Ancelotti, great manager, calm in the face of the Japanese resistance when they went 1-0 up the other day. Pulled it out with an equaliser, Casemiro, and then Martinelli got the winner. Norway, at the back, have been a bit porous at times, but they rested most of their players against France, and then they edged Cote d'Ivoire with Haaland getting the winner. This is just going to be fabulous to watch. I mean, Finney Jr., Haaland, and such quality on display, and such colour, I think, as well this evening.
12: Yeah, again,
0: great fans in both teams as well.
12: There's so many key battles here. Vinny Jr., how's he going to be wrapped up? But look, maybe it's a little bit of Premier League boys, but I can't wait to see Haaland against Gabriel. Obviously,
0: bit of needle there.
12: There is a bit of needle, isn't there? I love
0: Stay
12: it
0: humble.
12: Against Manchester City. I look at the Brazilians, JD, and I look at them and think, I'm not sure. Obviously, loads of talent there, but for one reason or another, I look at them and think, I don't fancy us to eventually win it. And I'm not sure why. They drew with Morocco. Morocco were a brilliant team. I've waxed lyrical about them. They beat Haiti. They beat Scotland. They beat the Japanese. And look, I think the Japanese are a better team than people give them credit for. So Brazil beating them, I know they had a bit of a scare and they went behind, but they got the job done. And it's still viewed as a negative that it was closer than people that would have thought would have liked it to be against Japan. And the Moroccan draw, I don't think you can throw too much shade on it for that one. First game of the World Cup. So Brazil have been really good. Marquinhos and Gabriel, brilliant centre-halves. Alisson, really, really strong spine. Bruno Guimarães and Casemiro in the middle. Okay, the combativeness, can they recover if people get the other side of them? There's question marks on that front. The right-back and left-back, I'm not too sure about. There's weaknesses in Brazil, but there's also some strengths there that every team in the competition would be terrified of. And I'm sure Norway are looking at Brazil thinking, if we can somehow nullify the threats of Vinny Jr., Martinelli, Cunha and one or two others, you would expect that Norway could get on the score sheet with Erling Haaland. And I read a stat that if Martin Odegaard gets an assist today, it would be the first time that any player has ever done four assists in his first four World Cup games, which is unbelievable stat for Martin Odegaard. Berg and Berge in the middle. I mean, Berg at Bodo Glimt is a brilliant player. I've watched an awful lot of him over the last 18 months. And Berge at Fulham is a very, very, very competent player. Nusa, the goal he scored the other day for Norway was unbelievable. And Sørloth, his goal scoring record for Norway, I have it written down on one of my earlier notes, it's extremely good. Like, it's not Erling Haaland levels, but it's extremely good, and it just gets overlooked because of the beast that's next to Sørloth. So they have attacking weapons, they're big, they're physical, set pieces could be a big thing. And would it be a shock if Brazil went out to Norway?
0: No, but that's been happening with every different European teams every time. France in 06, the Netherlands 2010, 2014, Germany 2018, it was Belgium 2022, Croatia, five different European teams Brazil have gone out to since they won their last World Cup 24 years ago.
12: Yeah. Yeah, look, again, Norway, it wouldn't be a huge shock for me.
0: No, it wouldn't be a huge shock.
12: On paper, it's close, but the fact that it's over in, I know it's not in Brazil, but closer to their home soil, they should feel an awful lot more comfortable than the Norwegians should. But I don't know, JD, a lot of the so-called lower teams doing so well against the so-called bigger teams, is it as easy and as black and white as the four quarters have made it a lot easier to sustain pressure?
0: I wouldn't know as well as you, Keith. I do think it gives players and teams chances to regroup. But what we're going to do now is we're just going to break away for the moment because a fascinating first half evolving at Croke Park between Limerick and Clare in the All-Ireland Senior Hurling semi-final. Galway waiting the winners in the decider. The ex-Galway goalkeeper James Scahill is watching alongside our Gaelic Games correspondent Tommy Rooney. What is the latest, Tommy?
19: John, how you doing? 28 minutes and 30 seconds on the clock. It's Clare 12 points, Limerick 8. A little bit of a lull in the stand at the minute because there's been a free awarded to Limerick. Nicky Quaid was about to take a puck out after a brilliant Mark Rogers point. And Conor Cleary has been getting the better in this battle. This fascinating battle with Garrod Hegarty gets stung off the ball for a foul. So Aidan O'Connor is likely going to put over his third free, I believe, so far to make it a three-point game. But James Scahill, Clare have been brilliant so far. Why?
21: They've just been excellent. They've come with a serious intent. Every one of their players are playing with a serious high energy. And they're getting major change out of their big players. Tony Kelly's been fantastic. Jim O'Dwyne, fantastic. Conor Cleary, as you've mentioned, is out of wing back, which we don't really have accustomed to it. He's been a great matchup there for Hegarty. It's just been an all-round massive battle. And Clare play with such intensity. They have 16 shots in 16 minutes. An amazing stat.
19: Yeah, that's really standing out. You told me a minute ago, throw the matchups out the window because they keep changing. What's happening?
21: Well, Tony Kelly started full forward. Then he comes to centre forward. Peter Duggan has it.
19: Oh, just Duggan's after taking a ball out of the sky there from Abra Quilligan, and he's just controlled it beautifully. Goes over to the Clare fans in the Cusickstown sideline. He could have gone over to Hordens if he wanted to from where he took that shot from. Joe Canning country back in the day and puts the ball over the bar. That is inspired stuff from Peter Duggan with Darragh O'Donovan hanging out of him.
21: Yeah, that's one of the scores of the weekend. And that's coming from a guy, man, that's out on the Cusickstown when they needed it. Peter Duggan over the shoulder. Sean Rin has it again.
19: And Sean Rin is tearing down the Hogginstown sideline, going in towards the hill. And the Ennis Diamond man, Aina Kilnamona, club man, has put the ball wide. I thought it was, they're going to Hawkeye. I didn't know they'd gone wide. John, we're going to hand back to you here. We're having great crack on Level 7 in Croke Park. 30 minutes on the clock. It's Clare 13 points, Limerick 9 points. I asked Scahill before the game who he wanted in the All-Ireland final, Clare or Limerick. Give me it in a word. And he said anyone. But I don't know, looking at him now, I think we could be camping out in Gort if Clare get to the All-Ireland final and it's a Clare and Galway matchup.
0: I'm saying nothing, lads. I'm saying nothing. Clare and Limerick, 13 points to the Banner, 9 points to the Shannon Siders. They have gone to actually Hawkeye with that, and we'll see if it's gone over. It has not. So 13 points to 9, Clare lead Limerick 31 minutes into that match at Croker, but it'll be a fascinating second half to look forward to. Keith Tracy with me here on Off the Ball Sunday. John Duggan with you through to 7. And we're talking about football on our World Cup Sunday show. 087-9180-180 is the WhatsApp number. It's just the Haaland, like Norway Haaland is the magic. He's the magic man. And then Brazilian magic can come from different areas. Cunha could come from a supporting cast, I suppose, behind Vinicius Jr., whether it be Endrick or Rayan or whoever. But I think the thing that brings Brazil down to parity with Norway is that Vinicius Jr. aside, they don't have superstars. They've got talented players, but when I see Lucas Paquetá, West Ham player in the Brazilian setup, I'm kind of going, yeah. Is this a World Cup winning team?
12: Yeah, I take your point. Maybe not the superstars of old, but it's still a very talented group, but I take your point that Vinicius Jr. is on that superstar level. Cunha at Manchester United, of course, an unbelievable level, a star in his own right, but probably not at that top table in terms of world football. Martinelli, Riyan, Gomarez, Casemiro is a fading star. Looks like he's going to go and play for Inter Miami next season. Gabriel is probably, in terms of defenders, probably up there in terms of elite defenders. And Alisson would probably be in that bracket in terms of goalkeepers. But I don't know. The more I look at Norway, the more I look at their weapons. I mean, Gabriel and Haaland are just going to, you know, tear lumps out of each other. Nusa on the wing, if he's up against Danilo, you would fancy Nusa to be able to get some rewards out there. And Sørloth up against Douglas, I think, is a great battle. And I don't know whether physicality is something that the Brazilians are overly happy with. I know Marquinhos and Gabriel will be fine with that. I'm not so sure Bruno Guimarães and Casemiro have that sort of robustness to, for 90 minutes, be going around, put their foot in and, you know, be combative. So I think there's a brilliant midfield battle there, but I really am a big fan of Berg and Berget in the middle, and Odegaard is that little bit of stardust as well that can do a few things. But defensively, there is question marks over Norway. And look, when you're Vinicius Junior, you will fancy yourself against anybody. To be fair to Norway, the normal right back Reerson got injured before the last game, and he is a brilliant 1v1 defender. Him up against Vinicius Junior would have been a great battle, but I'm not so sure we're going to see that. I believe Pedersen will start right back for Norway. But I think every team playing against Brazil, I know it's easier said than done, but if you can somehow keep Vinicius Junior quiet, wrap up Cunha, there's every chance you could run all over this Brazil team. But you've got to keep them under wraps in terms of their attack, and that's very difficult to do.
0: Yeah, Cote d'Ivoire had more shots on target against Norway, but Norway had a better XG in that game. Brazil had, what, nearly 70% of the ball against Japan. Mm. 28 crosses into the box. That was the thing. Ancelotti said, just get the ball into the box.
12: Yeah.
0: Against a physically maybe smaller team.
12: It's so blatantly obvious. Sometimes the basics of football are there and they're smacking you in the face, but you want to go in and reinvent the wheel and do something that people don't quite see. If A to B is an easy path, just take that path. I don't know why people try and, you know, complicate the game. Sometimes you go out with a set of tactics, JD, and you think we want to play this way or that way, but you give the ball to the left winger, he skips past the right back, and you think, there we go, there's our route to goal. But no, the manager said we want to play this way. And if you see a weakness or you sense a weakness or you smell blood somewhere, go after it. And I think the Norwegians are very good at identifying that type of weakness in teams. And there is weaknesses in that Brazil team, to be fair.
0: 15 points for Clare, 9 points for Limerick in this hurling semi-final approaching half-time. You almost have to have a double take, especially what happened yesterday as well with Galway winning. Charles Leclerc has won the British Grand Prix at Silverstone, and Padraig Harrington in the US Senior Open is 4 shots clear now in the back 9. They started earlier in Ohio today, folks, so you'd be expecting maybe later on today, but it's happening right now. He's got through the turn, he's 3 under for his round. Patrick Harrington's 11 under par now, and with a 4-shot cushion over George McNeil and Stuart Sink, wins earlier today for the Cork Minor Footballers in that All-Ireland final, and the Tipperary Camogie team in their quarter-final against Clare, winning that one. But Limerick have got to summon everything they have from the last few years against Clare, and also the Munster title and all these All-Ireland wins in the second half. They've got to produce their famed third quarter display, given the way that things are going, because Clare have Mark Rogers standing over the slitter right now, lifts it up and into stoppage time at the end of this first half, and it looks like he could put Clare 7 points clear, and he does. Clare 16 points, Limerick 9. Okay, Tracy, we're going to get into England-Mexico after the break, because there's so much to talk about there, but Brazil-Norway, you're calling it Brazil's way?
12: Ooh. Yeah, I lean towards Brazil, but I wouldn't be surprised if we go extra time, penalties, the whole shebang. But yeah, somehow Brazil are going to get through that.
0: Okay. Penalties, it's been like, the Netherlands game was mad. Like, Barford Ruggen was so unlucky with one of them. And then the Germany penalties, Australia were just, first of all, I'm not so sure if Australia are technically geared footballers, and then they put an 18-year-old kid in.
12: Yeah.
0: I mean, it just feels that some of it is completely haphazard.
12: Mm. Yeah, I always dislike that if there's older pros there, because this sort of stuff can scare people, JD.
0: Yeah.
12: Younger lads missing penalties at the World Cup. Look, if they put their hand up and they're extremely confident and you have that bit of a swagger around the dressing room, like if Lamine Yamal puts his hand up, you say, go on, you can do it, son, absolutely no issue. But a kid that's, you know, you know, a little bit, you know, you're not quite sure about him, his character in and out of the dressing room, how will he deal with it? Social media these days is there. I don't know whether you noticed, but it's a fairly ruthless place.
0: Oh, yeah, I do notice. Yeah.
12: missing a penalty these days, going on your phone after it.
0: But do you remember the guy who missed the penalty against Ireland? Even the Daniel Tomofte for Romania. And I remember reading an interview with him once. It might have been the Irish Independent or something, that he really, like, it was tough for him. It's really tough for him for years after missing the penalty that Paddy Bonner saved and Romania went out of the World Cup and Ireland went through with David O'Leary, that he, you know, the negativity towards him was something that he found difficult to deal with.
12: Yeah, even like...
0: For his life.
12: Yeah, remember Stuart Pearce missed the penalty?
0: Yeah.
12: And then he scored and redeemed himself.
0: Six years later.
12: There's so many. And Stuart Pearce is not somebody that you would call mentally weak on the face of things, but to miss a penalty and react the way he did when he scored his next penalty... It goes to show you that it does get you. And I've only ever missed one penalty, JD, and it's the only penalty. It was for Blackburn. It was against Spartan Lisbon. It was only a pre-season friendly thing, and everybody had taken a penalty. It was either me or the goalkeeper, so I went next and fired it down the middle and hit the keeper's knee and went over. But yeah, it stuck with me, even though there was no real repercussions to the miss and nobody gave out to me after it. I went home and you close your eyes in the hotel that night and all you can see is the ball bouncing off the goalkeeper's knee and going over.
0: Half-time between Clare and Limerick. James Skehill, former Galway goalkeeper, is watching alongside Tommy Rooney, our Gaelic Games correspondent. The banner in front, Tommy.
18: Yeah, John, half-time here. And Limerick actually got the last 2 points at a half, James. We'll come back to that in a second. But Clare are leading by 16 points to 11. What a half for hurling so far, James. Like, just Clare's performance has just been awesome.
21: Yeah, it's been excellent. I think if you're the most loyal Clare supporter, I don't think you would have expected this kind of performance so far this morning or this afternoon. They've just been electric all over the pitch. I think for them to beat Limerick, they need to be fantastic from 1 to 15, and that's happening so far. Their defence have been airtight. They've had massive performances with the likes of Darragh Lohan. Jim O'Dwyer has been fantastic. Conor Cleary, middle of the field, John Connell, no one thought he could set up there. He's doing fantastic. And then Tony Kelly in the forwards, amazing.
18: We'll come back to the Cleary matchup and Hegarty in a minute. I did our listeners a disservice. I saw the red helmet and I should have thought Lohan straight away, but it brought me back to 24 and Conor Lean playing with number 4 in his back. It was Darragh Lohan who made an unbelievable tackle on Adam English when he bore down on goal, and he had an unbelievable turnover on Kyle Hayes in the far side that led to a Clare point as well. Niall O'Farrell, I think, has 3 assists after intercepts. From 2 to 7, Clare's platform has been there, but up top they've been so sharp as well.
21: Oh, excellent. I think for teams to win big games, they need the big players to produce big moments. And like what you said there about Darragh Lohan, that was a huge defining moment of the game. They went down and got the point, I think, off Dugan, that we were saying when we were last down here. That was a huge turnaround, considerably a 4-point turnaround. Tony Kelly himself has 4 points to play, fantastic. I was noting to you there a few minutes ago, I think by my account, Limerick have only 7 points from play, Clare have 12, Tony Kelly has 4 of those. Anthony touches seems to go over the bar, and from any angle, from any distance. So the formula is get the ball to Tony Kelly.
18: He hit a wonder point there. 32 minutes on the clock. Another wonder point. Like, there's been a numerous ones from Clare. There's been some sensational hurling. And he leaves on a Hegarty. Do you think the linesman thought that Kelly had drawn blood from Hegarty? Is that why the yellow card was dished out? Or are you giving yellow cards for giving a little bit after a score?
21: Well, I suppose we have the benefit, rather, of a screen here. Truthfully speaking, when I saw it in real time, I thought he split Hegarty. So I can see what the referee and the fourth official or linesman would have thought that too. But the benefit of the replay showed he did not. It was just a general, how are you? Can I just make one note about Ryan Lohan? The tactical makeup of the Clare team today has been phenomenal. There's players showing up in positions here that we haven't seen them in years. With Connell midfield, Cleary wing back, Ryan centre back, Kelly full forward, amazing tactical setup, and it's the nucleus of why Clare are playing so well.
18: There's a beautiful second half set up for us just before John comes in, James. Just the aggression, the intent, the intensity, for want of a better word, that Galway showed against Cork yesterday. Clare have done the exact same thing here again. A couple of short Nicky Quaid puckouts were turned over by the Clare forwards, the likes of O'Donnell, Sean Rinn, Tony Kelly. That's been a huge platform for them as well.
21: Huge. Like, if you're going to beat Limerick, you've got to play with huge intensity and energy for the whole 70-75 minutes. That's what is required. Limerick are so good at a 7-hour 10 performance that it requires every other team, Clare, Galway, everyone inclusive, to play 9-10-hour 10. That's what they're doing at the moment. Now, the big question is, can they maintain it? Can they sustain it? And we asked the same question yesterday. Could we keep up the fight with Cork? And we did. They're now 5 points up. The key to this game is the next 10 minutes. Shut up shop, no goals conceded, shove it on, Clare get 2 or 3 more points, and the sky is the limit.
0: James, can I just ask there, listening in, if there's any issue with Limerick's freshness? Can we just have an issue with the line there? I think we've got an issue with the line. So there you got the summation there from James and Tommy at Croke Park. But the line has dropped. So that is live radio. But we can tell you that the most important thing is the score. And the score has told us that it is Clare leading at halftime by 16 points to 11. We're going to take a break here on Off the Ball Sunday. More football coverage with Keith Tracy coming up after this.
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0: This is Off the Ball Sunday. John Duggan with you through until 7. We got Keith Tracy here on World Cup Sunday to talk about the greatest show on earth in the United States, Canada and Mexico. WhatsApp's here, 087-9180-180. Hi lads, I think France's Achilles heel is their midfield. Better opposition could expose that. Thoughts?
12: Yeah, Rabiot and Kone started
0: last night.
12: In the midfield, he was injured.
0: Yeah,
12: yeah. I wouldn't be the biggest fan of Kone. I think Zakir Emery would be a better choice in there. But I like Rabiot. I don't think he does a lot wrong. He's not bad in the air. He arrives well in the 18-yard box. But yeah, I wouldn't be. It's not a midfield you would fear, given the amount of talent they have elsewhere, especially at the top end of the park. But yeah, I wouldn't say weakness, but definitely not a strength either.
0: And Nora, I've got a history of playing in the World Cup in New York, New Jersey. They drew 0-0 against the Republic of Ireland there in a boring 0-0 draw at USA 94, says Jack. And Paraguay players are better than that. The French players had the right approach by blanking Paraguay players, trying to provoke them into reaction, including Kylian Mbappe, who I thought was well within his rights to ignore Orlando Heal at the end when he tried to shake his hand after what they'd done to him.
12: Yeah, and there was a couple of, the right back for Paraguay, he ran down with, I think it was Dewey, and it went out of play, and he just started celebrating in his face, and it was at a time where it was still nil all. And I remember saying in commentary, I wouldn't be doing that just yet, because if the French click and hit the back of the net, every one of them are going to celebrate in your face. And I think you could tell towards the end, France

0: you would either go into the swimming pool in the morning and swim for 40 minutes, or you would run down to the training ground, which was about a 40-minute run, and you would come back, or you would be on the bike. So that would be a first session. Second session would be running around the Alps for a couple of hours, and then the second session would be a gym session. But the strange thing was, JD, we were already at altitude, and I've told this story before. We got these masks in to put over your face. And if anybody's ever familiar with doing a VO2 max test where they put the mask on your face and they restrict the oxygen coming in, it's basically mimicking being at altitude. These things turned up in, at the training base, and none of the older pros wanted to do it. As I say, we're doing three sessions a day. Everybody's absolutely knackered. So Sam Allardyce has these altitude masks and nobody wants to do it. So I'm the youngest member of the squad. Well, Keith will do it. Kick him out of his bed, get him down and get him to run on the treadmill with one of these things on his face. And I've done it for a while. It's difficult. Really, really difficult. And it literally is just less oxygen. Your heart rate goes a lot higher, a lot quicker than you would expect it to. And it's like your fitness levels come down. You know, to put a percentage on it, I would say probably 30%. Your fitness level comes down. Your heart rate goes up an awful lot quicker. And look, I think if I was Thomas Tuchel and I'm looking at this English team, all the negatives are all the so-called slipping points here is they're playing at altitude, the Azteca, the Mexican fans. Nobody's mentioning the Mexican team. I don't think anybody fears the Mexican teams in terms of their players, and that should be something that the English team shouldn't lose sight of. I understand it's going to be very, very hostile. Even the training session the other day in Mexico was a very hostile setting. The police and all having to make sure the English players were okay. It's going to be hostile. It's what you would expect, but on paper, England are a better team, and the four quarters might help them more than it helps Mexico. And you want to get yourself into the next round of the World Cup. Mexico is not the worst team you could have pulled. I mean, with the other teams in there, it could have been an awful lot worse. Look, I played in Malaysia. I've played in Nagoya in Japan. I know what the heat and humidity is like, but there's still a question mark over how much the altitude will hurt the English players. So that is the big question mark, but I don't think the English players should be particularly fearful of the Mexican players.
1: I have to say, one of our WhatsApp messages says, kudos to Keith, he's making so much sense and realistic points. Shame to Paraguay, there should be three red cards for striking. It's interesting that everybody loves the new refreshing refereeing leniency, but unfortunately the Paraguay game shows the negative side of this leniency, says Mike in Mullingar. I think the problem with that game was with the inconsistency, that he wasn't booking any of their players, but he definitely booked a French player, booked a couple of French players, booked Kone, booked another player as well.
0: Yeah, and that is always my gripe with referees, JD. Consistency. If you book a player for one silly foul, then you've got to book the next fella for a silly foul. It can't be, well, I'll leave that and I won't do that. And you just want a consistent level of refereeing. It was Michael Oliver, was it, that did the game before? I think he dished out 7 or 8 yellow cards. There wasn't a bad tackle in the game. It's a little bit extreme, but I have to say, one of the big pros in this World Cup is those little, you know, when somebody has the ball and they get a bit of a push in the back and they fall over, refs just saying, get up and get on with it. I really enjoy that.
1: Corona, Elise and Barcola all booked. It was a strange one. Very strange to kind of get your head around that. Mm. What do England do then for the first 20, 30 minutes? Do they play a low block? Do they just try and stay in the game?
0: I don't think they play a low block. The last thing you want to do is invite the Mexicans onto you. You try and keep the ball as much as you can. You try and kill the crowd. The Azteca is going to
1: play slower.
0: Play a little bit slower, but when you play slow, JD, it sort of invites the press onto you as well. And if Mexico, obviously, you would imagine the first 20 minutes, it's going to be helter-skelter. So if you start moving slowly and the ball tempo is slow, it's very easy to get after that. And the one thing I hate about that type of stuff, I understand game management and slowing it down and getting to a checkpoint, disconnecting the crowd. But if Mexico nicked the ball and hit the back of the net, it's very difficult to go, okay, lads, now 100%, let's go. Hydration break can help, you can have a bit of a reset, but in game to go, right, we're going to play a little bit of a slower tempo, stink the house out for a while. If you get caught, it's very difficult to have that mindset. And I know people say, well, just change. It's difficult, believe me, when it's hard, it's so hard to turn the tide. So I would say work as hard as the Mexicans in the first 25 minutes, get to the first hydration break, get a feel for the altitude and what it's going to be like, and feel your way into the game. Don't do anything silly. Give the crowd nothing to get excited about. Minimise mistakes. All the basics of the game. Win the duels in midfield, pick up the second balls. As you get to the hydration break, you can then tactically tweak things, see where you can hurt the Mexicans, what

0: their strengths are. But it would be very much a feeling out process for me in the first until the first quarter is over.
1: Would you play it right back?
0: Has to be Declan Rice. And I don't want to take him out midfield, JD. I really don't. But I think England have enough players to go, look, we'll put somebody else in there. Jed Spence is not the answer for me. And listening to, I think I was doing commentary, you could hear Thomas Tuchel shouting at Jed Spence. And it was like a throw where it was either Saka or Madueke is 10 yards ahead of him. And he's saying, play forward. And he kept playing backwards. And look, I don't know why Jed Spence is there ahead of the likes of Trent Alexander-Arnold. Even at left back, I would say, to go through the English squad, JD, I think underperforming player so far for the English, Jed Spence is in that category. O'Reilly, for me, hasn't really been good. When you think about what he does at Manchester City versus what he's done at the World Cup, I would say underperforming. Jordan Pickford, that goal he let in at the near post, for me, Rashford hasn't come to the party. Gordon, not good enough so far. Saka, on the whole, not good enough. Madueke wasn't bad in the last game, but on the whole, not good enough. The only players you would highlight as a positive, Bellingham, Rice, Kane. Konsa, Gahey, Anderson, Stones have been okay. There's too many passengers from an English point of view. And if they have passengers against the Mexicans, they'll get turned over. Three wins and a draw so far from the English. It's not a bad return, given the heat, the humidity. But the opposition, Croatia, okay, solid enough team. Ghana, Panama, Congo, that opposition is not good enough. They're the opposition you'd expect England to be wiping the floor with, and they haven't quite done that. So even the young 17-year-old Mora, I think he might start.
1: Gilberto Mora, yeah.
0: Yeah, I think he might start in the middle. I think he played 72 minutes in the second last game and 60 minutes in the last. Very, very talented boy. How's he going to deal with the cut and thrust of a big game like this? There's a lot of variables, but I wouldn't be surprised if the English go home. And if the English go home, surely Thomas Tuchel is a goner.
1: Yeah, well, they're going to have a meltdown.
0: You would have thought so, and the fact that he's German won't help whatsoever. And I think there's little tweaks in there, playing Rice and Anderson. If Gareth Southgate does that, and it's been as underwhelming as it has against the Ghanaians and the Panama and Congo, I think he gets crucified. But the fact that it's a little bit more expansive, and he's, you know, I'm picking the best players, not the best, or the best team, not the best players. Yeah, I'm not so sure. But Lewis Hall, Shaw, Maguire, Trent Alexander-Arnold, Palmer, Gibbs, White. There's so many players you look at and think,
1: are they going home, Keith Tracy?
0: I think so.
1: Mexico to win. Wow. Whatever way it's going to happen on Off the Ball Sunday here on News Talk, Keith Tracy. More football to come with David Snay joining us from North America as well after the news here. Off the Ball Sunday is live here on News Talk till 7 o'clock and live right now at Croke Park. It's Clare 16 points, Limerick 11. Is there a second shock on the cards on All-Ireland hurling final? Prospects for two counties in the next 2 weeks. These are the semi-finals. Galway into the final, beating Cork, Clare or Limerick to join them. Clare lead by 5. We're back after this.
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16: Good evening, I'm Cliona Dwyer. Gardaí are investigating after a man in his 40s was shot dead in Dunleary in Dublin. The scene remains sealed off this evening. Molly O'Connor is there.
17: The body of a man in his 40s shot dead in Dunleary has been removed from the scene. It happened here in the Patrician Park off Kill Avenue at around 8:30 this morning. A number of Gardaí cars are present and the road between Dunleary Fire Station and Honey Park is sealed off. Locals say the area is very quiet and there is shock in the community as this is the first time anything like this has happened. The coroner has been notified and a post-mortem exam is being arranged.
16: A man in his 50s has died following a motorbike crash at the Skerries 100 road race event in Dublin. Just before midday, emergency services and Gardaí were alerted to the single motorcycle collision at Duke's Bend in Beldongan. He was pronounced dead at the scene. The Loch Shinny Motorcycle Supporters Club, which organises the event, has confirmed the death of a competitor in a race and says further information will be released later. A 27-year-old man has died after collapsing at a pub in County Cork. It's understood a number of men tried to restrain him at the pub in Riverstick after he became increasingly disruptive shortly after 9 o'clock last night. He became unresponsive and emergency services were called, but the man died at the scene. In the UK, Nigel Farage's team has denied allegations he could be in breach of parliamentary rules following reports he failed to declare receiving benefits from a convicted criminal. The Sunday Times is reporting George Cotterill helped the Reform UK leader with security and social media staff, but the party says it was before Mr Farage became an MP. Cotterill was jailed for wire fraud in the US in 2017. Josh Glancy, associate editor of the Sunday Times, explains why they felt it was an important story to cover.
18: The concern is that people will go into politics and we want to know where their interests are, where their money's coming from, you know, and in the year before you go into parliament, that's particularly important because we don't want our senior politicians to be under undue influence or secret influence.
16: And that's your news for now.
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16: Sunny spells will develop across much of Munster and Leinster, but staying largely cloudy with a little drizzle and mist in other areas. Highest temperatures from 15 to 24 degrees. And now you're up to date on News Talk.
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1: Welcome back to Off the Ball Sunday here on News Talk. It's John Duggan with you through to 7. The final part of World Cup Sunday is upon us. We've got the former Republic of Ireland international, Keith Tracy, in our studio, and we've got North America. Actually, we can go to Mexico City now. This is pretty wonders of modern technology, and join the football correspondent of the 42.ie, David Snaid. David, I don't know what the phrase for good morning is, but good morning to you in Mexico City.
20: EMA. I know that's good night, isn't it? EMA.
1: Yeah.
20: I go with that. I'm flittering in and out of places. It's a struggle. I'm not going to lie. It's a struggle to kind of remember where I am.
1: You'll need a month off when you come back, David.
20: No chance. I know, it's just been great. The buzz coming from Miami obviously disappointing result in the end, not a performance for Cape Verde and Pico Lopez, and then arriving into Mexico last night and kind of get me bearings and kind of get a sense of things here now today. So it's it's brilliant. It's fantastic.
1: 16 points to 15, Clare lead Limerick now in the hurling, 45 minutes on the watch. Limerick have scored the last 6 points without replies. So Clare were 16-9 ahead, is now 16-15. So Limerick, are they beginning to turn the screw, the Munster champions in that hurling semi-final? David, I mean, what is Mexico City like? What has the atmosphere been like ahead of this game, which is kicking off in 8 hours' time at the Azteca Stadium? Mm-hmm. There's talk about the altitude. There's talk about the English players potentially being disrupted by the wild Mexican fans. What is it on the ground like there at the moment?
20: Well, like, obviously, at the moment here, so obviously it's seven hours behind, so it's just gone 10:05 in the morning. Even when I arrived yesterday evening, from Miami, there was quite a number of England fans arriving into Mexico and coming in and getting settled in the hotel. There's a lot of England fans knocking about. And even just checking it on social media, and even just walking around where I'm staying here, just seems like everyone's just geared up for this match. Mexico jerseys, there's like buildings decorated with flags and all sorts. And obviously, I was here at the very start of the tournament. Feels like a couple of more murals have been painted and stuff like that. And just seems to be a really great atmosphere around the place. That's why even now today, like the kickoff, as you say, isn't for another number of hours, but it's going to be a case of getting out to where the Azteca is nice and early and soaking in that atmosphere as people arrive, because obviously my first experience of the Azteca and of Mexico City was at the very first week of this tournament when obviously they beat South Africa. And it really is just like a monster of a city. It's an amazing city. It's one of the cities where you're able to tick it off your bucket list if you're fortunate to come here, because the people that are here and just the atmosphere and stuff, and just the mix of, say, like kindness and excitement that's been around the place, it's been really enjoyable. And it was, you could feel it even last night for the few hours that when I was around the place. But and now it's just with England, like, obviously the altitude is going to be a major issue, but it's one of them where, like, and people know as players, you find a way to adapt. It's all going to be about surviving that first maybe initial 15, 20, 25 minutes in the game, where Mexico was game planning. It was the same against South Africa, and it was the same against Ecuador, where they just blew them away early. And once they had a foothold, they were able to almost play the game defensively and attacking it on their own terms. If once England don't allow that to happen, they're going to be in with a shout, because if you look at the squads on paper, England have the better team, have the better squad. But so far in this tournament, if you're looking at who's played the better football, who's been the side that have got and continually utilised momentum, it has been Mexico. And kind of, obviously, I was in the game in Atlanta when England came back late against DR Congo. And you're thinking, well, the only kind of saving grace from that type of a performance is it something that just acts as a bit of a catalyst for players to actually kick on for the rest of the tournament? And they're going to have to, because they're playing one of the co-hosts in the Azteca with some of the conditions against them. And God knows what the weather will be like. There's due to be, I had another little quick look there, I don't know if it's quite going to be quite the level of torrential rain that came yesterday evening, but from about 5 p.m. on later on, it is going to be pouring rain for a good few hours. So that's going to be something else to contend with.
0: Dave, I was after Mexico beat Ecuador, I was listening to the Mexico fans coming out of the stadium, and they were all saying, "Bring on the English! We'll beat the English on our home soil." Is that the feeling you're getting from the locals, that they expect to win this game?
20: I think it just, do you know what? It's just that kind of the World Cup fever that's around, and the confidence that the team have instilled. Because even before this, but coming into the tournament, they had a really good unbeaten record. I think it was like 9 or 10 games. But people were maybe unsure, well, how are they actually going to how are they actually going to adapt, or how are they going to deal with it when that expectation of being a host is on them, and they have, like, they were playing a couple of games in the Azteca, and I think, wasn't it one in Guadalajara, I think, as well. But they've risen to that, you know, and I think that's what's fed into those expectations, I'd say, Keith, is the fact that, like, the team are playing really, really well. They're not just kind of slogging their way through games, and it hasn't just been maybe a kind of a fortunate path to get here. They were deservedly group winners, and their performance against Ecuador, they were probably thinking, well, right, this sets it up. That's why I said, they're probably saying, well, have you ever been, say, physically, emotionally, everything about where they're at as a team, have they been in a better position to take on one of the best teams in the world? And that's what England are. So I think that's where the confidence comes from. But you can be sure within that squad, and obviously their manager, that they'll be, like, relishing the opportunity, but also understand that it's still going to be a difficult game for sure. Like,
1: 51 minutes on the watch, Clare 18 points, Limerick 15. Over to the lads at Croke Park shortly on this hurling semi-final. You've just come from Miami, where you're watching Pico Lopez and Cape Verde put it up to the world champions Argentina and Lionel Messi. I mean, just give us a sense from being there, what you saw, what you experienced that we would not have been able to experience.
20: I think anyone who loves football or has any kind of understanding or interest in football, they all would have appreciated what a great game that was. It just felt like a privilege to be there. First of all, like, the stadium, there was 60,000 people there in Miami. I'd say it was literally 99% Argentinian people in that stadium. Fans, obviously, there would have been quite a lot, like, obviously, local people arriving as well for the game. And, like, Cape Verde were in an atmosphere where at times you could just hear pockets of their own support. It was an away game for all intents and purposes. And it took them a while, obviously, Messi's goal, like that touch, and the finish for that first goal, like, it's, you're just, I was looking at it, I was looking at it even over the last day or two, thinking, like, it's just amazing it's just that absolute appreciation of time and space, and almost using the pitch as, like, a little bit of a cushion, using the pitch and dictating it to his own will again to be able to do that. And then you're thinking, right, they get an early-ish goal, Argentina, they're going to be able to just take control, what will happen with Cape Verde. But it's been the story of what Cape Verde did throughout this World Cup. They grew stronger as every game went on and got better as the tournament went on. And early in the second, pretty much from straight away, I think even within the last 10 minutes of the first half, they were the team more kind of coming into it and in the ascendancy. And they could maintain that after into the second half. And just the performance and just the structure of how the team was, and just the confidence that they had, and that forced the equaliser. Like, Pico was at the heart of it, the way he kind of reads that, kind of clearings out, chests it, and then plays a pass straight out into midfield, and then the move that leads to D.Y. Duarte's goal. That's just, like, stunning. And then you get into extra time, and they've, like, obviously, Lisandro Martinez's goal. And again, you're thinking, right, this is what happens in football. The better team maybe scores early on, and then, like, there's nothing left for the underdog to give. But they just kept on coming and coming. And it was just that relentless spirit that's been there with them. But with the quality, and that goal that they score doesn't come because, you know, they've got big hearts and, like, all the rest of it. It becomes because of the quality that's around that team, and the way they walk the ball and move it. And, like, Sidney Lopez Cabral's goal, I was, I'd say, right behind him, diagonally looking at that. And you know when you just know when a shot goes straight away, you're like, that's on target. And then, you're like, I turned to my colleague Dan McDonald, was there from the Irish Independent beside me, and, like, what else can you say? Obviously, there might have been a course word, because it was just incredible.
1: Okay.
20: It was just absolutely incredible to see, like, the way, the technique of that goal.
1: David, just got to interrupt you, David, because you got a penalty at Croke Park between Clare and Limerick. James Gehill watching with Tommy Rooney.
3: John, massive decision here for Tyler Walsh. 55 minutes on the clock. It's Clare 19 points, Limerick 16. Dermot Stritch had just sent a high soaring ball in. Peter Duggan spun his man and Nicky Quaid took him out. And now they have the decision to make. Is it going to be a black card penalty or is it just a penalty? The umpires and the linesmen are together. What do you reckon? Because Duggan flicked the ball over Quaid's head and there was nobody in the nets and Quaid took him out, James. What's going to happen here?
21: This has to be a black card, Tommy, because he's okay. The last man back. Duggan is clear through on goal.
3: We're just watching Tyler Welch pull Nicky Quaid out of the goal mouth. He's strolling towards him underneath the Davin stand. Tyler Welch is about to explain his decision to him. I did see he's put his hand in the back pocket. What card is he going for? I don't know. Peter Duggan seems to be remonstrated with the linesman here, so he may not be given a black card if the Clare boys have got wind that it's not a black. And Quaid's going back to goals. Wow. It's a yellow card for Nicky Quaid. And Peter Duggan, geez, if Peter Duggan was playing football, the penalty might have been reversed there because, I don't know how they have allowed that to happen. Yeah, maybe I've got it wrong there, James. Does Peter Duggan have to be in control of the ball for it to be a black card?
21: Peter Duggan had the angle to get around Nicky Quaid. It was just him and the goal. It was a clear cut goal opportunity. Quaid takes him down. It's a black card all day long. And I love Nicky Quaid, so there's no bias here. Black card all day long. That's a huge decision. That's a decision that has a massive effect on the game. Tony Kelly has got to secure this. If he doesn't secure this, I'm telling you now, Limerick win the game.
3: That is remarkable. You're going to have to bear with us. I'll give you the score again. It's Clare 19 points, Limerick 16. Limerick have come at them at the start of the second half as Tony Kelly in the middle of the D lifts the ball and strikes the penalty. And it's in the back of the net from Tony Kelly of Ballyhea. And Clare are now 6 points up with 56 on the clock. Quaid went the right way, but Kelly's bullet rattled the back of the net. And now, who's just returned to the field? It's Cian Lynch in his white helmet. Oh, James Gale, what has happened so far? This has just been remarkable. It's been taken over by this black card penalty debacle with Quaid and Duggan, but Kelly puts it to the back of the net and it's 1-19-16 as John Kiley introduces Cian Lynch.
21: I tell you, Tommy, as Patrice Everett says, I love this game.
3: I love it too, pal. Oh, unbelievable. I think we're going to hand back the studio as Nicky Quaid drives the ball out down the field. John Duggan, 57 on the clock. It's Clare 1-19 as Garrod Hegarty fetches another ball and slips it out of English. English is taken down. English keeps going. It's going to be a free in if he's pulled back. He is. It's going to be a free in to Limerick. And you'd imagine Aidan O'Connor will make it a 5-point game. 57 on the clock. Hegarty fetches his fifth ball from the skies and slips it out of English. John Duggan, back to you. It will be Clare 1-19, Limerick 17 in a minute.
1: Thank you, Tommy. Thank you, James from Croke Park. David Snaid, we had to interrupt you there in Mexico City because it's gone a bit mad in the hurling, and I'm sure you understand. But Pico Lopez, discuss.
22: Well, obviously he got a bit emotional after the game, understandably, because obviously, first of all, there was a bit of disappointment there, just because of it was a game where they properly went toe-to-toe with Argentina and then just came up short. He was even saying it himself, so disappointing to actually concede from a couple of set pieces. So there was understandable disappointment there, but I think there was also just a huge amount of pride. And even as he began to even reflect on his own kind of journey in becoming a professional footballer only 10 years ago, obviously with Shamrock Rovers having come through various clubs, underage and schoolboy football in Dublin and with Bohemians. And I think it'll kind of hit him over the next little while, kind of what's happened and the fact that why he was able to achieve. And obviously was fortunate, kind of got invited back to the team hotel after the game with Pico and his family, obviously his parents and his brothers and his wife and all their family. And obviously that story, that with them and how they've travelled and being there for every part of the journey and with the World Cup, it's just been a really nice part of it, you know, from camper vans to getting private jets and getting flights sorted for them from Aer Lingus and all sorts of people just chipping in to kind of help. It was just a real kind of feel-good story. But I think for Pico and what it means, because obviously he's born and bred in Dublin. He's someone who he's a proud Irishman. He's a proud Cape Verdean. But what he's done, I'd say, for League of Ireland people and players and young players, it's changed, in my opinion, a kind of century of thinking about what's possible at the League of Ireland and now what's possible when you get to the top of the League of Ireland and when you're competing at a level where like that professional level and when you're playing in Europe, because it's not as if, like, I know there's the whole story with Pico and there's the LinkedIn invite and all that, and that's everyone, like, that's kind of helped his story travel around the world because it's kind of unique in that regard. But what's not unique is the fact of how hard he's worked and also how he's just continually developed and got better throughout those last years, you know. And if it's been obviously becoming captain of Shamrock Rovers and being part of the best Shamrock Rovers team probably in the club's history, and what they've done and what they've achieved playing in Europe and meeting those expectations, playing in the African Cup of Nations twice and then getting to the World Cup, these are all different milestones that he's reached and strived to get to in his career and has achieved. And he's done it by being a professional in Ireland, and he's done it by obviously being part of that Shamrock Rovers team. And obviously, come here, there's obviously always going to be a limit and a ceiling, maybe perhaps of what you can do and where you can go. But I don't think you can ever say again, well, if a fella is dedicating himself to top level football in Ireland and performing at the top of the League of Ireland and winning league titles, and also crucially playing in Europe, that they can't then be an international. Like, Pico has shown that is the case, that can happen. And so from that regard, like, what he's done in terms of being part of a Cape Verde team that's going to go down in history, you see some of the scenes when they come home now, like, that's their version of Italian 90. But I think what he's also done for Irish football is extremely important as well.
1: Clare missed a goal chance, 119 for Clare, Limerick 18 points, Clare lead by 4, 22 points to 18, 61 minutes into the hurling semi-final at Croke Park, with Galway awaiting the winners. David, so we know when we got European World Cups or any kind of big European club football game, there's always that carnival atmosphere tends to be in a city around a match. Have you seen that in the USA? It's not naturally a football country, it's an American football country, baseball, ice hockey, basketball. But has the World Cup captured the streets of the cities you've been in?
22: Yeah, like, obviously, it feels like it does. Like, obviously, in Mexico, when you're around, like, it's without doubt. That was evident from that first game. But yeah, like, in all the places that I've been to, because there's just fans coming from everywhere. That's the thing. Like being in Atlanta, like, Atlanta was one of the better. I've been there now a couple of times for a couple of different games. But the very first game when I was there was obviously the United States first win against Paraguay, actually. And the American fans who are out in the fan zones and around the bars, they were obviously absolutely mad for it, hooked for it. And their America's journey, I think, has helped that. I know obviously Canada went out, but even with Canada, you see, like, historically, it was historic for them in terms of what they're achieving, getting to where they've been. But you do, like you, when you're around that games, it's just people coming from everywhere. Like, on flights, like, on my flight yesterday, there was a fella sitting beside me, and he spent most of the flight looking back on videos that he had taken of himself and his family at the match the previous day. And there's, like, people, like, in all the airports and around the place, and it's just everyone seems to be going to a match or on their way somewhere or traveling. It's people from all over. It is people from all over the world. So, like, there definitely has been that, like, sense of being around. But then, I suppose for me, it's probably that's what I'm gonna see, because when I'm going, naturally I'm around where the games are going to be. So that's what you kind of, that's the kind of the view and the prism of true how I've seen it. But also, when you're watching, say, TV, and obviously even with papers, like, the coverage is wall to wall for it as well. So it does feel like it has been a real triumph, to be honest.
1: Okay, we're talking to David Snaid of the 42.ie, their football correspondent, live from Mexico City here on Off the Ball Sunday with Keith Tracy, ex-Republic of Ireland international, in studio. What about then England this evening at your time against Mexico? What do they need to do personnel-wise and tactically, do you think, to win, David?
22: It's going to be interesting. It was interesting the fact that Marcus Rashford was one of the players who, I think, did media, did a pitch side media update, because they kind of rotated maybe between him and Anthony Gordon. Like, the big issue with England has been, and it was there in the game against DR Congo, it was just obviously very pedestrian, but it was just very it was just very clear what they were trying to do, and it was very easy to be able to defend against. And even the changes that were made, like the fact that Saka maybe didn't start, and it was Madueke who was preferred, but that would be a strange one on the basis that obviously for club it's the other way around. And you look at Saka, and he is someone who you say would be a game changer, and maybe it's the potential to have that little bit of magic to create something. It's just been very pedestrian for England in all the games, really, other than maybe I'd say the second half of the win against Croatia. It's been a bit formulaic. The substitutes that Thomas Tuchel has made, like, you can kind of see them coming, really. And like, you know, they worked. Harry Kane got them out of that jam against DR Congo in Atlanta. But it's just even felt even like defensively that goal against DR Congo, with five different mistakes all leading up to it. Do you know what I mean? It's not just one thing of one person switching off. Like, as a unit, it just doesn't seem as if how England are operating is working. And it definitely doesn't feel as if you get to the latter stages of any competition, if all those deficiencies are still there, how it could work. And like, if you look at someone like Declan Rice, like, his whole game is about intensity, it's about power, it's about being able to drive forward. Like, he hasn't been able to do that in any game so far, obviously between injury and a long season, and the chances of him being able to do that even more now with the conditions that are going to be in Mexico as well. It's like, that's where you say, well, how can you find a different way to do it? And that's probably now what it'll come down to. If England can do that, if they're able to, by hook or by crook, find that different way, like they did it against DR Congo, well, then you have to hold your hands up and say, right, well, they deserve it. But if Mexico can just make sure that any kind of service that Harry Kane has snuffed out, like, I just don't see where England's threats so far are coming from, because they've been non-existent in the... It felt like, and listen, I could be wrong, but it's felt like it's been non-existent in the tournament as a whole, as a unit around them, because Tuchel's whole thing was build the team around Kane. But yeah, you need a bit more than that when you get to the very kind of cutting edge of a tournament, you know?
1: 119 for Clare, 19 points for Limerick, 22-19. Clare lead by 3, and there are 3.5 minutes plus stoppage time to go in this hurling semi-final at Croke Park, with Galway waiting the winners in the final. And it could go either way, to be honest, here between these two neighbours at Croke Park. And we'll be back over to Tommy and James Scahill there for a full-time update very shortly. When you're looking at the tournament now, look, Keith thinks Mexico are going to do it in the early hours of this morning. The English media, obviously, you know, they're quite exercised about their team and everything like that. But like, when you think about it, England have to beat Mexico, Brazil or Norway, possibly Argentina or Colombia or Switzerland, and then possibly France or Spain to win this thing outright. Not even mentioning Morocco, David. Looks like a tall order.
22: No, it does, especially, and it looks more of a sort of like a tall order for England because of how they've been playing so far. You know, like, that's why that's why I just don't feel that they'll go much further beyond that. Now, in saying that, like, Brazil, was that the Brazil Japan game in Houston? Like, Brazil in that first half were everything that I've just described about England as well. You know, like, they looked sluggish, they looked very pedestrian, very clear and obvious in what they were trying to do. And Japan, like, hit them on it with a sucker punch, got their goal, but then just gave up the initiative completely. And in fairness, Brazil were forced into making a couple of changes, and that swung things in their favour. But like, all teams have shown their vulnerabilities, like Norway as well, again in their game with the Ivory Coast. It's like, Haaland barely gets a sniff, but then he gets that chance at the end, and you're thinking, like, it's just like he's inevitable, you know. And that's what the story has been of this tournament. It's been the big players, Harry Kane included, you know, Messi obviously, Vinicius Junior for Brazil, obviously Erling Haaland, like Mbappe and Francis, they have all turned up. But I think the team that's shown the kind of least vulnerability has been France. Like, I know obviously yesterday's game, and I was travelling for a bit of it, so I saw a bit of the first half, and following some of the details of the second half, it seems like that was a bit of a grueler for them against Paraguay, but they came through that, you know. And I just think it's going to be France. I just think France, I've said it from the start to the tournament, between the level of attacking options that they have, the balance of the team as a whole, and just the depth, plus the quality of their squad, of the manager, and just that experience. I just think they have the full package to go and do it. But then, like, it's them, isn't it? France and Morocco is in Boston, isn't it? Next week, I'm going to that game. But Morocco as well. Like, it's tantalizing, really. It's set up. Like, even with Morocco, it's just like a different. Like, they're going to give France a completely different test than they've probably had experience so far, with more of a threat going forward that they face too. So, my head does say France, but I also feel this is a big moment for England, because if England come through this game, then there should be nothing for them to fear, in the sense of you're going to play a co-host who are the most confident they've ever been. In such an environment, with, say, obviously they kind of the physical kind of with the altitude, that's why this is such a big moment for England, that if they can come through this, it could just sweep a whole different level of momentum through their campaign. You know,
1: 5 minutes of stoppage time at Croke Park, and Limerick have gone in front 120-119. They've just got a goal and they have turned it around. Limerick were one stage 16 points to 11 down at half time, and Limerick now the Munster champions, with a goal from Aidan O'Connor, have got into the lead. We're over to Croke Park and Tommy and James very shortly. Are Limerick going to be in the All-Ireland final against Galway? David Snaid and Keith Tracy here with me. The other matches in that section, Argentina against Switzerland, against Egypt, sorry, and then Colombia, Switzerland, Keith Tracy, how do you see them?
0: I don't see Argentina having too many problems against Egypt. Obviously, Marmoush and Salah, and there's a couple of other players in there that are very, very capable. I just think Argentina are destined to meet Brazil, and I would say with near certainty that England aren't winning this World Cup. I mean, Mexico, that's one big hurdle they have to get over. In all likelihood, it's going to be Brazil, then possibly Argentina, and then you're looking at a Spain or France final for me. So Mexico, Brazil, Argentina, France or Spain, it's too difficult for England. I don't see them winning them games at all. So yeah, I would say with near certainty the English will not be winning the World Cup. Could Argentina do it? They've every chance of getting past Egypt and then Switzerland or Colombia. I would imagine it would be Colombia. That's a real mouth-watering game again. But the English, for me, are going to fall out possibly this hurdle, if not the next.
1: Yeah, absolutely. Any dark horses for you, David Snaid, that you can see?
22: But my dark horses were Cape Verde until obviously sadly what happened in Miami. But no, I don't know. I don't know. In Colombia, again, just a couple of... I don't know if it was with Diaz. I don't know. I've seen a couple of their games, and with the fans, like, I don't know if it's, their fans are just everywhere. Like, everywhere. I spoke a bit with Argentina in terms of the level of the home support. But when Colombia play, it's a home game. And, like, the further that goes on, I wonder, will that make a difference, you know? I think Colombia. I don't think you can class Mexico as a dark horse, because they're a co-host, but yeah. Mexico potentially as well.
1: David Snaid from the42.ie. Enjoy the game this evening, Mexico, England, and safe travels, and we'll catch you soon. Take care. Thank you.
22: Thanks very much, lads. Take care.
1: Wouldn't mind being in Mexico City right now, Keith.
0: Very jealous. It's bucket list stuff, isn't it? Azteca, Mexico against England. Unbelievable.
1: The wonders of modern technology. 10 years ago, would you be able to do this? Remember, I did the Rio Olympics in 2016, and... You're on, you're doing the radio, you're not doing visual, and David and a perfect connection there from Mexico City.
0: Times have changed. What?
1: Times have changed in a very good way. Limerick about to win, I think, the way things are going. 120-119 against Clare. That Aidan O'Connor goal has changed everything at Croke Park. Clare were ahead for so long, and the Tony Kenny penalty was set to give them the victory, and Nicky Quaid didn't get a black card for it, got a yellow card. And Limerick now have turned the tide and have got a free here, and Clare will need a goal, and it's set to me to be a Limerick victory and going to go through against Galway in the All-Ireland final. Never say never, but at the moment, that's the trajectory of the game. Limerick 120, Clare 119, and Limerick now have got Aidan O'Connor, who's got 1-8 in the game, has got a free here to take Limerick potentially to the All-Ireland final. Let's go over to James Cahill, the former Galway goalkeeper, who's watching with Tommy Rooney, our Get It Games correspondent. It's set to be Limerick at the moment, Tommy.
4: John, there's about 50 seconds to go here in Croke Park, and the Limerick crowd are roaring their team on because Aidan O'Connor has just put a dagger in Clare Hearts in the last couple of minutes, James Gall. There's about 45 seconds to go, as I mentioned. Limerick 121, Clare 119. They haven't scored since Tony Kelly's penalty, as Peter Duggan goes into the air, but Will O'Donoghue gets a hurl to it. And now Limerick have the ball and they're coming out through the field. Will Dermot Ryan? Oh, it's a free in. Tyler Walsh is giving a free in to Clare. James Gall, have they time to turn this around, Clare?
21: I don't think so. There was a 5 minutes additional time. Yeah, this will take a pint, win the puck out. They're going fast.
4: Kelly has gone short to Davis Fitzgerald. He's running at the heart of the Limerick defence. He flicks it. I think he's lost it. I think Limerick have it. And I think Limerick are going to clear it. And I think that's going to be it. Not yet. Tyler Welch still hasn't blown the whistle and Clare have won it back. They're inside the Limerick D. And there's a scrum going on here. They're going back and forth and turning it over. I don't know who has the ball. Adam English has it now and he's coming tearing out of defence. Adam English, what an impact. He played the ball over to Aidan O'Connor for the goal. And now it's across the field to Aidan O'Connor, who rises and takes it down with his hurl. And it's been turned over by Cathal Malone back there, is it? Malone gets it over to Niall O'Farrell. O'Farrell sends it launched in towards the square. Dermot Ryan is up. Dermot Ryan misses it, but Cathal Malone has it. No, Peter Duggan is in there too. Tyler Welch is looking at the whistle. He hasn't blown it yet. Peter Duggan goes for goal. And Nicky Quaid saves it. It nearly goes over the line. And Quaid gets it out to Kyle Hayes. And Hayes clears it up the field. John Kiley's pointing at the watch. Paul Kinnerk is pointing at the watch. What is Tyler Welch going to do here? It's a clear sideline ball. They're 2 points down. That shot from Peter Duggan nearly squirted it over the line, but Nicky Quaid just about got his hurl to it. Darragh Lohan is standing over a sideline now, just beneath us, about 50 metres from the goal, underneath the Hogan stand. There's 76 on the clock. There was five added. Lohan strikes it, but he gets nothing on it. And Limerick have the ball, and Tom Morrissey drives it. And Limerick are into the All-Ireland final, James Gall. Look at Nicky Quaid down there. What a moment there, Peter Duggan embracing. What a battle we've had in front of us. Avery Quilligan's on the deck. Darragh Lohan and Garrod Hegarty embrace beneath us. The Clare boys are devastated, but that was some turnaround from Limerick.
21: That was an unbelievable second half from Limerick, in particular from the man Garrod Hegarty. He was pivotal to Limerick getting back on top there. The last 10 minutes from Limerick was sublime, a bit like the Munster final. They only got into the lead in the 17th minute. Limerick kept at it and at it. They could not, Clare could not contain the Limerick attack. O'Connor, excellent. Shane O'Brien, excellent. Even the day when Aaron Gillan was off it, Limerick still pulled it off. Excellent.
4: How did Limerick turn that around?
21: I think Garrod Hegarty is doing fine to do. They won the early attack. They won the Clare puck out primary position, and they won their own puck out primary position. Clare couldn't get a hand in the game, and I think, if I'm right, the last score was Tony Kelly's goal.
4: 119 to 16 points after 57 minutes. The last score, as you said, was Tony Kelly's. Mark Rogers missed a big free at one stage. They just couldn't get a chance. Limerick just dominated them from there on.
21: They did indeed, and Clare will look back at this and they'll lose some of the missed opportunities. Shane O'Donnell had a couple of straight after half time. The Rogers free was massive. Then there was a let off with the Bowen free down the far end, and that's when the Duggan free happened on here, the free out. So there was opportunities for Clare. They'll see this one as one that they truly, truly missed.
4: John Duggan, you'll have to dig a bit deeper with James Gannon in a couple of minutes. The Limerick and the Clare boys are embracing on the field. They're neighbours. But Limerick will be facing the boys up the road, Galway in the All-Ireland final. A titanic comeback, really. They're six down with 13 to go. But I think a lot of conversation will be had about the decision to yellow card Nicky Quaid when it looked like Peter Duggan was about to put the ball into the back of the net. Tony Kelly gets the penalty, so maybe it's forgotten about in the aftermath. But if that is a black card for Nicky Quaid, it's a very different endgame. Limerick push on from there. An unbelievable comeback and turnaround. And they win 121 to 119. John Kiley's boys are back in the All-Ireland final where they'll play Galway.
1: Thank you, Tommy. Thank you, James. What a comeback. And that's the comeback of champions from Limerick, to be honest. They're the generational team over the last decade. Broke through in 2018 against Galway after 45 years. Then won four in a row. Have lost the last couple of All-Irelands in terms of the series. The semi-final against Cork, the quarter-final against Dublin then last year. But they're back in the All-Ireland final. Feels like they've been on a mission. We've said that all year, John Kiley and Paul Kinnerk and Carolyn Curran and all those Limerick players in the squad as well. And Limerick, they are the team of the last decade, really. 121 to 119 against their neighbours, the Banner, who put it up to them today. But it was Limerick who prevail, and they'll play Galway. They've had many All-Irelands, Limerick and Galway, that you can think about. Well, not too many, but 1980 was a big one. The West's awake, Galway breaking through. The first one since 83, 57 years. And then the 81 semi-final and and the 2018 game, which was Limerick's breakthrough after 45 years. So Micheál Donoghue back in the final for Galway, and Limerick and John Kiely will meet them this incredible day, Keith Tracy, to finish Sunday, July the 19th. We have the Open Championship final round. We have Limerick versus Galway in the hurling final, and we have the World Cup final that evening as well in New York. So
0: great day of sport.
1: What's your plan this evening?
0: This evening I'm doing the England and Mexico game at 1 o'clock in the morning, so I'm on commentary for that. So maybe go home, a little siesta, and then up for the match.
1: Well, enjoy.
0: Cheers, JD.
1: Keith Tracy, ex-Republic of Ireland international on our World Cup show. Padraig Harrington has got four holes to play, and it looks like he's going to win the US Senior Open. 12 under par with a five-shot lead over Stuart Sink. George McNeil in third on 5 under par. Darren Clark also played well this week. He's now tied for 6th on 3 under with 3 to play. But Padraig Harrington set to win back-to-back US Senior Open titles. Charles Leclerc has won the British Grand Prix at Silverstone. And there's also been a victory today for the Cork Minor Footballers against Tyrone in the All-Ireland Final. Well done, Limerick. They're through to the All-Ireland Final against Galway. James Gehill will have considered thoughts on that after this break.
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5: 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Coffee, food and friendly faces. With you on the journey to Croker for this weekend's All-Ireland semi-finals.
1: This is Off the Ball Sunday. John Duggan with you through to seven. Hurling on Off the Ball with Apple Green. Coffee, convenience and a winning stop wherever you are headed. So Limerick have done it. They pulled it out against Clare 121 to 119. They've won at Croke Park in the All-Ireland Senior Hurling Championship semi-final. They were leading. Clare were leading at half-time by 16 points to 11. But Aidan O'Connor's late goal has won it for Limerick. James Skehill, the ex-Galway goalkeeper, watching at Croke Park. James, this is Limerick's generational champions coming to the fore to dig it out of the fire here.
21: I couldn't agree more. I suppose the old saying goes, you only have to lead once in the game, that's the full time. And Limerick did that. They did it in the Munster final against Cork. They did it here now against Clare again. Took the lead in the 70th minute. They showed such resolve to turn the game around. And things were going really poorly for them in the first half. They weren't themselves at all. And at first, there was a talk around the ground here that this was going to be Clare's day. The Clare crowd were well behind them. And then Clare came out and just didn't perform to the height they reached in the first half, which is very difficult. I understand that. But only hitting, I think, 1-3 in the second half, a point from play. You know, very difficult numbers to sustain if you're going to try and beat this Limerick team. And Limerick just attacked and attacked and attacked. And they drew fouls to the Clare team. They got seven frees in the second half. They themselves only got a goal and three from play. But it was enough. It was a titanic battle. And I know, man, the match, Gary Tegarty just spoke there a minute ago to the crowd. And like, his reception he received at the Limerick public was exceptional. And they must thank him, because in the first half when things were going bad, he wasn't in the game. He was being well marked by Cleary. The second half, when they needed to pull it out of the fire, pulled Limerick back into the game. Gary Tegarty was the man to win primary ball after ball on the hook out. He won. He drew frees. He drew yellow cards. He was the reason Conor Cleary was taken off. It was just an awesome performance. One of the great performances I've seen by a man. Not just score a lot now, but to influence his team was exceptional. And likewise, in on the other side of the pitch, Limerick's ability to win the Clare puck out was a way of kind of choking Clare. They could not get primary possession. They were living off scratch in the second half. It reminded me of the Limerick of old, like the Limerick of the present too. And Clare were just devoid of opportunities in the second half. It was a real, you know, workmanlike performance. And full credit to Limerick. It's going to be a titanic battle in 2 weeks, John.
1: So talk to us about this crucial moment in the second half. James, Clare were through on goal. Peter Duggan was fouled by Nicky Quaid, the Limerick goalkeeper, and a penalty was given, which Tony Kelly would convert. It was Clare's last score, actually. It brought them to 119. But should Nicky Quaid have got a black card? And does that change the game? If he didn't get one, he got a yellow. But would it have changed the game if he got a black card?
21: Absolutely. I think 100% it changes the game, because, first of all, let's look at the incident itself. Peter Duggan breaks inside. He puts the ball over Nicky Quaid's head, if you like, flicks it over him. He's running around Nicky Quaid. Nicky Quaid trips him. If he doesn't trip him, Peter Duggan just saunters in, kicks the ball through. There's no other Limerick defender back facing the goal. That's a goal. He falls up. However, Nicky trips him. Peter Duggan falls over. It looks like then two Limerick lads get back. They subsequently kick the ball on their own net. But it looks like there was going to be cover. There was not cover. It was a stonewall black card, if you ask me, John. It was a huge, I think, incident in the game. And I suppose we look at it now saying it's a huge incident. Clare got the goal. They went up, I believe, 6 points at that time. That was their last score. It was a huge, you could feel, turnaround. But if you look at the game as a whole, if Nicky goes off with a black card and they bring in another goalie, I don't think Limerick win the game. I don't think Limerick win the game. And that's how big the incident is. I think it's going to be talked about for a long time. Shane O'Donnell's last game. And you talk about the incidents, even on the last goal, I have to say, John, fair is fair. It was down here in front of me. I thought there was two clear throws on behalf of Limerick that worked it up the pitch. Tom Morrissey gets it, hits into O'Connor, it's a goal. You know, big decisions were made. Big decisions weren't made. You know, so that had a major influence on the game. And, you know, I can't help but feel for Clare. Like, they gave so much, like, to the game. Their supporters gave so much, their players gave so much. They were written off. There were like 7 or 8 point underdogs. They came out firing with such energy. And that incident in the 56 minutes, if that goes their way and Nicky sees the black card, I think it's game over, John. I think it's game over. I said it online, if Tony sticks the penalty, you know, Nicky, or if he didn't stick the penalty, it was game over towards the ring, but he did stick it. And imagine that now with Nicky Quaid being gone and the goal being scored. It was massive.
1: You've had a few of these things. I mean, there was the Clare shirt pull against the Cork player in that game in the extra time a couple of years ago, and Clare got away with it and they won the All-Ireland. And then you got the scoreboard issue last year in the semi-final. You got this issue. Look, the controversies are part of it. It's not meant to be perfect, but it does feel that it was a turning point in the game.
21: It does, and I suppose the game, I think the commentary now, far and wide, John, will be dominated by this incident, and I think it's fair to be dominated. Sometimes incidents are talked about far too much. I think there's far too much made of them. You know, sometimes they're a storm in a teacup, but not this one. This one, being honest, you know, I'm being fair, I'm a goalkeeper myself. I can see what Nicky was trying to do, trying to deter Peter Duggan and deter his momentum, but ultimately he tripped him over, and all that was between him and the green flag was the foul. So it's a huge incident, like, and look, it's all Clare people can do about it now is talk about it. You know, they're going home now with nothing. They're not in a final in 2 weeks. It's very difficult to swallow. It's a very difficult pill to swallow. Again, I go back to Shane O'Donnell. I can't stop feeling for him. You know, a great player. I would like to see him in an Ireland final against Galway, but it's not to be. They say you need to play well. They say you need to prepare.

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1: Energy or injuries, you know, it's fantastic on their behalf. They're able to keep going. And I think it's only going to serve them better. You know, when you come through a battle, it builds a great confidence in teams. You know, it keeps momentum going. Momentum is a very hard thing to stop in a team. It's also very hard to get going. So if you can keep it going and you have it behind you, you know, a bit like Galway now at the minute, the two teams are in the final. They've massive momentum. They've won their respective provincial championships. They've come through two titanic battles in the semi-finals, and they're facing off now in 2 weeks' time. And they're well-deserved, both teams, and they're both on a high, both carrying momentum, and I think it's going to be a fascinating contest.
2: Who really stood out for you today in terms of performances, James?
1: I think from a new perspective, it was dominated two people. I think Willard Dunne, who was fantastic. I think Garrett Hegarty was fantastic. Aidan O'Connor came through when he needed to. You know, he hit his freeze at the end. He got the goal in a great team move, if you like. Similarly, with Clare, they had great performances in the first half, but those performances didn't reach the same level in the second half, I'm afraid. They tried hard, don't get me wrong. The defence tried fierce hard. There was ferocious blocking and tackling. They fought for every single ball, but just that bit of individual quality that you need to kind of pull a game out of the fire every now and then didn't shine in the second half. And unfortunately, it was a case of Limerick had more, I suppose, in their armoury, if you want to call it that, than Clare had today in the last 15 minutes. And, you know, you can't win a game for all the good that Clare did in the first half, genuinely. You can't win a game coming through scoring a point, you know, from playing the second half. As much as I like the Clare team and what they're about and what they give to the sport, a point won't do it for you. It won't do it for you. So we're all, you know, well and able to criticise Cork for their second half exploits, and I'm afraid, you know, Clare will... It'll be a tough pill to swallow them. That they're in the same bracket at the moment. The second half display just wasn't strong enough in the forward line. Didn't get enough scores to nullify that, I suppose, what Limerick were putting on the board. So, yeah, they'll rue the day, but look, they had opportunities. There was a big instance, a great occasion, I have to say. The crowd were boisterous. It was huge, huge decibel level here. It was actually very hard to hear you, John, when you came to us. Just a great occasion.
2: Yeah, I think, look, I mean, on the day, decisions go your way, they go against you. I'm not a VAR person, I have to say. I think Limerick, with the win fair and square, if they win on the scoreboard, 121 to... 119. Just on Shane O'Donnell there, I mean, I was looking at the television screen, James, and the heartache in his face. You could really feel that. I mean, such a career that exploded into life 13 years ago is now over at intercounty level. But when the disappointment subsides after this, he'll reflect on an amazing career in two All-Irelands and a Hurler of the Year award.
1: He's been a fantastic career. I think if you set out as a child and you want to play a senior level for your county and then you want to play in All-Ireland, I think when you look at his career, it's a prototypical perfecter career. He's had a fantastic run of it, relatively injury-free to a degree. I think he's been revered by the Clare public and the nation as a whole. He's been a fantastic forward. He's been a great example both on and off the pitch. I think in a personal level, he speaks excellently, really well. Like he's a great ambassador for his academic level. You know, I could say great things about the man. Like he's played 62, 63 times for Clare, tried his best. You know, I'm watching him come off the pitch here now as well. Looks deflated, and I can't blame him. Let's say it's his last time to probably grace the turf as a player in Croke Park. Unless his club get here, but you know, as a county player for Clare and Croke Park, it's his last time at the turf. Just one of the all-time greats.
2: Last question, James. You've got a couple of weeks to enjoy this now as a Galway man ahead of Limerick. If you win the Leinster Championship, if you can beat Kilkenny comprehensively, if you can beat Dublin in a final, if you can beat Cork in a semi-final, and if you can beat Limerick, the team of the decade, one of the best teams to ever pick up hurls in the game of hurling over since 1884, Galway will have deserved this All-Ireland.
1: Oh, God, yes. I think if we get that far, the way you put it, yeah, we'll have deserved it, and we'll have earned it. You know what I mean? Sometimes you don't get what you deserve, John, you get what you earn. You know what I mean? So I'm looking at that game in 2 weeks' time, and it's going to take absolutely everything. I've already looking at it from a tactical perspective. How would you attack the Limerick setup? How would you attack their puck out? How would you, you know, nullify their forwards? There's so many questions to ask and so many answers that we need, you know, as a Galway person to develop. Look, if we get through that, it'll be probably, I'd say, it'll probably be our greatest Ireland victory. You know, when you consider where the team was, I think there was like 14,000 people at the quarterfinal last year versus Tipperary. I'd say, numbers-wise, it was probably 2,000 that had Galway. So where the team has transformed then to now, in terms of the support, the following, you know, how they've generated such liveliness, you know, and such, I suppose, heart back into the Galway, I suppose, people, you know, far and wide. Like, it's been exemplary. Performances, ambassadors of the game, the way they've done it, the way they've gone about their business, it's been quietly. It hasn't been perfect at times, I won't lie.

0: So people would, I'd say, be quick to criticise the side of play at times, criticise our defence. You know, that's all irrelevant. We are exactly where we deserve to be, which is in the final. And it's 70 minutes. And come here, the final is all about, you know, how you perform. It's regardless of who you play. It doesn't matter who you play. Finals are there for winning. We've often watched sport long enough in every different types of code and sport and seen, you know, teams that theoretically wouldn't deserve to win their or win finals. And they have. So there's form there in different sports. There's form in Galway, what they've done yesterday, 24 hours ago. And I think they go into the final with a high level of belief. And now they're going to have to perform. There's going to be, you know, a huge physical battle. They have to show up with intent, get matchups right, get tactics right. You know, and come here, as I said, yeah, a lot of questions to ask, a lot of answers to develop. But I'd rather be in that position than be going home with nothing to fight for in 2 weeks.
1: Ex-Galway goalkeeper James Scahill, one third of the hurling pod. I'm looking forward to listening to yourself and Will and Paul reflecting on this weekend on the pod. And all I'll say to you is enjoy the next couple of weeks. Enjoy the journey to the All-Ireland final. Chat soon. Thanks again. And thanks to Tommy Rooney as well there for the fantastic updates from the Limerick and Clare game. Congratulations to Limerick into the All-Ireland final. 121 to Clare's 119. Commiserations to Clare at Croke Park this afternoon, where Tipperary's Camogie players won against Clare by 3 goals and 20 points at 3:13 to book their place in the last four of the Camogie All-Ireland Championship. Cork won the Minor Football All-Ireland, beat Tyrone 2:16 to 1:16 with a late goal from Owen O'Hearn in Newbridge. And we also have a ladies football match underway now in Senior Championship, the last quarter final. It is Galway 2 points, Mayo 1 point early in that match. Charles Leclerc, he won the British Grand Prix, and Padraig Harrington on the verge of winning the US Senior Open for a third time. The Irishman, 5 shots clear with 3 holes to play, 12 under par. Stuart Sink, the overnight leader, on 7 under. Lots more to come between now and 7 here on Off the Ball Sunday on News Talk. All the reaction to the Gaelic Games weekend that we've had in hurling and camogie. Lots more to come. So please stay with us. Don't adjust your dial. We're back after this break.
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1: Good evening, I'm Kino Dwar. A man in his 70s has been arrested after a woman was found dead at a house in County Laois. The woman in her 50s died following what Gardaí are treating as an alleged assault at a home on Church Street in Port Laois shortly after 12:30 this afternoon. He remains in Garda custody and the scene is currently sealed off for technical examination. Gardaí are appealing for witnesses to come forward. An investigation is continuing after a man in his 40s was gunned down in Dunleary in Dublin. The scene remains sealed off this evening. Molly O'Connor is there.
2: The body of a man in his 40s shot dead in Dunleary has been removed from the scene. It happened here in the Patrician Park off Kill Avenue at around 8:30 this morning. A number of Garda cars are present and the road between Dunleary Fire Station and Honey Park is sealed off. Locals say the area is very quiet and there is shock in the community as this is the first time anything like this has happened. The coroner has been notified and a post-mortem exam is being arranged.
1: A man in his 40s is due in court this evening after a man died in a shooting incident in Ballymun in Dublin 5 years ago. He was arrested today after the shooting happened in Belclare Terrace on Thursday the 11th of February 2021. The man has been charged in connection with this investigation and is due before a special sitting of Dublin District Court at 7 o'clock this evening. A man in his 50s has died following a motorbike race at the Skerries 100 in North County Dublin. The Loch Shinny Motorcycle Supporters Club, which organises the event, has confirmed the death of a competitor. They were alerted to a single motorcycle crash shortly before midday and say an examination of the scene will be carried out by forensic collision investigators. Separately on the roads yesterday morning, a motorcyclist in his 50s was killed in a single vehicle collision in County Kildare near Kilcock. In County Cork, at about 8 o'clock yesterday evening, a motorcyclist in his 30s died following a crash with a Jeep on the N20 at Ballyhay. And that's your news for now.
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1: Sunny spells will develop across much of Munster and Leinster, but staying largely cloudy with a little drizzle and mist in other areas. Highest temperatures from 15 to 24 degrees. And now you're up to date on News Talk.
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4: This is Off the Ball Sunday. John Duggan with you through until 7 o'clock. Limerick into the All-Ireland Senior Hurling Final. They've beaten Clare narrowly. 121 to 119. 121 to 119 for the Shannon Siders. Aidan O'Connor, the hero, with a late goal for Limerick. The Munster champions will play Galway in a couple of weeks' time. Clare got a penalty through Tony Kelly with 14 minutes to go, but that was their last score of the game. Clare will probably feel aggrieved that they didn't see Nicky Quaid get a black card for pulling down Peter Duggan, but the referee decided that it was a yellow card for what he saw. But ultimately, Limerick win the game, and congratulations to them. And they are through now to the All-Ireland final. So Galway-Limerick, repeat of 2018 when Limerick made that 45-year breakthrough, and Micheál Donoghue was on the sideline that day managing Galway. So, and so was John Kiely managing Limerick. So fascinating to see what's going to happen in a couple of weeks' time. The Munster champions against the Leinster champions. Following Balogun, remember he got a red card for the USA in their win over Bosnia, the 2-0 victory, which he scored a goal, then was sent off. We believe now, reports coming out that he is not being suspended for the Belgium game. Article 27 of FIFA's disciplinary code stating the judicial body may decide to fully or partially suspend the implementation of a disciplinary measure. So USA play Belgium in the last 16, and it could be the case now that following Balogun, the star player of the United States, one of the host nations, just to let you know that, could be available for that game. That's what's going on there. Novak Djokovic is into the next round of Wimbledon, which is the quarterfinal. So that's big news this afternoon from Wimbledon that he's through. He won in four sets against the Russian Roman Safilin. 7-6, 3-6, 6-3. Yannick Sinner in action later on against Shintaro Mochizuki of Japan. Sinner, the defending champion. No Alcaraz, remember, in the tournament this year. Naomi Osaka has taken the first set against the top seed Aryna Sabalenka by 6-2. in the last 16 of the women's singles, which is interesting. Jessica Pegula's into the quarterfinals of that tournament as well. Coco Gauff and Belinda Bencic to meet this evening. Karolina Muchova also into the quarterfinals of the women's singles. But Djokovic wins and Sabalenka in trouble. Charles Leclerc won the British Grand Prix. That was this afternoon at Silverstone. When it comes to the way it finished, it was himself ahead of George Russell. Lewis Hamilton was third. Lando Norris fourth. Kimi Antonelli down in 16th place. Just looking at the standings here at Formula One. So this is getting interesting. Kimi Antonelli, 179 points. George Russell, 154. Lewis Hamilton, 147. Charles Leclerc, 108 points in the Drivers' Championship after the British Grand Prix. Cricket-wise, remember, we have the T20 World Cup final ongoing. England made 150 for 4 against Australia from their innings. Australia, 87 for 1. Looks like Australia are definitely in the driving seat there to win that T20 Women's World Cup. And remember, the football-wise, Brazil against Norway, 9 o'clock in New Jersey this evening. And then England-Mexico, 1 a.m. start Irish time in the Azteca Stadium. That is in Mexico City. By the way, the All-Ireland special for Off the Ball coming to Croke Park, all with thanks to AIB. This will join Owen Shane, Tommy Rooney, plus some very special Gaelic football guests on Thursday, the 23rd of July, before the men's All-Ireland Senior Football Final. Tickets are on sale now. Get them while you still can at offtheball.com/events. AIB are proud sponsors of the GAA All-Ireland Senior Football Championship. Hashtag for the life you're after. So we will hope before we get off air at 7 o'clock that we'll be able to bring you some reaction from Croke Park, from the Limerick and Clare camps after Limerick won by 2 points in the semi-final today. Yesterday, Micheál Donoghue, we heard a bit from him in the news round, but let's hear a little bit more now from the Galway manager, who spoke to Jonathan Higgins, our reporter, in the aftermath of his team's emphatic victory over Cork in yesterday's semi-final.
5: I suppose after the Leinster final with the 4 weeks, we just had a good regroup and just gave us the time to settle, and then we'd really productive 2 week build up into it, you know, similar to all our other games, and the lads were just really good and really honest, so it was really encouraging from our point of view. And I think after the Leinster final you could see the confidence growing in the younger fellas, and I think they transferred that now into another good performance today.
6: You could probably call the opening half a half of 2 halves. You ever started ever so well, then they hit back. But crucially, though, those points in first half injury time to leave the minute between the sides at half time were probably key.
5: Yeah, it was. And look, I suppose we had huge emphasis on getting a good start for ourselves, just to put ourselves in the game and put our own stamp on it. And look, obviously, with the height of respect for Cork, and they showed that in the second quarter, they came back into it, and as you said, the few points before half time just kept us right there, which was really important.
6: The second half, though, that blistering 8 minutes or so was quite incredible. Was it even beyond your wildest dreams just how good that spell went?
5: I know. Look, I think throughout the league and throughout the championship, as the team has evolved and as they've gotten more comfortable with what we want to do, you know, we've had some really good second half performances, and you know, we knew that if we were in the position we were in going into the second half, that we were well capable of pushing on again, and thankfully we did.
7: We're all looking to know what you said to them at halftime,
5: Micheál. Yeah, we didn't say a whole lot of them. Like the you know, I've said this a lot of the time, like, there's a brilliant team spirit, there's a great mix of youth and experience, you know, the older fellas take control of it, and as I said, we were comfortable where we were at, do you know what I mean? You know, Cork did come back, but we still left some scores behind us, and you know, we'd full trust and belief that we'd push on the second half.
4: Micheál Donoghue will be preparing for an All-Ireland final against Limerick, speaking yesterday after the win over Cork, 11-point victory for the Tribesmen. So Ben O'Connor, disappointed Cork manager, also spoke to the media, including our own Tommy Rooney, after his side crashed out of the All-Ireland series yesterday evening.
8: Pretty confident going into
9: half time? I won't say confident, but I thought they had a few points before half time, killed us again, like, with a nice cushion at that stage. Did they get the first 2 or 3 as well straight away then after half time? Like, so it was an area to cost us, as you said, the same as the most violent area to cost us in today. But look, once they got on top of us, we had no comeback from Cindy off, they made it near on impossible. Look, that's not a true reflection of our lads. For everyone watching today, it is, people are saying, oh, Cork again, like, but we're better than that. but we just didn't do it today.
10: Panicked a little bit, you know, when it was say 6 points down with 10 minutes left, the game was still there, but it was just maybe a few bad decisions made.
9: We had a couple of chances to put the ball off the bar and get set again. We didn't. We tried to force goals. I suppose, look, very easy for us to be outside the side and set, tap the ball off the bar, but you're looking up at the clock and you're seeing this running out. But look, boys had the guts to go for it. They thought the goal chances were there, so they went from, we're telling Villas to do that all year, so I can't be going around now saying that we didn't want them to go for it. It's just the way it is, and very disappointing.
11: Then that third quarter, I think it's 10-1 to all of it. You make a couple of switches and you get 2 points in the same quarter rate, but what are you trying to change there in that kind of span?
9: I was just hoping that some fella goes on and he's in a bit of form and that he gets on a couple of balls and just try and break momentum. Some does it happen, some does it don't. We got a couple of, some of our subs that came out and got a couple of shots off. They didn't go over that. A couple of goal chances, didn't get them. So, yeah, I'll have to watch it back on television again. Not for a while, but we'll watch it back again at some stage.
12: Ben, you've used the word out of work a couple of times there. Is there any concern that Cork have been out of work in the second half or a semi-final for you?
9: Yeah, but sure, we've outworked teams as well this year. Like, you know, it's just on days these things will happen. You know, this has happened all year for us. Like, we've been fairly good on the work side of it all year, but fellas, just a small little bit flat today for whatever reason. We're just a small little bit flat, and at this level, lads, if you're only a percentage off all teams, like, they're trying to make out a big difference gulf in class between different teams. There isn't at this level. At the top teams, the top four and five teams, this is only percentage here and there, and we were off that today.
11: Ben, should you have been further ahead at half time, like you were 5, I think, up, and then obviously they get back and the
9: time? Yeah, should have been up. Again, as Dennis said there, same as Munster final, we were up, it was a 4, but in the Munster final before half time, and the Limerick brought it back that day, to the same there. I'm not saying the results would have been any different. We would have been in a better position at that stage, but. Yeah, there'll be a lot of fellas have all the answers, and we'll get that. Get a few letters during the week telling us where we're all going wrong. A few phone calls, a few messages. We'll take that, we'll drive on.
4: Ben O'Connor vowing to fight another day after Cork's defeat to Galway yesterday in the All-Ireland Hurling semi-final. Galway will play Limerick, folks, who are just joining us. If you didn't know, just turn it on your radio. 121 to 119, they beat Clare this afternoon. Aidan O'Connor with a late goal to seal it for Limerick. Pádraic Mannion then, we haven't heard from him today, the Galway back. He spoke with Jonathan Higgins yesterday, not long after the Tribesmen booked their place in the All-Ireland Final for the first time since 2018. Have a listen to Pádraic now.
13: Yeah, just delighted that we got a performance and that it led to a result for us. I think in the first half, started very well. Obviously Cork, like they do, they're a serious team, they came right back into it. But I think before half-time, the way we reacted again to that was very good.
14: Yeah, a couple of people have touched on that, but those 3 points in first half injury time, they were really, really important.
13: Yeah, it was. You know, 4 points going in and 4 points down compared to 1 point down. But that's just what we do. We stick to the game, and you know, if you get a good performance, as we said, we just hope that it led to the result, and it did.
14: You got a good start to the first half, and then you got a really, really good start to the second half as well.
13: Yeah, I can't really remember how it panned out, but. We always said we were going to empty ourselves for the second half and just see where it took us. And in fairness, the lads up top started like a train in the second half, and we just built from there.
14: There's that like magical 8 minutes or so where you seem to be winning every ball, every shot was nearly going over. How special was that to be involved in?
13: Sure, when you're in the middle of it, you don't really, you're not really taking it in that way. You're just thinking, okay, that's gone over or wide, next book out, you know. Yeah, it's great, like when you. As I said, just when you put in a performance with all the lads you're training with since November, whenever on a big day like this, and you get the rewards for it, it's great.
14: I suppose on that, you'd have taken any sort of performance if you got
13: absolutely.
14: The results to get through to the final.
13: Absolutely, but two points to one, I'd have taken it.
14: But to combine it with a really good performance and even Connor's goal at the end, does it make it extra special?
13: Probably does, but you don't have too. As I said already, there you don't have too long to be patting yourself in the back now. 2 weeks' time till we play again. It's a quick turnaround, but. Just recover now and review the game and get back on the horse.
14: Yeah, it's been a while since an All-Ireland final. You were there with two in a row, and then a little while. It's going to be special. You'll have to pass on your words of experience to the younger lads in the group then as well. It's a busy time.
13: They'll be helping me out.
14: But it's great to look forward to the final then as well.
13: Of course it is, sure. It doesn't get any bigger than this when you're playing Inchcounty Hurling. Yeah, it's great. But as I said, after a day or two now, we'll get back down, do the job we have to do, and prepare as best as we can.
4: Cork Mani there are Galway. They'll be preparing for a match with Limerick in a couple of weeks. 121 to 119. Limerick beat Clare today. So camogie wise, Tipperary, Kilkenny, Galway and Cork are the four semi-finalists. We know the situation as well. That has arisen this afternoon because it's been a draw, hasn't there, for the Glendimplex All-Ireland semi-final. So what's going to happen is it's Galway against Kilkenny and Cork Tipperary on Saturday the 25th of July, a doubleheader at FBD Semple Stadium. It'll be Galway Kilkenny throwing in at 4, followed by Cork Tipperary at 6 o'clock. It all is that way because Tipperary were impressive winners over Clare today, 320 to 313 at Croke Park, in that camogie quarterfinal. And afterwards, their manager, James Heffernan, spoke after his side recorded that victory to book their place in the last four. Have a listen.
15: We felt we probably had enough done after 15 minutes, so we had 15 minutes to go. Disappointing, all right, to concede a couple of goals towards the end. Clare probably got three goals in the last, 15, 20 minutes. But overall, look, it was a good performance. I think we scored 3-15 from play, which is important because we probably hadn't been doing that the last couple of weeks. Really happy to be. I suppose the goal was to get into a semi-final. We're at home now in Semple Stadium for the semi-final, so look, very positive.
16: All six forwards and both your midfielders scoring. Maybe a little bit of a reliance on Emer McGrath earlier on in the year, but Caoimhle Sachem and Heffernan really standing up today.
15: Yeah, like, look, there's loads of talent there. And it's probably getting that message across that, look, like, we need everyone to contribute. Again, like, Emer contributed well there today. But like, it is important to get to that, you have scores coming from deep, especially midfield, half back line, that kind of stuff. So, you know, I thought we did that well today, that we got our midfielders forward, which is important. So we can't be over reliant on one or two players because that won't wash against the big teams, you know. So yeah.
16: You must be very happy. Stoppage on 13 minutes, the injury to Caoimhle Maher would have given Clare a big chance to regroup, but you got the first score after that stoppage.
15: Yeah, that was important, and we had started really well. Look, just overall, just very disappointed for Caoimhle. It looks like a serious knee injury that we don't know yet what it is. Caoimhle had been going really well. She's been a stalwart for Tip for years, but she's back to her best form, I thought, this year. So look, that's a big worry for us, and it looks quite serious. So just very disappointed for Caoimhle, you know. Yeah, like, look, it's my first year in the job, but to me, the structure, it probably suited us. It probably maybe favours the so-called stronger teams. But like, my understanding is that the teams in Group 2 got huge benefit out of it as well. Like, to be fair, there was a lot of kind of one-sided games last year, so like, I have to give credit to the Camogie Association to try to balance that. But it, like, the fact that we lost our three games probably meant that the system didn't work because we ended up in the quarter-final. But if we got a win, you could argue that it was a good system, you know what I mean? So it maybe is there for a tweak, and I know probably Kilkenny would have been disappointed not to be in that top four as well. So from our point of view, we were happy with the strong games. But I can see why other teams wouldn't be overly happy with the system. So there does seem to be a bit of disappointment over the setup. Probably when I started the job, the first news I got was that we're in a group with Cork, Galway, and Waterford. I was saying, geez, it's going to be a tough year. But look, the three games definitely suit us anyway, from my point of view. Yeah, like, and like, that's what the players are here for, you know what I mean? Like, they're not here to get to semi-finals and kind of go only that far, you know what I mean? It's like, the talent is there. Like, we believe the talent is there. There's loads of good young players on the squad as well. They've brought a lot of kind of energy and freshness to the setup this year. But yeah, like, we definitely feel like we have the scoring power up front. But, you know, it's not enough to kind of just have those players on the pitch. You have to probably get good ball into them, and you know, like, your forwards need to work really hard as well to stop the opposition kind of getting a run on us as well. So it's just to put that together, I suppose, in a big game, and like, no better time than that, hopefully, in 3 weeks time. But yeah, like, definitely looking forward to that challenge. And like, you know, the girls aren't training since probably November to only go that far, you know. So
4: James Heffernan and Tipperary Camogie boss following their victory over Clare today. They're into the semi-finals. So the Clare Camogie manager, Eugene Foody, spoke as well in the immediate aftermath of that All-Ireland quarter-final defeat to the Premier County, bringing their season to an end. However, listen to him now.
17: Yeah, definitely the first half was definitely, you know, if it could have been that couple of points, you know, there's some serious missed chances there in the first half. Draw three wides from frees, two balls going to the goalie's hand, a great goal up to when he slipped. That's what, 8 points. It was only six in at half time. If he had even scored half of those, and we were just and then the killer the goal straight after half time then didn't help us. But I think the girls showed great character to stay fighting on, and the introduction of Anya Loughlin and Maeve Millay added emphasis to the forwards, and we took a few chances in the finish in a high.
18: Yeah, and it's kind of the opposite to last year. You know, you probably hanging in for 40 minutes and kind of fell away in the last 20 minutes last year, whereas this year was I think 3, 4 to 5 points in the last 10 or 15 minutes. So, you know, it was completely the opposite. Yeah. I suppose that just shows the condition that they're in.
17: Yeah, look at it. And as I said to one or two already, you have to be really tuned in when you're up here on the big stage. You can't afford any lack of concentration, and you know, on a couple of occasions we showed just a little bit of lack of concentration, and I suppose the goal for Tipperary, the quick free, and you know, we had seen that already in the championship, we spoke about it, and you know what you can prepare all you like and do all you like, but you know, the girls did try their best. You know, no man to play a bad game, and at least they finished on a high.
18: Yeah, I think Tipperary got the first 7 points, but you must had 7 wides at the same time, you know, at the other end.
17: Yeah.
18: So, it was a killer, really, that everything you were hitting was going wide and everything they were hitting was going over the bar.
17: Yeah, and we hit two into the goalkeeper's hand, and we put a great goal chance away, we didn't push it away. And, any chance the Tip got, they punished us, and that's what good teams will do to you, and we have to learn that, and we have to be, but hopefully playing 1A next year, and we're playing the Cox and Kilkenny's, or the Cox and Galway and Kilkenny's, all that, and every day, that we'll pick up a few tricks and apply ourselves and, dust ourselves down and refocus again.
18: And you can see the standard, if you know what I mean. You know, the 1B was great and it was a great stepping stone, but you can see now the standard from that. Like, I mean, Tipperary were extremely sharp from the outset.
17: Yeah, and so hopefully we can, playing in the 1A next year in the league will sharpen us, and we'll pair us then, that we can be, get back here and progress further. I mean, we need to... we need to get one big win in our championship. We need to take a scalp of someone, and until we do that, that has to be our goal, right? And until we do that, we're going to struggle in the championship.
16: You'll probably, if the structure stays the same, be in Group 2 again next year. How do you think that went for you, whereas Group 1 teams were playing each other week in, week out? You went in with momentum, but did you feel it was at a different pace today?
17: Yeah, certainly a different pace. It certainly was a trip phase. But we played 3 weeks in a row, a week off, and we played 3 weeks in a row again. The 1A teams weren't asked that, and that would be my issue with it. It's very hard for girls, they have jobs, everything in college, and they're trying to juggle everything, and you're going, the last couple of weeks, the amount of work we could do was just recovering, going to the beach and like that. Maybe look at the structure maybe a bit, and maybe give a little bit. I know every code holding up with all time, but the condensed season and all that, but it's quite hard for the development team in 1B to come out, play 3 weeks, a week off, and go 3 weeks again. But if they could look at that, the structure after that would be okay.
4: Eugene Foody, the Clare Camogie boss, after their defeat to Tipperary this afternoon. Rachel Sheehan, Off the Ball reporter, asking the questions of Eugene and also James Heffernan before that. So it is now 2 games all between Sabalenka and Osaka in the second set of their Wimbledon last 16 match. The women's singles, Sabalenka the top seed. Osaka, though, took the first set 6-2. Breaking news football-wise, remember, Brazil-Norway at 9, folks, last 16 of the World Cup in New Jersey. 1 a.m. Irish time for Mexico-England in the Azteca Stadium. The winners to face each other in the next round of the quarterfinals. Follerin Balogun, who's the key player in the United States, scored 3 goals in the tournament so far at the World Cup, is available now for their match against Belgium in the last 16. FIFA have suspended his ban that he got for a red card, straight red, against Bosnia for a year. The quotation here from FIFA: in line with Article 27 of the FIFA Disciplinary Code, implementation of the match suspension suspended for a probationary period of a year. If Follerin Balogun commits another infringement of similar nature and gravity during the probationary period, the suspension shall be revoked and the sanction enforced without prejudice to any additional sanction imposed by the new infringement. It means that the USA star player, who should not be playing against Belgium, is playing against Belgium. Just as the Portugal star player, if you think that he is anymore, Cristiano Ronaldo, was made available to, under this rule, to play in the World Cup, even though he was sent off against the Republic of Ireland in the qualifying phase. Got a question what's going on, like hydration breaks, which effectively is bringing four quarters into football after 150 years plus, and then these suspensions getting overturned. Indeed, yeah, it's not great, is it? But Padraig Harrington is great, as we've always known. Three major championships, and the Dubliner is about to retain his US Senior Open title. 12 under par. He leads by five with one hole to play, four under for his round today in Ohio, and leading Stuart Sink, the overnight leader. I mean, his commitment to golf and to sporting competitiveness in his mid-50s is so admirable. Padraig Harrington, just fantastic stuff. 54 years of age, turns 55. I'm just going through his career here. Six PGA Tour wins, including three majors, the Open twice and the PGA Championship, 15 European Tour wins, obviously including some of those majors. But then we have the Senior Tour wins as well, PGA Tour Champions. He's won 11 times on the PGA Tour Champions, and this will be his third US Senior Open, which is just fantastic stuff. Padraig Harrington, just fantastic. And this will be the only... the third one, yeah, and he's won the Senior Open as well. Remember, he won that last year too, the Senior Open Championship. So now we're talking about four majors at senior level for Padraig Harrington. Saying this just as we speak on the fly, because it's just about to happen in Ohio. But that's just incredible stuff for Padraig Harrington. Seven majors at a regular and a senior level. Got to take a break here. The audio and the reactions coming in from Limerick and Clare, John Kiley and Brian Lowen. We're going to hear from both of them after the break, because Limerick are into the All-Ireland Senior Hurling Final, have beaten Clare 121-119. We'll play Galway in 2 weeks' time. We're back after this break on Off the Ball Sunday here on Neistock.
0: 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With you on the journey to Croker for this weekend's All-Ireland Semi-Finals. 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
4: This is Off the Ball Sunday. John Duggan with you through to seven. Hope you're having a great day. Limerick, the big winners today, 121 to 119 over Clare in the All-Ireland Senior Hurling semi-final. If you haven't got your head around the World Cup, what's going on now? Remember, it's going to be France against Morocco in the first of the quarterfinals. So that's the first thing to say, right? That is next Thursday in Boston at 9 o'clock Irish time. So the winners of that will be in the semi-finals. Obviously, we need to find out the other quarterfinalists from that bracket. Spain, Portugal tomorrow in Dallas at 8. Then USA, Belgium, Tuesday the 7th of July. So the early hours of Tuesday morning, Seattle, 1 a.m. Irish time. So Balogun has been cleared to play by FIFA for that, which is obviously going to be massively controversial, with one of the co-hosts getting their best player back, even though he was sent off against Bosnia. And then on the other side of the draw, we got Brazil-Norway tonight at 9 o'clock in New Jersey, and then we have Mexico-England, 1 a.m. Irish time tomorrow morning in Mexico City at the Azteca Stadium. Jed Spence apparently is not fit enough to play. He's not available for Thomas Tuchel's side. What are they going to do? Going to put Declan Rice there at right back, and Jarrell Kwanza, Reece James. Big decisions to make for England at altitude. Kind of a funny headline, and it's the best service in the world. But the BBC headline was, Mexico fans fail in bid to wake up England players. So the good night's sleep. Argentina-Egypt then is the other third game in that bracket. So that's on Tuesday in Atlanta at 5. And the winners of that will play the winners of Switzerland-Colombia at 9 o'clock Irish time on Tuesday in Vancouver. Beginning to whittle down now the teams after 48 teams into less and less games. It'll be one game a day now at a certain stage. Padraig Harrington has won, as I just look at it, the screen here, the US Senior Open, his third US Senior Open back-to-back titles. He has won with a 4-under-par round of 66 in Ohio today. 12-under-par he's posted, the Dubliner, beating Stuart Sink by 4 shots. So congratulations to Padraig Harrington winning the US Senior Open today. We also have Charles Leclerc winning the Grand Prix at Silverstone, the British Grand Prix, and it's getting tighter at the top. Novak Djokovic in the quarterfinals of Wimbledon. And at the moment, Naomi Osaka is leading the top seed. Irina Sabalenka, she took the first set 6-2. There's an everlasting game at the moment in the second set. 2-2 at the moment, going with serve. That's what's going on at Wimbledon. So we're going to hear from John Kiley and Brian Lowen, we hope, before we go off air. But before we get to that, let's hear now from England and Thomas Tuchel, their manager, who has got a lot on his plate. And he spoke to the media ahead of their clash with Mexico at the Azteca. Let's hear from Thomas now.
6: It's even nicer than I expected. It just catches you straight away once we landed here and saw the excitement and saw the emotions and the commitment of all people to the, for the World Cup. Then we basically, I felt straight away that this will be a proper World Cup match tomorrow. We knew it before. We are in an iconic place, iconic stadium, a massive game, knockout game against Mexico in Azteca. It's just an iconic match and a big stage, and we feel it. People were very friendly, very respectful, very emotional. Of course, they will support their home team tomorrow. That's absolutely normal. We had an amazing training facility today, beautiful environment, very calm, on highest level. And so players are kind of adapted. We know about, you know about the situation. We spoke about it. We will take care of what needs to take care of. And we need a strong performance. And I think we will have one. You know what? We feel it. We feel it even if we don't train. We feel, I felt, for example, a slight headache and in the hotel room through the day, didn't sleep as well as the days before, but nothing that you cannot handle and you cannot adapt. I think the players felt it in the first minutes of the training session, and the longer it went, they could cope with it better. It's just what it is. We cannot physically adapt. It's just impossible. But we are here one day before to experience it at least, to not have all the first time experience tomorrow in warm up. So we will have tomorrow's warm up, especially with a flight of the ball, with a bit of short of breath. I think it's not a coincidence that Mexico starts their matches normally at home turf, very, very strong, very front footed, very aggressively, because I think the first 15, 20 minutes will be maybe the toughest for us. Once we overcome that, and we experienced a little bit already today, I think we are in a good place.
4: Thomas Tuchel confident ahead of England's game against Mexico in the Azteca at 1 a.m. Folks, you staying up fresh? Cape Verde and Shamrock Rovers defender Pico Lopez, a feel good story of the World Cup, hasn't it been really? And they pushed Argentina to the pin of their collar in Miami on Friday, 3-2 defeat. So we haven't really heard from Pico in depth. So let's hear now from Pico after their defeat and the exit at the hands of Argentina. A life changing tournament for Pico Lopez. Here he is now.
7: It's a bit hard at the moment, I think, because it's very fresh and I don't really like moral victories. We came so close, we pushed them right to the end. Probably would have liked to see penalties, lived up to that sort of lottery. I think we deserved that. But in the end, it wasn't to be. Probably disappointed with some of the goals we conceded, but I think we showed great character today and great quality to get back into the game twice. And they're the world champions for a reason. They've a team full of star-studded players, and we came really close. It's been an amazing journey. I think when we qualified for the World Cup, we wanted to go and show that we belong here. I think our performances over the group stage and tonight, we've shown that we can compete with some of the best teams in the world. You mentioned Fazinho. I couldn't be happier for another person. He's a quality goalkeeper. Probably hasn't got the recognition he probably deserves before this. And you see the performances he's done the group stage and there tonight. How many people stopped Lionel Messi from 3 or 4 yards out, and he comes up with some big saves, and his composure tonight was amazing. He's a legend in Cape Verdean football before a World Cup, and he's just added to that. When you score an incredible goal like Sydney does, it's hard not to just have that feeling we can achieve this, we can do it. And unfortunately we conceded from a set piece, which I disappointed about. Look what we achieved. We wanted to show what was possible for small nations with big hearts, that if you believe and dream, anything is possible. I hope this team here now has inspired some young Cape Verdeans to be here next year. We show what's possible. We show what you can do when you get to this stage and mix it with some of the best teams in the world. And in 4 years' time, we want the Cape Verde team here. It's probably still a bit fresh because we're quite sad still that we're going out. But this is a project we've been working on, not just tonight or the last few weeks. It's a number of years working on trying to get to this stage to showcase what Cape Verde can do. One of the pleasing things that's come out of this World Cup is nobody has to ask where Cape Verde is now. They know where we are on the map, and they know what we're like as a team. And I think all Cape Verdeans around the world who are aspiring to be footballers, we've shown a way today. And I'm hoping the new generation is taking in some of the stars that we have out there, and they want to be on that stage. That's important. We need that sort of drive and competition for the next generation. We still have a lot of young players in there who are an excellent talent. And they've shown the way that anything is possible in football.
4: That is Pico Lopez speaking after Cape Verde's fantastic run in the FIFA World Cup. We're going to have Clare and Limerick reaction after Limerick's win in the hurling semi-final momentarily. Just before we get to that Tom Monaghan, you might have heard from earlier on, another excellent performance for Galway yesterday against Cork in their win in the semi-final. Spoke to Tommy Rooney, an 11-point victory for the Tribesmen. Tom Monaghan, a happy man now preparing for Limerick in 2 weeks' time.
8: Culmination of a lot of things. We believed in ourselves, and we had a plan, and we stuck to it. And there's peaks and troughs in every game, and momentum swings, but we stuck to what we were doing. And we're just delighted now with that.
10: You're only going to give me so much when I ask you this, but what was the plan today?
8: Sure, it's just based on work rate and expressing yourself then, and you have to play what's in front of you and use your skill, and it's all instinct, really. A lot of it, once we get up the pitch, and you play what you see, and that's the beauty of the game of hurling, isn't it? It's instinct based, and it's just great when it comes off, because like I said, there inside, there's so many days where it doesn't come off, and we've been on the other side of a lot of games, so it's just a great feeling now.
10: Ben O'Connor, you won't have heard it, but he mentioned that you outworked Cork quite a bit, and that's a lot for a manager to say, first off. Now, there'll be a lot of analysis done on systems and setups and all of that, but that bit of hunger, and I think aggression is another word that sometimes is used in a wrong way, but I think he played with a bit of aggression today as well.
8: I suppose aggression is part of work rate, you know, and we, I suppose our work rate was good, but like equally Cork worked really hard and turned us over at other times as well, and it's very hard to put your finger on it right now because I haven't seen it, and you know, it passes so quickly when you're on the pitch, but no, it's just an amazing feeling to be in a final.
10: You got a lovely start, you got a fine score early doors, you were heavily involved. I think all six had a score after 13 minutes, I think, which is really good. Like, there's a lot of talk about the Galway setup, and sometimes when you look up, Jason Rabbit is the only man up there, but you still have time to express yourselves and rack up scores as well.
8: Yeah, we do. Like, you have to be able to mix it when you're playing this sport, and you know, like every team now is going short and they're going long as well, and like J.O. is just such a serious outlet, you know, he's a very talented young man, and you know, the sky's the limit for J.O., so I suppose you just keep it going.
10: He had a couple of points today, but he also went at fellas when he sized them up, and I think sometimes as well, you know, to have all that space around him is one thing, but like yourself and Ronan Glennon and Gavin Lee were picking out scores from distance too. You can't have it just one way as well, you've got to be able to mix it up.
8: No, you do have to mix it up, because I suppose teams at this level adapt to what other teams are doing, and it's the same with Cork. You know, Cork are so good at going through the lines, and they're so good at going long to Brian Hayes as well, so I suppose both teams are similar enough that way, and look, it worked out for us today, but like I said, we've been on the wrong side of games like that so often, Tommy, so
10: yeah,
8: you know, it is what it is today for us, and we're just delighted to be in the final and, you know, go another step, hopefully.
10: You've time now to enjoy tonight and get ready for the All-Ireland final. It's a great place to be. Michal Dunne, who's been there before, some of you have been there before as well. Finally, what did he say to you there when he came back in?
8: Oh, we haven't reviewed it yet at all, really. Now, just, I suppose, well done for getting over the line, and you know, I suppose our feet are firmly planted on the ground, and we'll have a big test coming in 2 weeks. Whoever it is we're going to be playing, I don't know. So, you know, recovery is going to be important now, because it's a quick turnaround, the way the season is. But yeah, look, it's unreal. It's unfeeling.
10: Tom Monaghan, savage stuff today. Well done. The noise when N17 rang around was off the charts too. You brought some crowd.
8: Yeah, it felt like we were outnumbered though. I suppose the red sticks out, but yeah, look, at the Galway fans are immense, and we're trying to build a good connection with them, and it's building every game. But look, it's another step along the way. That's all, and we know that.
4: Tom Monaghan can prepare now for Limerick in a couple of weeks' time, the All-Ireland Senior Hurling Final, 4-4 now between Sabalenka and Osaka in their Wimbledon last 16 tie. Osaka won the first set 6-2. Galway 7 points, Mayo 1-3 in the ladies' football quarter-final. That match is now getting into the second half in Tuam. We have now reaction from Limerick. 121 to 119, they beat Clare, and in conversation with our reporter Rachel Sheehan is Limerick's David Reedy.
9: Yeah, I suppose just relief to get over the line there. It wasn't looking likely, I suppose, nearly for a lot of the game, you know. I don't think we actually went ahead until the 70th, 71st minute. So, yeah, it was just utter relief, I suppose, at the end. Like, we knew coming up, we know Clare very well over the last couple of years, and, you know, they bring absolute massive fight and intensity and a massive skill as well, you know, and their execution in the first half was through the roof. But we just had to stay in the game, stay plugging away, and we did. And, you know, some big players stood up for us, as they always do. So, yeah, just thrilled to get over the line.
16: Gerard Hegarty, man of the match performance as well today, but probably unbelievable note for Shane O'Brien as well. He stood up in the first half as well when things probably weren't really going your way.
9: Yeah, I suppose we were happy enough at half time with how the full forward line were playing. It was just probably a lack of ball going into them was the problem. They were out in front and they were retaining it. I suppose maybe they weren't happy themselves with the execution, but like Shane is a massive player for us, you know, and we've seen that over the last couple of years. He's really stood up this year now. His skill level is through the roof, like, and just trying to get the ball into him, getting the right ball in, but also balancing the play. You're not driving every ball into the forward line. So, yeah, Shane stood up, Garrod stood up. I thought Adam was brilliant, you know, and even Finn De Fitzgerald coming on there, I think, was only his second championship appearance, and he was only on for a couple of minutes, but he made a massive impact as well, you know. So,
16: you're 5 points down at half time. You said you were happy enough with the full forward line we're playing, but overall, maybe making some mistakes that we don't associate with this Limerick team. What's the dressing room like then at half time?
9: Yeah, I suppose out on the middle, we were probably losing the battle. Around the middle, we were saying that at halftime, and just a couple of handling errors in the first half, maybe balls that would normally go to hand just dropping, and you know, Clare were getting on those balls and throwing them over in the blink of an eye, you know. So we just have to stick to the process and keep going and keep going and keep going, and eventually, hopefully, you know, things will turn right. And when you fellas are on the middle, like, you know, Adam English, and when Keno came on, he got his hand on a couple of balls straight away, it just helps everyone get into the game. So
16: yeah, that Keane Lynch impact for him coming on just after the penalty was slotted away, Clare went 6 points up. It felt like it was all going their way, and then you see Keane Lynch coming on the side.
9: Yeah, I mean, what a leader. Like, he's just incredibly positive to have around the place. It's always a positive word, and you know, tap in the back and tell you you're going well or whatever, and just to bring a fella like him off the bench is incredible. He's so good at just linking the play, getting on the ball, and making sure everyone else is involved as well. You know, there's no glory with him. He's passing it and moving it and keeping the ball moving. So it's incredible to have a fella like him. He's been such a brilliant leader for us, and, you know, continues to be that as well.
4: David Reedy there speaking after Limerick's narrow win over Clare, 121-119 today. Galway 11 points, Mayo 1-3 in the ladies' football quarter-final. Cork won the minor football final today at All-Ireland level, beating Tyrone 216-116. Just a dramatic finish. Owen O'Hearn with a late goal for the Young Rebels. So in terms of this Clare-Limerick game, Clare were 16 points to 11 ahead at the break, and they got a penalty in the second half when Peter Duggan was fouled by Nicky Quaid, the Limerick goalkeeper, and there might have been feeling that Nicky Quaid could have got a black card. He got a yellow card from the referee, Thomas Walsh. So Tony Kelly dispatched the penalty, 119-16. Clare led at that stage. They did not score again. And Limerick then would reel off 1-5 without reply to win the game. So what a turnaround in the last 14 minutes of the match. And Aidan O'Connor got that crucial goal to put Limerick in front in stoppage time. Aidan O'Connor would top score with 1-9. Peter Casey, 2 points. Colin O'Neill, 2 points. Shane O'Brien with a point. Aaron Gillan with a point. Adam English with a point. Barry Nash, Carl Hayes with 1 point apiece. Dermot Burns, 3 points for Limerick. Who brought on Keane Lynch, as David Reedy was saying there, and David himself came on. For Clare, 1-3 in the second half, probably not good enough to win an All-Ireland semi-final. Mark Rogers, 7 points. Peter Duggan, 3. Shane O'Donnell, 1. Cathal Malone, 1. Tony Kelly with 1-5. Ryan Taylor with 2 points in that game. No scores off the bench for the banner today. Brian Lowen is obviously disappointed, the Clare manager, and he has spoken in the immediate aftermath after that defeat for his side to Limerick at Croke Park. Have a listen to Brian now.
11: We had a really good week in training. There was a whole lot of energy, there was a whole lot of ambition and desire in the group. We felt we were in great shape, knowing that we would have to get everything right and give, you know, 110% or 115% or whatever it was. Our lads, as they generally do, gave everything that they had, and just a smidgen short.
12: You had some huge moments defensively and offensively in the first half. I think the setup had a huge impact as well. What did you target today?
11: Well, sure, look, you know, so we spend a lot of time on matchups. We have a really good backroom team. We've been a very intelligent bunch of players who spend an awful lot of time not just on their technical skills and physical skills and mental skills, but they do an awful lot of analysis as well. So we worked as hard as we can, or as hard as we could, to get the most out of ourselves in the way that we play. And look, I can't fault any of our guys. Yeah.
12: Limerick had a huge third quarter in the Camachi, but that penalty decision, perhaps the yellow card, black card decision was massive as well. I think on a technicality, perhaps Tyler Walsh got it right, but what was your read of it?
11: Yeah, sure, look, it's, you know, those calls are tough calls to make. I'll take your word for it if you think you got it right. Look, we're not going to have any complaints. We came up. We gave everything we had. We felt that we needed 110% from all our players. We probably got 110%, but we probably needed 110%.

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1: 20 shots in the first half, if I'm correct, you know, which is an incredible level of accuracy. And they weren't easy chances. You know, they were under pressure. They were from long distances. So they brought a great accuracy. And when teams bring that accuracy with that level of opportunity, 20 chances in the half, you know, they're going to be a very difficult opponent. So I think we did brilliantly in that last 7 minutes before half time to close the gap. I think it was 6 in the first half at one point. Am I correct in saying that?
2: It got up to 7.
1: 7. And we got it back to 2, correct? So, you know, that's that took a huge push from our guys to do that. But it gave us a bit of a confidence boost, and it gave us an assurance that it was there for us too. Like, it wasn't that we didn't have it. We created 21 chances in the first half, but we didn't take as many. We only took 11. So our accuracy was down in the first half. Some of the chances that lads will be disappointed with, you know, they'd expect to nail them themselves. And look, we reset at half time. The boys were committed to going back out and really giving it their all. And, you know, I think we started to dominate, but again, we didn't put it on the scoreboard. I think in the second half, we created twice as many scoring opportunities as they did. They didn't score for the last 15 minutes, but yet with 15 minutes to go, they were gone 6 points up after the penalty. So a huge, huge question asked again in the middle of that second half. And the response from our guys, it was just phenomenal. The effort that took, it was such an example of resilience and a never-say-die attitude and composure in that final quarter. Like Adam finding Ado, trusting Ado to retain that ball and go for it. Like Adam could have taken on the shot for the point, and instead he spots Ado inside. A very difficult ball to take, but he made it stick, and his finish was superb. So look, at incredibly proud of the guys. It shows just where they're at, I think, in terms of their just their spirit. They have incredible spirit, and they're never beaten until that final whistle is gone. And we spoke at halftime about this game going to the wire and taking it to the wire and making them earn every single score, and that's exactly what they did, and we needed to do every bit of it, because that was one hell of a challenge that Clare brought today.
3: You mentioned it, kind of there, obviously given great trust in this year. I suppose that trust we played in the biggest moment in return of an Ireland semi-final, he put up his hand literally and figuratively to get the goal.
1: He did, yeah. Look, and that's what you have to do to be able to, you know, enjoy being out there. But when you're out there, you know, that's the expectation you have of yourself. So look, at those young guys have been around the block with us now for a few years, and there was some serious leadership moments from those guys today that I think, you know, even Shane's patience, you know, the ball wasn't coming to him in that second half, but when you did, you know, he really made a count. So there's lots of different ways you can look at it, that you can see maturity coming into their game. And those guys definitely made a big impact. I think the other aspect of the game that I'd like to maybe highlight as well is, again, the impact off our bench was tremendous. And I thought, you know, Keane didn't start. He had a bit of a knock the last couple of weeks. And, you know, I thought he gave us great leadership and composure and a great presence in the really tight situations, in terms of winning dirty ball, recycling it, retaining it, you know, carrying it, won a brilliant free, an important free in the middle of the field. I thought Keane had a huge impact, as did the other subs that came on as well. So look, at from our whole group's perspective, it was a very positive performance in terms of our character and our never say die attitude. From an execution perspective, we've work to do. We've work to do on our puck out. We've work to do on our shooting. We've work to do on getting our passing game going, you know.

0: We have work to do, and you know that's not lost on us either.
1: That was the victorious Limerick senior hurling manager John Kiely. They're back in the final. They will play Galway in the All-Ireland decider on Sunday the 19th of July, the same day as the World Cup final, after Limerick beat Clare 121-119 today. That's your lot for Off the Ball Sunday. We hope you enjoyed our 6 hours of coverage on the radio today. 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Don't forget Off the Ball breakfast back 7:30 in the morning as we reflect on all the weekend sports. Then we're back on FM tomorrow evening here on News Talk from 7 to 10. As always, Talking History is up next. Just to let before we go, remember the World Cup games, folks. Brazil, Norway at 9 in New Jersey, and 1 a.m. in the morning, Mexico, England in Mexico City at the Azteca Stadium. And Donald Trump, the US president, has thanked FIFA for reversing a great injustice after Fathorin Balogun's red card was suspended for a year by FIFA. He's available to play against Belgium in the World Cup last 16. The USA, the co-hosts. That's the way the world works, folks. We will speak soon on Off the Ball. Thank you for listening to us today, and have a great evening. Bye-bye.

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1: Off the Ball, Sports Radio.
2: That mindset of the practice being unstructured and also the defence actually being an opportunity to attack is something that everybody that we talk to around the team says has been one of the things that you've brought that they found most enjoyable, because it means that whenever you don't have the ball, you're being aggressive, but you're also immediately seeking the opportunity to score off turnovers.
3: Yeah, and I think, again, you know, I'm not going to claim the credit for that either. I mean, you know, Andy Farrell came in when I was the Saxons coach, and I brought him in as a guest coach, really. He was coaching at Saracens at the time, and we coached the Saxons together in 2009-2010. And I said to him, listen, I'll look after the attack, you look after the turns. And he'd not coached defence before, so he basically went away and studied defence and came to me and said, right, this is who I think we should defend, which was completely different to any other defensive philosophy I'd come across. And then obviously I got the interim job, and he joined me in the interim role, and then he joined England full time. So, you know, a lot of what I learned from defence in this particular system came from Andy. I mean, when Andy went with the Lions in 2013, Paul Gustard came with me, who's another England defensive coach from the same club, similar philosophy. Saracens have been successful, you know, you learn from him as well. And so, you know, I put my own tweak in it, my own, you know, but the principle is that, you know, you want to create pressure with your defence and force errors, and then by forcing errors you can create the turnover. But other countries, I mean, New Zealand, for example, have a slightly different philosophy. They would be probably less aggressive, particularly on the edges. But they would potentially go harder at the breakdown and turn you over the breakdown, or they'd expect you to kick, and then they'd have a loaded backfield and counterattack with three men.
2: Yeah. I wonder how much of it is about the players and the playing stock that you have at the time when you're evolving your philosophy. Like, do you evolve your philosophy and go, this is going to give us the most opportunity to succeed, almost irrespective of the talent pool we have? Or if you're in New Zealand, do you think, well, we're always going to have three of the best
3: counter-attackers?
2: I
3: think that's probably a lot more down to what Wayne Smith believes. He would operate that system over there. You know, I'd like to think whichever club I coached at, I would go into it with a similar mindset and then tweak it depending on the skill sets of the players. But I wouldn't like to think I would ever go to a club and think, right, well, we haven't got, you know, a fantastic set of backs, therefore we're just going to maul the ball all the time. I don't think I'd get me out of bed in the morning to have that style. So I'd like to think, you know, wherever I go, it'll look something similar.
2: Yeah, so Leinster seems like the perfect fit for you at the moment.
3: Well, no, it has been a great fit. And I think I said the other day, I am very grateful to everyone from Leinster to give me the opportunity. And I, you know, genuinely mean that, not just the people from Leinster, but the people from Ireland. You know, it's a difficult position when you are out of a job as a national coach, having been a national coach. And, you know, people have been very, very welcoming, very warm. The country's been brilliant. You know, Dublin's been fantastic to all of us, really. And, you know, I really enjoy it. It allows me to get home to Leeds often, so I can see the kids. And the players have been fantastic, and the club have.
2: Yeah. Do you think you're going to stay? Is it likely?
3: Very.
2: Yeah, because it kind of feels like what's happening at Leinster at the moment. Last year they didn't really have a team that was in transition. They still had all of their frontliners available, and then they got injured and suddenly the team looked quite transitional, and then it turns out that this crop of players coming through are exceptional, and they've already won international honours and people are talking about them for the Lions team. And then your skill set seems to be like the perfect add-on to the existing skill set, in terms of, you know exactly what it's like to bring players through. You've also coached against the best coaches and best players in the world, and done this world tour where you've seen exactly what the trends in world rugby are. So, and also Leinster is this only really professional full-time outfit in a giant metropolitan area of 1.2 million people or whatever it is. So it seems like things are set here for, you know, very positive couple of years.
3: Yeah, and also, you know, there's a couple of good signings who are going to add value to the group from overseas as well next year. So, when I look at the talent in the team and the young players that have already broken into the team, and the players who haven't even had their opportunity, who I'm coaching on a regular basis. So when all the internationals are away, we've got this group of 18, 19, 20, 21-year-olds training. I'm looking at them thinking, wow, I can't wait for him to make his debut. I mean, the pipeline of talent in this area is fantastic.
2: Really. Did you know that when you were coming here, like,
3: I knew of it, but no, I didn't appreciate it really. And I didn't really understand the school's cup. I didn't understand how that sort of conveyor belt works. I didn't know too much about the club system. But now I've come here, and I actually did a session with all the school's coaches at Donnybrook not so long ago on defence. And I've got one coming up in the next week or so, where hopefully all the school's coaches who are producing all these talented players, I'm going to talk more about attack and the unstructured nature of what I believe in. And it is incredible catchment area of talent. I mean, I'm from Yorkshire, which is a very similar demographic in that you've got Leeds, which is the city centre, city, and Yorkshire's the county, and it's a bit like, you know, Dublin and Leinster. But yeah, it is incredible how many players come through.
2: Yeah, and so having that as part of your role, I mean, you weren't hired to be able to go and do those coaching sessions, but I guess it appeals to you as a man from where you come from, really. That's kind of your first job as a PE teacher, and now here you are talking to a bunch of like-minded PE teachers who are kind of also really, they all want to be professional rugby coaches, because
3: massively. I mean, you know, it's to be able to give something back from what you've learnt is the most rewarding thing, and to be able to do that over here. So, you know, I'd be banging on the academy guy's door and say, come on, let's get this session organised. And I love coaching, and I love working, you know, with players of any age, really. I don't mind.
2: Yeah.
3: You know, they don't have to be senior players, because I've coached at every level of the game. I think it is rewarding to pass on what you've learned and stimulate debate.
2: I guess this line of question is really about, like, ultimately it looks like this relationship has really worked out for both sides. It's been kind of symbiotic. And for you, that must be... Like, I don't know if you're automatically thinking, I do want to be an international manager again, or I do want to go and coach down in the Southern Hemisphere, because that was something you had said to us before as well. So, it looks like this could be a deep, meaningful that actually benefits everybody.
3: Yeah, I've learned doing the national job, you don't look too far ahead in this game, but certainly, you know, for the next couple of years, you know, I'd like to think I'd be around and can pass on what I've learned. Who knows what will happen after that? I mean, I do. I would like to go to the Southern Hemisphere and coach in the Southern Hemisphere. I don't think I've never made a secret of that, really, because not many Northern Hemisphere coaches have done it, and I passionately believe that Northern Hemisphere coaches could do it.
2: Yeah,
3: and it frustrates me the fact it happens the other way around. I would like to do that at some point. Clearly, my family are important as well. You know, making sure, you know, they're looked after and I can get home to see them. It's, you know, I'm not looking too far ahead at the moment, that's for sure.
2: Yeah.
3: I just want to do a good job here as I can.
2: But the career path of all the truly great coaches, it seems to me, in rugby has involved setbacks at various stages, but also this kind of sense of travelling, where you do actually go and you can't just have your own local rugby culture. You have to have this kind of weird sense of, like, what's going on over there? Curiosity about trends. And then you also have to have the opportunity to put it into practice with really top quality players to make sure that you can test in the fields that what you've learned and what the mistakes, what that evolution has led you to.
3: Yeah, and I think one of the best bits of advice, I met Wayne Smith, who obviously, you know, you probably marked down as probably one of the top coaches in the world, if not the top coach. And I think when he left his job as New Zealand national coach in 2001, his next job was in Northampton. And he went there for 3 or 4 years, and he said, and his wife actually said the same to me, she said, it was the best thing we could have done, you know, just leaving that environment and going into a different environment and learning and passing. And, you know, I think when people remember his time at Northampton, because I remember being, watching them at the time, everyone is, you know, very, very grateful for what he brought. And then he went back to New Zealand and he coached, you know, coached the All Blacks, he's coached the Chiefs, you know, now he's not just coaching, but he's coaching coaches who he used to coach as a player when they were players. And I think, you know, if it was a role model for me, you know, Wade Smith wouldn't be far off it.
2: Yeah, I did wonder when you were coming in to do your very first session with the players, I'm not sure you'd met them all before you actually went onto the field. Do you remember what the emotions were like from your own perspective? Was there a nervousness and excitement? What was it?
3: Well, I mean, obviously, you know, I arrived on, I got the 6:30 flight on the Monday morning, and I got off at Dublin Airport and Guy used to be picking me up and no one knew. I had a suitcase with me because I thought, well, I'm staying now because I'm going to have to, you know, live somewhere. So I had this suitcase and I walked into the UCD training ground and Leo, I think, had spoke to the staff maybe about 10 minutes before, so they sort of at least knew I was walking in the building. And Leo said, do you want to put a t-shirt on? So I stripped off stuck my t-shirt on, and then he said, do you want to go down and meet the players? I mean, there are a lot of players in Leinster. I mean, you know, you get through, you know, you've got your internationals, but then you go all the way down to the academy. I looked at this sea of like 60 faces, and Leo said, I'd just like to introduce our new coach, Stuart Lancaster, and Stuart's got a few words to say. I thought, I said, you know, what I wanted to say was, you know, it's a privilege to be here. I do genuinely think we can be successful as a group. I said, we've got a lot of work to do. And I just want you to come around this video screen here because there are a few things I want to ask you. Anyway, so then I'd analysed, you know, the previous game, the previous warm games against Bath, the Connacht final. And I said, so what were we doing here? And they also looked back to me and said, right, this is... And unfortunately, in the UCD training ground where we train, you've got the gym, but there's a big floor space. And I said, right, just give me six... And then I immediately stepped into coaching mode. I said, right, give me six players here. I just lined up. And I said, I just want to show you exactly what I mean by this type of defensive system that we're going to employ from now on. And that was the first sort of half hour. They went upstairs, and obviously there's an equal number of staff I'm sort of shaking hands with, but you slip into teacher mode because you're putting the name to the face, you know, kicks in. And then the first training session was that afternoon, and we were playing Glasgow on the Friday, and to be honest, that was probably the best thing that could have happened, because you're thrown in the deep end. And obviously I thought about what I was going to say, I thought about how I was going to approach it, and you know, you want to come across well, you know. And I didn't know what their perception of me was, to be fair to every one of the players, they were brilliant. And you know, I then spent time. I met every player one to one of the subsequent week and a half. So from everyone from the British Lions down to the academy, youngest academy player, tell me your story, tell me a bit about yourself, what your aims and ambitions, where do you want to go to, how do you think you can get better as a player. Allow me to get to know them a bit more. And then also, I at the same time could talk a bit about myself and try and give them a bit of an insight into me.
2: Yeah, so it was a pretty seamless process in the end, but quick.
3: It was very quick, really, because the game was on the Friday. And, you know, one thing I was, you know, I didn't want to step on anyone's toes.
2: Yeah.
3: Because, you know, I was aware that there was a coaching team in place. And, you know, I think, you know, Gerv, and I can't thank Gerv and Foggs enough, really, for the opportunity they gave me to come in and pass on what I'd learned almost straight away. Leo wasn't precious about it, in the same way that I wasn't precious about being the head coach.
2: Yeah, because from the outside there was always a wonder about how is this going to work. You know, there is somebody who is a head coach and there's somebody with your incredible level of experience, but so far it seems to have been...
3: It's all about the people, isn't it? It's all about the people. I mean, in any organisation or any team, it's not about job titles, or it's all about the people. And if the people are good people and they want... The bigger goal of Leinster being successful, and we'll put everything else to one side, then, you know, it should work.
2: Yeah, it's about the humility too, I think, that everybody needs to have to go, maybe somebody knows something and I need to learn from
3: 100%.
2: It.
3: And you know, you couldn't meet a more humble guy than Leo, could you, really? I mean, you know, he wants to get better as a coach. He's done a brilliant job transitioning from a player to a coach. I mean, I've not met many people who've done it as well as he has. Because it's so hard to do.
2: Yeah, there was one last thing, and it kind of it's just this end point is that actually your time away from the game gives you this sense of this is what I'm going to do the next time I get an opportunity to implement my ideas. And now you don't really have that much free time to be thinking about what my what everybody else is doing. You're in the middle of it. When I was doing the interview with Leo a couple of weeks ago, he had a guy from Japan over doing CPD. It's like, what? We don't have CPD in our industry. What is this? continuous personal development for our industry.
3: What is that word?
2: And I just got the sense that it's like it's almost impossible now for you guys to do anything else other than you're in a coaching bubble now, and it's quite hardcore. So do you pause a little bit of that, or do you hope that you can kind of by osmosis when you're doing analysis of the other teams, get back to that kind of sense where you're acquiring information, you're information gathering? Is that a process? How do you manage to continue that?
3: One of them said we'll find the time, and there is time. I mean, it's different for me, you know, because I You know, I live in Donnybrook without a family to go back to. You know, a lot of, you know, when I was Leo's age, and I was coaching Leeds Carnegie's head coach, and I was 37 years old. I had two kids, it was really difficult.
2: Yeah.
3: Well, I go back to my little house in Donnybrook, you know, I mean, on my own. And, you know, obviously I fly home and I try and get home. So now I'm not all the time. In fact, one of the main things I'm trying to do at the moment is to set up a leadership club and a coaching club where I can pass on what I've learnt online. And that's what I'm spending time doing that. I've been asked to do various things in and around different schools and obviously within the academy here. When the season finishes, I'm going to do a talk at a conference in Chicago, which will be nice to do, and I'll probably go back to the Atlanta Falcons at some point. But you're always learning. You can always read books. I mean, I've got hundreds of books in my house that I've bought since I've been here. Meeting people, watching games, watching other sports. So you can always learn.
2: Is there something specific you're trying to acquire? Is there like something else that you're...
3: Just to get better. Just to get better as a coach, a leader and a manager. I mean, I think, you know, that's the best way I can describe my roles and responsibilities when I was with England or with now. You know, I divide my time. My time gets divided between leadership, management and coaching. Leadership being setting the vision, you know, giving a goal for the players to strive towards. The management is the day-to-day, the week-to-week, the planning of the sessions and the weeks and the month. And the coaching is the on-field bit. And I think, you know, if I can compare the two roles, you know, with England, you know, I would say the coaching probably took the least amount of my time, you know, because I was so busy doing the bigger picture stuff. The managing of the England, it wasn't just the team, obviously, it's the club-country relationship, the commercial side, everything, you know, is a big, big thing to do. And leadership, obviously, was part of it. Whereas in Leinster, you know, I'd say a lot more of my time is spent on coaching. And the managing side of things, Leo does brilliantly. So things like the conversations with players about selection or who's not getting picked, you know, Leo picks all that sort of stuff and does it brilliantly. And it allows me more time to think about leadership and how I can help Leo, you know, in help drive Leinster forward and develop my own leadership still. And like I say, I spend most evenings thinking about, right, what session can I do tomorrow, or how can I challenge the players in a way that's going to test them and improve them as players. And when I finish the role with England, I made a promise to myself that, you know, if I'm going to take another job, I must go back to what I love doing. And this role has absolutely given me that.
2: So you must be loving it, because it is like thinking about the things you like more often than...
3: Yeah, I mean, don't get me wrong, I loved obviously coaching England, and it was an unbelievable... And you know, there's still, you know, a part of me that knows or would like to go and you know, lead a big organisation again and everything else, but, you know, I'm still young and I've still got a long way to go, so I'm not craving that. And to be fair to Leo, you know, he will still give me the license within certain meetings to get into the players a bit and try and inspire them in a different way about where I think Leinster can go.
2: Yeah, it feels though that you kind of understand this is preparation for that next big job, that actually the next time it happens you're going to make sure that you have enough experience of all potential outcomes to go, I've seen this situation before and this is how I'm going to handle it. And I think
3: it's probably enough support as well, because when you're in the big national jobs, you know, you get dragged away from the coaching, which is the bit you're ultimately accountable for, and you need the right people
2: around. Why you got hired in the first place?
3: Correct, and you need the right people around you who can take those things off you, and then allow you to work with your coaches on the game plan. And the other difference is obviously it's international coaching is very high pressure for very short blocks of time. Where you've not really got a lot of preparation time. You've got players in this country coming from four different styles, in England 12 different. Try and pull them together and create a winning performance. If you don't win, the pressure gets piled on, and so you know that takes a lot of time and energy. But ultimately, you don't have a huge amount of time to create the game plan you want. Really,
2: yeah.
3: It takes years rather than months. Whereas at Leinster, you know what I've really enjoyed is back to the day in, day out, week in, week out. So I love the process of building towards a performance, the performance happening, learning about the performance, what can we do better, let's move on to the next week. I mean, One thing about Irish rugby is that, you know, there's in this context, there's some breaks, there's some weeks off, and we've had a week off, and we have a fun. I'm like, oh my god, give me a game any day. You know what I mean? Let's can't be doing with these weeks off.
2: All right, I thought you were going to say it's great.
3: I mean, you know, I think the players dread them slightly because it means I can go harder in training, and they already think it's hard enough. But no, for me as a coach, give me the game any day.
2: One last thing then, the Atlanta Falcons, you mentioned there, you did some stuff. Have you been in touch with Dan Quinn since the Super Bowl? Is he?
3: Yeah, I mean, I texted him, and we had a text conversation in the lead up, probably 2 days before, and I watched it unfold, and I felt for him, and his number two actually contacted me about 2-3 weeks ago, thinking about some of the things that I'd spoken to him about, and because I did a talk to all their team about what I'd learnt in my experiences as a coach, and obviously during the World Cup. And he wanted to go back over some of the things I'd talked about, and he said, listen, why don't you come back out? So I've left Dan alone because I know what it feels like. But hopefully when our season finishes here, I'll go back out for a couple of days. And, you know, I went out there with the intention of just talking to the defence coaches about tackle technique.
2: Yeah.
3: And it actually broadened into something a bit more than that. For the 2 or 3 days I was there, and it was great just to have been a small part of, you know, that machine, and it was a very, very impressive environment. And he talked a lot about brotherhood, and he produced a great video. I don't know if you saw it after the Super Bowl. So I think we'll come back strong as a group, and I think Dan's they'll be, you know, as successful this time, if not one more, hopefully.
2: How far can the sledge team go?
3: I think the exciting thing for me is I think more about where it can go in the future, you know, and when I say the future, I mean beyond Ospreys, beyond Clermont, beyond Connacht, beyond the Pro Tour final, whatever else happens at the end of this season. I think, you know, there are a few teams in Europe who I think have got the strength in depth, who've got the right type of culture and environment, and the right support to be successful. You know, I think you know, when you're in England, you're wrapped in your bubble, and you step out of it, and you come here, and you think, well, you know, and so it's exciting. I think Leinster can be successful. I'm certainly not going to say win anything, because I fully respect, you know, Munster, Saracens, Clermont. You know, the games we've got in the Pro 12 are unbelievably tough. You know, we've got Connacht away, we've got Ospreys away, we've got Glasgow at home, and Ulster away. So we're a long way from doing anything this season, but if you're talking about beyond, given the young players, the quality of the internationals that are staying, their hunger to want to get better, then I think Leinster should be excited about the future.
2: Yeah, I think they are. Stuart, great stuff. Thanks a million.
3: No problem. Thank you.
0: Massive fan of basketball.
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16: Now, I'm delighted to welcome our next guest to the show. Frank Bruno has written a brilliant new book. It's called Let Me Be Frank. Frank Bruno, good to have you on. You're very welcome.
17: Thank you very much, Joe. How are you doing?
16: Very well. How are you doing? You're having one of those days where you're talking to lots of people about the book.
17: Oh, my God. Yesterday, I had all day, and today has been so confusing. But at the end of the day, it's got to be done. You know what I mean? Yeah. It's all part of the small print, what they give you to do, you know? But, yeah. Very, very busy day, sir.
16: Yeah, I guess a tiring day.
17: Yeah, some days, Joe, it's like that. Some days you just got to go with the flow, you know?
16: Yeah.
17: Sometimes you got to do overtime. Sometimes your editor brings you into the office and gives you extra bits and pieces, but you just got to duck and dive and go with it, you know what I mean? You just got to give thanks that you got a job and give thanks that you're making the crust and you're going forward. You just say hallelujah.
16: What made you say to yourself, I want to write a book and I want to be this honest about my very darkest moments?
17: At the end of the day, sometimes when you write a book, sometimes you tell it as it is, and Some days, you know what I mean, some people find it interesting, some don't find it interesting, and I've written books before, but I think this is one of the most and best ones what I've done so far.
16: Mm. Can we jump in? So, a very happy moment in the book, 3rd of September 1995, the morning after you've beaten Oliver McCall, and you read about that morning in your family home. Life's pretty perfect.
17: Yeah, as perfect as can be. Yeah, definitely. I mean, I've been away for 3 months, you know what I mean? And they're happy to see you, you know what I mean? And yeah. As perfect as can be, sir.
16: Yeah, you got your baby Franklin, you got your daughters, your wife at the time, and you're the champion of the world. It's the dream. It's all come true. Mm. What's really striking reading it is how quickly all that changes, in that a year later you fight against Tyson, maybe shouldn't have fought, your retina was giving you huge trouble. Tyson beats you. Can I ask you what it's like to face Mike Tyson? You've faced him twice, and he scares me from a distance. I don't know about being in a ring with him. Did you feel fear with Tyson more than others?
17: Not really, because I went to New York when I was 19 and Mike Tyson was 15.
16: Yeah.
17: And we were sparring partners for one another, and we met, and I see him when he was a kid and he'd grown up to be a fully grown man and whatever, so I wasn't that scared of him. I was more scared the second time of my eye rather than being scared of the man Mike Tyson himself, because when I went in with Oliver McCall for the first fight, I got a detached retina in the first round. I don't know how I fought for 12 rounds or 11 rounds after that, and after I beat Oliver McCall, I had a disco light flicking in my eye for 6 months, and I went into training camp. Didn't tell too many people that I was going through it and how I went through it, God only knows. But when you've got a wife and kids and you've got a duck and dive and it's the last chuck at the dice, you try and do anything to put food on the table for your family.
16: And in the ring, when Tyson's coming at you, what is that like?
17: It's not no different than Witherspoon coming at you.
16: Right.
17: It's no different than Lennox Lewis coming at you. It's no different than a Bone Crusher Smith, a Pierre Coutier, a James Coutillis. No different than that other sparring partner coming at you. It's just a different flex. When you go into the ring, any boxer that goes into the ring, amateur, professional, white collar, it's a different vibe what you're going in there, and you train yourself and prepare yourself that when you go in there, you rather hit him than him hit you. But sometimes it can be a scary experience, but it's no more than when you're training for something, no more than usual. What would be scary for me if I had to put myself in your shoes and do your job and not knowing what to expect or whatever, and I don't want to mug myself up, I will panic. But boxing is my trade, my profession, and my job.
16: Yeah, trust me.
17: But if you take yourself out of it when you first started in your job, I bet you must have been scared and worried and whatever.
16: Yeah.
17: But now you seem cool, professional, and taking it like it's a duck to water.
16: Well, it's easier than fighting Tyson, I can tell you that. So
17: At the end of the day, you say that, but you know, everybody has their different flows in life, and their different skills, and their chosen profession. Boxing was mine, so that's the way it goes.
16: The retina means you have to retire, and you're in your mid-30s, and clearly you loved your profession. I mean, it was your life. Retirement, and you talk about it at length in the book, you clearly find it incredibly difficult, and it also coincides with your family breakup and the divorce. And can you tell us about that period from, say, 96 through to 2000 or so, around that period where you're first diagnosed with bipolar, just the difficulty of not being Frank Bruno, the boxer, anymore?
17: It's a very, very difficult thing. I've been involved in boxing ever since I was 16. Ever since I was about 10. I went over to Ireland when I was about 17 to box at Irish champion called Joe Crystal. So I was in the game for a very, very long time. But when someone says you can't box no more and something comes crashing down if you're in your 35, it's a very low blow.
16: Yeah.
17: But sometimes you've got to accept these different things. You've got to get on with what you've got to do. Lucky for me, I could do pantomime. I could go on TV shows, do a couple of adverts here and there, and duck and dive. So I had no complaints. And the only complaints I had is when I came over home from doing my job and whatever, I just started, the marriage just fell down and things started happening from there.
16: Yeah. How does it get to a point, Frank, because, you know, like, you're such a you're such a healthy person all your life, clearly. It seems you find yourself in the point where there's lots of hangers-on in your house, you're probably spending money you don't have, and then something I dare say that Frank, when he's 16, 17, 18, would just detest. I mean, you find yourself taking drugs, and to get to that point, do you even have a strong memory of that now, how all that seemed to happen?
17: When I was young, you experiment with all different things, and you get involved in things that you never done when you was boxing. But it was only a short time. It's not, you know what I mean, a long time getting involved in that. You know what I mean? Sometimes people take to drink, some people take to drugs and different bits, pieces like that. So it didn't happen for too long. But yeah, you experiment. Nothing that I'm very, very proud of, but nothing that I had any problems with. You know what I mean? I still have any problem with drink or drugs. It's just something that you experiment through your life, you know?
16: I guess you're trying to numb the pain at the time as much as anything.
17: You know what I mean? It's like going into the off licence and buying a bottle of a vodka or whiskey, or going down the pub and getting drunk. It depends what tickles your fancy, but none of it tickles my fancy. I'm not saying I'm the reverend, but I don't, you know what I mean, want to get down that route to spoil things for myself and get myself hooked on anything, you know what I mean? Because like that, it has the repercussions and the side effects, and I don't think it does anybody any good. But if people want to do it at their recreation, I could understand when people do it, but I've got a life to live and money to make, and I've got to look after myself.
16: When you were first diagnosed with bipolar, was it a relief in some ways that you thought, well, there's something not quite right here, and it was almost a confirmation of that, or was it very difficult for you to accept?
17: It's not a relief. It's not difficult to accept. Sometimes, you know, I'm not Superman.
16: Sure.
17: I'm not God. I'm only human.
16: Yeah.
17: And if you're in a job, you're paying your mortgage, you're in a relationship, you have a breakup, aren't you allowed to cry? Aren't you allowed to grieve? If you've got a loss in your family and whatever, some people grieve and some people lose it. They can't get themselves together.
16: Yeah.
17: They get very lethargic. Problems on their mind. They're very, very stressed out, overworked, getting stress from the other half, all different things. So everybody, if they look at themselves in the mirror, have been through some point in their life when they've been through some sort of like stress, some sort of like nearly nervous breakdown, some a dog has been, or a pet has been lost in the family, and you grieve for them. So everybody goes through it, and some people come out, but some people can't get over it. You know what I mean? There's people committing suicide left, right, and center out there. You know what I mean? But it's a weird, weird world we live in. But everybody has some form of depression and mental health. It's a fact.
16: Your book, I think, will give a lot of people comfort to see what you went through and how you did it. What was extra difficult for you was obviously your national treasure, and it was such a public thing when you were first sectioned in 2003, and you mentioned it in your book. Like, it's mad to think now, I think we're all a lot better now, but the Sun headline was Bonkers Bruno, which by today's standards is just crazy, but it will give people an idea of the attention that was on you, that it wasn't a time where the media would have left you alone when you were trying to deal with your illness.
17: Not really, you know, I mean, the media has been good of lately, because the media have seen that it could be one of their family what gets sectioned, what one of their family could have a breakdown. Maybe the journalist has been through a very tricky patch in their career and their life, but I can tell you, when we put down this phone, you would hear and you would know, and you may even go through it yourself, that, you know what I mean, some days the sun can shine and some days the sun don't shine.
16: Yeah.
17: And that is part of life. But it's how you cope and how you get through it, and how strong you want to be, and how, you know what I mean, you want to try and lift yourself. Some can't lift themselves because they just give up.
16: Yeah.
17: But at the end of the day, you got to keep on ducking and diving and keep flowing, because we only here on borrowed time.
16: You went to Good Maze Hospital in 2003, very scary, awful period. What are your strongest memories of it, Frank?
17: No, I didn't have too much good memories. I just had all these so-called doctors, all these so-called nurses pumping you with medication and saying to me, anytime I'm on television, anytime I'm on the radio, tell them how good the medication is. But I say, I'm not a hypocrite. I don't work for you. You know what I mean? I'm not telling them. I'm telling them the truth. I didn't think it worked at all.
16: Mm.
17: And there are a lot of side effects, but... you know, sometimes when people are in power, they can make a lot of people's life misery and very, very horrible. And I didn't enjoy the NHS or whatever workers in them places because they had cheap labour and the cheap labour had a little bit of power and they abused their power.
16: Do you mind if I read a piece from the book where you describe what bipolar feels like? Because I appreciate people listening might not be fully aware. So... You say at one point, when the illness takes hold, the world swings from high to low. I can see the change coming, but I can't stop it. It's impossible. The illness is like a force in nature. And you talk about when you're manic and you have energy, you take on the world. And you said when you're low, I will feel acutely alone, withdrawn, angry on the edge. Being able to even walk from the bed to the bathroom mirror feels a bit like a mission. Thoughts in my head, their fears, anxiety, a bit of paranoia now and then. That's a glimpse for people of what you're trying to fight and keep at bay.
17: Joe, it's all different times, all different right. Things and all different stages of bipolar. I still don't think I got bipolar. Some days I feel good, some days I feel bad, and some days you go through different stresses, what you go through. So I think everybody has some sort of stint of a little bit of bipolar here and there, a stint of depression, a stint of anxiety, a stint of... Everybody goes through it, some people just put it to one side and get on with what they've got to do and still fight on.
16: Mm.
17: But if you clock yourself through your life, if you clock yourself through a relationship, through an argument, through a problem... Someone's gone in the family, everybody goes through some form of hard time and can't get out of bed, lethargic and whatever. In the winter, you're more down than you are in the summer. It's
16: sure.
17: a natural fact.
16: Sure.
17: In the summer, it makes you, gives you energy and boost, and you got more vibrant energy in the summer than you do in the winter.
16: Mm. Yeah. I hear what you're saying. That said, reading the book, it's hard not to feel that your problems were definitely more difficult. Like the 2012 period where you're worried about the Piers Morgan show, you're doing a big interview, it's a big deal for you. You know, it was first biggest interview in maybe 10 years, you were saying. And that took a big toll on your health, and that resulted again in you being sectioned against your will, which like you can tell people what it's like. I mean, ambulance coming up to your house, it seems like just a very frightening, awful thing to happen. Your family were obviously concerned for you, but an awful thing for you.
17: Right. It's an embarrassing thing, you know what I mean, this ambulance coming to your house. It's an embarrassing thing when your family, you think, want to get you sectioned, and when you're in the section, it's one of the worst things that could ever happen to you, you know, because when I had a tribunal, I could have got treated at home, but my family's got their bits and pieces to do. They live far from me, so I've got to look after myself.
16: Yeah.
17: I didn't really trust anybody. If someone's taking 300 grand out of your account, it puts you on your back foot and makes you a little bit paranoid, which I think if someone took 300 grand out of your account, it would make you more than paranoid.
16: Yeah, and just for the listeners, someone close to you betrayed you and stole some money for you. That's what you're
17: very,
16: referring
17: very close,
16: to.
17: But when I'm talking, I'm looking for no sympathy or whatever. It's all part of life and it's part of growing up. And if you can't learn by your mistakes, you know what I mean? You've got to learn by your mistake.
16: Mm.
17: And people do some wicked things, and sometimes it's the closest people that do the wicked things to you. And I got burnt, I got hurt. And I'm not using as that of, you know what I mean, getting sectioned or whatever, but I'm a very caring, trusting, and try to respect people. But the more you be kind, the more people take kindness for weakness. But you live and learn, you get on with your life, and you do what you got to do. But I'm a lot more stronger, a lot more positive, and a lot more aware of what's going on.
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8: 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He would have just gone back to work. That's the kind of person he is.
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1: You said that 35 days in 2012 where you were trying to recover, you said it felt like 10 years.
2: Longer than 10 years. Right. A nightmare, because I had... When people think that you get special treatments and whatever, I didn't get no special treatment. In fact, they were trying to wind me up, set me up with fights here and there. Some people come into you with knives and people just trying to look over when you're having the toilet and just try to wind me up even worse. So it was a nightmare, to be quite honest. But you live and learn and you go through what you have to go through. But some people think that you've got to take so much medication that you don't forget. You forget half of the things that happened, but I've got a good brain, a good memory, and I remember everything that we're trying to do.
1: When you do get out, it's certainly very clear you do want to get off the medication. I should say here very clearly, this, and I know you've said it before.
2: I've been off the medication for 18 months.
1: Very good. This is your perspective. Medication, I'm sure, works for lots of people, but you found it, when you got out in 2012 and wanted to try and sort your life out, I guess, again, and get well again, for you, you felt it was very important to get off the medication.
2: You have to get the medication because it's psychotic. And sometimes when you're having dreams at nights and whatever, a lot of people can work on the medication. It works for some. But it didn't work for me at all.
1: Right. What did it do to you?
2: You can't really think. You can't really focus. You can't really... I couldn't do nothing on the medication. It's the worst feeling, worst connection that you could ever... You go, you know what I mean? You're slurring, you're mumbling, and your face is puffing out, and your head's down, you're like a zombie, you're walking all around, and it's not a nice feeling.
1: Mm. You get to a point, I guess it's not straightforward, is it? Because if I go through the book and sum up a chunk of it for people, they might be wondering how you are in recent years. Like, 2012, you get out. 2013, you're fighting to get better again. 2014, like, in many ways, it looks like you're doing well, but then you're probably pushing yourself too hard and trying to do too much and being a campaigner and behind the scenes, it takes a toll on you again. And you talk about wanting to turn back as being a professional fighter again in 2014. And, you know, and part of you knows it's a bit mad to think, but then another part of you is sure it's the right thing to do. And it's in 2015. And again, you talk about in the book where you're probably, you say yes to everything, and you say yes to the Great Northern Run, and you're up at 3 a.m. pounding the pavements, and you're maybe not taking your meds, and you're barely eating, and you're barely sleeping, and it's in 2015 where you almost realize, I need a rest here. And you voluntarily admit yourself for treatment in 2015. Tell
2: you
1: us,
2: know the
1: tell
2: funny
1: people
2: thing about the 2015.
1: Yeah,
2: I've got a friend who's got a Champions Health Resort. If I were to ask the guy, me and him had a dispute. If I would have asked him to stay at his health resort, if I stayed there for a week and recharge my battery, get some treatments from the health farm, it would have done me much more better than going into the you know what I mean, going into the hospital. Much more better.
1: Right.
2: But at the time, I fell out with him. And usually, when I first was sectioned, I moved out. A friend called Stephen Purdy from Champneys Health Resort, he put me up in Champneys for 8 years to recover.
1: Yeah.
2: I didn't really burn out then. I was training every single day. I was eating good food.
1: Yeah.
2: But when in 12, we fell out. So if I was friends with him, I could have gone down the health farm, got a little bit of treatments, shut my self away.
1: Yes.
2: And recovered in that. But after the Great North Run, I weren't talking to the guy. Before the Great North Run, I weren't talking to him, so I didn't have nowhere to go. So I asked to go in to a place where I can recharge my battery, not to be filled with medication again. Because when I went in there, they were trying to fill me up with powerfuler medication than I ever had. But the place was nice, the people were nice,
1: right.
2: They looked after you very well, fed you well, but the medication, what they were giving me of high doses, that I cut my eye, nearly busted my ribs. And, you know what I mean? It was terrible. But as you say, I understand what you're trying to say. But what I'm trying to say, if the government could put people to recover and, you know what I mean, get psychology talking and walking and how you feel and feed you through that way rather than filling you up with medication, easier for their jobs, you know?
1: What seems very apparent now in the book and from just reading different interviews is you're looking after yourself a bit better. Like, you've got a personal assistant, Carmen, who will look after your diary and your appointments. And
2: right.
1: You're not driving yourself as hard. You've got people around you who can say, you know, if you might want to be running here, there, everywhere, who can say, well, let's put your health first. It seems like, and you've come off the medication. It seems like
2: 18 months.
1: 18 months. Yeah. So what have the 18 months been like then, Frank?
2: I've been very, very good. Not too bad. I've got structure around my life.
1: Right.
2: You know what I mean? Going different places and, you know what I mean? Just going to the gym, watching my diet.
1: Yeah.
2: And just having a different attitude and outlook. With the PAs helped me very, very good, because I didn't trust people before, but you could understand why I didn't trust people, because I brought people in and sometimes it would nick a £38,000 Cartier watch off you and nick memorabilia, you know what I mean, nick money from you, and you know what I mean, you think you're doing people a favour, but at the end of the day, I trust people a little bit now and just taking a little bit of help on board.
1: Yeah, I know. Well, I know Dave, your agent, says not to call it a caravan, call it a mobile home. But you've got your mobile home in Kent, like
2: near the sea. Yeah, definitely.
1: So
2: yeah,
1: you like spending time there and just getting away from the world a bit there. You do like your own company.
2: Yeah, I do like my own company. Sometimes I go down to the health farm all day and just chill out, get some treatments, use the saunas, the steamer, the katuzi, have a good run. Eat the nice food, have a go down the caravan, the sea's right in front of me, and just chill out.
1: Yeah.
2: You know what I mean? I do like my own company, but sometimes it's always nice to have a little bit of company here and there. But I've been ducking and diving for a long time by myself, but I accept, and I've got people that I can chat to. I made friends with some of the doctors who are there, and the solicitors will help me to get out. So I'm not that much of a hermit, but
1: yeah,
2: I can have friends and there's the people on the phone that I can deal with. So I'd like my own little bit of company. I like my space.
1: It's about balance, I suppose. It's about balance. And like, balance is something that you've had to apply to exercise in the gym, because I mean, you're in phenomenal shape, but you can overdo it because you love the endorphins so much. And that's part of living properly.
2: Anything
1: now
2: you do in life, you've got to just do it with medication, you know what I mean? Just
1: moderation
2: everything that you do. But I do love looking after myself. I do love keeping myself fit.
1: Yeah,
2: as you get more older, which you've got to wait and see, but when you get to my age, you know that once you get older, it gets harder to look after yourself. It gets easier to put on weight, so you've got to monitor yourself. And you know what I mean, if you're in suits, that I can get into my suits that I've had since I was 18, 19.
1: Wow.
2: But it's a hard thing to monitor yourself and to keep that weight down.
1: Yeah.
2: And to, you know what I mean, just look presentable.
1: I think a huge amount of people listening to you will really admire you for the way you've come through such a difficult period. And it's also difficult to talk about it, and I appreciate that. They may not know, for instance, as well, you've campaigned on the issue. You're also looking at setting up contact-free boxing because you believe so much in the power of exercise. It seems you're very enthusiastic about trying to work in this area now.
2: Well, I got myself a boxer's license and I'm trying to do the Frank Bruno Foundation and the non-contact boxing. When I mean non-contact boxing, because some people, if you say you're going to do boxing, they say you're barbaric, they're hitting in the heads or whatever. It's only hitting the pads, hitting the bag.
1: Yeah.
2: The structure of boxing, skipping, getting yourself fit and feeling healthy body, healthy mind.
1: Yeah.
2: And well-being classes that you can talk about it. See a shrink or see a psychologist and give him some help. I've done a counselling course, so I'm going to take the counselling course a little bit more further and just spread my wings around, like with the charity that I'm getting involved with, the Frank Bruno Foundation.
1: Mm. And how do you handle the bad days now, Frank? What's your kind of, what's the word I'm looking for? What's your plan? What do you do?
2: My plan is, you know, I mean, to get up in the morning and give thanks that I'm up, to be quite honest.
1: Right.
2: Give thanks that I'm not being forced to take this medication and just free and grateful.
1: Yeah.
2: You know, sometimes you go around the world, you turn the television, you listen to the radio, and you see some terrible things going on where hurricanes are going around the place. bombings and fighting and all them different things. And you just give thanks and be very, very grateful that you can get up in the morning and be just rejoice and just be happy.
1: Yeah.
2: And just get up with what you got to do, because one morning you may get up and not be able to get up.
1: What I mean?
2: You may go to the doctors with something that you may have 6 weeks, a month, or whatever to live. So just enjoy while you can. Duck and dive. Roll with the punches, because there's always someone better, worse off than yourself.
1: Yeah.
2: But, you know what I mean?
1: Yeah, I hear you.
2: While you're here, just be grateful and just try and be as happy as you can.
1: As for family, I watched, you mentioned the book, obviously, as well. So when your section in 2012 and you're recovering in 2013, but you're still having doctors arrive giving you the medication, which you find very difficult. Your daughter Rachel makes a documentary, the BBC documentary, about her experience of having a father with mental illness. I watched it last night, and in the book you talk about being horrified when you saw it because you weren't in great shape. And
2: not in great shape. I was monged out like a zombie. You know what I mean?
1: I know.
2: My daughter wanted to do drama. She went to drama class. I should have never done the video, because they would give me injections, they would give me tablets, and it wasn't a healthy look.
1: Yeah, it wasn't the best thing to do, I guess. But the really lovely thing watching it is, right beside it, I then saw pictures of you walking Rachel down the aisle very recently, looking really well. She was absolutely delighted. It seems like the strain it took on your family, you and your children are now in a good place, which must be an amazing thing for you.
2: Yeah, very nice. Very, very nice. Very, very nice, sir. Very nice.
1: What was that day like? I guess it's a day you probably think you mightn't see at some stage.
2: I always thought I would see, because I've got faith in myself, and once a fighter, always a fighter, so I'm not going to lie down and, you know what I mean, try and mug myself. I try and present myself in the right sort of way, but it's nice. Very, very proud to see my daughters. Very, very expensive if you have daughters. You know what I mean? You've got to dig into the kitty box. But nice, it went very well. Great. She could have married a more better guy.
1: Great.
2: A better husband, a son-in-law. He's a good boy, the son-in-law. He's a good guy.
1: What reaction do you get when you meet people on the streets?
2: I'm not that kinky. I don't go out to see reactions or take myself to see reactions on the street. I went to Ireland and I had a nice warm welcome. Sometimes I get a warm welcome here and there. I'm in the studio. I went out to Costco's or a shop to get some coffee and a sandwich. And sometimes you get people ask you for autographs or whatever. But I'm not kinky. I don't go out. It turns me on by people to see how many people recognize me. And, you know, I mean, if they recognize me, they recognize me. If they don't recognize me, I'm going to be the same person. Yeah. If they do or they don't recognize me, I'm not an egotistic so-and-so. I'm just humble and grateful that I'm not going out to count how many go shopping in Tesco's or Morrison's to see how much people's going to recognize me. If they do, they do. If they don't, you know what I mean? I'll still be walking and feeling the way I'm feeling. I'm not turned on by, you know what I mean, hey, Frank, and all that.
1: Yeah, but I would say when you do meet people, they're very happy to see you. You still have that effect on people when you meet them, I'm sure.
2: I really can't really grumble, you know what I mean? Because I'm just me, and I think I'll keep the feet in the ground and have a laugh. If someone wants to talk to me, I talk to them. But if they don't want to talk to me, good luck to them. They've got their choice. But it's not, some people say some nice things. I'm on Facebook and Twitter and all that, and I get some nice messages. Sometimes you get some trolleys, but I've got some theatre shows up and down the country, so I'm just, I mustn't really grumble.
1: No.
2: It could be worse.
1: It sure could. Well done on the book. I hope it goes really well for you. You go into huge detail about some terrible times. I'm sure a lot of people in similar boats it'll find it very helpful to see you going through it. Good luck with the theatre shows and the foundation.
2: Thank you very much.
1: And look, we really wish you well. So thanks so much for your time. Well done.
2: No problem. You look after yourself, sir. Thank you very much. Cheers, boss.
0: Off the Ball. GAA.
3: It takes its toll on the body, it takes its toll on the mind, but again, it's probably the depth and strength of teams that will come to the fore over the next 14 days. And that's also important. It's not what you wish you'd had, it's what you have at the moment.
0: 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This is Off the Ball.
4: John Giles was on the line with us. Evening, John.
5: Evening, Nathan.
4: You're keeping well? I'm good, thanks, yeah.
5: Good.
4: I'm keeping my head down.
5: That's, I think that is the advice for the next couple of months, more than likely.
4: I think so, yeah.
5: So, there's no live football, and there's not likely to be for the foreseeable future, so... What you're going to do over the next few weeks is you're going to go through some of the bigger clubs in English football and maybe world football as we go along and pick your greatest ever 11 since 1960. Basically, more or less since you moved to England. So you've seen them all at this stage, and we're going to start tonight with Liverpool.
4: Yeah.
5: So Liverpool from when you moved to England. So 1959, Bill Shankly comes in as the Liverpool manager. So pretty much as you're moving into English football is the moment that Liverpool start their comeback.
4: Yeah, well, he moved in, I think, 1959 when they were in the second division. They'd had a bad time for a few seasons, Nathan. And, you know, when you talk about the right fit for a manager in the club, this was the ideal fit for Liverpool because Shankly had been a terrific player. But he had been in management. He was at Carlisle, Grimsby, Workington. He was assistant manager at Huddersfield, Randy Beattie, who was a pal of his, and took over for, I think, 2 or 3 years for Huddersfield. And hadn't really done all and very much at that particular stage, Nathan. And went to Liverpool, who were in dire straits. And you talk about the right man at the right time. And this is exactly what happened at Liverpool.
5: And when you went to Manchester United at that time, was there a rivalry between Liverpool and Manchester United? Was that always there, or did United see themselves as a step above Liverpool?
4: It wasn't there at that time at all, Nathan, because Manchester United had been a top team for a number of years with the, you know, the Busby Babes and all the they were winning things. Liverpool were in the second division. So I always find with the rivalry, it doesn't happen until you're competing. And Liverpool weren't competing with Manchester United at that time. I mean, I had personal experience on it. When I went to Leeds first, they were in the second division. And when we played at Old Trafford, it was nothing. But after a few years, the rivalry between Leeds and Manchester United was dreadful.
5: Right.
4: Really bad, Nathan. So you'll find when teams compete against each other, like when Liverpool took over Manchester United for a long spell, the rivalry really grew at that particular stage, and the bitterness set in.
5: And just on Shankly then, because you would have gone up against the Liverpool side managed by him on many, many occasions. Like, what sort of character was he to see? Was he an imposing figure at times, or was he on the sideline? Like, would you have noticed him different to other managers on the sideline?
4: The managers used to sit in the stand. But he was a football nut, in my opinion, and a great football nut, Nathan. He believed, you know, in his team, these players, that we're going to have to play. And apparently he used to watch the teams coming in at Anfield, you know, say West Ham, for example, the players coming in, and he'd be straight into the Liverpool dressing room. I watch these coming in. They've been on the drink last night. I'm nothing sure. They look terrible. They're all awful. You're going to kill them.
5: Right.
4: You're going to kill them. And they did most of the time, Nathan. But he was a football nut, you know.
5: Yeah.
4: Enthusiastic. He was a great player, apparently, you know, for Preston. But I could imagine the way, I never saw him play, but I could imagine the way he'd be all go, all action, enthusiastic. He demanded out of his players. You know, he did a fantastic job for them. Actually, I had one experience of him. We pipped him for the league at Anfield in 1969. And he came in to say, well done to us. You know, after the match.
5: Right.
4: And he said, but the best team drew. We drew the match, no score on the night, but the best team drew. And he believed that, you know, Nathan. That's, you know, he was an ideal fit for a Liverpool setup who were, you know, always had a great crowd and a great enthusiastic crowd, but they were just doing nothing for years. And he got them up there.
5: We'll get on to maybe a manager for the team, and maybe it is Shankly, or maybe you look at Paisley, or what Jurgen Klopp has done puts him in the mix. But let's get to your 11, and we'll probably have to move through these quite quickly. If people want to get involved, 53106 is the text number. So who's your goalkeeper in your all-time Liverpool 11?
4: Sorry, Nathan, just before I go, this is my best Liverpool, in my opinion, over my time, up to now. Now, people will definitely say afterwards, well, what about Salah and all the great players they have today? Well, the lads I've picked have done their stuff. And in 5 years' time, if I'm alive, and you ask me to pick a Liverpool team, it could well change to some of the lads today. So I'm only going on what I've seen over the years who have actually done their stuff in a big way. And certainly the present team are great, and in a few years' time, they could well be in my 11.
5: Yeah. So, your goalkeeper?
4: I'm going with Ray Clemens.
5: Straightforward selection?
4: Well, I played in my time, but I thought he was a very, very steady goalkeeper, really good. Didn't give anything away, Nathan.
5: Yeah, long career at Liverpool, obviously went on to play for Tottenham as well. Pretty much won everything. I think it was 5 league titles, 3 Champions Leagues. Was he a commanding goalkeeper in the area?
4: Yeah, he was good. He wasn't expected to do what a lot of the keepers do today, playing out from the back and that. But he was good left foot. He was very steady. No, no show-off about him at all. He just got on with the job, and I thought he was a very, very steady, dependable goalkeeper who was a really top-notch for Liverpool, Nathan.
5: Yeah, I think Ray Clements probably one of the more straightforward decisions in a team like this. The back four, then, right back?
4: Back four, yeah.
5: Who are you going
4: back
5: with?
4: Back four, yeah, I'll start with, I'm going to give Tommy Smith at right back.
5: Okay.
4: Now, normally he was a central defender, but he did play for a while at fullback and was very good. And he's a legend at Liverpool. He was a hard man, as you've probably heard about him, Nathan. He was a hard man, you know. When we were in the dressing room before the match, we used to say, "Don't upset Mad Tom." We used to call him Mad Tom. And Tom, when you're on the pitch, was, "I'm going to break your effing back."
5: Right.
4: That was his thing. And he would if he caught you, you know. But he could really play, Nathan, you know. He never got the credit. He was a terrific passer of the ball. He was a hard player, all right, but he could play. He was a good footballer. And he gave great service to Liverpool.
5: I think the quote from Bill Shankly was, "Tommy Smith wasn't born, he was quarried."
4: He was a hard nut. He really was. But he had a gentle touch on the ball. He was a very good distributor of the ball in that night, and he was very good, you know. Good footballer.
5: And that Liverpool team of that
4: competitor, you know.
5: That Liverpool team of that era that he played in, they had that edge, did they?
4: Oh yeah. Well, they'd be Gron Yates at centre back, who was another, you know, hard nut, big lad, big Scottish lad, good defender. But he could get stuck in. Now, Liverpool, like most great teams, they always had a few lads that could get stuck in, Nathan. But they could play. They could really play.
5: As you say, he spent a good chunk of his career playing at centre-back and then moved to a full-back position. Like the other contenders who I would have thought might have been in the mix, Phil Neal and maybe even Trent Alexander-Arnold?
4: Well, Alexander, again, I'd go back to, in 4 or 5 years' time. I think he has the potential to be as good as any of these players, and he's a young lad, and he probably will come on, Nathan. So I wouldn't pick him now, but I think he's an outstanding young player that, again, if I'm alive in 5 years' time, I might well be picking him instead of Tommy Smith.
5: Yeah.
4: But he is an outstanding young player, there's no doubt.
5: You have gone for one of the current generation at left-back.
4: Yes, I've gone for Andy Robertson. I think he's a terrific lad. Actually, he'll be my player of the year this year, Nathan. And I think of all the left backs that I saw or played against for Liverpool, I think he'd be up there with any of them, and probably in front. Well, I'm picking him in front of anybody else. So that's how much I think of him. I think he's a terrific lad. He's very good going forward, and can defend as well. Young Arnold, I think, is very good going forward, but doesn't defend as well yet as he possibly can. So I'd give it to Andy Robertson at left back.
5: The centre back pairing, then, there's obviously been many great centre backs at Liverpool down through the years, even recently with the likes of Jamie Carragher and Sammy Hupia. Who have you gone with?
4: I've gone with Virgil van Dijk. Now, he's in the present team, Nathan, but I think he would have stepped in to one of the previous teams or over the years for Liverpool. I think he's a terrific player that could play in any era.
5: Yeah.
4: So I would go for him.
5: So, like, there's no question of the talent he has, but I guess the transformation that his signing has sparked for Liverpool as well has to be a big part of his brilliance.
4: Yeah, well, it's all part of, look, when you're picking the best 11, it's very difficult here because there's so many good players, Nathan, as you can imagine. But what he's done for Liverpool so far, and what I think he will do in the future, but what he's done so far, I think has been a major influence for the present success of the Liverpool team.
5: you mentioned,
4: and in my day, he would have been class anyway. I think he would have been class in any era.
5: Yeah, because you talk to someone like Mark Lawrenson, who obviously played in a great Liverpool team at centre-back, and he would often talk that what made himself and Hansen so good at time was they didn't actually have to tackle, that the way they played the game was that they never really had to throw themselves into last-gasp challenges because Liverpool had such control. And you watch Van Dijk, you rarely see him in a position where he has to go in and win a ball because his positional sense is so good, like, that all-round game. So I think Alan Hansen is your other centre-back partner. Would they be a good mix together?
4: Oh, yeah, yeah. Hansen was terrific. Hansen was as skillful as Van Dijk, but as skillful as any central defender I've ever seen. And deceptively quick, Nathan. Mm. Good on the ball. He could come out. He looked a bit casual on it. But he's a player now that could play today. We know when you're talking about playing out from the back, he'd have no problem doing that. Well, you see Van Dijk doing it today as well. But Hansen would have no problem playing out from the back, deceptively quick, read the game well. I think he was one of the great defenders.
5: And tough as nails as well.
4: Yeah, he didn't look it.
5: Right.
4: You know, he was classy player.
5: Yeah.
4: But of course, all good players can get stuck in when they have to. But you wouldn't see that as the major part of his game. I mean, when you watched Hansen playing, it was his control, picking out the right ball, coming forward at the right time, no fuss, no bother, never panicked. Just a top class player, but he could get his foot in when it needed to do it.
5: The sort of centre back that, as a midfielder, you would like to have behind you, is it somebody who does the basics well, who just defends well, or do you want someone like Hansen who actually can get his head up, or like Van Dijk, and get his head up and pick out the right pass and make your job easier?
4: Yeah, he could get into the game. He was just as mobile as Van Dijk. And really good on the ball. He's like all good players. When he received the ball at the back or in the what looked like a difficult position, then he could make it look easy. He always had control of it and, could play the right pass at the right time. And no fuss, no bother about him.
5: So that's your back four then, which is made up of Tommy Smith, Virgil van Dijk, Alan Hansen and Andy Robertson. You're going to go with a 4-3-3 formation.
4: Yes.
5: So,
4: 4-3-3, Nathan, yeah.
5: Your midfield, who's the first name on the list?
4: Well, I'm going on the first list, and on the right side, Steven Gerrard.
5: Right. Why on the right side? Do you feel that was his best position?
4: Yeah, I don't think he was ever a general in midfield, Nathan. Mm. He was a goal scorer, and a top-class goal scorer, and one of the best finishers I've ever seen on a football pitch, from the midfield position. You know, he didn't direct the game or control the game from that position. But the goals he scored, some of the most spectacular goals I've ever seen, on a regular basis, Nathan. I never saw anybody score so dramatic and important goals for a team. He could change a game, you know, like some of the top strikers that you see can change a game, as we see now. But Gerrard could do it from the central of the pitch. And honest in his efforts.
5: Yeah.
4: No fuss about him. Got on with the game. Now, there was times like he could disappear for a little while, but the goal scoring alone would make him one of the greats for Liverpool.
5: He did seem, more than any other player of recent times, to just absolutely love the big moment. As you say, the dramatic goals he scored, he was prepared to put it all on the line. And like, at times things went bad for him in big matches, and obviously everyone thinks about the slip against Chelsea that cost Liverpool the title. But there's few players in recent times who, in the final minute, was prepared to step up and just carry his team.
4: Oh, he did it. He did it, and there's no doubt. And the goals he scored, I mean, he was a great goal scorer. And he was a scorer of great goals, because it can be a difference. I've seen lads who would be great goal scorers, but they'd be so good, like up front, they'd be knocking it in. Somebody would make a goal for them and they'd be knocking it in.
5: Mm.
4: But Gerrard, like, very seldom scored a simple goal. I know that sounds odd, but some of the goals he scored, I remember hitting one goal in one match where he was in the outside the box on the right side and picked his shot into the near post, Nathan. Like, when he hit it first, I thought, that's a bit of a fluke. He didn't mean that. But he did, and did it many, many times. He was a great match winner for Liverpool.
5: Is he judged harshly? Because so much of the conversation around Gerrard is around a midfielder, a true central midfielder. And when people pick greatest Premier League teams of all time, he's sort of put in the mix of a Roy Keane and a Patrick Vieira. Like, was he not just a totally different type of player to those, that he actually should be in a slightly different conversation?
4: Yeah, he wasn't one of those players. He wasn't a midfield player, a midfield general, Nathan. You know, that's why I think, just going off the chat a little bit, him and Lampard played for England for a long time, and they never hit it off between them, because neither of them were genuine midfield players. They were goal scorers coming from midfield. And what you need is a top-class midfield player that links it all together. Neither of them could do that. And you used to say about both of them, well, they're great finishers, but you need a start to have a finish. Hmm. And when they were playing for England together, they couldn't start anything to get a finish, Nathan. And they were both terrific players and terrific strikers. But now, Gerrard, in my opinion, wasn't a midfield general. He was a terrific goal scorer coming from midfield, a spectacular goal scorer. But you'd have him in your team.
5: Yeah. You know? He did an interesting interview with Jamie Carragher recently where he was talking about his best position and when he performed best, and was talking about Benitez, how maybe at times their characters clashed, but actually Benitez knew how to get the best out of him, and he would have loved to maybe spent his entire career in that one position, either playing off a Fernando Torres or a bit more out on the right-hand side, whereas he seemed to move between a deeper role at times, a central midfield role, could play sort of anywhere, where actually taking the time to perfect one position may have suited him and may have worked out far better for him during the course of his career. Like, maybe that flexibility was part of his brilliance, but did he need a manager like Benitez to get the best out of him, to sort of put in the discipline needed?
4: Well, I think he was always disciplined in what he did. He didn't just wander, and it just that happened to be, and that's the way he played. I don't think he was a general in the midfield, as I said before. But I think Benitez, from what I can gather anyway, and from what he said a few times, Gerrard, Benitez never seemed to be satisfied with him.
5: Yeah.
4: And now, that might be his ploy as well, you know, because he certainly got the best out of him. It's like, whatever managers do, it doesn't matter how they do, as long as they're getting the best out of players. But I never ever saw him put his arm around, as they say in the game, around Gerrard. It was if, well, what you're doing, I expect you to do it, you know. But I mean, if you go back, one of the classic players of today would be Modric, you know. But he could do it from the middle of the field.
5: Yeah.
4: Well, Gerrard couldn't do that. He could wait. He'd had the patience not to be in there, the temperament, not to be in the game, and in a big way, and then still score spectacular goals. So you had to live with him in that particular way, you know.
5: So you talk about players who could do it from the middle of midfield. No surprise in your next selection, Graeme Souness?
4: Yeah, well, he could do it. Now, Graeme would be chalk and cheese to Gerrard as a player, because Graeme actually controlled the game from the middle of the midfield. You know, he could actually link it from back to front, and he was always in a position to receive it from the defenders. Pass a beautiful, really could see a good pass. Graeme could tackle, obviously. He got into a bit of trouble over the years with his tackling, but a terrific player. And he could link it up. He could get the odd goal for you, but it would be the odd goal. He could link it up, and I could imagine Gerrard would have a more or less a free. He wasn't ever stuck to the right hand side of midfield, Gerrard. He could wander around, but I could imagine with Graeme, Graeme would allow him to do that as long as he was doing what he was doing, which was finishing up. But Graeme would be the midfield general.
5: Yeah, of that era, just as you sort of retired, was he the standout central midfielder across Europe?
4: Oh, I'd say so. Actually, it's amazing, really, with Graeme. You know, in the great team in 65 and that, they never had a midfield general, Nathan. And to this day, Graeme Souness is the only midfield general that I got in my time and after that was a real midfield general in the team. They had an all-action team, you know, apart from Fabinho today, who probably can do it. I haven't seen him do it, certainly not in the way that Graeme Souness did it. And in my time, they never had a midfield general. They had lads who were all go. Terrific players. But Graeme was the only outstanding midfield general that I can look back at in my time and since. as I could call a midfield general, and he was brilliant at it.
5: Yeah, the only other one I was going to think of was maybe Xabi Alonso.
4: Yeah, Alonso was yeah, he did play in that position. He wouldn't have been as good as Graham, but he did. Yeah, he was good. He was good at it. He wasn't great at it, but he was good at it. But he would have been the second to Graham in that particular role.
5: To finish off the midfield, actually, we're doing a look back on a game from 1988 later on when Liverpool beat Nottingham Forest by 5-0. And John Barnes, Footballer of the Year in 1988, was just exceptional. He just had it all. Like, what an athlete. And then the sleight of touch as well. Like, there was, I think it was the fourth goal he set up for Peter Beardsley. He's out in the left-hand touchline. Little nutmeg at the right back just glides past the second challenge. You can see him lifting the head, spots Beardsley at the edge of the area. Yeah. Perfect pass. Barnes, as a talent in that late 80s, was he as good as it gets?
4: Yeah. I thought Barnes was terrific. You know, he played on the left wing, supposedly played, but he could come inside, get on the ball. As you say, he could go past people brilliantly, pick out the right ball, good pass of the ball, could finish as well. I thought John Barnes was a terrific player. Really, really top-class player. And that's why I'd have him in the team. He could go past players, he could control the ball, he could score goals, he could make goals. Really, really classy player.
5: And Ray Houghton was talking about that era as well, compared to now, that like a left winger at that stage in that late 80s was still getting lumps kicked out of them in every single match. You had to be a tough physical specimen as well.
4: Yeah, well, it was hard to catch him. Mm-hmm. That was the good thing about Barnes. Like, top class, okay, he got the odd kick, but he wouldn't be in the positions that made it easy for the fullback even to kick him.
5: Yeah.
4: But it was that time. But he could handle that. He was strong enough. He was handling. He had the moral courage to do it. He had the physical courage to do it. Like, Barnes was a top-notcher, in my opinion.
5: All right, we need to take another very short break, John, so we'll do that, and then we'll be back with your front three.
0: Football on Off the Ball.
6: With Paddy Power, the greatest football partnership since Jeff and Heskey.
5: You're welcome back. It is Thursday's Off the Ball. John Giles is on the line, and he's picking his greatest ever Liverpool 11. A midfield of Gerrard, Souness and Barnes will provide plenty of opportunities for a front three and no shortage of options, John. You mentioned Mo Salah. Maybe in years to come, he'll be there. Sadio Mane. You have the likes of Luis Suarez, Fernando Torres. Even in the last decade alone, Liverpool have had some brilliant strikers. Who have you gone for?
4: I've gone for Kenny Dalglish, who I think is one of the greats. He was a great player for Celtic, but he was a particularly great player for Liverpool, Nathan.
5: What was it when you watched Dalglish then? He was obviously a brilliant goal scorer, but you always got the sense he could do an awful lot more than that he was a sort of half number nine, half number ten.
4: Yeah, you don't often hear people talking about positional sense in the game. In my opinion, it's 90% of the game. And if you were to watch any of the kids watching Dalglish, if you get old movies or old matches, watch Dalglish. Always taking up the right position in relation to the ball, Nathan. He got a load of the ball. He wasn't particularly quick, Kenny, but when he received the ball, he was always in space. And obviously, his technique was brilliant, as it has to be for a top-class player, because we find with top-class players, after they've had their first touch of the ball, they've more space than before they touch the ball. When you look at a bad player, he has space. When he touches the ball, he's less space. So Kenny Dalglish's positional sense was brilliant. His technique was brilliant. He wasn't particularly quick. Good finisher. Made as many goals for Ian Rush as he scored himself. So he was a terrific all-round player. Real classy footballer.
5: Was he somebody then that was always involved in the game? Like, was he somebody who would drift in and out at times, or was, because of his positional sense, somebody who could always contribute?
4: Always on the game. Always in the game. He didn't play forward, as you mentioned early on. He played off the centre forward, which means he could come deep at the right time. But coming from deep can be an advantage too, because if you're coming from deep, the ball's in front of you, so you can pick out the right position to receive it to score. And he was a deadly finisher. Nathan, you know, he was cool around the goal. His technique was good. He could when they needed him in the middle of the field, he could link up in the middle of the field and then have the ability to go up and around the goals. And, you know, he made loads of goals for Ian Rush and scored a fair amount of money. He was one of the real greats, in my opinion, Kenny Dalglish.
5: Yeah, 169 goals he scored for Liverpool over the course of his career.
4: Yeah, man, that's amazing. For the type of player that he was, United. You know, the amount that he contributed to the game. Now, he'd be the opposite side to Jimmy Greaves, who was one of the greatest goal scorers of all time. Mm. Jimmy was a goal scorer. He didn't make many goals for anybody, but yeah. He was one of the great scorers of all time. Whereas Dalglish could come deep. It was Graham Souness was on it. There was a lot of times Kenny Dalglish would be receiving it from a deep position and then using it well and then get up there, up into the penalty area to score more than his fair share of goals. So he was a complete player, Nathan, you know, a complete footballer.
5: You've mentioned your second selection a couple of times there. Ian Rush, 346 goals for Liverpool. You couldn't leave him out.
4: Brilliant. Rush was great, and Rush really, you know the way they say, he worked his feet off.
5: Mm.
4: He was, you know, they say to game, now the game, you know, you're putting pressure on the defenders and that. He did that in his day. Well, a lot of players did what they're supposed to be doing now. He did it. He was exceptionally quick, Rush. He was a great goal scorer, as we know, but he was exceptionally quick. So if one of the opposing fullbacks had the ball, he could get there. And he did, and he had the will to do it. A lot of goal scorers, like, you know, we said before, they just think, well, I'm going to score goals and that's it. He worked really, really hard, Rush. And he turned out to be a great player for Liverpool. The goals he scored, important matches, great goal scorer, but a real worker when he didn't have the ball. You wouldn't have to, you know, of the past players, you wouldn't have to tell him to put the opposition under pressure. He did it, like all the great teams did in any era. And he did it, Kenny Dalglish did it, all the great players at Liverpool did that. But Rush was brilliant at it,
5: yeah.
4: and he was quick as lightning, Nathan, quick as lightning. And he could really finish it off.
5: We're pretty much out of time, John. We've only a minute left, but your final selection, your old pal, Kevin Keegan.
4: Keegan transformed Liverpool. I'll be as quick as I can.
5: Yeah.
4: Liverpool had won nothing for a long, long time, and Keegan came in from nowhere. And he played the last few matches of one season, and the second season he was a superstar. He believed in himself. He had the will to do it. He wasn't a naturally gifted guy, but he transformed Liverpool. Liverpool didn't win anything for 6 years, Nathan, for six seasons. He came in and transformed them. He believed in himself. He thought he was the greatest player in the world, and he turned out to be one of the best players in the world. He was a terrific player. And definitely would have him in my team any time.
5: Yeah, he just needed to be taken down a peg or two every so often.
4: Yeah, at Wembley, yeah.
5: Yeah, exactly. John, great stuff. We have to get over to the Dáil in a moment just for the minutes applause for everybody who's working on the front line over the next few weeks, so we want to make sure we get that. But thank you very much for that. We'll run through your Liverpool 11 and we'll get the reaction. And next week, I think we might do Manchester United next week?
4: Yeah, why not?
5: All right, great stuff, John. We'll talk to you then.
4: Thanks again.
5: Mind yourself.
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1: I'm delighted to say Luke Loughlin is with us this morning. Luke, good morning to you. How are you?
2: Well, lads, how's things? How are you getting on?
1: Yeah, good. How are the preparations going for the next round?
2: Well, we haven't trained yet since the weekend, so look, it hasn't really hit home yet, I think, because we put so much emphasis on the county final at home. It's like they were just that monkey on our back for so long that that I think now everything is just a bonus, if you get me. And I think training out tonight will really we ramp things up. You know, we're looking forward to the next 2 weeks. Great chance, actually.
1: So talk to us then about the build up to the Lomans game, will you? Like, if a team is a monkey on your back, how do you talk about it? How do you deal with that? How do you prepare for it? How do you try and chisel them off?
2: They had beaten us at times, so the Lomans are a great team and they've got great players, and I know a lot of them personally, you know, but like, they'd been in 8 county finals there in a row, right? They'd won them easy, they'd come back, they'd lost, you know, they'd have done it every sort of way, and like, they've beaten us by a point in semi-finals, they've beaten us, they've hammered us, you know. I think it was just our time, you know. Everyone's coming to the, I think we're just growing up a small bit more, like maybe we weren't ready, we'd no real leaders, you know. We just prepared properly, and a lot of that goes down to Lara. I think he got us right mentally, and you know, he's a special man, he's a madman, but he's a special man, alright. And I think a lot of it comes down to the way he had us, like, he left no stone unturned. Like, I can't go into like the detail the man goes into. It's just, he leaves nothing to chance, and I think that's what we're missing. You know, maybe we were just trying to play them 15 on 15 for too long, but this time we were just ready for every scenario, and I think that's just all it comes down to Laird at the end of it, that he had us that ready, you know.
1: And did you talk about the opposition much in the build up, or did you, like, how much of that do you do? Because you obviously have to, like, on an individual basis, like, your job is going to be, like, you know, they have some good players, as you said, someone needs to look after their main man, and so obviously you have to do that, but you can't talk yourself into, this is a superpower and Jesus, you know, we need to be really, really worried about that.
2: Yeah, I know. So a lot of it was for us, so we had a good season, and a lot of it was for us, we'd finished games brilliantly. So we played a couple of championship games where we went the year unbeaten there, but it was at the end of games where we were brilliant. So we just always knew that we were just in it at the end. We'd win. Like, he put that belief in us. Whereas, you know, before we were like, we just didn't have the bottle to go on and maybe, you know, go into the next gear. Whereas this time, we just knew if we were in it, we'd win it. And it actually is as simple as that. It's just a mindset thing. And it's not just one person believing it, it's a whole club. Everyone in the club just felt it was our year this year, you know. And, you know, it's a special thing that's happening out in the Downs at the minute, and I'm just so happy to be a part of it, to be honest, you know.
3: It's 17 years, Luke, as well. Like, you talk about a gap for a club. Like, so,
2: yeah.
3: Year on year, that weight of expectation and hope that you can bridge that gap becomes stronger, you'd imagine.
2: Yeah, it does. Like, I just tell the lads that, like, my year when I got to start at Adult, the Downs weren't great, and we played 2 relegation games 2 years in a row, won both of them by a point, 8-7. And then, you know, after that, like, not great, but they had a couple of minor teams that won the championships and other 21s. But yeah, the 17 years thing, you know, we never really thought about it like that, because none of us were playing. Well, Brendan now is on the panel, Brendan Murta, but like, none of us seen it, so none of us really knew about it, we just heard about it, so there was no real expectation on us to bring out and back, so it was kind of all new for all of us. But we did put pressure on ourselves, because we all are getting a little older. Like, I'm the oldest on the team there that starts on the team at 27, which is, for a club, is something really special, you know. And we just kind of wanted to start making our own history. Like, we're the first team now that, so the last 2 times they won the championship, 03 and 05, they lost to the Louth champions, and now we're after beating them, obviously. So we're just on a bit of a journey now at the minute, taking it day by day, and not really putting too much pressure on ourselves, but definitely looking to the future and you know, preparing properly and giving ourselves every chance to go on and do whatever, you know.
1: There's a 7-minute drive between Lowman's and the Downs GA clubs. I just mapped it according to Google Maps there. So it's like Shelbyville versus Springfield. Like, that's incredible too. The whole of Mullingar must have been lit.
2: I trained with Lowman's for a month when I was about 9, I think. So that's where I started my footballing career. But I play hurling with Clonkill, and a couple of the Lomas lads play hurling with Clonkill. So the clubs are very close. You know, we'd be a bit more a country club. We're kind of just on the N4 there near Kinnegad, and they'd be more town. But we've a lot of players from all around, you know, big club. But there is a great rivalry there, and such respect. Like, they were great. They've been great champions, you know, great, great, great champions, great team, you know, and just nice lads as well, you know. That's all part of sport, but like, you can't win everything. And there's always, no matter how good you are, there's always someone that can beat you, you know, on any given day.
1: And this time it was your turn to beat them. And
2: thank God.
1: And so the aftermath of that, the outpouring of emotion, to get up to that high and then to come down and then to get back up for a match. We were just talking about this with Per Slattery earlier. They won the league and then had to go out in the cup the next week and managed to do it. What was that like? That whole experience.
2: Just two ways I can look at it. So, like, just like the club perspective, right? So, like, it was amazing. Like, I can't, like, it was so up and down and up and down, but it was a kind of a, like, I was able to take it all in. But then, like, on personal, so for me before, like, ups and downs, like, so I would get, the highs were so high for me that, like, even just winning a game like that, even without drinking, I would get hard to work the next day because lows were so low for me. But now I'm just kind of, it's hard to say, but I'm almost flatlining. So, like, I'm not getting as excited by things, but then the trade-off then is that I'm not getting as down by things either. So I can just enjoy them like a normal person. But then, which is obviously great, you know, because it just shows where I am mentally, and that's obviously a blessing. But for the club there, you know, like going to the schools, all these things that you kind of take for granted, it's just so special, you know. And like, even now the club's going to have dinner that next year. Like, it's just, you know, class stuff that you nearly forget about, you know.
1: When you're talking about the highs and the lows there, I think some people will be familiar with your story, but other people won't be too familiar.
2: Yeah.
1: What do you have to not go and celebrate? Can you go to the? Can you do all the stuff apart from like what can you and not do at the moment?
2: So, I gotta tell you now, I can't drink anyway. That's the thing. No, I can, and like, just say the night of the final there, like, I was so happy to just. But I think people just accept now that they're not drinking is just part of my life, and I just love playing. And I think that's where, like, nobody would expect me. Like, even I'd say if I didn't even go to the celebrations, I'd say nobody would care, because the playing is my part. I don't feel like I'm missing anything. I'm going to be honest with you. In my lifetime, I've celebrated that county final 100 times, you know, for no reason. And, like, sometimes I feel like I'm missing out, but then I have to think about, right, look, if I drink or whatever, like, you have to just think of where you'll end up or who you're going to hurt. Because for me, like, that's what always happens. Like, just always, it always ends up bad. Like, there's just no good outcome of it. And I accept that, and that's part of my life. But then sometimes as well, I can stay out maybe a bit too late just to be seen to be kind of involved. And I just don't enjoy it, so I just go home. I'm like Houdini, I'm just gone, you know. And that's a safe place for me, is to know that I can always go home. Like, it's different there in a different country. Like, just say the Westmeath holiday there, the lads that went on it, they obviously had a great time and they played great when they came back. But that's another part for me there. Like, if I just start feeling comfortable somewhere, I just can't go home. Like, I was in Mexico. I can't just.
1: Right, so
2: I
1: you didn't. That was.
2: No, I didn't go. No, yeah.
1: Yeah. So that's wisdom, though, right? Like.
2: Maybe.
1: It definitely is, right? Like, it's the bit where previously you would have put yourself in danger, you would have experienced the danger and not been able to deal with it. Now you're like, that's a danger zone, I'm just going to avoid it.
2: Yeah, it is. It wasn't even that. Like, there's obviously loads of ways you look at it, but I didn't mind any of the downs that's gone. They completely deserved it, but I just felt me being captain, or joint captain with Mark, and a little older, and I felt almost guilty going. I was like, I just have such a great opportunity with the Downs here that I can go to Mexico anytime. And like, this sort of stuff just doesn't come around too often. And I was, thank God it paid off, because I would have had a fairly sad head on me Monday morning now. But, you know, everything happens for a reason, I think anyway. And that was definitely a decision I think that I got right.
3: You had that incredible year with Westmeath and the Talton Cup success as well, Luke, like, which was just incredible. And to see the scenes when you came back to Westmeath as well was really lovely. You then made that decision, I guess, to bring people who weren't familiar with your story, this story of just a few days after the match. Was there any thinking behind the timing of that? Or
2: No, actually, Sinead Hussey from RT had got in contact with me before that, and she had wanted to do something. It just happened to be around the time of the Celtic Cup, actually, and obviously it came at a great time, because obviously we won, it wouldn't have been the same if we'd lost. But so I did the interview, whatever, and like, the reaction I got from it was crazy. I couldn't believe it, like, you know. And to see the amount of people then that still get in contact with me that are going through some of the same stuff. And like, a lot of people just, they kind of just coast through life and just get comfortable in the uncomfortable, you know. Like, they don't sort anything that's wrong. Like, not saying everyone has to go to Kuwera for 3 months. I wouldn't wish on my worst enemy at times, to be honest. But like, I think we're just so consumed with what other people think that we nearly just let our life problems lie, type thing, and just keep carrying on with life and don't sort things. But I was just so happy that I felt like, when I came out with Kuwera, I kind of had this, like, people were kind of looking at me different. They were looking at me different before I went in there, but they were definitely looking at me different when I came out. And now I kind of had this, like, it's a weight off my shoulders now. It's just part of my life. I just don't drink. I obviously don't do drugs. I just try to live a healthy life as possible. And thank God for football at times, because, you know, there was times in my life and I didn't have it, and there was times that I hated it. And even there, I was injured there for, after the Celtic Cup, I got injured for, I think, 2.5 months. And telling you, I was fairly low after that, so you can't do anything. Like, you know, sometimes when lads get injured, that's when they can start enjoying themselves a bit. I couldn't do anything, like, not, you know. And that's where your head can get at you. So that's when you have good people around you, you get back to the things that, you know, work for you, meditation, trying to exercise, all this sort of stuff, you know.
1: How old were you when you went to Kuwera?
2: I was 26.
1: Okay, so it's recent, it's last year.
2: Yeah, but I was 500 days sober yesterday, actually.
1: Wow, congratulations.
2: Monday. Yeah, it's great, yeah. When you put it into numbers, it's kind of cool, yeah. It's cool for me anyway. I was 26, so yeah, I went to Kuwera in a tie. I was there for 3 months, and I'm going to be honest, I actually had a great time there. And that might sound crazy, but I had no phone, no distractions. I was able to meet people that were in similar situations, and to be honest, a lot of people in a lot worse situations than me. And I was somewhat grateful for my life at that time, because there's some people that their livers had given up, their, you know, and I was heading that way. Like, there was no doubt about it. I was getting to that stage, and people with no family, and, you know, I kind of, you nearly feel bad for having problems when some people are coming out with the problems that they have, you know.
1: Can I just take you back to a bit before that? You talked about, you know, people don't get upset anymore when you leave, or you do the old Irish goodbye on nights out. Were you a public drinker? Like, were you drinking around, like, locally? So you would have been known as a drinker?
2: No, definitely, yeah. Like, I would have been known as a headbanger. That's
1: right.
2: Simple as that, yeah. Like, I could go out there on a Friday night I might go on up till Monday evening or Tuesday, you know. It's like that's the, and I'd love to, you know, the way sometimes people's lives that happens once in a blue moon or once. I was doing that on the daily, you know, every, not on the daily, on the weekly, every weekend. And, you know, you can't live like that. There's only so many chances people give you. And I'm so lucky, the amount of people that are trying to help me. And I was just so in denial of the problems that I had that I kind of pushed them away. And I'm still lucky that a lot of people stood by me. A lot of people I pushed away in life that I might never get back. And that's something I have to live with because of the stuff I done and my actions. But I am very grateful for people that are still in my life and that do so much for me. Like, I'm going to be honest, until maybe recently, I was a glorified, like, I was wrapped in bubble wrap. Like, you know, I was an adult baby. You know, I was always someone looking after me. I'd always someone knowing where I was. And it's nice in a way, but you kind of just have to get on with your life. Like, the novelty now, I say, of me being sober, it's kind of over now. And it had been over the last while, but it just shows that people just care about you. And everyone has a few people that do care closely about them. And I'm lucky, I have so many people that look out for me. Like, even before games, you know, like, people I might not have seen in years, you know, text me before every game, you know, just best of luck and delighted to see you're doing well, you know. It's nice feeling.
3: It's amazing how important you speaking out as well, Luke, has been and will continue to be for other people. Like, I remember you in your interviews last year even speaking about abandonment issues and like,
2: yeah,
3: trying to deal with those,
2: yeah,
3: things. And like that's something that'll touch a chord with a lot of people that maybe hear you speak and you're a person of influence as well, that they take that on board.
2: Yeah, that's it though. Like, it's nearly getting better getting advice off stranger than off people you love your most, because I find as well, like, you know, you say, just say my mother is very close to me and whatever, like, just before she could be giving me advice, which, the last thing you want to do is listen to the person closest to you. But when a stranger speaks it, it might hit something different, or someone that you can relate to. Obviously a lot of young lads involved in sport have kind of reached out to me with stuff, and like, it's very hard, to be honest, to get back to them all because it takes up a lot of my energy. So sometimes I just have to say, look, I'm not a counsellor, I'm not a professional, but this has worked for me. But because there was a time there, like, I was kind of getting invested in people's lives a bit too much, and it was kind of wearing on me, like, you know. And but them issues are all, like, we all suffer with a bit of something, and like, not everyone's perfect, but like, I don't mind speaking about it because not that I'm over it, but I just know how to deal with it now. And like, if there's a way someone can get over their issues without having to go through the suffering maybe that I went through or someone else went through, why would I hold on to that knowledge when I can share it with someone else and help them? Like, helping someone is such an easy way to make yourself feel good. Like, I'm not saying that's why I do it, to make myself feel good, but like, when you can help someone that's going through something, like, that's fulfilling them. Like, that's fulfilling a bit of a purpose for me, I feel, like, helping someone, you know. And I get a great kick off that. So if you got any problems, let them on me here and I'll help you.
1: So is this going to change your life beyond the obvious? Like, is this going to change the course of what it is that you want to spend your time doing on a day-to-day basis?
2: Well, like, so, to be honest, I still don't know what I want to do. So I've been in the army, I've been in college, I've worked jobs, worked in pubs, just you name it. But so I recently just been chatting to my girlfriend or whatever, and just, she's kind of a deep enough person, so we kind of talk, and she could say, like, so what's your purpose? Like, and when I think about it, like, maybe helping people, so in somewhere, so I had to take action to get into that. So I started an online PT course as a tantra. So there's a way that I can maybe start into something, you get me?
1: PT, personal what?
2: Training, right. And strength and conditioning. So it's like, it's just nearly, I don't know if that's going to help, but that's taking action. Whereas some people say, I'll do it tomorrow or I'll do it. I'd be one of them people where I'd say, oh, I'll leave it off.
1: Yeah.
2: But like, you just have to start taking action, you know?
1: The procrastinating Irish male. But it's,
2: yeah, definitely, yeah.
1: The reason I'm asking is that because we had Eric Donovan in studio, and his story is not a million miles away from yours. And I think you know, he talked about doing a course in counselling. I know that Oisín McConville has done the course in counselling and found that useful. And here's you saying that, like, people, you know, people coming to you asking you for help, and you actually have a template for it. Like, it seems like a fairly natural thing to do.
2: Yeah, no, yeah, definitely. I just kind of, I haven't really thought too much about the future. I'm just living in the moment at the minute. And like, when I came out of Kinwear, my whole purpose was playing for me, like nothing else. Honestly, every decision I made was around being the best that I could have been and training as much as I could. And kind of when that ended, it was kind of like, there is that, like, you know, when the highs and there's the drop off, I was like, I just remember like a few days after, just actually with club championship, like five rounds of club championship in 2 weeks, and I got injured. And I just remember after I got injured, just been like sitting, I was in one of them boots, like a boot for my foot, and just been sitting on my couch and like, what do I do now? Like, what do I actually do now? Like, and I know, like, sport, like our sport, GA, does not pay the bills. Like, I'm completely so aware of that. But I was just in a bit of a bubble for a few months. Things were going great. So, you know, I'd say, you know, it's time to maybe start thinking about the future a small bit, but not putting too much pressure on myself. You know, you've enough people that put pressure on you without doing it yourself.
3: Like, do you recognise, Luke, the person who went into Kinwear at first? Like, I'm sure, and a lot of people's stories tend to be quite similar, that when they first start, I guess, dealing with these issues of addiction, that they're almost trying to con people in places like that, of, you know, convincing them that they're okay. Like, was your story along similar lines, or how was your how do you differentiate between the early portion in Kinwear and where you're at now?
2: Well, they came to me after a few weeks and they were like, you're not learning that in here. And I was in there recharging the batteries to go again, because I had no options left. I had nowhere else to go, and like, it literally was my last option. So for my last option, like, I had to do something. And I, sorry, I don't know, I'm just having a video problem here.
1: No worries, we can see you.
2: Oh. Yeah, do you see me, yeah?
1: We did until you said I have a video problem, and then you clicked us off.
4: Yeah, no, just one second here.
1: No worries.
4: There's someone coming into the office here. Yeah, there you go. So I definitely recognize a lot of differences. So when I went in there, as I said, I was recharging the batteries, and I just wanted to go again. And when they came to me after a few months, I kind of just resignated. I was like, I need to cop on. Like, a woman actually came to me, Josie was her name, probably shouldn't say that, but she came to me and told me a story about a drink driver that had killed her son, and she prayed for the drink driver every day and used to meet him. And I just remember just feeling like absolute the lowest person in the world actually told me that. And I just made a decision there and then. I was like, I'm going to do whatever I can to get better, or to get somewhat better, you know. She opened my eyes. A lot of people in there opened my eyes. Like, there's a priest from Westmead in there as well, and he'd be coming in and like telling me the results of games, and he'd be like, 8 weeks now and you've championship, 8 weeks, you know. Like, there's such amazing people out there. And like, when I think back to it, to the person I was, like, even when I tell, so my girlfriend has never seen me drink, obviously, thank God. And even when I tell her stuff about the way I used to be, like, she's like, there's no way that's the same person. Like, she's like, there's no way. And maybe that's the decision I make every day, to try and be a better person. But it is a constant battle between what you are and what you are, between where you want to go. So that's what I find happiness is where you are. Happiness is, for me, is the space between where you are now and where you're going. And so in that space, I'm quite happy, you know.
1: It's a truly remarkable story, and it hasn't finished yet, because obviously, you know, the season is ongoing. But the 500 days is the greatest achievement. Whatever about stopping the incredible Lomans team and all their great players, that's great, but 500 days is truly special, and you know, you have to keep it up.
2: Yeah, like, for me, it just, like, that
4: people go on about trophies and winning this and winning that. Being healthy is a real trophy for me. And like, that might sound like so cheesy, but like, waking up fresh, like, I don't hurt anyone anymore. I don't have to worry about upsetting someone, or I don't worry about my actions having to worry about my actions, or missing work, or missing a game, or, you know, hurting someone's feelings, or just, you know, or someone not being able to sleep or not knowing where I am, you know. And like, that might sound so crazy to someone else, but that's what my life was like, because that was every day. Like, my mom told me the only time she could sleep was when she knew I saw. I would either before drink or after drink get like a bout of depression. It could be a week or whatever, 5 days. She said that's the only time she slept, because she knew that I was in the room and I couldn't move. Like, and like, that's hard to hear, because that's the person that cares about you the most. And you know, now that doesn't, like, that's just not, I can just see happiness in the people around me's life, because things are just normal now, you know, and they don't have to worry about stuff. Like, I have other brothers, and to be honest, I do get a lot of guilt sometimes, say, thinking that maybe I took all of my mother's attention away from my brothers because she was just worrying about me all the time, you know. But now, you know, I have a youngest brother, Josh, and he's in school, and like, they still have to look after him, whereas at least now they don't have to worry about a 27-year-old. Like, he's a grown man, like, you know, and that's life though as well, you know.
1: Yeah, yeah. Now look, you've been incredibly honest again, and I do think Shane makes the point that like, it's really powerful to have somebody come out and speak about these things, because so frequently it's kind of hidden, like headbanger around town, that's that family's problem, it's nobody else's problem. But for you to come out and say, actually, you can change and you can develop and evolve, and it's not an easy thing, it takes a lot of work and it's an everyday struggle, like, that's, I do it, think it's really powerful.
4: There's every day is a blessing, but every day is a battle, you know. Like, I still have days where I don't want to go to work, and like, that's where it starts for me, like, is when I start like feeding into like my thoughts, because thoughts are just thoughts, they're not going to kill anyone. But it's when you start acting on them, like, oh fuck work, or fuck doing this, or fuck training, and then that turns into, oh, do you know what, I might go into town, or you know what, a few pints will be grand, sure, it'll be different this time. So it is genuinely a battle, and I don't think people get that part. It is hard, like, it's not easy. And people think now it's the games and the training that's, or no, like, say the winning, so the Talton Cup and Championship, people think that's the hard part. It's the day to day that's hard. See, because when you win all this stuff, you're happy. Why would you want to ruin your life when you're happy? It's the small battles for me that are the hardest. And there is times when I think to myself, oh, a few pints would be grand, and I'm like, what is wrong with you? You know, I have to reflect on all these decisions, you know.
1: Well, it seems like you're making the right decision most days anyway. Again, thanks very much for making the time to talk to us this morning. It is really important, I think, for us to help amplify these conversations. And again, best of luck with the whole thing. You're playing lights out at the moment, so
4: long may it last.
1: Exactly. Luke, thanks a million.
4: Lads, take it easy. Have a good week.
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7: It's one of those you had to be there moments.
1: You had to be there.
8: It subsequently genuinely did change everything about my life.
9: You had to be there.
10: Jason McAteer, good morning to you.
11: How are you? You okay?
10: Welcome to the show. Thanks. I know you've been patient in the background there. Thanks a million. How are you getting on?
11: Yeah, all good. All good. Just been a busy year with the World Cup. I'm obviously out in Qatar at the minute. I don't know if you know. I'm out in Qatar, so I've been there. I've been here for a while, to be honest. I just didn't go home. So we've just been mad busy with everything here, like Premier League, FA Cup, League Cup, Champions League, and then we did the Europa League last night. In fact, we've done the Conference League, we've done West Ham last night. So yeah, it's all busy and obviously winding up now to the summer. Then we got the Women's World Cup. Then we've got the Premier League starts again. Then the Asian Cup in January, February. So it's just really busy here.
10: It's endless, yeah. It's probably not a bad way to be. Your list is unbelievable. So we've got about 20, 25 minutes and I want to get into it. It's an incredible list. It's possibly as good a list, I think, as we it's the best list we've had. Let's just call it. We're going to kick things off. Paul McGrath, 1994, Italy, World Cup. Talk to us a little bit about yourself, almost, maybe, if you will, just in the lead into it, the context of yourself. You're still at Bolton at that stage, if I'm right.
11: Yeah, that's right. We changed manager at Bolton. Bruce Rioch had come in for Phil Neal, who signed me. I'd been there probably about 5 months, and then obviously Bruce comes in, and then he changes it up. He throws a bit of the youth into the team, and myself, Alan Stubbs, he brought in Alan Thompson, and we kind of went on a really good few cup runs and stuff. So we kind of made a bit of a name for ourselves, but we quickly started getting some attention, and for me, it was international attention. So I got asked to play for England, turned them down, and then obviously, you know, Jack then asked me to play for Ireland, and the Ireland had already qualified for the World Cup. So we'd had a couple of warm-up games. There was one in Germany, I remember, in Hanover, and I think we won 2-0. Gary Kelly scored. And I think Jack had kind of made his mind up then that he was going to take myself, Phil Babb, and Gary Kelly to the World Cup in the June. So obviously I was delighted, but I didn't expect at all, you know, to feature in any of the games. I was still wet behind the ears. I was still, you know, learning my trade really at Bolton. So to be thrust into international football, never mind the World Cup, was one thing. So I just took it all in my stride, to be honest. So I ended up on the plane, and before I know it, I'm landing in New York with the squad.
10: You, like, even despite all that, would have come within a whisker of starting that game, would you? Like, Ray Houghton obviously is back from the dead. You replace him in the game. Things could have been very different.
11: Yeah, I never went there with expectations of playing. It was kind of, I always felt I was going to be back up, and I just wanted to enjoy the experience. I mean, it was a lot more relaxed back then. You know, we weren't getting monitored, and we didn't have watches on or the body packs that they wear today, and you know, diets wasn't really a thing. So there was very much a feel-good factor. And the fact that, you know, I think a country when Ireland go, the expectations is kind of just to get out the group is success for us. So, you know, it was very much a relaxed camp. I think there was obviously some nailed-on starters. You know, you look at Packy nailed on. Then Andy, Steve Staunton, Dennis Irwin. There was obviously one or two positions that were probably up for grabs because of injuries and stuff, but I never felt that I was always in contention to take over from Ray Houghton, or I was going to push him for a place. But, you know, one thing I did remember is I adapted really well to the heat. I mean, it was so hot out there in June in New York and in Florida that I was really fit. I was a really fit player. I was box to box midfield. Jack seen me obviously on the right. I played a few games, the warm-up games on the right. But I was very, very fit, and I adapted really well to the weather. So I don't know whether Jack seen something in training where he thought, I'm going to use him at some point. But obviously that's how it happened. Come the first game against Italy, I was used for about 25, 28 minutes or something.
3: She's getting the chance to play at the Giant Stadium as well, Jason. I mean, such a historic venue as well. It must have been pretty special.
11: Yeah, I mean, for me, it's funny really, because when you're playing a game and you're picked, you have a routine and you're in your own world. I mean, I've been lucky enough to play around the world in some of the best stadiums in all different countries, and to be honest, I couldn't tell you a great deal about the experience. I could tell you something that maybe that happened in the game, or maybe that was something stuck in my mind. But when you're playing, you're very much focused on yourself and the moments and the 90 minutes and what you want to do and how you want to do it, your preparation, your eating and stuff. When you're not picked to play and you don't think you're going to play any part, not that you're kind of there on holiday, but you kind of absorb it a lot more. Like, I remember, you know, coming out the hotel, getting on the bus, the music that we used to play, you know, Mick Byrne, you know, big sing song on the bus. And then it went quite quiet as we went into the stadium. I remember the dressing room being massive. The thing about America at the time, everything was bigger.
9: And so everything just felt massive to me. So I went, it was my birthday as well. So, you know, I was enjoying like people saying happy birthday and getting cards and, you know, speaking to people. My family were there. So I was very, very relaxed. And then I remember going out on the pitch and looking up, and it just went up and up and up. And it was just like filling up with people. And I, you know, I'd come from Bury away, Bolton. I'm thinking, what is going on here?
10: Same. Like,
9: yeah, it's mental. And then, you know, that you do the team talk. Jack, you know, done his team talk. The players were ready and prepared. It was so hot. And then we go out and play. And then I'm on the bench. And then I remember Jack. I was telling Richie Keys yesterday, because the weather is so hot. I remember him, Jack, saying to me, go and warm up. And I remember thinking, it's 120 degrees in the stadium. I couldn't get any hotter. It's like, I'm like, Jack, throw me on, I'm ready. And then it was that moment, it kind of dawns on you, I'm going on here. I'm going on. And it's like Maldini, Baresi. I'm watching these fellas on Gazzetta Football on Channel 4, like, you know, 6 weeks earlier, I'm watching Channel 4 on a Saturday morning with James Richardson, and these are all becoming my heroes, really. I mean, Maldini, Baresi, Baggio, Signori, Donadoni, Costa Curta. I mean, the names just roll off your tongue. Crazy. It's like, they're there. Yeah. They're there. I remember being in the tunnel with them, thinking, oh my God, these are like film stars. These fellas, look at them. They're like, they were all tanned. Like, they were a bit of, because it was hot, they were like, they had a glow because they were sweating. Maldini had his long hair, Donadoni, it was like, Baresi looked like a Roman gladiator, all the scars on his face, and he's like hard looking. Baggio was like poster boy. And like, we were basically like the dog and duck, to be honest. It was like, compared to the Italians, there was no comparison.
10: But for all that, Jason, it was a man in the Irish number 5 shirt that stole the show.
9: Yeah, yeah. I remember, obviously, I watched, you know, a good hour of the game. And the thing that stood out is after the game and maybe a couple of years later, you don't appreciate probably the performance at the time. Or you do, but you don't put it into great context. It's when you know Paul's background. You know, I knew it and I knew there was problems and I knew, you know, he had his struggles. But being young and being in my own world, you don't take on board the enormity of the struggles for someone as an individual. Mm. And it's only when you go later on in your career and you realise, you know, to go through that, but then perform, and then perform at that level, it's just, you've got to just put it into context. And, you know, some of the things he was doing, and I remember Babsy obviously played alongside him because Kev had got injured, Kevin Moran got injured, so Babsy had got his chance. And I was really worried for Babsy. But it was quite evident that the two of them struck up a really good partnership. And Paul looked after Phil as well. So it was not only his performance, it was the fact that Phil played so well off Paul looking after him and directing him and showing him basically where to be and just, you know, directing traffic. And, you know, after the game, it was one of them moments which wasn't captured. I mean, the Pele, Bobby Moore photograph, you know, the famous photograph where they swap shirts. There was a moment Baresi and Paul come together, and it was that moment. And I remember shaking hands with everyone and watching, because it was Baresi, and he comes up to Paul and they exchange words and they hug each other. And it was that Bobby Moore Pele moment for me. And I've got it in my head. I've always had it in my head, this image. And it was, you know, Baresi approached Paul. It wasn't the other way around. And it was just, I've watched it back a few times, and that performance from a centre half under them conditions and the stresses he was going through in his own life was just phenomenal. Yeah. Absolutely phenomenal.
10: A phenomenal player. And we sometimes think, oh, we think about it through green tinted lenses. You had Gary Lineker on Twitter the other week saying that he was, I can't remember, was it best centre, one of the best centre backs.
12: Marshall Haaland.
10: Marshall Haaland, yeah. Incredible. Right, we're going to move on. We're moving to forward a few years. We're moving to Lansdowne Road. Needless to say, everybody expected this to be on the list. It's Ireland-Holland. It's World Cup 2002 qualifier. Holland are having a few struggles. They needed the win to stay alive. Ireland hadn't lost under Mick at Lansdowne Road. You want to talk about Roy Keane here. We might touch on you a little bit as well, but you want to talk about Roy?
9: Yeah, it kind of was, to set it up, it was kind of the perfect storm for us as a qualification. I mean, we'd entered the qualifiers with Portugal and Holland in the group, and we were never expected to get out, to be honest. You know, two powerhouses. But Mick had, obviously, it evolved, the squad had evolved, and there was obviously the younger players had come in, but they were well settled when we started the campaign in 2000. You know, a lot of them had had the debuts, a lot of them were used to Mick. Things had changed from the Jack era. You know, myself, Roy, Phil, although Phil was in and out under Mick, Gary, you know, we were becoming more and more the senior pros and taking over from the likes of Ray and Ronnie and Andy Townsend and stuff. Yeah, so, you know, the campaign started well, although we... See, this is where the seeds are set, you see. This is where it leads up to why he, you know, through that campaign was immense. But why that game kind of... Why I picked Roy was, obviously, we went to Holland in the first game. Everyone, again, not expecting us to get anything. But then we go 2-0 up. And then we end up 2-2 being pegged back. And we're all congratulating each other and basically... celebrating in the dressing room afterwards. And in its own right, it's a fantastic achievement. You know, I don't want to take anything away from that night because it was. But one person who didn't celebrate and was quick to tell us to stop was Roy. And, you know, where we felt, you know, we've achieved something great, to him, it was 2 points dropped. It wasn't the fact it's Holland and it wasn't the fact that we went away and we got a draw. We dropped 2 points for being 2-0 up. And everyone kind of took a step back and it took the edge off the celebration, but it also planted the seed that we shouldn't fear anyone in this group. You know, we're here on merit. You know, we're a very, very good team. We've got a chance and our captain is telling us that. So, you know, we went through the campaign, a couple of draws against Portugal, I think. And, you know, we win the easier games. We then set up the game in Lansdowne Road. You know, Mick being very old school in his management, in the sense of, they use everything that they need to motivate you, which obviously was Van Gaal's interviews and the Dutch's arrogance was mentioned. You know, it was a matter of how many goals the Dutch were going to score that day. And I mean, you look down the team sheet and it was one to like kind of, well, you know, how are we going to get anything out of this today? It was full of like stars. So, you know, the game we prepped most of the week. And then we kick off. England played as well that day. So there was a lot of football. Everyone with the world was watching. It's kind of a day out for everyone in the pubs, wanting to go and watch like a double header, England, Ireland, and, you know, see Ireland get beat basically. And the game started. And then again, the tone was set. You know, Roy smashes over Mars.
10: Do you talk about that in advance, Jason? Like that was, you know, it was like the ball was there to be won, and he it's maybe the most famous tackle in Irish sport of all time, but he leaves something on him, obviously, and it kicks off a little bit afterwards, which I'd totally forgotten about. There's a little bit of a melee afterwards. I think Ian Hart tries to catch Sendon maybe a little bit. Clivert levels Kilbane, who comes off laughing away. I texted about him last night. He said, I said, what were you saying to him that you walked away laughing, and it was an F word and something else or whatever. Like, so there was an edge there. That was all within the first sort of couple of minutes. Was that something you spoke about beforehand, or did the tackle kind of go, oh, we're here?
9: Yeah, it kind of, the tackle, I remember it vividly. I don't remember much of the other stuff you just mentioned there, but the tackle vividly, because you start the game, there's a lot of nerves. And listen, we're at home, you know, so the crowd, I mean, it was one of my favourite places to play, Lansdowne, because just the emotion, the crowd, the noise, that, you know, what the Irish fans bring, you know, they love sport, don't they? The Irish fans, they come and they watch and they always give us a chance. It was no matter who we played, the crowd always felt we had a chance. So, you know, you go out there with now a bit of expectation. It's like in the dressing room, it's like, right, let's see what we've got and let's see if we could get something, where you go out and the crowd's basically expecting you to get something. It's not if, it's, you know, you got to get something. So, you know, you're a bit nervous. The national anthems play. It was, you know, it hadn't gone dark. It was bright. And we kind of, you know, we were just not maybe overawed with the situation, but it was, for some of us, it was the biggest game that we've ever played, you know, in the sense of where it was going to take us. I mean, I never played in the qualifiers, so I never had that sense of achievement with the lads in 94. I can tell you when, you know, with Iran, the sense of achievement is phenomenal. It's something I'll never, ever forget, that feeling in Iran. But that game was obviously going to take us on to that. So, you know, the tackle was the moment. The tackle was the moment where you brush everything off. You forget about the emotion of the game. You're in it now. It's like the first punch has landed. And it's like, as much as it knocked over Mars back, I think it spelled out to us, right, let's roll our sleeves up now. And, you know, they did batter us for 20 minutes. And in all honesty, on another day, it could have been 2 or 3.
10: Could have been.
9: Down. We could have been 2 or 3 down.
10: Yeah.
9: But the tackle, you know, was like, we're in it. And then it was game on. And then I remember putting a cross in towards the end of the first half. I think Quinny chested down and Robbie had a kick. And for me, you remember the Ivan Drago moment where Rocky punches him and he cuts him. And then it's that belief that you can actually hurt them. It was like, it was kind of like that moment then. And it's like, oh, right, we can actually, like, we can make chances for ourselves. And with Robbie and Quinny, you know, anything can happen. So the game, you know, obviously goes on. Gary Kelly then smashes Overmars, gets booked. And then we're in a half time, you know, 0-0. So it's game on.
3: It's the equivalent, I think, of Neil Armstrong for the rest of his life being asked what it was like to walk on the moon. Do you ever get sick of being asked about the goal against the Dutch? Is it the question you're most asked of, Jason?
9: That and the white suits, yeah. you know, I think wherever I go in the world, you know, you meet anyone from Ireland and they were at the game. There must have been 3 million at that game. I've met every one of them. And everyone wants to talk about it because it's their memory as well. It's not, you know, when we do something like these moments now, I love reminiscing because it's yours, isn't it? It's your memory of it. It's my memory is going to be different than yours. I know I played, but you know, my memory is different than Kevin Kilbane's because we share different emotions and we've got different attachments to the situation. So, you know, I love talking about things like that and I love hearing other people's stories. I mean, this story obviously evolves into the Bono and the U2 and the Slane. And, you know, it's just, you know, that is one of my biggest regrets, you know, not going up to Slane that night because I thought it was a wind up, but it was actually true. It was actually true. I was supposed to go on stage, but, you know, never mind. But that's another story. But, you know, as far as this day goes, you know, it was my moment in my career. You know, I had a fantastic career and I loved every minute of it. But I always think, you know, when you put the hard yards in, like a lot of elite sportsmen do, there is that nice thing to have a moment, just a moment. And this is my moment.
10: I've just out of the corner of my eye in the studio spotted Merlin's Ireland 2002 book with the man himself here on the front cover. He wanted to talk about Roy, his he talks about himself as not being, wasn't a great player, wasn't technically very good. He makes an absolute mug out of Van Bommel in the lead into your goal.
9: Yeah. Well, the goal comes from a corner, which I had to run from the right, right over to the left, for an in-swinger. So it was a pretty good corner, to be honest, if I say so myself. And the keeper comes and punches, and we obviously pick the ball up, and the best thing about the goal is the advantage, you know, because Duffer gets absolutely mullered in a tackle.
10: Yeah.
9: And the referee waves play on. Now, you know, that was a big advantage to take that free kick. It was a goal scoring opportunity. It was just outside the box. But the ball obviously ends up over a fin. And it was a great advantage by the referee. But for me personally, I really, because the ball had gone so far back to the halfway line from the clearance, really, I should have been on the right-hand side helping Finn out. It should have been me putting the cross in all honesty. And I kind of ambled back onside and I got caught up in watching, to be honest. I got ball watching. You know, you get told off for that. But I got caught up ball watching. I think because it was on the left as well, on the halfway line, it might have given me the opportunity to track back if we'd have lost it. But, you know, Roy does brilliant, Duffer does brilliant. And then Finn, you know, turns back on himself onto his weaker foot, which I never understand. And he puts this ball in, which, you know, ends up being an in-swinger instead of an out-swinger because he's gone onto his left foot. And then Kev tries to head it on. Duffer tries to head it on, I think. And no one gets a touch. And there's me, back stick, unmarked, you know, with a bouncing ball, probably getting asked to do one of the hardest techniques, which is a half volley with a bit of topspin. So, yeah, I can't say I've ever done it previously, and I don't think I've ever done it since. So, it was very much set up to be my moment, and it drops. And Van der Sar, you know, he comes out, makes himself big, but not big enough. And it goes in the top corner, and, you know, the rush of adrenaline and achievement goes through you, and it's like you know, it's, yeah, I think I jumped about 25 foot in the celebration.
10: Yeah.
9: And then all the lads come over, and then Roy ends up at my doorstep, and he just, like, gives me a bit of a, like, well done, we've still got 20 minutes to go kind of look.
10: Yeah, get on with it.
9: Stop celebrating, let's get on with it. And I end up going back into position, and then we hold out. But you've asked me to pick, you know, you've asked me to pick a star from the day, and I've gone with Roy because, you know, he was immense through that qualifying campaign. And it still upsets me today that he missed the World Cup in the circumstances that he did, because he was arguably the best midfielder in the world at the time. And you mentioned some names there, and that's just Holland. You know, you go into the Italians, the English, the, you know, there was some top Germans, there was some top midfielders in the world. But he was definitely in the top three. And, you know, what he brought to the campaign, but what he brought to that day, the tackle, the leadership, you know, what he said at half time, you know, going back out for the second half. And then we were down to 10 men, you know, and it was get over yourself after the goal. We've still got 20 minutes to see this game out. And we did. I think I went off with

0: 2006.
1: Yeah, I mean, I'm from the Wirral. You know, I was born there, and I was never really a golf nut. But the Open hadn't been at Royal for 39 years, and you know, obviously Tiger was in his pomp. I think his dad had just died as well, so there was a lot of there was a lot of emphasis on Tiger, and you know, obviously his relationship with his dad. And I was a Tiger fan. I mean, I think everybody wasn't he? I mean, what he'd done for sports, you know, for black athletes as well. You know, the game. You know, he was opening up so much to the world, wasn't he? And offering so much, but he was unbelievable. I mean, the stuff, you know, you go through his CV up to then, it was fantastic. So, you know, going, the Open being at Royal was literally 15 minutes from my house. So, you know, I'd managed to get some tickets. I was friends with a couple of people from TaylorMade. I got invited. So I went with a friend, and we went down there, and I got a text just before I went onto the course, saying, come to the truck, the TaylorMade truck. It's down the side of the practice area. Mm. So I was like, okay. So me and my friend, we walk through the crowds, we get in, and then we make our way to the practice area. And as I'm going in, it was like a small gap, but it was like a small fence. There was lots of people on the outside of the fence, and then there was obviously all the coaches and kind of friends and maybe some family on the inside of the ropes, but there was a small gap to go through to get onto the inside of the ropes. So I was walking through, and I was getting asked to do some autographs and some photographs and stuff and whatever. So I was kind of in this gap where the players come in and start to practice. So I'm there, and I'm signing some autographs, and people having a bit of a laugh and stuff, and I'm talking. The next thing, I just get a excuse me, like that. So I kind of turn around, and Steve's there, his caddy, and Tiger's standing behind him. And it's the Sunday, it's the final day. So he's obviously come to the practice to warm up. So now I'm standing there, blocking Tiger Woods going into the practice area. So I'm like, I just give him a sorry, mate. And then walked in and kind of said to him, thanks very much, and walked in. And then just, you know, but what I felt was, you know, when someone's got a presence about them, I mean, he's tall and he's like, you know, he's athletic and he's like, he looks the part in his red top. Mm. And he just had this, he just oozed this aura and this personality and charisma. And he walked in like he owned the place. It was like he just stood out. And I went and watched him hit a few balls. And then I went to the truck. And then I watched from the truck, which was down the side of the practice area where they were hitting balls. So he then disperses and he goes, obviously, onto the putting green. And I walk back across. But I walk across the driver, the practice area, because no one else is there, because he's obviously in the last group. So I walk across, and the police had come onto the practice ground to stop people going on there. And there's ball spotters who go and pick up all the balls. So Tiger hit his own balls. They were night balls at the time, and he had his own balls. So people were trying to pick his balls up and identify them. So I picked a couple of balls up, and one of them was Tiger's, and there was a policeman there. And I looked at it, and I looked at this policeman, and he went, go on. And I just put it in my pocket.
0: Class. And you still have it?
1: Walking. Yeah. So I got one of Tiger Woods' golf balls.
0: That's class.
1: So I've still got it. I've got a box at home with all stuff in it. It's in there.
0: That's a great story.
1: Yeah. So I went out, and then, I mean, I don't know if you lads have been to golf. It's quite a hard watch to golf. Mm. It's, you know, it's a lot of walking around. You've got to be placed and watch them come through with the golf. You can't, it's difficult to walk around following someone, because the crowd following Tiger was just immense. But I was with someone who was, she was quite famous herself, and she was off the telly, and we got dogs abused, to be honest. The amount of stuff that people were shouting, we ended up leaving. And I went home and watched it on the telly. I watched the rest of it on the telly. But just to see him in the flesh, to watch him hit golf balls. I mean, it makes a different noise.

0: I mean, I play golf now. You know, I play golf all the time. He's a different animal. The noise off a golf ball when he hits it is it's different. It's just different.
1: Yeah. Incredible thing to be to witness him and his pomp, just a serious thing. So the last two, right, Gino Wijnaldum against Barcelona 2016, they blitzed him. He's just in the team, brilliant performance. And Floyd Mayweather against Ricky Hatton. You were in Vegas. Were you 2007?
0: Yeah. I mean, the fight was built up. You know, Ricky was doing really, really well. Again, another bit of a funny story. He was doing really, really well, and he's obviously now earned the right to fight Mayweather. And it was obviously Vegas. But the dates fell where my agent rang me and just said, listen, you're off. Should we go to Vegas? So I watched the fight. So I was like, yeah, fancy it, yeah. So he said, I was friends with Paddy McGuinness at the time. So he said, should we ask Paddy? So I said, yeah. So he rang Paddy and I said, listen, do you fancy Vegas? Ricky Hatton fight, we can get tickets. So he goes, I'm in. So we book the flights, we fly to Vegas. We go over, we get the tickets, we go to fight. Now, the thing that struck me was we get in the arena and in the hotel, we watch the fight, great seats, great tickets. Mayweather, he basically toyed with Ricky. And you talk about Tiger in his pomp. This was Mayweather now in his pomp. Mm. And, you know, I've never seen... Ricky Hatton didn't put a punch on him. He didn't lay a finger on him. And it was crazy. He toyed with him for round after round after round. And then he obviously wins the fight. And then everyone kind of disperses. And we're kind of hanging around, lingering around, letting the crowd go. And Mayweather comes back out. And he kind of gets on the mic and he introduces himself. He goes, I'm Floyd Mayweather. Because I don't think anyone expected him to come back out. He comes back out. He goes, I'm Floyd Mayweather. He went, listen, I just want to thank everyone for coming. You know, really appreciate your support. All the English fans who have come over, all the fans, all the international fans. You know, you've all come to watch. I really appreciate it. Thank you. And I thought that was a really nice touch. So we were invited to the party after the fight. So we go and... Ricky, because he got knocked out, he had to go to hospital, so he turns up late. He's obviously a bit bruised and battered. So he stays about 5 or 10 minutes. We say hello to him. He then goes. But he says to us, come and see me tomorrow in the hotel. So we go, okay. So we go to his hotel the next day. And I remember knocking on his door. And he opened his door. And do you know what struck me? You could have drawn a line down the middle of his face. And this side of his face was basically out here. Mm. And this side was, there was not a mark on it. It was just remarkable. It was either this side was out here or this side was out here, whatever it was. Mm. But it was his leading side. So obviously you lead with one side and Mayweather just jabbed this side of his face to a pulp, basically. And then obviously knocked him out and he's obviously taken the thing. So we get in his room and he says to me, and Joe was in there, Joe Calzaghe. So he goes, we've got to do Sports Personality of the Year and we're going to do it ringside. We've got about like 20 seats set up, like a bit of an audience, and they're going to come live to Vegas. Do you want to come and sit with us? So I'm like, yeah, all right, yeah. And he's like, yeah. So we go down and we're sitting in these seats and next thing it's like, we're live in Las Vegas. Sports Personality of the Year, Ricky, obviously it didn't go your way last night. And then it's like, yeah. And then Joe goes on and speaks. And then afterwards, we just go for a few pints and we're all talking away. And then I get a text off a woman who looks after the Spice Girls saying, Spice Girls are in Mandalay Bay tonight. You know, they've heard you're in town. Do you want to come and watch? So I was like to the lads, do you want to go and watch the Spice Girls tonight? And they were like, yeah, let's go to Spice Girls. So we end up watching the Spice Girls. Melanie got us a couple of tickets and we end up about the third row back waving to the Spice Girls in Mandalay Bay. So it was a pretty eventful trip.
1: That's amazing. Sometimes we joke about these things as being like a Forrest Gump list, but yours definitely is that, and even more so having heard that last story. I missaid when Alden was 16, 19, of course, was that one. But look, we're out of time. It's an incredible list. Oh. You've delivered it brilliantly. We really enjoyed your company over the last half hour. Look after yourself.
0: Thanks very much. Really enjoyed it, reminiscing. Brilliant, thanks.
1: Love that. We'll send you on a picture of that shiny as well. There's a nice little description of you in there as well.
0: Yeah, I'll go even higher with the boys at home. Yeah,
1: exactly. Boys. Thanks, Jason. Come on.
2: Thank you.
1: Take it easy. 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That's you had to be there.
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9: John Duggan with you through to 5 o'clock in the company of Neil Tracy, who's in the Off the Ball studio in Dublin. I'm at home in South Dublin, broadcasting from home. We've also got Johnny Ward, the journalist, on the line. Normally this week we would speak about Premier League matches. We were talking about football action, of course, with the coronavirus pandemic. There's no football action. So what we've decided to do at 3 o'clock every week is pick an Amazon Prime video of the FIFA World Cup. They put the FIFA World Cup on Amazon Prime the last few days, so you can obviously get it from other sources as well, and talk about a specific year. This year we're going to talk about 1982. Our football coverage brought to you with thanks to Paddy Power. For more information on responsible gambling, visit dunlewy.net. The reason why I picked this one first, folks, is that I was too young to see it. I know you were all as well too young to see it. I think, Johnny, you were born around this time, and Neil, you were yet to arrive.
10: A long way off arriving, John.
9: Neil was a World Cup 90 baby, if I remember him telling me. But this was the first tournament I kind of remember watching before Mexico 86. I remember kind of watching the TV footage of it as a young lad. Italy, Brazil, one of the best games in the history of all time. 53106 out there, listeners. Did you remember this World Cup or watching it on television? I think this is one of the first World Cups that television was really good for, that Spain World Cup in 1982. Northern Ireland were there. The Republic of Ireland were robbed in qualifying. And you had really, really good stories. Is it when you watch the film, which was called Gole, it was made a year after the tournament ended, and it's actually quite funny because Sean Connery narrates it, and he does it in his own inimitable style, the James Bond actor, and I really enjoyed it.
10: Yeah, I thought it was absolutely fantastic. Really, really loved it. Like, we started thinking about this because over the last couple of months, people obviously would have realised we've been doing the Classic Game Club, where we've been looking back on all the various great matches that have happened across loads of different sports. And this is another strand of it. It's not necessarily Classic Game Club. It's kind of World Cup Revisited, I think, is what we're going to be calling it over the next while. But watching the documentary, the story of the tournament back as well, you mentioned like Sean Connery narrating, which was just amazing. Like, I mean, I was kind of wondering who would be the modern day equivalent to narrate the 2018 one that I imagine is probably in the work.
9: Daniel
10: Craig. Did you notice as well, Rick Wakeman did the soundtrack for it?
9: Yes. And I also noticed that Iveco, who used to sponsor Watford, were behind the sponsorship of it, and the Ladbroke Entertainment Company, which I presume was Ladbroke's. But all this was done in the UK, in London. And some of the Sean Connery quotes were just actually cracking me up when I was watching them. Utterly deadpan stuff, like, you know, from Sean Connery talking about the Italian press must have been eating a lot of humble pizza. Now, I know that impression isn't very good, but the Prince of Kuwait was fined £5,000 or 1 minute's wages.
10: Yeah.
9: And Gentile is the kind of guy who tries to swap shirts during a match. That kind of like veered into Northern Irish territory there, that accent. But I really enjoyed that, yeah.
10: But yeah, I think what was most enjoyable, it wasn't necessarily just a chronological rundown of here are the games that happened one by one by one. We go through the group stage and then we're on after that, and then semi-final, final. They kind of picked out a handful of teams and followed their stories in bits and pieces, and it kind of jumped forward and backwards as well. Like, we'll get into the tournament itself, but there were just so many things that jumped out at me when I was watching it back, just from the footage. For a start, the jerseys. Was the one bad jersey in that entire World Cup?
11: So good.
10: Every single one of them were just like works of art.
11: They were.
9: Johnny, you're 1982 babies as well.
11: Yeah, I was born, I'd like to say I was, the thought came into my parents' head during this World Cup, but I was born in November, so that probably wasn't the case. But I think my first reference to this World Cup was the Only Fools and Horses episode where the granddad is caught jaywalking when they're on holidays in Benidorm. And Del Boy and Rodney are trying to figure out in the cell how are we going to get him out of this hole. And basically, Del is worried because he says, they just had the World Cup here. They have half of Manchester and Glasgow to get rid of first. And that was probably my first reference to it. But the more I actually read up on it, I'm intrigued by it. And actually really intrigued by how close Ireland got to getting there and how it would have changed Irish football as a nation. Obviously, Northern Ireland did Northern Ireland incredibly proud, but there's just so many memories watching it, or not even memories, but so many images watching it back there. And as you say, Neil, the quality of the jersey, it was almost like you put a 2020 retro jersey World Cup campaign together. You couldn't get better than this. And the colour, you know, it seemed like a beautiful summer, long before global warming was a concern of anyone, long before the coronavirus had ever been heard of. And it just seems like a time that we just want now. And I suppose by the end of it, the most thing I wanted was just to see a game of football again.
9: Daniel, you were in 1982, baby, I think.
2: Yeah, August 1982, John. So again, I can't really like reflect on my own personal memories of it, you know, but yeah, I mean, I loved it. I really enjoyed the video or the program. The one absolute scandal is that the biggest scandal of the World Cup, and this is what, like, if I was doing my, like, the IMDb review or whatever you want to call it of the film, is that the biggest scandal of the World Cup, which was the Algeria being mugged by Germany and Austria, was basically reduced to a sentence. Which sort of reminds you that this was still like
11: an
2: official
11: sentence said by Sean Connery.
2: It was a sentence said by Sean Connery, but like overlooked the absolute travesty that it was. Now, I know we've watched like Boys in Green in the last week and we sort of laugh about the Ireland, Holland, steady on, lad, we don't need to play here for the last 20 minutes. But like that story of Algeria and how they were completely mugged in that tournament didn't get the airing that it should have. Again, because I remember when I covered an Algeria game in the World Cup in 2010, I did a lot of reading of it. I was looking up again last night, Paul Doyle in The Guardian did a great piece back in 2010, speaking about how arrogant that Germany team was before they played Algeria, where their manager openly said they hadn't even bothered to do any homework watching Algeria at all. And before a game in the press conference, there was one player saying we will dedicate our seventh goal to our wives and the eighth to our dogs before Germany lost to Algeria. And Algeria then were so spooked. I guess they just got so like high in the excitement that they lost to Austria a couple of days later, 2-0, and ended up in this situation where a 1-0 defeat in the final game put Algeria... Sorry, 1-0 defeat, sorry, for Austria to Germany put both teams through. And they played out a game that was such a farce that it changed the rules of the World Cup forever, that the two games in the group and you know had to take place simultaneously at the last time. Prior to that, every game was just played in, you know, and there was one game at a time. And yeah, it was a scandal what happened to Algeria. So I was sort of watching the thing going, oh, they'll get to Algeria now, they'll get to Algeria now. And they didn't. So like that was one of my takeaways from it. Did you also notice as well, the very famous footballer wearing number one, and he was playing
10: Ardiles.
9: Ardiles.
2: And the story behind it being that Argentina, they did all their players in alphabetical order. So that's why they did the shirt, apart from one exception, which of course is Diego, who got number 10. Mm-hmm. But I was a little bit taken aback for a minute seeing Ozzy Ardiles as like a number one, sort of cruising around the midfield section. But yeah, great film. Just that Algeria thing should have been included. And you know, that's FIFA for you.
9: Yeah, it was kind of that Maradona. Argentina were tired. They come out of winning the 1978 World Cup, and you think with Maradona added to the team as a 21-year-old, he just announced that move to Barcelona, and you're thinking they're going to be really, really competitive here. And then they lost the first game to Belgium, and then they ended up in that group of death with Italy and Brazil, and it just didn't work out for them. And it's funny that even in the video, which was 1983 it was made, you're kind of feeling that Maradona is going to be something big. But Claudio Gentile, the Italian, kicked him out of the World Cup.
2: Claudio Gentile, of course, who was strongly linked with coming in as an assistant to Trapattoni when he got the Ireland job. Because I, look, as I said, I was born after this tournament took place. But the reason that so many of the Italian names were so familiar is because Trapp used to speak about them all the time. He would compare players, like, and of course we had Marco Tardelli who was there. But Gentile was initially linked with coming in. Then when Seamus Coleman came on the scene, Trapp spoke about how Coleman could be like a Cabrini or a Gentile, like that fullback who scored a number of goals. So I think Gentile got a couple of references at other times. So that team was obviously like a great reference point for Trapp and like the story of that Italian team in the World Cup and how they were the party poopers who like beat that brilliant Brazil side. And even when we put up earlier on that I was going to speak about this, I saw we got a couple of comments and I got a text from one or two people in football just talking about how that Italian team broke their heart. But so many of them, I think for Trapp in many respects, like he obviously was around, he was a club manager making his way at that time, that team in many respects was a reference point that they got the job done, their tactics, their game plan, you know, it delivered. And Gentile was very much part of that, but he could have been one of our recent Italian assistants, but didn't come to pass.
9: It's funny that Liam Brady was a playmaker for Juventus at the time, and it's a real shame that Liam Brady, at his peak, never played at a World Cup. And we were robbed in the qualifying in Paris and in Brussels. And when you look back, by bad refereeing decisions, Michael Robinson had the ball of the net in Paris, Frank Stapleton in Brussels. And when you think back to it, France reached the semi-final, Belgium beat Argentina, and culturally, Italia 90 might have come at the right time for everybody in Ireland, but we were so close with a great team, Laurenson, O'Leary, and Northern Ireland, on the other hand, qualified through an easy group, and then they beat Spain at the tournament.
11: It's absolutely staggering, John, when you look back, that group that we had that time, Belgium, France, and the Netherlands, and Cyprus, and Ireland to win four games and draw two of their eight games, this was back in the day when it was 2 points for a win, and I did a different point system anyway back then, but it's absolutely staggering. And obviously, Owen Hand doesn't go down in history in terms of Jack Charlton and that, but I would imagine we probably played a slightly different brand of football then because we had very good players. But I'd be interested to know what people think. Like, historically, how good was that Ireland team to finish ahead of the Netherlands, 1 point off Belgium, level on points with France in that group qualifying? And also, obviously, that what you referenced, the misfortune that we had, in that game against Belgium. And the fact that Northern Ireland lit up that World Cup with that incredible result against Spain, obviously both of them qualified from the group and Northern Ireland went out subsequently. But it must have been a really, really golden era for Irish football, just as Dan and I came into the world.
2: Well, didn't Paul Howard do that? I don't think the two are related, Johnny, to be fair.
11: They absolutely are related.
2: Didn't Paul Howard, when he was then in the Sunday Tribune, did a brilliant piece? Because who are listening who'll remember this will correct me if I'm wrong. John might be able to, but it was a game against Belgium where they had that shocking decision that went against them. I think it was a goal that was disallowed.
11: Yeah.
2: It was an offside decision. And Paul Howard, 20 years later, went and tracked down the Portuguese match official, the referee. And from what I recall, I think he brought a video, like an old VHS or something, and watched it in the house of the Portuguese official with his family there, who I think at first tried to almost justify whatever decision was made and then sort of vainly tried to do so. So that Irish team was like, and the thing about it was, of course, is that Irish team, and again, we cannot reference it ourselves, John, but apparently so. And I did a project a couple of years back for the Indo of, I think, top 50 Irish players, and part of it was to go into the RTE and watch a lot of the games in the archives looking for clips. And like, that Irish team played good football as well. You know, I think if you have Liam Brady in your side, you really should, you know, but they definitely did. And they were guilty or on the wrong end of some appalling decisions. And we've all enjoyed the Boys in Green documentary. We might even talk about it later on. But some people would have you believe that football in Ireland started in 1987, when of course it didn't. Like, there was a community prior to that who, if you had 32 team World Cups and 24 team Euros, multiple Ireland sides would have qualified for tournaments. And they were just a victim of history and how things have changed. And also a victim of some scandalous refereeing decisions, which were highly dubious to say the least.
11: Not only that, though, I would be interested to hear, you know, people who were watching at that time, what was the kind of interest in football like? Because when I was looking at the attendances for the games, like, they were relatively small by today's standards. I think a couple of the games that they would have had would have been 25,000. I'm not sure, was it a capacity issue? What was the interest in football in those times? Because we got some absolutely extraordinary results in that group, and I'd imagine maybe some of the football aficionados or the people who kind of view the game a certain way would look very favourably on that team relative to some of the Charlton teams who were obviously compelled to play a different way. But maybe it was just a different kind of picture in those days, and that football was had a different kind of following in the country or whatever, but I'm definitely intrigued, because imagine if we did, it was a real sliding doors moment. Imagine Northern Ireland and the Republic both at that World Cup, because I think looking at the group, Ireland would have done very well.
10: Could it maybe have been, you know, back in the times when Lansdowne Road would have played a lot of like midweek afternoon fixtures?
9: Yes, because the Ireland-France game was on a Wednesday afternoon.
10: Yeah.
9: And we beat them 3-2, and it was an amazing match. It was like watching it back. It was an incredible, like, whirlwind game, and both teams played really well, and we beat the team that would reach the semi-final. It was Wednesday afternoons in those days, but it was moving from Dalyman to Lansdowne was the way it worked. But not all matches were full, and in the World Cup, we watched the video back, or the film, like the semi-final between Italy and Poland, yeah, empty seats.
11: Well, our first game in the group, if I get this right now, and this is based on Wikipedia, our first game in the group, Lawrenson got a late winner first after a daily goal after Netherlands had gone ahead. There were 25,000 at that game at Lansdowne Road, and subsequent games in against Belgium with 40,000. But it's just intriguing. Then we'd Cyprus 25,000, if these figures are correct. And, you know, it's just, when we had France in, it was back to 55,000. But it obviously took time maybe for the public to warm to that team. But, I mean, Platini coming to Dublin and on a losing team must have been really heady days.
9: Yeah, it's funny as well with Northern Ireland. Like, when you're watching the film back, you see Martin O'Neill going to the referee for every decision he makes in the Spain game. You had Mal Donaghy sent off. They were playing in heat. And Norman Whiteside was definitely not out of place as the youngest player to ever play at a World Cup finals at the age of 17. And they only lost one match against France when they shipped four goals. But it was a bizarre tournament in the way that it was set up. It was 24 teams. And then you had a group phase, the initial group phase, which Daniel was referring to there, when Austria and Germany had their Anschluss to give Germany and Austria progression to the next phase. And then you did a secondary group phase with four groups of three. And then you had a group of deaths with Italy, Brazil and Argentina in it. So it was a strange way that it worked out, that you had two group phases, then a semi-finals, then a final. And obviously with the World Cup expanding to 32 teams, we don't have that anymore, and it's much more simple.
10: Yeah, I thought it was, like, just looking at the layout of it, it, like, the two group thing just seemed completely farcical. Because, like, 24 teams, large enough tournament for that time as well. But spreading it up, so, like, the six groups of four, top two from each advance to the next group stage, where you're going to have four groups of three, and the winner of each group goes through to the semi-finals. It makes that second group stage a bit of a lottery, really. And looking through it, like, Poland got to the semi-final of that tournament. They won two games to get to the semi-final of the World Cup.
2: And England didn't even lose at all a game, I don't think. And, you know, there was obviously some unlucky teams, you know, but it's sort of I'm going back to this Austria-Germany thing again, because I was just looking at this Paul Doyle piece, just how incredible the scene was during that Anschluss that John mentioned, that there was this Algerian fans in the crowd that were burning pesetas to show their suspicions of corruption. The Spaniards were waving hankies throughout the entire second half of the game in a show of disdain, and they played it on. The commentator for German TV, he almost sobbed during the match as he lamented, "What is happening here is disgraceful. It has nothing to do with football." And former West German international Willy Schulz branded the German players as gangsters. So the German fans then went to the team hotel to protest. The German fans and the players threw water bombs at them from their balconies. And the head of the Austrian delegation said, and this is extraordinary to think that this was said, but this was said, this is his quote, "Naturally, today's game was played tactically, but if 10,000 sons of the desert here in the stadium want to trigger a scandal because of this, it just goes to show they have too few schools. Some sheikh comes out of an oasis, is allowed to get a sniff of World Cup air after 300 years, and thinks he's entitled to open his gob." It's incredible. But this is one of the things that did come across in the video, and Sean Connery touched on at the start, was this was when the World Cup, which we talk about the World Cup, and we imagine the World Cup in global terms, but like FIFA, like the modern FIFA, of course, is the corrupt FIFA, and the one that was, that was sort of manipulated and taken control of by people and TV rights, and people thinking like Jack Warner and almost the global federations, but that was, there's a great book called Fell by Andrew Jennings, a reporter who investigated FIFA, who will outline and explain how early FIFA, like the early FIFA World Cup, was a very old school English European elite and effectively quite racist, really, in many respects. You look, it was the traditional powers, it was their game, it belonged to them. And there was a certain resistance when it came to actually throwing open the borders, really, and welcoming sort of outside federations, confederations into it. And that actually sort of sowed the seeds for some of what came down the tracks. There was a lot of lingering resentment, and there was a need to reform the FIFA. Just the reform that happened just wasn't in the correct way. But like the comments around this, and even how some of the newer nations were viewed and spoken about, it is like an old school world, and obviously it had to change. It didn't change, but it's just amazing what a novelty it obviously was, even just to have Algeria there, to have Cameroon there, to have these new nations there. And obviously it wasn't an easy transition for them, I'm just going back to it, but that was a scandal. That should have been a 10-minute segment. I wanted to see footage of the crowd going nuts, not just Sean Connery schmoozing his way through it, writing it off as though it was just some whimsical thing that happened.
11: It's. I'm really energized by Dan's kind of passion for this. I think every time we have a pint now, I'm going to bring up that Algeria debacle just to get you going. If you know, we've hit a slump in the night, because it is fascinating. And also, Sean Connery, when he was on about Cameroon exiting at the end, where he's like, the world found that these teams could marry enthusiasm and passion, even with a bit of tactics and stuff like this, where it was like, this was a new notion to teams like that. So there was definitely a lot of patronizing going on, and you could see it as well with regard to like the teams like Cameroon and obviously Algeria.
9: 53106 here, Tex. I was living initially in 1982 when they were in the World Cup. It was some experience, that's from Iggy O'Donovan. 1982 was my first European holiday to France, age 12. I was football mad and I did nothing other than get sunburned and play football. I did get to watch the fastest World Cup goal ever scored to that point by Brian Robson. I think it was after 27 seconds. Changed the world. The France-Germany game was an outrage. Tony Schumacher should have been put in jail, but didn't even get a card. That's from Hugh. Brian Robson scoring the fastest goal, 27 seconds, from Senan. For me, 1982, the best World Cup I've ever seen. Every World Cup since 1970, the Italian team, arguably the best all-round team ever. Their win over Germany in the final, doubly satisfying after Schumacher's appalling tackle at Madison in the semi-final. Tony robbed in the Belgium game in the 82 World Cup qualifier. Such a shame we didn't get to Spain. We had a wonderful team with Moore and Lawrence and Brady and Stapleton, to name but a few. I'm sure we would have done well in Spain, but now we'll never know. That is from Dave in Cork. And it's funny, with England going out without losing a game, they didn't play Glenn Hoddle really in many of the matches, and that could have made a difference for them.
11: Yeah, it was an interesting time for England. I think that was the first time they'd qualified for World Cup in a long time, because they'd won in 66 and then they qualified automatically in 70. But they clearly had some really good players, and just from the footage they looked unfortunate in terms of the way it developed. But Maradona is obviously the docu film by the guy who did Senna is going to be on tonight at 9 o'clock or whatever, and I highly recommend it. It's absolutely brilliant. But if you have seen it, you could attest to the fact that it was the same as in this World Cup, just the absolute kicking that he took, and he took it with such grace. You know, he was very, obviously Maradona, he's not the biggest in the world, very bulky and brilliant centre of gravity and turning and all that, but he was just kicked all over the place, particularly by the Italians, and constantly took his kicking, and then one indiscretion, he gets sent off and his World Cup is over. And it's just like, poor Maradona, and he basically went through that for most of his career, and he just got on with it.
10: There was a great, on the Maradona red card in Brazil, like on the Sean Connery narration, it was just a great line after he says, as Maradona's trudging off the pitch, the world must wait for its new king to come of age. Obviously, like, teeing up what's to come in 1986. On the Maradona and, like, getting kicked around the place as well, what I found mad and noticed with a lot of other players as well during the video, the amount of them that just, like, gave up on wearing shin pads, because obviously, like, the heat was so like debilitating for the players. There were some guys, you'd see them at times wearing shin pads, and later on in the game the shin pads were gone, socks around the ankles. Like, they just needed their legs to be able to breathe a little bit, and like, he was one of those players as well. But even when he was getting the kicking, the amount of tackles he was evading as the camera was on him was just incredible as well. Just to see the way he was moving and the speed and the touch and everything was just amazing.
11: Did you find it a little bit sad watching it in light of what happened to Maradona, and much has been made of the background that he came from, poverty obviously in his homeland, and his lack of size, you know, being a handicap you would imagine for a footballer, and just at that time, the you know, 1982, the world that he has ahead of him, and I thought it was almost a little bit sad as he trudged off the pitch. He'd so many great days ahead of him, but you couldn't but think of just how much he had to deal with on and off the pitch forever.
10: Definitely. Yeah,
9: I don't think I think if he hadn't won the World Cup on his own, which is what I feel he did in '86, then I definitely would feel that, you know, it was unfulfilled potential. But I think he was 21 years of age. He was getting a lot of attention. I just think there was a little bit of immaturity then, and he lashed out in the Brazil game. And it is massive pressure going to a World Cup. And he wasn't wrist in '78. And I kind of, when I'm looking back at Messi in 2006, should have played against Germany in that quarterfinal from the start. Didn't. They lost the match on penalties. Messi will probably never win a World Cup now. Maradona at least did win a World Cup in '86 on his own, and I think he learned from the experience.
2: Yeah, I didn't find any sadness in watching Maradona, because exactly for what John says, you know what's coming, like, you know what the next act of this is, and that's glory. I'd find the '94 version video a lot sadder in terms of what it said about where he was going. So not really. No, I mean, I'm not even going back to the news. I was just thinking, like, you think of what's going on in Italy at the moment, and you just think of how. You know, what a generational team that probably was for a lot of people that are struggling right now. And I think, like, even I know we're talking about Maradona, I don't mean to take us off sort of topic completely, but like that, it's amazing what I found even just looking back. I was looking at the squads and how unusual it was for players at that time even to play in another country. As in that Brazilian team that people were like mad about, I think it was only Falcao that had played in Rome. I think he played for Roma at the time. The rest of the squad were all based in Brazil, and I was almost trying to transport myself back to a time where, like, you watch the World Cup and you're learning about players, which you can do it to a small degree now, but not really to the degree, whereas back then, because I was looking at Scotland getting absolutely taken apart, and like that Scotland team that was taken apart by Brazil, I had like Souness, Dalglish, Alan Hansen. I know some of them are maybe at their peak or some on their way to their peak, but like that was a team that was like from the great Liverpool side that was the kings of Europe getting dismantled, destroyed by this Brazilian team who I guess a lot of people wouldn't have seen that much of them until, like, maybe, you know, someone who might have seen them the previous World Cup or whatever it might be, you know, or had heard about them, but rather than seeing them play. And I wonder, is that like part of the magic of the World Cup, that even Maradona was just after moving to Europe at that stage, but it was probably all still, for people who can remember it clearly, so new and exciting to see some of these names come along. Like, as I said, all these texts you're getting about the Brazilian team, about like Socrates and Eder and Zico, like they were probably seeing them. Like a lot of the European audience had not seen these players before. And that must have been just something at the time which was thrilling and exciting, that you're learning something every time you watch a game, as opposed to now when you see Brazil, it's like, oh, here's Neymar. Oh, you know. Or, like, you know, there's multiple Premier League players or whatever it is. It's a very different buzz with it completely.
9: Okay, 5-3-1-0-6, we've got to take a break here. 1982, great memories. Match in Belgium was devastating. Liam Brady led the players to applaud fans afterwards. First time ever seen. Small fan base, no money. And hi, lads, just listening to you talk about the 1982 World Cup, first of all, it makes me realise how old I am. I was 12 in 1982. The abiding memory for me was Brazil-Italy. We'll talk about this after the ads. Brazil only needed a draw to go through to the semis, but Rossi's hat-trick stopped that and broke my heart in the process. I cried for hours after that game. What a Brazilian team. Zico, Socrates and Junior.
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1: We're watching the Amazon Prime videos every week, and then we're talking about a World Cup year. So this week we're speaking about 1982, when Italy won the World Cup in Spain, and lots of great stories have been reminiscing upon since 3 o'clock. You can get the full transcript of this and the video on offtheball.com later. Just some sports news to give you. USA Track and Field have followed USA Swimming in calling for the Summer Olympics in Tokyo to be postponed due to the coronavirus pandemic. Seems like only a matter of time now before the IOC has to act. And also racing today at Thurles behind closed doors with strict protocols around sanitation and social distancing. The results, the 140 won by Podytest, the 210 went to Jets, the 240 won by My Newbrook Rose, and the 310 went to a horse called 010. Lads, 1982, I think it was a bit of a tragedy that Brazil lost to Italy in what effectively turned out to be a quarter final. Brazil had scored 13 goals by the time they got to that match against Italy, but they had a weak attack and they had a porous defence, and Paolo Rossi, who turned out to be the star of the World Cup wearing number 20, punished them.
2: Yeah, the Rossi story, like, I don't know how I'd miss this, but Rossi having been banned initially for 3 years and eventually for 2 years going into the World Cup because of a match-fixing scandal, which they called the Tottenero over there. And apparently this happened when two Roman shopkeepers basically told the Guardia de Finanza over there, which was obviously the financial regulator or whatever, that there was match-fixing going on in football. And this was a huge deal. Now, Italy hasn't been exempt from similar sort of carry on over the years, and Maradona himself got into fairly bad company over there, not in terms of match fixing, but just in terms of his company, because Italy's obviously a very, very unique place. But this is just amazing stuff. And then Rossi returned for the World Cup. Rossi, one of the best goal scorers, obviously, of all time, and probably Brazil, in maybe for generalising a bit here, they were probably a little bit cavalier. They probably attacked too much in the game, but from Rossi's perspective, from where he came from, completely disgraced as it was, and then to win the World Cup must have been staggering at the time.
3: Yeah, well, that's the thing about Italy, because it was the same in 2006. Like, the Italian World Cup wins in recent memory have been preceded by scandal, and like that was the point that was made in 2006 as well, that in a weird way the team obviously probably took some kind of strength from that adversity, and it was almost like we'll show you or something like that. And that was the they were again I suppose the romance of 2006 was probably Zidane, and in 82 it was this amazing Brazil team that seemed to have wowed the world. But Enzo Bierzo, the manager, seemed to take great credit for the tactical plans. He seemed to be, as much as they weren't the darlings of world football at the time, it seems that within Italy, actually, he was viewed as being a bit more progressive, and that they're tactically, they used to be a bit more rigid, and he actually mixed things up a bit. He had little tactics in mind for each game and little sort of quirks. And for that Brazil match in particular, he took a lot of credit for some of the in-match changes that he made, and how he used his, I think it was how he used his three at the back or his five at the back, and how he managed to maneuver them around. But no, that was the thing. I mean, that Paolo Rossi story, I mean, he was done. It looked like his whole footballing career was gone, and then he came back.
2: If you look up actually the coach you're on about there, Enzo Verzo, who passed away in 2010, there's an amazing photo, and they say it's one of the most iconic kind of recalled photos of the World Cup, which shows them with Dino Zoff, Franco Accasio, and Sandro Pertini, who was president of Italy, and the four of them are just playing a game of cards on the plane home with the Jules Rimet trophy on the table.
3: Yeah, I loved how when Italy even conceded the goal in the final, you could see that Dino Zoff was furious. Even though at that stage, they were 3-1 up, and Breitner scores in injury time. And you're right, I think that the president at the time was, even the president, I think, was in his 80s at the time, and he was a socialist president, and he his history dated back to resistance to the fascism in the 30s. He was an incredible figure in Italy's history. And as I said, I'm not like, there's just a certain poignancy watching it now, when you see what Italy's going through at the moment, and you almost transport yourself back to all the people that are suffering now, where they were at the time. This one must have been their team, their moment. And I mean, I guess everyone talks about the Tardelli goal in the final. And I don't mean to be jumping ahead of you, John, because you might be trying to come to that. But it is one of these things that we met Tardelli like later in his footballing life, and to be honest, around the Irish team, like, he wouldn't necessarily have been regarded as the most beloved character. You know, he could be quite abrupt. He could be, you know, he could be charming on a given day, but at other times, I think players necessarily weren't enamoured by him. But you know, they probably look at him like a lot of those players would be born around the time. You know, now I would have been a younger and wouldn't necessarily have realised the legend that was moving in their midst, and that he was part of such a, like, when the World Cup was the absolute pinnacle, he was this star. And you just count the time you'd look at Marco, oh, here's Marco again, or even with Trapp, there was an element of, you forget he's the most, one of the most successful managers in the history of the game, but you're losing the plot because he's picking Paul Green or something, you know? and like, you know, but you realise, like, where you've been and where it was, and like, you can understand why someone like Marco probably would carry himself with a bit of, well, look what I've won, look what I've done, when he has done it. And it was even obviously a bit of that with Martin O'Neill as well. The amount of times that Martin O'Neill would reference that win over Spain in 1982, like, it would just be a reference point for, like, the Clough thing, obviously, and Forrest. He would get a lot of stick for harking back to it. Yet he did live through something which was so historic and symbolic. And it is funny, like, a lot of people in press, even in Ireland, would have had a pop at O'Neill. Oh, he's gone on about Clough, and he's gone on about this, and he's gone on about that. But with Mick McCarthy, we're happy enough to go back to Big Jack nostalgia all the time, you know, because that's our history and our nostalgia. But with that, even that Northern Ireland team, and with Tardelli, you forget that, look, we did have these figures here who were part of some of the great moments in football history. That's not exaggerating it. That is true. That 82 tournament is like the pinnacle of maybe what international football was.
1: Yeah, Tardelli was playing for Trapattoni at Juventus at the time, and he won five league titles under Trapp, and Juventus won the European Cup with Rossi in 85. And like, Berzo, the coach, had given Rossi and Tardelli a chance in 78, and Italy were close to winning that World Cup. But I suppose the surprise was that in the group, they didn't even win a game. Cameroon, Peru, and Poland. And then they came out, just like exploded then in that quarterfinal, which effectively turned out to be a quarterfinal group stage match against Brazil. I don't think, folks, 5-3-1-0-6, I know anybody who wasn't alive for it, but I'm sure they've seen it on TV, on footage. I can't remember a better celebration in the history of football than Marco Tardelli's celebration. It is pure top of the world ecstasy that you score a goal in the World Cup final, and you just can't get any higher.
2: It's just the fact that he wasn't trying to do anything. He was completely lost. You know, the motion and the gradual realization of what he'd just done just overcame him. And it was nothing whatsoever to do with, like, your pre-planned celebration or whatever it was. It was just pure ecstasy, and the fact that he had absolutely no control of how he was celebrating. It wasn't the most beautifully choreographed celebration in the world, but possibly the most iconic goal scoring celebration in World Cup history, just because of the fact that he was lost and he had no control over it.
0: Yeah, yeah. Johnny, that's exactly what I was going to say, honest. The fact that there was no choreography whatsoever, it was just completely captured the moment of, I've scored a goal in a World Cup final, and you're essentially just losing it. He's just running in whatever direction he was facing in. His head is moving from left to right, and his arms are up in the air. And it is just, I think, the perfect encapsulation of, I've scored a goal in a World Cup final.
1: Neil, you got some text for us there?
0: Yeah, there's a few coming in. A lot on the Brazil team, actually. People really, really loving this Brazil team. Dave from Cork, Dan, actually kind of echoing what you were talking about, how you didn't really know the team. Says, one of the magic of the Brazil in 82 team was that we didn't really get to see them before that. So, like, as you were saying, you're learning who these players are as you're going. John in Waterford says, Alan Hansen said the 82 Brazil team was the best he ever faced. David in Selbridge has texted in to say, I was 7 in 1982 and that World Cup was the first one I remembered. I watched as many games as I could and I'll never forget Italy 3, Brazil 2 in Barcelona. Paolo Rossi with a hat-trick. What a match. Cahill in Dublin. Again, I was 7 in that tournament and I remember filling out my Ladybird World Cup book with my dad. Got a Sabutio set a couple of years later with a photo of Brazil v Italy from that tournament on the box. And I suppose for the last time, just to reference, Dan, as you were talking about the Algeria point, the Dave from Cork here again, really enjoying the discussion on the 1982 World Cup. Regarding the German-Austrian non-match, which knocked out Algeria, it was only after that game that FIFA and UEFA decided that final group games had to be played at the same time. Felt really sorry for Algeria. So, you know, it's a sliding doors moment. It did lead to some sort of change in the World Cup.
2: Yeah, Dan referenced that. It's just the fact that, you know, I spoke recently about Paul McGrath. Paul McGrath was a hero in our household, but I can't actually remember seeing much, if any game of Paul McGrath playing club football, because when I was a kid, there wasn't much TV on the box. And you can transport yourself back to 1982, the absolute wonder of being able to watch these players. And it's a little bit of a worry for me now that we've so much football on. Will it really be the same for these kids growing up? Like, or is it just nostalgia to think of when I was a kid that it was so rare to actually see, you know, these big games compared to now when basically every night there's something on?
1: Well, I think you're right, Johnny, because back then, remember, if you wanted to go to Spain on a holiday, it cost you a fortune. Mm. Cost you hundreds of pounds, hundreds of punts. And like, that's why in Mexico 86, I remember, it was like this thing beamed through this place into your living room. And it's generally great times, like if you're a young lad, at 3 o'clock in the afternoon, and the times to Spain were great as well. And it just feels so exotic. And that's why I was saying earlier on that it was like TV with every single World Cup got better from 74 to 78 to 82 to 86 to World Cup 90, which did look very good. And whatever about FIFA, like Blatter at the time was, you know, they were changing the whole model of the way FIFA worked. And FIFA, before it lost the rut of itself, was bringing a lot more money in and commercializing the World Cup in a way that was quite successful. And that was the kind of beginning of it around 82. And 82, of course, lads, the first ever World Cup to feature a penalty shootout in that notorious match between France and West Germany, which they played down in Seville. They had all the second group stage. All the matches in the second group stage were either in Atletico's ground, the Calderon, or the Bernabeu in Madrid, and up in Barcelona as well, in Espanyol's ground, or in the Nou Camp. And then they decided to play the Italy-Poland game in the Nou Camp, and then they moved France and West Germany down to Seville, and they were at a real disadvantage, and that was borne out in the final. I think Italy would have won it anyway. But that was a game that was just one of the greatest incident-packed matches of all time, a 3-3 draw, and Germany won on penalties.
3: Yeah, I don't know if anyone remembers. I remember for the World Cup 1990 collecting, like, there was obviously a sticker album, but I think there was also wasn't there this book with it as well or something that had like illustrations or you know recollections of great World Cup goals. Like, I remember that a great Ari Hahn goal for Holland, which was that 78 maybe or 74. And then like it was actually like an illustration. It was like, you know, it was almost like one of these Dear Deirdre photo case books in the newspaper now, where it's like 1, 2, 3, 4, 5, except it wasn't the problem pages. You know, it was a good goal.
2: How did you manage to get Dear Deirdre into a 1982 World Cup?
3: Well, I was trying to think what it was, but it was almost like you'd write, you know, stage 1, photo 2, 3, 4, 5, 6.
2: I remember this now, Dan. You brought a memory back, actually. I do remember what you're talking about.
3: And there was one of that Schumacher-Battiston incident, I'm pretty sure. That, like, you know, so my first recollection of it, like, you know, around 1990 is almost watching this back as a historical moment rather than necessarily, you know, seeing, it wasn't as if, like, you had sports channels where it was being repeated, you know, you would have maybe seen pictures of it rather than actually having the YouTube clip that you can look at countless times now for any great moment. So I actually probably wouldn't have watch that incident in real time, like, or in sort of the video footage of it too often until watching it back again now. And even the build up to that France Germany game, and people who haven't seen the video, Sean Connery just dropping into this sort of
0: this is amazing.
3: Salacious gossip that Platini, one of the French guys, Larius, got turfed out of the team because there was a rumoured affair with Platini's wife. I was like, well, I mean, Platini was obviously involved in bigger football scandals down the line, but even the fact that this was just casually dropped into, like, the official World Cup movie, it was like, interesting, you know. We're not going to mention Algeria, but we're going to mention a bit of gossip, you know.
2: Wikipedia page, though, there are about 3 sentences, and 2 of them are to do with the alleged affair. Like, do you know? There's nothing else about him as a player at all.
1: This is the quote. He says, "A football does not always move in diagonal lines."
2: Yeah. All I could think of, I thought it was Archie McPherson first, but it turned out it was Sean Connery.
3: Archie McPherson.
1: This is back to the Croydon thing, lads.
3: we are all channeling our inner Archie McPherson now. Like, you have to realize this. Archie McPherson was like, he was doing self isolation before anyone. Like, he was in the Europort studio for years, welcoming people to Dakar, and he was in London, you know, or whatever it was. So
2: the best thing about Archie was the fact that he just mixed

0: I think that's come off over the wear and tear over the years. But this is Naran Jeeta, which takes pride of place in our studio here in Off the Ball Towers. So I just realised that was behind me.
1: Well, not from Nathan Murphy, but from his father, Micheál Murphy, who would be a far more erudite judge on the game in general. But he said, a lot of the 1982 Republic team had come through the management of Johnny Giles. Johnny had a huge influence on Irish international football. Going to watch Ireland in the 70s under Giles was brilliant. We played great football and Johnny feared no one.
2: Yeah, great there stuff. I remember our football coverage brought to you thanks to Paddy Power. For more information on responsible gambling, visit dunlewy.net. Just on the France-Germany semi-final, it was one of these things that France took a 3-1 lead in extra time, and then a bit like Brazil early in the tournament, they threw it away. They didn't shut up shop, and maybe football back then was a bit more liberating, and that the savvy wasn't involved in it. When you look at the way, like the really ugly West Germany Argentina game of 1990 unfolded, France really had a real opportunity then. And I think that like the two teams that have won World Cups for France in 98 and 2018 have been a bit more clever around their midfield and that. But France back then were the real romantics of European football, just as much as Brazil were of South American football.
3: Well, yeah, well, they had their issues with romance, but I know what you're saying.
1: Allegedly.
3: Clearly, like the idea that a team could, you know, throw away a 2-goal lead in the World Cup semi-final, as you say, so late in the game, and it almost not be the story. Like, you know, the story is the Schumacher baton, or the story is maybe the fact that it was just a historic penalty shootout. And as you say, like, there's obviously a team running through that tournament that Brazil didn't need to push for the extra goal. And went out to Italy then. You resort to stereotypes. I mean, but the flip side is, you talk about the efficient Germans, who obviously earlier in the tournament were actually quite arrogant and complacent. But when it came down to it, they seized the day. I wonder at the time, were they like the complete villains going into the final? Because like you look at Schumacher, he doesn't seem like the most like a likable character. But, he fits the stereotype of the German goalkeeper. I mean, Oliver Kahn was such a sort of a polarizing figure, but you'd love him in your side. I think even Schumacher's quotes after the game, when people asked him about Batistan, and he said, "Oh, listen, I'll get him some new crowns for his teeth if that's all that happened," you know. But obviously, I wonder were this German team the complete villain when they came into the final, or was it the Italian team because they'd beaten the Brazilian team that everyone loved?
2: No,
3: you know, like it's sort of funny.
2: Yeah. It was the Germans were the villains because of the what you said at the start of the segment, Dan, which the Austria thing, and I think that everybody was sired because of that. They knocked Spain, the host set of the tournament, and like it was nobody wanted Germany to win that semi-final against France, which they won on penalties. And I think that by the time the final came, they were too tired. Paul Breitner's goal was a mere consolation. But Italy, I think Italy won that World Cup because they had a complete balance in the side between defence and attack. And they actually, when they had to attack against Brazil, they were able to do so successfully. Neil, back in Dublin in studio, you got a few more messages there on 53106?
0: Yeah, we do, John. And one of them, Dan, you were mentioning a few minutes ago about like the collectibles and stuff like that. But you said there was a sticker album for Italia 90, and there was another book as well. Someone actually texted in to let us know they were obviously watching this on the stream, because that World Cup 90 book was actually directly behind me as well. Does this ring a bell? It's an absolutely enormous folder. It has got like squad pictures, facts on all the teams.
3: That's
0: and stuff.
3: The one.
0: Is that exactly the one, is it?
1: Do we take any notice of any of the things in the studio at all?
0: It was directly up here behind you.
3: I was wondering why it looked so familiar as well. I was like, is this a memory from childhood? It's like, no, this is actually something I used to see twice a week.
1: That was last week.
3: Until we entered this new world. So maybe that's it. Like, you know? But yeah, that was the one. Yeah, it's like an old school sort of, yeah, for people who are listening, you can't see it. Like, you know, yeah, it was like an old sort of old school folder that you'd sort of take the pins in the middle and you'd put your school notes into or something like I remember it well.
0: There are loads more texts here as well. I remember Jimmy McGee's commentary on the penalty shootout between France and West Germany semi-final. Germany had the spot kick to win it by Horst Hrubisch. And I remember Jimmy McGee saying, "Here comes Horst Hrubisch, the man they called the monster." Nearly cried when France were eliminated. After Brazil, they were most people's favourites. Dave from Cork again, who's really enjoying this. Lads, totally agree with the comments about too many matches being on TV now.

0: In 1982, he used to listen to all Liverpool matches on BBC Radio 2 on a small radio in the kitchen. The only live games from England on RTÉ were the FA Cup final and the European Cup final. That's what made the World Cup in Spain so special. A whole month of football. Someone else says, have the Spain 82 Panini album full when I was 11, a prized possession. Another person says, in my first job in 1982, I won the office sweep on Italy, the princely sum of £20, but was still bitterly disappointed when they beat Brazil. Another one here. And finally, there had to be a VAR mention as well, lads, unfortunately. Marco Tardelli's goal celebration is why VAR should be scrapped. Imagine if it had gone to VAR and was disallowed. We wouldn't have had that wonderful moment to look back on. That's from Dermot in Kilmore.
1: So true, so true. I'm also interested in what was the reaction of Southern football fans to the North. I seem to recall hearing tell of how everyone down in the South was supporting the Northern team. You got to remember as well, early 80s, this is a shocking time up North. And what was the attitude? Was everyone in the pubs in the South cheering on Martin O'Neill and Billy Bingham's lads, or was there kind of people looking the other way when God Save the Queen was played, or what are people's memories of that as well?
2: Massive fan of basketball.
3: Ireland is in dreamland.
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1: Delighted to say we have John Hartson with us. John, evening.
2: Good evening, chaps.
1: Great to have you with us. How are you finding things at the moment?
2: Things are okay. You know, we got three little girls here at home with my wife, and you know, they're doing a little bit of homework. Luckily, my missus is a former teacher, so she's really good with the laying out their little schoolwork and things like that. You know, there's a trampoline in the garden, and listen, we're just like every other family, lads. We're a very humble family, and just trying to, you know, adhere to what the government of, you know, the rules that they've set out, and we're not really going anywhere. My wife goes shopping maybe once every 7 or 8 days, you know, just up to the local shops to get the necessities. We've not really been anywhere other than that, you know, like everybody else, really.
1: Well, we wish you well. The point of this slot is a bit of nostalgia. Obviously, there's nothing wrong with it at the moment. So we had two in particular that we picked out as big moments for you. We were talking maybe about getting Paul McGinley on. He's a Celtic fan, and he was talking about a favourite game when it came to Europe being the O'Neill Strachan era, as your era as well. The match that stands out for me was probably Liverpool away in 02-03 when John Hartson scored a cracker to wrap up a 2-0 victory at Anfield on the away to the UEFA Cup final. So I'm going to build up to the Nou Camp. We'll get to the Nou Camp in the Champions League, but we start for a moment with Celtic against Liverpool in that UEFA Cup run in the quarter final. I remember that was a huge thing, you know, these kind of Battle of Britain games in Europe always had a bit of spice. That was a really good Celtic team. I'd say you probably felt a touch underappreciated when it came to South of the Border football.
2: Well, yeah, 100%. You know, I think Scottish football is snared down a little bit down south. I think it's very underappreciated because maybe, you know, they've got all the big star names, I think, down south. They've got a lot more money in the Premier League and even in the Championship, some of the top end teams, but you know, I do think they turn their nose up a lot at Scottish football, and in particular, you know, Celtic's achievement that year. I think not only Liverpool, but we went to Blackburn and we played them off the park. Graham Souness is Blackburn. We won that game 2-0. Mm. We won the home game 1-0. So we beat Blackburn twice as well on that run. Graham Souness' quote was, it was like men against boys at Celtic Park in Blackburn's favour. So he did us a bit of favour because I know Martin O'Neill stuck that couple of them articles up on the wall at Ewood Park, and we didn't need any team talk that night. So, you know, you talk about Liverpool, which was magnificent. We drew with them 1-1 in the quarter-final, and then we went down to Anfield the following Thursday night. And as you know yourself, lads, going to Anfield midweek in Europe is almost an impossible task. You know, you looked at what they did last season against Barcelona, 3-0 down, had to score 4 goals and not concede. They managed to do it. Over the years, Liverpool, you know, 5 European Cups, and it's almost impossible to win at Anfield under the lights in a midweek game, a European game midweek. So we managed to do that. It was a wonderful evening, great for the fans, great for the football club, and of course, you know, as a lot of Celtic fans would be listening in, we went all the way.
1: Yeah.
2: All the way that year. I unfortunately missed the final through a back injury. I played 12 out of 13 games of that cup run, but unfortunately missed the final in Seville. We went down to Jose Mourinho's Porto. Henrik Larsson's got his 199th and 200th goals for the club that night. He got a brace. But unfortunately, it just wasn't enough, and we ended up losing the UEFA Cup final.
1: Yeah, I remember that game really well, and it was, you know, the first kind of glimpse of what Mourinho was going to do in the game. Where did you watch the final? Were you just sat in the stand somewhere holding your back and disgusted at the whole thing?
2: Well, I knew I'd missed the final sort of 6 weeks before it actually happened.
1: Okay.
2: Because I came off in a game at Ibrox. We won the game 2-1. We called it Beach Ball Sunday because we went to Boa Vista on a Thursday night a couple of weeks before, and in a game that we won 1-0, and that took us through to the final. So then on the following Sunday, after the Thursday, the fans knew we were in the final, so they turned up with all these balloons and everything else and beach balls, and they kicked them all over Ibrox, and we won the game 2-1, and halfway through the second half, I scored the goal in that game as well, my 25th goal of the season. And I looked over at the bench, and my back went. My back went during that game, and I sort of signalled to the manager and the medical staff, I'm gone, I'm done. My back, I think I burst a disc. And I knew then, with about 4 or 5 games before the cup final in Seville, that I wouldn't play in the final. Just because anybody who suffered a burst disc in their back, they'll tell you that you've got no chance to recover within that small period of time. Yeah. So I knew I'd missed the final, but I wanted to travel. So I watched the game. I went in the dressing rooms before the game with the lads. I walked out of the tunnel about 2 or 3 minutes after the players walked onto the pitch. And then I just took my seat just behind the dugout in the front row of the... You know, there's a massive crowd. There's a magnificent stadium, is the Seville ground. And I watched it in the ground. I was boiling hot. It was a ridiculously warm evening. And I was really disappointed with some of the actions of the Porto players and Jose Mourinho at that particular time. He was encouraging his players to stay down. They were diving everywhere. Martin Lille was going mental on the touchline. So were all his coaching staff and the substitutions. But it was a terrible result for us. But I think it was a trip that the Celtic fans will never ever forget. Ideally, of course, we'd have loved to have won. We give everything we had. But you know, it would have been nice to have added a European, you know, winner's trophy, give that to the supporters, but unfortunately it wasn't to be.
1: No. I'll just remind people, by the way, before I move on to the Nou Camp, the Liverpool team that night that you beat 2-0 at Anfield, I full of names that really would go on to win the Champions League a couple of years later. It's Dudek, it's Carragher and Hippia, it's Risa, it's Haman, it's Gerrard, it's Michael Owen, it's Heskey, it's Danny Murphy, Smeeser is there, Barros is there. So it's a serious Liverpool team that you go and beat 2-0. If I fast forward things then to Champions League territory, and this was really Celtic doing great things in the Champions League, Barcelona are in your group. They come to Celtic Park. They win 3-1 in September 04. Henrik Larsson returns and scores. Do you remember that?
2: Yes, I remember that. Was that in 2004?
1: Yes, 04, September.
2: Henrik left? Yeah, he obviously left by then, of course. I remember that game very well. Henrik scored the third goal. I think he lobbed the goalkeeper. It was a bad back pass. And he lobbed. I think I'd come off. I started the game, and then Chris Sutton equalised, if I'm not mistaken. And Henrik, playing for Barcelona, lobbed the goalkeeper. It was a terrible back pass by one of our defenders. Mm. And immediately everybody's looking at Henrik, you know, what type of reaction will we get from him? You know, he was such an icon at Celtic. The goals and everything else that he gave the team. He was an unbelievable player. And he just walked back to the halfway line as if nothing had happened, you know. He didn't celebrate at all. He hardly mustered a smile. Because obviously he still had a lot of affection for Celtic and the crowd at that time.
1: So that's a seriously good Barcelona team. That home leg was in September. The away leg then is 24th of November of 04. Barcelona won, Celtic won. This is a Barcelona team with Valdes in goal. Puyol is there. Silvinho was there. Van Bronckhorst. Xavi was there. Deco was there. He was a really great player around that time.
2: He was one of the best players in the world at that time.
1: Yeah, he really was. He'd gone from Porto at that stage to that Barca team.
2: And he didn't quite hit the heights I didn't feel. Sorry for butting in here.
1: No, no, go on.
2: At that particular time, as what he went to at Chelsea, he wasn't the same. He was a shadow of the player when he went to Chelsea after Barcelona.
1: Yeah.
2: But at Barcelona, Porto before that, he was an unbelievable talent.
1: He was, yeah. Iniesta was in the squad as well. And then just to round things off, and this is 04, so we're talking pretty close to their peak. You had Eto and you had Ronaldinho. Ronaldinho around that time, John, it's not talked about maybe because he didn't do it for quite a long enough period, but when he was at his best for those few seasons, Ronaldinho was pretty close to best in the world.
2: Yeah, he was right up there, you know, of course, an unbelievable talent again, quick, powerful, a goal scorer, could make goals. He was, people used to love watching him play, you know, he could turn really sharply. Just a genius, yeah. Genius on the ball. But I've got to say, not many people know this, but Martin O'Neill had year-pointed Jos Valharen that night to man mark Ronaldinho.
1: Aye.
2: And Ronaldinho didn't get a kick.
1: Aye.
2: Valharen was unbelievable. Martin said, look, if he goes to the toilet, you have to follow him in the toilets. Get that close to him. And he probably produced one or two little bits, but not enough to affect the game. And that was mainly through the Belgian centre-half that we had, Jos Valharen.
1: Mm.
2: He did a fantastic job on him that night, I have to say.
1: There was some kid called Messi on the bench as well. I don't know what happened to him, but he was beginning to hang around. So we were talking yesterday with an Irish player who had played over in Deportivo. That was his favourite moment. And I mentioned to him, Alex Ferguson always talked about loving Spanish football nights, Champions League, there's a smell of, he would say, cigars and perfume in the air. What was the Nou Camp like in 04? You know, the steps that come up from underground yeah. onto the stadium. Give us a sense of what that's like. I know you've played in great stadiums and big games before, but that must be right up there.
2: Well, again, you know, as a footballer, you're pretty much in the zone. You get used to playing at big stadiums. You get used to playing in front of big crowds. And as a Celtic number 10 centre forward, and as my country's number 9, you know, when you're centre forward for club and country, you tend to not take it in. Mm. If I went there now as a fan, I'd be thinking back, wow, I can't believe I played here, and this was unbelievable. But at that particular time, you cannot let yourself get dragged into the crowd and the noise and the atmosphere, because you've got a job to do.
1: Mm.
2: You're pretty much focused, you know, in the job in hand. But as I said, it's a bowl of a stadium. The one thing I remember vaguely is the supporters being so far away at Barca, so high up, they're right in the far corner, like on the third or fourth tier in the away end.
1: Mm.
2: And Celtic always travelled, you know, immensely with numbers, thousands. I remember Blackburn away, the away end was, there must have been 7,000 or 8,000 fans in the stadium and another 7,000 or 8,000 fans outside the stadium had all travelled down to Blackburn for that away, you know, second leg in the UEFA Cup. But it's no doubt for me, it's arguably one of the best stadiums on the planet, you know, the Nou Camp. Everybody talks about the Nou Camp. I wasn't fortunate ever to play against Real Madrid in any competition, so I never got to play at the Bernabeu. But, no, as I said, you know, maybe like a lot of things during my career, I never sort of soaked it up enough. And I say to players now, I say, look, appreciate everything. Take everything on board that you're doing, because your career generally comes and goes. You know, some players have successful careers. They win trophies. They win individual medals. They play with other great players. And other players don't quite get as a level to play in these great stadiums. But for me personally, you know, I managed to play with great teams, with great players, and European football, you know, I managed to taste a little bit of European football with Arsenal, you know, in the final of the Cup Winners' Cup, the Parc de France. And, you know, I think I played 3 or 4 times at the San Siro, one for Wales, Celtic. I played there for Arsenal in the Super Cup final, second leg, you know, and Barcelona, again, was a wonderful stadium. But at that particular time, if I'm being, you know, brutally honest, it's another game.
1: Yes,
2: it's another game in a magnificent stadium with a great atmosphere. But I never really took it all in.
1: And do you
2: with my son,
1: yeah.
2: And I'd be like, wow, look at this, Johnny. This is unbelievable. Your dad played here once. So you can reminisce a little bit. You know?
1: Yeah, no, absolutely. And scored. We're talking about a 1-1 draw away to Barcelona. Mm-hmm. So it was a great night. The interesting question is, do you think if you had allowed yourself take it in a little bit more. I'm not saying daydream during the game, but I'm talking about the warm-up, I'm talking about the bus ride, I'm talking about looking around a little bit. Do you think if you had allowed yourself take things in a bit more, enjoy the enormity of it a little bit more, you wouldn't have played as well, you wouldn't have been able to perform as well? Because I'm not so sure you couldn't do both.
2: Yeah, no, I think you make a fair point. You know, I think you make a good point, but I'm not going to sit here and say, you know, while the ball is coming into me, while I've got to get across Puyol and Marquez and knock the ball down for Chris Sutton, because obviously Henrik wasn't playing that night, and I've got Stan Petrov and Paul Lambert rolling the ball into me, I'm not thinking how beautiful this stage is.
1: No, that's true.
2: How good Ronaldinho is, and oh, there's Messi there on the bench. I can't allow myself to think that way.
1: Sure.
2: You know, if I'm doing that, I'll be dragged off. I won't be. But I know what you're saying.
1: I guess it's more like the warm up, taking a minute to appreciate it in the warm up, maybe that kind of a thing.
2: Listen, I might have done that in the warm up. I may well have looked around and realised, you know, the fans were sort of packing into the ground, and I don't know. I think it was about 94,000. I think the crowd was that night. I might be wrong. It might be, but there was a huge crowd there. Mm. And again, you know, if you pinched yourself and said, "Wow, there's 84,000 people here tonight watching this game," and God knows how many people are watching it at home on the television screens and everything else on Sky or whatever channels it was on. You just allow yourself to take your mind off things. But there's no doubt, you know, for a couple of seconds, you're taking it in, you know, in the warm-up and stuff. Of course you are.
1: Okay.
2: But I wasn't gonna allow myself to get too drifted away with the atmosphere, if I'm being honest.
1: No, that's very understandable. To sum it up then, so we've touched on that UEFA Cup run, and there's Celtic fans texting in, remembering it very fondly and thinking, God, wouldn't it be lovely to have something like that now? If you take that UEFA Cup run and the results, like at Anfield, like away at Barcelona, aside from very decent players, which is clear and necessary, well, that Celtic team had a bit of something about them, and O'Neill at that stage, Martin O'Neill, seemed to be really a man, and Strachan as well, to a point. They could get big performances out of that team.
2: We had good players. I think the game is about good players. Yes, manager puts in a bit of structure, and the manager, your feelings for the manager makes you try that little bit harder. The way the manager is to you as an individual, as a human being, you know, tactically, the way that he can make changes during the game to change a game, but also, you know, you need good players. You look at United, you know, you look at the defenders they've had over the years, the midfield players, the strikers, the goalkeepers. You know, they're good players. And we had good players. You know, we had Stylian Petrov, who had 100 caps for Bulgaria. One of the greatest Bulgarians, was fantastic on the ball. Great balance, could play, could score a goal. We had a European Cup winner in the lineup in Paul Lambert. Mm. You know, we had a Golden Boot winner in Chris Sutton, you know, gone to Chelsea for 10 million, won the Premier League. You know, defensively, we were very strong. We had pace with the gap down the right, and we had a bit of guile with Alan Thompson down the left, who had a wand as a left foot. Mm. You know, we had really good Henrik Larsson and myself, you know, and we scored goals at Arsenal and West Ham and played for my country, you know. So we had good players. And Martin sort of assembled a good team. And I've got to be honest, that the team didn't change much. You know, the team, if you won, and in particular a striker, if you scored or made a goal, then we didn't change. And I think if I had any gripe with any, not so much a gripe, but I wonder sometimes why managers have to have such a huge squad. Because footballers want to play. Mm. They don't want to rest. I could have played Saturday, Wednesday, and I've got a big game Saturday. I don't want to come out of the team. Mm. Unless, of course, I'm injured. You do very little training during these periods. All you do is a five-a-side, massages. You check over upstairs. There was a private gym there if you wanted to go and do some weights or just, you know, do some extra sort of things, you know, some sit-ups and just tune, you know, self-tune, if you like, your body and things like this. So
1: you're in a rhythm.
2: Yeah, go in the ice bath. So people tend to want two players now, don't they? Teams, the top teams, tend to want two players for every position. We couldn't have that luxury, you know. And one thing I'm trying to say is that players want to play. Believe me, if you're a player and you're a top player, you don't want to rest. You really don't want to rest. If you're a centre forward, you want to get your goals up, you want to get your numbers up. If you're a midfielder, you've got no interest in resting. Defenders love clean sheets. They love heading the ball. Defenders, you know, they love defending properly, you know, and getting the better of their opposite centre forwards. But, you know, as I said, going back to that team and the team that Martin assembled, you know, we had some winners in there as well, some men, some real men. I think our youngest player was Stylian Petrov, around about 25, 26 years of age. Okay. You know, I was 30, Lenny was 30, Sutton 30, Lambert, Valharan, you know, Johan Mialbi, another Swedish international, a brilliant player, could play centre-half or midfield, Thompson, Agat, all 30-plus. So you had a team of men. You had a team of men going out there as well.
1: Yeah. Well, listen, 1-1 away to Barcelona. That's definitely a very nice entry in the series. John, thanks a million. Stay safe.
2: All right, boys, anytime. All the best.
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3: 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And that perhaps is just as important as the fact that he comes with a very, very, you know, impressive pedigree as a club manager.
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4: The departure from Liverpool. Did you misjudge Rafa Benitez? He's obviously naturally a quite standoffish person. He's not very tactile. He doesn't put arms around the shoulder. That when he came in, maybe you didn't get the sense that you were as wanted as... Well, he was never going to tell you that you were that wanted. Like, when you look back now, do you think that was just his character?
5: Yeah, no, it's a good question. It's definitely his character. I mean, listen, Stevie G and Cara basically won the Champions League for him. I don't think he's ever said well done or patted them on the back. You know, that's just his character. So maybe right at the start, I remember pre-season, I'd gone to we'd gone to America, the Euros had finished, Rafa takes over, we go to pre-season training away, anyway we play in a game against Celtic, and I come off and I thought, oh god, I've played well there, I've impressed the new gaffer, I chipped the keeper, I think I scored one, I only played half, all the players played half a game, but I chipped the keeper. My link-up play was great, and I just thought, I've definitely impressed the gaffer there. And I remember coming off the pitch, and he just came over to me and said, right, you're doing too much of this, too little of that. I want you doing this more and that more and getting in behind a bit more and all these things. And I was just like, right, okay. I got back into
4: my
5: room.
4: What about the goal?
5: I got back into my room and said to Cara, you want to listen to this? I mean, probably one of the best performances I've ever put in. And he's literally just caned me there after the game, saying, I'm not doing enough of this and I need to do more of that. And so you're right, you know, he had a very strange way of interacting with people. It's obviously worked for him, you know, over time. And did I misjudge it? Probably. I've probably never seen anything like it again. And all of the lads that were that stayed there. But I don't think that was anything to do with me, you know, with me
4: with going to Real Madrid. The unveiling, which you talk about, obviously everybody's very aware of the unveilings at Real Madrid. They put the player right in the middle of the pitch. There's 50, 60,000 people there and you got to do a few little tricks. How did that go for you?
5: It didn't. I was, as I was flying over actually to Madrid to sign, it just came over me thinking, oh no, I've got to do that thing where they parade the players in front of people and you've got to do all those tricks. Now, when I was a kid, if I had half an hour in the garden, there's no chance I was trying to beat my record of keepy uppies or do round the worlds or anything else like that. It was all about how close could I curl it into the garage door to hit the top corner. It was like goal scoring. No skills, no
4: rainbow flicks.
5: No. Certainly the last thing I was going to do is become a performance seal on the... So, okay, I can keep the ball up, you know, 100 times, 200 times, things like that, but it's very like... Kick it up. There's no fancy stuff. It was all about scoring goals and taking penalties and things like that. So as soon as I realised, oh no, I've got to do that, and you see all these fancy players doing all these things, and I thought, well, I can't just keep the ball up. It'll look as if I've got no skills.
4: So you're coming in they've had summer after summer, Zidane, Figo, Beckham, McManaman, Ronaldo, and now it's Michael Owen's turn.
5: It's my turn. And I thought there's no point trying to, you know, get one over on them and try anything. If I drop the ball, it'll look embarrassing. So I just thought, right, I'm not going to do it. And as soon as they throw a ball out at me, they threw a ball at me as if to do it. I picked it up and I just went bump and volleyed it into the crowd. Give them all the thumbs up, you know, someone's got a souvenir. So they threw another one expecting me to keep the ball up again. So I just put the ball under my arm, smiled for all the cameras, you know, put it in front of me, crouched down, put it down, just give them a couple of different shots of me holding the ball in my kit. And then again, picked it up and went bang and volleyed it to the back of the stadium again. So, no. I was in a bit of a panic about doing that.
4: What a ridiculous Real Madrid squad, though, that you're going into with Ronaldo, Zidane, Raul, Roberto Carlos. What were you thinking joining Madrid of what it was going to do for your career? Were you thinking this would bring you back to Ballon d'Or-type levels, that you'd be winning Champions Leagues?
5: I didn't really think about anything like that. I just thought, this is amazing. I'm an amazing team already in Liverpool, but we weren't winning the league. We weren't, you know... winning in the Champions League at the time. Of course, they went on to win it the next season. But I just thought, this is a great career opportunity, experience something different. These players that you've mentioned, wow, I mean, it'd be brilliant playing alongside them. I just saw it as a sort of a new chapter in my career to still play in the top level and enjoy it in a different way.
4: You were obviously one of the great strikers. People will put Ronaldo as possibly the greatest out-and-out striker. Certainly it has been in modern times.
5: Yeah.
4: I haven't been around him, and I think he ended up being quite friendly with him as well.
5: Yeah.
4: Like, how good was he? Watching him on the training ground, watching him on the pitch, like, how highly would you rate him?
5: Well, we said before about, you know, me and my career having, having it being injured and the pain of it, second half of your career, you know, trying... He was exactly the same. I mean, it must have been torture for him mentally, I guess, to be so good and then to be at the end of his career still able to play and be main striker in Real Madrid, but he must have known he could give so much more. I mean, at the end of his career he was toe-poking most things because he couldn't hardly bend his knee. He'd had that much knee surgery and things like that. But even that just was, you know, when he ran at you, when he ran at players with that pace and he did that step over, it was just mind-blowing how he, I mean, no defender in the world could stop him. As I said, it was a shame that, like everybody, you know, absolutely everybody regresses to a certain extent towards the end of your career. And I saw him right at the end, so, but I mean, still what I saw was breathtaking. You've got to say as well, when you're talking about him, what a fella. Nicest man in the world.
4: Well, Steve McManaman was over doing a show with us a few months ago, and he was telling the story of one of the parties after maybe they won the Champions League. They were quite legendary.
5: Yeah, well, yeah, he was legendary at throwing parties. Do you know what? Brazilian people in general, all the people that I've worked with, played with quite a few Brazilian people, they're all great lads. They're all absolute, you know, would do anything for you, heart of gold, love to party. Love to have a drink, and yeah, they're I wouldn't say they're very similar to us Brits, but they are similar. They're you know, I had some great times with him.
4: You talk in depth about Newcastle and the return to Newcastle and how you could have gone to Liverpool, and in fact the whole way through there was a release clause there that if Liverpool had matched it, Newcastle would have had to release you back to Liverpool, and it never quite happened. Like, Graeme Souness was interested throughout, even when you were at Real Madrid, was calling you all the time. When you look back now on that 3-4 year spell at Newcastle, like, are there many fond memories?
5: Yeah, there are. Certainly early doors, it was great. I've got loads of fond memories. Signing was amazing. Having so many people turn up and feeling, you know, that, you know, you're
4: still the man.
5: Yeah, that you're important, that you're going to have an enjoyable career. Obviously, playing alongside Alan was going to be great. There was just a buzz about the city. So that was great. We started off, I think I signed and we played 4 or 5 games of the season. We were bottom of the league. So it was like, come on, we need to start getting some points. And then between signing in September and New Year's Eve, we were flying. I mean, me and Alan were scoring loads of goals. We'd flown up the league table. We were into the top half.
4: And you were very close at that stage. Were you living with him?
5: Yeah, I stayed at his house for a while I was house hunting. We played golf most weeks, strikers against goalkeepers, me and Alan against Steve Harper and Shea Given. We were very close, and And that was all great. We scored loads of goals, and then I broke my foot playing for Newcastle in the on White Hart Lane on New Year's Eve. And of course, I'm trying to go in where it hurts. Paul Robinson was the goalkeeper. He landed on my foot with his knee, and I heard a crack straight away. And anyway, broke my foot. So I was out for a good while and came back at the end of the season, played a couple of games, I think, one or two games, and then went away to the World Cup, and of course everyone knows there, did my knee, so that was a year out. So I was a year and a half out at Newcastle, and for some reason, despite having an amazing start and loving it up there and all the rest of it, that 18 months out almost turned everything sour. Now, I don't know whether it was a lack of communication to the fans, whether I should have done more interviews or something and said I'm trying my best to get back or whatever, I don't know, but I was trying my hardest to get back, and you know, I even employed my own personal physio to get back. Even,
4: well, it's a very Newcastle story, particularly when you look at the way the club has been run now. Like, you're fit and available pretty much to come back, but because of the insurance policy that's there, whereby you're on such a big wage, which you admit yourself, I think you're probably the third highest paid player in the league at the time on 120 grand a week, that Freddie Shepherd is getting your wages covered while you're out injured, and if you come back, suddenly Newcastle need to start paying you again. Yeah. So actually, they delay your return.
5: Well, it's quite ironic, isn't it? Yeah, it is ironic. I mean, at the end of the day, when I was fit to play, I played. But Freddie Shepherd, he did ask me, or he did tell me, to go and do something, go and swear a word, hide in the toilets. That's all he's asking me to do, so to speak, when the Sky cameras were there to watch a training session. And, you know, that was obviously, having been out for 18 months, or near as damn it was hard to take. But anyway, it was fine. It was brushed over in a few days, and I was back training and made my return and came back. And the only sad thing was, you know, soon after, I was playing in a game away at Watford and then got a smash on my jaw. And by one of my own players, you know, I just ran into him. We weren't looking at each other, and I think I hit his shoulder. And I got carried off unconscious. I was knocked out. And sadly, later on that night, I was watching Match of the Day. I'd come round and I was watching Match of the Day, and I heard section of the Newcastle fans singing "What a Waste of Money" or something like that. And that, having had that year and worked so hard to get back, and bearing in mind the previous few months of signing and doing as well as I did do, to hear that, having, you know, thought, I don't know what I've done wrong here, was, and in my mind it was almost unforgivable, you know. I thought, right, that's, you know, that's the way you think, type of thing. And, you know, we probably never got on a good footing after that. Keegan came in, scored loads of goals, you know. No one said anything to me negatively in the street or anything else like that, but I'd gone from being the hero to just, you know, another player.
4: And did any part of that then figure the year later, again on the final day of the season, when Alan Shearer's desperate for you to play, you're not in a particularly good way injury-wise, you can maybe play 10-15 minutes, I think, is your ideal scenario on the final day of the season. If they desperately need a goal to stay up, you'll come on, but you're not fit enough, you don't feel to play the full 90 minutes. Is any part of you thinking, screw them, I'm not ruining my body for this crowd?
5: Not at all, but, I mean, I understand your question, but no, I've never... The only thing I've ever wanted to do is play football. I, you know, we're born to do that. We're born to, you know, be competitive, to want to win things, to, you know, if I'm playing snakes and ladders with my kids now, if they lose, they're fuming, they run upstairs, and that's that. And I'm the same. I just wanted to win, I wanted to play, I was so hungry to score goals. But in that particular game, I'd suffered a groin injury in the lead up to it. I was, you know, didn't think I was fit. We went out day before the game to try to just push it. I got to about 70%, and if I'd gone any faster, I know it would have gone again. And I said to Alan at the time, listen, we can try training tomorrow, but I know my body. Listen, I've had 25 muscle pulls. I know it more better than any physio or doctor or anything. It feels like it's going to go any minute. Now, I'll start, no problem. No problem at all. If I were you, I'd chuck me on the bench and just, if we need a goal, just throw me on with 15 minutes to go and I'll try to nick one. But I don't feel as if I'm fit, I'll let
4: you down. Would that have been a normal enough conversation that you would have had with managers down the years?
5: Yeah, but normally, you wouldn't even consider it. You know, the physio would say to the manager, listen, he's not fit. He's maybe next week. He's probably about 5-6 days away from fully training. So maybe next. And it would just, why would you risk for one game when you could be out for another 6 weeks? So, you know, but as it was the last game of the season, it was a conversation to be had. Listen, what are we losing by throwing you on and you're pulling your groin again? And okay, we might have to bring you back off, but it's worth the risk. And it absolutely was worth the risk, and I was willing to risk myself. But for some reason, Alan took it, or thought, or after the game thought that it was that I didn't really want to put my body at risk in that last game, and that I was, you know,
4: saving yourself for a new contract.
5: Exactly, which of course is ridiculous when you, in my eyes, it might not be in other people's, but you know, as I say, I've had 25 muscle injuries. I've never bottled a game in my life. I mean, I've listed the games that I've played and scored in, and whatever. I'm certainly not going to bottle it against Aston Villa. I mean, it would have been unbelievable to have scored a goal to save the club and to be a hero and everything else. But as I say, I had a problem at the time, and I didn't feel as if I should start. But I would have started if he had asked me.
4: And considering you were so friendly before that and had so much shared history, like, have you ever sat in a room and said, let's just have this out?
5: No, and it was a long time after it. I mean, I subsequently left on a Bosman, signed for Manchester United, and it was only when I was with a mutual friend and he came up in conversation, I said, oh God, I must call Alan, and he said, no, I wouldn't bother if I were you. I was, why, and whatever, and then it transpired what he was thinking, and I just couldn't believe it. Absolutely couldn't believe it. This is like 6 months, a year after, and I couldn't believe what my mate was telling me, a mutual friend. So I just sort of accepted it. He's very strong personality, as I am, probably both quite, you know, stubborn in our ways. And I know if we sat down and had a conversation, we would go around in circles and all we'd do is agree to disagree. Because there's no way there's any other story that's true apart from what I'm saying. He might think that, you know, he might have managed to soften the blow of not being manager for Newcastle, of being relegated, by blaming other people, me included. I don't know whether that was it. Possibly, probably. But I don't feel like I want to be the scapegoat to anybody when I've never ever bottled a game in my life, and my stats and my big game appearances and performances would back that up.
4: There's obviously been a little bit of a back and forth on Twitter over the last few weeks since the book came out, and he had some comments about the wage we're being paid, and again, probably that you should have gone out and played. Like, how does that sit with you that so many people are talking about this again, that it is quite public, that instead of, I don't know, Alan Shearer texting you or you texting him back and sorting this out privately, it does feel as though it's a public thing and it's going to be brought up consistently now over the next few years?
5: Well, I've not got any problem with it, really. I wrote a book and I've told people exactly what's happened throughout my career. Some people will be happy with it, some people will think it's really insightful, some people will be interested, some people will be disappointed that I've maybe had a pop at them. I don't know.
4: Have you had much feedback from people who you've spoken about in the book?
5: Well, I think more so there's been loads of surprise in terms of, wow, I thought you two were mates. I can't believe you haven't spoken to each other for so many years. That's probably the reaction to it. But, you know, I've got no other... That's what happened. That's my side of the story. And that's disappointing that we're not mates anymore. I'm not sure... Listen, he lives at the other end of the country to me, so I'm not sure, you know, we'd be going out for a pint every night anyway, but we'd still be talking and texting each other and things like that. And it's disappointing that it's got to that. But as I say, I feel if it's his gripe with me as opposed to, you know, the other way round, he's actually accusing me of something rather than me. And then the rubbish on Twitter, I mean, you know, him bringing up money and things like that. I mean, I'm not even going to stoop to that.
4: Should go. Go on.
5: I mean, well... No, it's you know, it's the easiest thing in the world, isn't it, to talk about money? But the most disappointing thing was not about him talking about my wage. I mean, geez, he was probably the most well-paid player of his generation, so that says it all, really. But the worst thing, in my opinion, is the sentence that he had almost retweeted. And I was saying at the time, I didn't enjoy the last 6 years of my career as much as the first 6 years of my career, and he stopped it there and then put a comment. If he had let the tape go, I would go on to say, because I was, you know, not as fast as I was the first week, but he just said we could tell because, you know, you didn't try or whatever, you know, because you were on this money or whatever it was. And I just felt that, you know, at least let the line or the sentence go in context of what I was trying to say, but he stopped it short to make it look, make, you know, maximise the impact and then put a sly comment, so.
4: I guess, and listen, you know, the Newcastle supporters, as well as anybody, he's playing to the crowd there because while the Newcastle supporters at the time, I'm sure, were delighted that they were paying one of their players and they loved the number nine and they loved that iconic figure, there's also a sense in a city like Newcastle that you got to work bloody hard. They want to see that you're grounded. And actually bringing that up, that maybe you took an easy option, is, in the eyes of Newcastle fans, the worst possible thing you can do.
5: Yeah, I guess so. I mean, yeah, if you want to sort of be clever about what you write and things like that, then you could say that was the case. But, you know, I get that. I mean, I'm from near Liverpool. And my mum and dad are Scousers, and I know the value of money. I know what we didn't have as a kid and all the rest of it. We're working class. So it's difficult talking about money in the public, because nobody wants to listen to that. I certainly wouldn't have when I was a kid. So that's fine. And that's how it is at the moment. As I say, we haven't spoken. I mean, I've got no problem if we did and shaking his hand and saying hello. But as I say, I suspect if we did do that, it would be purely we'd go round in circles and then we'd just agree to disagree again.
4: You mentioned those last few years of your career and joining Manchester United. You do end up with a bit of a Sophie's choice of Everton or Manchester United. No matter what happens, the Liverpool supporters aren't going to be happy.
5: Yeah.
4: It reads as though you really enjoyed those last few years at Manchester United, though, that Alex Ferguson sort of welcomed you into the club, made you an integral part of the club, even though you weren't playing every match and you had the moments, like the goal against Manchester City. And even thinking about that, like, that's 10 years on from when you talk about that injury against Leeds, that is you at your absolute peak, that even with all those problems, the broken foot, the cruciate, the consistent hamstring problems, 10 years after that, you're still scoring these memorable goals. You must take a lot of satisfaction of how those couple of years at United went.
5: Yeah, I did. I mean, the first year was great. I mean, as you say, one of the first games of the season was that Manchester City game, so to straight away score that goal. And then we went into Europe and I scored a hat-trick in Wolfsburg. And then a few months later, it was the League Cup final. I scored in the final. We won 2-1 against Villa. So that first season, there was loads of highs. It was brilliant. Really enjoyed it. And, you know, there's no way on earth that I'm disappointed with, you know, going there. In fact, it was a privilege to still be wanted by a manager at that age, to still think that I had something to offer. I was playing alongside some players that I knew loads about anyway. I played alongside for England for many years. And of course, staying at the top of your game, in a club that's in the Champions League with an unbelievable stadium, I'm living at home. It was a fantastic move. I mean, I couldn't believe my luck. Of course, when I left Newcastle, I tried to, you know, see if Liverpool were interested in re-signing me. But once Liverpool said no, I obviously had to go and find the best club possible. And, you know, you can't get much better than Manchester United after that.
4: It's obviously very much a football book, and there's so much of a career that so many football fans are interested in, and there's a lot of new insight in that. I feel maybe not another book completely, but there's a lot of interesting stuff in the post-career Michael Owen. You touch on it quite briefly, on the struggles of adjusting to retirement, the struggle of adjusting to being back home again. You're very honest of, I've almost been jealous of the relationship between your wife Louise and your eldest daughter, which has obviously been forged over 15, 16 years of you being away all the time. It's what every father would want, that they have this strong bond.
5: Yeah,
4: but suddenly
5: weird.
4: You're back in the mix and you're wondering, where do I fit into all this?
5: It's weird, isn't it? Yeah, I was away all the time and then you come back and you, to be honest, there was nothing to do with daughters, nothing to do with anything. It's to do with just an inner frustration. You don't feel as important as you once were, you know, when everyone used to, you know, roll out the red carpet, so to speak. You know, your wife would make you food because it was a big game and, you know, right, we got to have pasta and do this and do that. It was almost like, right,
4: the entire family was built around you being the very best you could be.
5: Exactly. And everybody sacrificed themselves, and I'm so thankful for that. But of course, when you then retire, and it doesn't matter what time you eat or what you drink or when you go to bed or what, you know, all of a sudden you just find arguments. And I knew whatever the argument was, I knew that I could hurt my wife and win the argument by saying the same old thing. And that was because they spent a lot of time with each other. My daughter, who I'm so proud of, my eldest, is, you know, she's riding at a great level at dressage. She rides for Great Britain. But I knew that that meant so much to them that I could have a little pop at them saying, you're spending too much time, you know, what about the other three kids? And anything. I could say anything, and I know it would hurt them. And it was just my way of almost, you know, picking a fight. And, you know, I guess we all do it. You know, in relationships, we all do it. And I just didn't like myself for doing it.
4: You do the right thing. Like, you talk in the book that, like, it's probably heading towards divorce. It's like, but you ring the Manchester United team doctor, you sort of realise that this isn't healthy?
5: Yeah, I do. And you know, you're almost ashamed of what you're doing, but you just know, oh, no, we're arguing again. And you're sometimes picking arguments. And everyone does it, don't they? Everyone has an argument once in a while with their partner. But every time it would come to it, if she was beating me, I just knew how to win at the end of it. And I would just, you know, and I'd just bring out the normal card that won the argument, and it just dragged her down eventually. And she obviously thought I had a serious problem with her or with my eldest or whatever, yeah. Which was just totally the opposite. It was the only thing I knew could provoke her into arguing, and I don't know why I wanted to argue for a period of time or what, but, and don't get me wrong, this wasn't a daily occurrence, it was like once every month or two, but it did happen for three or four occasions, and I just got to a stage by, you know, thinking, why do I want to argue? Why am I poking her with a stick I haven't even got a problem with, or, and it was just a strange thing. And, you know, when you speak to a professional about it, it's quite a natural reaction sometimes, and thankfully I did that.
4: And it's obviously quite common, I would imagine, as well, for so many sports people. We hear the difficulties that people have with adjusting back to real life. Like,
5: yeah,
4: you played for so many big clubs, like, there is no real support network there, is there? Like, do you find when you left football, you're very much on your own?
5: In a way, I think you're on your own a lot of the time in football as well. And, you know, I'm fiercely protective of my fellow pros because, you know, I think a lot of, you know, stick gets dished out to them for, you know, for not much reason, really. I mean, halfway through my career, I decided to set up a business that I enjoyed doing, that I knew would be, you know, in it for the long run. So I bought a farm as an investment. I turned it into Manor House Stables. Now I've got a lovely business going with a lot of great people. But halfway through my career, when I was doing it, people were saying, right, he's not interested in football anymore.
4: You're like Gareth Bale, the golfer.
5: Exactly. And when you're not, if you don't score one game, it's like, yeah, it's because he prefers golf than football now. And all these ridiculous accusations. If you don't do that, if I didn't set up Manor House Stables, how many people say dumb footballers? They retire and they don't know what to do next. They then end up going off the rails. They lose their money. They get divorced. They lose half the money again. And all, you know, so I do feel sorry for a lot of football. And then people target you with, oh, yeah, but how can you do that when you've earned this amount every week? Mm. But these are figures that only a few earn, for one. The big figures you only earn in the guts of your career. So, you know, maybe when you're 24, 25, 26, that's got to last. Then you retire at 33, in my case, but some people maybe 35. You've got like 50 odd years. You earn for 10, 12 years, and then you've got 50 odd years to live. Now, okay, for a lot of people, it's fantastic. But if you get divorced once, or if you have a slight vice, or if you, you know, have a bad investment, yeah, or get bad advice, I can count, not on my two hands, the amount of people that are bankrupt and that have had problems since in my era that everybody thinks is earning a lot of money. So, you know, people get carried away with facts and figures and what they read and things, but it's also a bit of a strange world that you live in. I mean, I was a very wealthy person at 18.
4: Yeah.
5: And I was not even used to it. I was still wearing my Umbro trackies. I didn't even know how to spend money at that age. And it's quite a strange world you get thrown into.
4: You've been brilliant with your time. Where you are now in your life then, are you still looking for that buzz that football gave you? Have you been able to replace that buzz, or have you come to an acceptance that, you know what, I need to find a path in life that I can accept that buzz ain't ever going to be there again?
5: Yeah, I've accepted that I'll never get a buzz like scoring a goal. Watching your horses running and crossing the line in front is a nice little punch of the air moment. Watching your kids doing sport or being successful or just playing around is a great feeling, you know, things like that. But No, you've got to be realistic. That adrenaline that just bursts into your body, that courses through your veins, will never ever happen. But I've gotten used to it, and what am I now? 39, so 6 years I've retired, and my life, I wake up every morning, I've got something to do. If I'm not working on the telly, or I'm not doing, you know, doing my book, or not playing, you know, going to my stables or something, I'm doing something every day. And that was my biggest fear when I retired, that I'd wake up and I'd be thinking, oh no.

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2: Hey! Whoa! 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
7: Lads, if that's the way it's going to go now, there's no point in us being here, really. We're not going to do it seriously.
8: Yes, welcome, welcome, welcome. Welcome along to the shoutiest segment on a multitude of platforms. It's the scintillating, stupefying, splendido crappy quiz. Each week, we pick three OTB cranks off the scrap heap of trivia and pit them against each other in a quiz of sporting factoids at the end of the week. So far, so good for 2026. We are two from two. Woo. Each week in January, we will broadcast at 9 p.m. on Friday night. It's the crappiest way to end your week. 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And if you only like the quiz, if you're one of those people, you can get three free listens a month by signing up to the Go Loud app, which, let's face it, will cover the quizzing output most months.
9: It's only a euro a month for your first month. Special January offer there.
10: Can't do better than that.
8: There you go. You're good. Well, you could. You could go 50 cent, maybe.
10: Who'd miss
9: then
10: you?
9: Then it'd be disrespectful.
10: Who'd miss you? Exactly.
9: It'd be like Salva's lie.
10: You'd be denigrating the work.
9: Yeah.
8: 1 euro for January. And then full price after that?
9: Yeah.
8: Yeah. There's still a good bit to go in January. You might even have two more crappy
9: quizzes. No. It's like you get a month from the first day you sign up. It's not just for the...
10: What is a month? 30 days? 31?
9: I don't know. 28? Who knows? It's the same date the next month.
10: Okay. Very good.
8: So it depends on the month you sign up, which in January means it's 31 day.
10: Well, sign up till the 31st of January, you don't get it until March. You get the end of March. There's no 31st of February. So, I mean...
9: Well, no, that's not...
8: Hold on a second. There's the bylaws.
9: Our technology team are
8: true? This isn't even a money thing. This is a technology thing. This could blow up the world Y2K style.
10: All love said back.
9: Planes will crash.
8: Okay, let me introduce you to today's purveyors of sporting idiotry. Up first, it's his first quiz of 2026 after a surprisingly successful end to his 2025 campaign. There are open questions, though, as to his preparedness for this week's quiz, giving his recent obsession with electromagnetic fields and how they're taking over first the San Francisco 49ers and then the world. Give it up for the tyrant, Ger Gilroy.
9: Pearls before swine, Mick. Pearls before swine. I went into the details of this on the show during the week, and literally the yawns coming from Arthur and Colin were like, oh, God, who is this moron who's walking off the street and started to talk to us about electromagnetic and American football?
10: But there was something today I saw this morning. It must have been from last night.
8: Something's
10: happening. Yeah, players... It seems to be taking... gathering steam.
9: Well, yeah. Except then when you read down through the comments, they're like, they've had the same training ground since 1987. Four Super Bowls, four MVPs.
8: Well, they're still successful, you see, because I think the electromagnetic fields are giving them energy. And
9: do you want to explain what this is actually?
8: So the San Francisco 49ers, according to a conspiracy theory / real journalism, are basically training in their Levi Stadium complex, field nearby, basically on an electromagnetic field, apparently, which there's studies
9: an electricity substation. You know, like those, you walk past them all the time.
10: Hair goes up.
8: There is suggestion that it has led to many soft tissue injuries that the 49ers have been very susceptible to disproportionately over the last few years, you would say. A lot of players just ripping ACLs and Achilles and everything else. And then it comes out right before their playoff game with the Philadelphia Eagles, in which George Kittle, superstar tight end, in a non-contact injury, ruptures his Achilles. So I suppose it gave it a little bit more credence.
9: And in the change room afterwards, Kendrick Bourne is like, yeah, it's clearly the substation. Nah, I'm kidding, man.
8: Okay.
9: Am I?
8: Yeah, I'd start to worry about it. That's all I would say. Well, if I read all this and then your superstar goes out, who's always injured anyway.
9: He's not really.
8: Goes out with his Achilles. It's just a little bit worrying.
9: Anyway, Mick, before we started this, Mick was like, let's not make this an hour and 7 minutes. And here we are.
8: Next up, a man whose quiz appearances thus far share more with the name of the show than with the expectations we had going in. Ooh. We heard all the excuses at this stage. Oh, West Ham are hurtling towards relegation. What do you want me to do? He's distracted by his addiction to Italian football transfer gossip pages to see who's being signed to replace Evan Ferguson this week. All the usual stuff. Well, This isn't a home for perennial last place finishes. That's a spot reserved for Shane Hannan. So it's time to step up for the profoundly unhappy hammer, Ben Symes.
3: Unhappy hammer. That's my title going into 2026.
9: That's too difficult to nickname. You should
3: the unhappy hammer.
9: Protest that because
8: well, I have been the happy hammer.
3: Have been the happy hammer, but I'm not so happy at the moment.
9: I know, but what's happened here is you have to form the unhappy.
10: Yeah,
9: it's very difficult.
3: You know what? That's a good point.
10: Yeah,
8: I'll accept hammer in the Wikipedia round.
10: It's those fine margins holding you back.
9: Yeah.
3: Unhappy.
8: I'll come back to you actually after the next.
9: I want a new nickname. A tyrant. I've just realized is exactly the same.
3: But that flows a little better than unhappy. A tyrant.
9: Oh, maybe I can just.
8: I had another nickname for you, and I can't remember what it was. I ended up using Owen's one. I'll come back to that. Anyway, finally. His tyrannical reign stepped up in force last week after being denied quiz glory because he didn't properly listen to a question. As soon as he went off the air, he demanded Owen present him with his quiz award in a photo shoot here in the Off the Ball studio and recuse himself from this week's episode. He then had two quiz researchers beheaded. He's back again this week with a simple demand for easier questions. Please welcome His Majesty King Arthur, OPHD.
10: Yeah, because two people are working on this quiz.
8: So that would be three, because I haven't been beheaded.
10: Your researchers.
8: You know, these things, people would believe that sort of thing.
10: Ben, you're West
8: what colour, if I say to you that you don't include sponsors, collars, trims, small parts, edges of the jerseys or anything like that, would you say that West Ham should be included in a list of teams that have blue on their jersey in 2025-26?
3: This season?
8: Yeah.
10: It's against the spirit of it, isn't
3: it's
10: it?
3: It's not this season. It is only the trim.
10: It's against the spirit of it. It's a mad thing to do, isn't it?
3: Like, it was
8: second guess of every team in England.
3: Did it blue like it?
10: Yeah, like that's what he's saying.
8: We hadn't said Manchester City at that stage.
10: That's not my problem.
8: It is your problem. You got it wrong.
10: I still think it's... Yeah. Remember that season Arsenal weren't red anymore?
8: Yeah. They weren't.
10: That's weird.
3: Red wasn't the question.
8: I'd say it would have been a shade of red, though, anyway.
10: No, but red was the question.
8: Anyway,
10: the quiz.
8: Please, I did steal the question, yeah. Please Green. Send any questions you have to us via email, crappyquiz@offtheball.com, or if you don't think it's time to let the old ways die, you can send us your questions via postcard or beer mat to Quizmaster, Off the Ball Towers, Marconi House, Diggs Lane, Dublin 2, maybe beer box. I don't know if you get
10: beer
8: the questions.
10: Are always, beer mat. But they're always colourful.
9: Yeah, it's tough
8: to write on. Although you would write down a horse's name if you get a tip or something like that, wouldn't you?
9: What? They never work.
8: Before phones, I suppose. I did just transport 30 years back in my brain there for some reason.
10: Who are you talking to? In the
9: teenage
10: pub?
9: Alcoholic.
10: Who are you talking to in the pub?
8: I don't know.
10: Giving you horses.
9: Mick's still only 38. 30 years ago.
8: Alex
9: Ferguson, Keith Gillespie.
8: Weird trick in my brain there. Okay, so for new players, Ger and Ben, listen carefully because round one is the second go of a new round. It's the call your shot round. I'm going to give you a set of questions with list answers. You can each bid on how many you can name. The person with the highest bid will then see how many they can answer. I'll keep explaining. I'll let me do the script and then I'll do it in layman's terms. If they reach the number, they win the point.
10: Obliged.
9: Great script there.
8: If they don't, I just want to make sure I have all the words so when you're all moaning later, you can't complain.
9: But I'm literally complaining in advance.
8: Okay, let's start again, okay? I'm going to give you a set of questions with list answers.
9: List answers as in 1 to 10?
8: There are 22 answers or whatever there might be, right? You're going to each bid on how many of them you can name. The person with the highest bid will then answer. If they reach the number, they win the point. If they don't or get one wrong at any time, the remaining two players will then be asked how many they can name from the remaining answers.
9: So it gets harder as it goes along.
8: If they don't reach that mark, the last man standing wins the coward's point.
10: Can I ask a question?
8: In a wrinkle from last week, and as called in real time on the show, we will allow counter bids when it's your turn. So it'll be the highest bid, but you have to wait your turn. And we will swap. We will go like we do in Pass the Parcel, where Ger will bid first in this round.
9: And it's 1 point for the whole round, no matter what.
8: Yeah.
9: So the coward's point is the easy one.
8: Coward's point, yeah, but you could be sit there not doing anything as you name off 25
9: like bridge
8: answers.
10: Can I have a quick question?
8: Yes.
10: If, say...
8: Only played Peasants Bridge.
10: Say it's like last week. So last week there was a good one. There was like the Liverpool team from the 2005 Champions League final. How many of the 11 can you name or whatever?
8: No, how many of the top out players?
10: Squads. Like, yeah. How many of the squad can you name? If it's something like that and someone gets 10, they fall away and there's two people left and they both bid one, what happens then?
8: The first, the person...
9: It's the person
8: who bids first, if you know what I mean. So the, because we're going in an order, that's why the order exists, if you know what I mean. So that in the next round,
9: in that situation, if he bids one, I should really just bid two out of badness.
10: Because I mean, what if there's only one left?
8: It says, if you bid the maximum number, you get to go because again, there's turns in bidding.
10: Okay, cool.
8: So that would also include that. Okay,
10: all right.
8: So. Jerry, you're going to go.
9: Can I try and get the carrot's point straight away?
8: Well, just have a low bid. Yeah. It'll go.
9: I mean, in that situation, can I be like, ooh, zero?
10: Yeah, if you want, you never have to bid.
9: Okay.
8: So,
9: this is madness. Where did you get this round? Where did you rip it off from?
8: Well, it's ripped off from it's a common enough quiz team, but it had to be altered significantly because of the presence of three people rather than two. So there's lots of little, lots of confusions. Anyway, Jerry, you're going to bid first here to see how many members of the Kilkenny Four in a Row team of 2009 as you can. I'll include anyone who played in the 2009 final, either starting or coming off the bench. So there obviously there are 18 possible answers here. How many do you think you can name? Without writing them all down right now.
10: So you're aware that if you bid and we bid higher, we go.
9: Yeah. But who gets to bid next in this round?
8: So it'll be you bidding, then Ben has a bid, then Arthur does, and then you can counter bid
9: if
8: you want.
9: Somehow I suspect Ben's knowledge of the 2009 Kilkenny hurling team is not as good as Arthur's.
8: If you started on five, say, and Arthur says seven, you can go to eight. You know, it's like...
9: But he's just going to go one above me.
10: That's your risk.
9: Yeah, but
8: will have that opportunity later.
9: When I was a child learning to play bridge, right, there's a role where you end up dummy. They call it dummy, right? Probably named in the 1800s when that was less abusive than it is now. But the whole point is you just automatically bid the highest, so you're the one always, and you're never dummy.
8: You're in control.
9: Even if you lose, you lose. It's a card game. Who cares?
8: Well, yeah, exactly. Well, but you can't take that approach. You have to,
10: none of this is too consequential.
8: You want to win the point.
10: Except for the two deceased.
8: So don't say more than you know.
10: Yeah, well, don't over-egg it.
9: You want to win, and you also want to be the main character.
8: If you get one wrong.
9: Being dummy.
10: Yeah.
8: But actually, last week it did work out where all three people had to go, so.
9: It was a bit revealing, wasn't it?
8: What's your bid, Jer?
9: My bid is 10.
8: 10 of the 18. Okay, Ben.
3: I don't think I can name more than 10.
8: Hoping for a coward's point. Okay. The coward's point is the one I always would want in this, I have to say.
10: 18.
8: Yeah. Oh, 18. She's gone.
10: No, 18 players. 18 players.
9: I'm going to take your first answer. Arthur, 18.
8: Jar has 10 now, so.
10: I'll go 11.
8: Do you want to beat that?
9: I've got to lose a point anyway. 12.
10: That's fine. Name them.
8: You got to go for 12. Okay, let's go. You can't make a mistake now.
9: I didn't know that.
10: Yeah, I did say it.
8: It was in the question.
9: Was it?
10: Yeah.
9: Okay.
8: Name a Kilkenny hurlers, you would get there eventually.
9: Okay, 2009. Just need to make sure that I'm going to start Tommy Walsh, JJ, Jackie Tyrrell.
8: All three, yeah.
9: Brian Hogan.
8: Yeah.
9: Okay, 2009. Brian Hogan. 2009. These are tricky now. So I have my midfielders, but I have.
8: I was just telling Arthur there through sign language. I got 11 when I.
10: Oh right, okay,
8: yeah,
10: okay,
8: so
10: okay.
8: I did not get. I made a mistake on number 12.
9: Okay, so Henry Shefflin.
10: We're on camera. He was so quiet about it. He said Shefflin, I think.
8: Yeah, Shefflin is right. Yeah, that's 5.
9: Taggy Fogarty.
8: Correct.
9: I'm going to guess...
8: Down as Aiden in my script.
9: I'm going to guess Richie Hogan.
8: Richie Hogan is right.
9: Okay, well then TJ comes off the bench. Sorry, am I right with this? This is the 2009, this is the Waterford game.
8: Well, 2009 was the Tipperary game, but...
9: Oh, the Tipperary game, okay.
8: But you are right in every person you've named so far, so it's irrelevant.
9: 4, 5, 6, 7, 8. I need to get to 11. Do I need to get to 12?
8: Is it 11, 12? No,
10: 11. Oh, you said I was saying, 12, because I said, sorry,
9: Okay, so sorry, this is the Tipperary game. So this is the four in a row final.
8: Yeah, the four in a row final. 1, 2, 3, 4, 5, 6, 7, 8. Yeah,
10: I should have been keeping
8: Excuse me.
9: And I can't make any mistakes.
8: No mistakes.
9: Goethe.
8: Yeah. Martin Comfort.
9: What am I at?
8: On the script there, Brona. So
9: what am I at?
8: You're at nine.
9: I'm at nine.
8: Three more.
9: Okay, well.
8: Stop looking at things.
9: I'm going to have to just.
8: What do we have up there now? The books? Oh, I'm okay with that. That's fine. I think. Once we don't have like a big picture of a Kilkenny team from 2009. I don't know what you'd find in the studio.
9: So the half forward line. Shefflin Fogarty, Richie Hogan. Richie might have started midfield, did he? Up front, Martin Comerford, Taggy. Michael Fenley.
8: Yeah.
9: 2009. Are they in the matchday squad or do they have to have played?
8: They have to have come on, so there's 18 names. You've already named all three subs.
10: If he falls away.
8: Yeah.
10: And neither of us bid, do we both get a point?
8: No.
10: Why?
8: Ben will get the point then because he'll bid zero first and it's his.
10: Oh, I match it. Okay, fair play. Yeah. What an auspicious position.
9: Sorry, what? What am I at?
3: What a way to get a point.
10: You're on nine, I think.
8: He's on 10.
9: I'm on 10.
10: Oh, yeah. 10.
8: Two more.
10: Right. Jeepers.
8: Let's go.
10: I can never remember the same player's name.
8: Huh?
10: I can never remember the same player's name.
9: Oh, really? Oh, God.
10: It's one of them. I never remember.
9: I know who it is.
10: For whatever reason. I mean, he's huge.
9: And I can tell you, I've listened to three or four post book. I was looking for his.
10: Yeah. He had a book out.
8: Right. Oh, right.
9: So 2009.
10: I can never remember his name.
8: Yeah.
9: Eddie Brennan.
8: Yes. One more. Eddie would have been a big one to not get.
9: Well, I just wasn't sure if he was still.
8: Oh, yeah, he was. Yeah.
9: Well, if he's there, then. Okay, so let's go back. Well, four in a row. Is he still there at the end?
8: I don't know.
9: It
8: always comes down to one, doesn't it?
9: I only need one more to win.
8: Yeah.
9: Oh. Why can I not remember this player's name?
8: You have 11 names, Jet, of the 18.
9: So I got Richie Hogan. I got Brian Hogan.
8: I might have to get rid of Pass the Parcel if I'm going to continue this round.
10: I love this round. This is great.
8: Yeah, well, we'll keep this round for a while, but I might have to get rid of Pass the Parcel.
9: Richie Hogan, Brian Hogan. Yeah, Tommy. JJ, Jackie Terrell.
8: They're our collection of worst books, Arthur.
9: There's another cornerback.
8: Find up there.
10: Oh, that's
9: another cornerback.
8: Isn't like Ron Atkinson's book up there and Steve Nichol? That's your book.
10: Oh, I can never remember his name.
9: I'm going to guess.
8: Okay, go on. Yes, please.
9: I'm going to guess Michael Kavanagh.
8: Michael Kavanagh. Lined out at number two.
9: Yes!
8: Full back line.
10: Some going.
8: I thought Noel Hickey was the trap. He didn't play that day, but everybody else was there that you would expect.
9: Deirdre Fenley?
8: No. Colm.
9: No.
8: Wasn't there at that stage.
9: Oh,
8: no.
9: Wow, he was my 50-50.
10: I would have gone
8: Michael
10: Ling.
8: Was only.
9: I would have gone Ling, but I had Ling down.
8: Derek
9: He's
8: Ling
9: gone.
8: Was there.
9: Was he? Yeah. Right.
8: Chav was gone.
10: Who was left half forward?
8: Owen Larkin.
9: Owen Larkin. I was exactly the same.
10: I was all and listening. I couldn't get out of my head.
8: The other forward you didn't get was Richie Power.
9: God's sake.
8: Yeah, so Richie Power and Richie Hogan, I wouldn't have been sure of. Richie Hogan was under 21 that year. I remember being at the under 21 final. He got like 12 points or something. Michael Rice and Derek Ling were midfield. John Tennyson was left half back. And PJ Ryan was the goalkeeper. You got everybody else.
9: But I wasn't sure. I had McGarry, so I was like, no, not sure. He's gone.
8: Yeah, I'd never picked the Kilkenny keeper for any individual match. They seem to change constantly.
10: The last two.
8: Larkin would have been safe enough, I think, in any of those teams. But hard nonetheless. Okay.
9: Owen Larkin used to have to do like 3 hours of physio before, during and after, to, and I've listened to him speak a million times about it, and he's brilliant, and I just can't get his name in my head. Sorry.
8: Army man.
9: Yeah. I feel like a, I'll give you a chapter
8: loads
9: and verse.
8: Of interesting
9: a good
8: stories.
9: Village, a good village man, right?
10: Yeah.
9: Yeah, I know all about him.
10: New to club.
9: Cannot get his, could see his, yeah, see his face, see the helmet.
8: See his stripy helmet.
9: I can see the helmet on the top. Yeah. It's like, what's your name?
8: Hurler of the year there in
9: yeah.
8: One of
9: the... I apologise, Owen Larkin. You're one of my favourite hurlers. I will.
8: Okay. The next round.
9: Tomorrow.
8: The next round. Ben is bidding first here, right? There are 22 answers.
10: That was some effort, by the way.
8: It was very good, very impressive.
9: That's not my chosen era, but anyway, go on.
8: Republic of Ireland men's senior managers all time, including caretakers. There are 22.
10: How far are we going back there?
8: Going back for forever.
3: All of time.
9: To the committee.
8: Yeah, but it was always a manager. They might not have been picking the team or doing anything, but there was always a manager.
3: Is this including like interims, caretakers?
8: Including interims and caretakers, yeah. Everybody that I could find. There are 22 names on my list. Obviously, it doesn't really matter if you don't know the first two. It only matters how many everybody's bidding.
3: So, say if... When I bid and say they bid again, it comes back to me. It just keeps going.
8: It does,
3: going.
8: Yeah. Okay. You can rebid.
3: I'll start off at six.
8: Six of the 22. Arthur.
10: Nine.
8: Strong bid.
9: This is supposed to work.
8: Well, you can't keep going 7, 8. Yeah. I'm here all day. He knows he can name nine. Pick nine.
9: 10.
8: Ben's
10: your section
8: 10.
10: Here. They're not getting easier for you, but I don't know what I'm going to get.
8: You're trying to count them offhand now. You have to trust yourself that you'll be able to do it in the moment.
10: Just back yourself, yeah. Be all right in the night.
3: No, I'll go for the cowards. I'll stick a 10.
8: So like you'll let the bid remain 10, Arthur. Does Ger get his main character syndrome going again?
10: I'll go 11. I'll go 11. 11 should be doable.
9: 12.
10: Yeah, fire away.
8: 12 again.
9: Okay, Jack Charlton.
8: Two answers this time. Jack Charlton.
9: Owen Hand.
8: Yeah.
10: I didn't think enough about it. This could be very easy.
9: Steve Staunton.
8: Yeah.
9: Brian Kerr.
8: Yeah, that's 4. I'm not marking these off.
9: Don Givens.
8: Don Givens, yeah. He only counts as once, even though he was 2-time caretaker. Sorry, you said Owen Hart, Jack Charlton, Don Givens, Brian Kerr, and you said Steve Staunton.
9: Noel King.
8: And Noel King, yeah.
9: Stephen.
8: Oh my God. This can happen.
9: Larkin, Kenny, Stephen Kenny. Stephen Kenny.
8: Stephen Larkin.
9: What? How many have I got? 1, 2, 3, 4, 5, 6, 7. Big Mick. Mick McCarthy.
8: Yeah.
9: 8.
8: Again, only counts once.
9: Heimer Hallgrimsson. 9.
8: Yeah.
9: Johnny Giles. 10.
8: 10, I think.
10: He's walking to this. It's a bad mistake.
9: Yeah. Who have I got? How many do I need?
8: You need 2, I think.
9: Liam Toohey. Liam Rasher's Toohey.
8: Liam Toohey is correct, yeah.
9: And now I'm stuck.
10: Deep cut.
9: So I said Jack Charlton, Owen Hand, Steve Staunton, Brian Kerr, Don Givens, Noel King, Stephen Kenny.
8: Eva 11.
9: Mick McCarthy, Heimer Hallgrimsson. What's the name is that? Johnny Giles. Liam Rasher's Toohey.
8: He could be making that up. His name could be Liam Sausages to me for all I know.
9: No, it's not. It's BK would have said it.
10: Oh God.
9: So what am I missing? You said there's 22.
8: Yeah. There are 22, yeah. I don't want to in any way help or hinder you here by telling you what you're missing. You're missing many. This will come for more bids if Ger gets this wrong, so keep your ears open.
9: Who took charge? Oh, John O'Shea.
8: John O'Shea, there you go, yeah. That's 12. I think you went very low there.
9: Yeah,
8: think you should have been trying to get to 14 or 15 there. Because you didn't include Giovanni Trapattoni and Martin O'Neill. Neither did you include Charlie Harris, Bill Lacey, Joseph Wickham, Doug Livingston, Alex Stevenson, John Jackie Carey, Charlie Hurley or Mick Meegan.
9: Now.
8: Which brings us all the way up to Liam Toohey.
9: I probably would have forgotten about those, but I can't believe I missed.
10: Oh, that was a bad
9: trap.
8: Well, I knew her. Wasn't Carey the manager in.
9: The player manager?
8: Well, yeah. I don't know.
10: I think he gave Giles a start, didn't he?
8: That's it. Yeah, yeah. Because he was obviously playing in Goodison, wasn't he? But yeah, I think he was manager who picked John, yeah. That's it. Okay.
10: That was a missed
8: Durr opportunity. Gets 2 points.
10: You bottled that.
3: He's that was yours. Bidding. Yeah, but I think I only would have gotten... I wouldn't have got Rashford's anyway.
10: No.
3: I would have got the other two that he didn't get. So I wouldn't have only got one more.
9: I think it's Rasher.
8: I think Rasher, it's Rashford. Yeah. Rasher's a great double. I have to say. We had a teacher called Rasher. Yeah. I hope you know.
10: Oh, God.
9: Yeah, it's like, oh.
8: And finally.
10: Yeah.
8: Art is bidding first here. Countries, your favourite subject. Countries that Ireland have faced at a men's rugby World Cup. There are 18 in total. Obviously, you can't get any that we haven't faced.
10: There are 18 in total. I give that as 8.
8: Go on, Ger.
10: 14.
8: Commanding this game. This is an experienced bridge player.
9: That was stupid, wasn't it? I should have just gone. Like, you've gone 8.
8: Yeah, 14 now. You probably could have won this with 10.
9: I know.
8: And 14 is now a chance of losing the point, but you know.
9: No, you're just naming countries.
3: I can't get 14.
8: Okay. But you're naming countries without.
9: You're not going to get a point anyway.
3: I would call your bluff on 14.
8: Yeah, I think 14 is a lot.
3: But I think you've overshot that.
9: But you're going to be 50-50 after this. Anyway, from a strategic perspective.
3: If Jair doesn't get it, who does it go to next?
8: Because Arthur's the first bid.
3: Right, and yeah. I'd still call your bluff on that, I reckon.
10: Like, without giving anything away, like, is this even remotely gettable at 15? Am I just making a rod for my own back here?
3: You can't get any wrong.
8: I can't say, you know what I mean?
10: 15. I want to have a goal. I don't want to sit here.
9: Go for it.
8: Okay.
10: Woo. Okay. So teams Ireland have played a Rugby World Cup. Is it just men's?
8: He's had to get out of a terrible bit there that he didn't know. Because you could say one wrong. Yeah, just men's. Yeah.
10: Okay.
8: There's 18 teams in total.
9: Can we play poker sometime? Would that be
10: South Africa?
9: Correct.
8: There are 19. For some reason, I don't have South Africa written down. I know why I missed them. Just by the time we got to South Africa, I'd forgotten we hadn't played them yet. Yeah, but they are right, obviously.
10: So South Africa, New Zealand.
8: Yeah.
10: Wales.
8: First team we played.
10: So South Africa, New Zealand, Wales, Argentina.
8: Yeah. Archer's going through the quarterfinals. No. How painful.
10: Bear with me. Namibia,
8: yeah.
10: Australia,
8: yeah. Gordon Hamilton.
9: Don't be giving him ears. Don't be helping. I see the subtle coach going along here.
8: Oh, I was just trying to reminisce over the time Ireland nearly won the World Cup quarterfinal.
10: France. Scotland.
9: Every time.
8: Yeah.
9: And again.
10: Japan,
8: yeah. Your sideways quiz question, who scored a million points against Japan in 1995?
9: Brian Robinson?
8: No.
10: Ones, I'm almost certain that the last or one of the last ones, Romania.
8: Yes. Oh, we're doing well here. Hold on. 1, 2, 3, 4, 5, 6, 7, 8, 9, 10.
10: Now,
8: I still have five more, to be honest.
10: I have five countries, but
8: did we play them all?
10: Did we play? I'm almost certain it's a bit of a punt. Russia.
8: Yeah, twice, actually, I think. Certainly in 2019, actually. Maybe just once.
10: And okay.
8: Or we weren't allowed playing the last World Cup.
9: Ah, rugby makes its own rules. Eleven, that's pretty good. What's the bid? 15?
10: Yeah.
9: I wouldn't have any of these.
10: I just on the basis of probability, I think I do remember Samoa.
8: Yes. Just once. Again, I think that was 2019. Three more.
10: I don't know if this was the warm up game or anything. Portugal, or we weren't in their group. I think I just remember them from the World Cup. No, I think that's wrong.
8: Portugal is wrong. You did just remember them from the World Cup. Okay, so Arthur is out. He has named 1, 2, 3, 4, 5, 6, 7, 8, 9, 10, 11, 12, which means that we have 7 left. Jer is the next bid. Of the 7 that are left, how many do you think you can name? Ben.
3: 3.
8: Okay. Jer, do you want to beat 3?
9: How many are left? 7.
8: Yeah.
3: No.
8: Okay, Ben, let's go.
3: I have 5 countries written down.
8: Yeah.
3: None of them are complete stabs in the dark.
9: Uzbekistan.
3: I'm going to start with Georgia.
8: Correct.
10: Famous
8: game in 2007, yeah. That's 1. Ben doesn't get this, by the way. Jar wins the carry.
10: I know, yeah,
8: the first
10: yeah.
8: ever won on this particular round, which may be the entire quiz next week.
10: I'm furious at myself.
3: Tonga?
10: That's a great shout, surely.
8: Correct.
10: Oh, that's an amazing shout. I didn't have that. That's a great shout.
8: Possibly the first World Cup.
3: I have 3 countries there.
8: Yeah,
3: now.
8: I think 87 World Cup we played Tonga. So what's the last
10: Come on.
8: Here we go. It's Ben's point or Jar's point?
3: Italy.
8: Italy is correct.
3: Is it?
8: Yeah, we played Italy a good bit lately. Ben rugby. Gets the point there. That wraps up a
9: USA
8: brilliant
9: and Canada
8: shot round. USA,
10: so I had
8: Canada and Zimbabwe.
10: Ah.
8: And the 3 left.
10: I had USA, I had Georgia, and I had Italy. Fiji?
3: I had Canada as well.
10: Canada's a great show. Never would have thought of that.
8: Okay, so there was only 18 countries actually in the end because I had Tonga down twice, but it was only named once, thankfully, and... Anyway, there you go.
3: You maybe do know loads about rugby.
10: Great steal. Well, yeah.
3: Well, that's World Cup. Like, that's different. Kettle of fish.
8: Okay, so we need to hurry it up here a little bit, right?
9: Yeah, we're only 34 minutes in.
8: Well, let's skip round 2. I'll keep the Wikipedia round for next week.
9: Oh, jeez.
3: Come on now. That's
8: the scores here are Jer 2, Ben 1, Arthur 0.
10: That's where I'm going to make my points.
8: We'll do 3 of them.
10: Okay.
8: Round 2, fast figure first round, Wikipedia round. 5 players, list the clubs you've named for order in order, according to the Wikipedia page. The guest, you must shout your crappy quiz nickname.
9: Oh, this is Arthur's round. This is one
8: which is OPHG, a tyrant, and some version of Happy or Unhappy Hammer, whichever is easiest for you to say. You can only guess once per club named. First one, this player started his professional career with Charlton Athletic.
10: OPHG. Matt Holland.
8: No. Do we have another guess?
3: Abby Hammer, Ezri Konsa.
8: No. He then moved to Leeds United.
10: Okay, she. Lee Boyer.
8: Correct. Lee Boyer. West Ham, Newcastle, West Ham, Birmingham, Ipswich. Arthur gets off the mark.
9: It's a fine round. The Lee Boyer story I brought up this week. Himself and Jonathan Woodgate were on trial. Not many people knew the details of the fact that they were on trial. It was like new news to.
8: Oh yeah,
9: that's why I know Jonathan Woodgate. And they're like, no, it's like,
10: it did. To be fair,
8: Leeds United on trial was David O'Leary's book. Do you know what?
10: They weren't born at the time.
9: No, but it's still, it's like
10: I know that's not an excuse, but I'm just saying. I suppose
9: it's
10: why they
9: interesting how those stories have disappeared.
10: Yeah.
9: Google's right to forget.
10: I do think that to be fair. It's hard to say that either of them for the last 15 years have been talked about much at all. Maybe if there were more so in the...
8: Woodgate was Middlesbrough manager for a while, wasn't he?
10: Mm-hmm. Exactly.
9: Okay. Come on, sorry. I'm slowing things down here.
8: Question 2.
9: We should just get to the end of this round. Ours has won all 3 points and move on.
8: We used to be 5. This player started his senior professional career with Shamrock Rovers.
9: Tyrant Gambazunu.
8: Okay, I'm going to move on. He then moved to Dunfermline Athletic.
10: PhD. No, sorry. That's right.
9: A tyrant, Jack Byrne.
8: No. He next played for Dundee United. Before moving to Reading.
9: A tyrant.
8: Yeah.
9: Tony Kenny.
8: No.
10: Reading.
8: Don't have Reading. Okay. His next move was to Leeds United.
10: So you could be at it. Oh, no.
8: Gotta keep going.
10: I don't know what era you're in here.
8: Then move to Ipswich Town. Then to Southend United. Then Portsmouth.
3: Happy Hammer is a no hunt.
8: Yes. Oh. Wigan and Waterford was going to be the.
3: I thought it was no hunt when you did the Reading from Scotland the first. Yeah.
8: Rovers. I remember him at Rovers. Yeah. Very, I didn't know he was Stephen Hunt's brother at the time. And there you go. Noel Hunt. Ben gets the point there. Question three. Last one. This player started his senior professional career with RS Football. Football.
10: How are you spelling that?
8: F-U-T-E-B-I-L.
9: Tyrant Adriano.
8: No. He then moved to Juventude.
3: How are you spelling that?
9: J-U-V-E-N-T-U-D-E.
8: Like Juventude, but with a J. Because it's with a pronounced J.
9: A tyrant, Romario.
8: Although I haven't checked what country this is in. Not Romario, no.
10: I don't know. I mean.
8: He then signed for Porto B.
10: Oh, PhD.
8: Yeah.
10: Deco.
8: No.
9: A tyrant.
10: He actually signed for Benfica.
9: Benny McCarthy.
8: No. His next move was to Dynamo Moscow.
10: Who is this? Nomad.
3: Javi Hammer. Thiago. Like centre midfielder. No.
8: No.
10: A PhD. Thiago, centre back. Chelsea, Thiago Silva.
8: Yeah.
3: As soon as he looked at
8: the end. What was I supposed to do? Like, I thought you wanted to say, I had to give him a chance.
3: Second Thiago. I don't think we know Thiago.
8: Alcantara was who you were going for. Yeah, he went to Fluminense. AC Milan, PSG, Chelsea, back to Fluminense, and now plays at 41 years old in the hope of making the World Cup squad with Porto.
10: Oh,
3: didn't know that.
8: Having moved to back to Brazil to retire, he said, nah, shag this. Back to Porto. So, Thiago Silva is the answer there. Arthur gets a dodgy enough point, which means that as we hit the ad break, it's 2-2. 2-2-2. We're back with the Pass the Parcel round. You're welcome back to tonight's crappy quiz where Jer's on 2 points, Arthur's on 2 points, Ben is on 2 points.
9: Are you trying to steal a point from Ben? Is that what happened there?
10: No, I'd forgotten.
3: That's what it was. He was definitely a bit of my rugby prowess of knowledge. That's what
10: that
3: was.
10: It's better than I thought. I thought you were on three. I thought you were running away with it.
9: Anyway, well, I mean, for the first 30 minutes I was, and then that little rapid fire round two came along.
8: Anyway, round three is the Pass the Parcel of Doom round. In this round, all you've got to do is give me a name that's on a list of names I have, and the Parcel of Doom passes on to the next contestant, who then also has to give me a name. We keep moving through the list, and the one who gives me an incorrect answer, at which point the parcel explodes, and you will be eliminated and shamed.
9: Yeah, if there's a spare page going, sorry, I don't want to ruin your...
8: He's writing on a Christmas card of some kind here at the moment, yeah.
3: Thank you, Gerard.
8: Anyway, Jar is up first in this round.
10: Is it?
8: What song? What's going on?
9: Tim Michael, just a small thank you for your help with the Auto Academy in September.
8: Oh, they were two lovely bottles of wine.
9: Oh, nice.
8: Yeah, really nice.
9: Drink
8: one of them there on Christmas.
9: Venti Ireland.
8: I rarely would have a bottle of wine at home on my own. There you go. Anyway, Ger, you're up first here.
9: No one's judging you here, Mick.
8: Any club to have won, you asked me to do it. Any club to have won a senior All-Ireland football title? Jers first.
10: Senior men's.
8: Club. Did I leave out club? Yeah, I did. I said any club to have won, yeah.
9: Senior Ger club men's football.
8: Pardon?
9: Senior club men's football.
8: Yes. And Ger, Ben, Arthur is the order. There are 30.
9: And so, sorry, it's been a while. I give a name, you give a name, you give a name, but we keep going. So St. Vincent's.
8: St. Vincent's is correct. They have won 3, I believe.
9: On the Super Minis.
8: Find them. Where are they? Yeah, 76, 08 and 14.
3: St. Finbar's.
8: The Bars, 80 and 81.
10: Coola
8: are the current champions for a few more days.
9: Do we count Kilmacook-Crow? The team in the 90s, obviously, of course. No asterisk beside them. I'm only joking, lads. We made peace.
8: That's what you think. 95, 09 and 2023.
9: Asterisk.
8: Kilmacook-Crow's. Just a refereeing decision.
3: Ballybone.
8: Yeah.
9: Ballybone Street Enders.
8: 2016.
10: I will go with Crossmaglen.
8: Crossmaglen have won All Irelands in 97, 99, 2000, 2007, 2011, and 2012. They were a good team.
9: Nemo Rangers.
8: Nemo Rangers are the only team to have won more All-Irelands than Crossmaglen. They have won it in 73, 79, 82, 84, 89, 94 and 03.
10: That's mad.
3: Dr. Crokes.
8: It's mad at how long a time it spans. It's clearly loads of different teams. Dr. Crokes is also right, 92 and 2017.
10: Corfin.
8: Yeah, Corfin. Only team to win three in a row. Where are they now? Yeah, 98, 15, 18, 19, 20.
10: Caltra.
8: Struggling. Caltra in 2004 is a good one, yeah.
3: What was your last one, sorry?
10: Well, that's against the spirit of it, but it was Corfin.
3: Spirit of the game.
10: Spirit of the game is to knife you in the back.
8: Sports
10: I
3: should have said something.
8: I'm
3: going to go
8: Ballinasty Evenites. Yes. 2005.
10: Was that senior?
8: Yeah.
10: Yeah.
3: Jeez, there was no one
8: at it. Anyone listen to a brilliant piece with...
10: Hey!
8: Oh, yeah, yeah.
10: No, I don't... Well, I to that point, St. Bridget's.
8: Bridget's in 2013, yeah. Hey, Curran.
9: I forgot
10: the Ballinau when I was senior. I thought it was intermediate for some reason.
9: Well, he just told you about the piece I did last night with Bolton Glass.
8: I didn't say anything about Bolton Glass.
9: Yeah, but you did.
8: 1990.
9: Sorry.
8: Anyway, now that Ger has scolded me correctly, anyone who would like to listen back to a brilliant piece with Kevin O'Brien and David Brady last night on Bolton Glass and Ballinau and the glory of club football and loads of stuff about America and
10: America.
8: All that kind of stuff as well.
3: O'Donovan Russa.
8: Very good. 1993.
10: Where are you getting these deep cuts from?
8: I feel like he's been looking at a list this week.
3: I was in Skibbereen over Christmas.
8: Alright, okay.
10: I'm out of sure things now. I know there's lows, but I can't remember. I know there's a dearth of Kerry winners, I think, relatively speaking. I'll stay. I don't think they have Nafina.
8: Nafina.
10: Yeah.
8: No.
10: No, I don't think so. Other than the final.
9: The Desi Geezer.
10: Yeah. Well, even yeah, but they were in the final last year, weren't they? Imagine. No, of course they couldn't have been. Sorry, they were
9: the hurlers.
10: Yeah, sorry. I'm all
8: hurlers won it last year.
9: Do you have many left, Ben?
3: A few.
10: Don't have to answer that. Don't worry about that. He's trying to psych you out there.
8: Yeah, Arthur, you put your arm around the shoulder there.
9: Yeah, yeah. You just like, because...
8: protect him from the...
10: Yeah, yeah, just stick your guns.
9: Never smile at a crocodile.
8: Apex predator over here.
9: Yeah.
10: Consult that list you've
9: always the one who's like bragging about his... This is literally his kingdom.
10: I don't remember. Go on.
8: Anyway.
9: No, you can't get friendly with a crocodile. He's imagining how well you'd fit within his skin. Never smile at a crocodile, UCD.
8: Yep, the great Eugene McGee UCD team, 74 and 75.
3: You said Kerry, so I'm going to go Austin Stacks.
8: Yeah, Austin Stacks, 1977.
10: Ah, jeez, I had it written down. When was it?
8: 77.
10: I didn't know that, so that's what I thought. I definitely didn't know they'd done it then.
9: Glenn,
8: yeah. Much more recent. 2022-4.
10: I'm not a great clubman, to be honest with you.
3: Kilkoo.
8: Yeah, Kilkoo.
10: Yeah. He's on fire here.
8: Lavi. I do. That's a good answer. I couldn't tell you what county Lavi are from. 91.
9: Young fella.
8: Where's Lavi?
9: It's in Down.
8: Down.
9: They had some players.
8: They won the 91 All Ireland right before they went on to win.
9: They had some players in that team.
3: I'm going to stay in Down.
8: Yeah.
3: Burren.
8: Yeah, that's a great
10: Jesus
8: answer.
10: Christ.
3: I was also in.
9: You're also in Down.
3: I was in Down last weekend.
10: I was in
8: St. Mary's Borough, 1988 All Ireland.
10: Yeah, they're still talking about it, are
8: they? Rightly so.
9: 88, were they? Okay. I'm definitely in the level of guessing at this point. So hang on, we've done all the super clubs. All the Dubs clubs who won. You did all those, didn't you? That sweep. Bridges beat Ballymun. Did Castlehaven win?
8: Castlehaven. I'm not 100% sure they did.
9: It would have been the late 80s.
8: But I don't think so.
9: Bollocks.
8: No, we don't have Castlehaven. Ben gets a well-earned point there. That was a good round.
10: That was serious. What's going on today?
8: Both of you stuck in there. The ones you didn't get, East Kerry won the first one.
10: Before they
8: weren't allowed.
10: Who was on that team?
8: Ballaghy, 1972. Yeah, can you imagine? Yeah, or young lads, like, yeah. About to become the best team of all time. Thomond College, Limerick, won in 1978.
9: I actually knew that one.
8: Port Leash won their one in 1983. Castle Island Desmonds, another one for the dearth of Kerry teams that won it in 1985. Lown Rangers, Mike Frank team.
9: I knew the Rangers, but I couldn't remember the...
8: Cross Malina. Deal Rovers won it in 01. Ballanderry Shamrocks in 02. Salt Hill Knocknacarra in 06. And St. Gall's of Antrim in 10. And that's all. So I would say that was a very well played round. Ben gets the point, takes the lead.
10: Salt Hill's a bad
8: He listened to my pep talk at the start here. This is what this is all about.
10: That's annoying.
8: Any club to have played in the League of Ireland Premier or First Division since 1990. Ben, you go first. There are, believe it or not,
4: 441
8: teams.
9: Ah, lads.
8: Now, some of them...
9: I know, yeah.
8: Yeah. Yeah, anyway.
3: In the Premier Division or the First Division?
8: Yeah, in the league, yeah.
3: Right. Shamrock Rovers.
8: Shamrock Rovers. Are correct. We might rattle through the famous ones there, lads, if you don't mind.
10: Bohemians,
8: yeah.
9: Sligo Rovers.
8: Okay, yeah. I said, take one off harder in my games. Same pass, yeah.
10: Yeah, rattled. My go, is it? Cork City.
8: Yeah.
10: Dundalk.
8: Yeah.
3: Drogheda.
8: Drogheda. United. Yeah,
10: Drogheda. Bray. Wanderers.
8: Yeah. For teams that have always been the same, you can just say whatever you want. For teams that have changed over the years, be very specific with their name, please. Bray Wanderers and Drogheda, both fine. Don't need any specifics on them. Yeah.
10: Are there, say, for two different names? Like
8: if they were different clubs, yeah.
9: Since 1990?
8: Yeah.
9: I'm going to try and park that, but I want to say Derry City.
8: Derry City, you're correct, yeah.
3: UCD.
8: Usay Day.
10: I don't know if I said them or not. Finn Harps. Did I say that?
8: Yeah, no, you didn't say Finn Harps.
10: Because I didn't know if I crossed it out.
9: Whew. I was going to steal that from you as another getting in your head. It nearly worked. So I can't use Finn Harps. Galway United.
8: Yeah.
3: Treaty United,
8: yeah. They'd be down near the bottom now, being a modern team.
10: They're Kerry FC, aren't they?
8: Yeah.
10: Yeah.
9: Shelburne.
8: I was wondering. feel sorry for the Shells fans here. Yeah, but correct. Many time champions.
3: Wexford FC.
8: Wexford FC is correct, yeah.
10: On that same vibe, then I presume I can say Wexford Youths.
8: You can.
10: Perfect. Whatever you want there, Ger.
9: Okay. Just trying to work out anything that we're missing that's obvious from the broad sweep. Waterford.
8: Waterford are correct, yeah.
3: Sporting Fingal.
8: Sporting Fingal, my beloved. Correct.
10: Cove Ramblers.
8: Cove Ramblers, yeah.
10: Oh. I only have two left.
8: Well, I'd say get thinking.
9: How many are we missing? About 20?
8: Yeah. Loads.
10: Are many of them like iterations of different
9: Dublin City,
8: correct.
10: In the rare old times.
3: Longford Town.
8: Longford Town, yeah. Also playing the league as well as winning the cup every year at one period of their existence.
10: Kilkenny City's
8: a good one, yeah. Stalwarts of the 90s. At Lone Town.
3: Limerick.
8: Men's football as well.
3: Limerick.
8: Limerick.
3: Pushed.
8: Is correct. Hold on now. Limerick. Let me just double. Yeah, that's number 24 on the list there.
10: That was my last one.
8: His last one.
10: That was my last one, yeah.
8: All right, okay.
10: I mean, no, they can't have played. It's hard to know.
8: We're down to the bones now, I would say.
10: I feel like it was of a earlier time. I'll say Drumcondra.
8: No, earlier time. Yeah, like 1950s.
10: Might have snuck in.
9: So what was the last thing you said?
8: The last thing Ben said.
3: Go
8: ahead, I can answer that question. The last thing he said.
10: You can't be telling him what he said.
8: Of course I can, yeah.
10: You can't. You can't be telling him what's the point of making the notes.
8: I don't know what it was. I can't
10: stitch him up.
9: I think he said, I think he said Limerick FC.
8: Yeah. He did.
9: Right. So, I, I'm going to go,

0: Farm.
1: Next one.
2: Home Farm Everton and Home Farm Fingal didn't count because they were all part of the same club. But yeah, if they were different clubs, I changed them. And Newcastle West FC played for a little while.
0: Jesus.
2: Monaghan United.
3: Monaghan's bad one.
2: St. James's Gate. St. Francis.
3: Yeah.
2: Kildare County. Limerick 37. Remember that?
0: Oh,
2: I had
0: yeah.
2: forgotten that until this time. Merview United. Yeah. One season of Cork City Forest Co-op. Salt Hill Devon. Galway, just on their own. Cabinteely. And then... both Shamrock Rovers B and Shamrock Rovers 2.
0: Oh, yeah.
2: They
0: yeah.
2: just changed their name from one year to another.
1: In an attempt to enhance their appeal to a larger audience, the club changed its name to Kilkenny City in 1989.
2: Ooh. Oh, that is tough. There you go. Okay.
0: It worked.
2: All right, so Ben now takes a 2-point lead here as we go on to the last one. Arthur, you go first on this one. Any team that has contested a Super Bowl this century? That does include the 99 season. Because the Super Bowl would have been in 2000. There are 21.
3: This century.
2: Yeah.
3: Okay.
0: I'll go with the Kansas City Chiefs.
2: Yes.
1: 49ers.
2: 49ers, correct.
1: Philadelphia Eagles.
2: Yeah. It's mad that the Chiefs, who are at the end of a dynasty, are the second last newest team to, or the second newest team to have contested a Super Bowl this century.
3: This century, so from thing.
2: So we have the Eagles, the 49ers, and the Chiefs. Is that right? Yeah.
3: The Patriots.
1: Oh, Giants.
2: Yeah. Just the nine for the Patriots. The Giants, yeah. Of course, they beat the Patriots in two of those nine.
1: Saints.
2: Saints, yeah. Oh, 09 or 10 or whatever. I don't know what way we describe them. Season.
3: 11
2: loud scribbling going on that Christmas card.
3: I think.
1: The Warriors? Is that what you're going to say?
3: The Rams.
2: Yeah, the Rams. Yeah, they were the first team. They've been in there a few times.
1: The Ravens.
2: As well. And the Ravens, yeah.
1: Seahawks.
3: Yes. Ah, bollocks. The Green Bay Packers.
2: Yep. Cheeseheads.
1: Steelers.
2: Yep.
1: Indianapolis Colts.
2: Yes. Going well here.
3: Jesus, it comes around.
2: Steelers and the Colts.
3: It comes around quick. Mother of God. I think they're historically shit. I think they're. Sorry, I forgot which. Oh, man. I do think they're.
2: Tune in to Off Ball Breakfast.
3: No, don't be
2: dirty
3: like that. Come
2: talk.
3: On, you took ages to get
2: Come
3: me
2: on,
3: Kavanaugh.
2: Eat it every week.
3: I got him now. This is why we're in this position. Yeah, but I might get something. But don't.
1: It's 11:57. We're going to new shot.
3: Fault. I know one of them. Yeah, they're
1: Boston not. Celtics.
2: We have to wrap that one up early too, don't we?
1: The Bruins. Scotland.
3: Man.
2: Leave them alone, will you? You're delaying them.
3: Let me just have a look.
2: Wait, who did you say was a star?
1: Come on,
2: shit?
1: This Maybe is ridiculous now.
3: What do you mean it's ridiculous? Oh,
1: it's
3: sorry.
1: Like
3: no, the NFL fans know all the NFL things. Yeah, of course you do. I don't. I'm trying to work through here. God almighty. 25 years of stuff.
1: That's how long it's taken.
3: Is there anything around here?
2: There'll be a new Super Bowl played by the time we answer this.
1: No, stop looking around.
3: I'm just... Oh, no, they didn't. No, they're useless.
1: This is outrageous.
2: They're useless. Come on.
3: I'll go with... Maybe they got to one.
2: There's two
3: turns
2: of the NFL teams.
1: No.
2: Vikings, not in this century, no, unfortunately. And they're
1: I don't think ever, is it?
2: Oh, no, they played them in the 70s, yeah.
3: Is it bad out?
1: Me?
3: Bad out round for
2: Yeah, you next, yeah.
1: Oh, who was Man United? The Tampa Bay Buccaneers. Oh,
3: that's
1: Tom
3: my
1: Brady.
3: Point. Thinking. I didn't have time to think. I was being harangued.
2: Right, Ben?
1: Yeah.
3: Come on, Ben.
1: Denver Broncos.
3: Put in the throat here.
2: Do you want Jared?
1: My last one.
2: Keep you in it.
3: I'd be in it. I know. I'd Wait, rather him points. Win.
1: Oh, so you got the Broncos. How many are we missing now, Mick?
3: We need to create some sort of rivalries. Can't be just me coming in here walking away
2: six.
3: With it every week.
1: We're missing six.
2: Yeah. Seven.
1: Arizona Cardinals.
2: Yes.

0: one of the best Super Bowls ever.
1: Because you won it?
0: No, that was against the Steelers.
1: Oh, sorry.
0: Yeah, the Santonio Holmes catch in the corner. Have you got another one, Ben?
2: Throw something out there, Ben. The Bengals.
1: Correct.
0: Yeah. The Falcons. Recent team on the list.
1: Ah, look at that.
0: Who would you say?
2: Falcons.
0: Yeah. 27-3. Undefeated. Now, that was a pretty good Super Bowl. There's only three more. Can we get the double point? The rare double point? No, there's four more. Obviously.
2: The Raiders.
0: Yes. Believe it or believe it not. 2002.
2: Panthers.
0: The Panthers, yeah. Two, twice. There's two more. Can we do it? It's actually tense. If only we weren't in such a rush, we might enjoy it.
2: I come on now.
0: Should have skipped round two when I had the chance.
3: I'd be pointless.
1: What's rare is wonderful, Arthur. A bit of strange in your life.
3: It's, yeah.
2: No, I'm going to take a stab because I'm the Dolphins.
3: No, I don't think so.
0: Jer survives the longest.
2: Do you have another?
1: The Bills?
0: No. The two, the Tennessee Titans, who lost the Super Bowl in the year 2000, in the 99 season, and the Chicago Bears, who lost to the Colts in 06.
3: No, I wouldn't have got that one.
4: I had assumed the Bears hadn't been in.
0: Rex Grossman was their quarterback. It was one of the weirdest Super Bowl appearances of all time. Devin Hester returned opening kickoff for a touchdown, and everyone got excited, and then they were hammered. Okay, so Ben's on 4 points, Jer's on three, Arthur's on two. The fun free magic number round. 3 points if one player gets it right. If nobody
1: does.
0: We've
1: got about 20 minutes left of this.
0: It goes quick from here on in. Okay, so you all know the rules, right? Three if you get closest, two for the second close, or two for who gets closest if you don't get it exactly right. Don't go bust. I want the number of consecutive Waterford hurling titles won by Ballygunner, plus the number of goals Troy Parrott has scored for club and country this season, plus the number of times Martin O'Neill has won as Celtic manager this season in his 10 games in charge, plus the number of times John Higgins has won Snooker's World Championship. Your 30 seconds expire when Sinatra sings by Chenny Beads. We're getting there. Okay, so consecutive Waterford titles for Ballygunner, Troy Parrott goals for club and country this season, Martin O'Neill's games won for Celtic as manager this season in 10 games, and John Higgins...

0: Okay, go on, Sal. We're so eager.
1: 40.
0: 40. Ben?
2: 45.
3: 40.
0: Ben gets 2 points.
3: Oh, Jesus.
0: I don't know what to do now with the 1 point. I think you both get 1 point. You're both closest. The answer is 49.
3: What?
0: So Ben gets two, you both get one. Answers?
1: 12.
0: 12 for Ballygunner.
1: 21.
2: 24.
0: 24 for Troy Harris.
2: Yeah. Yeah.
0: Martin O'Neill in 10 games.
3: 9. 8.
0: Has won nine.
3: Nine.
0: And John Higgins.
3: 3, I think.
0: 4.
3: Okay,
0: how he is all so far back, I don't know. Anyway,
3: nice to goal.
0: Maybe they just add up one or two.
3: 16 goals, I only.
0: Ah, okay.
1: Right. 21. It's 6 for...
0: What, 6?
1: 6 for Martin O'Neill.
0: He's won. The only game he lost was to Midtjylland. Yeah. Everything else he won, yeah. So he's won 9 out of 10. So 49 is the answer. Ben gets 2 points there, which puts him on to 6. Jer's on 4, Arthur's on 3.
1: It'd be some choke job from here.
3: Massive. You wouldn't be able to show your face out there.
0: Yeah. So 6-4-3.
1: What a weekend it would be in store for you if you lost this now.
0: I'll remember the scores, please.
3: Out.
0: Okay, on to the final. Our winner tonight will be decided in the round that separates the wheat from the chaff. The Razor Ramones from the Razor Robinsons. It's the never unfair egalitarian rapid fire round.
3: Kick the man when he's down.
0: You'll each have a rapid fire round in 20 seconds. 1 point for each correct answer. We'll start at the player on the lowest score, which is unusually Arthur.
1: Yeah.
0: And then on to the next lowest, and we'll continue on like that. Arthur, if you're ready, your 20 seconds starts now. What club are top of the Scottish Premiership?
3: Hearts.
0: Who won the All-Ireland Hurling Intermediate title last week?
3: Oh, pass.
0: What club does Denise O'Sullivan play for?
3: North Carolina Courage.
0: Morocco will play who in the African Nations Cup final? Ulster's game against what club was cancelled last week?
3: Sharks.
0: No, who is the longest tenured Premier League manager?
3: Guardiola.
0: Guardiola.
3: I think I should get one more.
0: Why?
3: And you went, yeah, and then stopped.